0: In winds of 162 kilometres an hour has also cut part of 40,000 properties and halted flights. It's moving east towards China, where authorities have issued 5 weather and disaster warnings. The 5 councils in the Manawatū Whanganui region say they're showing responsible leadership by agreeing to work together on a regional work program. Today is the deadline for councils around the country to submit a proposal to amalgamate or have central government decide their fate before the wider local government reform in 2028. Rangitake's Mayor Andy Watson says before deciding on what reform looks like, the councils owe it to their communities to properly understand the issue, test options, and make decisions based on evidence. The government says it may consider taking advice on laws about wearable technology. The Ministry of Justice says there are no plans to make law changes to deal with smart glasses, which can covertly record. A law lecturer, Cassandra Mudgeway, says there's an unacceptable lack of urgency in updating rules to ensure the new technology won't violate people's human rights. She says wearable technology is being used to harass and intimidate women and girls, and that's a foreseeable harm. The Minister of Justice, Paul Goldsmith, says the government may consider taking advice on the matter during the next parliamentary term. 2 people have been arrested following an alleged stabbing in central Auckland early this morning. Emergency services were called to Karangahape Road near Pitt Street just before 4:30. One person was taken to Auckland City Hospital with critical injuries, but is now in a stable condition. The head of City Rail Link says he'll ask Auckland Transport to look into concerns about disability and bike access at some of its stations. Some West Auckland commuters have told RNZ they'd like better access for bikes and wheelchairs at the Henderson and Swanson stations. One resident says the lift at Henderson station breaks twice a month and is in need of urgent repairs. City Rail Link's chief executive, Patrick Brocky, says he'll talk to Auckland Transport and Kiwi Rail about the problems.
1: We're finishing some works at Henderson, actually. There's a third platform going in there because of the extra traffic that we'll see with City Rail opening. And there'll be an opening, actually, this month at Henderson station. And that's really good feedback.
0: Patrick Brocky says a third platform at Henderson station is scheduled to open later this month. Workers for the in-home care provider Nurse Maud have announced plans to strike again tomorrow. The Public Service Association says Nurse Maud has failed to come back with an acceptable pay offer since their first strike on July the 31st. The union secretary, Fleur Fitzsimons, says the charity is not offering a fair deal and is trying to strip 2 days of sick leave from a workforce that cannot afford to be sick on the job. The union says the care and support workers will be joined by workers from the charity's care coordination centres in the Wellington region, known as CareCo, in a separate dispute over pay. Christchurch City Council will be voting on whether to provide free period products in libraries. The councillor, Tyler Harrison-Hunt, has raised the notice of motion after a group of Hagley College secondary school students spoke about period poverty at a council meeting last month. He says if the measure is approved, it will probably begin as a 2-month trial at Tūranga, formerly known as the Central Library.
2: Tūranga in particular, which is where it's going to be trialled, is a community hub now. So it's something that's really important to our young people and to people who actually get caught. Sometimes can get caught slipping, and we want to make sure that they have the dignity that they require in order to make sure that they continue to enjoy the places that we give.
0: The vote will take place at the next council meeting on Wednesday. That's the news. Now with sport, here's Glenn Lama.
3: Kia ora, good afternoon. An injury concern to a key South African player just 2 weeks out from the opening test against the All Blacks. Captain Siya Kolisi lasted just 25 minutes in this morning's tight 17-10 win over Argentina in Buenos Aires before suffering a hamstring injury.
4: I'll go for a scan and see how far it is, but I can't be sad about it. There's nothing I can do now than to go and have a scan and then see how long I'm out for.
3: Kolisi has already missed 3 tests this year.

0: The injury concern from the game midfielder Billy Proctor, who has a shoulder issue, continues to be assessed by medical staff. And domestically, the Ranfurly Shield goes on the line this afternoon in what's shaping up to be a classic Southern derby. Otago is defending the Shield against reigning NPC champions Canterbury. And another NPC game today, Manawatu host Southland. The climax to the New Zealand Men's Basketball League is just a few hours away, with the Wellington Saints all set to play the Southland Sharks in Invercargill. The clash is a rematch of last year's final, which the Saints won 88-83. The sides have split their two meetings this season. And football superstar Lionel Messi has lost his father Jorge, who's died in Rosario after a long illness. Jorge closely accompanied his son throughout his career, acting as his agent for several years. Jorge Messi was 68. Koi nā nā pūronga hakina kina, that's your sports news.
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5: Culture 101 with Perlina Lau is on the way shortly, but first the short forecast from Med Service to midnight on Monday. For Northland, Auckland, Coromandel and Bay of Plenty, rain with heavy falls easing from the west today, some low cloud or fog tomorrow morning, then fine. Hamilton to Kapiti, including the central high country, a few showers, possibly heavy from evening, gradually clearing tomorrow and fine spells increasing. Gisborne and Hawke's Bay, rain clearing south of Wairoa this evening, but becoming heavy in the north, rain clearing to fine early tomorrow. Wellington, Wairarapa, Nelson and Marlborough, remaining rain clearing today and becoming mainly fine, a brief shower possible tomorrow. Buller to Westland, showers, some heavy with possible thunderstorms, gradually clearing to fine tomorrow. Canterbury, Otago and Southland, scattered rain, becoming confined to the Canterbury foothills tomorrow. Fiordland, becoming fine today. The Chatham Islands, rain developing overnight, possibly heavy, clearing for a time tomorrow. Thunderstorms possible later tomorrow. More news and weather, including the long-range forecast at 1. The time now is 13 minutes past midday.
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0: Aotearoa. Nau mai, haere mai, welcome to the show. Today, before 3 o'clock, artist and fashion designer Linda Lepo talks about her new show at Pātika in Porirua, which is inspired by the practice of human zoos. And we also talk about the challenges that come with being a multidisciplinary artist.
1: When somebody goes, oh my gosh, why don't you be one or the other? And I'm just like, darling, you'll never understand. You're just one dimensional. There's many times I've wished I'd just be a plumber. It's so easy.
0: It'd be easier.
1: Yeah, I just think of one thing and that's it.
0: Also, one of the organisers of Hospital Emotions in LA, where 70 artists have created incredible installations in 80 rooms in an abandoned hospital. Fraser Hoffman is the actor in a new adaptation of Henrik Ibsen's An Enemy of the People. After one, playwright Sir Roger Hall will be marking 50 years since his first play hit the stage on Tuesday. I visited him at his home and we chatted about the early success of Glide Time and middle age spread and what that meant.
2: Have those two, I was established for life really. A Roger Hall play meant something.
0: Yeah.
2: And it set me up financially very well, especially because it relayed straight, went to Australia and then it went to London. 15 months in the West End. It's a nice little cash sum at the end.
0: And Kate Roger gives us her thoughts on Spider-Man, Brand New Day and The Odyssey. Soon, Ellie Harper is stepping into the shoes of the iconic Judy Garland in her one-woman show, and she's our Fast Favourites guest today. But first, here's Wires from Coconut Records.

0: Touch 101 on RNZ National. Wires from Coconut Records, which is the music project of actor Jason Schwartzman. Before one, a fungi festival will be taking over K Road this coming week. I'm going to be chatting to organiser Liv Sisson. But first, Judy's Encore is opening at the Court Theatre this coming week before heading to Circa Theatre in Wellington until the end of September. It's a solo show written and starring Ellie Harper as Judy Garland and features more than 20 songs. Ellie's career has spanned more than three decades from when she graduated from Toi Whakaari in the 90s. And since then, she's appeared on stage in musicals and one-woman shows, winning awards here in Aotearoa and in New York. Kia ora, Ellie. Thanks for popping into our Christchurch studio.
1: Great to be here with you.
0: Now, Judy Garland has been played on stage more times than anyone, almost anyone in showbiz, and you've played her in at least two other shows. What made you want to write and perform this one?
1: Well, you know, Judy Garland, there's been so much written about her, her private life and her movie singing life. I'm always fascinated to get behind the real life woman. And, you know, for a long time, Lorna Luft, her daughter, one of her daughters, has said her mother hated being thought of as this tragic figure. Yeah, sure, she had tragedies in her life, but she wasn't tragic. She was gifted and funny. And that's exactly who I have discovered when I've done all my research. You know, she was a tortured person because there was addiction in her family. She inherited it, carried it through in her life. Even her daughter Liza inherited that addiction. So she did have the battle with the pills and the booze, but my goodness, what an extraordinary talent. She had such a musical ear. She was an amazing dancer, a wonderful actress, and a very cool person. I think I would have got on really well with her, you know? And it's just interesting when you get behind all these famous people that we know. In fact, just the other day, I read something where Frank Sinatra, he nowadays would have been diagnosed with bipolar.
0: But right.
1: Back then, they didn't know anything about, you know, bipolar or any, you know, all these neurodiverse and you know, things that are being diagnosed all the time now. So what they did is they medicated themselves with endless parties, entertaining to escape, and pills and alcohol.
0: And I mean, also they were a money machine in a way, weren't they? There was a bigger agenda at play, and so.
1: Totally, especially for the women.
0: Stars like these.
1: Yeah, and women, oh my gosh, the men that controlled them, the studios. I mean, MGM was the biggest movie, you know, production vehicle in Hollywood at that time. And man, I mean, we all know the famous story of her when she was a little girl. You know, she was 13 years of age. She got this role of Dorothy in The Wizard of Oz. And guess what? The role was meant to be actually played by an 8-year-old. So what did the studio do? They tried to suppress her growing, you know, breasts and her, you know, wanting to bloom into a woman. So they bound them. They gave her medication, diet pills. They gave her uppers, downers so she could sleep. Oh my gosh. So she really, right from the beginning, was on a really shady path, wasn't she? And that's the tragedy. And so why I wrote Judy's Encore was I discovered that she actually went to Australia, and it was a New Zealand producer that brought her over from the States to perform in the early 60s in Australia. So she arrives into Sydney, and everything went really well. She behaved herself. She turned up on time. She remembered her lyrics. The audience were just enraptured. They loved her. Then she got to Melbourne. She arrived at her hotel, and she found a doctor. The doctor came over. She managed to convince him she needed this pill, and or so forth. And so then what happened was she was late on stage by several hours. She was staggering on, and the audience booed her. They were incredibly cruel. So she went back to America with her tail between her legs. And so I thought, what would happen if Judy returned to Australia to redeem herself, to say, hey, I'm going to be a good girl tonight, and so this is how I've set the show. She returns, and she comes out on stage, and so is she going to be good, or is she going to fall off the rails? You'll just have to wait and see.
0: So that's the central story of Judy's Encore here. When you're taking on a real-life person like Judy Garland, and obviously someone so public, what do you have to do about your voice and your body movements? How do you, what changes in the way you have to hold yourself?
1: Oh, well, Judy was quite a, I suppose you could say, frenetic. She was just quite always on. It was like she had electricity oozing from her fingertips. So I find my whole body takes on that from the soles, which isn't an actor anyway. We need to be fully embodied in our body no matter what character we play. But for her, I feel like she is charged. And so I come on. And when even when she's vulnerable, there's still an electricity about her. And vocally, I mean, she had that very famous sort of vibrato. But I think what made her loved by so many is that she wasn't afraid to be raw. And what you see is what you get. Like, you notice, she'll have a few cracks in her voice. So it's a very different voice that I take on. Like, for example, with my Burt Bacharach show that I've got called The Look of Love, you know, it's a very smooth, very lyrical sound. For example, why do birds suddenly appear? You know, I want to make it as beautiful as I can and as storytelling. But with Judy, forget your troubles, come on, get happy. You better chase all your cares away. So how I'm leaning on certain notes, certain words. She's a really wonderful painter of the lyrics. She really, and I think people were hanging off every word. Is she going to hold that note as long as she can? And she does, with as if it's the last note she will ever sing in her whole life. Mm. That's how Judy Garland sang. So yeah, it is quite it is quite a job I have ahead of me, because I've got 8 shows at the Court Theatre next week, and then I've got 26 shows at Circa, 6 shows a week.
0: So 30-something shows ahead of you. What is the schedule? What do you have to do to be able to get through, you know, the next couple of months?
1: Well, there will be vocal rest during the day. I love yoga and meditation, so, which is something I would have loved to have shared with Judy Garland. You know, when you think about these tortured souls, oh, darling, just come with me on one of my retreats. I'll look after you. And so I do a lot of that. I'm fortunately going to be staying in a beautiful place in Wellington up in Nio, which I know I'm going to be surrounded by birds, nature. So I'll be taking myself on lovely walks. I'll be eating really, really well.
0: Do you have quite a strict diet and you know, water intake and all that sort of thing?
1: Yeah, very much. I love eating well. And so, yeah, lots of vegetables, lots of fruit. You know, timing my meals so that I'm not loading myself up with carbs several hours before a performance. Mm. Even going to bed at night, I don't eat, so that my body's not digesting food so I can have a really good sleep. So, yeah, I've learned as I'm aging, I'm very disciplined. I just have to be. And I suppose then I know when I'm standing side of stage that I've done everything during the day to make sure I give the best performance, and that's all you can really do. And I mean, as a human being, we have our ups and downs, which is part of being a human being. And so you have to do your best, and that's all you can do.
0: It sounds like you have to be pretty match fit for this particular show.
1: Yeah, I do. Vocally as well, I have to really look up and make sure I'm steaming my voice. Well, I've got a steamer that I put over my mouth, which sends steam down into my throat. Mm. Doesn't quite reach the vocal cords, but it supports all the ligaments and tendons and muscles around the vocal cords. But yeah, like you mentioned, lots of water, lots of warm water. Oh my goodness, yes. And just a positive attitude. Just don't get too much in your head. Yeah. I think that's the most important thing.
0: This show features a lot of Judy's songs. How does it all come together?
1: Well, because she had the big famous songs, like I've just touched on, Forget Your Troubles, Get, you know, Happy, and all of those ones, you know, What a Day This Has Been, and all those wonderful songs. But I've also found some real gems that highlight where she is in her life in this, you know, 1967, because she actually died several years later at the age of 46. So tragic. Mm. And so I found some lovely little unknown songs that she did sing that will really highlight, you know, like what it was like to be a mother. She loved being a mother. She just wanted to stay home and make spaghetti bolognese and just look after her three children. But because she had the pressure financially, because she married five times and the men in her life weren't necessarily good to her. So one of them was a gambler and so gambled all her money, which I found is such a common thread for these women in Hollywood. You know, look at Elizabeth Taylor, who was a good friend of Judy's and was one of the child actors at MGM. And look at Doris Day. I mean, I wrote a one-woman show that I've toured extensively, Doris Day Special. She had four husbands and she didn't know that she was bankrupt when her fourth husband died. So they had to start again and had to work to earn money, and when they actually weren't well enough to work.
2: Yeah, and this isn't the first time you've played a real person. You've played Doris Day, who you just mentioned there. Is it true that you've sung for Doris Day outside her home?
1: Yes, I did. A few years ago, well, she died at, around 98. But when she turned 94, I flew off to Carmel by the Sea with my wonderful director for a Doris Day special, Stephanie McCullough-Smith. And we flew off there, picked up the rental car, drove 2 hours to get to Carmel by the Sea, which is just the most beautiful place. And that's where Doris lived. And over a weekend to celebrate her birthday, there was a wonderful cocktail party on the Friday night where all her crazy fans were there. And the next night they did an auction for her Animal Foundation where they were auctioning off artwork and there were some stars there. And then on Sunday morning, we all gathered at the 18th hole at the Carmel Golf Course and we walked to that 18th hole and looked up at her house. And there was Doris standing on her balcony with her lovely little minders and her little dogs, and they had a camera and a phone set up so we could hear her on the speaker and she could talk to us. And there were about 100 of us there. And at one point I said, "Can I talk to Doris?" And the woman next to me went, "Well, we just have to wait and see. We just have to wait and see." and then there was a moment of silence and, oh, being a Kiwi, of course, we jump right in, don't we? And I just went, "Hello, Doris. My name is Ali Harper and I've come all the way from New Zealand to wish you a very happy birthday. And I thought maybe if I stood outside your house and sang to you, you'd invite me in for a cup of tea." And of course, I broke into song and I started to sing Secret Love, which is, you know, like, "Once I had a secret love." And so I sang the first verse. And then I started talking because I was so nervous, but I was so excited. And I just started jabbering away. And everyone around me went, "Shush, shush, she's talking, she's talking." And she said, "Oh my gosh, you make that song sound really good. Wow, you're really good." And, you know, Paulina, it's not so much what Doris said to me, it's the fact I had a one-on-one moment with the Doris Day.
2: What a memory.
1: I know. And I have to kind of go full circle because it's quite amazing because now when I go to New York and sing and perform, like I was there last October, I was invited to sing at the Lincoln Center as part of the New York Cabaret Convention. And what's incredible over these three nights, they asked me to sing a Judy Garland medley. And the thing is, Judy has sung on that stage. And also, there was a piano player there called Billy Stretch, who is Liza Minnelli's pianist.
2: Wow.
1: And so it's like all these amazing connections that makes the world really small. When I talk to Billy and I think, oh my gosh, he plays for Liza Minnelli and Judy Garland was Liza's mother.
2: Yeah.
1: So it's really a pinch me. I have a lot of those little moments.
2: Absolutely.
1: Awesome.
2: I mean, what was that like, being a Kiwi, being a New Zealander on stage, you know, on such an iconic New York stage, you know, there as an American character or person rather.
1: I know.
2: What's that like? Is there a pressure there?
1: Oh my goodness. When you think New York was the home of Judy, one of her many homes, and there are audiences there that either met Judy or, you know, were in that circle. And like, this is a massive theatre. I know, but you just got to get out of that. You have to leave your ego at the door. You have to go on and you have to just gather yourself from the heart space, get out of the head and do what you love to do. And that's what I did. And luckily they were really kind, they were really generous. And so there we go. It's just what it is.
2: Is there any part of Judy that you can relate to?
1: Well, fortunately, I have never had the problem with addiction. But there will be moments of that self-doubt that I've had in my 30-plus career where you go, imposter syndrome, why me? I mean, why would anyone come and watch me? What have I got to say? Yes, there are moments where I've had that, and I've wasted probably a lot of energy from that, you know, worrying about that. But I think every artist probably, and I think it's humbling, I think it's important. But I had a wonderful director, actually, that worked with me on two one-woman shows, Songs for Nobodies and Bombshells by Jonah Murray-Smith. And Ross Gumbley, who used to be the artist director of the Court Theatre, he told me to just tell that little voice on your shoulder to F off. I hope that's all right to say on a Sunday afternoon. And I share that with students because I think that is such a cool thing. Just tell yourself to do that.
2: Yeah.
1: And then you quieten the chatter and just get on with it. Get on with it. Be a storyteller. Allow audience to feel something, to relate, to learn something. And I think that's the beauty of this. We've seen women like Whitney Houston, Amy Winehouse, who have, you know, through the demise of drugs and addiction, they've ended their life way too soon, like Judy Garland. And I think there is something everyone can take from watching a resilience of a performer get up there and stand centre stage and do what they love.
2: Mm. Well, Ellie, you're here as our fast favourites guest today, so we've got a list of your recommendations. Let's start with your Something to See, which is the Telepathy tapes, which controversial but compelling, and it's been very popular.
1: Yeah.
2: Experts here talk about consciousness, intuition, the human brain and the heart. What do you love about the Telepathy tapes?
1: Oh, my goodness. I just think, you know, we're all having this human experience on Earth, but there is so much more we can tap into. And one thing that I am amazed at listening on this Telepathy tapes on this podcast is that talking about autism, nonverbal, how they tap into something quite remarkable, really out there. And I think I find any of this stuff gives me great comfort that there is more than just our human body, and that we can actually tap in. And I feel like when people have passed, you can actually look for signs that they're around us. And I just love all that. I just love it. I'm really going into this rabbit hole and finding I'm chatting to people who also have seen, felt, experienced all these extra sensory areas of us that I reckon we can really learn from.
2: Okay, so that's your Something to Hear, which is the Telepathy tapes. Somewhere to go for you is Lake Oho, Mackenzie High Country.
1: Oh, I love it. So when I'm not performing, I'm a yoga teacher and a meditation teacher. So I've started taking retreats, and Lake Oho is just splendid. It's like right on the edge of the world. You know, the earth, you're surrounded by mountains, that lake. We get in, we dip in the lake midwinter. You can imagine what that's like. We climb mountains, we do yoga in front of the fire. It's very, very special. So yeah, I've got retreats coming up, and I love it. It's a very beautiful place.
2: Yeah, amazing landscape there. Mm-hmm. And something to read, you're in sort of Judy's world, I imagine. You're reading Liza Minnelli's autobiography right now. Kids, wait till you hear this.
1: Yes. Oh, my goodness. I'm loving this. I'm nearly at the end, and I'm going to be really sad when I finish it. I really recommend it. She's only just released it. She's 80 years of age, living in, I think she's in New York, and she swings between LA and New York. But I've got this amazing, I want to give a shout out to him actually. His name's Crazy John, and he's in his early 90s. He actually came to New York with me last year with a part of a group that came over with me to support me while I was performing. And he sent me this book. It arrived in the post. I didn't even know she'd released it.
2: Yeah.
1: And oh man, it's so good. Liza's giving such wonderful insights into what it was like growing up with her mother. All the parties at the house, how she'd used to sit under the piano and just watch. And she speaks only of utter love for Judy, even though Judy Garland would be seen as a very dysfunctional mother,
2: yeah.
1: You know, and the amount of time she'd be going into rehab and all of that. But no, the loyalty of her three children is immense. And I love that radiating through the pages. So I feel like I've topping myself up even more with knowledge and passion for Judy's encore after reading this book.
2: Okay, that's Liza Minnelli's autobiography. Kids, wait till you hear this. Something to eat for you. You've discovered a cafe in South New Brighton called Dune.
1: Oh, I love it. In fact, I'm going after this to meet some friends. Beautiful food. They do, you know, bubble and squeak. Really cool food, nourishing food, and it's great environment. And I can take my dog and with me my Border Collie Dusty. So that's lovely.
2: Perfect. A bonus there.
1: Yeah.
2: And speaking of Dusty, something to turn up loud for you is Dusty Springfield. Quiet, please. There's a lady on stage.
1: Yes, I love this version. This closes my other show that I've got that I go a lot on cruise ships as a guest entertainer. And I play this at the end of my show, Legendary Divas, to celebrate and honour the women who are no longer with us. And I do a big, you know, show reel of all those women, and people come up to me and go, oh my goodness, I remember that person, you know, and Olivia Newton-John and Billie Holiday and all these fabulous women who gave so much of themselves. And I love this version because Dusty Springfield, it's a live version, but it's an amazing thing is that Peter Allen, who was actually married to Liza Minnelli, wrote this about Judy Garland because he was sitting in a crowd, the audience were noisy, and here was Judy trying to sing. So he wrote this song. In other words, just please be quiet.
2: Oh, Ellie, yeah. Thank you so much, and all the best with your show, Judy's Encore.
1: Thank you, Paulina. Lovely to chat with you.
2: Lovely to chat with you. Here is your song request, something to turn up loud. Dusty Springfield's Quiet, Please. There's a lady on stage.
3: Oh, my goodness me! They're going to lock up in a moment. There's a union. Okay. Cool. Quiet, please.

isn't much time to change. 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You want to stay here? Oh, my God. This song is, this is really for all the people who have been legends in their time, I'm sure you know. Sometimes the ladies that I'm speaking of give too much of themselves, sometimes not enough. This song is really for all those people, all those women, no matter where they are in life.

0: Culture 101 on RNZ National. Quiet Please, There's a Lady on Stage by Dusty Springfield. Couple of texts here on our interview with Ali Harper. Vivian says, amazing Ali, such an infectiously enthusiastic interview. I'm there. Kia ora. Sue in Auckland, with Lady on Stage, my eyes seem to be watering unduly. Such a beautiful morning. Thank you, RNZ. Well, after 1 o'clock, Sir Roger Hall is looking back on 50 years as a playwright and since his first hit play. And we're talking about the ending of his TV show Gliding On after 5 years. And it sparked our question today, which is, what TV show would you bring back for one last season? And more importantly, why? 2101 on the text. John in Beach Haven says, I'd like Are You Being Served? When I was at school, I had a Saturday job in a department store, which was exactly like Grace Brothers. Alison in Wellington, the Mary Tyler Moore Show, without realising it at the time, it helped influence me at age 16 to become independent with a career. I love that. Another one here. I'd like another series of The Young Ones. It was a game changer for me. Laughed and laughed and was reminded about it last night when I recognised Adrian Edmondson on the new Bergerac series. Well, keep it coming. A TV show that you'd like to bring back for one more season, and do tell us why. 2101. Well, this coming week, the Auckland Mushroom Festival is taking over Karangahape Road, running from the 12th to the 15th of August, celebrating all things mushrooms, and local restaurants, venues, hotels, they're all getting involved in the fungi festivities. Well, Liv Sisson is a fungi enthusiast, author, writer, and the coordinator of the festival. Kia ora, Liv.
1: Kia ora.
0: Thank you for joining me on Culture 101.
1: Thanks for having me on.
0: We're looking at a four-day celebration on K Road in central Tamaki Makaurau, all things mushroom. Let's go through the things that are on offer, because I'll start with the food. There's different sort of categories.
1: Yes.
0: But I thought we'd start with the food. What are we going to get?
1: Yes. So the Nourish part of the Auckland Mushroom Festival is very exciting. It's kind of K Road's restaurant month, if you will. And we've got over 20 eateries up and down K Road offering special mushroom and fungi-inspired dishes across the festival day.
0: And what,
1: days, rather. It's 4 days.
0: And what are some of the dishes that are being made, or and what are the places that are getting in on this?
1: Oh my gosh, so many. A huge range. But one that springs to mind is at Sagrado Cantina in St. Kevin's Arcade. They're doing a huitlacoche-inspired quesadilla. So huitlacoche is a really interesting mushroom that grows on corn,
0: yeah.
1: And is a delicacy in Mexico. So they've made up a delicious dish inspired by that. There's a truffle tamal at Tempero. There's a couple special mushroom pies up and down the street at Pie Fee and La Noisette. There is a dessert at Atelier. I mean, I could just go on and on. There's a whole
0: mushroom
1: range.
0: Dessert.
1: Yeah.
0: Mm. What was the response from the restaurants when you approached them, or when they heard about this?
1: Yeah, I think a lot of the chefs were very excited. Mushrooms just have so much flavor to offer, and it's the middle of winter, so people are kind of, it's easy to stay at home during this time. So I think a lot of the chefs were excited to have a bit of a brief to cook to and dream something up for, and coax people out.
0: Yeah. And tell me about the art element of the festival.
1: Yes, so there'll be art up and down the street. We'll have some really cool mushroom sculptures by Hannah Shim at Abstract Hotel. There'll be a sound installation by Virginia Frankovich and Thomas Press. A whole, mixed bag of cool fungi-inspired art installations throughout the 4 days of the festival.
0: And there's also a spore speaker series, is that right?
1: Yes, we've got a spore speaker series, a bit of a tongue twister. But we've got three really interesting talks with fascinating fungi people. We've got one with Raquel Min, who's a plant medicine guide, Sam Lasham, who's a scientist looking at psychedelics in Aotearoa, and also a talk with Jay Lichter, who's a local fungi nerd and photographer who just put out a new book. And so, psychedelics, we are celebrating fungi in all of its forms in this festival. So the food element, the well-being element, the magical element, and there's actually some really fascinating psychedelic research that's happening here in Aotearoa. So we're bringing that into the festival as well with our speaker series, and like I said, just a celebration of fungi in all of its forms.
0: And there's also going to be a ball, a giant puffball.
1: If you don't know what a puffball is, it's a really funky fungi that's just kind of a round white ball, and they're actually pretty good eating. So we're having a giant puffball on Saturday night at Hopetown Alpha, and it will just be a really fun fungi festival party with Half Queen, Hun Lynch, Carnivorous Plant Society, Fergus Waveforms, all playing. It's Koha Entry.
2: And we have to dress up as mushrooms, fungi?
1: It is fancy dress encouraged. Okay. Come dressed as a fungi.
2: I love that. The obvious question is why? Why a festival for 4 days dedicated to mushrooms?
1: Yes, why fungi? Well, I mean, so many reasons, but there are, you know, we love to talk about birds here and how all of our birds are so unique and they're not found anywhere else, but actually the same can be said of our mushrooms and our fungi. So there's an estimated 20,000 fungi species here in Aotearoa, and 90% of them are actually found nowhere else on Earth. So what we've got here is really special, and it's just such a great topic for a festival because there's the food element, there's the sort of festival funky element, there's the well-being element, there's just many different ways to come to the topic, and we felt like it was time to celebrate fungi.
2: Okay, so we do Bird of the Year.
1: Yes.
2: That's a big thing.
1: Oh, yeah.
2: Should we be introducing Fungi of the Year? And if we did, what would you pick?
1: I totally think we should introduce Fungi of the Year. And, I mean, an obvious pick would be Were Were Kōkako, that sky blue mushroom on our $50 note, but maybe a less obvious pick would be Tutaikehua, the white lattice, kind of looks like a zombie soccer ball fungus, almost. You'll have to look it up.
2: I love that.
1: That's a really cool one as well. Okay. That's only found here. So those would be my front runners.
2: Okay. All right. You've put them down.
1: Yes.
2: We'll get them on the list.
1: Yeah.
2: Maybe that's what we should be pushing for, a fungi of the year.
1: Yeah.
2: That's the... It can run biannually with the Bird of the Year.
1: We'll just call John Oliver and really grow the festival fast. Yeah.
2: Get a shout out on his show. You were raised in Virginia in the US.
1: Yes.
2: And that's where you first sort of learned to spot things in the mountains, out in the wild. Yeah. Who got you into that and who taught you what to look for?
1: Yeah, really my parents and my grandparents, my mom especially, and I did a lot of hunting around for insects and tadpoles and things like that in the woods growing up. So she always, has given me a real appreciation of little stuff. And then when I moved here, I was amazed by all of the lichens and mushrooms I would see in the bush, and that's how I got into it.
2: What do you think it is about fungi and mushrooms that you're so fascinated by?
1: I think the unknown element of them, you know, most of them are still undescribed by science. So there's a lot we don't know in this space, and they play such an interesting role in our ecosystems, moving information and resources around, you know, the forest floor. There's lots of cool studies that show trees actually use their fungal networks to communicate with each other. And I'm just fascinated by the whole kingdom.
2: Mm. And what would your advice be for people who are out there foraging? What are the rules or things that you have to be mindful of and think of?
1: Yeah. Oh, I mean, you can eat some fungi, but some only once. So you need to be cautious, but there's some great resources out there. My biggest advice is to go slow and don't rush and start with some of the easy-to-identify species like porcini or hakeke wood ear. They're easy to identify, relatively speaking, and I've got a great guide to this in my book, Fungi of Aotearoa, which has a blue mushroom on the cover that I mentioned before, but that one's not for eating, just for admiring.
2: Yeah.
1: But there's a foraging section in there.
2: How often are you going out there and foraging and still looking and getting out into nature?
1: Well, not at all recently because I've been really busy with this festival. But I think when I lived in Christchurch, I did it a bit more often because I lived on the edge of the red zone, but... Yeah, I'm hoping to get out there some more again.
2: Are there parts of Aotearoa that are particularly great for foraging? Or are there places in the country that have a reputation?
1: Well, definitely Wellington and Christchurch and Dunedin have porcini, which were accidentally introduced when certain parks were being set up, like Hagley Park. Some big trees were imported from overseas, and the porcini mycelium was stowing away in the root balls of those trees, essentially. So porcini are really delicious and nutty and very highly sought after by chefs and foodies. So those cities have a reputation, I would say, in that regard.
2: And how much does climate play into fungi in terms of, you know, how damp or how dry or how wet?
1: Yeah, places? Well, certainly certain fungi species like it really hot and damp and rainy. So they're probably thriving and maybe even expanding their range in certain areas where climate is changing. But of course, there are also species that can hack the drier environments. So it's sort of not easy to answer that question in a line, but probably distribution is changing. Have we spotted that yet? I'm not sure, but maybe in time we'll see some shifts.
2: Okay. And any advice for people heading to this mushroom festival?
1: Well, I would say definitely come along on Saturday, because Saturday, August 15th of the festival, is just going to be so much fun. We're having a costume parade. So come dressed as a mushroom or a fungus of any kind, and we'll take you on a parade through the new CRL station, the Karanga Ape CRL station, before it's even open. It'll be really magical and fun and silly, and that will just be great fun for the whole family. And you can drop by Fam Market in the morning and actually make your costume day of if you're a bit last minute like me, with some help and free supplies. And then stick around for the puffball. Come for the whole day on Saturday. That would be my advice.
2: And you also had some last minute council funding recently.
1: Yes, shout out Auckland Council. We had some great funding come through, which has allowed us to really take this quite big, and it's very exciting. It's our first year, so if you had a feeling of this came out of nowhere, you're not necessarily wrong. But we've planned an awesome festival, and a lot of it is free, so please come through and have a good time. It's going to be great.
2: What's your costume going to be?
1: If I have time to make one, I think I will try to dress up as the Tutaikehua lattice fungus that I was describing earlier, because it just wants to be paper mache'd, that fungus.
2: Yeah. I was going to say, what would be the material it'd have to be?
1: Yeah, paper mache.
2: Yeah.
1: But am I going to have time for that? Not sure. But I'll think of something.
2: I'm going to be looking out for your paper mache fungi.
1: Thank you.
2: Thank you, Liv. Thank you for your time today.
1: No worries. Thanks for having me on.
2: Fungi enthusiast, author, writer and coordinator of the Mushroom Festival, Liv Sisson, which is taking place this coming week, 12th to the 15th of August, along Kay Road in Tamaki Makaurau. Here's Kiwi singer-songwriter Caitlin with Guardrails.

0: Culture 101 on RNZ National. Caitlin with Guardrails. Coming up on Culture 101 after the news, Kate Roger is in for the big screen looking at The Odyssey, Spider-Man Brand New Day, which is breaking records. And we chat about her recent tour across the country to 23 indie cinemas. Also, Sir Roger Hall is celebrating 50 years since his first play hit the stage, Glide Time, and also meeting a young Meryl Streep.
1: News and information you can trust.
2: RNZ News at 1. Kia ora, good afternoon. I'm Louise Pagonis. Water supplies to Ohakune in the central North Island are unlikely to be restored until around 5 o'clock tomorrow afternoon. The ski town's reservoir is down to 12% after last month's earthquake broke the underground pipe supplying it. An urgent meeting was held this morning to discuss the problem. Drinkable water is being distributed around Ohakune from a water tanker for people who have containers. 5-litre bottles of water will also be available and portaloos have been set up. The Ruapehu District Council says if tap water is restored before late tomorrow afternoon, it should be boiled before using. A Jetstar plane has reportedly been involved in a near miss with a Qatar Airlines aircraft on the tarmac at Sydney Airport this morning. It's understood it had to brake suddenly to avoid a collision. No passengers were injured, but a Jetstar cabin crew worker was injured and assessed by paramedics. The ABC understands air traffic control was operating under restrictions at the time. Sydney Airport has been experiencing days of air traffic controller shortages, which have caused delays and flight disruptions. US Democrats are vowing to hold new Attorney General Todd Blanche to account after he was narrowly confirmed by the Senate, 50 votes to 49. President Trump's former lawyer now becomes the country's top law enforcement official. The vote brought an end to a lengthy standoff between Senate Republicans and the Trump administration over concerns about Mr. Blanche's independence. Democratic Senator Cory Booker says he'll face intense scrutiny.
3: We must still fight to hold him accountable, to put Democrats in a position where they can actually call hearings, do investigations, and fight to make sure that this is not a whole-scale collapse of our rule of law and the things that are important in our nation.
2: After the vote, Mr. Blanche says he was deeply honored by the trust and confidence the president has placed in him. A professor of public health is calling for a ban on direct-to-consumer advertising of prescription medicines. New Zealand and the United States are the only two developed countries that allow it. University of Otago professor Janet Hook says the government should reconsider its position. Dr. Hook says it's not possible for a television or radio commercial or a billboard to provide enough information for a patient to make an informed choice about prescription medication.
4: I think that we should reconsider whether these very brief exposures can provide lay people with the complex information that they really need before they can have a thoughtful discussion about a medicine with their doctor.
2: Janet Hook says prescription medicine advertising is aimed to maximise profit, whereas doctors aim to maximise health and well-being. The head of City Rail Link says he'll ask Auckland Transport to look into concerns about disability and bike access at some of its stations. Some West Auckland commuters have told RNZ they'd like better access for bikes and wheelchairs at the Henderson and Swanson stations. One resident said the lift at Henderson station breaks twice a month and is in need of urgent repairs. City Rail Link chief executive Patrick Brockie says he'll talk to Auckland Transport and Kiwi Rail about the issue. He says a third platform at Henderson Station is scheduled to open later this month. That's the news.
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2: Back to Culture 101 shortly, but first the Met Service long-range forecast for all New Zealand to midnight on Thursday. The situation, a low and associated front pass over the country today, sitting just to the east of the country by the end of the day. Tomorrow, the low and associated front continue to move east as a thin ridge of high pressure moves onto the country from the west. So looking at the weather to midnight tomorrow for Northland, Auckland, Coromandel and Bay of Plenty, rain with heavy falls easing from the west today, some low cloud or fog tomorrow morning, then fine. Hamilton to Kapiti, including the central high country. A few showers, possibly heavy from evening, gradually clearing tomorrow and fine spells increasing. Gisborne and Hawke's Bay, rain clearing south of Wairoa this evening, but becoming heavy in the north, rain clearing to fine early tomorrow. Wellington, Wairarapa, Nelson and Marlborough, remaining rain clearing today and becoming mainly fine. Brief shower possible tomorrow. Bulletin Westland, showers, some heavy with possible thunderstorms, gradually clearing to fine tomorrow. Canterbury, Otago and Southland, scattered rain becoming confined to the Canterbury foothills tomorrow. Fiordland becoming fine today. And Chatham Islands, rain developing overnight, possibly heavy, clearing for a time tomorrow. Thunderstorms possible later tomorrow. The outlook for the following 3 days, if we start with the North Island on Tuesday, cloud increasing in the north, light rain developing, mainly fine elsewhere, but isolated showers in Wellington, Wairarapa and Hawke's Bay. From Wednesday, rain in the northeast, some with heavy falls, mainly fine elsewhere, isolated showers later. And on Thursday, rain or showers for most. Now for the South Island on Tuesday, becoming cloudy in the west, the scattered rain later. Elsewhere mainly fine, but isolated showers about the coast. Wednesday, rain in the west with some heavy falls, spreading to Nelson later. Elsewhere mainly fine, but scattered showers later. And for Thursday in the South Island, rain in the west and north, easing to scattered showers. Elsewhere, scattered showers clearing, apart from the far south. And on Friday, rain in the north, in the North Island and heavy falls, scattered showers elsewhere. On the South Island, scattered showers in the north and the far south, mainly fine elsewhere. At the Chathams, few showers from Tuesday to Friday, southeasterlies turning northeast on Wednesday. More news at 2. The time now is 7 minutes past 1.
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0: After 1:30, Kate Roger is in for the big screen, looking at the two big films in cinemas at the moment, The Odyssey and Spider-Man Brand New Day. I'm also going to chat about her recent tour across the country to indie cinemas. Soon though, Sir Roger Hall is celebrating 50 years since his first hit play, Glide Time, and we chat to the playwright about that early success and what it meant, and also that time he met a young Meryl Streep. But first, here's Anne Peebles with You Keep Me Hanging On.

0: First play took to the stage. It was the 11th of August 1986 at Circa Theatre in Wellington, where Glide Time sold out and eventually moved to the Opera House. And it became the TV show Gliding On, which ran from 1981 to 1985. Well, Sir Roger Hall has written more than 40 plays, including Middle Age Spread, Hot Water, Four Flat Whites in Italy, and more recently End of Summertime. I sat down with Roger in his home, and we started with his memories of first coming to New Zealand in the late 1950s.
1: I'm taking a deep breath because I remember so much. I have written an autobiography called Bums on Seats, which is no longer for sale, so I'm not trying to flog off copies. I wished it was. Well, the contrast, to come from London, where my parents took me almost every week to the theatre and all the museums and art galleries, to what seemed a very tiny place with very little culture. It was a bit unfair, whereas in London, I started work about 9.30, in Wellington had to start at 8 in the morning. So my life changed quite quickly, and furthermore, they put me on the counter on the very first day answering queries. And one woman said to me, this is an insurance, she said, I want to insure my house in Brooklyn. And I said, is Brooklyn in Wellington? And she said, go and get someone who knows what they're doing. Which is understandable, but I sure learnt a lot very quickly.
2: What do you think that did for your creativity to land in such a small town?
1: Oh, well, that's a good question. It does give you a new pair of eyes, and you look not only at where you're living, but you look back at where you used to live and how things are so different. And I'd always wanted to be a writer, and short stories was about the limit of my ambition. And so I would, keep a written diary, and I would write short stories every now and then. But it wasn't until some years later, 4 or 5 years, when I went to teacher's college, that I could really start writing a lot and more time. And I've eventually got a story published in The Listener, which had been my ambition at that stage. But then by then I was starting to turn to drama and writing for television, which eventually didn't occur to me to write for the stage, but eventually it did, and Glide Time was a result.
2: Before you sort of went full into writing, you did spend some time on stage doing amateur theatre, reviews, that sort of thing.
1: A lot of university reviews.
2: University reviews. Was it a conscious decision to step back from the stage? Did you ever want to stay acting?
1: Yes, in many ways. The trouble is that once you're married and with a family, to not be home every night of the week is a bit cruel, and honestly, I preferred it. And I did like review very much, doing sketches. So I used to do with a friend stand-up comedy, two shows on Friday night and two shows on Saturday night, two of us, and that paid off the second mortgage.
2: Wow.
1: But very good training. I mean, for timing and rewriting the scripts and finding out what works and what doesn't. So although it was a step, though I didn't realise it at the time. Because of all this and what I was doing and writing, I had some scripts accepted by television. I was given a travelling grant by the Arts Council, and that included Robert Lord, the great late Robert, said you must come to the Memorial Playwrights Workshop in Connecticut, which was very famous, where they had plays that were, they often went to Broadway. So it was a big deal. And every night they had a rehearsed play reading, and all the audience said, oh, this is wonderful, wonderful. And I thought, hang on, it's not that wonderful, you know. And then I thought, I could do a play myself. And then I thought, I could do better. And a few months later, Glide Time finished.
2: You were doing the Eugene O'Neill workshop in Connecticut in the US.
1: Yes.
2: Being there, doing that workshop, what do you think that gave you, having that time and space?
1: It seemed, that the caliber of the actors there, I mean, Meryl Streep was one of the actors.
2: Really?
1: Can you imagine? Yes. Seriously. I have said good morning, Meryl. So she was just on the cusp of getting really well known. But I drop her name, partly to drop the name, but to give you the caliber of the people who worked there, others who went on to big things in TV and stage and so on. So it was a big deal to be allowed to go, even if I could just sit there and not comment. I wasn't allowed to say anything.
2: Just to observe.
1: But the big thing, it made me, I thought, I could write something better than this. And I went up to the library and started writing a play.
2: Just to stay on the Meryl Streep for a moment.
1: Yes.
2: Did she stand out at the time?
1: I can't say she did.

0: To be fair, they did a new play reading, that is a rehearsed reading of a play that's still, you know, under construction, really. So there wasn't that many opportunities for... I don't think she ever got a part worthy of her talents, put it that way.
1: Right.
0: But the fact that she was willing to be there, and I say she wasn't a star or anything, but a whole lot of people were also on their way up.
1: Yeah. Do you think it also lifted your game and lifted what you
0: Well, it lifted in
1: possible?
0: The saying that the big thing was when I thought, I could do this.
1: Yeah.
0: This great moment. That was the big moment. I spent a lot of time going to the library that was attached and starting just writing dialogue. And that's how every play starts for me, just write dialogue.
1: And that's where Glad Time
0: eventually
1: was born.
0: Yes, it was. Conceived, anyhow.
1: Conceived, yeah. You've been described as an overnight sensation, but how long is that overnight period actually?
0: Well, I was lucky that Glad Time was an overnight sensation. It really took off.
1: Did you know that it would take off?
0: I did, actually.
1: You did?
0: I did.
1: What do you think made you think, I think I've got something here?
0: Well, I felt it was different, and I thought this could really work. I just sensed, having seen other... Most New Zealand plays, they were history plays. They looked back at the past. Hardly any plays looked at the present.
1: Mm.
0: And deep down, and I've never said anything at the time, I thought, this is going to work, you know? This is just to myself, and it took off like a rocket all over the place.
1: Yeah.
0: And then to follow up with Middle Age Spread, which was as big a hit, an even bigger hit, to have those two, I was established for life, really. A Roger Hall play meant something.
1: Yeah.
0: And it set me up financially very well, especially because Middle Age Spread went to Australia and then it went to London.
1: Mm.
0: 15 months in the West End. It's a nice little cash sum at the end.
1: Was it Glad Time that had a wait list of 1,000 people?
0: Yes. That was before they would take it to the Opera House. Caroline Henwood, bless her, would sit at the box office. The phone would go and she would take an order and put it down. It would ring straight. And I'll have a bit of this. I went along. It was honestly so exciting.
1: That is so exciting.
0: You put the phone down and it rings instantly.
1: What do you remember from the opening night of Glad Time at Circa Theatre? This is 1976.
0: Well, it did go very well, very well. And the fact that the audience began laughing when they came into the theatre because they recognised the set and the government life poster on the wall, and they thought, this is us.
1: Yeah.
0: They'd never seen themselves on stage before, almost literally. This is their world.
1: Yeah.
0: And they knew it and they recognised it. And whenever Beryl's phone went, she just picked up and said, hello, Mum. It's the only person who ever rang her.
1: Yeah.
0: So she was very sad, but it was very funny. So there were all sorts of... People recognised all those characters and the situation and the desks and the posters on the wall. It was their world, which they hadn't seen on stage.
1: And behind you, you've got a photocopy of all the people who booked for opening night.
0: Yeah,
1: is that right?
0: Yes. And some who'd been booked and cancelled. And you thought, well, they'll be sorry.
1: But you've got Full House in capitals at the bottom with an exclamation.
0: Well, that was quite something then, to get a Full House.
1: Yeah.
0: I mean, looking back, not so much. But then, very early days for Circa Theatre.
1: Yeah.
0: And the previous plays got the occasional Full House, but this just took off straight away.
1: It really changed local theatre in that it gave, you know, the country a sense of, actually, we can see ourselves on stage, we can see ourselves in theatre, and people will come and watch.
0: Yes.
1: You know, people actually like it and want it. Did you clock that at the time? Did you understand what your work was doing?
0: I did. It sounds conceited, but I did. I knew this was changing things, that particularly what we then called the amateur theatres, but community theatres, they always did British plays. They never did New Zealand plays. And then slowly they began, they did my plays and then other plays, and they realised that, yes, there's a lot of good New Zealand plays out there, and they began doing them. I do quote about the first night of when The Fortune opened in Dunedin, when it opened with, I think, Middle Age Spread, and a woman was saying, oh, I wish they'd had a nice British play. Some didn't like seeing themselves. So anyhow, it didn't take long to change.
1: Yeah. With Middle Age Spread, it travelled overseas and did very well. Was there any temptation to then go to London, stay there, work, be in
0: very
1: that
0: much
1: community?
0: So. And my London agent wanted me to go there.
1: Mm.
0: And I thought about it, and my parents were still there then. And I thought, no, we're a New Zealand family, and I'm a New Zealand writer. People would say, oh, of course, you're English. And I said, yeah, I am born English, but I am a New Zealand writer.
1: Mm.
0: And I decided I wanted to stay there and bring my family up as New Zealanders.
1: 50 years on from Glad Time, do you still feel a strong sense of ownership, or does it feel like at this point it's one of a long list?
0: Oh, no, I'm very possessive about it. And I've no idea. What will be interesting to see is a different generation, how much the script will mean to them. You know, is the public service and banks, have they all changed so much that it'll seem strange? I'm dying to find out whether they'll find it funny or recognisable. We'll see. I'm thrilled to bits that the choice has been made.
1: Glad Time became a TV show eventually, Gliding On, which ran for...
0: Which was a radio show first. Yes, which blessed radio.
1: Multi-life, really.
0: Yes.
1: But the TV show had 5 seasons.
0: Yes.
1: Why did it end?
0: I decided to end it rather cruelly for the actor's point of view. I didn't want to be on a bus saying, oh, they should have ended it a year ago or something. I wanted it to end with people wanting it to go on, if you see what I mean.
1: Leave on a high. Was that a hard decision at the time?
0: No, I don't think so. I just said, no, that's enough. As I say, I was a bit thoughtless about the actors because their income disappeared.
1: But
0: I thought, no, I don't want it to sort of dribble on and on and on. There's so many other comedy series and things, they go on too long.
1: I mean, 50 years, you've accumulated a remarkable list of honours, acknowledgements, experiences. You're a Fulbright scholar. You know, you went to Eugene O'Neill workshop in Connecticut. Have those accolades and awards... What do they mean to you?
0: Well, they're very enjoyable, but it doesn't change it. Being a sir, it doesn't really change your life either. You think, oh, well, you know, being a sir doesn't mean a damn thing really to most people, nor should it. It's nice to get that recognition, but it hasn't changed, you know. The thing is, next day at 9 o'clock, you sit at the typewriter and keep going. So it doesn't change much.
1: When you are writing, how does it happen? What comes first? Is it a character? Is it a situation? Is it a location?
0: Well, all of those things, really. Going back to Glad Time itself, how it started up in USA, I thought, I will write a play, and then I'll write it in an office. And then I thought, because I'd worked for school publications, then it'll be the public service. And then I thought, if I'm making it the public service, that was the sort of the big, of the 3 things, that was the big thing.
1: Yeah.
0: I knew everybody will recognise it. Because if you work for the bank or insurance then, it's almost identical. And then just start typing dialogue.
1: When you do start typing dialogue, are you starting just whatever scene comes to you?
0: Yes, yes. It doesn't have to be the opening line of the play.
1: Yeah.
0: Whatever. Yeah. And you can go in any direction you want. Because eventually you can all put it... And one day I had all... Various drafts of Glad Time, as it still wasn't called that. I had them all over the sitting room. I didn't know which was which. So I learned very quickly that from then on, first draft would be A1 at the top of the page, and after that, B1. It's a painful but necessary
1: quick learning lesson.
0: Quick learning, yes. My original plan was going to call it Hard Day at the Office, which was meant to be irony. But that Hard Day at the Office is really an American phrase. And nobody at Circa liked it.
1: Okay.
0: I think Ross Jolly shouted out Glad Time at a reading. Various people dispute that. But somebody did.
1: And then that it stuck,
0: and then
1: obviously.
0: I thought, oh, yes, that's right. That's good.
1: You soon figured out that you need to label the different scenes and the different drafts. Now, 50 years on, how have you refined that process?
0: Currently, I've been trying to write a play, and I sit down at 9 o'clock, and after about 4 lines, I've finished. The muse has completely disappeared, so it doesn't matter what I label it at the moment.
1: Yeah.
0: It's a shame, but I'm not complaining, but it's I'm happy if I'm working on a project, but no project comes along.
1: Yeah.
0: I think after 2 or 3 plays, I realised that as long as you keep writing, you don't have to start on page 1 of the play, and you've do all these things, and a new character can come in, or you can kill off a character very quickly. And you've got that freedom of all sorts of drafts before you start settling down to ones that's going to be on the stage.
1: You are known as something of a sure thing for theatre companies. You know, you mentioned earlier, you know, a Roger Hall play after Glad Time and Middle Age spread, and that your plays will fill houses. Do you like that reputation, or is there a cost to it?
0: It's a bit of a stress, but I rather like it, really, yes. Especially then, as I say, when amateur theatres began to do a Roger Hall play, which meant they discovered New Zealand could write plays and the audiences would enjoy them.
1: Yeah.
0: That's one of my great achievements, really, is converting audiences to realise that what is all around them is just as interesting as anything that comes from America and Australia.
1: Do you think that has really changed now? Are we incredibly comfortable with seeing ourselves on stage, on screen? Or do you think that we still have a way to go?
0: No, I don't think it ever crosses anybody's mind now that it's a New Zealand play. It's just whatever's on. I don't think there's any self-consciousness about locally written, nor should there be. It's good.
1: Are you still an avid theatre goer?
0: Not as avid as I was, partly, you know, age of... I don't like sitting in a hard theatre seat for 2 hours. Still go regularly, and, you know, God bless the Pump House and Bruce Mason Centre. But there is, there's a new generation, as there should be, of young writers whose work generally is not likely to appeal to me in the same way as it used to. So there are fewer things I look and think, I must go and see that.
1: You've spoken before, actually, about how some younger playwrights consider your work too middle class or too comfortable. How does that sit with you?
0: Well, that's their problem, not mine.
1: 50 years of Glyde Time. It's going to be at the Pump House Theatre. What do you suggest for people who are going to go and how they approach it?
0: That's a good question. I think I am concerned that a younger generation will think, is this what our parents thought was funny? Which is entirely possible. Yeah. And I think just go along and, just go along to the theatre and hope you have a good time. But yeah, I am a bit anxious that it will seem so dated, it may not seem funny.
1: Mm. Will you go along to see it?
0: Oh, yes. Yes, I mean, I may not go the opening night. In fact, I don't think I can go, but I'll certainly go, and probably more than once, because that's another very interesting thing, to see how things change, little bits.
1: Yeah.
0: It's a good theatre, that, very good space.
1: Where do you like to sit in the
0: seats? Like to sit halfway back and a bit elevated at the end of a row, so I can stretch my legs and escape if necessary.
1: Thank you, Roger.
0: Oh, great pleasure.
1: Thank you for your time today. Good to speak to you.
0: Good, thank you.
2: Roger Hoare there, and a text from Martin on 2101. Glyde Time in 1976 at the Circa was the first time I went to the theatre. Thanks for texting in, Martin. Well, Tuesday night, Roger's 50th anniversary will be marked by a gathering at Takapuna's Pump House Theatre, where he's a patron, and then a revival season of Glyde Time there in September. Well, after three, we'll be taking a trip down memory lane with Gliding On as our drama. And here's the theme, Good Old Desk, by Harry Nilsson.

Couch 101 on RNZ National with good old Desk from Glide Time and Gliding On theme song by Harry Nilsson. Well, we're chatting to artist and fashion designer Linda Lepoe after 3 o'clock today, who has a new exhibition at Pātika in Porirua, and we'll chat about the challenges of being a multidisciplinary artist. Well, my question today to you has been, what is a TV show that you would bring back for one more season, and more importantly, why? 2101 is the number to get in touch. And I'm asking this because I spoke to Sir Roger Hall, and he said he ended Gliding On in the 80s after 5 seasons to leave people wanting more. Margaret of West Harbour says, Gliding On, please, is a 42-year public servant. It's a delight to mentally transpose onto my own career. Colin in Dunedin says, bring back That's Fairly Interesting. My granddad was on it once with his Australian terrier, jumping through hoops and bringing him things like a hammer or even a broom. It's one of those regular people getting famous. Josie says, kia ora, the program I'd like to bring back is Lettuce to Blanche, a local content, often controversial, unsophisticated, very funny and well acted. David McPhail, John Gadsey and Peter Rowley, and with AK Grant as one of the writers, very much needed in today's climate, related to issues of the times, and a bit of history as well. And West Wing is another one that someone would like to bring back. Fascinating to see what would they do with the current American politics. Another one here, one more season of Northern Exposure. Brilliant ensemble cast, quirky, funny small town scenarios and multicultural oddballs in unpredictable Alaskan setting. Andy would like to bring back Sapphire and Steel, a must for Final Hara. They were left literally floating in space. Classic 80s shows. Yeah, there's also those ones that they don't actually finish, do they? They just leave sort of unresolved, probably because of funding reasons or this network has decided to cut it, and then the audience don't get that closure. Elizabeth in Christchurch says, definitely for me it would be The Good Life. It was very well done. The acting, the script and the set, we really loved it all. Thank you for sending all those texts, and there have been so many. But what is a TV show that you'd like to bring back for one more season, and why? Let me know, 2101. 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Here's Lord with Ribs.

0: 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Well, it's time for The Big Screen with Kate Roger.
1: Ta-da!
0: Kia ora.
1: Oh, kia ora. Gosh, I look, you know what, I wake up on a Sunday morning and I think, oh, every 3 weeks I get to sit down and talk with my friend Felina for 20 minutes.
0: That's so good.
1: None of this 30-second carry-on. So thank you for indulging me, as always.
0: Well, we've got two big ones to talk about today. These are the two big films in the cinemas at the moment. There's so much media about it, but let's start with The Odyssey. We can't not talk about it. Christopher Nolan. The cast is Matt Damon, Charlize Theron, Anne Hathaway, Tom Holland, Zendaya, full, you know, A-list cast here. But this is the story about Odysseus, the king of Ithaca, embarks on a perilous journey to return home after the Trojan War and crossing the Mediterranean Sea with his fellow soldiers. Here is a clip from the trailer.
2: Tell me what you remember.
3: A wife? A son?
2: And then
3: we won the war. Help me go home.
2: This is a household waiting for master. I want you to choose me.
4: Ithaca's king is coming back.
2: No, he's not.
1: Robert Pattinson. I think we need to see him as a baddie, just a little bit more. And also to interpret the baddie as he was, as, you know, the worst ones are the cowards.
0: Yes.
1: You know, that they put everyone in front of them to die while
0: they
1: pretend to be coming from a place of power. As we are lucky here in Tāmaki Makaurau, but also let us not forget the IMAX in Wellington, being able to see this film on IMAX. And it's we've had lots of chats over the years about the films that are best on IMAX, but for the first time you have, and the first time in cinematic history, Nolan has crafted a film 100% shot on IMAX cameras, and it's like, oh yeah, whatever, but you have a screen that fills your entire field of vision, Paulina, and it's like the water is lapping at your feet when you look down and the sky when you look up, and you're just in it. You're on the beach helping pull up the Trojan horse. You're at sea with Matt Damon.
0: I forget every time when I go to the IMAX how big it is.
1: I know.
0: You know, every time I'm surprised.
1: I know. Well,
0: I never get used to it.
1: It is. And you're kind of, it's steep. This is a trick that you should always remember if you've never been to IMAX, is you always go up the centre. You always find a seat, if you're booking a seat, as close to the middle and back as you can. I mean, I'm a back row on the aisle girl. Those first sort of four or five back rows are perfect. But I ended up, because this was a midweek screening, 10 a.m. on a Wednesday. The film's been out for 2.5, nearly 3 weeks, and it was 3/4 full.
0: Wow.
1: I'm looking around and I'm saying, now these people have jobs. The 1:30 was as full, and then the 5 o'clock, the 8 o'clock, there are literally no seats.
0: Yeah.
1: So people are wanting to see it on IMAX, potentially seeing it again, but they're saving themselves just for that one screen. And honestly, it is absolutely worth it.
0: Are you amazed that it's only one film? Because it's a long, long journey that Odysseus has. It could have been a two-parter. I'm surprised it wasn't.
1: Look, I see where you're going.
0: Oh,
1: if Peter Jackson had got that, we would have had 10 films. I thought it's a three-hour film. For me, it absolutely flew by. And that's a testament to each chapter. Because, I mean, these are chapters where Odysseus is making his way back. We're always brought back to his home of Ithaca. His wife, Penelope, Anna Hathaway, still believes he's alive after 20 years. And will come back. Her entire castle's been taken over by would-be suitors who are eating her out of house and home, waiting for her to take one of them as to be the new king of Ithaca. Tom Holland used his spidey powers to come into the film and be the son. And he ends up if anyone who's familiar with the poem, the book, ends up going off to become more of a man so that he can come back and perhaps be king himself. There's a lot kind of at play, but ultimately, I must confess, you must love this as well. Paulina online, it says, how much money has Hollywood spent bringing Matt Damon
0: yes,
1: home?
0: Yes.
1: Which just in all of his films is Saving Private Ryan. Let's try and bring Matt Damon
0: the
1: home.
0: The Martian.
1: The Martian. Let's, yeah. You know, let's try and bring
0: Stella.
1: Him home. Interstellar. Let's bring him home. And now the ultimate, I want to go home, yeah. Which is Odysseus. But he is, I'm a huge Damon fan. And he is he's perfectly cast yeah. in this. Lots of conversation around Tom Holland, and we'll talk about him obviously shortly in Spider-Man as well, but and a lot of people like, what? I don't see Tom Holland in this role, and he disappears away to become a man, but we don't, because he's got such a, you know, he's a baby-faced
0: yeah,
1: assassin,
0: boyish.
1: Isn't he? Such
0: yeah.
1: a boyish kind of vibe. And one negative that did rankle me just a little, is rankle a word? It is. Let's just say
0: yeah,
1: right now, let's say it annoyed me, is that he called them mum and dad. And when you're talking in the fantasy land of Homer, surely it's at least mother and father.
0: Yeah.
1: And when he first said mum, I was like, what? but because it was coming out of Tom Holland's mouth too, it sort of babyfied him just that fraction
0: interesting.
1: More. But there's no denying he's an excellent actor, performer, creative. But there's been, and I do get the talk around that, especially when we can imagine the depth of the pool of talent that Nolan yeah. could have pulled from. But Hathaway is great, as you know, because I bang on about my love of Romeo and Juliet. Baz Luhrmann's film is celebrating its 30th anniversary, and John Leguizamo from that film is Tybalt is one of my favourites, and I haven't seen him in anything proper for so long, and up he pops in this in a beautiful role, and it was so glorious to see him in a really fully fledged, he's kind of Odysseus's most loyal subject who is persecuted in the throne room by all of the suitors, and I loved seeing him in it. But it's the magnitude of the storytelling, the fact that all of this is in camera, the fact that there is hardly any, if any, you know, really obvious CGI, that
0: yeah.
1: they built that and incredible wooden horse.
0: And that's something that I think Christopher Nolan has been quite vocal about, right, actively not using CGI where he doesn't need to. And even the, I don't know what characters they are because I haven't seen it, but the tall 7 foot something.
1: Actual humans.
0: Humans that he got.
1: Yeah.
0: And then Matt Damon's stunt. Stunt double as a 4 foot four woman, a Kiwi of all places. So he's really, to create that illusion or the ratio, I guess, he's used real people.
1: How clever
0: there.
1: Though.
0: Yeah.
1: And that's absolute cinema.
0: Yeah.
1: That's such a, yeah, you know what I'm saying. But it is, he's using, perspective and to bring us, to tell us that story. And you feel it, like when they're dragging this extraordinary horse that's obviously going to be the Trojan horse, you look at them and go, how are they going to get that up the beach, as opposed to if it was CGI, two people drag it up the beach and you don't really think twice about it.
0: Mm.
1: So there's lots of, you know, Samantha Morton is in this film, and she's a witch. There's a scene on an island which is from what we understand, and what we should never believe when you read things, but you know, she can be pretty full on to work with. And I know even here in New Zealand, way back in the day on River Queen, there was a lot of conversation about how hard she is to deal with. I don't know that to be true, but I do know she's extraordinary, whatever she does and whatever she brings to the camera. And she's an absolute standout highlight when she turns into the woman that she really is. So lots to explore. And as I say, please go and see this, not at IMAX, but please on the biggest screen you can find.
0: One of my favourite things as well is because it was made for IMAX, there's a sort of social media trend where people have started posting things like, you know, watching The Odyssey as Christopher Nolan intended and then putting it on a tiny flip phone screen or watching it sideways on their, you know, phones. It's terrible. But I like it when these films take a sort of life of its own on social media.
1: Oh, so do I. And interestingly, as we, I'd love to talk about Spider-Man with you in a moment. We talk about Barbenheimer and what a huge time to be alive that was.
0: Yeah.
1: Currently, at the cinemas in the US, but also here, the opening weekend in New Zealand was bigger than Barbenheimer.
0: Yeah, incredible.
1: To have Spider-Man and The Odyssey in cinemas. And that's not necessarily more people going, Paulina. It's more expensive to go at IMAX. It's more expensive to go to a VMAX. So it's not... obviously there are huge numbers going, but it's also people are prepared to pay for event cinema. And I think that's something that needs, you know, I know that exhibitors look at that and they know it's worth investing as. But there, you know, it's not like there's an Odyssey every weekend.
0: Yeah.
1: So you do have to balance it out. But extraordinary time. Spider-Man made $1 billion in 6 days.
0: Yeah, which
1: that's
0: is
1: insane.
0: Let's talk about this. Spider-Man Brand New Day, directed by Destin Daniel Cretton. Tom Holland, again. It's got two films.
1: And Zendaya again.
0: Yeah, Zendaya. Our couple, Sadie Sink from Stranger Things.
5: Yep.
0: So this is the Peter Parker story, devoting his life to protect New York City as a full-time Spider-Man. Here is a clip.
5: I can't believe our first hit MIT.
6: MJ, come on. Pretend like you're not the happiest you've ever been in your entire life.
7: I can't.
5: I knew it.

0: Hi, my name is Peter Parker. You don't remember me, but we used to know each other. Something bad was going to happen, and the only way to stop it was to make everyone forget about me. Because I'm not just Peter Parker. I'm Spider-Man.
1: I'm Spider-Man. Are you Spidey?
2: Sort of, but I was probably the Tobey Maguire Spider-Man.
1: Mm-hmm.
2: Yeah, right, I haven't seen this one yet.
1: Right, and were you on the Andrew Garfield Spidey
2: train? No, I missed that one.
1: Yeah, I was very much into those two films, the Amazing Spider-Man films, because they're a bit darker, and I loved him as Spider-Man. And then Tom Holland pops around, and he pops up in Civil War, right? And instantly, I remember sitting in that cinema during Civil War, the Marvel film, Captain America, Civil War, and he arrives on the, he gets recruited by Stark and arrives in a massive showdown at an airport in Germany, and the cinema erupted. And I looked around me and I went, I thought Spider-Man was a thing, you know, but yeah, not to this level. And that's it, just took off. And I think probably coupled with the fact that Max, my son, was of an age where Spidey was everything as well. So we've had to watch all of those films. Nauseam. And I'm not sad about it, because I get that. And we talked about the boyish charm of Tom Holland. His Peter Parker in that first film was so great. And then in the last film, when we're dealing with a multiverse, they bring back Toby and Andrew, and all of a sudden the entire Spider-Man universe unites in just an abject joy. So this film has been a long time coming. So much of the film being shot was released online. The hype was real. And I sat in the cinema and watched it, and I thought, yeah, this is going to make a lot of money. Max obsessing over it, absolutely loved it. It had the emotion that you wanted. It had the action that you wanted. I honestly, Mr. Zendaya, if we look at the, if he's doing his tax returns this year, let's just say he and Zendaya will be, they're doing kind of okay, I think, just with a couple of little films in cinemas.
2: And an extra zeros. They're taking a big break. Well, Zendaya is apparently taking a big break after this. Probably well-deserved break.
1: Well, she's got
2: five projects
1: June
2: out this
1: as
2: week.
1: Well to yeah. promote as well. So yes, is there much to say? The film is just, it's almost, I'd imagine, will be bigger than Endgame, and there will be more Spider-Men to come as a result. And it's a absolutely cracking watch, so get along.
2: But they'll keep Tom Holland in there for as long as they can, right?
1: Given the success of this one. Hugely popular.
2: Yeah.
1: And he's kind of like the perfect movie star. The both of them are. They're sort of, I love that you have a Zendaya who's goofy and in a T-shirt 1 minute and then hits a red carpet.
2: A goddess.
1: Absolute goddess. So, they're just built as part of a marketing machine that gives them the promo. But it's good storytelling, you know. They're not just delivering to the fans. It's always a lovely message as well. So there's no knocking it from me.
2: And just quickly, recent tour of 23 indie cinemas all over the North Island.
1: I know. What am I like? I feel like I won the lottery. The wonderful people at the Motion Pictures Exhibitors Association said, hey, Kate, would you like to jump in a car with your favourite camera person? And I got Billy Payne. I used to work with at News Hub. We've done a few Oscars. And then we jumped in a car and we drove all around the North Island, 23 cinemas as far north as Kaitaia, and then down to Wellington. You know, we did Hawera and Taihape and Paihia Tour, and we stopped at all of these little cinemas. And it was really a kind of a celebration and an acknowledgement that these cinemas are such a big part of their communities.
2: Yeah.
1: And also, I got to explore a lot of back rooms.
2: Paulina. Oh, great.
1: Oh, my goodness. The Masterton Regent.
2: The behind the scenes.
1: Oh, my goodness. There's a ghost at the Vic at Devonport. Were you aware of Ethel?
2: No.
1: Okay, there you go. You're welcome. And also places like the Masterton Regent, where you walk into a room and sitting on the floor are a couple of metal cases with an original 35mm print of Baz Luhrmann's Romeo and Juliet.
2: This is your idea of heaven.
1: I did nearly have a little fainting moment there. Maybe some tears. And they may now be sitting in my lounge. I mean, I don't want to confirm nor deny whether Brent gifted me a 35mm copy of Romeo and Juliet, but just so much emotion and so much joy and volunteers working in Danny Virk, Pahia Tour, Taihape. Been working there at the Majestic for 40 years. They love the movies with every cell of their being. They are part of bringing the community in and getting excited about movies when they hit town. They've all got beautiful laser projectors. You know, you're not sitting sitting
2: You're with
1: there
2: your like, people, Kate.
1: Sorry, I do sound a little overexcited. I was with my people, and we do the South Island in a couple of weeks, all down the
2: exciting.
1: West Coast, East Coast, down to as far as Te Anau and Nelson. So just stoked.
2: Amazing. Mm. A correction here. Sorry, Matt Damon's stunt double isn't Kiwi. She is here working on a film, though. Devon Dalton is her name. I tried to claim her. Did not work.
1: She's in the country.
2: She's in the country. She's ours. Yeah.
1: And once she gets here, of course, she'll want to be. So
2: absolutely.
1: We'll have this conversation in 5 years' time and you will
2: we'll
1: be correct.
2: Yeah. Okay, Roger, thank you for your big screen recommendations this week. Here is Dakota from Stereophonics.

0: 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Dakota from Stereophonics. Some more of your texts on 2101 about the TV shows you'd like to bring back for one last season and why. Bring back Fair Go was always a fantastic watch and solved so many awful issues people had because of the 1% of people on this planet who are so unscrupulously dishonest. Kiwi investigative journalism at its best. Flight of the Conchords, obviously, says another person. So funny with iconic songs and enduring characters. Was MASH the greatest show ever? Satirical, wonderful characters and had something to say. The show lasted longer than the Korean War. Derek says, To the Man Are Born for exceptional comedy, Penelope Keith sublime. Jesse is voting for Friends, great mix of personalities and social strata, excellent cast and dialogue. Unfortunately, my TV only works as a DVD player nowadays. And of course, Sopranos from this other text here, because there was no other show like it. The head of a mob family who could be so violent yet so vulnerable. James Gandolfini was amazing in this role and all the characters that made up the show. They got viewers really involved in their stories and caring about them. Tony was a very conflicted guy, the way his mother had treated him, and then having to be tough and to be the head of a mob family, wonderful. Yeah, that was the real heyday of HBO, wasn't it? All these sort of villainous men leading in these TV shows. Well, coming up on Culture 101 after the news, Linda Lepeau, artist and fashion designer, has a new exhibition, Mata Aitu, at Pātika Art and Museum in Porirua, and explores the concept of human zoos and digital zoos. Then we're looking at an abandoned hospital in LA that has been taken over by 70 artists, a hospital of emotions with a department representing a different emotion. And a new
1: news
0: addition.
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2: RNZ News at 2. Good afternoon. I'm Louise Pagonis. The ACT Party leader says National's promise to cut debt and spending is 3 years too late. The National Party will commit to three spending rules aimed at returning to surplus, cutting debt and keeping taxes low if elected. David Seymour says saving money takes bravery and points to cuts to pay equity and school lunches as examples.
3: It's one thing to blame the opposition. Yes, we have to keep them out, but we also need to hold ourselves to higher standards because the government has not saved as much money as the ACT Party would. It has saved more than it would without us.
2: National wants to prioritise returning to surplus in 2028-29, get debt below 40% of GDP and cut taxes and crown spending to 30% of GDP. An emergency mobile alert has been sent to Ohakune residents as the central North Island town faces a water crisis. The water supply has been turned off after the pipeline supplying the ski town's reservoir was broken in last month's earthquake. Residents and visitors are being told not to use tap water or flush toilets. Chair of the Horizons Regional Council, Nikki Riley, says water tankers and portaloos have been set up in the town.
4: The reservoir has been drained, so it takes time for that reservoir to refill and then for the treatment to come through. So until then, the good people of Tongariro Water will be supplying water for the township.
2: The current estimate is that tap water will not be restored in Ohakune until about 5 o'clock tomorrow afternoon. Jetstar says it was following instructions from air traffic control following a near miss on the tarmac at Sydney Airport this morning. The airport has been experiencing flight disruption due to air traffic controller shortages. The ABC's Nandini D reports.
5: A Jetstar plane narrowly missed a collision with a Qatar plane on the tarmac at Sydney Airport when it was taxiing out of its bay about 7 o'clock this morning. The plane, heading for the Gold Coast, had to brake suddenly, and a cabin crew member was injured and is being treated by paramedics. A Jetstar spokesperson says the plane was following air traffic control instructions when another aircraft came in close proximity. The ABC understands air traffic control limited the number of planes on the runway from 6 o'clock to 8 o'clock this morning. Yesterday, Air Services Australia said it's working to address rostering issues amid delays on the runway for multiple days in a row.
2: British Columbia has declared a state of emergency after thousands of people in the Western Canadian province were ordered to flee a fast-moving wildfire that nearly doubled in size overnight. The Bald Range wildfire is burning out of control, prompting evacuation orders across the province's wine and fruit-growing region. The Premier, David Eby, says it's a dynamic and threatening situation with homes destroyed and people trapped. He says the full focus right now is saving lives. Overall, 150 fires are burning across British Columbia. FIFA has issued a strongly worded defence of its embattled president Gianni Infantino, saying there's been a concerted and ongoing effort by some to undermine him. Here's the BBC's Dale Evans.
6: This statement follows a Daily Telegraph report that a woman who's alleged to have been in a relationship with Mr. Infantino was given a severance payment by European football's governing body, UEFA. Mr. Infantino has strongly denied those allegations. In a statement issued tonight, FIFA hit out at what it called unsubstantiated assertions and demonstrably false claims, but did not specify the reporting it was referring to. It added that the future of its president should be decided by established democratic processes and not be the subject of allegation, insinuation, or misinformation.
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2: Culture 101 is back in a moment, but first the updated short forecast from Met Service to midnight on Monday. Northland, Auckland, Coromandel and Bay have plenty rain with heavy falls easing from the west today. Some low cloud or fog tomorrow morning, then fine. Hamilton to Kapiti, including the central high country. Few showers, possibly heavy from evening. Gradually clearing tomorrow and fine spells increasing. Gisborne and Hawke's Bay, rain clearing south of Wairoa this evening and becoming heavy in the north, becoming fine everywhere in the morning. Wellington, Wairarapa, Nelson and Marlborough, remaining showers clearing this afternoon or evening and becoming fine. A brief period of showers tomorrow afternoon. Bulleter Westland, showers some heavy with possible thunderstorms, gradually clearing to fine tomorrow. Canterbury, Otago and Southland, scattered rain, becoming confined to the Canterbury foothills tomorrow. Fiordland, mostly fine. And the Chatham Islands, a period of rain overnight, possibly heavy, thunderstorms possible later tomorrow. I'll have more news at 3 and the time now is 6 minutes past 2.
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0: Before 3 o'clock, An Enemy of the People, the Henrik Ibsen play, has been adapted for a modern-day Canterbury setting, which is going to be on at Kew Theatre. I'm chatting to actor Fraser Hoffman, who's taking on the role of Dr. Thomas Stockman. Also, Hospital of Emotions, 70 artists have taken over an abandoned hospital in LA, and each department is representing a different emotion. Soon, though, artist and fashion designer Linda Lepeau has opened a new exhibition, Mata Aitu, at Pātika Art and Museum in Porirua, and explores the concept of human zoos and digital zoos, turning the gaze back on the viewer. But first, here's local band Black Comet with their take on My Prerogative.

Touch 101 on RNZ National, cover of My Prerogative from local band Black Comet, led by Lawton Cora. Well, before 3 o'clock, we're looking at the Hospital of Emotions. It's an abandoned hospital which 70 artists have taken over 80 rooms.

0: from and what it grew out of?
1: Sure. I have an A2 series that I've been working on over the last 20 years, and it's specifically focused on my relationship with my family, A2, and my ngafa, our whakapapa and lineage, especially me being Samoan and Palangi. So I bring those into my work as an anchor, and then focus on specific topics. For example, this, Mataitu, literally means peeping Tom, voyeur. Mm. And I was always fascinated at that behaviour and that psychology in the 19th century, where the power dynamic between the person who, the observer, who is observing the one who, they don't know they're being observed, and yeah, just that power dynamic, and also the influence of that in the German colonization of Samoa, where they took groups of Samoans to Berlin and Hamburg to display in the zoo. And was that connected? Did that have any influence on that behavior, that attitude? But also dehumanization, discrimination is all in there as well, which is something I relate to in my own personal experience as a whawhawhinge, LGBT trans person. When we think about the dominant politics that we see today in America and how that ripple effects, it has a ripple effect in terms of New Zealand politics. I see similar rhetoric and hateration that is targeting diversity and inclusion, which is really where art lives. And so as an artist, it does impact me on that level, but also a personal level. Mm-hmm. So Mataitu, this exhibition, is really targeting a specific timeline, 1895 to 2026, and I'm focusing on three main phases. 1895 to 1911 is the first phase, and then how this human zoo concept evolved or devolved as technology improved or changed, where we moved into the cinematic zoo, where you are now in a dark box watching these natives on film. And were they staged, or was this real, or was it a performance, you know, where these natives, or what they were called at the time, savages, being moved around and playing this stereotype? Then you come to me in the current day, and I see the, has it evolved or devolved, where we're now in a digital space where I've got social media and I'm selling myself in a digital zoo.
0: I want to talk more about the digital zoo in a moment, but you actually did a research trip to Germany where, yes, you learned more about this. Can you just describe the concept of human zoos for people who may never have heard of them?
1: Yes, well, there was a deep history in terms of human zoos, more specifically in the mid to late 1800s. But my research was specifically on Samoa, and there was a book written by Hilke Tore Arora. One of her books is called Retracing Footsteps to Samoa with Love. And in this book was extensive research she'd done on Africa, Asia, and Oceanian peoples who were taken from their homelands to Europe and displayed. Also, America's in there as well. And my fascination was with a Carl Hagenbeck, who was from Hamburg, and he was instrumental in transforming the human zoo concept into a more natural habitat environment for them. So it went from having them in cages or certain enclosures, and then they moved into a more open air environment where they would go over to Europe and build their traditional native houses and environments, and just be fenced in. And then you had a European audience that would come in, pay tickets to go in there and watch these human beings on display living their life. And her research was really interesting because it broadened the understanding of it, recorded history prior to her. And in there was a chapter that was specifically on Samoa, and what blew my mind was there were lists of names that actually she found, and on one of the lists was

0: my one of my ancestors, and it was through my grandfather's line, and I was like, my goodness, I didn't even expect that. And so my trip to Germany was really to focus on him. And so this ancestor in particular, his name was Tor Leal, and he was a 10-year-old boy, and he was taken as part of this trip without his parents. And I related to that in terms of my own personal journey, because I was a similar age when I was plucked out of Cannons Creek Porirua and went to Samoa. And just the trauma of that, you know, I was just, I was kind of looking at Tor Leal thinking, man, he was there for a long time. It was said that everybody that was taken from Samoa to be on display were returned safely back to Samoa, and they lived their best life.
1: The show was described as turning the gaze back on the viewer.
0: That's exactly right.
1: Yeah, and you've got multiple art forms in this exhibition as well, I want to note, multiple mediums.
0: Yes.
1: So what is it like as when we walk through, when you go through the exhibition?
0: Well, you walk in and you go back in time. So you do start off with the digital zoo element where you are being filmed and you're being projected on the screen. And so this live stream is also on my website. So the website is also acting as a digital zoo platform. So you have a global audience also voyeuristically looking in to the space. So the digital element is such an interesting thing to me because we're living in it right now. And I also see the satirical element to it as well, where I'm now selling myself. Yeah. I've got my own platform and I've created this space where I've in my own digital enclosure with my own platform, and I'm now displaying myself for the world to see. And I find that really interesting. So is it positive or negative? I don't know. I guess it depends on the intention.
1: I mean, the exhibition is also described as works of remembrance and resistance, honouring Aitu, so spirit ancestors, and Fafafine. Can you explain that part of it?
0: Sure. So there are three stages to this exhibit. The first one is Tor Leal. So Tor Leal is the one that was the 10-year-old boy that was taken to Germany. And so he is speaking to that period of time. Then you move over to, and he's my grandfather's ancestor. Then you move over to the second stage, which is the Moana film, which was a cinematic zoo format, where you now go from the animal zoo botanical garden environment into a black box, dark box, where you're watching it projected on screen now. So these images and the exploitation of indigenous identities are now being staged or manipulated or controlled from behind the scenes for a different audience. Then, so this film Moana is by Robert Flaherty. He's an American director. And he was commissioned by Paramount Pictures at the time to go wherever he wanted. He went to Samoa, he went to Safune, Savai specifically, and he was filming a couple of the natives over there who were already being colonized at the time. So they were already aware of what was going on in terms of cultural transition. And so in this film is a 15-year-old girl who is topless, performing, and that's my great-grandmother.
1: Oh, wow.
0: And then you come to the current, the final piece of the exhibit where it's pointing to this digital zoo. And so Fafafine is the name of this work, because this work is really pointing to the fetishization, that's the word, fetishization of people like me. The irony, too, of MAGA being so homophobic, transphobic, and yet there's research and data where when these people who are super, super homophobic go and have a convention somewhere, these online grinder apps start crashing. So there's the satirical there, the hypocrisy with all of that stuff as well. So they come for me on the surface, but behind the scenes, they're trying to contact me via Grindr.
1: Gosh. I want to talk a bit more about your career in general, because you're a multidisciplinary artist and you coined the term Pacific Couture, which seems really obvious now and it seems like the perfect name. But what was that work described like before, or was it misrepresented? How was it described?
0: Yeah, brilliant question. I mean, at the time, I returned from Samoa in 1992. So I was on a mission to do fashion. And so I studied at Bauman School of Design. I was studying for 6 months there just to learn the basics. And so while I was there, I noticed that Pacific fashion wasn't deep enough for me, and it felt whitewashed. It felt very Kiwiana, so it wasn't really Aotearoa indigenous. It was more like a Western watered down version of, and very, very stereotypical as well in terms of the design limits. So for me, I was like, oh my gosh, I could just see how that would get in the way in terms of what I was seeing in terms of Pacific fashion, for example. So I coined the term Pacific couture as a way to kind of separate me from that distraction, and also help me control my focus in terms of what how I want to tell the story. And the other thing too that was very specific with my approach was the ngafa and personal ngafa and aitu threaded all through my work, because I wasn't interested in taking inspiration outside of myself from somebody else. I was more interested in what made me unique. And I think being fafafinge was also a an influence on that dominant point of view.
1: Yeah.
0: I wasn't interested in what anyone else was doing. If somebody else was doing it, I was going in the opposite direction. No thanks. So my own whakapapa, my own lineage was already distinctive in itself. So I used that as the main anchor for my work, and then started the research in terms of like, yeah, but who are the ancestors, Linda? Where are the ancestors in your Scottish, English mythology and whakapapa, but also in your Samoan whakapapa? Who are they? Where are they? And what are those voices? And so when you look at my Pacific couture works over the last 30 years, it is really a chronological order in terms of where I was at the time, but also the different stories that were in my own whakapapa and how they all relate to each other and how they all interweave and intersect with each other along the way. And at the time, I must say, it was such a conflict because no one was really doing it at the time. And I do say to people that if I was born in Europe, like in France, for example, it would have been easy for me to just plug into an infrastructure that was already established. It already would have been 5 centuries established in terms of fashion, right?
1: Well, yeah, because you've also spoken out in the past about how at the time fashion and art were very separate. They were treated as separate things. And yet the path that you were wanting to go down and you were trying to go down was more of a reflection of where you were about with your life and your identity and, you know, you, as you've just talked about, who you were, who your ancestors were.
0: Absolutely.
1: So you were trying to bring those things closer together.
0: Yeah, and I think that was very evident in terms of the Western community, that the Western society. It was very one or the other. You have to be one or the other. Even gender, you have to be a man or a woman. So my fafafinginess was also targeted because it was also confusing for the Western society and their rules and regulations. And so when it came to fashion and art, that was also, there was a parallel in there too, where art didn't want nothing to do with fashion and fashion wanted nothing to do with art. When it came to Pacific couture, it was this opportunity for me to play with and build something that was a blending of multiple different things.
1: Yeah, I laughed at the video. I saw a video of you from, I think, 2022, where you were talking about being told that you have to pick one thing, you know, because yes. people have a tendency to want to be able to put people into one box because it's a way to understand something.
0: Yeah.
1: And like you say, it's not as confusing. And your response was something like, well, it's easy for you to say because you're one dimensional and you only have one talent.
0: One talent, and then you don't have to worry about anything. You have the luxury of having one talent, really, because you can just focus and that's it, and then die. Whereas for me, oh my gosh, it's also nightmarish because you're like going, oh my gosh, all of these things coming at me from all, you know, inspiration and amazing things coming from different directions, and you're torn because you're like, you're also grappling with the society, the power of the society trying to pull you into being focused on one thing, for example, and then you get ostracized, you get punished for not behaving or not acting a certain way, and then so you kind of start looking at other alternatives in terms of how can I still exist as I am somewhere else that doesn't that isn't fighting me or harming me to be a, you know, to be what they want me to be. And so fashion was a great opportunity for me to start with, because it was broad enough, deep enough for me to actually figure out who I am, where I want to go, what I want to say, how I want to say it. And art is something that's always been there in my life. You know, I've always been a performer. So I kind of liken, you know, when I was born, my mother pushed me out and I was on the gurney. That's where I was born, right on the Gurney Girl, almost in the taxi. And so I was already performing girl when I got on the Gurney. And so fashion was just one creative application. And so when somebody goes, oh my gosh, why don't you be one or the other? And I'm just like, darling, you'll never understand. You're just one dimensional. There's many times I've wished I'd just be a plumber. It's so easy.
1: It'd be easier.
0: Yeah, I just think of one thing and that's it.
1: Well, I've noticed that your grandmother comes up over and over again when you talk about who shaped you. Can you tell me a bit more about your grandmother and the influence she had on you?
0: Oh, yeah. I mean, my grandmother, she had 9 children, and my mother was the eldest of that lot, and she took me to Samoa. I think my relationship with her was so tight because she made me feel safe as I am, you know, and so her and I were really, really close, and I learned a lot from her, and, you know, she saved my life multiple times, but also threw me to the wolves multiple times as well, which was also, in hindsight, instrumental in my resilience and my ability to adapt and see harm coming my way miles beforehand. She was amazing because just watching her adapt and as a woman, you know, in Samoa, in this very dominant patriarchal system, also religious system too, that was also a Balangi influence, was very inspiring. And so she taught me by example how to survive. And so when I left the family and started to build my own life, I was able to, you know, survive wherever I lived. And it's something I do up to this day. Like every 5 to 7 years, I'm like, I think I need to move. And then I'll move into a little town somewhere that I don't know anybody there. And I'll go, okay, I'm going to move here. And then 5, 7 years later, time to move again somewhere
1: Interesting.
0: Else. Interesting. Yeah, I know, right?
1: Yeah.
0: It's
1: keeping
0: movement.
1: Fresh.
0: Movement, yeah. Keeping it fresh, but also testing myself too, where I go, okay, Linda, you think you're the shit. Let's go. Let's see if you can really create something out of nothing.
1: Start from the bottom again.
0: Yes, it's just something that keeps me alive as well.
1: And what do you want people to feel or walk away with when they're heading to your exhibition at Pātika?
0: As an artist, my mission really is just to provoke conversation, new conversation, old conversation, darkness and brightness and humour. Because I think as a whawhawhinga, humour is something that really was one of the superpowers that I had that kept me alive, because without the ability to kind of look at the darkness or be in the darkness where you're like spiralling out and depressed or enraged with lack of support or being targeted or those kinds of things. My gosh, it was the humour that fished me out back into the light and reminding me, you know, not to take stuff so, you know, too personal, you know. That's why this exhibition in particular, it is very dark, but it also has the humour element to it where the intention is to not bring an audience in and then they leave depressed. It's really about going, that darkness is, that history is hideous. But also look at the incredible resilience that human beings have when they're on the other end of the power dynamic.
1: Linda Lepeu, thank you so much. Thank you for chatting to me on Culture 101.
0: Thank you, my lovely, for having me.
1: Linda Lepeu, and Mata Aitu is now at Pātika Art and Museum in Porirua, and it runs until the 8th of November. Here's Benny with Snail.

0: Culture 101 on RNZ National, Benny with Snail. Before three, we're chatting to actor Fraser Hoffman, who's taking on Henrik Ibsen's Dr. Thomas Stockman in An Enemy of the People at Kew Theatre. Now, scrolling on social media, probably doom scrolling, but I did see this incredible exhibition. An abandoned hospital in downtown Los Angeles, where 70 artists have taken over 80 rooms in this hospital of emotions. It's an immersive experience. Oshri Almort is a co-founder and lead producer of the exhibition.
1: Hello, hello. Thank you for having me.
0: Now, can we start by describing this immersive exhibition and the scale of it?
1: Yeah, so we took over an abandoned hospital, four floors across 80 rooms of real hospital rooms, which we found full of equipment, from IV stations to beds to medical equipment. And we brought in 70 artists from different genres and mediums and techniques. And we all connected together around the concept of the human emotions. We chose 8 different departments of emotions, and each artist submitted an idea for that emotion. And was given a room and had to turn that room into that emotion. So the results of it is what's looking like a normal hospital, but when you walk inside, it's completely transformed to an art immersive experience around the human emotion.
0: And some of those emotions, each emotion has its own department. You've got fear, anger, hope, love, sadness, gratitude, resilience.
1: Yeah.
0: Can you tell me what the brief was for the artists? Because when you say they've taken over these rooms, they really have it sort of top to bottom, ceiling, walls to wall, you know, covered in color or whatever it is that they've chosen to do.
1: Yeah, so the instruction was they create their own interpretation of that emotion. The brief was, we're here to preserve and use the building and what's inside of it as part of the art. We're not here to wipe the history or wipe what was here before. The idea was how you can collaborate with that.
0: So you said that when you found the building, the equipment was still there, the beds, the IV.
1: Yes.
0: So you've kept all that. It stayed in the exhibition.
1: Yes. Yeah, it stays in the exhibition. The things that they could reuse that we took out, and things that we couldn't use, we took out, but the majority was left for the artists to use. Some chose to use, some chose to not. The loose equipment, but yeah, you should have seen it. Jeez, it's like, it looked like, somebody just like snipped a finger and just the humans just disappeared. I'm talking lockers with nurses, you know, photos and personal belongings and forms and, yeah, it was crazy to find it like just that.
0: Yeah, wow. And can you describe some of the standout installations or the rooms?
1: Wow, hard. We have 80 installations. I think some of the ones that stood out, I will speak personally to me. One on the anger department. It's an artist who made an exhibition where you see like a hospital bed with like a photo and a phone on top of it. And then the side of it is just a bunch of broken belongings wrapped in like a rope. And in front of it, there's a chair, empty chair, and another phone on the other side. And something about that simplicity of, like, to me, took me to where how, you know, we all going to like die one day, and we're not going to take anything with us. We all know somebody that is not here anymore that we can technically reach them, but we can also reach them. So that was the one that really hit me personally. We have the Twister Room, who is very popular, and it's just so much fun. It's like really reminding you of the game that like made me play it again with friends after seeing that.
0: This is the one with the colorful dots.
1: Yes, yes, the Twister Room.
0: There's one room that's covered in what looks like fried eggs.
1: Oh, yeah, that's the exhibition. She took it and she's in the resilience department, and she didn't really like eggs as growing up. So for her, her parents forced her to eat eggs. So she had to build resilience around that. So that was her interpretation.
0: Yeah, there's a giant egg lying on the hospital bed, but eggs everywhere, all around the walls and on the ground.
1: They're all ceramic eggs, handmade.
0: Wow.
1: There's more than, I think, 3,000 eggs there.
0: Wow. What's been the response to this exhibition?
1: The response has been, honestly, 90% amazing. I didn't expect to get such a deep feedback around the emotional therapeutical journey, where when we started, we didn't expect it to, you know, for people to respond to that. But then seeing people come in here, you know, grown up man crying at some point, people saying that, you know, that it, just the fact that, like, you know, we say when you come in here at that check-in, like the doctor is guiding you how we treat patients here, and they tell you, you go through the different emotions, and then you can discharge yourself from each department by collecting a stamp at the end of the department. The idea is for you to go through all of the emotions, not just the ones you're usually comfortable with. We're not here to tell you what to feel. We just simply allow you allowed to feel. So it's all part of the narrative. And the fact that people actually took it, and we see comments about, wow, I didn't realize that I actually, there's emotions that I'm not comfortable with, and I just try to sweep under the rug. And then, or my kids, like, I talk to them about emotions and I realize they're not comfortable talking about emotions. Like, I need to do better work there as a mom. So therapists come in here and be like, wow, this is cheaper than the cheapest therapy session you could have. You know? So you get all that. And honestly, we didn't expect that to be like a lot of the focus. And yeah, and that's on top of a fun thing to do on a Sunday with friends, or a cool date night and a great Instagrammable experience. You know, that's on top of it.
0: Yeah, it's very Instagrammable indeed. How long did it take to put together? Because like you say, 80 rooms, 70 artists from 2,000 submissions. How long did it take to get everything in place?
1: I would say a year from A to Z, approximately. You'll be surprised at the art creation. We only gave artists 2.5 weeks to install the art. We let them know that they were accepted, and I would say maybe 3 months before, so they could prepare if there was some large installation or things that they want to pre-make and just bring with them.
0: And so with the exhibition, the immersive experience, are viewers guided through it, or can they just wander around on their own?
1: No, they wander around. It's a self-guided experience. So there's no, you can spend as much time as you want here. We just don't allow you to sleep over overnight. And then people come here, they get the explanation at the beginning. They check in like they will check into a normal hospital. A nurse or a doctor will check them in. I'll take them through the intake form, and then they will receive a patient wristband, and then they will be guided upstairs. They start upstairs, and then they walk all the way down through the floors till the end.
0: Was it quite an intentional thing to make sure that you had artists from different disciplines and to keep
1: Absolutely.
0: That diversity there?
1: Yes, absolutely. So, you know, our curator, she was really important for her to, one, create a story with the way all the departments are, and then how the order of all the artists, where they're positioned, and also to give variety to people coming here, because we have emergent artists, we have established artists, and different mediums. So the goal was to have as much variety as possible.
0: Mm. And what happens now? I mean, it seemed popular, so you extended the season, in fact, till September. Are you hoping to extend beyond that? And then what happens to the building afterwards?
1: We really hope that this will extend longer. It looks like it's really consistent with in terms of like how many people come and they want to see it. So if this is going to keep going, we will definitely will extend it. What's going to happen? So this building, it's part of a big medical complex, which is going to be converted into, it's in the process already of converting to become the St. Vincent Behavioral Campus, where you're going to have facilities supporting the unhoused community, the mental health community, veterans community. So all around behavioral health. And they are also, you know, it's a nonprofit. So they are our partners in creating the Hospital of Emotions. Mm. So all, some of the proceeds all go to their nonprofit.
0: Is this something that you could tour around the country?
1: This is a site specific. So everything here was designed for this specific property. Mm. So it can, the concept will be able to travel. And we got some requests from other states with like abandoned hospitals. Apparently it's a thing. and so we are considering, but this exact specific installation won't be able to travel.
0: Oshri, thank you so much for your time today, and we'll have some of those photos online for people to see. Thank you for chatting to me on Culture 101.
1: Thank you, and I can't wait for you to come and see it.
0: Oshri Al-Morich is the co-founder and lead producer of Hospital of Emotions. And if you text hospital to 21001, we'll send you a link to that story with all the photos. They're pretty incredible, all the installation installations that the artists have come up with. 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Here's Neil Francis with Teardrops.

0: Country 101 on RNZ National, Neil Francis with Teardrops. After 3 o'clock today, we have our radio drama, which will be Sir Roger Hall's Gliding On. But first, an enemy of the people is getting a reimagining at the Kew Theatre this coming week. It's a classic Henrik Ibsen play, originally set in 19th century Norway, but this version will be taking place in a modern day Canterbury, with Kiwi issues taking centre stage. Fraser Hoffman is tackling the main character of Dr. Thomas Stockman. Kia ora, Fraser.
1: Kia ora, how are you?
0: Great to have you on the show.
1: Thank you.
0: Tell me about this play. Can you give me a brief overview of it and your character, the main character, Dr. Thomas Stockman?
1: Yes, so the play is An Enemy of the People, which is originally by Henrik Ibsen, who's an iconic playwright, but it has been adapted by Aaron Richardson of Flyleaf Theatre Company. And so the play is, in short, it's about a medical officer for a small town, in our case, a small town in Canterbury, who discovers a environmental issue with the water at the local eco spa, which is the sort of economic lifeblood of the town. So he tries to take this discovery public, saying that, you know, we have contaminated water, we need to do something about it, and he very quickly comes up against opposition from his brother, who is the mayor and also the CEO of the spa, and then slowly other prominent figures in the town, who some of which were on Thomas's side originally, start to sort of turn on him, and it's about the pursuit of the truth over economic interests and personal interests and that sort of thing.
0: Have you performed Ibsen before?
1: I have done a little bit of Ibsen when I was at drama school at Unitech here in Auckland, which is 2015, so it was 11 years ago. And the funny story about that is we did scenes from Doll's House. We didn't do the whole play. We did scenes from Doll's House, which is a fantastic play. And that scene that I did is actually the first time I worked with my wife, which is really funny. So it's all kind of, coming full circle.
0: Yeah.
1: But yes, Ibsen's a fantastic writer. And in relation to Enemy of the People, this play was, you know, controversial when it came out and extremely relevant when it came out, and it kind of seems to have never lost
0: that
1: relevance. It's been done so many times over the years, both in its original time period and in updated time periods, and it's just every time it seems that it kind of never goes away.
0: Yeah, I'm curious, what are the conversations that you've had with the team about that? Because it is one of these plays that can cycle through history and it can be applied to different circumstances. It's been staged many times around the world. What are those conversations and chats that you've had as a group?
1: Obviously, setting it in Canterbury puts it in a very sort of modern and very relevant. I mean, there's a lot of conversations that are always coming up about water and farming and environmental issues in New Zealand with our clean green image, but then also our reliance on agriculture and how difficult those things can be to reconcile, but then how important both things are to the country. So we've all obviously went away and did some research, and we did have a specific session where we sat down and talked through each other's findings from different perspectives. So, for example, from my perspective, I looked a lot into other instances of environmental scientists or similar people dealing with media and dealing with powerful people in the country. And when I kind of sat down and looked at that, I went, oh, this exact situation has happened in New Zealand once in a very high-profile way and various other ways as well. So,
0: what are you drawn to most in this play? What made you want to do it?
1: The initial thing was setting it in Canterbury. And, you know, it's around a sort of small town farming community. I'm from Christchurch, but, you know, I have family friends who are farmers, and we spend a lot of our time in, like, rural Otago and places like that. So it felt quite close to home in a way that is surprisingly rare, I think. Sometimes, you know, a lot of things, even though they're set in New Zealand, they don't, you know, there's so many stories to tell. It's like you're not always going to be, it's not always going to be super, super personal to you. But this one felt quite, it kind of piqued my interest. And the Thomas character as well, he's a fascinating guy. I see a lot of myself in him, but then also he's so vastly different in so many ways. But yeah, and also it's a big block of text to play with. And just as an actor, I was like, yeah, I'm keen to get in and
0: bit of a challenge.
1: Yeah, have a challenge and try and be able to sort of sink my teeth into something in a way that you don't often get.
0: You're acting alongside Sam Bunkle for this play, and you're both screen actors as well, and you've Sam, people may recognise him from Shorten Street. Mm-hmm. But what do you get from theatre or the stage that you don't get from screen? Or what's challenging about theatre?
1: I love theatre. I had, when I left drama school, I didn't really get the chance to do a lot of theatre, and I kind of didn't pursue it because everybody tells you the industry's screen, you've got to be doing screen, you've got to be doing this, and da da da. And I've slowly sort of had the opportunity to do a little bit more and more, and fallen back in love with it, which has been really, really awesome. And in the context of this play, the thing that you get to do with theatre, I mean, we have a long rehearsal period for these, which is amazing. I love rehearsals. It's incredible how rare they can be. Yeah. But yeah, I love rehearsing, and I love getting together and creating a real company together, like a real cast and crew, which has been fantastic. And the discoveries you find along the way, you obviously go in with an idea of what you think the character is, or how you're going to play a certain scene, or what you think a moment is. And then as soon as you get into acting with another person, obviously that can change. Suddenly they're bringing something and you go, oh, this scene's about that. It's not about what I thought it was about. It's about this. And, you know, in a film context, that might be the day that you're shooting and you might only have an hour, 2 hours to get that scene. And suddenly you're going, oh, you just have to go with it. But in this situation, we can really stop and dig into it and go, oh, let's try it this way. Let's try it that way. Let's really dig and find what we think's the most interesting or the most truthful or the most honest. So that's been really, really fun. And I still love my screen work, of course, but it is so nice to get a big block of text and just, you know, explore and play. Mm. Playing with it is so much fun.
0: And what are you hoping the audience will take away from this play? What do you want them feeling when they walk out of that theatre?
1: So many things. Obviously, I want people to have enjoyed it, as much as it has, might be a challenging play to watch for some people, because it might feel like it's a little bit of an attack, especially from the Thomas Stockman character. He can be pretty vitriolic sometimes. But I want people to think about their relationship to the issues in the play, which are issues that, you know, we are presented with on a pretty regular basis in New Zealand. But to look at them in a way that we're reminded that behind every, you know, headline or environmental issue or media spin or whatever is a person or a family or a personal relationship that's driving it, and that we all should be on the same side, really, at the end of the day. But there are so many things that get in the way of that. I mean, I want people to maybe be a little bit mad about the way that some of the characters in the play are treated, and extrapolate that out to real situations that we all might know. But I also want people to feel hopeful. Like, I don't want it to be, it's not all misery and, you know, terrible, horrible things. There's hope for the future, and I hope that people can feel all of those things and, you know, maybe be a little bit conflicted and a little bit challenged, and we can all feel like we've got room to improve.
0: Mm. And what's next for you after this play?
1: What will I be doing after this? I am going to be in The Jury Experience, which is another theatre show. That's got a performance in September, I believe. So as soon as I'm off this, I'll be learning another block of text for that, which is great. I'm very lucky to be going straight into something else. No film work lined up for the moment. Got a short film that I made with some friends, which we're going to be screening soon. You know, the classic creative making your own work stuff. But yeah. Hopefully, more and more.
0: We've got two theatre shows for now, which is probably enough.
1: I'm very lucky.
0: Enough on your hands.
1: Yes.
0: Oh, well, thank you so much for chatting to me, Fraser.
1: Thank you. Thank you for having me. It's been great.
0: Actor Fraser Hoffman, and An Enemy of the People is on at Q Theatre in the Loft, starting this week from the 12th to the 22nd of August. And here is Simon and Garfunkel's I Am a Rock.

0: I am Rock, Simon and Garfunkel here on Culture 101. Well, coming up after the news at 3, our drama hour today, we have Gliding On, Sir Roger Hall's radio adaptation of his iconic play.
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2: RNZ News at 3. Good afternoon. I'm Louise Pagonis. A second urgent meeting today is underway in the Ruapehu district as the ski town of Ohakune runs dry. A conserve water notice has been issued and an emergency mobile alert sent out asking people not to use water after an underground pipe broke. It's since been repaired, but the water level in the town's reservoir has plunged to 12%. The mayor of Ruapehu District Council, Weston Curtin, says it's a serious situation.
3: The town's out of water at a time where there's a lot of people in town for obvious reasons this time of year. And so that's alarm bells for us to get water to the public that need it. Businesses are affected. Schools are going to be affected tomorrow.
2: Tap water is not expected to be restored until late tomorrow afternoon. People are being told not to use tap water and not to flush toilets. Water tankers are supplying drinking water. The Labour Party says National's just announced budget responsibility rules simply reflect the government's current fiscal strategy. National is campaigning on returning to surplus in 2028-29, reducing debt below 40% of GDP and lowering government spending towards 30% of GDP over time. It's challenged opposition parties to sign up to the rules. Labour's finance spokesperson Barbara Edmonds says they're nothing new and the National-led government has had 3 years to show fiscal responsibility.
4: Instead, what we've had is higher unemployment, record KiwiSaver withdrawals and business liquidations. This just seems like it's putting fake pressure on the rest of political parties to try and keep up with them, when in fact it's been their rule since their fiscal strategy.
2: Barbara Edmonds says National's only option for achieving debt reduction is cutting costs. A Jetstar cabin crew member has been injured after a near miss with another aircraft on the tarmac at Sydney Airport. The incident comes after days of staff rostering issues with air traffic controllers. The ABC's Nandini D has more.
5: Jetstar says its crew was following instructions from air traffic control at Sydney Airport this morning after a near miss with a Qatar plane while taxiing on the tarmac. Jetstar says its crew had to brake suddenly to avoid collision. A cabin crew member sustained a wrist injury and was provided with a green whistle to manage the pain. Air Services Australia says it's reviewing the incident and will assist in any investigations. It says departures at Sydney Airport are currently being spaced out as a safety measure.
2: A rare turtle that washed up on a Welsh beach is being flown more than 8,000 kilometres back home to the Gulf of Mexico. Rossi the Kemp's Ridley sea turtle was found close to death almost 3 years ago. It has been nursed back to health by staff at the Anglesey Sea Zoo. He'll fly across the Atlantic to Texas in a special temperature-controlled crate. Kemp's Ridleys are the rarest sea turtle in the world and lay their eggs on only two beaches in Mexico and Texas. That's the news.
6: Coming up on the Sunday Night Retro Show, what do the sound archives reveal about the lives of transgender people in Aotearoa? A former English paramedic living in Auckland recalls the London underground bombings of 2005. And a team of 15 archaeologists get their little trowels out to see what remains they can find of a Hokianga shipyard.
7: A trowel is really good because you can actually, as well as the sound, you can actually feel, so you understand what's going on.
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2: And Culture 101 is back in a moment, but first the short forecast from Met Service to midnight on Monday. Northland, Auckland, Coromandel and Bay of Plenty, rain with heavy falls, easing from the west today, some low cloud or fog tomorrow morning, then fine. Hamilton to Kapiti, including the central high country, a few showers, possibly heavy from evening, gradually clearing tomorrow and fine spells increasing. Gisborne and Hawke's Bay, rain, clearing south of Wairoa this evening, but becoming heavy in the north, becoming fine everywhere in the morning. Wellington, Wairarapa, Nelson and Marlborough, remaining showers clearing this afternoon or evening and becoming fine, a period of showers tomorrow morning. Bulleter Westland, showers some heavy with possible thunderstorms, gradually clearing to fine tomorrow. Canterbury, Otago and Southland, scattered rain, becoming confined to the Canterbury foothills tomorrow. Fiordland, mainly fine. And the Chatham Islands, a period of rain overnight, possibly heavy, thunderstorms possible later tomorrow. I'll have more news and weather, including the mountain forecast at 4. The time now is 5 minutes past 3.
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0: We have two episodes of Roger Hall's Gliding On radio adaptation this hour because Tuesday marks 50 years since the original play Glide Time hit the stage. If you want to see my full sit-down interview with Roger in his home, text Roger to 2101. Well, first up, we have episode one from season 5, Across a Crowded Room. This is produced by Dulcie Smart, Fiona Samuel, Lynette Allen, Janet Cummerford, John Roberts and Adrian Prowse.

present Ross Jolly, Susan Wilson, Michael Haig and Ray Henwood in Gliding On, adapted for radio by Roy Hope from the television series written by Roger Hall. Today's episode, Across a Crowded Room.

0: This is John. Yeah, what? Well, they should be there by now. Look, I know the order went through in time, and that's the main thing from your point of view, all right?
1: What?
0: Yeah.
1: Oh, give us a chance. It's only Tuesday. Yeah, well, we haven't got a computer down here, you know. Never likely to the way you jokers spend money.
2: 7-1 stroke 333, okay.
3: All right, I'll do that.
4: Six of them. Oh, well, we'll do our best, okay. Bye. What's happened to this place? I've never known it as busy as this.
1: Not as bad as last year. One morning I had to work right through me tea break.
5: Well, people have to spend their allocations, Hugh.
4: What?
5: Each section has an allocation for everything. Staffing, travel, equipment.
4: Well, I know that.
0: And if they have any of the allocation left over at the end of the financial year, what do you think happens?
2: Pat on the head and well done, thou good and faithful public servant.
0: And the money credited to the next year.
2: Right.
0: Wrong. If you didn't spend it all, you obviously didn't need it all, so your allocation gets cut. That's why every section is flat out ordering this and that and the other to make sure they spend every last cent.
2: But that's madness.
0: True, but that's no good reason for not doing anything in the public service.
2: Total madness.
6: Filing cabinet for you.
2: Huh?
6: Where do you want it?
2: We don't want another filing cabinet, Wally. We don't need another filing cabinet. We got no space for another filing cabinet.
6: Well, you better find some. There's three more for you out in the corridor. Oh.
1: Stupid animal.
0: Jim, it's your phone and turn that thing off. I can't hear myself think.
1: Oh, jeez. Hello? Stores. Hugh, it's for you. Oh, jeez, now I've missed the end of the race.
2: Yeah, those order numbers, yeah, that's a lot, is it? GY bar 8894 FP766 RT392 IT445. Yes. Right, well, we get on to those for you. Yeah, not at all. Bye. Oh, it's nice to be wanted, isn't it, Beryl?
5: Did you enjoy the cake?
4: Scrumptious.
5: I baked it specially for you.
4: Very much appreciated, as always.
0: Come in.
7: Come in!
8: Hello.
0: Hello. Hey, you're,
5: Mr. Greensmith.
0: Yeah, Lionel.
4: Lionel.
0: Yeah, Greensmith, that's right. Life insurance. Hey, I took one out, remember? And I've still got it. Look, you've caught us at a bad time, Lionel. We're flat out. If you could come back at another time...
8: I've come to help.
0: Yeah, well, you said that last time.
8: No, I'm on the staff.
5: On the staff?
8: And they sent me up here.
5: What about the life insurance?
8: Oh, I gave that up. Or rather, it gave me up. I couldn't make a living at it. Though, of course, if any of you want a policy, I can...
1: Oh, no, not interested.
8: Well, luckily, I knew some people in the public service, and they made some inquiries, and I've been taken on temporarily on probation.
2: Why did they send you up here?
8: Oh, they said Stores was flat out right now. So I'm up here for the time being.
5: Oh, we'll do our best to keep you, won't we, Hugh?
2: Yeah, I suppose so. But once this rush is over, and he's only temporary...
8: On probation?
2: Exactly.
9: Mail! Oh, I'm surprised you haven't got your new in-trays yet. All the other sections have got them.
0: What a good idea, Raven. I never thought of that. New in-trays, place order. Oh, well, while you're here, Raven, this order from you.
9: Yeah?
0: Paper towels?
9: Oh, for the wedding, eh? No, napkins. Oh, you can't get some doilies too, can you? Also some plain cards for the invites. See, Kevin's got a mate in printing.
0: Raywin, do you want your wedding all over the front page of Truth? I can see the billboards now. Taxpayers' paper towel and honeymoon rip-off.
5: Oh, you remember Mr. Greensmith, Raywin? Life insurance?
8: Oh, not anymore. Though, of course, if you did want a policy...
9: Oh, Kevin reckons it's a waste of time. He'd rather have a good time. I mean, you can't have a good time when you're dead, eh? See yous.
0: See yous. Oh, it's people like Kevin that help Roger Douglas make insurance companies go broke. Now, Mr. Greensmith, where were we? Oh, look, the boss will give you the traditional initiating ceremony, signing the Official Secrets Act.
8: Oh, what does that mean?
0: Sorry, can't tell you. It's an official secret. In the meantime, now, where are you going to sit? Here, give us your bag and your coat. Let's see, we'll file them for the time being. They're under there, H2M, all right? Now, the desk, this one should do if we clear some of the junk off it.
5: There's more room for that desk over here if you want to shift it.

0: We weren't blessed with issue. Oh, tried everything, you know. Even wheat germ. Still, as things have turned out, it's just as well.
1: Yeah, well, I suppose so. Look, perhaps you'd like to make a start on these forms here. You see, you check this lot against these order forms here and make sure, you know, everything's there,
0: all right? Fine.
1: Okay.
0: Thanks.
1: Well, I'll leave you to it then.
2: It's nice to have you aboard, Lionel.
0: It's nice to be aboard, Beryl.
1: Dio.
2: Would you like a cake with your tea, Lionel?
0: Oh, thanks. I don't get much home cooking these days. Boil in the bag, that's me. That's lovely.
1: Take his measurements, Beryl.
3: What?
1: Well, while you're there, you might as well. What do you fancy, Lionel? A sweater? Balaclava? Beryl or her mum will provide?
4: Or a coat for a dog?
0: I don't have a dog, actually. A cat. More independent, you know.
5: Yes, we had heard.
2: I have another cake.
0: Thanks.
4: Now we've got a travel budget to cope with.
1: Well, whose?
4: Ours.
5: Stores don't travel.
4: We do now. We've got an allocation. I was in accounts giving them Mr...
1: Greensmith.
4: Yeah, details, and they gave me this memo.
1: What? Please supply details of remaining funds in travel allocation. 5 bar 84599 and indicate travel plan between now and the end of the financial year.
4: Yeah, hey. So check with accounts. There's a couple of $1,000 untouched.
2: We can't use it.
4: We'll have to.
2: Why?
4: Well, they'll think we're not doing our job.
1: And worse still, we wouldn't get a travel allowance next year.
4: Yes, we've only got 2 weeks to spend it. Now, here you are. There's air timetables. One each. Now find somewhere to go and something to do there. You as well, Mr. Green...
0: Smith.
4: Mr. Smith.
0: Yeah, what would I do?
4: Well, think of something.
6: Can we take our wives?
4: Certainly not.
6: Thank God for that.
1: Hey, just look at all these places we can go to.
2: Oh, I don't know where to start.
4: Hey, it doesn't say which flights you get the free Danish pastries on.
0: Morning.
2: Oh, you gave me quite a fright. I'm so used to being the first here. Oh, there's no need to come this early if you don't want. It suits me because of the train, but
0: oh, No, I quite like it early. Quiet, you know, none of the others.
2: Yes. Did you see Coronation Street last night?
0: Oh, yes, I always watch it.
2: So do we.
0: Oh, it doesn't bother me. It's old by the time I see it.
2: Oh, no, me.
0: It's almost nicer, really.
2: Yes.
0: In fact, I've always preferred older films myself.
2: Oh, so do I.
0: Musicals. They bring out the romantic in me.
2: Yes. Scorpio, aren't you?
0: Oh, yes. How did you...
2: Yeah, I just sensed it. And I saw it on your file. Gemini.
0: I should have guessed. Gemini.
2: And your favourite colour?
0: Blue.
2: It's mine too.
0: Yes, blue. Always been my favourite.
2: Yes?
0: Actually, they're showing In the Hut tonight a double feature. Oklahoma and South Pacific.
2: Oh, are they?
0: Yeah, well, I've got a couple of tickets and wondered, well, if you'd like to come.
2: I'd love to.
0: Oh, great. Actually, to be honest, I haven't got tickets, but I will. I'll phone them up and make sure reservations.
2: It's bound to be packed out, double feature like that. Still, if we don't get in, it doesn't matter. I mean, you know, we can... We could still have a quiet drink.
0: Oh, yes, but I'd still prefer to get in if we can.
2: Oh, yes.
1: Morning. Not interrupting anything, am I?
0: Oh, good heavens, no.
1: Some enchanted evening. Hey, have you decided where to go yet?
6: I have.
1: Bay of Islands. Marvellous.
2: But what would you do there for the department?
1: Big game fishing for the department, Beryl. Nah, perhaps you're right. Have to think again.
7: Morning.
1: Oh, morning, Hugh.
6: Morning, Beryl. See Coronation Street last night?
2: Yes.
6: Hey, look, now I was thinking about our trip. We should all go together to a conference centre, you know, Nelson, Taupo, somewhere like that.
1: Oh, what on earth for?
6: Well, so we could all be together, you know, have fun, drinking at all hours,

0: football in the corridors.
1: Look, nothing personal to you, but one of the pleasures of going on a trip like this is to get away from you lot. And what if the boss decided to come?
0: True, true. Just a thought.
1: Morning, Jim. Have you decided where you're going yet, Jim?
2: Yep.
3: Have you? Where?
2: Christchurch.
3: Why Christchurch?
2: Trots at Addington. And I got a mate I can stay with. Make a packet.
4: How do you mean?
1: Well, public servants get a daily allowance when they travel. Everyone claims it, and if you spend less than that, then you pocket the difference.
4: Well, isn't that dishonest?
2: It's their system, not ours. So be in to win.
0: Well, that means if you took sandwiches and slept in a tent, you'd make a packet.
1: Oh, too right. Packet of sandwiches.
0: And two can camp as cheaply as one. Tempting, isn't it, Beryl?
3: Not particularly.
0: Oh, well, just a thought, you know.
4: Hello.
5: Hello. Beat me to it this morning.
4: Yes. I did enjoy it last night.
5: So did I.
4: I don't know why they don't make films like those anymore. It's nothing but sex these days.
5: Oh, yes, life in the raw.
4: Yeah, not my cup of tea at all. Oh, well, duty calls.
5: Yes. Have you decided where you're going for the department?
4: No, I haven't. I'm quite worried about it, actually.
5: I thought Napier.
4: Do you know, I've never been. Always meant to, but never made it.
5: Oh, it's very nice. The dolphins. What's left of them. And there's always a lot to do in the evenings. Miniature golf.
4: Yeah. Well, I've always meant to go.
5: Oh, you should.
4: Look, would there be any objection if...
5: Yes.
4: If I also went to...
5: Napier.
4: Yeah.
5: To do there. I mean, for the department. Quite a few of our suppliers in that region. It needs two people.
4: So you wouldn't mind?
5: I'd love it.
4: I don't mean anything untoward, of course.
5: Oh, no. Well, we'll see.
4: Would people comment, you know, if we...
5: Perhaps make your booking for Hastings. We could meet when we've got...
1: Morning. Look, I've decided on where to go. Taupo for 2 days. There's an engineering firm there needs looking into. Which 2 days? Friday and Monday, of course. Yeah. Christy's going to take some annual leave, manage a bit of hot pools and skiing. Well, hot pools anyway. I was just thinking, Bert.
5: Hello, Mum. No, well, I haven't decided yet. Well, it's only for 2 days. Well, Mrs. Whittaker said she'll come in and look after you, so you'll be all right. I'll be back before you know it. Oh, the rest of yesterday's roast. Bye, Mum.
1: Hey, you could take her with you, you know.
5: What?
1: Get a departmental car. As long as you got your mum to lie flat on the back seat when you went past the public service garage, you'd be all right.
5: To be honest, I'd be glad to have a couple of days away from her.
1: Well, that's very nice. Well, what about you, Lionel? Have you made up your mind?
4: Yes, I thought Nate... Hastings.
1: Oh, well, better get the travel clerk to fix it all up. Do you know your dates?
4: Oh, I thought quite soon. Say, next Wednesday and Thursday, if that suits all concerned.
5: Oh, I'm sure Wednesday and Thursday will be no problem at all.
1: Well, I'm going down to do mine. I'll take you along, Lionel. Could you hold the fort, Beryl?
6: Yeah, morning.
5: Morning.
7: You heard the latest? Personnel have got a travel allowance. Some cock-up on the computer. They're all down there planning trips all over the place. A good mind to have a word with the senior exec officer.
1: Oh, there's no need to do that, Willie.
7: Well, when are stores and admin ever going to get a travel allowance? That's what I'd like to know.
1: Yeah, well, quite.
7: And what perks do we get?
1: Every dog has his day, Willie. You'll see. I'm just taking Lionel down to... was there anything else that you wanted?
7: There's a new in-tray. Where do you want it?
1: In the old in-tray, of course. Come on, Lionel.
4: Oh, right.
7: Every dog has his day, eh? I'll believe that when it bites me.
0: Beryl, I was thinking with this going away business. Now, why don't you and I make a bid on our daily allowance, shall we say? I mean, both claiming for a single room somewhere and in fact sharing a double. I mean, we needn't, actually, if you don't feel like it, but... Well, it could be fun finding out, eh?
5: No.
0: Is that no, it wouldn't be fun finding out, or no, you don't want to come?
5: No, I don't want to come.
0: Well, I thought, from one or two things that you've said...
5: You're about a week too late.
0: What's that supposed to mean?
5: Oh, nothing.
0: But we mightn't get another chap.
8: Mail.
5: Oh, I see you got your new one, Hugh.
0: Yeah?
5: Not that there was anything wrong with the old one, really, was there?
0: What?
5: Entree.
0: Oh.
5: Oh, I got the wording for the invites. For the wedding. Like to have a look?
0: No, thank you.
5: Yes, Raywin, I'd like to see it.
0: Oh.
5: I especially chose this one with the wee boxes where you tick whether you accept with pleasure or decline with regret. Dad reckons they'll all be coming back saying accept with regret or decline with pleasure. He's hosed off of the whole thing already.
0: He's not the only one.
1: Oh. Morning, Raywin.
9: See
1: ya. The travel clock's flat out with everyone else using up their allowances. We've got to go back later. Oh, I must start the old exercises, eh? Get fit and ready for the slopes. Now, I want to check all your travel arrangements. Get it straight just who's going where. John?
10: To Aupo.
1: Where?
10: Taupo.
1: Dates?
10: Friday and Monday.
1: God, you're not going to come back Friday and go up again on the Monday, eh?
10: No.
1: I wouldn't put it past you. Jim?
2: Christchurch.
1: Christchurch. Dates?
2: Friday and Monday.
1: Mr. Hastings. Mr. Hastings.
4: This Wednesday and Thursday.
1: Oh, yeah, Hastings, Wednesday and Thursday. Beryl?
5: Napier, Wednesday and Thursday.
1: Sorry, I didn't quite catch when.
5: Wednesday and Thursday.
1: Oh, you might run into Mr. While you're... Hugh?
0: Haven't decided. We're probably not going. Not much fun on one's own, is it, Beryl?
1: Well, in that case, Levin.
0: Levin?
1: Levin.
4: Yeah, you can look at the flax industry.
1: That's right, yeah. Now, that's the lot, then.
4: Right. Well, what about you? Where are you going?
1: Me? Oh, I'm going to the Bay of Islands.
4: Oh, God.
7: Jeez, you jokers, you're driving me crazy. There's everything here.
1: Books.
7: What do you want all these for? Official yearbook, life-saving manuals, Hansard. What's it all in aid of?
4: It's all in aid of the government printer, Wally. We need to spend the money, they need the sales, everybody's happy.
7: Well, I'm not.
0: You never are.
7: Well, what's this I hear about yous all going away on trips?
4: Don't worry, Wally, we'll send you a postcard.
7: Oh, accounts are spitting tax, all the extra work for them.
4: All right, we'll send them a postcard too.
7: No, that'll just mean more work for Raywin. You lot don't need to travel.
1: I hope he doesn't cause any trouble. Now, while you're away, I want you to keep an eye on each other's work. See, if anything urgent comes up, anything like that. John, I rely on you to, with my work.
2: But I'm the senior. I've been behind this desk since I can't remember.
1: And that's why I rely on John.
4: So how long are you away for?
1: A week.
4: A week in the Bay of Islands?
1: Well, it's the only way to use up the allowance.
4: The lot.
2: Oh, this place is starting to look like a sports shop. Hey, you should see what the boss has got in his office. Fishing rod, snorkel, goggles, flippers.
4: Oh, how about you? Are you ready for the off?
2: Yep, got me on course double worked out.
4: And how's old Hugh? Reading everything you ever wanted to know about Levin but were afraid to ask?
0: Yeah, slender volume. Get through it in no time. The flax industry of New Zealand. Riveting. Hello, Mum. Yes, she's away. Yes, I'm sure she told you. Well, she'll be back here lunchtime Friday, so you'll see her Friday evening. Oh, Mrs. Whittaker popped in, has she? Yeah, that's nice, yeah. Yes, the casserole. Yeah, bye.
2: Pity they're not having a jackpot at Addington. Hey, you ever get that feeling when you know you picked the lot?
4: All the time.
11: And here is Jean-Claude Gilly in the gigantic slalom. Oh, you play.
1: Cancel the travel.
11: What?
1: They found out it's all a mistake.
4: Oh, no.
1: Yes, somebody told
2: me. Oh, bloody hell.
0: Now, who would do a thing like that?
4: But I've made all my arrangements.
1: I can't help that, John. So have I. There'll be a row if anyone goes. I had to pretend I thought it was new policy.
4: But Beryl and Mr. Greensmith have already gone.
1: What?
4: This morning.
1: But they shouldn't have.
4: But they have.
1: Well, it's going to look very bad on their personal reports. And he's still on probation.
4: But you told them to go.
1: Yeah, well, it was different then.
4: Well, you can't let them get into trouble for something you told them.
1: This will all reflect on me. That's what you don't seem to understand. Oh,
2: bloody hell, there goes me trip to Addington.
11: Oh, what about my skiing? I'll have to take annual leave now and pay for it.
2: Had the on-course double all worked out too?
11: I suppose I could go sick.
0: And come back with a nice tan? Very suspicious. Well, the flesh pots of Levin will have to do without my custom. Pity, but there it is. And poor old Lionel Greensmith in a spot of bother. Now, that's a shame.
2: He'll get the boot.
11: Well, nothing as crude as that, but on probation, very tricky. It means he might not get taken on for a permanent position.
8: Now, listen out for my phone, will you?
11: Where are you off to with all that gear? This is hardly the time to go fishing.
8: Oh, I'm going to the PSIS to get me money back.
11: I think at last things are beginning to slow down.
0: Yes, back to sleep for another 100 years. Thank God it's Friday.
2: It's nearly lunchtime. I reckon I might get to the TAB before the rush. I might as well have me bets if I can't be there.
11: Well, roll on, 4:30, be on our way.
0: I thought you were going to take today off, annual leave.
11: Decided to drive up tonight, straight after work. Car's all packed, skis on the roof rack.
0: Hey, now look, I might nip out as well. I've got a lot to do, shopping.
11: Yeah, well, I'll hold the fort.
0: See you later.
11: Yeah. She'll be coming round the mountain when she comes. She'll be... Oh, hello. It's Parnia of the Reef. How was last tango in Napier?
5: I thought you were going away.
11: Oh, someone got out of the wrong side of the bed this morning. But whose bed was it, eh? Yours or Lionel's?
5: I've just got back from the airport, if you must know.
11: Have a torrid 2 days?
5: Not especially.
11: No?
5: No.
11: Oh. Well, what happened?
5: Nothing.
11: Oh, dear.
5: We saw the Sound of Music and the King and I and played 10 rounds of miniature golf.
11: Oh, well, look on the bright side, Beryl. You must have made a few bob on your expenses.
5: We had separate rooms. His was in the annex. We had dinner together and there was dancing, a nice band, but somehow he never seemed interested. And he said he used to dance a lot. I'm not totally unattractive, am I?
11: Oh, Beryl, of course you're not. Now, look, Lionel obviously didn't appreciate you.
5: That's for sure. On the plane back, neither of us said a word. He just disappeared when we got off the airport bus. Oh, well, I'd better go and do the weekend shopping.
11: Oh, Beryl, your mum rang.
5: Oh.
11: 8 times.
5: I did explain to her. Oh,
11: that'll be...
5: Could you... I'd like a bit longer before, you know.
11: Yeah, sure.
5: Thanks.
11: Hello, Mum. Well, no, this is John. Hugh's out. Yeah, she's back, but she's... she's gone out to do the weekend shopping. Yes. No, she had a lovely time. Yes. Yeah, plenty of early nights. Yeah, that's right. Love to Mrs. Whittaker. What's that? Yeah, the fish pie. Oh, bye.
9: Hello.
11: Hello. How was the trip?
9: Very nice.
11: Yes?
9: Yeah, I put on a lot of weight, I shouldn't be surprised. Chocolates.
11: Oh, yeah, yeah.
9: Well, on the other hand, played a lot of miniature golf. They have it under floodlights, you know. Oh. Boy, improved no end.
11: So the whole trip was very satisfactory.
9: Oh, yes. Has Beryl been back?
11: Yes. Described her time as quiet. Very quiet.
9: Yeah, that would be a fair summary.
11: Look, there's been a bit of flack about the travel arrangements.
9: I hand my notice into?
11: What?
9: I want to resign. I had a letter from my older sister in Takapuna. She's on her own, divorced, actually. Well, some, incompatibility.
11: Yeah, well, there's a lot of it about.
9: Yeah, and I thought, well, it'd suit me better up there, living with her. Not nearly as demanding.
11: You mean like Beryl?
9: Yeah, well, she's obviously after a lot more than miniature golf and the Sound of Music.
11: Aren't we all? anyway, I think if you let the boss know, then he can tell personnel. I mean, you're only on probation, so you can probably make this your last day.
9: Look, it might be best not to say anything to Beryl till after I've gone.
11: Yeah, sure. Well, Lionel, good luck in Auckland.
9: Yeah, thanks. I'll certainly feel a lot safer with my sister.
11: Poor Beryl.
1: saved from a fate worse than Lionel.
0: John, what are you doing back this wet and windy Monday morning? Pictured you in the dazzling sunshine, crystal clear air, the gleaming snow curving away from your thrusting skis.
1: There wasn't any.
0: Snow?
1: No. We got so fed up we drove back on Sunday.
0: Bit of a dead loss then.
1: Oh no, we got home in time to see Spot on.
2: Yeah, well, just as well I didn't get down to Addington. All me picks dipped out.
1: No collects, eh?
2: I got a scratching.
1: Well, at least Beryl got away for a change of scenery. If nothing else, it made you appreciate it. It's all back here, didn't it, Beryl?
5: Oh, yes.
0: Some of us, anyway.
5: Look in your in tray.
0: What?
5: In tray.
0: Oh, warm made. Oh, lovely. Save it till tea time, Tar.
7: Well, fancy finding you lot here. What a pity your counts found out stores weren't entitled to a travel allowance.
12: Oh, but Beryl and Mr. Greensmith made it, didn't they?
7: How was he, Beryl? A bit of hot stuff, eh? Hey,
1: look, how would you like to take your teeth home in a paper bag, Wally?
2: What Welsh props do to all blacks.
7: No, hang on.
2: You leave Beryl alone.
1: That's right. We're the only ones allowed to cheat, Beryl.
5: If you must know Wally, he was hot stuff. No gentleman, I'm happy to say.
7: Well,
1: Beryl, it'll be all over the building.
5: It already is. And anyway, I've got my reputation to think about, haven't I?
13: 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Here's another episode from its final season, adapted by Radio New Zealand. 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
14: We present Ross Jolly, Susan Wilson, Michael Haig and Ray Henwood in Gliding On. 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
1: And we regret that the above order is subject to delay due to shipping problems. We will advise delivery dates as soon as they come to hand, yours, etc., etc. Well, that's all done. Well, fellow workers, if I might just have your attention, please.
2: Not now. I've got a stack of work.
0: And I've got a bigger stack.
5: Not now, John. We're busy.
1: I just want to show you all something.
0: All right.
1: Now, see this? Do you all know what this is? Yes, it's an in tray. Very good. But this is no ordinary in tray. It's a very special in tray. Kindly observe, I turn the in tray into the upside down situation, and nothing falls out. And why does nothing fall out? Because it's an empty in tray. Yes, indeed. Who wants to write to the Guinness Book of Records about it, eh?
0: Okay.
1: Ah, yes. Good looks and brains have finally paid off. I want to relish this moment. Savor it. Ooh, I wish I had a cigar. Oh, well, feet up and a quiet browse through the dom. Hey, wouldn't it be nice if we had a surprise inspection right now, eh?
5: The trouble with you is you always think you're so smart.
1: Well, I am, Beryl, I am. Tell me, who in this room is smarter than I am, eh?
2: If you're so smart, how come you're still working in stores?
0: A hit, a palpable hit. Mm.
5: Please,
0: Raywin, lots of business ones for John.
15: Oh, it's only Sir
1: Keith. Thank you kindly, Raywin.
15: And too personal for Beryl.
5: Oh, any news, Raywin?
15: No.
0: Is something wrong, Raywin?
15: No. Well,
5: you can tell us, Raywin.
1: Tell me, Raywin. I've got all the time in the world.
15: Well, it's not fair. I mean, me working full-time and Kevin won't lift a finger to help in the house. Expects me to do it all. Says it's a woman's job.
2: Well, it is.
15: I've been on and on at him, but it's no use. I don't know what to do.
1: Oh, you should do what they did in Lysistrata.
15: Where's that?
1: It's a Greek play, Raywin. All the women went on strike until their husbands stopped fighting a war.
15: On strike? You mean they refused to do the housework?
1: Well, not exactly. No, they withheld certain marital services.
15: Oh.
5: Oh.
0: Still goes on in some places.
5: Oh, I don't think that'd work with Kevin. He'd only get rattier than ever. See yous.
1: See yous. Beryl, you seem to be getting a lot of packages in plain brown envelopes. Are you doing research for Miss Bartlett?
5: It's not important.
1: Not important? Well, it's costing someone a fortune in stamps.
5: Oh, if you must know, I'm taking an extramural unit at Massey.
0: A what?
5: I'm doing a university course.
1: Oh, good on you, Beryl. What are you taking?
5: Psychology. It's very interesting.
2: Oh, is that finding out why people are sex maniacs? Stuff like that.
1: That's psychiatry, Jim.
5: Psychology is the scientific study of normal human behaviour.
0: I didn't know people of our age could enrol at Massey.
5: Oh, yes.
0: Tempting. Would have made my old man very happy. He wanted me to play wing three-quarter for Wales and write poems like Dylan Thomas. I ended up playing goalkeeper for Tech Old Boys and writing order forms for paper towels.
1: Oh, well. Well, close, Hugh, close.
7: Order for you lot, 7 bar JG bar 183.
1: Oh, it's a new dictating machine.
0: Oh, good. Look, I could do with that. Hand it over.
1: No. I ordered it. I have first run. Thank you, Walter. You may go.
7: Hey, been going to weightlifting.
2: Weightlifting? You look as flabby as ever to me.
7: Well, I bet you I could do 25 one-arm press-ups.
2: One-arm? Bet you can't.
7: Bet you can. You give me a dollar if I'm wrong.
2: You're wrong. Jim.
7: Right. Oh, God. Oh, dear. I was wrong.
2: Bad luck.
7: So that's a dollar you owe me.
2: What?
7: I said, give me a dollar if I'm wrong. And you agree.
1: Uh-huh, he got you there. Got you there, Jim.
2: Oh, figure. Here you are.
7: Oh, thanks. That makes $6 I've made already today.
0: If my theory is correct, I'd rather think Wally will be back with another one of those.
5: So, don't fall for it.
0: Oh, I think so, Beryl. Just once more.
1: Oh, this machine's marvellous, eh? Nice, comfy earpieces. Jeepers, it's got stereo FM.
5: Really?
1: No. Hello, what's this? Oh, the missing 18 minutes of the Watergate tapes. Oh, now, the record button on. Testing. Oh, Tina, won't you let me get my hands on your divine little body?
5: Oh, good. For my last assignment, I got a B+.
0: Very good, Beryl.
5: He's written on it a nice piece of work.
1: Well, he probably means you. I mean, he's never seen you, has he?
5: Yes, he has. I went up in May and the professor, oh, he's wonderful. They say he could get a job at any university in the world.
0: And he chooses Palmerston North.
5: Mum doesn't like me doing it. It stops me watching TV with her. That's why I've asked them to send the stuff here now. They send you tapes and masses of notes, and you have to do an assignment every week.
2: Every week?
5: It's only 1,000 words.
2: Gee.
1: What's this week's assignment?
5: Well, it's an experiment to do with manipulating and shaping behaviour.
1: Oh, shaping's interesting.
5: Did you do psychology?
1: Beryl, you are looking at a man who did psychology too.
5: Really?
1: Well, I did psych one twice.
0: What's shaping, Beryl?
5: Well,
1: it's rewarding some behaviour and negating others. You see, if you reward a pigeon when it picks one disc and give it nothing when it picks another, then pretty soon it'll pick one disc all the time. And then there's the conditioned response.
5: Oh, yes.
2: What's that?
1: A conditioned response is where you associate a sound, say, with something else. Pavlov's dog, salivating to the dinner bell, all that. You do it every day.
2: Me?
1: Yeah, all of you. As soon as you hear the tea trolley rattle and the knock at the door, it's straight into the bottom drawer for sandwiches, cakes and magazines.
2: Oh, boom.
1: Is it?
5: I wish I could think what experiment to do for my assignment. It has to do with people you live or work with.
1: Uncle John will provide, Beryl. Smart, remember?
5: Oh, I'd appreciate all the help I can get.
1: You leave it to me, Beryl. It'll be a pleasure now that I've got time on my hands. Just a minute. What have you got there, Jim?
2: Oh, just me sandwiches and best bits.
1: Come back, Pavlov. All is forgiven.
8: Now, I just had a call from staff training. Seems there's a Mr. Len Carlson from the State Services Commission arrived. They want an all-round improvement in communications. He's going to be coming round examining each section's methods.
2: Figure.
8: There's going to be an in-service course. 2 sessions, first one tomorrow morning.
0: How are we going to catch up on the backlog if we have to keep going to courses?
8: I'm only passing on what I've been told.
0: Oh, come on, John, be a sport. Let's put some of our stuff in your tray.
8: No show.
2: Fine, mate, you are.
15: Mail, personal for Beryl only.
1: Raywin, what's happened to all our mail? Not that I'm complaining, mind you.
5: Have you seen this Mr. Carlson yet? What's he like?
15: Oh, he's a real weed. Wouldn't put my slippers under his bed. Mrs. Cohen's the only one who fancies him.
1: Any progress with Kevin in the domestic situation?
15: No. He takes no notice of me, whatever I say.
1: Well, perhaps I can work out a plan for you, manipulating and shaping him.
15: Manipulate Kevin. He'll give you a knuckle sandwich.
1: No, you'd be surprised, Raywin. You leave it to me.
15: Oh, come and do the dishes. Be more to the point. See ya.
0: I'll swear this stuff in my in-tray is producing offspring. John.
1: No, Hugh. I'm thinking...
2: About time. I'm dying for a cuppa. Hey, there's no one here.
1: That, Jim, was a recording on my little electronic marvel here. Simply reinforces my point.
2: What do you mean?
1: Well, you associated a certain noise with certain events and reacted accordingly. Tea's not for another hour.
2: Oh, I've got to eat me pie now. I feel like it.
1: Exactly like Pavlov's pups.
0: You've just made the day seem an hour longer.
5: Did you do that for my assignment, John?
1: No, Beryl, that was a mere bagatelle. I intend to do something much more ambitious for your assignment.

0: government department has three avenues of communication. Person to person, as in the counter situation. Oral, as in the telephone situation. And the written word, as in the letter situation. First, let's look at a typical governmental letter and see how we can improve it. Now, I want you to write your own version of the following. We regret to advise you that due to a lack of informed liaison between the parties concerned, the ordered equipment arrived in arrears of the prescribed date of delivery and was then found to have a malfunction. As quick as you can, not more than 15 words here.
1: Finish.
0: Finish already. Right, can we hear yours, please?
1: The thing was late due to a cock up and arrived stuffed.
0: Could you have phrased it more politely?
1: It was a lot more polite than what I nearly put.
2: Yeah, and it was clear and to the point.
0: Look, letters are the shop window of every department. We are judged by them.
2: Yeah, but no one gives a monkey's because we're a monopoly, eh?
0: Yes, well, the other shop window is the telephone. Since our last speaker seems to be so articulate, perhaps he'd like to demonstrate his abilities.
2: In the telephonic situation...
0: Yes, I want to see how an officer of this department typically answers the telephone. Well, go on.
2: Oh, I'm waiting for it to ring.
0: That doesn't matter, it's just a demonstration.
2: Well, I'm demonstrating I don't answer a phone till it rings.
3: Sometimes not even then.
2: Could you go ring ring?
0: That's not necessary.
2: You see, if you go ring ring, then it's an internal call. But if it goes ring, then it's an outside call.
0: Look, just do it. Answer the phone.
2: Okay, keep your hair on. Ring.
4: Are you there?
2: Hello? I think it's Cousin Les from Whangarei. You'll have to speak up, Les, yes. Oh, we're all fine, mate. Oh, yeah, Boxer Birds and you. Is she? Well, little Tracy's chest sprang up again.
0: A business call. I wonder who answered it if it was a business call.
2: Hello? Well, yes, he is. Hey, you want to speak to him? Oh, certainly. It's for you.
0: Hello, staff training? Speaking? What? Oh, no, I can't talk now. Right in the middle. Yes, of course I do.
2: It's Mrs. Cowan.
0: I have to ring you back. I will, promise.
5: The personal call or embarrassing the situation.

0: Morning all.
1: Morning.
0: Oh, Beryl, I brought in some of my old psychology textbooks for you. Thought they might help.
1: Thank you, but have you actually thought of an experiment
0: yet? All in good time, Beryl.
2: Morning. See this?
0: Yes, I can see it, Wally, but what is it?
2: It's an egg.
0: Of course. I should have been able to tell by the shape.
2: I bet I can drop this egg 6 feet without it breaking.
3: Impossible.
2: $5 says I can.
4: $1 says you can't.
2: Okay, you're on. 6 feet without breaking. And to make it fair, I'll stand on a chair. About 7 feet from here, right?
1: Oh, yeah, at least.
2: Yeah. Here we go.
3: You owe you a buck.
2: No. I said I'd drop it 6 feet without it breaking. Well, it did drop 6 feet without breaking, and then it smashed.
4: Hey. Very subtle, Wally. Here's you a dollar.
2: I bought a dozen eggs to work today. It's the best investment I ever made, eh? Mr. Carlson.
5: Yes, sir, just doing the rounds, inspecting correspondence files.
2: See you, everybody.
5: Yes, I want to look at your in-tray situation.
0: Oh, present and correct, sir.
5: It's you, huh? Is that your in-tray?
0: Yes, sir.
5: Empty?
0: Yes, sir.
5: No one should let their in-tray get like that.
0: Hey?
5: An empty in-tray is a sign of a public servant with time to waste.
4: Yeah.
5: And an in-tray like this...
3: Yeah.
5: ...is a sign of a public servant who is wasting time.
3: But it's been that height for years.
5: Now this one represents the happy medium.
3: Hey, but just...
4: Thank you very much, sir.
5: This dictating machine, do you use it very much?
6: All the time.
7: testing. Oh, Tina, won't you let me get my hands on your divine little body?
5: Yes, I'd be pleased if some members of this section would take my next communication session a little more seriously.
0: Pompous bureaucrat.
4: I thought he was quite pleasant, actually.
3: Yeah, how did your in-tray shrink so fast?
4: What a bottom drawer's for. The quickness of the hand deceives the inspectorial eye.
3: Typical bloody pomp.
1: Well, it's interesting, and one day it might lead to a more interesting job in management, something like that.
8: When I told Kevin you were taking a Massey unit, he said he didn't think they went any further than Upper Hutt. Anyhow, I couldn't do one.
1: Oh, of course you could, anyone
8: did. No, I'm a school C. I was going to go in for kindy teaching. Oh, I love kids that age. But Dad wouldn't let me stay on and try again.
1: Oh, I'm sure they have a course in early childhood education.
0: I'd hardly say that Raywin was in early childhood, Beryl.
1: Oh,
0: it's just a joke.
3: Now, I've just had Carlson's report on this section, and it's terrible. Shortfall in communications, non-commitment to the job, misuse of government property. This will all reflect on me.
0: Yeah, you're right, it will.
8: He sent one of those to every section. He's upset everybody, even Mrs. Cohen.
0: What's he done to her?
8: Nothing. That's how come she's so upset.
3: Look, when we go to this training session tomorrow, please, everyone, take it seriously.
0: Hey, take it seriously. That's it. Listen to this. Just write for your assignment, Beryl, and it'll make Carlson think we're hanging on his every word. Now, where was it? It's in one of these textbooks. Yes. Now, some students, when they were told about shaping behaviour, decided to try it on the professor concerned. Whenever he moved toward the right side of the podium, they looked attentive and took notes. When he moved to the left, they yawned, looked out the window and stopped taking notes. Within a short period, the professor was lecturing from the right side of the podium all the time. Raywin, spread the word. Right, is everyone clear what to do?
9: Yes.
10: I passed it on to everyone.
0: Right, Now, Beryl's whole academic career could be at stake here. Remember, when Carlson moves to the right over here, look interested, and when he moves over to the left, sound bored and, you know, mumble stuff like that. Okay? All right.
5: Morning. Morning. Thank you. Thanks. Welcome to this second session on communications. Today, the written memo will be examined in depth. One, state early the subject of the memo.
0: Oh, yeah.
5: Yes. Two, state the object of the memo clearly. Three, it should keep to the point. Four, the style of writing should make it easy to easy to and it should be well organized, and five, it should be it should be persuasive. And in conclusion, writing a good memo takes practice, effort and thought, but is well worth the effort. Thank you.
3: Oh, congratulations, Mr. Carlson. That went down extremely well.
5: Oh, wonderful, wonderful. Yes, the most intelligent department I've ever spoken to.
3: Really?
0: How many words did you say, Beryl?
1: 1,000.
0: Oh, well, this is nearer 2,000. Never mind, makes you look all the keener, eh?
1: Oh, I suppose so.
0: Yes, old Carlson's going to go down in academic history. I'm just adding plenty of references.
1: I'm very grateful.
0: No, pleasure, Beryl. I've enjoyed it. I threw in a few witticisms to keep them amused. There you are. You put that in the mail. You'll get better than a nice piece of work for that.
1: I'm sure I will.
8: Just one personal for the boss.
3: Thank God for that. Long may the mail shortage continue.
8: Oh, it's a letter of appreciation from Mr. Carlson. Every section he'd got one.
1: How's things at home? Is Kevin helping yet?
8: No. Whenever I suggest it, he just goes off to the pub.
0: I've been thinking about your problem, Raywin, and I've typed up some suggestions. Little devices for behaviour modification. Try those and he'll be putty in your hands.
8: Oh, right. Mm. Thanks.
1: Just be careful, Raywin. This one's not as smart.

0: Now, pay careful attention. I place this $10 note flat on the desk and this beer bottle upside down on top of it. Now, for a dollar, you can have a go to remove the 10 bucks without touching the bottle or tipping it over.
1: Oh, it can't be done.
2: Oh, I think it's worth a try. Now, there's my dollar, Wally. Now, Beryl, observe carefully. I gently roll up the note from one end until it touches the neck of the bottle. Now, keep rolling. Nudge the bottle off the note. And bingo! $9 profit.
0: Well, how did you...
2: Because, Wally, I too purchased a copy of Never Give a Sucker an Even Brick.
0: But you fell for the egg trick. You lost a dollar.
2: Best investment I ever made.
0: Oh, no.
3: Oh, well, what's the rush, Wally? What's
0: no, I've got to get to the other sections before the word gets round.
2: Oh, he's going to have an expensive morning. I've already told them all.
4: Mail! Raywin, what a lot of mail.
5: The mailroom discovered 3 sacks they hadn't opened.
2: You seem very cheerful, Raywin. Are things better at home?
3: In the domestic situation?
5: Yes. Kevin's going to do all the dishes every night now.
3: See, I told you. Those suggestions of mine did the trick, eh, Raywin?
5: Oh, I never used them.
3: Eh?
5: I did what they did in that play you were talking about. Went on strike.
1: Oh, and it worked?
5: Yeah. So I called the strike off last night.
1: Oh, here's the assignment you helped me with, John.
3: Helped you? I did, you mean. Oh, well, what's he put? What's he put?
1: On yours, he's put... Far too many words, feeble attempts at humour, spurious reference.
3: The cheeky academic.
2: Oh, that'll put your grades down a bit better.
1: Oh, no, I got an A-.
3: What do you mean you did? I wrote the whole paper.
1: Exactly. That's how I got the A-. You see, I never told you what the assignment was.
3: Well, how do you mean?
1: Well, this is what it said. By means of shaping and rewarding techniques, try to get another person to do an assignment for you.
3: What?
2: Well, you've been well and truly shaped and manipulated, boy. Clay in her hands.
1: Just straightforward psychology, Hugh. Oh, plus a bit of your philosophy.
2: Mine?
1: Never give a sucker an even break.

That was two episodes of Roger Hall's Gliding On, featuring Ross Jolly as John, Susan Wilson as Beryl, Michael Haig as Jim, Ray Henwood as Hugh, Katie Platt as Raywin, Ken Blackburn as The Boss, and Roy Billing as Wally. Well, that's Culture 101 for this week. Thank you to all our guests. Ali Harper with her show Judy's Encore, which is coming up at the Court Theatre and Circa Theatre. Liv Sisson with the Mushroom Festival next week on K Road in Tamaki Makaurau. Roger Hall, congratulations again for five decades of playwriting. Enjoy the celebration on Tuesday night at Takapuna's Pump House and the upcoming Glide Time season there. Text Roger to 2101 for the link to my full sit-down interview with Roger. Linda Lepau and her exhibition, which is on now at Pātika in Porirua. Oshri Almorich for the incredible Hospital of Emotions that's taken over 80 rooms in the old abandoned LA hospital. And for a link to those gallery of images, text HOSPITAL to 2101. And Fraser Hoffman in An Enemy of the People, which is coming out this week at Q Theatre. And for all of our stories, you can check out rnz.co.nz/culture101. Next week on the show, I'm chatting to London-based Kiwi singer-songwriter Luca George. Grant Robertson, ahead of his appearances at Word Christchurch. Chatting to the team behind Unsettling Nan Street, which has taken over Nan Street Cottage in Wellington. And we're also looking at an artist fund in Hawke's Bay. Thank you for tuning in today, and thank you for all your feedback on the TV shows you'd bring back to life for one more season and why. We'll be back next Sunday from midday. In the meantime, enjoy the rest of your weekend. Take care. Ka kite.

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1: RNZ News at 4. Good afternoon, I'm Louise Pagonis. Hato Hone St John has activated a major incident response after a week of what it describes as sustained exceptional demand. The ambulance service says yesterday just over 2,500 calls were made via the 111 system. It says it's the highest number received in a single day, which placed significant pressure on emergency call handling staff and frontline crews. St John says there would be around 1,900 calls on a normal day. Spokesperson Doug Gallagher says it's the third time the daily record has been broken this week. He says all the days were busier than any recorded during the COVID pandemic or on traditionally high volume dates such as New Year's Eve. A conserve water notice has been issued and an emergency mobile alert sent to people in the central North Island town of Ohakune as water supplies reach crisis point. The recent earthquake near Tomaranui caused a major break in the buried water pipeline supplying the water treatment plant. The Ruapehu District Council says it's been difficult to repair and has caused the reservoir levels to drop to just 12%. Tap water is not expected to be restored until late tomorrow afternoon. Locals and visitors are being told not to use tap water or flush toilets. Drinking water from tankers and bottled water are available at various locations in the town. Portaloos have been brought in as emergency toilets. Two bomb attacks have taken place in Colombia on the first day in office of new President Alvarado de la Espria. A police officer was killed. The right-wing leader has promised to crack down hard on what he calls narco-terrorism.
2: The Colombian military blamed dissident left-wing FARC rebels for a blast that destroyed a highway toll booth near Tecali, the city where the inauguration ceremony took place on Friday. Two security guards were injured. In the second attack in the northern district of Cesar, a police officer was killed when a drone struck a police station. The new president said there would be no refuge for the bombers. He's rejected the dialogue with armed groups promoted by his left-wing predecessor, Gustavo Petro.
1: And that report was from the BBC's David Banford. In sport, FIFA has strongly criticised what it calls a concerted and ongoing effort to undermine the organisation and its president, Gianni Infantino. The statement follows a report in Britain's Daily Telegraph claiming Infantino's alleged lover was given a severance payment by UEFA after he'd had an affair while he was general secretary. It hits out at what it calls unsubstantiated assertions and demonstrably false claims. Infantino has come under increasing pressure over his aborted plan to get private investment into the World Cup. And in the Ramfurly Shield, challenger Canterbury has snatched the log of wood off Otago 1915 in Dunedin. That's the news.
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1: And coming up shortly, we have another live concert recorded at WOMAD 2025. But first, the short forecast from Med Service to midnight on Monday. Northland, Auckland, Coromandel and Bay of Plenty. Rain with heavy falls, easing from the west today. Some low cloud or fog tomorrow morning, then fine. Hamilton to Kapiti, including the central high country. A few showers, possibly heavy from evening, gradually clearing tomorrow and fine spells increasing. Gisborne and Hawke's Bay, rain clearing south. south of Wairoa this evening, but becoming heavy in the north, becoming fine everywhere in the morning. Wellington, Wairarapa, Nelson and Marlborough remaining showers clearing this afternoon or evening and becoming fine. Brief period of showers tomorrow morning. Buller to Westland, showers, some heavy with possible thunderstorms, gradually clearing to fine tomorrow. Canterbury, Otago and Southland, scattered rain, becoming confined to the Canterbury foothills tomorrow. Fielden mostly fine. In the Chatham Islands, a period of rain overnight, possibly heavy, thunderstorms possible later tomorrow. Now, the Met Service mountain forecast to midnight on Monday, the 10th of August. East of Ruahine Forest Park, heavy rain, clearing to fine from the west on Sunday night. Remaining areas, a few showers, sleety about the tops. Gale nor-westerlies turning lighter, south-westerly Monday morning. Freezing level, 1900 metres. The outlook for Tuesday, showers clearing in the west, strong southerlies easing in the morning, turning northeasterlies later. Freezing level 2,500 metres, sloping to 1,800 metres in the south, becoming 2,000 metres everywhere in the evening. And the outlook for Wednesday, cloudy with occasional rain or showers, the winds northerly, freezing level 2,200 metres. Thursday, mostly cloudy with scattered showers and northerlies, freezing level 2,300 metres. Now for the South Island, the Kaikoura Ranges, mostly cloudy with rain, turning to showers tomorrow morning, snow to 1,400 metres. Kaharangi National Park and Nelson Lakes to Arthur's Park National Park, heavy rain, possibly thundery with hail in the west until Monday mid-morning, snow to 1,000 metres. Showers becoming isolated and fine spells developing for a time in the afternoon before low cloud develops in the east. Araki to Fiordland National Park, showers clearing Sunday evening through Monday morning, then mainly fine. Gale westerlies north of Mackenzie Basin, but south-easterlies elsewhere. Becoming south-westerly everywhere Monday morning and easing by evening. And the freezing level, 1,800 metres, but 1,300 metres in the south. Becoming 1,500 metres in the east, 2,000 metres in the west on Monday. Tuesday is mostly cloudy, rain developing later. Few spots of rain around Nelson Lakes National Park and northerlies rise to severe gale south of Mount Aspiring in exposed places later. Freezing level 1,900 metres. Wednesday, rain with snow above 1,600 metres in the Alps, but a few showers east of Nelson Lakes National Park. Winds, northerlies rising to gale, but severe gale south of Arthur's Pass National Park for a time in exposed places. Tending nor-west later. 1,900 metres. Freezing level rising to 2,400 metres east of the main divide. And the outlook for Thursday. Showers in the west, gradually clearing. Mainly fine in the east. Nor-westerlies dying out. Freezing level 2,400 metres, sloping to 1,700 metres in the south. I'll have a full roundup of the day's news, sport and weather at 5. And the time now is 17 minutes past 4, or 7 minutes past 4. And that is time to join Tony Stamp with another live concert recorded at WOMAD 2025 in New Plymouth. WOMAD 2025 features live recordings from a selection of international and local musicians captured by the RNZ music team at WOMAD Taranaki. This week's program features Bosnian composer Goran Brekovic and his wedding and funeral band, bringing their high-energy Balkan brass sound to the bowl stage at WOMAD Aotearoa in 2025 in Naumatu, New Plymouth.
4: No Mai, Hoki Mai, welcome along to RNZ's special concert series, which brings you to the soul of Ngāmotu to listen to remarkable performances from the world's leading music festival, WOMAD Aotearoa 2025. Ko Tony Stamp tēnei. The Goran Bregovic Wedding and Funeral Band is a sprawling Balkan supergroup, perfect for life's biggest moments. Led by Bosnian composer Goran Bregovic, the ensemble, ranging from 9 to 19 members, moves effortlessly across genres, from Slavic rock and string quartets to Balkan brass and rich Bulgarian-style vocal harmonies. Here they are, taking the stage at the Bowl of Brooklands.

Good evening. I'm happy to be with you, and I hope that you like my concert tonight. My name is Goran Bregović, and this is my orchestra for weddings and funerals. They are from Serbia. My singers, they are from Sofia, Bulgaria. We're gonna sing tonight on Greek, on English, on Italian, on Spanish, on Gypsy, on Arab, on Hebrew. We're gonna put everything together. Let me tell you a little story that I found on internet. Story says that one reporter of CNN named Rebecca Weiss, she was in Jerusalem and she heard about one old Jew that already for years comes in front of wall of wailing to talk to a God. Every day for years. His name was Mr. Horowitz. So she decided to make a little reportage about Mr. Horowitz. She came there and she waited till Mr. Horowitz finishing his praying. She approached and she said, "Mr. Horowitz, you are here in front of the wall of wailing for years, every day." Mr. Horowitz says, "Yes, 50 years, every day." And Rebecca Weiss said, "So you talk with the God, what?" And Mr. Horowitz said, "I'm talking to a God that those wars between Jews, Muslims and Christians has to stop, that at least our kids could live in peace." And Rebecca Weiss said, "Okay, after 50 years, you are in front of the wall talking to a God, what you can tell us?" And Mr. Horowitz think for a few seconds and then he said, "I have impression that I'm talking to a wall." So if there is something to learn from this little story, it's obvious that God didn't put in his schedule to teach us how to live together. This is something that we have to learn by ourselves. This concert is about that. Thank you to be with me tonight. I will start with something very old. One song from Time of Gypsies.

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Hey!

0: The unique sounds of gypsy brass band mixed with traditional Bulgarian harmonies. This is the Goran Brigovich Wedding and Funeral Band, playing live at WOMAD 2025 here on RNZ National.
1: Oh, I'm happy that you like it. Thank you. And if you don't mind, I would like to sing one song that I like to sing when I drink. I know that all of you have some drinking songs, but let's try 1 hour tonight. It's one artillery drinking song from First World War. There is one little place we will sing together. Služio sam stari kadar, artillerija. We can make together this. Artillerija, it means artillery. Let's try. Služio sam stari kadar, artillerija. But it has to be a little bit more artillery. Let's try one more time. Služio sam stari kadar. Okay, we will start the song. I will start to drink. I don't know.
2: Ja sam ja, Jeremija, prezivam se Krstić. Ja sam ja, Jeremija, prezivam se Krstić.

Recibili. And if you don't mind, I would like to sing for you one from the Second World War. It's on one of my old records, Champagne for Gypsies. I'm a different.

I will finish with one little song called Kalashnikov. And because it's a little ironic song about the guys in my country who lie to carrying the arms, as a joke I start the song like military action. I said one word that soldier says on the beginning of action. In my country, they say Durish, but I think your soldier, they say charge. Yes? So it will be one trumpet sign. So it will be tatalata, tatalata, tatalata. I will say 1, 2, 3, 4, and you charge. Okay? But loud. Trumpet!

0: The mesmerising sounds of the Goran Bregovic Wedding and Funeral Band performing their signature blend of Balkan horns, layered vocals and unstoppable rhythm at the Bowl Stage at WOMAD 2025. This concert was recorded by, mixed and produced by William Saunders. If you enjoyed this performance, you can find more on
1: RNZ News at 5. Good evening, I'm Louise Pagonis. Heart Ohone St John says 3 days during the past week were busier than the COVID pandemic or New Year's Eve. The ambulance service says it's under extreme pressure from seasonal illnesses and has activated a major incident response after a week of what it says was sustained exceptional demand. Spokesperson Doug Gallagher says the past week has seen the three busiest days on record.
2: Yesterday, Saturday, we received 2,562 111 calls to our ambulance operations centre. Now, for context, we would normally receive around 1,900, so that's a 34% increase on what we would normally see.
1: Doug Gallagher says declaring a major incident will help St John to continue to provide safe and effective care. The major incident response keeps a detailed eye on demand and ambulance availability, monitors risks, and takes action as conditions change. The future of councils is now in the government's hands as time has run out to submit an amalgamation proposal. The deadline to pitch a head start plan for creating larger unitary councils has now passed. Those who've not done so will now have one forced on them under the backstop process. Officials will now assess the proposals, including whether it's realistic and delivers better values to ratepayer. Approved plans will be signed off in 2027, with the backstop process finalised in the same year. The changes are expected to take effect from the 2028 local elections. The mayor of Whanganui says the district council will not allow central government to make a decision about amalgamation for it. Whanganui has not submitted a proposal, and Andrew Tripe says it's not going to let the government decide what it's going to do.
3: We're still committed to government reform and we're not shying away from it, but we just want to take a bit more time.
1: Whanganui, along with Rangitike, Tararua, Manawatu and Ruapehu, have agreed to collaborate on a regional work programme. Palmerston North and Horowhenua have submitted a plan for a new sub-regional council. Residents and visitors to Ohakune in the central North Island will have to wait another day before tap water is restored. Last month's earthquake near Tumanui appears to have broken the pipeline supplying the ski town's reservoir. The level of the reservoir is down to 12% and residents and visitors are being asked to conserve supplies. Water tanks and 5-litre bottles of drinking water are available at various locations and portaloos have been brought in. The current estimate is that tap water will not be restored until around 5 o'clock tomorrow afternoon. Tens of thousands have been evacuated in British Columbia as wildfires rage across Western Canada. A provincial state of emergency has been declared, with the district of Summerland under immediate threat from the fast-moving Bald Range fire. The BBC's Alfie Havisham has more details.
4: The footage that is coming out of British Columbia is truly, truly chilling. We've seen videos of the night sky completely lit up in red, with these enormous and ferocious blazing flames. They're reaching far, far above the height of the top of the trees, and it really speaks to how sort of fast this is moving, how out of control it really seems. The Regional Fire Service have sort of confirmed this by saying it may be the quickest moving wildfire they've ever seen. It started on Friday, it's now twice as big, it shows no signs of calming down, and in terms of size, it's now at this point about 9,500 hectares. For context, that's about the size of Paris.
1: The ACT Party leader says Nationals' promise to cut debt and spending is 3 years too late. The National Party will commit to three spending rules aimed at returning to surplus, cutting debt and keeping taxes low if elected. David Seymour says saving money takes bravery and points to cuts to pay equity and school lunches as examples. National wants to prioritise returning to surplus in 2028-29, get debt down below 40% of GDP and cut taxes and crown spending to 30% of GDP. Green Party leader Chloe Swarbrick says National's budget responsibility rules are silly and meaningless.
5: If all it takes for you to meet your goals is to set goals or KPIs that are completely untethered from improving people's lives, then sure, well done, you're hitting your bingo card, but people's lives aren't getting any better, and I think that makes you a pretty bloody irresponsible government.
1: National's finance spokesperson Nicola Willis says the opposition need to tell the country how they plan to return to surplus. The construction industry could benefit from Labor's proposed package of measures aimed at helping small businesses. The Labor Party has announced that it wants to make it easier for small businesses to get government contracts and cut down the time they spend on paperwork. New Zealand Certified Builders Chief Executive Malcolm Fleming says the construction industry has had a tough couple of years, so he welcomes anything that can help. He says wider measures in Labor's small business package could help with cash flow, the cost of tools, and creating small businesses. Creating good businesses, rather. In sport, Springboks captain Siya Kolosi seems to be set in a race against time to be ready for the opening test against the All Blacks in a fortnight. Kolosi played just 25 minutes before aggravating a hamstring injury in this morning's 17-10 win over Argentina in Buenos Aires. Kolosi is waiting on scans but says his team has plenty to work on.
6: It's exactly what we expected. A lot of us are coming back from injuries, so we knew the chemistry and the cohesion would be tough to handle. And I think we didn't execute well in the first half.
1: Meanwhile, New Zealand double rugby World Cup winner Ma Anonu will line up against his old team after being named by the Durban-based Sharks to meet the All Blacks on Wednesday. The former All Blacks midfielder, who recently signed for the Sharks in a player mentor role, has been named on the bench. All Blacks assistant coach Neil Barnes says the longevity of 44-year-old Ma Anonu is remarkable.
7: There's so much respect for him in our country and right around the world for what he's done, to be in the nick he's in at the age he is. Look, really looking forward to him. I think all the boys will be too rubbing shoulders with him because, yeah, he's added a fair bit to our jersey, hasn't he?
1: Canterbury have won the Ranfurly Shield after beating holders Otago 19-15 in Dunedin. The Ranfurly Shield was on the line for the first time this season when Otago hosted reigning NPC champions Canterbury. And FIFA has warned against what it called a concerted and ongoing effort to undermine President Gianni Infantino, saying attempts to challenge his leadership must follow the governing body's democratic procedures. The statement comes amid an increasingly bitter standoff over Infantino's leadership following the collapse of his proposal to raise about $4.2 billion by selling a stake in the commercial rights of the World Cup. That's news and sport.
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1: Now, coming up shortly, we have another episode of Context with Corin Dan and Guyon Espiner. This one sounds interesting. New Zealand is the only country in the OECD without a wealth tax. So why are we so afraid to tax the rich? But first, the short forecast from Met Service to midnight on Monday. Northland, Auckland, Coromandel and Bay of Plenty. Rain with heavy falls easing from the west today. Some low cloud or fog tomorrow morning, then fine. Hamilton to Kapiti, including the central high country. A few showers, possibly heavy from evening, gradually clearing tomorrow and fine spells increasing. Gisborne and Hawke's Bay, rain clearing south of Wairoa this evening, but becoming heavy in the north, becoming fine everywhere in the morning. Wellington, Wairarapa, Nelson and Marlborough, remaining showers clearing this afternoon or evening, becoming fine, brief period of showers tomorrow morning. Buller to Westland, showers, some heavy with possible thunderstorms, gradually clearing to fine tomorrow. Canterbury, Otago and Southland, scattered rain, becoming fine, confined to the Canterbury foothills tomorrow. Fiordland mostly fine. In the Chatham Islands, period of rain overnight, possibly heavy thunderstorms possible later tomorrow. There'll be more news at 6 with Phil O'Brien, and the time now is just coming up for 10 minutes past 5. Well, before we hear from Corin and Guyon in context, let's have some music. First up from the Sunday Painters. Now, this is from their self-titled album released in 2023. It's a collaboration between members of The Bats, The Clean, The Tall Dwarfs and Toy Love. In their own words, beaming out mysterious sonic frequencies from a farm shed in the South Island. And then in came you.

0: And that was In Came You from the Sunday Painters. And it's time now for context. And New Zealand is the only country in the OECD without wealth tax. So why are we so afraid to tax the rich? In this week's episode of Context, Guy and Espiner and Corin Dan look back on the wealth taxes we had, why we got rid of them, and whether this election will see the tables turn. Here's context.
1: Kia ora iwi and welcome to Context with me, Guy and Espiner.
2: And me, Corin Dan.
1: You know the drill by now. Context is the backstory to the front page story.
2: That's right, we take an issue making headlines today and we trace its long tail back through history.
1: But of course, as listeners will know, there's a catch. Only one of us has walked into the studio today knowing what we're going to talk about.
2: It's true. We take turns. And Guyan, what are you going to drop on me today?
1: Well, I'm going to drop on you three letters, which have not quite make the world go round. They certainly make the wheels of government turn. You're going to love this. We're going to talk tax. We are going to talk tax today. And I want us to discuss more the taxes we don't have.
2: Yep.
1: Those taxes on wealth and capital and land.
2: Yep.
1: Why we don't have them, why we got rid of a bunch of this stuff. And there's a fascinating and rich history, even though we don't have a capital gains tax, to that form of taxation. Because, as you'd know, we have become an utter outlier in the developed world on this. We're also going to look over the next, 45 minutes or so, about the sort of capital gains tax we might get if Labor takes power after November.
3: We will be introducing a targeted tax on profits made after the 1st of July 2027, when a commercial property or a residential property excluding the family home is sold.
1: That's Chris Hipkins. And what do you think? It's quite narrow.
2: It's narrow.
1: Yeah.
2: And that phrase there, the family home, that's the bit that gets people wound up. You know, if you were to put the economists will still say, won't they? You got to have it on everything. You know, that's what makes sense on paper. But politically, a capital gains tax on the old family home, the one homeowner, that's where things get complicated.
1: Yeah, this was about as little as you could do to sort of get it across the line, right? Yeah.
2: Yes, and boy, and look, you got to say, given the debate, and I'm sure we'll canvass some of this over the last few years, the fact that they even had the courage to do that
1: is interesting. It's a long and circuitous route to the capital gains tax for Labor, and we are going to get into some of this. And we're also going to get into land tax and wealth tax, because there are two parties
2: who want
1: those taxes now. Mm. We're going to talk about some of this. But we'll start with the capital gains tax. 38 countries in the OECD. New Zealand is one that doesn't have a capital gains tax. How many others do you reckon there are in the OECD? And bonus point if you can... That don't have one.
2: Oh, I don't think there'll be many at all, if any.
1: Yeah, there's one,
2: yeah.
1: Belgium. They have wealth taxes.
2: Okay,
1: so when you combine the measure of no capital gains tax and no wealth tax, New Zealand genuinely is an utter outlier. We're world beaters.
2: This is the thing. I mean, like, how many times have the IMF, the World Bank, the OECD done their reports on New Zealand every couple of years? And it was sort of almost a running joke with Giles Beckford. I'd say to him, let's try and guess what they're going to say. Oh, New Zealand needs to deal something with its super and it needs to bring in a capital gains tax. I mean, And it's like they just saw it from an economic perspective. There was no politics with those guys.
1: No.
2: They're just like going, your tax base isn't wide enough here. This is one thing you could do.
1: Yes, absolutely. So let's have a quick look at the history of the capital gains tax. I learned some pretty interesting stuff when I was wadding up for this. So we apparently inherited the British concept of income, and capital gains weren't considered income for many, many decades, right? Then Britain moved to tax capital gains in 1965, and New Zealand didn't follow suit. And interestingly, we didn't feel we needed to, because we taxed other forms of capital.

0: hospital. We had a land tax from 1878, which was only abolished in 1919. We'll return to this because
1: that's pretty bloody interesting.
0: And also, you'll remember this too, because it happened in our days as journalists. We had death duties, we had gift duties, we had stamp duties. We scrapped all of those between 1990 and 2010. And so that gives you that context of how we've become a country which doesn't tax capital at all, and a position we are pretty much alone in the world. And I did want to ask you this, because you spend a lot of time thinking about these matters. I mean, is there an economic argument? Take the fairness away, we'll talk about that a little bit soon, but is there an economic argument for not taxing capital?
1: Personally, I think that the economic argument is, obviously, as I mentioned, with the OECD and the IMF and all those guys, is pretty clear. They would say you need... if you don't tax capital in the way that New Zealand does, you get an imbalance in your system, and you get capital going where it will go. Money will flow through the arteries of the economy, and it'll go where it can get the best return. And if it can get a capital tax-free capital gain, it's going to go there. So, and then that skews investment, and then you get the overinvestment in property and not enough investment in the businesses that you want and the productivity. And that's the economic argument. So that's always seemed pretty compelling to me, that from an economic perspective, there is a good case for taxing, not one or the other, but equally, so that you don't get that imbalance. That's what you don't want.
0: I was going to come to this later, but since you bring this up, I'm going to flick to it now, because I think it's an important thing for people to consider when they are trying to get their heads around a tax system, because you did touch on it. Because tax, there are a couple of big reasons for tax. You get the revenue so you can fund the things you want to do. But the other thing is the thing you touched on, which is you try and tax the things higher that you don't want people to do and lower that you do want them to do. So yes. I wanted to bring up a couple of really interesting niche stories, I suppose, or interesting ones from history. Have you got any good tax stories like that? Because I can think of a few which really changed behaviour. One of them is the window tax in Britain. You know about this?
1: No.
0: Yeah. So the window tax in Britain, 1696 to 1851, they had a window tax. Why? Because they thought it was a good proxy for wealth, right? So you could, the tax inspector didn't need to go into your home.
1: Yep.
0: He could see from outside, well, how many windows have they got? We're going to tax them. So what happened? What do you think happened?
1: If nobody had any windows.
0: They made smaller windows.
1: Yeah, that's right.
0: Same, and this is probably my favourite little tax story, is the newspaper page tax, again in Britain, 1712. This led to the broadsheet, because they taxed newspapers on how many pages they had.
1: Yep.
0: So what did you do? Well, you made bigger pages, so you pay fewer, less tax.
1: Yeah, so right. What you're saying there is that you can see then that it's a really good example of way in which it can skew behaviour unexpectedly, and not how they might have thought.
0: Exactly.
1: You can't predict the future.
0: That's right. And also to your point, where capital will flow
1: yes.
0: to where the best return is.
1: Yep.
0: You see the same in Amsterdam. You might have been there. You see those Dutch canal houses, because they had a property tax that was based on canal frontage width. Right, so anyone who's been to Amsterdam, you see those things, they're thin and tall.
1: Yeah.
0: So again, they're just quite vivid examples.
1: Yeah, and you can just imagine someone in the tax department coming up with that, can you? Well, I know how we'll do it. We'll do the windows.
0: It'll be fine. But it is a good example to keep in people's minds about why it is that we've had such a love affair with property, because it's part of it, isn't it? Because we haven't taxed.
1: Yeah, I mean, I suppose if you go back and... So I think you've got to go back to the share market crash in 87, and it's widely considered there that the baby boomer generation piled into the equity corps and all this money, and they went into the share market in a massive way. It all crashed and came crumbling down. They lost a lot of money, and then after that they were burned and they went into property investing. And at that point, did we know as a country that because there was tax-free gains then, we were going to see this, a couple of massive booms in housing where people made some extraordinary money tax-free.
0: Well, basically doubling every 10 years for a while.
1: I mean, it was probably one of those things, it was 10, 15 years later and we're like, oh, hello, well, this isn't good, because we're seeing too much money going to property and it's creating, people getting four or five houses. Government has to bring in something. What was the thing that English brought in where it was like... loan, it wasn't negative gearing. It was like you could set up a little side company and have five houses in it and then get away with even more tax. And so Bill English, I think, got rid of that one. So there was all these sort of mechanisms. And I suppose I'm just trying to think back, say, in 87 after the crash, did we know that there was going to be a massive property boom? Had property been booming in the same way?
0: Well, certainly we've looked at this a number of times, and we'll get to some of the, you know, the grand New Zealand tradition of the working group.
1: Yeah.
0: And there've been a few of them. And I hadn't heard a couple of these.
1: Yeah.
0: There was the 1967 Ross Committee.
1: Oh, yep.
0: Now, they looked at capital gains tax, and they said a tax system where income was taxed but capital wealth wasn't taxed was unfair, but it was too complex and it needed some more work,
1: wow,
0: and so they recommended against it. Then, in 1982, another one I hadn't heard of, the McCaw Task Force, which sounds like it's worth listening to.
1: I think that was a doorstop in the old gallery, wasn't it?
0: Was it? Have you seen that?
1: I'm just imagining.
0: The McCaw Task Force. And again, they said, and I'll quote this one, "The task force considers that failure to tax real capital gains is inequitable in principle and is seen by many to be so. But it said, even though capital gains are being made by some which should in principle be taxed, we're still not going to do it." So a couple of reports there. And then you might remember this one. You might have been in the gallery for this one, in the press gallery at Parliament. Michael Cullen, he had the McLeod Review in 2001. Cullen, though, himself, he didn't like it, did he?
1: No, it actually rings a bell. Did he back away a little bit from that?
0: The McLeod Review, it recommended against a capital gains tax. But Michael Cullen, and I remember this quite well, I had a few stouses with Cullen over the years.
1: Yeah.
0: He thought it was political suicide. He wasn't going to go anywhere near it.
1: Well, he probably wasn't wrong at the time, was he? Because it was right at the height of property investing booms in this country. I mean, I seem to recall from either the McLeod Report or one of those, you know, you just had all these, what would happen is you get all these scenarios put up of how it was complicated. You know, are stamps going to be collected? What about the person who collects toy Tonka cars? And they've gone up in value because they're rare, and do they get counted? And where does shares fit in? And where does all the artwork and all these things? And you have some people who go, you've just got to put it on everything. Because otherwise you get all these weird, you know, exemptions, and then it's like, no, we've got to carve it out. We can't possibly have the family home. And so then you start with that exemption, and then it was a minefield from memory, that report. I remember it being pretty thorough, though, and I think it had a couple of options from memory of approaches.
0: Yeah. Yeah, and interestingly enough, I didn't know this either until I started looking into this. The closest we got was 1989, David Cagle released a proposal to tax capital income, but it was in the dying day, and that's the neo-libs. That was the Douglas Longy government.
1: Yeah.
0: But it was the dying days. They got thrown out in 1990 and all things.
1: Well, if history had been different, we might have had a flat tax.
0: Well, yeah, that was.
1: I mean, that was what Douglas wanted, wasn't it? Was it 22% or something? Just across the, I can't even remember.
0: Yeah,
1: what
0: it might have been closer to 20 from memory. Yeah,
1: just
0: but
1: 20.
0: But that was when Longy famously said,
1: "That's enough.
0: It's we have a cup of tea."
1: Yeah,
0: you might remember that. Mm. Okay, so. This, after Helen Clark and Michael Cullen had left the stage, this issue comes back. Have a listen to this and tell me what's happening here.
2: What's the first year you earn any money from your capital gains tax, and how much do you get?
3: I'll tell you the answer to that. It starts gradually because it's not...
2: Okay, the first year and how much do you get?
3: It comes in about, you know, probably about 2016, and it ramps up.
2: Okay.
3: But I'll tell you this as well.
2: Let me ask one more question.
3: When you sell the assets, John, no, listen for a moment. When you sell the assets, John, you can only sell them once.
2: Show me the money.
3: I've got to tell you this.
2: It's coming from the Chinese. He's going to borrow it from the Chinese. That's where it's coming from.
1: Yeah, one of the great debate moments.
0: Both had our head in our hands for one of the.
1: He just gave him an opening, didn't he? He didn't close it quick enough, and Key swooped on in there with that line, "Show me the money," which is a line from it's the Jerry Maguire.
0: Yes.
1: I'm pretty sure it's Jerry Maguire.
0: It is. And just for our audience who didn't clock on that, who is he debating?
1: Oh, that was Phil Goff.
0: Yeah, and
1: John
0: what election?
1: Well, that would have been, was it 2011?
0: Yeah.
1: Okay,
0: so, and Goff was gone after he lost that
1: election.
0: He
1: was gone up. That was one of those blows. It was like literally like a...
0: It was the press debate. And, you know, just a quick tangent here, but I think Labour's learned from that.
1: Yes, they have.
0: You know that old thing, I hate this saying in politics that explaining is losing, because I hate the idea that you have to dumb everything down, and I don't think you do. But it is true that when you're a political leader and you have a complex policy and you get hit up like that, and Key was very good on, obviously very good on business and economics, and it just really
1: smashed him,
0: didn't
1: it? Well, he did it with a smile and a laugh as well.
0: Yeah, I know, it was brutal.
1: Well, they have learnt because they...
0: Because this one's simple, eh?
1: And they acknowledge too, and they acknowledge it doesn't actually earn a lot of money. Because what Gough was trying to explain there is that
0: it kicks in slowly.
1: It takes in a few years.
0: It's a long time. It's like compulsory super, eh?
1: Yeah.
0: If you've had it in since the 70s, 80s, 90s, you've got a lot of money in there.
1: Yeah.
0: Okay, we'll come back to Labour's thing right at the end. But so Gough goes in 2011, but in 2014, Labour tried again.
4: We are going to target those who speculate on capital gains. And we are going to make sure that those who try to avoid tax using trusts can't.
5: Our capital gains tax doesn't apply to family homes and trusts.
0: So who's that?
1: That's David Cunliffe.
0: Yeah.
1: Yes.
0: Another crack.
1: He did.
0: And it didn't go well for him. Do you remember Labour's share of the vote in 2014?
1: They got obliterated, didn't they?
0: Yeah.
1: Their worst result. I mean, he
0: 25%.
1: Cunliffe came in, didn't he? Didn't Labour run a sort of a runoff? I can't remember. They went around the country. He came in as a sort of he was the left of the party.
0: Yeah, there were three Davids involved.
1: Yes,
0: and one of them won,
1: yep.
0: And that was him. But he lost the election, obviously. Mm. Okay, so, you know, that's two strikes down. Then it comes back under Jacinda Ardern, and they have another crack at this. Tell me who this is and what the context is.
6: I see it as a report that's done the job that we asked of it, which was to come up with a series of packages. And I think most New Zealanders, when they read this, will see that the group's fulfilled that mandate, that yes, they've given some recommendations about what you could do to expand around capital income, but they've also given recommendations about what that might mean for cuts to personal taxes. That sounds to me like exactly the job that we asked of them. I'm not 100% sure what a hairy-chested package would look like.
1: That was Grant Robertson.
0: Yeah.
1: Did they have their own little inquiry?
0: That was the Cullen review.
1: Yeah, to look into that.
0: Yeah. So, but of course, Labour lost its nerve, and in April 2019, we got this.
7: We have tried to build a mandate, but ultimately have been unsuccessful. For that reason, I'm today setting out that for certainty's sake, that under my leadership, we will no longer campaign for or implement a capital gains tax. Not because I don't believe in it, but because I don't believe New Zealand does.
0: Interesting, eh? Not because I don't believe in it, but because I don't think New Zealand does.
1: Yeah, they just waved the white flag, really, didn't they?
0: They did. What was the other factor that forced their hand? What was the other barrier to Labour being able to do that?
1: So what year was that again?
0: So that was 2019. So that's their first coalition.
1: Presumably Winston was like, no, thank you very much.
0: Exactly.
1: And he put the kibosh on that.
0: Exactly. Yep. And here he is fronting the media on it.
8: Were you ever going to agree to a capital gain tax, though?
9: Look, we were happy to look at it very, very carefully and look at the international examples. But we said at the very beginning, you recall, there's not going to be an explosion in the accountancy or valuation professions. We're not going to listen to the scaremongering and shroud-waving of some political entities and others in this country. And we're going to deliver you a simple taxation regime, and we have.
0: Yeah, so they didn't have the numbers. They didn't have... Well, she never really campaigned for it, though, did she?
1: Well, I seem to recall there was wasn't there in the 2017 campaign, quite late in the campaign, they lost their nerve on this as well.
0: They did, because...
1: And they were getting hammered.
0: They were getting hammered because they had talked about a tax review and that all these things would be on the table. And they took that classic thing in politics where you go, I'm not going to rule this, to rule this out. And then someone says, well, what about a land tax?
1: Yep.
0: And then the headline is, Ardern fails to rule out land tax. Because you're not ruling it out.
1: They were hemorrhaging votes.
0: And they were hemorrhaging votes.
1: And they actually rolled out Cullen to do ads.
0: He
1: did an ad. I was political editor at that time, and they were, because, you know, there was the Jacinda wave, And yes. We had these polls showing them ahead of Bill English, and there was a real fight back from Bill English and National, and the tax.
0: Oh, the tax, yeah.
1: Tax was the way they got back in the game, I think, to some extent.
0: And you'll probably see that again this time, won't you?
1: Yep.
0: It's always...
1: Already out there. The billboards are already out there.
0: Yeah. You know. It's always Labor's biggest vulnerability, isn't it? Really.
1: It is.
0: Economic management, and especially tax, and it's such a fertile ground for the centre-right parties, and National particularly, to attack Labor on.
1: It's interesting because John Key had a little poke around because, you see, the issues, take the politics out of this, the issues, most, even right-wing politicians could see this as well. If you go back to sort of the Key years, the housing market was causing massive problems. Huge amounts of money was flooding into the country. The dollar was going up to 80 cents, 80 cents US.
0: Yeah, Key, where are we now? 58?
1: Yeah, 58. Key called it. Key was like, I remember, you know, he was very obviously a currency trader. He predicted 80 cents about 3 or 4 months before it happened. And a part of it was because of all this money was floating. Interest rates were high. It wasn't killing off the housing market. Cullen talked about a mortgage levy. They were going to put a levy on people's mortgages to try and cool things down at one point. And Key had a look at it. He had a look at a stamp duty. He had a look at a stamp tax. Kicked it around and then went, nah. But he had a look, and they were, because they were worried about it as well.
0: Yeah. All right. We're going to look into wealth and land in a second, but we'll just do a quick pop quiz on you. And I think you got a good head start on some of these anyway. Yeah. Before we leave the CGT, who was the big CEO who came out in 2024 in favour of a CGT?
1: Oh, that must have been with your interview, was it? Antonio Watson.
0: Yeah, yeah. Antonio Watson, who was the chief executive of ANZ, which is the biggest bank, isn't it?
1: Yep, biggest bank.
0: Yeah. Okay, I think you've already mentioned some of these. I was going to ask you to name five international or domestic financial institutions.
1: Oh, I'll give you a go, though. You've got the OECD, you've got the IMF, you've got the World Bank, you've got Treasury, and probably the Reserve Bank.
0: Yeah, absolutely. Yeah. I think you could probably add... could you add IRD to that? No, I might be corrected on that.
1: But you've got your five.
0: For our audience, what is the bright line test and where does it sit now?
1: Okay, so the bright line test has gone back to 2 years, I think. So this is effectively a test that because technically, if you're operating as a property investor and you're running as a business, you really should be paying tax as a business.
0: So that's weirdly where we do have a capital gains tax in the sense that if you sell it within a certain time, if you are
1: 2 years.
0: They call flipping properties,
1: yes.
0: And it's a 2 year test.
1: Yeah, so
0: literally, if I bought a house in Mount Roskill today and sold it in 18 months and made 100 grand, I'd have to pay tax on that, would I?
1: Yes, because you're effectively operating as a business within that 2 years. Now, Labor pushed that right out to 10 years, I think.
0: Yes, they did. Five, then 10. Yeah. And then Luxon.
1: So it made it a capital gains tax by default.
0: Yeah,
1: some
0: and then
1: people
0: Luxon pulled it right back to 2 years.
1: But the problem is, and this was always the problem, and I do, it's a grey area, right? They call it a bright line test because they're trying to brighten it up because it's hard to tell. What was my intention?
0: Yeah.
1: Was I intending to operate as a business and flip this property? Oh, no, I just have to move. I didn't want to do that. No, that wasn't my intention.
0: I see.
1: Trying to prove, and so they brought that in to make it much clearer, that limit, because before that, it was up to their interpretation. You know?
0: Yeah. Okay, last one on this. This is a little bit of a harder one. I don't know that I would have got this. Labor's capital gains tax only applies to investment properties and commercial real estate. We've talked about that. It's a flat rate on profits from the sale. Levied at what rate?
1: Is it the marginal rate? Is it...
0: No. It's the company rate,
1: which is at 28.
0: 28, yeah, exactly. Yeah, so that's what Labor's proposing, which is high-ish.
1: I think that's right, isn't it?
0: Because they went 15 back in the day. But anyway, it's a narrow
1: thing, wouldn't be able to raise enough money if they didn't
0: hire
1: it. It doesn't raise a lot of money to start with.
0: I think they've already spent it three times.
1: Yes. They were clever to link it.
0: They linked it to the health stuff.
1: Because that's what they'll do on the campaign.
0: Yes, that's right. They'll have a card, eh?
1: Yeah. They'll walk around and go, look, you can criticise.
0: A health card, yeah, that's right, yeah. Yeah, so, you know, I get the politics. Okay, I want to talk about wealth tax. There was one major proponent in the Labor Party for a wealth tax. Who was that?
1: That'll be David Parker.
0: That's right, and here he is pushing it.
10: If you earn more wages or salaries, you pay more tax because you pay tax on every dollar you earn. That's not true of income from capital. There are different ways of fixing that. The two main ways are through either a capital gains tax or a wealth tax. And in the Labor Party, we're having an internal discussion as to which, if either, of those we should be pursuing.
0: And that internal discussion
1: got torpedoed.
0: Yeah, and what did he do?
1: Well, he scurried off.
0: He quit his portfolio, didn't he?
1: Yeah. He's a very interesting guy, David Parker. And I literally did talk to him about Thomas Piketty.
0: Yeah.
1: You know, like he was the one guy. And so for listeners, Thomas Piketty's this French economist who shot to fame because he'd gone right back through history and looked at capital and capital tax on capital and wealth taxes and all this issue. And it was mounting the argument from the left about why, with the evidence of like hundreds of years of research about why this was necessary. And the one guy who really did take this seriously was David Parker. Yeah. He spent a lot of time thinking about it and arguing and wanting to talk about it.
0: Yeah, he did. And he lost in that internal discussion. So without Labour, it's the Green Party pushing a wealth tax.
11: Right now, the wealthiest are paying just $9 in tax for every $100, while a teacher is paying $22. Mm. Not only is that fundamentally unfair, but it is robbing us all of the investment in the things that we as a country, as an economy, as people and as communities need. That means implementing a super rich tax for net wealth above $10 million, excluding the family home, a capital acquisitions tax for net wealth above $1 million received, excluding the family farm and family home.
0: It's a bit of an incantation, that excluding the family home, isn't it?
1: Got to get it in there.
0: Before. Yeah, yep. That's right. So this wealth tax, I mean, the Green policy is a 2.5% a year tax on net assets above $10 million. For individuals, $20 million for couples, excluding the family home. It's interesting. There's some high-profile advocates of wealth tax, like this guy.
12: These people are not making money from their work. They are making money because they own your country. They own your land, they own your natural resources, they own your property, they own your mortgages, they own your debt. You have to make a choice, basically. Do you want the people who own your country to pay tax or not to pay tax? And that's a choice that the New Zealand public can make. But if you choose to allow them not to pay tax, you cannot be surprised when the ordinary public becomes impoverished in the long term.
0: You know who that is?
1: Yes, that's Gary Stevenson, isn't it?
0: Yeah. He's a compelling character.
1: Yes, he's got a big profile online.
0: He does.
1: Massive YouTube following in the UK. His mission is to convince people that the inequality is sending the UK to ruin and other countries like New Zealand, and that the only way to solve it is a wealth tax, in his view. Because his main argument is that those with a lot of money have got so wealthy, they just end up buying all the assets and squeeze everybody else out, and no one can afford to buy a house. Mm. That seems sort of a central argument.
0: Yeah. What do you see as the major problem with wealth taxes? So
1: the major problem still is the capital flight risk. And that's what they need to have that concise answer for. And I was hearing, there's been quite a bit of debate about this in the last few days, about the Treasury numbers and who got,
0: That's true. Actually, I haven't looked at that.
1: Well, it was the Green policy, wasn't it? Thomas Colgrove and the Herald and others have looked into this, because they've argued that the Greens took the lower end of the figure or something, and the Treasury's... I won't go into the full details, but...
0: Just for people uninitiated on this, capital flight is when you go, oh my God, this country's taxing me too much, I'm going to get out and I'm going to park my wealth offshore, right? Effectively.
1: Yes. Yeah. And the thing that struck me about when I was reading a little bit about this stuff over the last few days is Australia and how easy it would be for New Zealanders to go.
0: Yes, because we are probably more mobile. And I just wanted to take you through a couple of these, because I think this is pretty interesting for people who get excited and about wealth taxes. Because in 1990, 12 European countries had wealth taxes. Today, 4 do. Okay, so you've got Norway, Spain, Switzerland and Colombia all have wealth taxes. So the repeals: Austria, Denmark, Germany, Netherlands, Finland, Iceland, Luxembourg, Sweden and famously France in 2018, all backed away from wealth taxes and did so largely on that basis of capital flight.
1: Yeah, so that's what the Greens are going to need to convince people. I mean, there's a patriotic element to it where they say, well, the people live here. Why would they take their money out? And you do get wealthy individuals who come out and say, I'm happy to pay it. Mm. I would pay it, because they worry about inequality and those sort of things. But I guess it's just, if you look at it less of a personal thing and more of an aggregate, is there a risk that, you know, capital would, for example, quite easily just go across the Tasman to Australia? I mean, they've got tax over there as well, and I think they've got some capital gains taxes over there.
0: Yeah, they do. They've been increasing them, actually.
1: Yeah. So that would that might be the argument.
0: Well, but Nicola Willis was trying to get money to come back the other way, remember?
1: Maybe that's a good argument, but I suppose that is the one area that they that you've got to convince people that it's not going to lead, because governments pretty hard to control capital. Look at China or somewhere, trying to control its money going in or out.
0: Yeah, we did do when we were Fortress.
1: It's a tricky process, that one.
0: We did so when we were Fortress New Zealand under Muldoon, but you can listen back to another episode of Context if you want to hear about that. Okay, let's finish with land tax and then we'll quickly return to CGT right at the end. One party is very keen on this land tax, aren't they?
1: Yes, they are.
13: So we think we need some kind of tax on property in New Zealand. Housing affordability has gone through the roof, and if we want our kids and the next generation to be able to own their own home, we really need to do something here. We think a land tax is more effective, particularly in New Zealand, where things like land banking and large property portfolios are becoming more and more common. Because if you have a capital gains tax, essentially those people will hold on to those properties for longer to avoid paying the tax.
0: Yeah, so who's that?
1: That's Kwile Wong
0: from
1: the Opportunity. It used to be Gareth Morgan's idea, didn't it? I think he started. I think he called it the Big Kahuna. It was him and another economist. And my apologies to her, I think, because there was another. I think it was another woman who wrote it with him. They called it the. I think that's the origins of that tax policy.
0: Yeah. It's certainly not like a hard left idea. It's more sort of intellectual than that. So they're talking about a 1.75 tax on land tax on residential. I think it's 0.5 on rural land. The big problem with this, though, and something that people need to realise, and she did talk about it in that grab you heard from Kwile Wong, it's not on realisation. It's not on sale. So that's the difference people need to get into their heads, right? The CGT, the capital gains tax, is when I sell the home and the money comes in. Let's say I've sold it and I've made $100,000 and the tax is 28%.
1: And you think, oh, well, I still made a big gain.
0: Well, I still made, 720. But the difficulty with the land tax, the difficulty for the payer of the land tax, is it's levied every year on the value of your land.
1: It's like a council rate.
0: But
1: you're right, and that again, and I know you've talked to her about this, and this is again the issue where they need to be very clear about explaining it, because for the pensioner on the fixed income or whatever who isn't earning anymore, that's still racking up, they would then pay that against their estate, right?
0: Yeah, but that hurts, eh? If you've deferred, I crunched just a quick example. So if you're living in the classic Auckland villa that, you know, you bought in the 1950s or 60s and you're some pensioner living there, your partner's gone or whatever, and it's worth $2 million, well, you'd be paying $35,000 a year.
1: Yeah.
0: And you can defer it till death, but then there ain't much left on the estate for the kids, is it?
1: No, that's your inheritance.
0: That's gone. That's right. Now, I should say, to be fair to Opportunity, that they are going to have a universal basic income of $20,000 a year. So who knows? You can go to their site and do the calculations, see how you go. But I just want to bring this up about the history of the land tax just quickly, because I didn't know this. So we had a land tax in 1878, right? We were probably the first country in the world to have one, and we got most of our tax from a land tax, right? So but in 1895, so what's that, you know, 10, 15 years after it was introduced, it made up 76% of the government's land and income tax revenue. Okay, so we got most of the revenue. Before we even really had income taxes, we taxed land, big time. So we had this tax, and we had it right through to 1990. Yeah, we did. But in the intervening years, it had shrunk away. You know, by the 60s, it was 6% of direct revenue. That Ross Committee I talked about before, they said, look, it had shrunk wide away. You had all these exemptions from it. You had, massive exemptions, so massive holes in it. And in that 1990 government,
1: the attraction with the land tax, now I think about it, the attraction with it really is that it will incentivize people not to sit on land.
0: To land bank it.
1: It will say, use it. And if they're using it and for productive means, farming or whatever, then they won't be so worried about paying the tax because they're making money from it. But if you're just leaving it there at a time when you could argue we need more housing, then it does start to sound more attractive. You know, yeah. That argument anyway.
0: Yeah. And just before we leave it, so people, just to tick these off, because we also did away with the inheritance tax, abolished in 1992. We did away with stamp duty, which is basically your stamp.
1: I think they use that in Australia. In
0: some
1: they
0: places. Still do. So if
1: 15% or something, bang, right on the sale.
0: $1 million house, yep. $150,000 to the government. Thanks very much. So that's the stamp duty. We did away with that in 1999, and gift duty was finally abolished in 2011. So we don't have a lot of these taxes. So just to finish with capital gains tax, just right at the end. Do you think the time's finally come? I suppose, I mean, Labor's proposing it.
1: Well, the great irony, Guyon, is that the housing market's tanked.
0: That's right.
1: Sorry, I shouldn't laugh.
0: We're finally going to do it, and we don't have any capital gains.
1: This is the problem. No one's making any capital gains at the moment. So maybe actually...
0: New Zealand thinks about it for decades and then brings it in when there's no capital growth at all.
1: Those poor people who bought houses in the post-COVID boom and who are negative equity right now, you know, the last thing they're thinking is, you bring in capital gains tax.
0: Yeah.
1: So in some ways the heat's been taken out of it, plus the re-emergence of KiwiSaver and younger generations investing in other things. So maybe I do think it's pretty tied to that baby boomer generation and the property boom, because people made huge gains. That was the problem. Some of those capital gains on housing, I mean, in Auckland, you know, and there was two or three booms there, it felt
0: you'd
1: like...
0: You'd wake up and your house had gone up like 15K or something.
1: There was a period there where it was not good for the country. It wasn't good for young people trying to get into houses. It wasn't good for businesses and getting productive capital into the right places. Whether you liked the capital gains tax or not, those booms, I think, we can't afford to keep going through them. That, you know, where you get these crazy property booms. Some people are lucky, they happen to buy at the right time or whatever. And people work hard too. And some people, that we need to have landlords. I don't want to bag landlords. People have to provide housing. That's a role, that's a job. It's not easy at the moment. That's the other thing. Landlords out there are not doing it easy. A lot are having to tip money in because they might have, or people who have been convinced property's the only way. They bought that second home, they leveraged themselves, and all of a sudden they're finding they have to put extra money in because the rent doesn't cover it. It's not easy, and I don't want to bag those people who are providing housing because someone's got to do it, but I just think the environment has changed. So maybe Labor won't get the blowback, but I can't imagine, you know, you can imagine National will run pretty hard with their ads and their social media and... all of them will. They'll go pretty hard at Labor's tax. That's just how elections work in this country, isn't it?
0: I knew you'd love this one. I knew you'd love talking tax.
1: Oh, yeah. Tax is love, Guyon, isn't it?
0: That's right.
1: Isn't that what... Someone came up with that. I don't know. That was very bizarre little stuff.
0: I think it might have been Max Harris.
1: Yeah, could have been.
0: From memory, but...
1: I don't know about that.
0: He can flick me an email if that's not true.
1: Yep.
0: I knew you'd love talking tax.
1: Yep.

Thank you, Corinne and Guy. Context will be back next week. And the time now is 6:09. So we've got time for a musical medley to take us up to the news at 6. So first up, let's hear from Jordan Rakay with Flowers from his album The Loop. The multi-instrumentalist, vocalist and producer, born to a Kiwi mother and father from the Cook Islands, has garnered praise for his jazz-inflected, soul-imbued production. Here's Flowers.

0: And that was Jordan Rakai with Flowers from his album The Loop. Just a reminder, if you've got a few spare moments this week and you want to catch up on any of the interviews we've had, you can find them on our website, rnz.co.nz. Just time for one more song now, taking us up to the news. Here's Ia with Te Aho Tapu. They're a Waikato-based music collective creating indigenous soul music, merging traditional Māori instruments with modern music. Ia.
1: E moko, e aiki ngā kōrero, moia.

0: RNZ News at 6. Good evening, I'm Phil O'Brien. Atuhone St. John says 3 days during the past week were busier than during the COVID pandemic or New Year's Eve. The ambulance service says it's under extreme pressure from seasonal illnesses and has activated a major incident response after a week of what it says was sustained exceptional demand. Spokesperson Doug Gallagher says the past week has seen the three busiest days on record. At the peak, emergency call handlers were answering a call every 20 seconds. Over 2,500 calls came in through 111 yesterday, the highest number received in a single day. A normal day is around 1,900 calls. Mr. Gallagher says declaring a major incident will help St. John provide safe and effective care during the unprecedented demand. A law academic says the government's lack of urgency in regulating smart glasses is short-sighted. The Ministry of Justice says there are no plans to make law changes to deal with the technology. The government says it may consider taking advice on the matter during the next parliamentary term. Canterbury University senior law lecturer Cassandra Mudway says smart glasses are being used in a way that expands image-based sexual abuse.
1: We're seeing it being used to harass or covertly record women and girls in places they wouldn't expect to be recorded, and then later that we've seen that recording being uploaded to social media and used to harass.
0: Cassandra Mudway says wearable technology can be beneficial for people with disabilities. A study has found that Lower Hutt and Wellington City would be the most affected areas if a major earthquake damaged the region's road network. A simulation published in the International Journal of Disaster Risk Reduction predicts that some part of the Wellington region would be cut off for months if a 7.5 magnitude earthquake happened on the Wellington Fault. The researchers say such a quake would close multiple stretches of State Highway 1, Hutt and Grant Roads and Curtis and Chater Streets. In the immediate three-day aftermath, 68% of trips into the Wellington region and 82% of trips out of Wellington wouldn't be feasible. The football used by Diego Maradona to score his infamous Hand of God goal is expected to sell for millions of dollars as it heads to auction in the US later this month. Maradona punched the ball past England's goalkeeper, helping Argentina win the World Cup final 40 years ago. Dan Immer from Texas-based Heritage Auctions estimates it could fetch up to $10 million.
2: I think it's easily the most historic ball in the realm of soccer. The ball was kept by the head official from that match, and it stayed in his possession for several decades. And in recent years, it was sold to a private collector, and we are representing that collector here.
0: The ball will go under the hammer on August the 21st with $2.5 million opening bid. The Southland Sharks have won a nail-biting National Basketball League final by beating the Wellington Saints 104-101 in overtime in Invercargill. The Sharks just fell short at the final hurdle last year when the Saints beat them in last year's grand final, but the Sharks were determined to reverse that result. Sharks captain Sam Timmins, who scored 23 points, was named MVP. And that's the news.
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0: Short forecast now from Met Service to midnight tomorrow. Northland, Auckland, Coromandel and Bay of Plenty. Rain with heavy falls easing. Some low cloud or fog tomorrow morning, then fine. Waikato to Kapiti, including the central high country, a few showers, possibly heavy from evening. Gradually clearing tomorrow and fine spells increasing. Gisborne and Hawke's Bay, rain clearing south of Wairoa this evening, but becoming heavy in the north, becoming fine everywhere in the morning. Wellington, Wairarapa, Nelson and Marlborough. Remaining showers clearing this evening and becoming fine. A brief period of showers tomorrow afternoon. Buller to Westland, showers, some heavy with possible thunderstorms, gradually clearing to fine tomorrow. Canterbury, Otago and Southland, scattered rain, becoming confined to the Canterbury foothills tomorrow. Fiordland, mostly fine, and the Chatham Islands, period of rain overnight, possibly heavy, thunderstorms possible later tomorrow. It's 6:05. We'll have more news and weather for you at 7 o'clock. Very good evening, everybody. Between now and 7 o'clock, Mapuna coming up shortly, followed by Here Now. Our podcast at about 7:05, more on that later, and of course Sunday Night Retro between 8 and 10. 10:10, Colin Peacock along with Media Watch. 10:45, Louis and Phil bring you The House. And Nick Tipping features a wonderful hour of jazz to finish off the weekend with Inside Out after the 11 o'clock news. But right now, another chance to hear this weekend's edition of Mapuna with Julian Wilcox, which was broadcast from the Turanga Waiwai Marae in Narawahia.
7: E ngai wei o te motu tēnā koutou katoa, me ngā mihi ki o tātou tini mai, mate ki o tātou tini aituā. Puri tū mai ki a tātou, kei te o marama, kia ora, good afternoon, and welcome back to Mapuna. Coming to you live from Tūranga Waiwai Marae, Ngārua Wāhia, where in the past couple of hours, the draw was announced for te matatini o ngā tanifa, ki hopu hopu. 2027, the National Kapa Haka Championships. The 57 Kapa Toa will compete in 2027. Now know the pathway to Te Toa Whakaihu Waka, the ultimate champion of Te Matatini. After the rousing success of Te Matatini o Te Kahui Maunga held in New Plymouth in 2025, next year's edition promises to be the biggest yet, with Waikato Tainui as the host. At least 100,000 manuhiri are expected to attend, just 199 days away, and plans are underway to install a temporary train platform to help with the influx of people, infrastructure galore, many making their way. There'll be interest, no doubt, boosted by this morning's draw, hosted by the patron of Te Matatini, Te Rikinui Kuenei Ngāwai Honui Te Pō, and of course by the chair of Te Matatini, Tā Hedewini Parata, who joins me now. E te papa, e tā tēnā koe.
8: Tēnā koe, Julian.
7: Thank you so much for joining us today. I really appreciate your time. Just reflection, how are you feeling now? 199 days away.
8: Oh, 199 sleeps, or is it 198? But he kaka te wairua, Julian, he kaka te wairua ka rongo i tau a wairua i roto i te Yakimi ora. 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
7: Tēnā koe. How do you, I don't want to say beat the success of the last Matatini, but given the success of that event in 2025, and knowing the way in which Waikato Tainui hosts so many people and the way in which they've done it over so many years, there must be a lot of pressure in terms of just maintaining that level of success.
8: Well, Te Matatini o Te Kahui Maunga was exceptional in every way. And we has a duty, Te Matatini has a duty as co-hosts of all our festivals to make the festival not better, but the last one is the base. So you want a taumata ke nuatu. 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So the judges had to judge. From 1 to 47, ngā wari tēnei, you know, your pool and all that. Ka tahi te kororo reo Pākehau, reo Māori.
9: We're just debating whether or not we're meant to be speaking English or Māori, everyone. It's meant to be an English show. Got to get well, you said during dress rehearsal yesterday, I'm going to speak in English just to prove I can. no, but if that's okay if we can. You mentioned Te Ariki Nui Kuini Ngā Wai Hono I Te Pō. You're right, she was the kaitātaki of Rākaumanga.
8: Yeah.
9: Oh, well, that seminal performance they did.
8: And he kai haka I roto o Pōtiki Mai Tawhiti.
9: Pōtiki Mai Tawhiti, and the mother, yeah. Te Makawariki, another kai haka for
8: Tani
9: Whanau.
8: Yeah.
9: And the father, of course, King Itu Heitia. Yeah. So, but and I don't know, the video was amazing. There was an introductory video that played this morning, calling out all the Tani Whanau, the Motu to come together.
8: Special.
9: Yeah.
8: You know, it was personal.
9: Yeah.
8: Personal ki ngā karangaranga. O te motu, maroto i ngā taniwha.
9: Yeah.
8: Kei a koe te tikanga o tō whaka Māori i te taniwha.
9: What I loved about it was at the end, no mai ki a. Beautiful. Koe ni ngā waihono i te pō. How do you judge a competition like this now at Te Papa with 57 groups over 4 days? So many groups, so many good groups. And here's the other thing, the competition. You know, when we had the 20 groups and then the names in the 21 to 57, and there's still some champion groups in that, that quotient. How do you judge this now?
8: You get some good judges. I'm not saying that judges in the past haven't been good, but, you know, you've got to in my opinion, judges have got to be able to perform the item that they're judging to an exceptional level and to understand how it is woven into the other items that a group does. And I always say, judge what you see,

0: or 15.
1: Mm.
0: Yeah.
1: Yeah.
0: Or 12.
1: Yeah.
0: Yeah. But they're 14 or 15, and they've got a matatoki that's checking them, not changing their point of view, but making sure that the marks correlate with the comments.
1: Yeah.
0: Yeah. Oh, Tino Pai in 93. You know.
2: Yes.
0: But anyway, not that any of that's happened in recent times. But
1: no. Yeah. You've been chair since, if I want to make sure I get this right, I think it's 2008.
0: Seven.
1: 2007.
0: Yeah.
1: And we've seen the growth, not just in terms of the number of teams that are competing now, but I think it's fair to say in terms of the level of performance is just outstanding. And then also the attention and the awareness, not just of Aotearoa, but of the world to Matatini. So as you look back on that now, and as we are here 199 days, 198 sleeps away from Te Matatini 2027, what's at the forefront of your mind now as you reflect on that and as we look forward to 2027? What's the thing that's at the forefront of your mind now as chair?
0: What's in the forefront of my mind is that our pakeke, our whānau in Aotearoa, whether they support the kapahaka or not, are enjoying and experiencing the beauty of the essence that emanates from kapahaka. And when I talk about the essence, I'm talking about the health of the people, the health of the language, the health of our tikanga, the health of our etiquette, and the health of our relationships with each other. Our relationships with each other. Because if you've got good relationships, well, all these other things will just fall into place. I mean, people have their ups and downs and all that, but for the betterment of kapahaka, and I see kapahaka as grassroots as anything. It doesn't belong to anybody, but it belongs to the whakapapa of where it's come from. And so we want our whakapapa to be how it was with our parents and our grandparents and our great parents. Yes, we had fights amongst each other, and even back in pre-Pākehā days, we, you know, e whawhaiana tēnā iwi, tēnā iwi, all that sort of thing. But at the end of the day, you got to find time to have peace and grow kai, whakatipu kai, look after the environment, all those sort of things, which our grandparents' generation did naturally. And I'll bring matariki in now. You know, we're all having a matariki buzz. And that's good, because there are people that need that buzz to help to reimagine what it was and how it was. My grandparents' generation, they didn't say, "A ko tai mai a matariki." But you just observe what they were doing, and matariki was happening. It was a practice. They didn't say, "Oh, hika, there's, you know, we better go and find out and all that." They just, you know, said, "Oh, we need to wow, mute prowinga mala, mute fakat, yeah, ora era ahuatanga." 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And what's good for us is good for everyone else in this nation and good for the world.
1: And nā koe. I think this is a lovely place to leave it. At the papa, Tahiruini, thank you so much. Thank you for allowing us to be here the warm embrace of the people of Waikato Tainui. I've got the chair of Te Whare Hako o Tainui sitting over there, Hani Huata Allen. So she's going to talk logistics and infrastructure. We'll give her all the hard engineering questions. But thank you for allowing us to be here today and for your time as well.
0: Kia ora. Kia ora
1: tēnā koe. Tahiru Wini Palata, the chair of Te Matatiri, since 2007, with 57 groups competing for Te Matatiri o ngā Taniwhaki Hopuhopu, held at Hopuhopu in 2027. They're having a good catch-up whilst we're trying to introduce them. And as I said, he is the chair of Te Matatiri, but perhaps someone with just as much pressure on their shoulders now as the chair of Te Matatiri is the chair of Te Whare Hako o Tainui.

0: She is, of course, Hani Huata Allen, a well-known legendary performer in her own right. I saw a nice little smile at the announcement of Te Kapahaka o Te Haona Kaha, and I went to say Te Aitanga Te Rita, but then I went, no.
1: Yes.
0: Hani Huata Allen, who is the chair of Te Wharahaka, O Tainui, joins us now. Hani, tēnā koe.
1: Tēnā koe.
0: Thank you so much for your time. And thank you again for allowing us to be here and participating today. What a beautiful thing this morning, and your part in that as well. But what are you thinking about most now with 199 days to go until the competition?
1: I tēnei wā. In fact, we've just had a conversation about it. Ko te aronga mōku tonu me takutira. Nā te mea ko waiho māwe te hiatu ngā ops being a logistics.
0: Oh.
1: Mō te waka tonu nei, engari ko te wahanga nui ki mui a mātou i tēnei wā, ko te koro nei hana. 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So that's the next aronga. Te matatini is one of the things we're doing.
0: Yes.
1: Engari, mō te waka nei, he nui ngā mahi i roto i te tau. 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So, yes, we all have our part to play. Mine is really just checking in every week with everyone to see how things are going. And everyone's doing what they need to do. You know, kua roa tēnei waka e manaaki nei te motu. Nō reira, he kaupapa nō tēnei. And we're ready. Like we were, even though we weren't meant to have the festival till 2029, when it didn't go to our whanaunga down in Te Tauihu, we put our hands up and said, well, ko ai atu.
0: I'm excited, and I think many people are excited to go to Hōpuhōpu, right beside the majestic Waikato River, just beneath Taupiri Maunga. Mm-hmm. Are you excited by the opportunity now that's in front of Te Waka o Tainui to embrace the motu at Hōpuhōpu, a place of significance? You know, one thinks of Tate Kotahi and Endow College, but to have it at Hōpuhōpu, it's exciting, eh?
1: It's absolutely, because no tātou te whenua. And with having it on your own whenua that you do actually own, and it's not owned by the Crown, there's so much more that we can do to welcome the motu in. And yes, as you mentioned, you know, the legacy of Tate Kotahi, Mahuta, me te ariki nui te ātairangi kāhu, he moimoi ātera. You know, kia tū tātou kaupapa ki runga i o o tātou ake whenua. So absolutely excited. It's a big buzz. I don't know if you've driven past, but there's all sorts of things happening out there at the moment.
2: Yeah.
1: Buildings getting bowled down and things getting raised up. So the iwi is pumping. And the most exciting thing for us is that it's an opportunity to work with our own people to look after the motu again. So it's not like we're having to, I know it probably sounds a bit funny, but we're not having to outsource. So all the kaimahi that are going to be there, all the people that, all the infrastructure that we're using, again, is providing opportunities for our people.
2: Yeah.
1: And that's the biggest thing for us, because we do it year in, year out.
0: As I mentioned, you smiled when we announced the name of Te Hau Nakaha. And Rahui Papa, spokesperson for the Kiki Tau, will be joining us as well. He's going to sit in. But Hani, my question is, so there are six from Te Rohe o Tainui, Te Matatini. Then you've got the kapa from Ngāti Kahungunu, your Ngāti Kahungunu relations. Then you've got Te Ahi Kārua, your old kapa haka. Then you've got the six from Te Arawa Waka. So Hani, who's going to win?
1: Well, if we're sitting here in the Māoko Takutu Ngāne, me tikana kia karangahi e tingo o Te Haunaka.
0: Te Haunaka!
1: Māua tamaki, āma, yeah, kai taua kapa.
0: And joining us as well with Hani is Rahui Papa, a spokesperson for the Kingitanga, and the hostess with the mostest today at the live joy, kara Rahui tēnā koe. Thank you for joining us as well. The question I asked Hani, and I'm keen to glean your thoughts as well, is that I think it's been 2002 last time at Te Waka o Tainui for 27 years it will be now. As you look forward 199 days away, or 198 sleeps, as Tahir Weniparata said to me, what are you most looking forward to seeing, feeling, hearing for Te Matatini coming back to Te Waka o Tainui?
3: For me, it's about the camaraderie from around the motu. And, you know, just today, meeting the representatives of the groups and haven't been able to catch up because they've all been in regional mode, you know? And so there's been a lot of times that we haven't been able to catch up, and Matatini is about that. It's about the haka, and it's about the premier event, but it's about the whanaungatanga that it brings. It's about everything that is beautifully Māori.
0: The decision to move, was it a hard decision to go to Hopu Hopu, given the history of the events that have happened here? I mean, I remember in 1992, I can remember when the lights went out during Waihinere, I think it was, and they sang Mac the Knife, and you know, so much history here. Or was it an easy decision, given the size of the event now and the 57 kapahaka, to go to a place like Hopu Hopu? And given all the events that have happened at Hopu, I still remember touch tournaments that I lost every game in, but, you know, going to Hopu, was that an easy decision?
1: I te mutunga iho, ai, nā te mea, i tirohia ngā wāhi e rua, hoi anō ka kawe atu ki mui te aroharo o te ariki nui.
0: Yeah.
1: Ana, nāna i whakatau mai, anei te wāhi.
0: Ah, kata.
1: So kāre he kōrero i tū atu i tēnei waka.
0: Yeah, no, kā pai. What do you make of the 57 teams? It's a lot, hey?
1: Oh, just well. Me pono aku kōrero. Just well. I te wharehako o Tainui, haere ana ki tēnā whakataetai, ki tēnā whakataetai, we were counting on our way around and starting to think, oh, she's getting bigger and bigger.
0: Yeah.
1: And just well, amazing, amazing celebration. I think we're fortunate enough that we are a rohe, a waka that can actually host that many kapa. I'm not sure that what that will look like going forward for many rohe. Some rohe have actually already stated at different times, o kawa mai, o paki mai, that if it stayed at this number, they may not be able to carry a whakataita of this size.
0: Yeah.
1: But very humbly, we can.
0: Yeah.
1: And we're doing the everything that we can to manaaki the motu. And koe rā pia te kōrero matua o te manaaki te motu. Like te whai ngā kōrero a Rahui. You know, i te he maha ngā wā ka aro atu ai ki te hunga mātakitaki. 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
0: Tēnā koe.
1: Te kaupapa matua.
0: Tēnā.
1: O tēnei whakataetai. 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
3: My two cents, Jules, is that, you know, Hani's been around the vast majority of the regionals, and it's those kapa that didn't make the 57. It's their blood, sweat and tears as well that we're honouring. So it's all of them combined, and then they, the 57 that come to represent them. But actually, there's nigh on 1,000 kapahaka from Aotearoa and Te Whenua Moimoia that contributed to the matatini that we will see in 2026.
1: And quite frankly, are not very far behind each other, you know, ka pērā te taumata o te two.
2: And the beautiful thing I saw in that video from Tereki Nui Kuini Ngā Wai Hono I Tuku, that's what she, I think that's what she was saying when she mentioned the tani whao te motu, no mai waikato tani whanau, no mai kia. She's not just talking about the kapa who have made it.
1: Yes.
2: It's about the whānau. Yeah. It's about the wider whānau. It's about the hapū that contributes to the community that embraces their kapa. No, Mike, it was beautiful. Oh, lovely to see.
3: The rehu rehu, you know, the mystique of the river, the absolute, just the beauty of, and how it was captured, you know, with people on a motere in the middle of the in the middle of the river. It was absolutely just beautiful. And to your point, Jules, that's exactly right. It's about the kapahaka, because without the kapahaka, we wouldn't have the event.
2: Yeah.
3: But it's about their whānau, who were the cooks in their kitchen, who did their mattresses, who looked after their kids during trainings, and it's all of those. And we're getting exponentially the numbers that are making contact, that they're coming home from all over the world, and all of those messages are flooding back now. So it's fantastic.
2: Can I ask you both, and you will be honest, because that's what you both are, particularly with me sometimes, when diplomacy is wanted, sometimes honesty comes forth, and it's not really what I'm looking for, but I want you to both be honest. What did you make of the draw today, Hani? You had a major part to play, as did Dahui, but what did you make?
1: Well, I'm just pleased that we had a run through last night.
2: Even though one of the MCs stuffed it up.
1: Yes. So that I could actually see how come I'm standing in number five. Oh, that's right, because I've got to pull out the most toy. I suppose even just watching some of the posts come through, it's still about kapa understanding, the draw. Nō reira, ko taku aki aki, kei ngā māngai o te motu. 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
2: Yeah.
1: So just to be, for me to ensure that our māngai are supporting their kapa and the rest of the motu, the rest of their rohe, on how the draw actually runs, because it's very interesting. It's very complicated, but we got there. And it's more complicated than it was last time. Me rangahau te kōrero ki a marama ki te tangata.
2: Tēnā koe.
1: Yeah. So, but it happened, and thank you, and we got through that last little one.
2: We got through. And if you can hear banging around in the background, aroha mai, they're just clearing up at Kimi Ora Whare as we're broadcasting. So apologies. That's Wipere Mita, who's from the head office doing all the work in the background. He's the lawyer, but he's carrying all the tables. And I have to say, Hani, the MCs, they were brilliant today. Can't remember their names.
3: Thank goodness Scotty and Julian had to do the clarification, because we were still confused this morning.
2: But beautiful to see you and Pania doing the mahi. But again, Rahui, for you. It's not so much about trying to draw anything out of the draw itself, but just to see it all go down. People hang on, they're holding their breath waiting for their name to be called out, and then the MC stuffs up one part of it, and then we almost had to start again.
3: Oh, that's your Te Tukeros. Not your Uri Ore Tūsai.
1: Honesty.
3: You could see people go, please not number one.
2: Please not number one.
4: But you know, to have Ngā Purapuru o te Teihauru, the winners of the regionals from Te Kāhui Maunga, and of course the previous hosts of Te Matatini performing first, one thing that came to mind was everyone's going to turn up for Ngā Purapuru o te Teihauru. Brilliant.
3: There's going to be no one left in Taranaki. Because they're all going to come, and they're all going to come early to watch their tamariki and their mokopuna. Yeah. And I got to say, at Te Kāhui Maunga, I was very impressed by Te Teihauru, you know, Ngā Purapura. I absolutely loved them. And this is going to be part of it. So, you know, everyone has their preferences of spots, but at the end of the day, after today, everyone knows what day you're on,
1: yes,
3: what sort of time frame you can work to, and that's what I meant about booking your bus, booking your train, booking your boat and booking your plane, because now everyone can start to really prepare for the times that their tamariki and their mokopuna are on, or their mum, or their dad, or their cousins. And it's those times we're going to see, man, they're going to show up in full force.
4: Well, what are one of the things that you're looking forward to most seeing that will help the people of Waikato?
3: Well, you know, you can't discount all of those composite parts. Eh? So there's the camaraderie that Hani talked about. There's volunteers banging on the door that will just want to be part of it. But the economic considerations have to be taken into consideration. I can't see any of the motels or hotels in Hamilton through to Huntly that will be empty throughout that week. And the beauty about it is that Tuku and them have organised a train stop at Hopuhopu for trains out of Auckland. That makes it much more easier. And so the contributions aren't just to the Waikato, it's to all the surrounding areas. I mean, we're only an hour away from Rotorua and Tauranga. And so a lot of those maybe Rohe groups will just come over and come back again, but there's going to be a whole lot of people that are supporting that want to sit from go to woe and watch every haka on that stage and take in the kai component. So it's not just going to be within the Waikato. There's going to have to be importation of a whole lot of kai sets that will come not only for the event but around town, the cafes and all. And I think that the communities of Waikato should thank Te Matatini for bringing, you know, that economic boost into the...
4: You're not just talking Māori, you're talking the wider community.
3: I'm talking everybody.
4: Yeah.
3: So Māori don't just want to come and have a hangi, they want to come and have a Chinese or an Indian or whatever. Yeah. And so all of those outlets, they will benefit from the participation within Te Matatini as well.
5: And Mapuna will be back at the same time next week. 23 minutes to 7, Phil O'Brien on RNZ National till midnight tonight. Our Here Now podcast with Kadambri Ragakumar coming up shortly. Architecture graduates Mila Makasini, Sarah McLeod Vinu and Amelia Lee Chi feature in this episode, talking about their vision to bring to the fore more Pacifica values and concepts in architectural spaces in New Zealand. Some music though. This is Bob James, a song or tune called Angela, but you may well recognise it from somewhere else.

0: It's Bob James, a track called Angela, otherwise known, of course, as the theme from Taxi. It's 17 to 7 to the Here Now podcast next with Kadambri Ragakumar. The conversation this week is around architecture and how it can act as a bridge in the disconnect between diaspora groups and their lived environments. Three budding Pacifica architects want to centre more Pacifica values and tradition in the designing of buildings and housing, going beyond the motifs and tangible aesthetics.
1: Hi, it's me, Kadambri Ragakumar, and today on Here Now, what happens when young emerging architects push to reimagine spaces based on cultural values and vernacular design? Sometimes they win awards.
2: I think that often architecture of the Pacific is viewed as like something distant, irrelevant, and possibly like unreachable, or just in general, like something nostalgic of the past and not really relevant to the built environment of today.
1: Mila Makasini from Otago Polytechnic, who took the top honour at the New Zealand Institute of Architects Resene Student Design Awards last year.
3: Pacifica people make up so much of our, or have influenced so much of our social fabric of Aotearoa, and it is really disappointing that architecture doesn't or hasn't captured any of the essence of our people.
1: That's Amelia Lee Chi of AUT, who earned a highly commended award for her outstanding proposal in the awards.
4: But I think my work, and both Mila and Amelia's, we're sort of looking at what actually is Pacific architecture. I think building new ways of thinking and approaching architectural design is just as important as what the output looks like.
1: And Sarah McLeod Venu from Victoria University, also from the highly commended category. Those three architecture graduates are all of Pacifica origin, and their work since the awards continues to be deeply influenced by their heritage.
2: But yeah, all three of us, Sela and Amelia, all talked to as well, all explored how much deeper and how much more rich knowledge there is for us to learn from Pacifica culture, vernacular architecture, to adapt to New Zealand.
1: Mila took home the top prize for his project titled La Lava I Fonua, Lashing and Weaving Off in Width, People, Place and Culture.
2: Or my own preconceived notions of it before coming into architecture was just like, it's nice, like flex huts in the Pacific, and that's sort of all we can learn from it, and there's not really any of them left. And for myself, going back to Tonga, there's not really many original Fale architecture models that you see around, and Western constructionists or European-type construction has taken over, and the only thing you see is sort of just triangle form of the roof. The arch form of the roof, and that's the extent of Pacific architecture, so to speak.
1: His Fale design integrates functions of Tongan material arts and is rooted in the structure of Tongan concepts of ta, time, and va, which is space. Amelia Lee Chi with Samoan Whakapapa earned a highly commended award for her proposal called Fale Tupu, an indigenous toolkit for designing culturally grounded living environments with Pacifica communities in Aotearoa.
3: Through my project, I looked at not so much form-based Pacifica architecture, but more spatiality and how looking at the cultural landscape can inform sites from the competition. The judges all said, took kind of all of our projects that we want to live like this, and none of them were of Pacifica descent, and they were saying that they even could relate to it. And I think that it's a common thing as of recently that indigenous ways of life have become more maybe necessary, but also more people understand that it's a good way of life.
1: Often when diaspora or indigenous communities interact with civic spaces, hospitals, libraries, universities, the architecture itself can either signal belonging or a sense of alienation. And so by centering projects on cultural concepts like va and ta, designers like Mila, Amelia and Sarah aren't just making prettier buildings, but reflecting the people that actually use them. In the highly commended entries, Sarah McLeod-Venu presented her evocative project, Fa'a'ato Atoa, From Fractals to Fullness, Sarah's work tackles how intangible elements of Samoan culture can be translated into physical form.
4: So creating these frameworks and these ways of thinking to incorporate our cultural values and identities into the architecture, I think, is just as important as, you know, what outcome might look like. Very often our work is received in a way where it might not actually be by Pacifica people, but it still resonates with so many cultures and identities. And I think that is something that I explored, especially with the concept of this relational space between people and how people relate to other people and other things. I think it's really important to create spaces that resonate with people rather than just, you know, possibly looking Pacific or Pacifica, you know.
1: But aside from their Pacifica heritage, what the three architects share in common is a childhood marked by sharp contrasts and making do with limitations in their living spaces. And one thing that stood out to them as an influence?
2: Growing up in state housing. So I was very drawn to Amelia's project, growing up in state housing and the flexibility and sort of non-suitability of the typical housing models for Pacifica lifestyle. And then sort of the more beautiful side of architecture, less utilitarian, is, would just be church architecture for me. So being in churches growing up sort of always made me aspire to just, yeah, love something about buildings from that. But two very opposite ends of the spectrum.
5: That's foundational as an experience. Like you say, two very opposite ends of this spatial spectrum, right? And where was this, Mila? Where did you grow up?
2: So I was born in Auckland and we grew up in Mount Albert initially. And then my parents moved down, or moved us down here to Dunedin in the early 2000s. And the first place we stayed is actually still standing. It's just a little one-bedroom flat quite close to my daughter's school. And there was nine of us all together in there. Honestly, I don't think you talk to any Islander person, they say that even though they're growing their childhood, whether it was, you know, difficult or anything, they probably all still enjoyed it a lot. Like growing up with your families, even no matter what the situation is, you sort of just make the most of it.
1: And here's Sarah.
4: I grew up in Waniomata, which is a pretty small but like tight-knit community. I grew up with around a lot of my family, but most of our family gatherings would just be, you know, in the garage of somebody's house or down at the community hall. And so I think as I grew up and sort of became exposed to the likes of the Wellington City, sort of the stark contrast between what I grew up around and something that's a bit more extravagant and big, I think that quite fascinated me and sort of, I guess, became an inspiration of how I could bridge those two experiences, I guess, yeah.
1: Amelia here.
3: A lot of my family who moved here from Samoa lived in social housing as well. And I always found it fascinating the like non-consented structures that they would build, or they use the garage as the secondary living space, or use it for all of us to stay in for the nights. And just kind of making do with space. And they were very innovative with how they would do that. And so we would be there building stuff. And my dad, I mean, he wouldn't like to call himself a hoarder, but he would hoard stuff. But 3 years later, I'd be like, oh, we need this thing. And then he would be like, I've got it. It's back under the house over here. And he would always be building stuff. And yeah, I think having not too much money makes you really creative, and you kind of just do with what you have.
1: All three of them emphasize working with parameters while pushing for their architectural vision to go beyond structures or shelter, but to create vessels for memory and identity of the Pacifica diasporas in New Zealand. Here's Sarah again.
4: I think, you know, obviously we're underrepresented in the architecture industry, and that also goes through to how architecture represents us as people. Creating architecture where our people can see themselves within communities that they're in, and also communities elsewhere. I think as well, being able to inspire future young Pacific architects coming through, going through architecture school is quite daunting, already being a small part, making up a small percentage of Pacifica students in New Zealand. I think, yeah, it's important for Pacifica students to be proud of their culture and be able to speak about their stories and share their knowledge that they have. So I think if anything, I'd love to sort of leave a legacy where future Pacifica architects can feel comfortable in these spaces to represent their culture.
1: Amelia Leachy.
3: I think, yeah, from our family's migration here and the effort that they put in, we have this duty and also just this like moral obligation that we want to do good for our families and make sure that all of their hard work has paid off and what we're able to give back to Samoa, to your island, or just to your family. And yeah, making sure that we're seen in different ways and that there are tools for future generations to come that they can use. And it's just been a crazy experience because I've started teaching now and at the architecture school. And in my original cohort, there were no other brown people. And then in the cohort I was in last year, there was, I think, like two other Pasifika people and then one Māori guy. And then seeing the year twos who I'm teaching now, there's like, there must be like 10. And I'm just like, yes, this is awesome.
2: We've contributed so much to the country as a whole and still are, that it would be really nice to see more of us and the architecture around us. That's what I would really like. Not only as a legacy to our parents and grandparents who came here, who immigrated over here and worked so hard and like really backbreaking jobs, but then also for those of us coming up in the future to look around and be like, oh, that's like, you know, if you haven't been to the islands or haven't gone home, but you see your heritage and your culture around you and the built environment and something that's long lasting. And it's not really about really monumental type architecture, but just decent, enduring.
1: Architecture graduates and Resene Student Design Award winners Mila Makasini, Amelia Leachy, and Sarah McLeod Reno there, who are going beyond token design, gestures, or motifs, and pushing to actually center concepts, culture, and community into design that really reflects their reality as Pacifica people in Aotearoa. Today's episode of the Here Now podcast was mixed by Jeremy Veal, and I'm your producer and presenter, Kadambri Raghukumar. Every week, I bring you stories featuring people from all around the world here in New Zealand. 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
0: Thank you, Kadambri. Coming up after the news at 7 o'clock, the BBC Arts Hour, culture news in the BBC's Arts Hour. Nikki Beatty brings us that program. To take us there, we're going to have some music from a 48-piece vocal collective who are incredibly, they're called the New York Vocal Collective. And they've 48 or 50 of them all together. I've seen a couple of videos. They're spectacular. Here they are with Blackbird.

0: RNZ News at 7. Good evening, I'm Phil O'Brien. St John says it's hard to say how long its major incident response to cope with seasonal illness-driven demand will be needed. The ambulance service received over 2,500 111 calls on Saturday, a 34% increase from a typical day. It's also the third time its daily record was broken this week. St John spokesperson Doug Gallagher says they're activating the Emergency Operations Centre for the first time since COVID-19 to ensure help gets to those with life-threatening conditions at pace. He says they'll keep the centre open for as long as necessary.
1: There does seem to be a correlation with the temperature, the weather. You know, from that perspective, there's a bit of hope involved, right, that the weather improves and things can get back to normal.
0: Doug Gallagher says the recent cold snap has likely caused the sudden spike in sick people needing them. The National Party have ruled out imposing new taxes on working people, but are tight-lipped on the rest of their tax plan. Finance spokesperson Nicola Willis ruled out taxes on working people at a party announcement earlier today. But Ms. Willis says the party's full tax plan will be released over the course of the election campaign. A Jetstar cabin crew member has been injured after a near miss with another aircraft on the tarmac at Sydney Airport. The plane had to brake suddenly to avoid a collision with a Qatar Airways plane this morning. Jetstar says its pilots were under instructions by air traffic control at the time. Sydney Airport has been experiencing flight disruptions and runway delays for several days due to air traffic controller shortages. Iran has issued new demands for the reopening of the Strait of Hormuz as negotiations continue with Oman about managing the strategic waterway. Here's the ABC's Tim Wharton.
2: Iran's foreign minister has stated that the reopening of the Strait of Hormuz will depend on a number of conditions being met that go beyond the deal that Tehran is discussing with Oman. Abbas Araghchi says the two countries are very close to agreeing to an accord on a new route for shipping through the waterway, but that reopening the strait depends on other conditions being met, including U.S. compensation for Iran. The new demands include that the U.S. agrees to never threaten Iran again, and it must permanently end the war with Iran and its armed allies in the region. Tehran is also demanding that Washington lifts its naval blockade of Iranian ports and withdraws its military from the area.
0: In-home care provider Nurse Maud says it respects the right for its workers to take industrial action. The PSA union says some of its members will strike again tomorrow after the charity failed to come back with an acceptable payoff since their first strike in July. Nurse Maud Chief Executive Louise Zasist says the charity continues to negotiate with the union in good faith and hopes to reach a settlement that is fair to everyone. And that's the news.
3: When times are tight, you need a bit of backup.
4: Because you don't ever know what's going to happen.
5: You don't want to be caught out.
3: So how many of you have an emergency fund?
4: Absolutely not. I do, but it's not very much.
3: I'm Katie Gossett, and this week on Thrift, we look at how to build an emergency fund.
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0: Short forecast from Met Service to midnight tomorrow. For Northland, Auckland, Coromandel and Bay of Plenty, rain with heavy falls easing. Some low cloud or fog tomorrow morning, then fine. Waikato to Kapiti, including the central high country, a few showers, possibly heavy from evening, gradually clearing tomorrow and fine spells increasing. Gisborne and Hawke's Bay, rain clearing south of Wairoa this evening, but becoming heavy in the north, becoming fine everywhere in the morning. Wellington, Wairarapa, Nelson and Marlborough, remaining showers clearing this evening and becoming fine, a brief period of showers tomorrow afternoon. For Buller to Westland, showers some heavy with possible thunderstorms, gradually clearing to fine tomorrow. Canterbury, Otago and Southland, scattered rain, becoming confined to the Canterbury foothills tomorrow. Fiordland, mostly fine, and the Chatham Islands, period of rain overnight, possibly heavy. Thunderstorms possible later tomorrow. It's 7:15. 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
8: Hello and welcome to the Arts Hour from the BBC World Service. I'm Nikki Beatty, bringing you a star-studded lineup of global guests and some cultural companionship with the best arts and culture conversation from across the BBC and beyond. Coming up, the country pop Canadian superstar singer Shania Twain talks about how she got her big break. Indian director Tarsim Singh on his cult classic film The Fall, 2 decades on. And British singer, songwriter and actor Nadine Shah shares her Pakistani musical heroine. Also on the show, Oscar-winning US actor J.K. Simmons on playing bad guys, Chinese guitar trailblazer Zhuifei Yang, and we hear from one of my favourite writers in the world, the American essayist and humorist David Sedaris. That's not all, though. Later in the show, you'll hear my conversation with the actor, writer and director Uzo Amakapawa about her rom-com Call of My Life, which has been breaking box office records in Nigeria. And we welcome back as our cultural critic on today's Arts Hour, bringing her hot take on all today's fare, Zing Sing. So before we go any further, Zing, do you have a cultural highlight that you want to recommend to the world?
5: I would love to recommend a book called Taiwan Travelogue by Yang Shuangzi, which won the International Booker Prize. I think you featured it on the Arts Hour.
8: We did.
5: And it's a brilliant story about almost a proto-Anthony Bourdain-type travel writer from Japan, who's a woman, who goes on this kind of almost diplomatic trip to Taiwan to sample the country because it's now a Japanese colony. And she ends up falling in love with her female translator and interpreter. And it's a beautiful love story wrapped in a kind of ode to Taiwanese food. I mean, it left me feeling so hungry because some of the descriptions of food in that novel are so brilliantly vivid and realized. And it's also a great introduction to Taiwan as a country and its complicated history.
8: Thank you, Zing. First then, before Taylor Swift, there was Shania Twain, one of the most successful country music pop crossover artists ever. That don't impress me much. Come On Over, released in 1997, remains the biggest selling album by a female solo artist of all time. No other country album has sold more copies. She's back, age 60, having faced some struggles in recent years with a new album, Little Miss Twain. After contracting Lyme disease from a tick bite in 2003, Shania Twain literally lost her singing voice and had to undergo surgery. Her upbringing, too, was full of hurdles. Her parents were in a toxic and often violent relationship, and one day Shania became sole guardian of her siblings when both her mother and father were killed in a car accident. She told the BBC's Lauren Laverne about the moment she heard what had happened.
9: I collapsed hearing that news over the phone. My sister called me, and I could hear my little brother howling in the background. We were all just wailing together. The kids could not be separated after that accident. They needed to stay together.
10: And so then at 22, you become responsible for them, for the whole family, also for dealing with the personal and business affairs of your parents and their, you know, their working life. How did you get through the time that followed? It must have been so difficult.
9: I leave Toronto, of course. I'm back in the family, the last family home that we had and that the kids were still living in when my parents died, and move back in. I have to do a lot of things I know nothing about, like take out a second mortgage for the house to sustain what's going to happen next until the business equipment can be sold from the tree planting, and I'm selling vehicles off, and I'm in lawyer's office regularly dealing with the insurance because the passengers in the vehicle were suing and the truck driver was suing and everybody was, there was so many complexities to the accident itself. I had to understand the accident reports, things nobody would ever want to have to ever, you know, have to go through step by step. Just terrible. And I wasn't allowed to grieve because I'm thrown into this state of guardianship.
10: You had to give up on music, really. You were just overwhelmed by dealing with what had happened and looking after your family. But then your mother's friend, the woman who would become your first manager, Mary Bailey, found you a job. It was at the Deerhurst Golf Resort in Ontario. What did it involve?
9: I was singing in a cast of 4 other singers. The band had a horn section. I was very thrilled with that because I played the trumpet in high school. So I'm in this variety show at this golf resort, 6 hours from our hometown of Timmins. So we're quite far south now. And I had to move the kids to Huntsville, to this town, because I had an income that was steady and I could still sing. I couldn't travel around and leave the family. So I was very lucky to have this. As far as I'm concerned, at least in a permanent, steady job, and we all, us kids, can stay together.
10: But at one point, Mary arranged for someone to come from Nashville to watch you perform. Tell me about that. How did it go?
9: So for the 3 years that I'm singing at the resort, I continue to write music, of course. Writing, songwriting is at my core. That is what I, that's my joy. And, you know, the stage paid the bills and the songwriting was my love and the dream. I kept sharing my demo tapes with Mary. You know, she became like a second mother, honestly. And she would give me feedback. She sends the demo to somebody she knows in Nashville from her early days. He's a Nashville music lawyer, and he's blown away to the point where he comes all the way to the resort to see me sing live. And when I sang the song Wind Beneath My Wings, he just couldn't believe it. And now at this point, I've been at the resort for a while. I can sing in stilettos. I can wear a sequin gown. I can present more like a world-class performer.
10: So you've learned the skills of the trade, really.
9: I learned so much at this resort. I thought I would be there forever, paying bills, which I was grateful to be able to do. I knew eventually the kids would go away, and it would be too late for me to have a career. And I was only 30 when I had my first top 10 song. So the stall was there in my efforts to become a recording artist. But the heavens opened because I was finally discovered.
10: Finally.
9: Like a proper discovery. It was a proper bigwig, comes from Nashville, Tennessee.
10: And offers you a big fat record contract. It's the dream. The dream.
9: And I go to Nashville, Tennessee, and I sit around that big round conference table and they say, Little Miss Twain, please sign your name.
8: Shania Twain. Today's cultural critic is Zing Sing. Did that impress you much?
11: Very good.
9: Sorry, I just had to do that.
11: I mean, I was really shocked to hear about Shania Twain's backstory.
9: Me
11: I guess
9: too.
11: Because when you listen to her music, there's no trace of this kind of traumatic upbringing or past. I grew up listening to her music, and for me, she was always a kind of country pop singer, uncomplicated, singing about boys and love. But to hear that she's come from this kind of background is actually really makes me reconsider her as an artist.
8: Me too, in the best possible way. So where does she sit musically in terms of your tastes?
11: I think she definitely was of a very early 2000s era of women in country pop. People like Faith Hill, Jessica Simpson, Shania Twain was probably the queen of all of those. And then shading into groups of more conventional pop girls like Britney Spears, Christina Aguilera. She felt very much of that generation.
8: Yeah.
11: So it's amazing that at the age of 60, she's still making country music. And I do think there's a whole new generation of young country stars like Shaboozey, like Ella Langley, who are still kind of paying homage to this queen of country.
8: I love

0: in her earlier lyrics.
1: I think it's incredible that she's still performing.
0: Yeah.
1: At all, given the fact that she had Lyme disease. I saw her 2 years ago at Glastonbury. She's opened this year for Harry Styles. You would never know that she, at one point, had completely lost her voice.
0: Thank you, Zing. You're listening to The Arts Hour from the BBC World Service. What does it feel like to be a director whose film flops at the box office and isn't appreciated at the time, but is now seen as a bit of a masterpiece? That's what the BBC's Ellen E. Jones asked Indian filmmaker Tarsem Singh. It's 20 years since his extraordinary 2006 movie The Fall was released, in which an injured stuntman relates an elaborate and fantastical fable to a young girl, and then finds himself in the surreal imaginary world that he's constructed. The Fall fell off a cinematic cliff because the high concept meant it couldn't find backing or decent distribution in a hostile Hollywood environment. Tarsem Singh was a bit of an outsider, which was probably a contributing factor. He'd largely worked on music videos and commercials at the time. Well, here he is, taking us back 20 years before his film became the cult classic it is today.
2: How'd you hurt your arm?
3: My head.
2: Me too.
4: I'll tell you a story.
5: How would you describe the film setting, you know, in space and time?
6: It kind of is timeless. That's why I think in retrospect, it is aging much better than it did. Because when it came out, people were looking at it as, oh, is this naive? Is this what? And I just went like, oh, you're in a kid's imagination. You can do pretty much whatever you want.
2: They rode down from the high mountain deserts to a place he loved. A palace. In the middle of a lake.
5: And what about these amazing locations that we see throughout the film? Is it true that the little girl, the actress who plays Alexandria, that she helped inspire them?
6: Yes. I'm going to all these locations that I'm doing commercials in. I just thought, I'll go there. And once I know the background of what the girl is imagining, I showed her all the pictures. And she pointed at this and that. And of course, if you think my work was ambitious, you have to listen to a kid talk. I mean, hers thing was 10 times more ambitious. And I just said, no, no, no. This is where we can go. So after about 28 countries, I think we pretty much had the story down because I didn't have the background of the people or the characters that I was introducing. I just said over the years, I'll figure it out. And whenever I get a commercial, I will only do commercials in those areas. And I'd get those areas and fit them into the story. So it is a bit of a retrofitting on what she imagined.
5: Yeah, it's a wonderfully practical approach to making a totally fantastical story, just tagging it on the end of your commercial work.
6: yeah. It's not really how you... I always tell people that, you know, I didn't really have a solid script. We had an outline. And I just said, the child's going to make it.
5: Well, this is kind of what's fascinating about the story behind the story of The Fall, if you like, because I know, you know, it struggled to find distribution. You've talked about struggling to find finance, all of that. And then over the years, its reputation has really built steadily and it's now a much beloved classic, I think widely considered so. Why do you think it is? What's changed?
6: It is a polarizing film because nobody knew what bucket to put it into. I remember when we showed it to people, they just want to know, who's it for? And they go like, actually, it's for everybody. But it was kind of sabotaged up front and it kind of got completely taken off. Nobody wanted it. And it took me another 2 years to put it out myself. So I don't think the audience changes much. Like if it had a bigger, let's say, you know, critics behind it, it would have worked because then people have said, oh, it's this. Let me give it the time that I need to give. It's kind of like, you know, context. Like context is to a painting. You know, you see it on the side of the road and you go like, maybe $80. You see it in the museum and you think like, 800 million? I don't know. It just becomes that. But the critics that came and just completely ate it up and just said like, you know, polarizingly hated it or loved it. And I was kind of became aware of that. So the audience now kind of who are looking for something off center and are okay with polarizing film. But a lot of the newer people that saw it or saw that time of children are now critics. So they kind of like lionized it and came out.
2: We're a strange pair, aren't we?
7: Are you trying to save my soul?
0: Tarsem Singh talking about his film, The Fall. Our critic on today's Arts Hour is Zing Singh. Are you a fan of the film, Zing?
1: I actually remember seeking it out on DVD, which is exactly what he talks about, the DVD revival of films that flopped at the box office.
0: Yes.
1: And I was completely blown away. And if anything, it made me sad that I didn't see it in cinemas.
0: Yeah.
1: Because it's obviously such a cinematic vision. But, you know, I think the idea that a film can fail at the box office, but get a second wind and a

0: second go of success is really heartening for a lot of filmmakers.
1: So having seen it, why do you think it didn't land at the time?
0: I mean, as you say, it's incredibly high concept. It's a story within a story. It's a little bit like 1001 Arabian Nights, where someone is relating all these fantastical stories to a kind of passive audience. And I think maybe the visuals were just too imaginative and out there and fanciful for people to really get a grip on it. I mean, the costumes are incredible.
1: Oh, they're amazing.
0: But at the same time, they're completely placeless. Like, you don't really know, is this a period film?
1: Is it the future?
0: Fantasy?
1: Yeah.
0: Exactly.
1: Yeah.
0: But I think that's also one of the reasons why it really had this revival when it came out on DVD, because people were so gripped by how it looked.
1: Would you go and see it in the cinema today?
0: I would 100% see it in the cinema. Get Tarsem on it.
1: Yes. Do you have another cult classic in mind that perhaps went under the radar when it was originally released that you'd recommend to people listening today?
0: I think everyone will have heard of this, but Rocky Horror Picture Show completely flopped at the box office, and it was kind of relegated to midnight showings because the distributors didn't know what to do with it. And then they realized that people were just turning up to these midnight screenings, knowing all the lyrics, dressing up,
1: taking little bits to throw at the screen.
0: Exactly.
1: Not that I'm encouraging that.
0: No, respect your local cinema.
1: Yes.
0: But that became part of its whole revival and resurrection as a kind of cult classic. And I think now it's one of the films that gets shown the most consistently, even after it's come out.
1: So have you been to a sort of midnight screening of the Rocky Horror
0: yes,
1: Picture Show?
0: It's so fun.
1: I highly encourage it.
0: I
1: love it. Thank you so much, Zing. You're with The Arts Hour, and I'm Nikki Badey. Singer and songwriter Nadine Shah was born in northeast England to a British mother with Norwegian descent and a father from Pakistan. Her musical influences growing up were therefore a diverse mix, from Mariah Carey to Urdu ghazals, something which is reflected in her richly textured work. Ahead of her appearance at the legendary BBC summer series of classical concerts, The Proms, she spoke to Nick Ahad about a legendary Pakistani singer, Abida Parveen, who had a profound effect on young Nadine.
2: My father would play Abdur Parveen's music to me growing up, and I think hers was the first Pakistani female voice that I'd heard, where the woman was singing in a much lower register, just like when I first heard Nina Simone for the first time.
3: Right.
2: And, you know, I haven't always been a smoker, but I have always had a very, very low kind of baritone vocal. And so I was just drawn to these women, Abdur Parveen being one of them. And it was so different from every other Pakistani singer or Indian singer that I'd heard, you know, from Bollywood, always so, so high and quite unattainable to me. But it's the power. I don't speak fluent Urdu either. And it doesn't matter when I listen to Abdur Parveen, because there is something very spiritual that I get from her music. Even though I don't speak the language, it really doesn't matter to me. And so, yeah, as part of my upbringing, she's, you know, me and my father, I idolize her. And yeah, I think it's her spirit and the way that she uses her vocal. Not often, I think, vocalists are considered musicians. I think sometimes people might say things like, oh, they're just a singer.
3: Right.
2: Oh, yeah, they just sing.
3: Right.
2: Abdur Parveen sings. And the way that she uses her her vocal is, it's otherworldly, and it is so skilled. And I think that's been a massive inspiration to me, to really hone in on the skill of my vocal.
3: I think as well, when I listen to your music, I can hear those influences. This might sound like a really strange thing to say, although probably not for me, but I can hear your mixed heritageness in your music. Is that something that you're aware of?
2: It's something I'm aware of because people told me.
3: Right.
2: But it wasn't a conscious decision. But then now it's been pointed out, I do hear it. But of course, I mean, it makes perfect sense because that's what I grew up listening to. So it's like the Eastern scale and what have you, and the way that I'll slide over certain notes and go in between certain notes as well is way more typical of Southeast Asia than in Western music. And because my father has a beautiful singing voice also. You know, it's a muscle and you have to inherit it from somewhere, and it's him. And it's half hearing as well. And it's the music that I listened to growing up.
3: Finally, just quickly tell us about your new album that's on the way.
2: I genuinely am very proud of this one, but it has been a real labour of love. It's been very difficult to make financially for many different reasons. I decided also not to work with the same producer that I'd worked with for 5 albums. No falling out, nothing like that. I just wanted to know if I could do it myself, and I wanted to get myself out of that routine and just, you know, to really push myself and see what I was capable of. And it turns out quite a lot, you know. It turns out I'm quite capable, and it's I suppose it's my proudest work to date. And I imagine that the first single will be coming out, you know, at the beginning of next year.
1: Nadine Shah, I am a big fan. And sidebar, you may have heard me singling out her acting performance as a suffragette in the recent film Virginia Woolf's Night and Day. And this was a rumour when I wrote this little piece of information earlier, but it's now been announced that she's doing the music for a Royal Shakespeare Company theatre production, and she's going to be actually acting in it. Zing, you are our cultural critic today, so back to her music. Can you in any way hear all the varied influences from her childhood, from her life and ethnicities in her work?
0: I think there's a real depth to Nadine's music. And I think initially when you listen to it, it feels very straightforwardly influenced by dark wave music, by, you know, music by people like New Order. But actually, when you listen to it more, there is that kind of textured influence, which I think comes from this unique upbringing and heritage that she's had.
1: Yeah.
0: And it's interesting that we talk a lot about musicians who initially reject the influences and the tastes of their parents, but then kind of come full circle to what their parents were listening to.
1: Yeah. Abida Parveen, for people who don't know, is the queen of Sufi music. That's how she's referred to. And that kind of Qawwali voice is amazing. And I can hear some of that in Nadine's vocals sometimes. We can listen to a snippet of Nadine in action on stage for her BBC prom. This is the track Greatest Dancer, and she's joined by the orchestra Royal Northern Sinfonia, conducted by Ellie Slorak.

0: Nadine Scherr performing at this year's BBC Proms. Coming up, the ever-witty writer and unique observer of life, US author David Sedaris, music from the pioneering Chinese guitarist Shuefei Yang, and my conversation with Uzo Amakapawa, a leading light in Nigeria's Nollywood. First, though, J.K. Simmons is a powerful and prolific American actor who's probably best known for his role as the megalomaniacal music teacher in the 2014 film Whiplash, which won him a hugely deserved Oscar. He was superb in the dual roles of Howard Silk in the TV series Counterpart and has carved a bit of an acting furrow playing flawed characters. His latest is as an Irish-American mob leader in The Westies, an MGM crime series set amongst the Irish and Italian gangs of 1980s New York. J.K. Simmons spoke to the BBC's Roman Kemp about the series and his role.
1: He just killed a made man. The Italians outnumber us about 100-1. They're going to come after us with everything they got. And the feds are paying a lot of attention. Watch your back.
2: JK, I mean, look, it goes without saying pretty instantly in the show, it's not for the faint-hearted. I'll say that much.
1: No. Don't watch it with your preschoolers, please.
3: No.
2: There you go. Exactly. You play Eamon Sweeney, who's the gang leader. And the series, it starts, I guess, at a pivotal moment, wouldn't you say?
1: It does. I mean, the script by Chris Brancato and Michael Payne just dives right into the deep end immediately. Yeah, and it's like, we'll get to know these people later, but right now, this is what's going on.
2: So what is that moment that you're saying there? So how would you describe it for people?
1: It's the first of many moments of mayhem in the script. I'm like the anti-spoiler police.
2: Sorry.
1: I don't want to just there.
2: Yeah.
1: But I guess we do have some laughs.
2: Yeah.
1: We got to send a message. Keep out of Hell's Kitchen.
4: Nobody is going to forget that we Irish built this neighborhood.
1: Nasty business, didn't I tell you?
2: And J.K., you lived in New York in the 80s, right?
1: I lived in Hell's Kitchen in the 80s when this show takes place. Yeah,
2: yeah. So. I was going to say, were you aware of the history before you got the project through?
1: Yeah. And I was an actor/waiter at the time, going out of town to do regional theater jobs. And basically, when I was living in Hell's Kitchen, I was waiting tables at Joe Allen or one of the joints in the neighborhood and walking home at 1 a.m. with a pocket full of cash and
2: doing
1: a lot of this.
2: Wow.
1: Yeah.
2: But as well, you've brought us so many fantastic characters and bad guys, I guess you could call them, Spider-Man to Whiplash. Why is it so fun, I guess, playing a baddie or someone that, you know, that's got that extra bit of grit?
1: It's for me, the big challenge often is finding the humanity in this, you know, whether it's the head of the Aryan Brotherhood or the head of the Irish gang in Hell's Kitchen who's doing, you know, unspeakable things for his own personal gain. If there's not some glimpse of humanity in the writing, I don't know how to find my way into that. Right. And there's, you know, despite all the mayhem, as we've mentioned, there is a soft Irish heart at the core of Eamon Sweeney, and I kept hoping for and finding opportunities to embrace that.
0: J.K. Simmons. Zing Sing. J.K. Simmons seems like such a lovely, learned, balanced human being. Why do you think he's so often cast as these pretty intimidating, often nasty characters?
3: I guess he's just got a look about him. His physicality is that of a villain. Apologies to J.K. Simmons, who I think is a very lovely man. But, you know, those kind of narrowed eyes, the shaved head, the kind of square jaw. He's not what you call a leading man. He's what you call a character actor. And I think those are the men who are so good at playing baddies.
0: Also, I think as a character actor, you can almost guarantee a lifetime of work. Whereas if you're a lead actor, if you're a star, a hero or a heroine, your work is minimized in some way.
3: It's a little bit like being a Premier League footballer. You've got maybe 10, 15 years of being at the very top of your game.
0: Yes.
3: And then you'll drop off as you age. But character actors are consistently employed throughout their lives, much like J.K. Simmons has been.
0: Yeah. Well, I am really enjoying The Westies. So I just watched episode 4. What are your thoughts on it, though?
3: For me, it's like a combination between The Departed, which is a Boston crime movie, famously based on Inferno Affairs, the Hong Kong film, and Say Nothing, which is the Disney Plus series about the Irish Troubles. So it's like this beautiful combination of two very distinct genres, but set in a New York of the 80s, which feels like a fresh kind of take on everything. It's really entertaining. I would say that anybody going in looking for the next Sopranos is probably going to be disappointed, yeah, because there's not that much depth to it, but it is a really fun ride.
0: Thank you so much, Zing. You're listening to The Arts Hour from the BBC World Service. Uzo Amakapawa is a Nigerian actor, writer and director whose latest film, Call of My Life, has been described as a Nigerian rom-com. Set in Lagos, she plays Soluchi, or Sol, a 31-year-old call centre worker who's emotionally wounded and recovering from a bad relationship.
5: BLC, my name is Sol. How may I help you?
6: Oh, hey, it's Sol. It's you.
7: You have a sonorous voice.
0: When a chance phone call introduces her to the kind and attentive Eli, she finds herself drawn to the possibility of love again. To embrace the happiness she deserves, Soluchi must overcome her fear of rejection and learn to open her heart. When I spoke to Uzo Amaka, she told me that the premise of the film drew on her own experience, though not in the way you might expect.
5: I did work in a call center for 2 years. That was my day job. And it was fun. It was a fun experience. I loved working there and I just took notes. It was very interesting. I'm such a big, you know, observer.
0: Yes.
5: Even of my own life, when I go through life and I go through experiences, it's almost like I'm an outsider watching myself go through these things. So working at the call center, I was so interested in just how the relationships at the call center happened and the calls that came in, oftentimes calls unrelated to even the network that I was working for. And I was just curious about those things and made notes every now and then.
0: Well, it was really clear to me that you'd done some research, because we established very quickly in the film that the demand for productivity at speed from the employees is needed. There's no room for going off script and being an empath.
5: Yes.
0: But tell me, the film's been described as a Nigerian rom-com. How would you describe it?
5: I would describe it as a rom-com, period.
0: Okay, good. Because my next question was going to be, I also saw it described as a Nollywood rom-com, and I wanted to know what would constitute a Nollywood film as opposed to just a film from Nigeria or a film made in Lagos. Is there a formula to a Nollywood film?
5: I don't know that there is. I personally, at least, I think that when you're in the Nigerian film industry, the audiences within the Nigerian industry consider you a Nollywood actor as opposed to just an actor. Or they call you a Nollywood filmmaker just because it's a way to identify you. But I don't know that it has any bearing on it being referred to as a film, basically, or as a Nigerian film or as a Nollywood film. I think that when you make a film that everyone can connect to, especially addressing themes that are universally, recognizable, such as love and heartbreak and hurt and grief and things like this, then you can call it, a film. Simply a film.
0: Yes. I'm very familiar with the formula used for Bollywood films, and people who work in Hindi cinema, in the language of Hindi, do not necessarily want to be described as Bollywood, because Bollywood means singing and dancing, a villain and a vamp, a hero and a heroine. So that's where that question was coming from.
5: I see.
0: This film has done extremely well at the box office in Nigeria.
5: Yes.
0: Tell me a little bit about the responses that you've heard. What's resonating with people?
5: I think that the audiences are responding to, for lack of a better word, honesty. I don't want to be, so cliche, but it is. The characters they feel like people that you know or people that we've been, when stories reflect people's sort of emotions instead of just manipulating them, audiences tend to embrace them. It was very deliberate even in the writing for me. I wanted characters that felt true. I wanted them to dress normally as opposed to like having these costumey, even just down to the hair and the makeup and the things that they said. I wanted them to feel real. I wanted them to feel ordinary.
0: So the look of the film is gorgeous, even when we are in an area that is not traditionally gorgeous. Tell us a little bit about the director, Dami Twitch. I know that he's a famous music video director. He's shot things for Davido. But this is his debut feature. Tell me what it was like working with him.
5: Interestingly, I'd worked with him on a music video. In 2024. I was the video vixen in that video. And so that was the first time I had worked with him. And for Call of My Life, he brought just the beauty of music videos into Call of My Life.
0: Yeah.
5: Working with him was just, it showed me just how vast filmmaking can be, because leading up to that, I had done film, but in very controlled, very, restricted ways. But with him, it was just boundless, and he wanted to show Lagos beautifully.
0: Yeah.
5: It was very important to him that Lagos is not just this gritty, this thing that when we see in film, it's always gritty and, it's sad and it's violent. Yes, Lagos is a lot, but it was important to him that this world, that he created a beautiful world for Lagos, and that he showed that Lagos could be a romantic city. And so every single time that we went out to film, that was top of mind for him.
0: Yeah.
5: He wanted Soul to show up in this city looking beautiful, and for the city to compliment Soul as well.
0: Well, mission accomplished. Tell me what languages we're hearing in the film. So I mean, obviously there's English, but then I guessed that there was Nigerian pidgin and Igbo, but I don't know. So what were we listening to?
5: Yes, there's English, there's Igbo, and there's pidgin.
0: Okay, so your character does an Igbo tongue twister before she starts her shift, for example.
5: Yes.
0: Can you do that for us now, or have you forgotten it?
5: Oh, no. I remember it. It's the first one that she does is
0: and is it just gobbledygook, or does it mean something?
5: When you translate it literally,
0: it doesn't make sense.
5: It doesn't exactly make sense, but it's like, so for instance, it says the seamstress. Are you sad that a chicken has laid an egg on the cloth that you are making?
0: Okay.
5: But when you, so the aqua, for instance, aqua, right?
0: Yes.
5: She says wanyin aqua aqua. Aqua means clothes.
0: Okay.
5: And aqua also means egg.
0: Ah.
5: Aqua also means to sew.
0: Okay.
5: Aqua. Aqua also means to cry. So it's one word that just means so
0: three
5: much.
0: Different things.

0: need to read it to you. And it's complete stealing on top of stealing, right? So sometimes when people complain about my ticket prices, I'm like, sorry, found one way. You can't rip me off.
1: You can't rip me off. Yeah. And I want to talk to you about your imagination. You know, I feel like your writing, for me, you always notice details that maybe, you know, somebody might walk past. Have you always had that inquisitive brain, or is that something that you've trained yourself to do over the years?
0: I guess I've always paid attention, I suppose. Mm-hmm. I'm not a big phone person, right? So I'm not looking down on my phone. The problem is now when you pay attention, all you see are people looking at their phones.
1: Mm-hmm. And you, I watched an interview with you recently where you talked about, I think you were in Alabama maybe, and you went to the post office and someone was like, why did you do that? You can just do it all on the internet. And you were like, no, I want to walk to the post office. I want to see life. Is that like harder and harder to do now in the age that we live to, you know, experience real life humans?
0: No, because I don't really partake in a lot of the online stuff. Mm-hmm. Like, I don't like shopping online.
1: No.
0: I like going into a place. And here's one thing I found, like, just store-wise, right? Like, if you go into, like, a chain store, that's when you get, how's your morning going so far? Got any big plans for the weekend? But if you go to the kind of store I was normally too intimidated to go into, you very rarely get that.
1: You never get it.
0: No, you very rarely get that.
1: Yeah.
0: Like,
1: yeah.
0: You get, like, actual people who have, I walked in the store and this guy, it was in San Francisco. It was amazing within 2 minutes how much I knew about him. And it was just, you know, it was like, oh, my boyfriend was sewing a button on my shirt. And it's like, okay, you can't sew and you have a boyfriend. And just, I just learned so much and I bought something just because I wanted to make him happy. I wanted to buy something from him.
1: Do you like, are you someone that likes a chatty, like, cab driver? Because I was quite like a chat with a stranger on the street or in a cab.
0: I love it.
1: I love that.
0: And you get so many good stories from, just talking to a driver. Gosh, I've gotten so many good things over the years by talking to drivers.
1: I want to talk to you about your brand new book. It's called The Land and Its People, but that was not what it was always going to be called. There was a sort of working title for you.
0: Yeah, I was in Edinburgh a couple of years ago, and I was in some natural history museum, and it was a dusty jar, and the label read, The Testicles of an Old Sparrow in Winter. And I thought, oh, that's going to be my book title. But then there was a big chain of stores in the United States, and they said they wouldn't carry the book if I called it that. And my publisher didn't say, okay, change the title. But then I found a better title, so I was okay. But I saw my new book title.
1: Uh-huh.
0: Okay.
1: Okay.
0: The other day I was in this church. I was showing somebody this church, right? And a church has like a book sale. You know, you buy a book for like 50p. And it was an old book, and it was called Flowers Through the Years, Book One. And then I thought, I think there's something there. But so I'm thinking about Candles Through the Years, Book One.
1: Book One.
0: Because how much can candles have changed? And just the idea that there might be a Book Two and a Book Three, I think might be good.
1: I think that's good. Yeah, the evolution of the wick.
2: David Sedaris, and he is currently on a massive global tour, and his latest collection of writing is The Land and Its People. Xing Xing, I know you're a fan too. What is it that you like about his work and about him?
3: First of all, he's incredibly funny. He's maybe the funniest writer alive.
2: Yes.
3: If you like the on-screen work of someone like Larry David, you will love David Sedaris. And I think he brings a really idiosyncratic view of the world to everything that he does. I mean, I still think sometimes when I see a piece of litter on the ground, I still think of an essay he wrote about being the guy who walks around his neighborhood with a bin bag, picking up all the litter for everyone else. And he somehow manages to make this not seem, you know, preachy or obsequious, but incredibly hilarious. And I think he's so funny when he's talking about family as well.
2: Yes,
3: one of the funniest memoirists about family.
2: I think you're absolutely right. And you compared, or you said that people might, if they like Larry David, like David Sedaris. I so agree. It's a really good comparison to draw. Writers are not always natural performers. Why do you think people flock to his shows?
3: I think he's created a kind of personality around himself and his work, because his work is so deeply personal. It's about his upbringing, his family life, the everyday.

0: things that he goes through. And I think the kind of combination of seeing that person live, hearing them read it aloud, but also, you know, David Sedaris, for people who don't know, is also a huge admirer of fashion. So you'll find him in these amazing avant-garde Japanese designers all the time. The combination of all of that is incredible.
1: That's a really good insight. Thank you so much, Zing. We end the Arts Hour with a particularly special music performance. Shuifei Yang was incredibly the first guitar player in China to enter a music school and has since become the world's most renowned Chinese classical guitarist. She came into the BBC studios to play live, but first, here she is talking to Katie Derham about her musical upbringing.
2: My parents mainly listen to Chinese music.
3: Yeah. So in your absolutely every fibre of your being, then you understand that Chinese traditional music.
2: Very true, actually. Especially when I'm going back to transcribe some of the traditional Chinese music, I realized that, you know, people say that my playing is very fluid, very lyrical. Mm. And when I go back to play Chinese music, I realize that that is my blood. That is where it comes from, because I come from the Chinese cultural background and Chinese art. Chinese music is very lyrical, very expressive, very free. And that's where it comes from.
3: What then drew you to the classical guitar then? What made you want to take this instrument on?
2: It wasn't my choice. So I didn't even know about, I never heard of classical guitar. And then I was a very energetic child, and my parents wanted me to learn a musical instrument, but they were thinking of accordion, because accordion was the most popular instrument back then, because accordions are like a portable piano and to accompany choirs. There are lots of choirs. So they wanted me to learn accordion from the music teacher teaching in my primary school. And my teacher loved, the music teacher loved the guitar. She organized a guitar group. So she kind of just, they just kind of pushed me in the guitar group, and I didn't even know about guitar. I don't know what guitar was. So now looking back, I think it's a destiny. I felt that the guitar chose me.
3: And your guitar is very special. I was noticing when you came into the studio that you said, oh, it's a very heavy guitar. Why is it so heavy?
2: It's not a traditional build. Traditional guitars are very light. This is made by Australian maker Greg Smallman. He used a new technique. It's a double back. Mm-hmm. So it gives a very resonant sound. Traditional guitars, like Spanish guitars, they're usually quite percussive, quite clean and dry sound. Mm-hmm. But playing Spanish music is really, really good. And Simon guitars are very heavy, but also very resonant.
3: So, well, we're going to hear it now, because you're going to play an arrangement of a Chinese traditional song. What is it that we're going to hear?
2: It's called Moonlit Night by the Spring River. It's a Chinese classic.
3: Yeah.
2: It dates back to the Ming Dynasty. So Ming Dynasty is the equivalent of Elizabethan period. You might be surprised how rich this piece sounds like. I think the piece developed over time. And this piece really represents the very poetic essence of Chinese music.
3: Well, listen, if you're ready, Fei, we'd love to hear it. Fei Yang here playing live. She's got her heavy guitar ready to play.

0: Shuifei Yang playing Moonlit Night. That's it for today's Arts Hour. Thank you for your ears and thank you to both my guests, Uzo Makapawa and Zing Sing. For now, from me, Nikki Beatty, studio managers Duncan Hannant and Steve Greenwood, and producers Kieran Birmingham and Nikki Paxman, see you next week.
1: And as Nikki said, the Arts Hour will be back at the same time next week. It's coming up 6 minutes to eight. We'll have some news and weather at 8 o'clock. After that, Sunday Night Retro coming up in tonight's program. What do the sound archives reveal about the lives of transgender people in Aotearoa, New Zealand? A former English paramedic living in Auckland recalls the London underground bombings of 2005, and a team of 15 archaeologists get their little trowels out to see what remains they can find of a Hokianga shipyard. Coming up after the news, to get us to the news, however, Peter Rowan with the Free Mexican Air Force.

0: RNZ News at 8. Good evening, I'm Phil O'Brien. Ohakune schools will be closed tomorrow as the town grapples with a water shutdown caused by leaking pipes. The Ruapehu District Council and water contractor Veolia has turned the water supply off, warning the town's reservoir is down to 12%. A council spokesperson says the leak caused by last month's earthquake was discovered on Thursday and repaired the following day, but the need to remove air from the water line has delayed the fix. Water is expected to be back on by late tomorrow afternoon. The council has brought in portaloos and is providing tankers of drinking water, but stresses that's for homes and essential services, and businesses may need to close. St. John says it's hard to say how long its major incident response to cope with seasonal illness-driven demand will be necessary. The ambulance service received over 2,500 111 calls on Saturday, a 34% increase from a typical day. It's also the third time its daily record was broken this week. St. John spokesperson Doug Gallagher says they're activating the Emergency Operations Centre for the first time since COVID-19 to ensure help gets to those with life-threatening conditions at pace. He says after a recent cold snap, they're hopeful that when the weather gets warmer, demand will decrease. Labour is promising a package of changes aimed at making it easier for small businesses to operate and grow. The party says it would reduce barriers to government contracts and cut the red tape. New Zealand Certified Builders Chief Executive Malcolm Fleming says the package and the wider measures would help the construction sector that's been struggling. He says measures like lifting the GST registration threshold will help new builders.
1: Their revenue expectations in the first year is pretty modest. It's this raise and what those revenues need to be before it's captured by GST. If they can fall within that, that's going to alleviate them having to worry about GST, and they can focus on being a good builder.
0: Labour also plans to ensure 15% of government contracts go to small businesses and start-ups. Local and national politicians are paying tribute to Wellington City Councillor Tony Randall, who has died. Mr. Randall, who represented the Takapu Northern Ward, was first elected in 2022 and re-elected in 2025. He served on a number of committees and was appointed to the Wellington Regional Transport Committee. Wellington Mayor Andrew Little says Mr. Randall's contribution to the council was marked by diligence, care and a commitment to understanding the detail. Infrastructure Minister and Hutt South MP Chris Bishop described Councillor Randall as a lovely man who was passionate about Wellington. A rare turtle has been found washed up on a Welsh beach. It's about to make an 8,000-kilometre journey home to Mexico. The BBC's Dan Moffat has the story.
2: Rossi has been on a journey that not many other sea turtles of his kind make. After being found close to death 3 years ago, he was nursed back to health by the team at the Anglesey Sea Zoo. The journey back to his native home in the Gulf of Mexico has been carefully planned, including the construction of a special temperature-controlled crate for him and the completion of complex international paperwork to allow him to travel. Rossi will begin the long journey in style, in a helicopter from Anglesey to Heathrow Airport, before he boards a flight to Houston in Texas.
0: And that's the news.
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0: Brand new short forecast now from Met Service to midnight tomorrow, updated about 20 minutes ago. Northland, Auckland, Coromandel and Bay of Plenty. Rain with heavy falls easing from the west tonight. Some low cloud or fog tomorrow morning, then fine. Waikato to Kapiti, including the central high country. A few showers, possibly heavy, from Taranaki Maunga southwards overnight and tomorrow morning, gradually clearing tomorrow and fine spells increasing. Gisborne and Hawke's Bay, periods of rain, heavy in northern Gisborne, clearing south of Wairoa tonight, becoming fine everywhere in the morning. Wairarapa, Wellington, Marlborough and Nelson mainly fine, a brief period of showers tomorrow afternoon. Buller to Westland, showers some heavy, gradually clearing to fine tomorrow. Canterbury, Otago and Southland, scattered rain becoming confined to the Canterbury foothills tomorrow. Fiordland, cloudy periods, clearing tomorrow morning. And the Chatham Islands, a period of rain overnight, possibly heavy, thunderstorms possible later tomorrow. It's 8:05. We'll have news and weather for you again at 9:00. Welcome along to Sunday Night Retro. Coming up in tonight's program, what do the sound archives reveal about the lives of transgender people in Aotearoa, New Zealand? Well, that's the first of our stories underway. First of all, though, I'm just looking at the order. We've got things just going slightly different order on us here. Yep, sound recordings from the archives of Ngāti Sound and Vision reveal a little about how and when transgender lives appeared in New Zealand's media in the past. Sound archivist Sarah Johnston spoke to Jessie Mulligan about it back in 2018.
7: Yes, and I mean, it's not going to come as any surprise, really, to anyone to learn that transgender people and LGBT people in general don't appear openly in the sound archives, really, until we get into the 1970s and you start to get the protest movements for gay rights and law reform start to be covered by the media. And of course, prior to the 1986 law reforms, homosexuality in men was a crime. So you're not going to go on radio and
8: no.
7: out yourself. Women, though, weren't covered by the homosexual anti-homosexuality laws, but it was still considered outrageous for a woman to impersonate a man. And so we can see evidence of this if we look back at the news coverage of the case of Amy Bock. Some people, she's been written about, and I think there's been plays about her and there's been a novel about her. She was a woman who had a fairly lengthy criminal career involving quite a few jail terms through in the late 19th century in New Zealand and Australia. But the thing that really made her famous and scandalised, it appears, New Zealand society at the time, was that she was arrested in 1909 after being found by police living as a man under the name Percival Redwood. And she was, in fact, arrested shortly after she had married her his landlady's daughter.
8: Mrs. Downey, I remember hearing Caitlin's. This story. Did you tell me this story maybe in one of your sessions?
7: I don't think we've touched on it before, but I know you've probably had authors.
8: Maybe.
7: Yes, yeah. Actually, Black Sheep may have touched on her case. It's quite a well known case, and it has been covered by a number of people in different areas. So what we do have, we don't have a recording of Percival Redwood, also known as Amy Bock. But what we do have in our mobile unit, which is the oral history recordings from the 1940s, we have an interview with a Mr. Johnston of Balclutha, who knew Percy Redwood.
9: We all thought that she was a man, and she used to play the piano and that's the dancers. And then I got to know her well, and she used to drive up from the Nuggets up here once a week, and I used to unyoke the horses for her and yoke them up again at the livery stable. And she always smoked a pipe, but carried plenty of Vanity Fair cigarettes in her pocket. She used to give us, instead of giving you one cigarette, she'd throw you 2 or 3 packets of Vanity Fair cigarettes. I was there, down there, when she was going to get married. Amy, I would say, she wore a little black bun hat and button-up boots, and she'd be 5'4" in height. She liked her whiskey and all that sort of thing. I'd just seen her taking home young ladies from dances, and that after dance was over. I was in her company hundreds of times, and I had no idea that it was a woman.
8: It's George Johnston of Balclutha recalling Percy Redwood, a transgender man living in the Catlins back in 1909.
7: So then, as I say, we have what we call archival silence. There's very little mention of transgender men or women, until we get really into the 1970s. And for a lot of New Zealanders from this era, the first time they ever probably really became aware of the transgender community would be through this woman, the famous Wellington nightclub owner and later mayoral candidate, Carmen. So this is from 1975. Carmen did quite what I think is really a fairly groundbreaking radio interview with radio announcer Dave Marney. And she talked at length about her life as a transgender woman. And she, in this little excerpt, she's recalling growing up in New Zealand in the 1940s, and it was pretty tough.
10: But I realised I was very different at the age of eight. And I'm from a family of 10, and they're mostly all boys in our family. And when I was born, my mother wanted a girl. And naturally I was born a male, and then she wanted me to do everything that a young girl would do. And I had to do the shopping. She used to dress me up very feminine, and I didn't realise anything like that till I became a teenager.
11: And what did you do when you discovered that you were different? What difference are you? Are you a transsexual, or what would you
10: describe? I think I'd be classed really as a transsexual, because I haven't had the complete sex change. I have had half done, and that's what a transsexual is. And a lot of people don't know the difference between all that. And a female impersonator is a person who just dresses up and do shows on stage like Noel Mackay. And then there's me, a transsexual who's came for a sex change, and the sex change of those who completely change.
11: You don't consider yourself a man anymore?
10: I don't think so, no, because I have lived 20 years as a woman.
11: And I was going to say, do you think as a woman?
10: Oh, yes, I presume so. I do, yes, everything.
11: You think as Carmen?
10: That's right.
11: You don't think
10: it means gone right out of my mind as thinking as a man. I didn't think of that at all. Mm.
11: And it must have been pretty difficult for you when you were about 15 or 16. Were you picked on or anything?
10: Yes, I was. You can imagine in my years of school in the 40s, they really thought that I was strange and came from another planet.
11: What about your family? How did they react to you?
10: Well, I'm very, very lucky there again, because my mother and grandparents I was brought up, we had love in our family all through the years. And my mother and grandparents, who we all live with, there was always love in our family, and we believed in live and let live.
11: And this has carried on ever since?
10: That's right, all through the years.
11: You've still got a very strong family tie.
10: Exactly, yes.
11: And I would imagine that your family are very proud of you.
10: They are beautiful. I've got three sisters and seven brothers, and we're all love in our family.
11: Obviously their friends would know that you are their sister.
10: Exactly.
11: Do they ever get sort of ribbed about it? Or?
10: They do, but the thing is, there was a lot of cruel people around that I've found, and it doesn't worry me at all, and I think that's how I've survived. All through the years, I've had lots of nasty people write to me or ring me up, or people pass horrible remarks to my own family about me. They don't worry me at all, because they don't pay my rent, and I'm happy the way I am and very pleased about it all.
11: It just doesn't worry you one...
10: No, not the least. And I think that's the whole trouble with a lot of people today. I find that a lot of people worry about the neighbours, or what the people down the road might do, or what someone else might do, and things like that, and I think they shouldn't. They should look after themselves, but it's a lot of people today have got a lot of hang-ups about worrying about what the people might say about them.
8: That's the late Carmen Ruppe, a pioneer in New Zealand's transgender community, speaking in a radio interview from 1975. I imagine that would have been quite shocking stuff in the mid-70s for people to hear.
7: I think it probably would have been. I think it was on, we have that interview. It's about a half hour long interview. Mm. It's contained within a air check, and I think it was sort of a nighttime show on one of the ZM, the 2ZM, the sort of youth music station. So perhaps they were hoping that, you know, that audience might be a bit more open-minded. And Carmen, of course, was well known in Wellington by this stage for her work in the world of entertainment, and we've talked about the coffee shop she had in the nightclub, and that whole the drag review was something that was becoming fairly well known in New Zealand in the 1970s, and this was explored by the Spectrum radio documentary team. This time in Auckland, Jack Perkins went and interviewed patrons and performers at Auckland's Mojo's nightclub as part of a documentary about the city's nightlife.
12: The differences between nightlife in Sydney and Auckland may be considerable, but one thing they have in common is all-male review. In Sydney, it's lay girls. In Auckland, Mojo's. The only show of its type in the

0: It's with pride and pleasure that we now ask you to settle back, relax, and enjoy our current show, Mission Impossible. However, a word of warning. Should anything on stage stretch your snap, the entire cast will self-destruct in 10 seconds. Ladies and gentlemen, the fabulous Playgirls.
1: The show gets underway with the full cast performing a spectacular dance number. Psychedelic lighting adds to the impact. A mime and a comedy act follow, and the response is enthusiastic. How do you find living this kind of life? There must be all kinds of pressures.
2: Not really, no. We live as ghouls all the time, and therefore a lot of people don't even know. You're walking down the street or anything, they don't look twice at you.
1: Destiny J is the newest member of the Mojo Review. She's 18, a petite 5'4", figure 35, 24, 35, with shoulder-length blonde hair. Hormone treatment has developed bust and hips, kept a high voice, and prevented facial hair. Do you ever feel that people come along with the express purpose of looking upon you as some kind of curiosity?
2: Yeah, when they first come, it's usually you find it's out of curiosity, but they actually find it not very much different than another kind of club with all females working at it, you know?
1: Well, what about you personally as far as the future goes? Can you maintain the physical attributes you need to keep on in this kind of entertainment?
2: Well, I hope to go to Australia very shortly to get my bust operated on, and then finally the final thing will be a sex change, but that's a few years to come.
1: And what would be your greatest ambition in life? Do you have any?
2: I don't know. I just think I'd like to settle down and get married.
3: It's Jack Perkins talking to, and thank goodness for Jack Perkins, by the way, Jack Perkins talking to Destiny J, one of the transgender performers at Mojo's nightclub in 1973.
4: Yes, dear. We owe Jack Perkins and the whole Spectrum team a lot for what they've recorded of New Zealand over the years. So finally, you know, we move into the 1980s and we start to get some more serious radio programs about the issues facing transgender community and particularly trans women. This next one is, it's a little bit sensationalised. It was produced again for the commercial youth radio station, this time 1ZM in Auckland. It's a trailer for a series called The Other Side of Auckland, and this episode features an interview with Chris, a transgender 18-year-old in transition.
5: Well, I think I'd describe myself as a transsexual. That is someone whose need is to become a physical member of the opposite sex. And I wouldn't describe myself as being gay because there's more to it than just being gay.
6: At the age of 18, Chrissy looks pretty much like any other attractive young teenage girl. But the problem for Chrissy is that she's really a boy.
5: I want to become a woman and live a normal woman's life with perhaps a husband and, you know, that sort of relationship.
6: How would you cope if you were trapped in the body of the opposite sex? On Sunday morning at 8 o'clock, a girl who is really a boy speaks out about changing his sex. You may not agree with what she's about, but you certainly won't forget her. David Burke Kennedy, looking at the other side of Auckland, between 8 and 9, Sunday morning, 1ZM.
3: Yes, as you say, Sarah, slightly sensationalised, but
4: just a wee bit.
3: Interesting view of the early 80s. Hey, thanks so much. Really appreciate it.
4: You're welcome.
3: That's from the Sound Archives, a trailer for a radio series, The Other Side of Auckland, from 1983.
7: Thank you, Jesse. Jesse Mulligan was speaking to Sarah Johnson from Ngātahunga Sound and Vision. This is Sunday Night Retro with Phil O'Brien. It's 21 years, more or less, since the London Underground bombings on the morning of July the 7th, 2005. Four coordinated suicide bombers detonated explosive devices, with three exploding on underground trains, near Aldgate, Edgware Road and King Cross St Pancras stations, and a fourth on a bus in Tavistock Square. This programme contains some descriptions of trauma and death.
8: There were people lying in between the tracks.
9: People started saying prayers.
10: 10 minutes to nine, Thursday morning rush hour on the London Tube.
8: With little or no clothes on.
10: Bombs exploded in three crowded tube trains, and an hour later a fourth went off in a bus, carrying many who'd just been evacuated from the underground.
8: The doors had been blown out. It was quite horrific.
10: 52 people were killed and 700 injured in Britain's first ever suicide attacks.

0: people with terrible burns, all their hair has been singed off, their eyelashes.
1: And hundreds more were traumatised.
0: When the emergency services got there, they had to carry up people in blankets who had lost limbs and broken bones.
2: I mean, there were people there that we couldn't help.
1: Amongst the confusion and panic, though, came dozens of professional emergency teams. This is the calm voice of Sandy Davis Roberts. In 2005, she was a senior paramedic with the East Anglia Ambulance Service.
2: But then there's, like, people that have died around about. This is their resting place, you know.
1: For Sandy, it was a case of helping save people amongst the wreckage who did still have a future.
2: To a lady that burns, and she was angry. There was a young man, his leg was quite a mess. He was praying.
1: The attacks on July the 7th came one day after the City of London had won its bid to host the 2012 Olympic Games, with a campaign which had highlighted the city's multicultural population. A quick scan down the list of the names of people killed a day later proves that point. Three of the bombers themselves were British-born sons of Pakistani immigrants, while the fourth was born in Jamaica. In 2005, Sandy Davis Roberts was a veteran of 16 years as a paramedic and then working at Huntingdon, about 1.5 hours out of London.
2: I loved it. I really did love it.
1: For her, it was the everyday satisfaction of seeing people she's helped survive. But on the 7th of July, that was put to the test after she and many of her colleagues were told to head towards London to help.
2: Well, I thought we were going to go down there just to do all the local jobs while they dealt with the emergency, yeah. And then we got a call from them to head towards Aldgate tube station. We didn't have GPS then. We just had road maps that I was desperately trying to find out where I'm supposed to be. But we got there, and outside the tube station was all obviously all shut off. And there's actually film footage of us parking and getting what we needed and running towards the entrance to Aldgate tube station.
1: Tell me what you're carrying.
2: Oh, defibs, bandages, fluid for drips, gas called Entinox, which is a pain relief, anything. We had a big backpack, and we had a thing called the new pack, which was an artificial ventilation. And then we followed this, went into the area, and it was just black. And the fire brigade had sort of fitted temporary lights up so we could. Of course, it's quite a long, you know, people go down the escalator. It's actually quite a long way down. We were running. So we got there and he said, right, we need to go onto the line, walk up, because it was in between two stations. We've got people out, but we've got people still trapped. Probably about 100 yards we walked. It was all very hazy, smoky, really quiet. And then you sort of came across this scene of utter carnage.
1: But like hell?
2: I would imagine so. I would imagine so. What had happened, it was a middle carriage, because the one in the middle was just completely gone, because it was packed. I mean, there must have been 50 or 60 people in each carriage.
1: What was your job?
2: Just seeing who needed the most help, who was walking wounded. I mean, there were people there that we couldn't help. But it wasn't actually what I saw. But the smell of the place, burnt rubber, burnt hot diesel, hot mechanical smell. The noises were just, I don't know, just trying to cut people out and, you know, machinery. And there were surgeons down there that were operating. There was a guy there that needed his leg cut off because it was trapped under this mangled mess of metal. I can remember when the surgeon was operating on this guy, the suction and the ventilator going. Remember that? I was moved over to a lady that had been pushed right back against the joining of the doors and was trapped actually in the door. And she had burns and she was angry. She said, you know, how can these people do this?
1: Was she using strong language?
2: Yes. There was a lot of strong language that day, and not just from the patients. She was upset. I mean, I think she was I think I would be the same in the same situation. That would she get out? Would she get out alive? Would she see her family? All these questions go through your mind. But I put in a drip in, you know, put in the plastic tube in the, or needle in the back of the hand. Gave her some fluids, gave her some oxygen, treated her burnt, because her face was on the right side was actually quite badly burned. Put a burns dressing around her head, talking to her about anything. Felicity was her name. So I think I gave her some morphine, and the surgeon came over and asked me if I was all right. Was the lady okay? I said, yep, she's just trapped. I said, she's trapped. So what the fire brigade did, they went the other side of the door and opened the door from that end very carefully, because her arm was sort of behind her and trapped in the door. So they cut that part of her free, and then her foot was caught under one of the seats. But it took us about an hour to get her out. They were taking people up to the top. She went, thank you. I said, all right, you're welcome. And then I was just putting my stuff back, and they said, right, over here. There was a young man, not English, couldn't speak very good English. He was praying, doing his rosary. And I said, where are you hurt? And he said, leg. I think he learned to say that, leg, and he pointed, and his leg was all, the bottom, from his knee down, was quite a mess. He sort of slid under the seat, and I think somebody that had sort of fallen on him. And they said, do you mind if I look at your leg? And he was just going, oh, yes, look, you look. I said, okay. So, yeah, it was a mess. Shredded, it looked like. That's lines of wounds. I mean, his calf was like, hanging off, and his foot was still intact, so just cleaned him up best I could. Like, he was doing his rosary, and I thought, well, that's obviously bringing him peace, and he's calm. The fire brigade then lifted the seat, and they got him out. And then, as I said, I'm sort of running out of my kit then, and the same surgeon that came over sort of called me over, and he said, can you just come and assist here? And I went over, and they were, he was actually stitching together a lady's face that was, how can I describe it? It was, though her face had slit round, if you know what I mean, and he was trying to stitch to the top of her nose to her eye. I would say she'd hit something on, she'd been thrown off her feet. Yeah, so I was just, you know, I was holding her hand, and very smart businesswoman, very well dressed. What you've got to remember is we're doing all this, but then there's, like, people that have died around about, and that you have to be respectful of, you know, because this is their last resting place. Well, I think the plan was to get everybody that could be got out and then sort of recover the bodies. But then we were told to go to come out of the carriage. So we got out and we went back up, and I was surprised that it was sort of dusk. We've been down there 4 or 5 hours. And actually, it's quite... I mean, I've been to accidents as well where I felt, especially in the dark, and the fire brigade have got their lights on, that you're like just like in your own little pocket of time. You know, there's just you in the... You know, just this little scene, and this is it. Just time just went and came up, and obviously we... Yeah. We weren't looking our best. and the what they call the gold commander, who's like in charge of the whole scene, said, right, go and get yourself something to eat and a drink, and you can make yourself your way back up towards Cambridge. So thank goodness for the London Fire Brigade, who always have a mobile canteen with pies and hot drinks and whatever you want, really. So we went and got something to eat, just shoved what we had left back into the ambulance and drove up towards Peterborough. There was hardly anything on the road. Yeah, just sat for a little while, just contemplating didn't finish till 1 a.m. the next morning. That was my day. You know, at first I didn't want anybody to know that I'd actually done anything down there. I felt that I was a bit embarrassed.
1: Is that because you didn't want to be a hero?
2: Well, there were lots of heroes that day. I mean, at the end of the day, you're just doing what you're trained for. It wasn't until about a week later when we were all called for a debrief. Yeah, and we were encouraged to talk about what we'd found, and everybody's, you say, how were you involved? Anything that you could remember from that day, you were encouraged to talk about it. And then if you felt that you needed more than that, then there were people there to help you with that too. It was only then that I realised that I'd been part of this team that had responded on that day. It was us.
1: It was soon after that Sandy had to attend to two victims of particularly brutal violence, which eventually gave her recurring nightmares. Finally, she'd had enough. Within 2 years, she and her elderly parents left the United Kingdom to join a son in Canada, and then late in 2008, she came to New Zealand to live. Sandy Davis-Roberts is proud of her daughter, Amy, who works as a paramedic back in England. But Sandy herself has never felt like getting back behind the wheel of an ambulance ever again. This is David Steamson.
3: Thank you, David. If you'd like to hear that program again or to access the archive of RNZ Eyewitness programs, go to rnz.co.nz/eyewitness. It's one word. It's 28 minutes to 9. Our Spectrum program tonight is from 2016. It's about Horeki Shipyard. It's said to be the site of New Zealand's first large-scale manufacturing plant. And for 2 weeks in the summer of 2016, 15 archaeologists were down on their hands and knees trying to unearth more about the former shipbuilding yards in the upper reaches of the Hokianga Harbour. Here's David Steamson again.
4: Well, I'm just troweling down, and this is the sound of my trowel hitting shell.
1: A hot summer afternoon at Horeki.
4: Rock, hear that? That's the rock there. A trowel is really good because you can actually, as well as the sound, you can actually feel, so you understand what's going on.
1: Archaeology 101.
4: Scraping down to establish this lay.
1: And today there are some 15 fully trained and fully keen archaeologists doing more or less the same work. Well, a lot of them are down on their hands and knees under the sun, while others are working giant sieves, patiently sifting through mounds of the dugout material for any treasures missed. There's a bit of chat amongst each small group dotted around here on this old site of the shipyard. For no more than their bed and board at the classic Horeki Hotel across the road, many of the volunteers here are doing this work during their own holiday time. The grass may be green and the sky is blue, as is the water of the Hokianga Harbour. The views around here are spectacular, but for everyone on this site, it's heads down, looking for the next prize find.
4: We're finding a number of things. One is features. This is a feature. Oh, yeah.
1: What's that? What is it, Matt?
5: Well, we're not sure yet.
1: Well, what does it look like to you?
5: It's a circular feature with a different interior fill, so you can see.
1: This is Matt Carter.
5: It's different from all the.
1: Because we don't have any maritime archaeology degrees in this country, Matt's doing his PhD at Australia's La Trobe University, and this dig is being funded by that university. Matt is young, tall, intense, and intent on making the most of his $8,000 grant. He's interested in anything that is unearthed, as in this case, probably just the site of an old post.
5: And was subsequently removed and filled with this beach sand. Ah. The problem is we're not sure at this stage if it's from this time period or if it's a modern development. So they use this paddock for wood chopping competitions, so they might have put a post in more recently. So it's a matter of...
1: How do you find out?
5: We'll half section it, so you cut it in half, and you excavate down through and see if any artifacts come up or if it's completely disturbed. So it's a matter of kind of the relationship between what's inside it, and that'll tell us, possibly,
1: right,
5: when it's from.
1: The settlement of Horeki these days is little more than a few houses lining the waterfront. There's a B&B, a school, and the Horeki pub, which claims to have been serving beer for 190 years. That's the beginning of it all when three Sydney businessmen built the boatyard here in 1826 to take advantage of the huge kauri forests in the north. You see, back in 1826, the closest port to Hokianga was Sydney. The first ship built here was the 40-ton schooner Enterprise, launched in 1827. That was quickly followed by the 140-ton Brigantine New Zealander in 1828, and then the 400-ton Sir George Murray in 1830. But the shipyard closed soon after that because the Australian merchant owners had gone bust.
5: Was set up as a shipbuilding and timber milling, so it was a way of adding value. I suppose you could cut down the timber and sell it as a raw resource, or you could manufacture it into a ship and sell it for a lot more. So they were getting at both ends of the spectrum.
1: So who built the yard?
5: So it was a company out of New South Wales called Rain, Ramsey and Brown, and they saw an opportunity over here, so they sent over a man, David Clark, and he was the first superintendent of the yard, and he was actually had his house up on that ridge up there. We've been coming through these different squares trying to chase down industrial activity down on the flat here, and then up top they've been concentrating on the domestic side of things. So
1: on the house.
5: Yeah. We'd already done a lot of surveying, so I came along in June last year with a magnetometer, and we did a survey of the site, and it picks up magnetic disturbance in the soil and gives you a picture of anomalies. So it's probably archaeology, but you don't know. So it gives off a signature, and we overlaid that on a map of the site. And then there's also two really beautiful paintings, one from 1826 and one from 1827, of the yard in action by Augustus Earle. And so we looked at the historic paintings and kind of a little bit of science, a little bit of rule of thumb, found these areas where we thought some of the significant components might be, such as the slipway, the house on top of the hill, and things like a blacksmith, the buildings you can see in the paintings. It was a pretty major yard. There was a lot going on here at a lot of kind of level, so you expect to find quite a lot of archaeology and...
1: Yeah. So how many people would have worked here?
5: Well, in the Sydney Gazette, there's an article from, I think, 1826 or 1827, saying that there were 55 Englishmen working here, teaching the Maori the art of shipbuilding. It would be about 20% of all Europeans thought to be resident in New Zealand at that time, right. So it's a pretty major place.
1: And would they have been here with their families and wives too then?
5: I don't think so.
1: With housing? No housing?
5: I think there would have been a barracks or something like that on site, and I think it would have been very male-dominated.
1: Right.
5: Yep.
1: It's a long way from anywhere.
5: Exactly. But they had incredibly close ties with the local Maori from around this area, who were essentially their guardians as well as their workforce.
1: So tell me about the first big square. So how big is this square?
5: This is 5 metres by 10 metres wide.
1: So, and how far down have you dug?
5: Only about 150 mil, so about 15 centimetres. So for a start, we're opening up big wide areas to get an idea of what might be here. And then you can see in this corner over here, we've gone deeper here. This is called a test pit. Okay. And the idea is we cut through the layers to see what's actually going on. So here you can see
1: what have you got?
5: This kind of mixed gravelly surface imported onto the site to make a more even and less muddy surface.
1: You can see. Is this 1826 then?
5: That's the hard thing to say. We're finding a lot of artifacts throughout it, which I'll have to do analysis on it, and then that's the next step, is to take the artifacts to Otago University and photograph them, record them and research them, and I'll be able to get date ranges from the artifacts, so they'll be able to tell us around about when the surface was being used.
1: So you've got the gravel on the top?
5: Yep, and then we've got this kind of loamy soil down here, and that could represent the use of the site before the Europeans were here by Maori,
1: really?
5: So pre-European. So
1: you mean for gardening?
5: Potentially, and that's the thing, as an archaeologist, you never definitively say anything, so potentially or possibly a gardening soil. And then right down here, this is a sterile beach soil, so this has just been laid down with no human impact at all. But this gives us an idea of how the site was being used. So we now know that there was, originally there was a time, nothing, no people were here. Right. After that, you start getting a bit of activity, whether this is a result of burning or gardening, it's hard to say from that.
1: But it's human.
5: It's human. Yep. And then we've got this layer of material being brought in to create a working environment for European-style activity. Mm. Over here, we've got layers of clay, we've got topsoil, we've got all sorts of stuff, which has really complicated the jigsaw for us, but we're slowly digging through it, and it's revealing itself, which is challenging but exciting as well.
1: And what are the little flags around here signify?
5: So the flags are put in to mark individual artifacts. So
1: such as what?
5: Here, This here is a link of chain. So it's a big iron chain, okay, possibly related to maritime activities. I mean, it's quite chunky and it would be used for something like that. This here is the remains of a clay pipe stem. So one of the things we've been finding is a lot of alcohol bottles and a lot of clay
6: smoking
5: pipes. Exactly. So these, it's a probably a male-dominated community, so that was particularly common then as it is now.
1: So how many of these little clay pipes have you found?
5: Hundreds.
1: Really?
5: Yeah. The thing is, they're quite fragile, so they do break up. So you might find four pieces from the same pipe, but there's still lots of them all over the place.
1: So what's over there?
5: Over there, we've got a square sided spike. So it's quite hefty and potentially was used in the building of ships. So we're finding some maritime kind of components like that, which we use to hold the decking on the ship. We're also finding a lot of copper sheathing tacks. So the wooden ships back then, they needed to have copper
1: to protect them from the worm.
5: Ship worm. And we've also found a keel bolt. They're made of a copper alloy, and that was the bolt that held the keel into the ship. So that there was kind of the smoking gun. And it's
1: so where's that? Have you got it here?
5: Yeah, I've got it over in the special finds bag.
1: Can you show me? Okay, so what's this we're looking at here?
5: So this is where we keep our special finds, right, so they don't get damaged or anything like that amongst the other artifacts. And it's all sorts of small, quite delicate things. So this here is it's a red bead.
1: For that, what would that be used for?
5: Trade.
1: Trade with the Maori?
5: Potentially, yeah, yeah. So we're finding small blue ones. That's the first red one we've found, but it really is quite an interesting artifact. It really takes you back to that time where, you know, you could trade beads for things.
1: Yeah. So where's the keel bolt?
5: It's right at the bottom, mate. Musket ball.
1: Can you have a look?
5: Yeah. Finding quite a lot of ammunition, so musket balls, but also gun flints, which are really quite, there's a lot of them.
1: So a musket ball is like a homemade thing, is it? Because it's pretty uneven.
5: Well, we have found the moulds as well. So they were making them. Yeah, they were making them on site. And of different sizes, so there was probably pistols and muskets because they have a different size shot.
1: And that would be what they'd be using to kill the animals and
5: hunt and potentially also defend themselves, yeah, you know, if push come to shove. This place was never attacked, as far as I know, but even from the earliest times, they had at least a 6-pound cannon. The day after they purchased it, early in the morning, they rowed ashore with their cannon and started putting up the fences.
1: They came prepared.
5: So this here, this is the keel bolt, and right, you can see it's snapped off, mm-hmm, and it's also got evidence of hammering on it. So you can imagine the guy hammering it in, snapping it, and either throwing it away in disgust or, you know, just losing it somehow. Because, I mean, feel its weight. It's,
1: oh, man, yeah, that's heavy.
5: And at that time, this is a really rare commodity. Yeah. To lose this is...
1: He'd be unpopular.
5: You'd think so. So
1: it'd be worth some money.
5: You'd think
1: they'd recollect them and, I don't know, could they make them again?
5: Yeah, something? Yeah. I mean, that could be melted down and recast, but this one got away. Yeah, so bad luck for them, but good luck for us.
1: So how many thousand shakes do you have to do in a day?
7: It'd be a fair few, yeah. That's a bit of a slave driver, you know.
1: So you've got all this earth and you're going to shovel it, sift it?
7: Well, this has all been sifted.
1: Oh.
7: But buckets come out from the trenches.
1: Right.
7: We bring them over here and it's our job to sift them. We're sifting. Matt will rearrange things and then tomorrow I might be digging.
1: So how many of these sorts of things have you done in your lifetime?
7: Well, I've not been an archaeologist for very long. I've only done it since I retired.
1: Right.
7: And this is my third excavation.
1: So what did you do before you were an archaeologist?
7: I was an engineer.
1: Oh.
7: And basically I was taught at TAFE, at Technical and Further Education. When I retired, I just went off to uni. My wife and I went to uni and did archaeology.
1: Excitement of it?
7: Just finding stuff.
1: So is this your first archaeological dig in New Zealand?
7: Yes, yes.
1: How different is what you're finding here from what you might have found in Australia?
7: It's quite similar. Mm-hmm. In fact, the people running this shipyard were Australians. Is that true, Matt?
1: Yeah.
5: Wow,
1: yeah.
5: Englishmen.
7: They'd be Englishmen. They wouldn't call themselves Australians. They would, but they came from across from New South Wales. So it's the same culture.
1: The same, smoking the same.
7: The archaeology we pick up here is very, very similar to what we pick up on a dig in Australia.
5: So, you know, we were essentially one country at that time. And the thing, the nearest shopping was in Sydney, so you couldn't, you know, pop out for a bottle of milk.
1: Can I have a look at the stuff you found?
7: Sure can.
1: So what have you got there?
7: Well, we've got quite a few old nails, as you can see there.
1: Yeah.
7: And they are quite old. They're square in section. These would be called forged nails.
6: There's a flintlock in there somewhere as well.
7: So. Yeah, for a gun flint.
1: What's that? Yeah. Flint? Is that a flintlock?
7: Gun flint, yeah.
5: Gun flint.
1: So that's how can you tell?
5: You can see.
1: It looks like a piece of stone.
5: Yeah, but it is stone, but it's flint.
1: Ah.
5: And you can see it's been shaped in a certain way, and then that's what was used to strike the to ignite the gunpowder on the old muskets.
1: So that was part of the gun.
5: Yep.
1: It was attached inside something.
5: And that would run out of ability to ignite. You'd lose your faces, so you'd get discarded or lost and enter the archaeological record.
1: Well, is this something that people would buy? You'd buy a
5: most
1: packet of flints to put in your gun?
7: Yeah.
5: You'd need them. Yeah, so your guns...
1: You'd get through them.
5: But your gun is no good without it.
7: We found several of them.
1: The flints.
7: The flints, yeah. There's a few floating around. And we found some musket balls too, haven't we, mate?
8: Yep.
7: Yeah, so there's that sort of stuff around. You also see, as you said, the pottery. There's also bone there.
5: So there's pig bone, there's cattle bone, and there's a bit of sheep. So kind of your main proteins of the time.
1: Okay.
5: Haven't found a lot of fish.
1: No shellfish?
5: Well, there's a lot of shell, and you can see there's some oyster there.
1: Shell? Oh, yeah, right.
5: Yeah, so they were definitely using shellfish as well. And we've even found some dog's teeth. So they would have had, a couple of dogs on site. And
1: what, eating them?
5: No, probably not, but who knows. So that's pigs. Mm-hmm. And that, I mean, they're so hard that they last really well in the archaeological records.
1: Right. Are you the A-team here, are you?
9: They are, they've got good eyes.
1: Well, what's your name?
10: Ollie,
1: and what's your name?
10: I'm Cordelia.
1: Cordelia.
10: Yes.
1: That's a very classy name. Is this your daughter?
9: That's my daughter, yes.
1: And you're helping today too, Cordelia?
10: Yes, I am.
1: Good. And what have you found?
10: We've found bits of china, bolt,
1: really?
10: Nails.
1: Look at that bolt.
10: Some bricks.
1: That's pretty cool, isn't it?
10: And lots
11: rocks.
10: Of nails.
1: Right.
10: And some rocks and glass and...
1: What's that?
10: Pipe.
1: And what do you think is the most interesting find for you so far, Cordelia?
10: I think it's what my dad found. Mm-hmm. It was a bolt.
11: China to me.
1: Okay, China to you. Show me the bolt.
10: It's really big.
1: Okay.
10: And it is heavy.
1: Is it? And what was that from?
10: It was probably from...
9: Possibly a ship.
1: How are you? I'm puffed just going up the hill. Isn't it terrible? So this is the side of Mr. Clark's house?
5: Yep. It has such a commanding view.
1: Perfect.
5: Not only over the Hokianga Harbour, but also over the shipyard. So you could keep an eye on all your workers just from, sitting in your rocking chair on your veranda.
1: So what have you found here?
5: Over here, it looks like it's a shell path, this concentration of shell.
1: Oh, yeah, I see.
5: So
1: this
5: would have been laid down outside the house in a particularly muddy area, and this was a way of making it drier. And you can see over here there's a concentration of bricks. That's probably the underneath of the house.
1: Right.
5: Foundations
1: or chimney.
5: The chimney. Yeah, that's what we're trying to find out now.
1: Okay. Okay, and what about these bits here?
5: So again, these are more artifacts. You can see the glass, but...
1: Yeah. Is that a bottle top or something?
5: Yes, it's the top of an old black beer bottle.
1: Ah.
5: And we can look at how that's been made to get a rough idea of date of manufacture.
1: Right.
5: Yeah. And one of the interesting things is up here we're finding a lot more domestic material than down there. So, you really get the idea that this was a house. And also some of the material is really quite high status. Really nice glasses and that kind of thing for the table.
1: Right.
5: Real markers of status at that time.
1: Did Mr. Clark have a wife who lived here?
5: He had a Maori wife from one of the local chiefs and possibly two wives.
1: How are you? So what have you found?
12: Well, I've been finding lots of things. So at the moment, though, what we're mostly getting around here, of course, is the glass and bits of ceramics and those interesting little balls that you see over there. They're possibly either musket balls.
1: Musket balls, you reckon?
5: Well, that's a strange thing. We're not sure if they're... they may even be geological. They are quite unusual. So I'll do analysis down at Otago and see if they're natural or if they're man-made. So. Mm-hmm.
1: I noticed that other people got trowels and some people got but you've got a shovel. Oh, you've got a trowel as well.
12: I do. I'm actually borrowing this one from Luke over there. We've did a bit of a swap up because this one's easier for sliding under and getting the dirt out.
1: Okay. So every archaeologist has to come with a trowel of some kind?
12: Yes, there's our weapon of choice.
1: Okay.
12: It works the best.
1: This must be great exercise or terrible exercise.
12: We spent about the first 4 days feeling completely stiff and unable to lift arms, but we still came out and managed to keep scraping and sitting.
1: How are you going?
13: Good. Here we've got some glass. Some metal,
8: You've got some clay tobacco pipes just there.
1: Oh, nice, with a bit of a bowl.
8: Yeah,
1: I bet he cursed when he broke it. You never found anything completely complete, though, do you? They always need to be broken.
8: I'd say the complete ones are quite rare, yes.
5: They're such a personal item. I mean, you can just imagine this guy smoking it with his, you know, big moustache and big beard kind of thing, like, you know, a real lumberjack from back in the day.
1: Yeah,
5: yeah. Yeah. Maybe it's an archaeological thing.
1: Well, I mean, otherwise, why would you do it?
5: Yeah,
1: it's just a whole lot of little pieces of broken stuff.
11: So what we're doing there is coming down through some confused layers of mixed fill over the top,
1: okay,
11: and coming down onto a working surface of shell and gravel. And while we're coming through that, we're going through a layer of fill that is mostly 19th century material. And we're
1: so this is pre-shipbuilding or post-shipbuilding?
5: We are finding some shipbuilding material coming out of this kind of thing, but it's not particularly concentrated, so the copper sheathing tacks and that kind of thing. So we're kind of there and thereabouts, but we're not quite there
1: sure
5: yet.
1: But this is quite a lot deeper than the first site you showed me.
5: Yeah, because you can see in here this clay,
1: yeah,
5: that's been deposited over top of it over time. So you can look around the paddock and there's lots of humps and hollows and things like that. And one of the ways they tried to even them out was to bring in clay and things like that, and digging out this ditch over here.
11: There's all sorts of material in here, so we've obviously got brick fragments in here,
1: okay,
11: which is interesting in itself, given that this is the industrial area where they're producing ships, so the fact that there's bricks down here,
1: yeah,
11: it means that there's possibly some kind of occupational areas down here.
1: Because is that a handle?
11: This is a handle of a cup, or fragment of it.
1: What's that?
13: Oh, it's a piece of ceramic.
1: It is, isn't it?
13: Yeah, and we can see from the end of it, we're probably looking at the bottom of a small bowl. You can
1: okay
13: see the bottom of it there.
1: Yeah.
13: It's a lovely colour. There's no manufacturing stamp or markings on it. Nevertheless, it's part of the puzzle.
1: Yeah. But it's sitting there with it as a nail.
13: Yeah, and the interesting thing about the nails is how bent it is. So we ask ourselves, well, is this bent because it was used, and maybe the wood that was over it's disintegrated, or is it bent because it went down as a straight nail, but it's been stepped on and disturbed? So those are sort of questions, but it's another part of the puzzle.
1: Okay. And every time you get one of these, you're adding to
13: the story, absolutely.
1: And are those all pipes over there?
13: That is, it's broken stems of pipes, which is fascinating.
1: Well, this is clearly the tea room, guys.
13: You'll be able to see, if you look in the stem, you can see the hollow smoke pass through.
1: Would they be homemade? I mean, where were they made?
13: No, I think they're manufactured and purchased.
5: Got one from Glasgow.
1: Oh, really?
5: Yeah, they made them in huge, huge quantities, and they're just what we call historical archaeology sites across Australia and New Zealand. They're everywhere.
1: Yeah. After the shipyard at Horeki closed in 1831, the superintendent, David Clark, was drowned that same year. The yard itself and the last ship built there, the Sir George Murray, was bought by Thomas McDonnell, a former naval officer. He went to live at the superintendent's house on the hill at Horeki, overlooking the yard below, and he armed the whole place with 17 cannons. Apparently McDonnell was a bit of a stirrer, keeping the Hokianga on the boil, according to one book, and referred to as disputatious in another. He died at 75 after falling off a horse. Of the three businessmen who'd originally set up the yard, Thomas Raine became a successful farmer in Australia and died in 1860. Gordon Brown continued trading timber but got into more debt. He fell prey to religious melancholia, says one book, and was dead by 1841. I can't find much about David Ramsay, except there is a Maori cloak in the Scottish Museum that was collected by him in 1842. It's remarkable because it's the only known cloak made entirely of kakapo feathers, 11,000 in total. So some more bits of the history of the place, Horeki, and the men who made it happen may yet be revealed by Matt Carter and his band of helpers.
5: Like with this project, with so many volunteers,
1: yeah,
5: I simply couldn't afford to pay them. So
1: no.
5: I worked it out the other night. It would be about $7,500 worth of wages per day
1: okay
5: for the team I have, and they're all volunteering for free.
1: Yeah. I mean, but you're like a group of, like a big family or whatever, eh?
5: And pretty much.
1: Presumably, yeah, then you have to help one of the others on their digs.
5: Oh, sometime. Exactly. So I think I'm indebted to every single one of them for the rest of my life. Yeah. But it's been great. So a lot of people have kind of come to the party, and I've had a lot of support in kind.
1: Yeah.
5: The surveyors up in Kerikeri, they donated One of their guys came out and helped us with about $120,000 worth of equipment.
1: To do so, your...
5: To survey in these areas to get them completely accurate. Yeah, and we're having a drone company come in on Friday, and they're doing it for a fraction of what it would actually cost. Yeah, that'd so great. It's great. And even Peter at the pub, he's doing it for well below market rate.
1: Right.
5: Yeah, the fascinating stuff about this kind of research is that New Zealand's a country of glass. So it was the last major landmass in the world to be habitated by people. It was when the Maori arrived. So the last place anywhere in the world. And then when Europeans arrived, it was the last major expansion of the British Empire. So we've got this fascinating history that's played out in a uniquely New Zealand way. Like New Zealand shipbuilding, you can't study that anywhere else in the world. It's unique to us. And it tells us all sorts of things about how these people adapted to local environment, like just using the kauri trees to build ships. They'd never been tried anywhere else in the world until here. And it's such a critical thing. I mean, if your ship has rubbish wood, then you're in a bad way. So, you know, and one of the cool things at this site is they would have had help from the local Maori who've been using this wood for hundreds of years to tell them what's suitable for making ships. Especially in this time period that we're looking at, so 1826 to 1840, that was a real kind of, I guess, a honeymoon period for Maori and Pākehā before things kind of went a bit sideways with the land wars and things like that. So it's really quite an interesting time period in New Zealand's history. Discarded rubbish, really, as an archaeologist, tells us an incredible amount about what life was like for these people. There was major limitations on what material these people living here had access to. Yeah, I mean, this was just a complete frontier environment at that time, and to set up economic enterprise, you had to be a bit of an entrepreneur.
1: At the end of a fortnight, the weary diggers can go home, and Matt Carter has about 3,000 artefacts to study for his PhD. That'll all take a bit of time. Meanwhile, he also owes a lot of mates a lot of favours. For Spectrum, David Steenson.
3: David retired from making Spectrum documentaries in July 2016. You can find a lot more of his work at rnz.co.nz/Spectrum. Doing their best to keep polka music alive from Denton, Texas, here's Brave Combo, The Kiev Waltz.

0: RNZ News at 9. Good evening, I'm Phil O'Brien. The Mayor of Whanganui says the District Council will not allow central government to make a decision about amalgamation for it. Today was the deadline for councils to pitch a Head Start plan or have one forced on them under the backstop process. Whanganui has voted not to submit a proposal, and Mayor Andrew Tripe says it's not going to let the government decide what it's going to do. He says it's not against local government reform, but the council needs more time to consult with the community, as well as consider what financial constraints it would face. Meanwhile, Manawatu District Council is concerned the government will force them to amalgamate with Palmerston North against their will. Mayor Michael Ford says Palmerston North and Horowhenua have suggested a new sub-regional council, but included both Manawatu and Tararua.
1: Our rural community are very opposed to amalgamating with Palmerston North. Basically, they don't want city people telling them how to run their farms, and they've had a bit of a history of that with the regional council going back a bit, so that is a voice of experience. From our point of view, we're a farming and agribusiness district. We're quite a different character, reason for being, than Palmerston North City.
0: Michael Ford says only 10% of those surveyed want to amalgamate with Palmerston North. US Democrats are vowing to hold Donald Trump's former lawyer Todd Blanche accountable after he was narrowly approved as the country's new Attorney General. He won confirmation in a 50-49 vote, with two Republican senators joining Senate Democrats in opposing his nomination. From Washington, here's Bernd Abusman.
2: The closely watched vote ends weeks of uncertainty, driven in large part by concerns raised by Senate Republicans over Mr. Blanche's handling of the Epstein files and his role in a controversial $1.8 billion anti-weaponization fund to compensate victims of alleged persecution by the Justice Department. The deciding vote was ultimately cast by Louisiana's Bill Cassidy. A frequent critic of President Trump's, Democrats have described Mr. Blanche's appointment as a form of political retribution and accused him of leading efforts to weaponize the Justice Department against political enemies of President Trump's.
0: Police are seeking help from the public to find a 59-year-old woman reported missing from Whanganui. The woman, Sharon, was last seen on Monday, July 27, around 11 a.m. near Kent Road in St. John's Hill. Police believe she's still in the Whanganui area, but says she has links to Auckland and could also be in the wider Auckland area. And that's the news.
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0: Short forecast now from mid-service to midnight tomorrow, Northland, Auckland, Coromandel and Bay of Plenty. Rain with heavy falls easing from the west tonight, some low cloud or fog tomorrow morning, then fine. Waikato to Kapiti, including the central high country, a few showers possibly heavy from Taranaki, Maunga southwards overnight, and tomorrow morning, gradually clearing tomorrow and fine spells increasing. Gisborne and Hawke's Bay, periods of rain heavy in northern Gisborne, clearing south of Wairoa tonight, gradually clearing tomorrow and fine spells increasing in the morning. Wairarapa, Wellington, Marlborough and Nelson, mainly fine, a brief period of showers tomorrow afternoon. Buller to Westland, showers some heavy, gradually clearing to fine tomorrow. Canterbury, Otago and Southland, scattered rain becoming confined to the Canterbury foothills tomorrow. Fiordland, cloudy periods, clearing tomorrow morning. And the Chatham Islands, period of rain overnight, possibly heavy, thunderstorms possible later tomorrow. Just on 9:04, news and weather again at 10 o'clock. Time now for Not For Broadcast, telling the story of New Zealand's censored songs. Nick Bollinger brings us this series. Who decided which records would be kept off New Zealand's airwaves and why? In the fifth and final part of this series, Nick looks at the contentious topic of religious songs and hears from some current broadcasters about a few records they played, but possibly shouldn't have.

I'm Nick Bollinger, and this is Not For Broadcast. At the start of this series, I mentioned a logbook of recordings banned by Radio New Zealand, reaching back to the late 1940s, and I explained how this led me to an archive of memos from the RNZ Purchasing Committee that detailed their record-buying process and how they determined which records were unsuitable for airplay. In these programs, we've heard songs that were restricted because they were deemed too sexually explicit or suggestive, songs they feared would inspire antisocial behaviour or influence voters in an election. But there's another contentious topic we haven't touched on yet.

Browsing through the band records book, I noticed the entries, particularly from the 1950s, include a significant number of hymns, spirituals, and gospel songs, such as this one, performed in this 1955 recording by the popular hillbilly band, the Maddox Brothers and Rose.

0: First recorded by the great gospel singer Mahalia Jackson, Rusty Old Halo was one of the most popular Christian songs of its era and was recorded literally hundreds of times by different artists in a variety of styles. But the fervent harmonies of Rose and her brothers led the committee to conclude that the song comprised
1: religious and Christian allusions presented in a non-Christian spirit.
0: And the record was duly rejected in a 1955 meeting that also banned such titles as the Ooh and Ah Mambo, I Love to Love, and CC So So. Public radio is non-sectarian, which didn't mean it couldn't include religious content per se, but that it ought to avoid any material that might be offensive to any particular religious group. But what led the committee to the conclusion that Rose Maddox and her dear old brothers were out to offend? You might recall the name John Douglas from some of the earlier programs. Back in the 50s, he was one of the younger programmers on the RNZ staff. John Douglas, who passed away in 2017, was interviewed by Chris Burke for his book Blue Smoke and had some particular memories of the cultural climate around the time he entered broadcasting.
2: This was a bit of a joke amongst us young programmers that all the senior programmers were church organists. And that was literally true. I mean, you could look around the Wellington churches. Malcolm Rickard, who became the controller of programs, was the very good organist at the Methodist Church. And Les Adam, who was his deputy at one stage, was an organist somewhere else. And John Booth was the organist at the Baptist Church. And, you know, Peter Avery somewhere else and so on. So, yeah, there was very, very definitely. And, of course, don't forget, we used to broadcast two or three church services every Sunday.
3: Yeah.
2: So it was a different world in those days, yeah.
0: Thinking back to that sincere and pious country song, in the light of John Douglas's roll call of church organists and senior programming positions, I wonder, is it possible that their objection to Maddox Brothers and Rose was simply that their brand of hillbilly church music didn't include an organ?

0: And other times, it was clearly a sensitivity to the way in which the religious subject was broached that led the committee to a decision to ban. Here's John Douglas again.
1: You've got to realise that the climate of New Zealand in the 50s was very conservative. Now, I think we were probably reasonably in tune with the times, but lots of records were banned for quite different reasons. For example, when the record 100 pounds of clay came out by
2: Jim McDaniels,
1: that was considered inappropriate because it suggested that God was rolling up clay and creating it into men, and that was considered offensive, and so that record was banned.

Presumably, it wasn't simply the creationist message of the song that caused consternation, but the way Gene McDaniels seemed to be celebrating the carnal pleasures of the Lord's creations. But something else John Douglas didn't mention there was that the precedent for banning Gene McDaniels singing about God rolling up clay and creating it into men had already been set by the BBC. In fact, Radio New Zealand would frequently take its cue from the British public broadcaster who provided the original models for broadcasting in this country. In Britain, a young singer called Craig Douglas would seize an opportunity. Hastily rewriting the words, he recorded a new version of 100 Pounds of Clay, changing such lines as "For every kiss you're giving" to "For all the joy he's given," he being the Christian God rather than the mortal Adam. This new, more chaste version of the song became a hit in Britain, though it failed to make much impression in New Zealand, where the Gene McDaniels record, perhaps helped by the publicity, became a big seller in spite of being held off the airwaves. Because

It wasn't the last time a very popular record ran into trouble for the way it invoked Christian iconography, though. By 1969, John Lennon had already aroused the ire of some Bible Belt Americans by suggesting that his band were more popular than Jesus, had been suffering further slings and arrows, this time on account of his very public relationship with the Japanese conceptual artist Yoko Ono. Together, they'd mounted a series of much-publicised performance pieces, such as The Bed-In, where they spent a week in a hotel bed, inviting representatives of the media to join them, and sending acorns to various political leaders, all in the name of world peace. Feeling their efforts had been misunderstood and misrepresented, Lennon wrote a song in his own defence, once more invoking the name of Christ, this time as someone who might relate to his suffering. The Ballad of John and Yoko was banned by some, though not all, radio stations in the States, and was apparently passed without question by the BBC, who featured the song several times on Top of the Pops. In New Zealand, though, it was feared that the Christian allusion would offend, but rather than ban the song outright, a creative solution was reached. A specially edited version of the Beatles' recording would be sent to local radio stations, the offending word being replaced each time it occurred by three drum beats.

A small number of official copies of the edited recording, complete with the Beatles' Apple label, were circulated at the time and are now highly sought after. The Rolling Stones were no strangers to local censorship, as we've heard in earlier programs. And in 1978, when this song was released, the purchasing panel aired their usual concerns.

0: would go on to become Chief Executive Officer of Radio New Zealand and later the country's ombudsman. Writing to Wakeham about faraway eyes, the assessor noted,
1: "I think this could be extremely doubtful, especially the third verse."
0: To which Wakeham replied,
2: "In context, reference to name of church is okay. A strong critique of the highly commercialised gospel radio rip-off."
0: Faraway Eyes escaped censorship and was duly sent to air, as was another record released that year,

0: Released as a single in July 1978, Billy Joel's Only the Good Die Young, a lusty plea for a Catholic girl to give up her virtue, had already been banned by a number of American radio stations, but initially escaped censorship here. It was only after the song had begun its ascent on the American charts that local radio began playing it, and complaints began to arrive at the BCNZ letterbox. A meeting of the purchasing committee concluded that,
1: in view of formal complaints to BCNZ, we have reviewed this recording. Inasmuch as it is offensive to a particular religious group, under Section 24 of the program rules, this should be banned. You know that only the good die
0: young. Tell you, babe. As for Billy Joel himself, he has protested that the song wasn't anti-Catholic so much as pro-lust. But he doesn't seem to have any regrets about the ban, which he says was in fact crucial to the single's enduring popularity. Chuckling at the irony, he says, as soon as the kids found out there was some authority that didn't want them to hear it, they bought it in droves. The committee would carry on selecting or rejecting records for another decade, but in the late 1980s, the whole radio landscape suddenly changed. 1987 saw the Fourth Labour government re-elected with its free market agenda, and as newly appointed Minister of Broadcasting, Richard Preble undertook a rapid deregulation of the radio market. The old BCNZ was dismantled as private commercial stations and commercial radio networks sprung up. On the 27th of September 1988, the Acting Assistant Director General of Broadcasting, John Craig, sent a letter to all remaining branch managers.
2: As you know, the long-established procedure of a head office committee auditioning, accepting or restricting recordings came to an end at August 31 this year. Now, the work of the head office audition committee has devolved to become the task and responsibility of individual stations. I believe it is both necessary and appropriate that managers develop some guideline framework to apply and to keep under review for those of their staff who will now perform the assessment of recordings for on-air acceptability and relevance. Most of our traditional attitudes have been based on the sagacity and experience of a central group, whose sensitivities were tuned by constant exposure to the changing, evolving, some say eroding, mores of the day. Now, the bases of their judgments have been diffused to the user groups. I hope you can appreciate that my concern for the retention of consistency of attitudes, if not detail, is prompted more by our continuing need to comply with the strictures of statutory requirements and the eventual standards authority than the nervous paranoia of a reluctant liberal. Some things will not change unless society as a whole demands the change. Lyrics which lean on or promote such subjects as drug taking, incest, rape, suicide, the graffiti on the toilet wall, the expletives of the barroom brawl, should have little place in the broad-based entertainment principles of the target audience we seek to please. Please treat the subject seriously and try to ensure that those of your staff to whom you delegate such tasks have a clear understanding of the difference between freedom and license. J. Craig, Acting Assistant Director General, Operations.
0: In 1989, the government set up the Broadcasting Standards Authority to develop and uphold standards of broadcasting. And to this day, it provides the guidelines for what's considered acceptable or not on the RNZ stations. Among other things, the BSA conducts a public survey of

a few years to assess which words are considered most offensive, including those found in song lyrics. These change over time, but currently the word most likely to offend in a song or a rap starts with N, and the three next most offensive words all begin with C. When it's deemed in the public interest to play one of these songs, say in a music review program like The Sampler, one has the option of bleeping or ducking the offending words, though there's always the danger it will come out sounding like this.

0: But occasionally, a record does get played mistakenly or by oversight, which the audience and even the presenter hasn't been adequately prepared for. Former Knights host and current RNZ concert presenter Brian Crump remembers one in particular.
1: It was a few years back when I was still on night shift on RNZ National, and on a Friday night we had a music and sound bites slot from 7 to 8 called the Sonic Tonic, and we always worked around a theme, and the theme this particular night was smell, the sense of smell, and a lot of the songs that we'd selected were, well, they just sounded a bit mushy, a lot of syrup, and I wanted something a bit, you know, a bit harder edged, a bit more of a grunge feel. And I came across a track by a group that I'd never heard of called the Bloodhound Gang. And I thought, yeah, that's the sound I want. Driving guitars and sort of edgy kind of male vocals. And I mean, it did have this title called Kiss Me Where It Smells Funny. But I thought, oh, it could be a bit dodgy, but it's the sound I want. And
0: of course, it fits perfectly with the theme.
1: Yeah, exactly. And but as I'm listening, as it's going to air, and I'm starting to notice the lyrics, and I'm thinking, yeah, I hope people aren't paying too much attention. By this time, it's too late. It's going to air. And we got this email, and the actual title of the email said, surely the title alone should have been sufficient red flag.
0: And in 2024, Knights listeners were surprised when host Emile Donovan played them this.
2: There's something about the way you look in my eyes, like a starry night you light up my skies. You lean in.
0: It starts out innocuously enough, a pretty conventional country love song, but when we get to the chorus, the mutual attraction expressed in the verses becomes, let's just say, sexually explicit. So how did Dixon Dallas's gay country love song Good Lookin' wind up playing on Knights?
3: I used to have this slot on my show called The Jukebox, The Knights Jukebox, which was for a quarter of an hour. It was in the 8 o'clock hour. It would normally be at about 20 past 8. And I would take requests from listeners. And one day, I hadn't actually been hosting the show very long, just a few months, and this guy sent through an email, actually it was, saying, hey, Emil, I listen to your show, love the show, I'm actually based in Sydney, I'm a trucker, and I listen to the program when I'm driving along, and there's a song that I quite like, Dixon Dallas, Good Lookin', do you mind playing it on the jukebox tomorrow night? And I was like, totally. I'd listened to a bit of it, I'd listened to sort of the first minute or so, and it's this kind of poppy country song. Not really to my taste, but you know, it sounded pretty generic, pretty standard, and who am I to judge someone else's music taste? So the next night game, the jukebox comes along, and I kick off the jukebox by saying, "Oh, this is a song from a listener in Australia who drives a truck. It's called Good Lookin' by Dixon Dallas. Can you play it?" And I say, "Oh, mate, you know, Australian style." And the song starts playing. And I remember it really well, actually, because I had an interview coming up later that hour with Richard Harman. I was going to be talking politics with Richard Harman. And so I was reading through my notes, and I was sort of half listening to the music, but as I say, it wasn't really to my taste. And I got about about a minute and a half into the song, and I hear this line, and I sort of, hold on. What was that? And so I buzzed through to the control room. I said, is anyone listening to the lyrics in the song? The word comes back, no, not really, you know. It's, you know. And I say, I think this song's about gay sex. And everybody goes silent at that point. And at that exact moment, the lyric comes through. he's bouncing off my booty cheeks. I love the way he rides. And at that moment, I just thought, oh, shit. Oh, no. Oh, I've been had. Hook, line, and sinker. I've been absolutely taken to the cleaners here. And I was faced at that point with a decision, Nick. Do I pull out of the song at that point and say, God, I'm so sorry. That one slipped through. But the damage was kind of done, I thought, at that stage. And you see before it's quite explicit. It is explicit in terms of its descriptions of graphic acts between consenting adults. But the thing about it was I would always run a lyric check. I would always look through the lyrics and look out for swears and racial slurs, stuff like that.
0: Yeah.
3: And there was nothing in there, because of course there wasn't. You know, there's no F word in there. The strongest word in there is bussy. And of course, the descriptions of this act between consenting adults.
2: He's bouncing off my booty cheeks. I love the way he rides.
0: Emile says he received a few quizzical texts from listeners that night, but they generally seem to be sympathetic, recognising that the Sydney truck driver had known exactly what he was doing and carried off a successful prank. That might have been where it all ended. If Madeline Chapman, editor of news site The Spinoff, hadn't happened to be listening in her car at the time. And the next day on The Spinoff, she wrote,
4: I looked at my girlfriend. She looked at me. We both looked at National on the screen. We must have misheard. I turned off the engine and we patiently waited for the innocuous second verse of this random country song to end so we could check back in on that chorus. We screamed. What was happening? Had the National broadcaster been hacked? Was Emile Donovan being held hostage, unable to turn the volume down or press pause on the track after the first bouncing off my booty cheeks was crooned? It was 8:27 p.m. Not even late enough for the AO programs to start on the telly. Kids were probably tucked up in bed listening to RNZ Nights as they drifted into slumber. As the guitar strumming faded out to the end of the song, Donovan revealed himself as being both alive and free. RNZ National, he said, and then let out a breathy, nervous laugh, a laugh that can only be described as an audible tremble. That was a song called Good Looking by Dixon Dallas, and perhaps a good lesson for us to lyric check songs.
0: Social mores change with time, as this series has shown, and broadcasting standards are a reflection of that. Records that might once have seemed confronting in their lyrics, or even just in their sonics, now sound tame, while recordings that went unquestioned in their day might now be assessed quite differently. The comedian Bill Cosby, who was convicted and served prison time for rape, had a routine on his 1969 album It's True, It's True, titled Spanish Fly, in which he jokes about a substance rumoured to make women amorous, implying it was put into women's drinks with neither their knowledge or consent, and how he'd been interested in acquiring the drug since childhood. Now, I've been through the book of banned recordings, and there are some Bill Cosby pieces that were deemed unsuitable for airplay, but not Spanish Fly. A suspicion of drug references was, on the other hand, reason enough for the New Zealand broadcaster to ban this song, one of the pinnacles of 20th century popular music.

0: They were following the precedent set by the BBC, which in 1967 had concluded,
1: "We have listened to it over and over again with great care, and we can't avoid coming to the conclusion that the words, 'I'd love to turn you on,' followed by that mounting montage of sound, could have a rather sinister meaning. The recording may have been made in innocence and good faith, but we must take account of the interpretation that many young people would inevitably put upon it. Turned on is a phrase that can be used in many different circumstances, but it is currently much in vogue in the jargon of the drug addicts. We don't feel that we can take the responsibility of appearing to favour or encourage those unfortunate habits. And that is why we shall not be playing the recording in any of our programmes."

0: 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This is Sunday Night Retro with Phil O'Brien, and right now at 27 minutes to... 27 minutes to 10? My goodness, the clock suddenly seemed to disappear on me. It's back now, you'll be pleased to know. This week on the New Zealand Music Profile show Musical Chairs, we feature the late songwriter, producer and children's advocate Arthur Basting, whose hundreds of compositions include the iconic Tears. In this program, he talks about his passions for songs and we find out where it all began.
1: I just remembered the first song that I ever wrote, and significantly I realised it was a collaboration. I was about 10 years old, and my twin sister Meryl and I were coming home at night with Dad in the forestry truck. He used to take us out sometimes when he was going along the railway line to make sure it hadn't caught any fires and so on. And we just come round a corner and saw the lights of Nelson in the distance, and there was the little song we worked out, and if I remember it was something like, I see the lights, lights, lights of sunny Nelson, what a beautiful sight they are to see, we've been a long, long way from sunny Nelson, Daddy and Meryl and me. It's not a great song, but it's the first one that I ever remember having anything to do with writing.

first music I ever remember hearing was we lived at a forestry settlement called Golden Downs, which is a little village outside of Tapawera, which is the school I went to, which is outside of Nelson. Every Friday night we would go into Nelson to do the shopping, and it was quite a long drive in, and I remember some things really clearly, but one night I heard the sound that I'd never heard and walked along the street, which is probably Trafalgar Street, and there was this open air campaigners, and the guy was playing in between the sermons this lap steel guitar, but there were lots of other sounds in Golden Downs.

I remember hearing Slim Dusty sing "When the Rain Tumbles Down in July" on a request session, and thinking that that song's about Australia. I knew some Tex Morton songs because he grew up in Nelson. He was a local sort of hero who ran away to join a circus. So I was always interested in that kind of local sort of

0: sky.
1: My sister went out with a guy for a while who was a real bodgy in a way, and we got these amazing records suddenly sitting in the house that we used to play, and one of them was Buddy Holly. We had Elvis, but another one was Ritchie Valens, which was Latin, really nice rhythmic music. I remember even younger at Golden Downs, we had a 78 of a song called Vaya con Dios, which is a sort of a Spanish-Mexican love song.
2: Vaya con Dios, my darling.
1: And one of the family sat on the vinyl and broke it. In those days, songs could suddenly end like that. When I was at school, I used to write little verses about other kids in the class, and some of them were probably quite cruel. But I also had, like, the secret little diaries and notebooks of poems and things that I guess you do. When you're young, you take yourself really seriously, and too seriously, of course. So I became one of the young poets. I sent poems away to these literary magazines, these tiny things, and inevitably some of them got published. I went to a university arts festival in Auckland in 1969 or 1970 because I'd been invited to read poetry by Alan Brunton, who was one of the key people in that whole literary thing. And I met this graphic arts student at Elam and fell in love, and we've been together since then. So while we were living in Auckland, we got involved with the Red Mole troupe, really, and later on in Wellington, for a long time, they did a lot of great things at Carmen's Balcony and other venues around. Political satire, modern plays, very strange poetry things, cabaret, and always with music. They needed an MC, and Gene, this was in Wellington, took me up Cuba Street and bought me this gear and sequins and sewed up a suit and dark glasses and a beautiful white cane. The character was kind of developed mutually with Gene, and we decided that he was a spiv who wanted to be cool, but was clearly not, and the character's name was Neville Purvis.

thing that Neville did, and I'm sorry to talk about him in the third person, but it's the only way I can talk about him, was imagine he was a star and sing outrageous songs and pretend they were good. And Neville even put out a record of a couple of songs and was on TV dancing and had a TV series, not for the singing, but it was always an excuse to sing. And of course, the great thing about that character, Neville Purvis, was you could do anything because it was him, and the worse he was, the funnier it was, and it was very liberating in that sense, you know. It was very... So Neville wrote a song called It Takes Money.

A lot of these songs came second after a whole dramatic thing had been worked out by the Red Mole people like Sally Rodwell and Debbie Hunt and Alan Brunton and those people. They needed an Auckland song, and so Neil Hannon and I wrote a reggae song called Rangitoto, which only just started out as a little show, part of this theatre show. And then when it moved to Auckland, we were playing at Phil Warren's Ace of Clubs, and that song was a feature there.

the song Rangitoto has been played on a number of different occasions. There was a time early in Bastion Point when the Flyers and Redmole went up to a benefit and performed and sang that song, and as Neville, I talked about the island which was just out there below us, and the people there remember that, and every now and again some Maori guy who was there would come and say, I remember that song, I remember that, you know, and that was a magic thing, because it started off as a little theatre cabaret thing, and then it went to a bigger venue in Auckland, but then it went to the actual location, and this little song suddenly had a real interesting resonance. Yeah, the people, they come and go, the islands, they stay. One day when I was in Redmole, this madman came up and sat me down and got a guitar and sang me songs like a maniac for about half an hour, and they were great songs, and from then on we worked together on different projects, and that was Fane Flaws.

Fane was very keen to get things happening, and I was in Auckland, and Kim Fowley, this famous American producer, came to town, and I rang Fane and he scouted up the group, and they came up and auditioned Kim Fowley, and Kim Fowley said, yeah, we can make a record. So Glenn Tucker produced this thing at Mandrill, and it was the Crocodiles' first record. And that was a very intense period of songwriting, because we had a deadline and we had to get these songs together. And the place that I knew that was the best place for writing songs was down the West Coast, because some friends and I had found this place, and Gene and I had sort of spent some time there. North of Punakaiki, really wild. In those days, no electricity there, so it's generator stuff. And for some reason, there was music there. And so Gene and I were down there, and Fane and Peter and Tony, and they turn up down the West Coast. And over the next few days, a lot of songs were written. And somewhere there's a tape, I don't know where, but of Tears. Fane brought it to down, and he had the whole tune, the guitar and everything. He didn't have any lyrics, and so we sat down and we worked out some lyrics, and we weren't even thinking about who might sing it, but we knew we wanted a big pop ballad.

Tears on the Crocodiles record was just one of the other songs for us, but when Jenny started singing it, we sort of realised that there was something there, and it was the one other people liked, and so it became the single, and it became a hit song. But at the same time, the Crocodiles were working their bums off around New Zealand, touring the song and playing it every night in a different part of New Zealand. So people were buying it, and they played it at some of the big festivals, and it did tend to be the song that was sort of the show closer, or the, especially after it got on the radio. When we were down the West Coast and Tears happened with Fane, the same day or the day after, I wrote a song called All of Heaven with Tony, and it was just a love song. It was nothing to do with religious, it was just an image. Later, when Jean and I moved to Australia, and then Tony and the guys came over to Australia, this would be in 1980 probably, someone stole his guitar, so Tony Backhouse formed an a cappella quartet, and that developed into a choir and into the whole a cappella thing that Tony's done in Australia and here. But All of Heaven, which started out as a love song, he started using with the choir that he had formed as a religious song. He just changed a couple of the words, like she became God, and it, so it became spiritualized. And I've got to know the choir really well, and they call the song All of Kevin. So every now and again they say, oh, we're going to do Kevin, okay. But then finally the Cafe at the Gate of Salvation recorded it this year. I'm not a religious, gospel-y sort of person, but it has a presence again, and it's I was surprised to realise that it was written on the same day as Tears.

I had watched Bill Lake doing live performance and much too shy to approach him. I was very intimidated by musicians when I first started moving around that area, and when I did finally talk to him, he was really friendly, and we wrote a couple of songs together. And the first one we wrote was Can't Get Back, and the Canadian group The Band were around, and they'd been working with Dylan, and Dylan was always a huge influence with me. But some of the ballads that The Band did had this sort of space in them, and this nostalgia and this looking back, and I think in a way I was trying to write a band song, and it worked with that one with Bill, where he had the musical depth to get it right. And the third element in that one, of course, is Rick Bryant singing, which is great. It only gets better, and to have that voice doing that song, people really did respond to that. And if there's a sort of a hit song as well as Tears, that would definitely be it. Not because it's been big on the radio, although it gets a bit of play, and it's because for years and years it's been one of the big show songs for the bands that Rick and Bill have been in, especially the Windy City Strugglers.

It is wonderful to see how a crowd can be moved by that song. And you know, critics write, pick that song out when they do reviews and so on. So it has been a really good one. And that was literally the first song that Bill and I ever wrote. Since then, we've written, I don't know how many hundred and how many of them I've kept. And it usually starts with Bill just playing a feel, playing a little bit of a thing and there's no words, and then maybe we get a little bit of a idea for a phrase or something, and in half an hour, the song is there. And he'll work and refine on it, and it'll be flashed up a bit, but essentially, that's how we've written lots of our songs. I remember there was a review of one of the Strugglers records that came out, and it talked about the song Pariah County, and Bill started it and I really loved it, and we finished that song, and then he did another version of it which this middle thing had dropped out of it, and I said, what happened to the guy, the bus driver? And he said, oh, it didn't matter. And I said, no, that's the bit, that's the best thing in the song. And so he put it back in, and it is somehow, I can't explain it, doesn't make sense, but it's a story about, no one knows what it's about, and everyone has a different idea.

I've also had a really long, wonderful collaboration with Peter Dasent, who's the keyboard player with the Crocodiles. I wrote some songs with Peter for Meet the Feebles, which is the Peter Jackson splatter film. And when people know that, some people love that film. And I've got some Pacific Island friends who think I'm a legend because they know that film literally off by heart. They know all the dialogue in Meet the Feebles.

0: Peter and I did some of the songs on that one, and we've done others for different occasions too. Peter and I write a few children's songs for the ABC, because he sometimes gets a gig playing piano in play school, and I love children's songs. We had it, our son, when we were living in Australia, and then our daughter Rosie, and you have to get kids to sleep at night, entertain them, and every night I would be singing these little children's songs that I would make up.
1: The girl with a porcupine coat, she's got the banker's goat. She sticks her bills onto the quills and never spends a note.
0: When Jean and I were living in Sydney, the crocodiles turned up and Fane was sleeping on our floor in Woolloomooloo, and at the time he and I wrote these little lyrics for these little nonsense rhymes, and he kept them and put music to them, and it became the Underwater Melon Man. Most of the lyrics in the song and the music is by Peter Dasent and Fane Flores, but there are other combinations there, and Fane went out and got every imaginable singer and group to record the songs, from Rene Geyer to Neil Finn to Dave Dobbin to Shay Fu and Kapisi. And one of the ones that Shay Fu and Kapisi did was an amazing compliment to me. It was a little thing called The Man with the Elephant Nose.

I've loved trying to write country songs, and I've written with Al Hunter, which is, he has a lovely voice. He's got a great country voice and he's a great writer. And two or three songs I've written with Al, I really like. There's songs about growing up in New Zealand and, you know, dancing to the radiogram, which is something we used to do. And I remember my sisters jiving with their hand on the door, literally, or jiving with each other. And those are the sort of images that you can put in a song.

Slim Dusty's daughter, Anne Kirkpatrick, has a great career in Australia as a country singer, and I was very lucky for her to cover a song of mine. It was called Goodbye, and it's sort of sentimental, but it works. Anne Kirkpatrick is a lovely singer.

some time ago, I got elected to the board of APRA, which is the songwriters agency that collects the royalties and distributes them to the songwriters and publishers. And I got to know Mike Chun really well from Split Enz, and we did a lot of musical things together, including for the 75th anniversary of APRA, we ran a voting thing with all the members in New Zealand, and they voted on those favourite 30 songs, and that was the one where it was won by Nature by Wayne Mason, and Neil Finn was second and Dave Dolan was third, and actually Tears scraped in to just under the top 30, so that was another lease of life for that song. But that thing that Mike and I and Debbie Little started became a multi-platinum selling compilation with a volume 2 and a volume 3 and a lot of television, and that was something that really for me was great, because it showed the breadth and the history of the New Zealand music songwriting scene. It managed to give a context for everything that had happened since I was a kid listening to Max Merritt and listening to Johnny Devlin, right up through to the latest things with Don McGlashan and Beck and Bo Runger and all of the great songwriters we have now. And it was this vote of hundreds and hundreds of songwriters, so it was quite an interesting process. It's very hard to write songs for someone that you've been together with for most of your life. Jean never, you know, she will like a song or not, but this one she recognises there are things in it that are about us, I guess, in a way. And this is a song called Loving You Is Not an Easy Game.

0: I asked for water.
1: There was a songwriting trip where we all went to the mountain in the middle of the North Island for a weekend to write some songs. And it's always a nervous thing when you first present a song to the people in the band. And Bill and I sang it, and it didn't get a good reception. It was the end of the day, and people were tired. And I thought, well, that's the end of that one. But then magically, a couple of months later, it appears on this record with a beautiful rendition, beautiful version by Rick Bryant. And yeah, I like that because it's partly a little bit about Gene and me, and it's kind of another song in that whole journey, which I certainly couldn't have made without her.
0: The crazy things I do.
2: You've been listening to Musical Chairs featuring songwriter, producer and children's advocate Arthur Basting. The program was produced by Nick Bollinger and engineered by Gareth Watkins and Graham Kennedy, and was first broadcast in 2004. News and weather coming up after a little bit of Jeff Beck.

0: RNZ News at 10. Good evening. I'm Phil O'Brien. Hatu Honle St. John says 3 days during the past week were busier than during the COVID pandemic or New Year's Eve. The ambulance service says it's under extreme pressure from seasonal illnesses and has activated a major incident response after a week of what it says was sustained exceptional demand. Spokesperson Doug Gallagher says the past week has seen the three busiest days on record.
1: Yesterday, Saturday, we received 2,562 111 calls to our ambulance operations centre. Now, for context, we would normally receive around 1,900, so that's a 34% increase on what we would normally see.
0: Doug Gallagher says declaring a major incident will help St John to continue to provide safe and effective care. The major incident response keeps a detailed eye on demand and ambulance availability, monitors risk and takes action as conditions change. Ohakune schools will be closed tomorrow as the town grapples with a water shutdown caused by leaking pipes. Ruapehu District Council and water contractor Veolia are urging residents to conserve water, warning the town's reservoir is down to 12%. A council spokesperson says the leak, caused by last month's earthquake, was discovered on Thursday and repaired the following day, but the need to remove air from the waterline has delayed the fix. Water is expected to be back on by late tomorrow afternoon. The council has brought in port-a-loos and is providing tankers of drinking water, but stresses that's for homes and essential services and businesses may need to close. The future of councils is now in the government's hands as time has run out to submit an amalgamation proposal. The deadline to pitch a Head Start plan for creating larger unitary councils has now passed. Those who have not done so will now have one forced on them under the backstop process. Officials will now assess the proposals, including whether it's realistic and delivers better value to ratepayers. Approved plans will be signed off in 2027, with the backstop process finalised in the same year. The changes are expected to take effect from the 2028 local elections. The Mayor of Whanganui says the District Council will not allow central government to make a decision about amalgamation for it. Whanganui has not submitted a proposal, and Andrew Tribe says it's not going to let the government decide what it's going to do.
2: We're still committed to government reform, and we're not shying away from it, but we just want to take a bit more time.
0: Whanganui, along with Rangitike, Tararua, Manawatu and Ruapehu have agreed to collaborate on a regional work program. Palmerston North and Horowhenua have submitted a plan for a new sub-regional council. Tens of thousands have been evacuated in British Columbia as wildfires rage across Western Canada. A provincial state of emergency has been declared, with the district of Summerland under immediate threat from the fast-moving Bald Range fire. The BBC's Alfie Havisham has more details.
3: The footage that is coming out of British Columbia is truly, truly chilling. We've seen videos of the night sky completely lit up in red, with these enormous and ferocious blazing flames there reaching far, far above the height of the top of the trees. And it really speaks to how sort of fast this is moving, how out of control it really seems. The Regional Fire Service have sort of confirmed this by saying it may be the quickest moving wildfire they've ever seen. It started on Friday. It's now twice as big. It shows no signs of calming down. And in terms of size, it's now at this point about 9,500 hectares. For context, that's about the size of Paris.
0: A law academic says the government's lack of urgency in regulating smart glasses is short-sighted. The Ministry of Justice says there are no plans to make law changes to deal with the technology. The government says it may consider taking advice on the matter during the next parliamentary term. Canterbury University senior law lecturer Cassandra Mudway says smart glasses are being used in a way that expands image-based sexual abuse.
4: We're seeing it being used to harass or covertly record women and girls in places they wouldn't expect to be recorded, and then later that we've seen that recording being uploaded to social media and used to harass.
0: Cassandra Mudway says wearable technology can be beneficial for people with disabilities. It's 10:05. Wellington's Mayor says Councillor Tony Randall, who died over the weekend, was a deeply committed public servant. Mr Randall, who represented the Takapu Northern Ward, was first elected in 2022. A keen public transport advocate, he served on a number of council committees and was appointed to the Wellington Regional Transport Committee. Wellington Mayor Andrew Little says Mr. Randall was extremely diligent.
5: He was a real focused on the detail. He was a real glutton for more information, as much information as he could get, because he just believed in making the best decision possible.
0: Andrew Little says there'll be a by-election in due course. Two people have been arrested after a car smashed into two vehicles, including a police car, near Palmerston North tonight. Police say the vehicle failed to stop when signalled around 4:30 this afternoon in Marton. It then fled towards Whanganui on State Highway 3, swerving around road spikes and later heading a police car at low speed. At about 6:30, the vehicle was involved in a crash near Levin, but continued to flee. No one was injured in either crash. Two people were taken into custody after the vehicle hit a fence at Rangiotu just after 7 o'clock. Charges against the pair are being considered. The football used by Diego Maradona to score his infamous Hand of God goal is expected to sell for millions of dollars as it heads to auction in the US later this month. Maradona punched the ball past England's goalkeeper, helping Argentina win the World Cup final 40 years ago. Dam Imler from Texas-based Heritage Auctions estimates it could fetch up to $10 million.
6: I think it's easily the most historic ball in the realm of soccer. The ball was kept by the head official from that match, and it stayed in his possession for several decades. And in recent years, it was sold to a private collector, and we are representing that collector here.
0: The ball will go under the hammer on August the 21st, with an opening bid of $2.5 million. Two debutants have been named in the All Blacks team to play the Sharks in Durban on Wednesday, which will see Luke Jacobson captain the All Blacks for the first time. Hooker Bradley Slater and loose forward Samisi Tailoa are set to pull on the All Blacks jerseys for the first time. Reuben Love is back at first five, having sat out the first match against the Stormers. Fihi Finiangadofo, who was ruled out of the game against the Stormers due to illness, has been named on the wing. Meanwhile, Springboks captain Sia Kolisi seems set to be in a race against time to be ready for the opening test against the All Blacks in a fortnight. Kolisi played just 25 minutes before aggravating a hamstring injury in this morning's 17-10 win over Argentina in Buenos Aires. Kolisi is waiting on scans but says his team has plenty to work on.
7: It's exactly what you expected. A lot of us are coming back from injuries, so we knew the chemistry and the cohesion would be tough to handle. And I think we didn't execute well in the first half.
0: Canterbury have won back the Ranfurly Shield after beating holders Otago 19-15 in Dunedin. The Ranfurly Shield was on the line for the first time this season when Otago hosted reigning NPC champions Canterbury. And the Southland Sharks have won a nail-biting National Basketball League final by beating the Wellington Saints 104-101 in overtime in Invercargill. And that's the news.
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0: Short forecast now from Met Service to midnight tomorrow. Northland, Auckland, Coromandel and Bay of Plenty. Rain with heavy falls easing from the west tonight, some low cloud or fog tomorrow morning, then fine. Waikato to Kapiti, including the central high country, a few showers, possibly heavy, from Taranaki, Maunga southwards overnight and tomorrow morning, gradually clearing tomorrow and fine spells increasing. Gisborne and Hawke's Bay, periods of rain heavy in northern Gisborne, clearing south of Wairoa tonight, becoming fine everywhere in the morning. Wairarapa, Wellington, Marlborough and Nelson, mainly fine, a brief period of showers tomorrow afternoon. Buller to Westland, showers some heavy, gradually clearing to fine tomorrow. Canterbury, Otago and Southland. Scattered rain becoming confined to the Canterbury foothills tomorrow. Fiordland, cloudy periods clearing tomorrow morning. And the Chatham Islands, a period of rain, Overnight, that is, possibly heavy thunderstorms possible later tomorrow. It's exactly 10 past 10. We'll have news and weather for you again at 11 o'clock. Time now, though, for Media Watch with Colin Peacock. This week he talks to a crime reporter who found a startling local story in an investigation of undercover policing in the UK. But first, how a single media inquiry stopped a multi-million dollar health program in our prisons.
12: A Māori healthcare plan for prisoners has been put on hold after the corrections minister raised concerns. Until yesterday, Corrections was procuring rongoā Māori healthcare for all prisons, aiming to boost rehabilitation for Māori offenders.
13: That was Neva Retimanu in the 7am news bulletin on last Wednesday's Ryan Bridge Today show. And on the Herald Now platform, the news is, as they say, powered by Newstalk ZB, the talk radio network that's also owned by publishing company NZME. And it turned out that ZB was the source of that story, which prompted the corrections minister to pause that health program in our prisons, as Neva Retimanu went on to explain in the Herald Now bulletin.
12: The traditional health practices include spiritual work and miri-miri, or traditional Māori massage. But Minister Mark Mitchell only learned of the project when asked by Newstalk ZB, and Corrections has now paused it.
14: I don't have in-depth information other than the fact that it was alerted to me that this program, massage program, has been run. I've reminded Corrections of my expectation around rehabilitation.
13: And on Newstalk ZB itself, that news story quickly became about the political responses like this.
15: ACT leader David Seymour says massages and spiritual work won't stop reoffending, and Corrections needs to focus on better programs.
13: And the scoop was leading the ZB news in Wellington half an hour later at 7:30 like this.
16: A plan's been halted to roll out rongoā Māori health services to prisons, including traditional massages.
13: Now, all this got Mike Hosking going on his ZB breakfast show.
17: How about this new Māori massage program in prisons? Just the $9 million for that, thank you very much. We continue our look into this geo...
13: After which, ACT MP Todd Stevenson told Mike Hosking, parts of our public service are just too woke, and Corrections should have known better. But, as we heard, the Corrections Minister didn't know anything about it until ZB raised it with him. And that was tough timing for Mark Mitchell, because he's on Mike Hosking's show every Wednesday after 8am in a slot called The Pollies.
17: Mark Mitchell, Ginny Anderson with us. Now, Mark, this the $9 million, it's indefensible, isn't it?
18: Yeah, so I found out about it a couple of days ago and obviously went straight to Corrections and said that this does not align at all with what my expectations are. I was very clear about those when I became minister.
13: And rival Polly panellist Ginny Anderson of Labor, the previous Minister of Police, then joined in on the $9 million massages, which she too had just discovered.
17: I mean, this massage thing, I mean, you'd actually back it, wouldn't it? It was operating under your previous government. I mean, this is not the sort of thing you would have killed,
19: is it? First I've seen of it, but the fact that there's $9 million being spent without the minister knowing is unacceptable.
18: There was a lot of fluff in the system when I came in as minister. You've got to remember that your only policy...
19: Well, we're getting massages
18: policy.
19: For $9 million now. Clearly, what's going on.
13: Well, happily, someone who did know a bit about this was listening in and got in touch.
17: Not a bad question from a texter who goes, this particular type of massage is funded by ACC, so therefore is that how they would justify it?
18: I don't know how they justified it. To me, it's not. You can't justify it.
13: Also echoing Minister Mark Mitchell there was the next host on ZB last Wednesday morning, Kerry Woodham.
20: No. I just can't see how you could possibly justify massage.
13: Well, that's fair enough, but Kerry Woodham also knew why rongoā Māori was available in prisons in the first place. It's the law, the 2004 Corrections Act, to be precise.
20: The standard of healthcare available to prisoners must be reasonably equivalent to the standard of healthcare available to the public, and rongoā Māori is available to the public. It's delivered across primary healthcare and within community contexts across New Zealand. The number of ACC people using rongoā Māori was 9,000 in 2024. About 59% of them were Māori clients, 41% non-Māori. So it's a thing.
13: Though it's not a thing in our prisons anymore after ZB's scoop on Wednesday was brought to the minister's attention. Now, if this all feels a bit familiar, there are echoes of another scoop from Newstalk ZB which prompted a similarly prompt response from political parties. 2 years ago, Newstalk ZB listeners heard this.
21: Auckland surgeons are now being dictated to on
1: ethnicity grounds over who should get surgery first. Māori and Pacific Islanders waiting for surgery. They're being moved to the top.
13: That was Kate Hawkesby on ZB's early edition show back in June 2023. Māori and Pacific patients, she said, were being moved to the top of hospital waiting lists when she was discussing Te Whatu Ora's equity adjuster score. This was something that placed Auckland patients on the non-urgent surgical waitlist, balancing five factors, but ethnicity was just one of those. However, Kate Hawkesby was echoing the news story on the Newstalk ZB website under the headline, Auckland surgeons are being dictated to on ethnicity grounds over who should go under the knife first. Now that scoop also filled the

0: It did appear on the Herald website, headlined like this.
1: Corrections Minister halts $9 million massage program for prisoners.
0: And their massage program was in single quotes. The first three lines of that story made it clear that Rongoā Māori healthcare in prisons included traditional Māori medicine, physical therapies and spiritual healing, as well as the mirimiri massage. And it was the corrections minister after that in the story who actually called it a massage program. Ethan Griffith's story also then quoted the New Zealand First leader Winston Peters, calling it voodoo BS and a waste of taxpayers' money. And he added,
2: as a minister, you shouldn't have to trawl down like some sleuth on every occasion for every dollar. I don't blame Mitchell. He's got an extraordinarily difficult job. He should have been told.
0: Those comments were also aired on News Talk ZB's news on Wednesday morning, though not much sleuthing was really required to find out the facts or the budget. In fact, a quick online search of the Herald website might have done the trick. Back in March, NZME's Whanganui Chronicle had this headline.
1: Department of Corrections aims for Rongoā Māori services in 14 prisons.
0: That story said the Department of Corrections had posted a procurement notice on the website of GETS, the Government Electronic Tenders Service, which is often scanned by journalists looking for stories about big budget government spending. Now, this story said that Rongoā Māori had been part of a Māori alcohol and drug program at the Whanganui prison for several years. And the corrections spokesperson said Rongoā Māori services had also been deployed at Christchurch Women's Prison since late 2024 and successfully piloted at Tongariro Prison from January 2025. Supporting people's physical and mental health, the spokesperson also said, is often a necessary initial step to ensure that inmates with undiagnosed or unmet health issues can effectively engage with existing rehabilitation programs. And the estimated total cost of the service over 5 years? Well, the Whanganui Chronicle reported back in March it was $9 million coming from existing budgets, and that's the same figure now being condemned by political critics as outrageous. So, why no outrage when it was reported back then in March? Well, possibly because there was no mention in the story of that magic word, massage, or in te reo, mirimiri. And a search of the New Zealand Herald website for that brings up a story from exactly 1 year ago from its stablemate, the Gisborne Herald. Now, this story is all about a group of Rongoā Māori practitioners, Ngā Whare Oranga o Te Kura, Atua Tiratanga, just back from the World Massage Championships in Copenhagen. And their top 10 finish was celebrated on the Herald's website under the banner of On the Up. And that's a good news initiative launched last year by the Herald, like this.
3: Sometimes we all need those uplifting stories of New Zealand success and inspiration, where people roll up their sleeves, overcome the odds and make a real difference. Everyone loves a good yarn and we're here to tell them.
0: And it seems that massage is not good news when it's in a prison. Now, interestingly, that ZB scoop from 2023 about surgical waiting lists also revealed that the Equity Adjuster score was already in use in other regions as well and had been reported without sparking claims of queue jumping or medical apartheid. Now, this week's prison massage scoop was not that, but ZB hosts and politicians on the air did give the impression that prisoners were enjoying $9 million worth of undeserved massages when they're not. And it's interesting that this time, no other media outlet, even within NZME, followed up on the story. Even though, as we've heard, the government did immediately.
4: Actually, it's not a big deal because you are so now focused on this incident because SIS was named during this report. And I was actually disappointed a bit by the reaction in New Zealand.
0: That was Russia's ambassador to New Zealand, Stanislav Krantz, telling TVNZ's Q&A show last Sunday an episode of alleged espionage between our two countries was no big deal, at least not yet. And he went on to say the media here had made too much of it, likewise under-informed experts. But it was a big deal for TVNZ News, which last week led One News at 6, with that story of Russian security services aggressively arresting a 55-year-old man accused of spying for New Zealand. And they made the most of some dramatic video.
5: Russian security agents swooping on a suspected New Zealand spy. This footage, released by the FSB and reported on by Russian media,

0: shows the moment of arrest. The suspect now facing serious charges.
1: This man is being charged with treason.
2: And that footage also showed FSB agents searching the man's home and finding wads of $100 US bills. Under the cunning title, From Russia Without Love, Newsroom's Jonathan Milne asked the New Zealand SIS for comment and got this.
3: It should also be noted that Russian state media are often not the most reliable source of accurate reporting.
2: Media in both countries then catching crossfire from each other's authorities. But Jonathan Milne also made the point that this wasn't entirely out of the blue. New Zealand does have 100 Defence Force personnel stationed in the UK and across Europe to support Ukraine, and that would put us on their intelligence radar. Now, of course, the whole point of espionage and secret services is secrecy, so you don't expect to read all about it very often in the media. But sometimes international surveillance is happening, and we wouldn't even imagine that it would happen here. And even though it didn't make many headlines here, one such case of that was revealed recently in the UK. Now, this story starts back in the late 1980s, when an environmental activist group called Greenpeace London handed out leaflets entitled, What's Wrong with McDonald's? And McDonald's claimed the claims were false and sued two members of the group for libel. And what became known as the McLibel trial became the longest such trial in British history, partly because of clever lawyers helping out, like future UK Prime Minister Keir Starmer, but mostly because of the bloody-mindedness of the activists David Morris and Helen Steele. A year ago, the BBC made a new series about the hippie heroes who took on McDonald's.
4: There was undercover secret police involved, there were spies involved, there are still inquiries about the things that it uncovered.
2: And presenter Mark Steele was right about that story still going on, because it later emerged that Greenpeace London had been infiltrated by undercover police informants, and so too were many other political organisations at the time. And some of those undercover officers even married their targets and even had children with them. And all that was turned into a TV series recently by the national broadcaster ITV, which featured Helen Steele.
5: They underestimated our intelligence.
6: They just never imagined that we would be capable of tracking down and finding out who they really were.
7: I have decided that a public inquiry is necessary to investigate undercover policing.
8: This is a story about how a group of women turned detective and exposed one of the British state's biggest secrets.
2: The undercover police scandal, Love and Lies Exposed, featuring Helen Steele. And her story is even more startling because she fell in love with an undercover policeman investigating her group, known as New Zealand John. It's all coming out now in an official UK inquiry into spy cops, as they've become known, prompting this apology from the Metropolitan Police Chief at the time, Sir Paul Condon.
9: I personally apologise for every single person who has been damaged by the actions of officers in the Special Demonstration Squad over the decades. And I am appalled by so much of what I have learnt throughout this inquiry.
2: It's also been revealed in the public inquiry that after Helen Steele tried to track down New Zealand John, Scotland Yard police officers arranged for the police here to covertly monitor Helen Steele and her relatives when they holidayed here 25 years ago. Now, none of them have known till now that New Zealand police were tailing them and ensuring that Helen Steele didn't find John Dines, his real name, who had actually moved to New Zealand in 1995 and was working as a lawyer in Auckland. And while this hasn't made many headlines here, in spite of that local angle, it has in the UK, where Guardian reporter Rob Evans, the author of Undercover, The True Story of Britain's Secret Police, told me there's much more to come.
10: New Zealand is quite a big part of this story because Helen's sister emigrated to live in New Zealand in 1995.
2: And she came out to New Zealand in 2002, so 10 years after New Zealand John disappeared. And then we had New Zealand police officers at the Met Police's request putting her under 24-hour surveillance, like taking photos of them all going shopping together, like her and her mum and her sister?
10: Yeah, I mean, what you see in the documents that have now only just come out, Helen and her parents arrive in Auckland Airport and immediately they're put under surveillance taking photographs. I mean, the inquiry saw photographs of Helen taken by New Zealand police outside her sister's house. So far, the only thing she's done is gone shopping with her sister.
2: Oh, God. Yeah, okay, so not a fruitful inquiry. But as you revealed in your own book, Undercover, and in your work, and then the subsequent inquiries, some of which, as you say, are just coming out now in the last couple of weeks, some of this information, relationships formed by undercover officers in all those years when this was going on, that there were children come from these relationships. It's extraordinary. I mean, that's got to be completely illegal, surely.
10: This goes to the heart of it. You have an undercover operation going on for 40 years, 139 undercover officers who go undercover for usually about 4 to 5 years, and they're spying on political protesters, mainly left-wing protesters. They're not very well supervised because it's all in secret. So they begin to think they can do whatever they want. The undercover officers basically started relationships with the women and women they were spying on. I mean, we know of at least 25 undercover officers who have had sexual relationships. You also have some of the undercover officers who had children with those women, without those women ever knowing who they really were. So this also goes to the heart of what has happened with John Dines and Helen Steele. It appears that when the Metropolitan Police come along to New Zealand Police, they are making out that Helen is some sort of danger to John Dines. They wanted to stop Helen finding John Dines because Helen would then expose John Dines as having deceived her into an intimate sexual relationship for 2 years. They feared that if Helen actually did find John Dines, then there would be a lot of secrets that would come out, a lot of embarrassing secrets. And so that's why they spent £2.5 million relocating John Dines from Auckland to Sydney.
2: So this is the sort of embarrassing and, well, depending on where you are, distressing detail that's being revealed. How did it all get to that point? Was it journalists like you that deserve the credit? Was it also, you know, that some of these women who were deceived and, like Helen Steele, quite diligently worked to find out more? That is that the reason we ended up having the inquiry and all the sort of exposure and the stuff you're still writing about now in stories for The Guardian?
10: I think when you have something like this, which is a very deep-seated wrongdoing by the state, it takes enormous effort by all sorts of people to bring out into the public light what has actually gone on here. They would take clues that the men had left behind, bits of information, disparate bits of information. They would begin to fit it all together. You had women like Helen and and other women who, at that time, they were on their own. And once you had the first exposure of an undercover officer, then suddenly it all began to flood out and they started working together, you know, as a group of people who'd been abused.
2: For some people, you know, lives could be at risk if their undercover identities, that you might be jeopardizing serious work about investigative organized crime or even terrorism, you know, stuff that keeps people safe, that you know, we're being told that you compromised that, might have given you pause for thought if you were?
10: Yes, I mean, it's interesting. When this first started coming out, The Guardian had a visit from three of the toppest cops, if I could put it that way, who issued grave threats about that we were threatening all sorts of operational security. We'd have undercover officers dead by the side of the road. Our editor at the time, Alan Rusbridge, you said, no, you know, this is important. We should be publishing this. You know, you could see the police basically trying to protect an undercover operation that had gone bad. I had no idea, actually, what would later be uncovered. You know, you couldn't imagine what was out there.
2: Such as New Zealand police following three women around doing the shopping in Auckland in 2002.
10: Yeah, and spending £2.5 million to relocate John Dines.
2: That was Rob Evans, a senior reporter at The Guardian in the UK, who's been covering the ongoing Spy Cops inquiry there. And he's also the co-author of Undercover, the true story of Britain's secret police, which features the startling story of Helen Steele, her undercover boyfriend, New Zealand John, real name John Dines, and the surveillance of the New Zealand police 25 years ago. And finally on Media Watch this weekend, in last week's show, we looked at how Sunday has become a big day for political parties, putting out policies in the hope of media attention on a quiet news day and getting their ideas on the news agenda for Monday morning. And last Sunday, it was New Zealand first out of the blocks, with its Kiwi Kids grant policy to lift the birth rate here. And TVNZ's One News that night made it sound like an edict from the leader.
11: We need more Kiwis having more children. That from Winston Peters today with an election pledge to help pay.
2: But that policy wouldn't have been news to Sunday Star Times readers last weekend. Winston Peters wants to pay you to have more babies, its front page boldly declared that morning, and it was billed as an exclusive. Now that was printed well before Winston Peters announced the policy to a public meeting in Masterton, but the policy was outlined to the Post's political editor Henry Cook the Thursday before, according to the editor Matthew Hooton, in his editorial column headlined, Winston Wants More Babies. Now, more news came out of that New Zealand first public meeting in Masterton last Sunday, though not another policy, but a new candidate, or an old one, coming back again. It was Ron Mark, the mayor of nearby Carterton, previously a New Zealand first MP for six terms. But in his first interview on ZB's Weekend Collective show that afternoon, he had a rough start.
12: My producer to turn up the phone there. Right.
13: I got the bot, so my voice isn't that good.
12: Okay, right. Oh, that's we can manage the volume.
2: And that volume went up when he was asked about the race row over Winston Peters telling Green MP Lawrence Yunnan to go home.
13: Now, you're making an assertion. What you just said there is reprehensible. How do you know Winston looked at the colour of his skin and said what he said?
12: Well, come on, I would say anyone listening would say that's exactly what he did.
13: You're a damn racist. You're a damn racist.
2: Now, also that afternoon, a high-profile candidate for the ACT Party launched a planned law change to give teachers the power to eject disruptive kids from classrooms when using reasonable and proportionate means. Now, there's a fair few fishhooks in exactly what that would mean, but Paul Henry gave reporters a line they were much more likely to report.
14: I mean, let's be honest. There are a lot of little shits in classrooms, and we need to address that.
2: And Paul Henry was also pretty blunt about the background to all this when he also appeared on ZB's Weekend Collective show.
15: We lead the world in bullying in this country. In terms of behaviour in schools, we are at the bottom, internationally at the bottom of the pack, and there is absolutely no reason for that other than the fact that we've got something terribly wrong in education.
2: Now that's worrying if true, but is it? In its statement, the ACT Party cited an Education Review Office report from 2024, which did say disruption is high here, it's been getting worse, and teachers report it's taking up more of their time. We need a national approach to behaviour in our schools and to increase support for teachers, the report concluded. But as for something terribly wrong with our education, the Weekend Collective host Tim Roxburgh asked Paul Henry, what was that?
15: There is definitely a, and I hate the term, well, do I hate it, woke. I don't like using it. But, you know, you look at the Teachers' Council, you look at the rulings from the Teachers' Council, they are almost always supporting the student.
2: But the ACT Party policy statement out that day was not wary of using that W word, citing woke complacency in education. And when Paul Henry claimed he had a deep concern and interest in education, on Monday, Ryan Bridge asked if, election willing, Paul Henry would become the next minister of it.
12: You're fronting this one. Are you after Erica's job?
15: No, I'm not. And I made it clear today in the press stand-up that I'm not ACT's spokesperson on education either, but this is something I am I'm particularly interested in.
2: And later that day, when RNZ's Guy Nespina seemed to think Henry was ACT's education spokesperson already, it drew a kind of a snort from the current minister, Erica Stanford.
16: We heard their education spokesman, I think he is, Paul Henry, say that there are lots of little shits in classrooms and we need to address that if we're going to lift education standards. What did you make of that comment and that policy?
2: That's a fair question, given that both of them might be allies after the next election. So her response?
17: It already exists in the law that you can remove a child. It already exists. The problem is that teachers don't, they've got the training that I've identified that they get is woeful and the guidance is poor. So there's a huge grey area about what they can and can't do. So while they have the legal ability, they're not using it. So I think a better place to start, which was identified by the Education Review Office, is around the training and the guidance. And that's on our work program.
2: And the same day, Erica Stanford unveiled a new National Party policy for that, expanding training for teachers, using money earmarked earlier to lure teachers here from overseas. But that wasn't the policy on the media agenda on Monday morning. It was ACT's one for the little shits. And on the Ryan Bridge Today show, the host pushed Paul Henry on just how far teachers could really go.
18: Drag them out of the classroom if need be.
19: Do you know what I'm going to say? And people will say, well, that's very emotive. You know, kicking and screaming, dragging them out of the classroom, that's very emotive. But yes, if need be.
2: Now, that fuelled Kerry Woodham's News Talk ZB talkback show after that, even though she reckoned that ACT's policy wasn't really serious.
20: You have to wonder how much of this is serious policy, how much they seriously think they can get pushed through in a coalition, how much is just to generate headlines. I'd venture to suggest this falls into that category, the headline-grabbing one.
2: And Kerry Woodham was also wary of Paul Henry's attention-seeking choice of pejorative language.
20: First, Paul Henry knew exactly what he was talking about when he called the kids Alice's. No more of this woke wishy-washy double-speak when you vote for ACT. No, no, no. Let's call a spade an effing shovel and disruptive child a little shit.
2: Kerry Woodham there having a bit of a bob each way on whether that four-letter word was fit and proper. And she wasn't the only one. The following day on ZB, Wellington Morning's host Nick Mills reacted like this when he got it in a text from a listener.
21: Do you know when it was illegal to say that word? You know that in my day, it was illegal to use that word on radio. Someone got in trouble for using that word. No longer.
2: Well, that's just as well for him, because just minutes earlier, Nick Mills himself used it twice talking to Wellington Mayor Andrew Little.
21: Do you think that, shit, this is a good idea, or shit, I think this is a bad idea?
22: No, I think there is merit to bigger unitary authorities.
2: Well, Andrew Little has probably heard worse from his ratepayers lately, or in his former haunt, Parliament. Last week in Parliament, Green MP Tamitha Paul called English a bastard language, and last Wednesday, she used one unparliamentary word from it like this.
23: It's disinformation, it's downright disrespectful to iwi who have stood alongside Crown and Council to develop the planning system that we have, and now it's shit all over that relationship. It completely has.
2: Now there, she was talking about the government move to remove iwi, hapu and te tiriti from the resource management system, but the Minister of Crown Treaty Relationships, Paul Goldsmith, protested about her language and urged the Speaker for the day to uphold standards, though Greg O'Connor kept calm and carried on.
24: And so as Speaker, I will take into account comments that are made, the context that are made, and in this case, I chose not to pull that up. But thank you for bringing it to my attention anyway. Carry on.
2: And not using the four-letter word as an insult directed at others, the way that Paul Henry had used it for effect to describe bad kids in our schools, seemed to be the key there. Now, that Education Review Office report into schools that ACT had cited for its new policy did conclude behaviour is a major problem in our schools, but mainly because it's a distraction and it wastes time and effort. And the title of the report, by the way, Time to Focus. A lesson there too, maybe for election-conscious and attention-seeking politicians. Well, let's see what next week will bring with policy and bad language. In the meantime, that's all for this week. I'll be back again with Midweek Media Watch. That's next Wednesday at about 8:30 on Nights with Emile Donovan. And then we'll be back again with Media Watch at the same time next weekend here on RNZ National.
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0: 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It's 19 to 11 on RNZ National. That means it's time for our report from Parliament, the House, with Louis Collins and Phil Smith.
1: Kia ora. Kofo Smith aho. Nā mai ki te whare. Welcome to the House. This week on The House, all of our coverage dealt with the questions that MPs ask and what happens next. In the first story today, we hear about two opposite defences made to questions by ministers. And then there's a story about the Speaker's role in maintaining responsible government, what that is, and particularly the success and failure of written questions in that. And finally, we look at the aftermath that can occur when officials appear to have failed to correctly answer questions. But first, a report from the end of the week. This week at Parliament, much of the available attention was captured by derogatory comments made by Winston Peters. Some of the remaining focus went to Christopher Luxon, including for using a Defence Force plane to return home after a party fundraising event. We're not discussing those actions today, but how they were defended in question time, because ultimately both revolved around not what was done, but who did them. Or at least which version of Peters and of Luxon was involved. Because when MPs traipse into the debating chamber, there are arguably two Winston Peters.
3: When I was speaking as the Minister of Foreign Affairs, that was one matter. When I was speaking as the leader of New Zealand First in a debate for the party called New Zealand First, that's a different matter.
1: And two Christopher Luxons.
4: Did he attend the National Party fundraising event as Prime Minister or as leader of the National Party?
1: Weirdly, the two cases are mirrors of each other, to the extent that the defence for one might imply guilt in the other, and culpability in one might mitigate the other. Let's consider the two halves of that mirror. First, Peters. Winston Peters is both an MP and a minister. He's the leader of New Zealand First and the Minister of Foreign Affairs. During the general debate a week ago, Peters was delivering a tirade against New Zealand's COVID response when Green MP Lawrence Shunan asked him, "Are you vaccinated?" Peters responded with a series of insults that Prime Minister Christopher Luxon agreed were offensive and racist. On Wednesday in question time, Shunan questioned Peters about his choice of words.
5: Does he stand by his statement, quote, "Go back to your own country, that's where they lie like a flatfish, but they don't lie like that here, all right? This is called democracy. This is called democracy. Unlike what you're used to."
1: A question in question time is not actually asked of Winston Peters the person, but of the position he holds, in his case, the Minister of Foreign Affairs.
25: Question number six, Dr. Lawrence Shunan.
5: Mr. Speaker, to the Minister of Foreign Affairs.
1: Ministers are responsible to Parliament for their official actions. MPs, not so much. So the answer is from Winston Peters, the government minister, not the MP or leader of New Zealand First. And his defence, more or less, was, it wasn't him that said that, it was the other Winston.
26: If the member would like to question my statements made as the leader of the New Zealand First Party, he should understand the correct place to do that is during the general debate, not in oral questions. Oral questions are for holding ministers, not party leaders, to account.
1: To paraphrase, not my problem, you could ask the MP named Winston, but he's not here right now. In his responses, Winston Peters did open a small chink in his own defence, though, when he said,
26: "I stand by all my comments as the Minister of Foreign Affairs. I also stand by my comments as the New Zealand First Party leader."
1: That's Winston, the Minister of Foreign Affairs, saying that he agrees with what Winston the MP said. Yes, this may all seem like a bizarre level of equivocation and pedantry, but it does make sense in Parliament. The other side of the mirror was the case of the Prime Minister flying home from a National Party fundraiser on an Air Force plane. The Leader of the Opposition, Chris Hipkins, raised this in question time.
4: So why did he choose to attend a National Party fundraising event and then use the Air Force to fly back rather than leave earlier so that he could attend Bill Birch's funeral using conventional transport available to everybody else?
1: And the defence was the opposite of the one used by Winston Peters. The Prime Minister defended his actions by saying more or less that it wasn't Luxon the party leader who got free flights from the Air Force, it was Luxon the Prime Minister, because Prime Ministers are apparently never off the clock. The Speaker kind of backed him up on that.
25: The point is, it doesn't matter what the Prime Minister does, he's always Prime Minister.
1: Previous Prime Ministers have used the Winston Peters version of the defence. It wasn't me, the PM, that did that. It was the other guy, the party leader. It remains to be seen whether this new never-off-the-clock defence might backfire when Luxon, the Prime Minister, needs to parry an attack. In that report, we talked about ministers being responsible to Parliament for their official actions. Well, the background to that rule is the basis of this next story from Tuesday. The most difficult job at Parliament is arguably that of the Speaker. Parliament's Speaker possesses significant power, influence, and responsibility. And that's before you add the pressure of an impending election. This is not the triple somersault variety of difficult. What's at stake here is only the proper functioning of our democracy.
25: Almighty God, we give thanks for the blessings which have been bestowed on us. Laying aside all personal interests, we acknowledge the King and pray for guidance in our deliberations, that we may conduct the affairs of this House with wisdom, justice, mercy and humility for the welfare and peace of New Zealand. Amen.
1: As the head of the legislative branch, the Speaker interprets and enforces Parliament's rules. Most importantly, that means enforcing our constitutional model of responsible government. That does not mean ensuring that the governments act responsibly, only that the government is genuinely responsible to Parliament, because Parliament is sovereign. Governments hold the levers of power, but they're meant to be kept in check by the Parliament, including and especially the opposition.
6: My colleague pointed out Speaker's rulings 2021, which makes it very clear that when a question is on notice, there is an expectation that it be answered. Obviously, that expectation is not applicable to supplementaries. The Minister referred to a written parliamentary question, which was a different question. He has deliberately used a different timeframe. It's not so much the content that was after that, because ultimately, if he is choosing to give an answer that relates to a different timeframe, all of that information is irrelevant.
1: In the House, responsible government includes ministers honestly answering questions. In select committees, it includes ministers and officials honestly answering questions. And in the quieter approach, written questions, it means ministers honestly answering questions. In all of these things, other than the voters, it is the Speaker that is the ultimate judge of whether the government and its ministers are dodging the constitutional norms and expectations. Each Speaker has different ideas of what is required in their role, and arguably the ideal of responsible government would be a hard ask. But the less a Speaker demands of ministers in a government, the less responsible that government arguably can be.
25: Further, though, I'd point out that while I don't have it at my fingertips, I probably should, ministers are required to address questions, not necessarily answer them the way that those asking it would prefer.
1: You have likely seen ministers in various governments dodge answers in question time, but most ministers make a much better fist of answering written questions. Written questions are asked in their thousands, and they must be answered within 6 working days. All of the questions and the answers can be read on the Parliament website. Well, all of the questions and most of the answers. Some answers fail to eventuate. The person, though, with the responsibility to enforce the 6-day rule for answers is the Speaker. Interestingly, Parliament's rules also say that speakers themselves can be asked written questions, and that gives them the chance to set an example. For those keeping score at home, there are currently just 3 ministers with multiple answers that are a month or more overdue. David Seymour has the most, with 90 unanswered written questions. Chris Bishop has the fewest, 15. And the minister with all of the oldest unanswered questions, including every question more than 7 months overdue, is the Speaker of the House, Gerry Brownlee, with 33. Those 33 questions are about parliamentary building programs, maintenance, parliamentary agency budgets, and even press gallery accreditation. And all of those are yet more things that speakers are responsible for. As it happens, when officials fail to answer MPs' questions or answer them inaccurately, it can go very badly.
7: Kia ora, I'm Louis Collins. How does a $35 million government project get cancelled and the MPs asking about it don't get told? Well, that's the question MB Chief Executive Nick Blakely faced last Tuesday when he appeared before Parliament's Privileges Committee.
8: MB officials did not deliberately attempt to mislead the Select Committee. We had a genuinely held belief at the time that there were commercial and budget sensitivities that limited what could be said in a public forum.
7: At times, the hearing felt more like a courtroom than a select committee, though, with MPs, including Labour's Duncan Webb, pressing Blakeley on whether MB had misled Parliament.
9: To say that the project was morphing and it was taking so long, and the original identity of the project has been going for some time, you'd accept now that all those statements are not accurate.
8: They were incomplete. That we were trying to convey that there was a new approach being taken.
9: To say that a project is still on foot because it's taking so long suggests that it's still on foot, doesn't it?
8: We said in our answer that the project would be taking a different direction. I said that options were being looked at, and so the future of the identity solution was changing.
9: Well, your words were, we're in the process of working out what the project looks like going forward. But that very project had been terminated, hadn't it?
8: What I was referring to was the need for an identity solution.
9: Were you in any doubt that Phil Twyford's question was referring to the biometric capability upgrade?
8: No, I understood that what he was referring to.
9: And that project had been terminated.
7: The frustration in the room was palpable.
10: So what are we missing here? Like, why didn't you just say that?
8: I agree. We got it wrong. I accept that, and we should have said it differently. As I said, at the time, we were concerned that talking about that publicly would make it difficult to conclude the commercial negotiations.
7: A week later, the MP who originally asked about the project during that March hearing, Labour's Phil Twyford, took his own seat before the committee. But this time, he wasn't there to ask the questions. He was there as a sort of court witness to help the committee establish what he understood MB's answers to mean at the time.
11: I've reflected on the appearance of Nick Blakeley and Alison MacDonald before the Education and Workforce Committee on the 4th of March 2026, and their answers to my questions about the biometric capability upgrade in light of all of the information that has since come to light. And I remain of the view that they misled the Education and Workforce Committee and, by extension, misled Parliament.
7: One particular question kept arising. Was it intentional? One MP asked Twyford whether he believed MB had deliberately misled Parliament.
10: I just want to get this sort of confirmed, is that it was deliberate rather than an innocent act of omission.
7: Then another asked a similar question. And another.
10: So your core proposition is they misled the committee, but do you think it was deliberate? That's worth getting.
11: I think it was deliberate that they chose not to be forthcoming. They may have had any range. We can speculate about what their motives may have been.
10: Okay.
11: But they deliberately, and I believe knowingly, chose not to be forthcoming with Parliament's Education and Workforce Committee.
7: There is a point where the questioning starts producing diminishing returns. Twyford could explain what he was told, what he understood those answers to mean, and why he remained convinced that they were misleading Parliament. But he couldn't tell the committee what was happening inside MB or what its officials intended when they obfuscated. Obviously, that's the distinction the Privileges Committee has to grapple with. It isn't simply deciding whether MB got it wrong. Rather, it needs to establish why Parliament wasn't told the project had been cancelled, who knew about the decision, who made it, and why MPs were given the answers they were.
10: What I don't understand is how blasé it all was. You wouldn't have known that the program was basically a disaster.
9: It was a dead project.
12: An expensive
10: one. As Monty Python says, bereft of life.
7: And then comes the question of privilege. Did that failure amount to misleading Parliament, and was it deliberate? I te whakarongo koe ki te whare. You've been listening to The House, a program made with funding from Parliament's Office of the Clerk. Matiwa.
0: Thank you, Phil and Louis. The House will be back at the same time next week. Now, Inside Out with Nick Tipping. An hour of jazz coming up after the news at 11 o'clock. And tonight he checks out some of the first recordings you should get hold of when you're starting your jazz collection. Yes, he has a starters pack for you tonight. Always great entertainment, great music. Nick Tipping with Inside Out after the 11 o'clock news. To take us to the news, however, I'm going to play a song by Warren Zevon. Some say it is the greatest Warren Zevon song of all time, Desperados Under the Eaves.

0: RNZ News at 11. Good evening, I'm Phil O'Brien. Haitohone St. John has activated a major incident response after a week of what it describes as sustained exceptional demand. The ambulance service says yesterday just over 2,500 calls were made via the 111 system. It says it's the highest number received in a single day, which placed significant pressure on emergency call handling staff and frontline crews. St. John said there would be around 1,900 calls on a normal day. Spokesperson Doug Gallagher says it's the third time the daily record has been broken this week. He says all the days were busier than any recorded during the COVID pandemic or on traditionally high-volume dates such as New Year's Eve. Five of the councils in Manawatu Whanganui have agreed to work together on a work program rather than submit a plan for amalgamation. Time has run out for councils to pitch a head start plan and will now have one forced on them. While Palmerston North and Horowhenua have proposed a new sub-regional council. Whanganui Mayor Andrew Tribe says it, along with Rangitike, Tararua, Manawatu and Ruapehu, have chosen an alternative option.
1: We're continuing to work together to understand how we might better work differently and recognising the identity of each area, recognising the importance of local voice and also recognising the financial constraints that we're going to have to live on for years to come.
0: Andrew Tribe says the Whanganui District Council is not against local government reform but needs more time. The Green Party leader Chloe Swarbrick says National's budget responsibility rules are silly and meaningless. National is campaigning on returning to surplus in 2028-29, reducing debt below 40% of GDP and lowering government spending towards 30% of GDP over time. It's challenged opposition parties to sign up to the rules. Chloe Swarbrick says it's irresponsible for National to fixate on headline figures without interrogating how or whether they would improve people's lives. She says the rules could stand in the way of critical investment. The Business Association for Auckland City Centre is expecting the City Rail Link to make a big difference to the local economy. New Zealand's largest transport infrastructure project, connecting downtown Auckland with the suburbs of Mount Eden, will open on September the 13th. Heart of the City Chief Executive Viv Beck says this year has been seen as a significant turning point for businesses, especially with the International Convention Centre opening in February as well.
2: There is significant opportunity for growth and there's a lot of optimism around what the opening of the City Rail Link, the Convention Centre and some of the other new developments around that area, what they will bring for the businesses.
0: Viv Beck says the City Rail Link will make it easier and faster to get in, out and around the city centre. And that's the news.
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0: The short forecast now from Met Service to midnight tomorrow for Northland, Auckland, Coromandel and Bay of Plenty. Rain with heavy falls easing from the west tonight, some low cloud or fog tomorrow morning, then fine. Waikato to Kapiti, including the central high country. A few showers, possibly heavy from Taranaki Maunga southwards overnight and tomorrow morning. Gradually clearing tomorrow and fine spells increasing. For Gisborne and Hawke's Bay, periods of rain heavy in northern Gisborne, clearing south of Wairoa tonight. Becoming fine everywhere in the morning. Wairarapa, Wellington, Marlborough and Nelson, mainly fine. A brief period of showers tomorrow afternoon. Buller to Westland, showers, some heavy, gradually clearing to fine tomorrow. Canterbury, Otago and Southland, scattered rain becoming confined to the Canterbury foothills tomorrow. Fiordland, cloudy periods, clearing tomorrow morning. And the Chatham Islands, a period of rain overnight, possibly heavy, thunderstorms possible later tomorrow. It's just on 11:05. News and weather again with Peter McElwain, ahead of the all-night program at midnight. Some music to take us up to Inside Out with Nick Tipping. However, here's Laurie Anderson.

to Mandalay, where the flying fishes play. On the road to Mandalay, where the flying fishes play. Who wrote that? Kipling? No. Where am I?

Jazz time once again here on RNZ. I'm Nick Tipping. This is Inside Out, and today I thought I'd do what I'm calling the Jazz Starter Pack, some must-have jazz recordings. If you're looking to start your jazz collection or ground it a little bit, these are not necessarily, this is not a definitive pan jazz kind of a survey. This is more some of the real vital recordings, particularly from the middle part of the 20th century, but this hour extending up into the 21st as well. If you missed the first hour, you can go online and find it at rnz.co.nz. Just look up Inside Out. Let's kick off with a classic from Wayne Shorter from the album Night Dreamer in 1964. He was joined by Lee Morgan on the trumpet, McCoy Tyner at the piano, Reggie Workman the bass, and Elvin Jones on the drums. Legends all. And this tune is called Black Nile.

Wayne Shorter and Band from the album Night Dreamer, out on Blue Note Records. That is the tune Black Nile. You're listening to Inside Out. I'm playing tracks which I think should be in your start of a 10, if you will, start of a 13, actually, across the 2 hours of the show. But tracks which are sort of foundational, which I think will help get you into what jazz is about. Let's head to the 70s, 1973. Herbie Hancock put out an album called Headhunters, which was a pioneering jazz funk fusion record. Broke commercial ground for jazz fusion, which up to that point hadn't had much crossover success. Check out the use of synthesizers and groove-based improvisation on this cut. It features Benny Maupin playing the reeds, Paul Jackson the bass, Harvey Mason the drums, Herbie Hancock on the keyboards, and of course, it's Chameleon.

Herbie Hancock and his band, Headhunters, from the album Headhunters in 1973. Benny Morphin played the reeds, Paul Jackson the bass, Harvey Mason the drums, Herbie Hancock the keyboards, and the tune was, of course, Chameleon. In 2024, I got to talk to Herbie Hancock about his life and his music and his career. You can hear that interview on the webpage for this program, Inside Out, at rnz.co.nz. Well, up to the 1970s, and a pianist called Keith Jarrett, who really pushed the boundaries of what you could really do with improvisation. His album, the Köln Concert, or Cologne Concert, from 1975, was completely improvised, full-length concert, which was all just made up on the spot. This is the best-selling solo piano album in jazz history, and a landmark in merging classical form with jazz spontaneity. Here's an excerpt from part one of the Cologne Concert. Keith Jarrett at the piano.

Keith Jarrett and part of his Cologne concert from 1975, an entirely improvised concert halfway between classical and jazz, really, which is now the biggest selling solo piano album in jazz history. You're listening to Inside Out. I'm Nick Tipping. Jazz Starter Pack today, and we're up to 1975 and the guitarist Pat Metheny. His album, The Pat Metheny Group, in which he was joined by Lyle Mays, longtime collaborator on keyboards, Mark Egan, the bass, and Dan Gottlieb, the drums. This launched Pat Metheny's long-running and pretty influential group, which blended jazz sounds, folk sounds, and Brazilian music, and really defined the sound of the label ECM in the late 1970s. So from the album Pat Metheny Group, this is Phase Dance.

Phase Dance by Pat Metheny and the Pat Metheny Group. That's the name of the album as well, from 1978. Pat Metheny was on the guitar, Lyle Mays on keyboards, Mark Egan the bass, and Dan Gottlieb the drums. If you want to check out an interview I did with Pat Metheny, I'll also put that on the webpage for this show, rnz.co.nz. Just look for Inside Out. And up to the 2000s, and one of my favourite jazz artists of all time, bass player and singer Esperanza Spalding, who brought a kind of a fresh sound, an accessible blend of jazz and pop, along with her unique voice and virtuosity on the bass. Here is Esperanza Spalding leading the band on her tune, I Know You Know.

Esperanza Spalding playing the bass and singing, Donald Harrison playing alto sax, Leo Genovese playing the piano, and Otis Brown the drums. That's from 2008 in the album Esperanza, and a tune called I Know You Know. I hope you've enjoyed this survey. It's not really a survey, I think it's just like a collection of tracks that I think would go into your jazz starter pack, a way into jazz, a way to start maybe your jazz record collection. If you missed the first hour, it's up on rnz.co.nz. Just look for Inside Out on the RNZ website. And I want to finish with something from just before the turn of the 21st century. This is an innovative jazz interpretation of an alternative rock song, which really represents the way jazz throughout history has incorporated other influences, other types of music. Thanks for listening. I'm Nick Tipping. This is Inside Out. Here's Brad Meldow playing the piano, Larry Grenadier the bass, and Jorge Rossi playing the drums in Radiohead's Exit Music for a Film.

0: RNZ News at midnight. No mai haere mai. I'm Peter McElwain. Hatohone St. John says 3 days during the past week were busier than during the COVID pandemic or New Year's Eve. The ambulance service says it's under extreme pressure from seasonal illnesses and has activated a major incident response after a week of what it says was sustained exceptional demand. Spokesperson Doug Gallagher says the past week has seen the three busiest days on record. At the peak, emergency call handlers were answering a call every 20 seconds. Over 2,500 calls came in through 111 on Saturday, the highest number received in a single day. A normal day is around 1,900 calls. Manawatū Whanganui is expecting the local government reform process to take a long time after some of the region's councils have pushed back against submitting a plan for amalgamation. Yesterday was the deadline for councils to pitch a head start plan or have one forced on them under the backstop process. Horizons regional chair Nikki Riley says the region has split, with Palmerston North and Horowhenua submitting on a new sub-regional council. Rangitike, Tararua, Manawatū, Ruapehu and Whanganui have agreed to collaborate on a regional work program instead.
1: The two different schools of thought, by the looks of it, developing a pathway forward at this stage. So there's a bit of water to go under the bridge here, so we'll see how it goes.
0: Nikki Riley says it will continue to provide support to all councils during the next phase of the reform. The Green Party is campaigning on establishing a $2.4 billion trust dedicated to marae. Te Rangatiratanga Trust would be government-funded but owned and governed by hapū and iwi. $2 billion would be dedicated to long-term investments and a $400 million fund would cover urgent needs. Co-leader Marama Davidson says marae are critical infrastructure and the first to open their doors during weather emergencies. She says the trust will fund the work they're currently not paid for. A seabird ecologist says the discovery of two native wild birds with the deadly H5 strain of bird flu in New South Wales could be disastrous for seagull populations. The two dead greater crested terns were the first confirmed cases of the virus in native birds in the state. Nicholas Carlisle from the Australasian Seabird Group says terns breed alongside silver gulls, which range around the country.
2: The silver gulls spread out everywhere. So they're in wetlands, fresh water, they're in towns. They're far more spread out in their area. So it's the fact that they associate it with greater crested terns is the concern.
0: A total of four birds have now been infected in New South Wales. The family of the American celebrity blogger Piers Hilton have said that he's in a serious but stable condition after he was admitted to hospital early last week. Emergency services were called to his Miami home on Tuesday after viewers on his TikTok live stream reported concerns over self-harm. In sport, Springboks captain Siya Kolisi seems to be set in a race against time to be ready for the opening test against the All Blacks in a fortnight. Kolisi played just 25 minutes before aggravating a hamstring injury in Sunday morning's 17-10 win over Argentina in Buenos Aires. Kolisi is waiting on scans but says his team has plenty to work on. That's the news.
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0: And it's the latest short forecast through from Met Service, valid until midnight tonight. Northland, Auckland, Coromandel, Waikato and Waitomo, mainly fine with some low cloud or fog this morning and the odd light shower from noon about Auckland and Waikato. Taumarunui to Kapiti, including the central high country. Showers, possibly heavy south of Taranaki, Maunga this morning, and then gradually clearing and fine spells increasing. Bay of Plenty and Gisborne, rain with some heavy falls, clearing to fine early this morning. For Hawke's Bay, Wairarapa, Wellington, Marlborough and Nelson, mainly fine. The chance of a shower from afternoon. Buller to Westland, showers, some heavy, clearing to fine in Westland this morning and elsewhere this evening. Canterbury, Otago and Southland, scattered rain today, becoming confined to the Canterbury foothills this evening. Fiordland cloud clearing this morning. Chatham Islands today, early morning rain, then partly cloudy, showers from afternoon, possibly heavy and thundery. 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It's now 5 minutes past 12. Welcome aboard the all-night program for a Monday morning. Peter McIlwain here to see you through the wee small hours. Hope you had an excellent, very pleasant weekend. You're ready for a great week ahead. Before I go any further, thank you very much to Nick Tipping for Inside Out and Phil O'Brien, of course, for Sunday Night Retro. Interesting, varied program last night. And I've got the same for you on the all-night program, starting just after 12:15, when we examine the subject of why banning social media is a bad idea. About 1:15, Country Life returns, and this morning it delves into the world of rare breeds, meets a farmer foraging seed for her native trees, and heads to an olive grove on the Kapiti Coast. Making our way to 2:15, a brand new episode of Crimes NZ, and this morning, the case of Julia DeLooney. We have episode 4 of Here at the End of the World We Learn to Dance by Lloyd Jones. New Zealand, 1815, in a cave on a remote beach, three men and a woman hide out from the authorities. 3:30, it'll be time for Tech Life, and the transition from petrol to electric cars is well underway, but why are most aircraft in the sky still burning jet fuel? We look at new developments in electric aviation. Witness history from the BBC also after 4:00, this morning in 1988. The idea was born of planting 52 million trees in Guatemala to offset the environmental effects of a new coal-fired power plant. The detail is our final feature at around 4:30 this morning. Communities are seeing red over the law giving the green light to faster development and city sprawl where there's no infrastructure in place. Music after midnight, let's kick it off with a very interesting version of an Elvis Presley classic, and this from Billy Swan.

Best known for his 1974 hit and the title track to his album I Can Help, Billy Swan, two N's on the end, and a nice version of Don't Be Cruel. It's 11 past midnight now. Time for an overnight quote, and over the next few days, the quotes will be on the subject of vision. Let's get underway with vision is the art of seeing what is invisible to others. Those words from Jonathan Swift, the Anglo-Irish writer, essayist, satirist and Anglican cleric. He was the author of Gulliver's Travels and the creator of the fictional island of Lilliput. Born in Dublin, Ireland in 1667, Jonathan Swift died there in 1745 at the age of 77. And just ahead of our first feature on the All Night programme, from her 1972 album Alone Again, Naturally, Esther Phillips and Used

0: another very pleasant cover. Yeah, that one of the Bill Withers classic, Use Me, from Esther Phillips. Always loved her version of What a Difference a Day Makes. It's a quarter past midnight now on the All Night programme. And Australia became the first to pass laws keeping kids off platforms like TikTok and Instagram. France has now followed, and 25 other countries, including New Zealand, are considering doing the same. Bad idea, says Dr. Candace Odgers. She's an expert in adolescent mental health at the University of California and says governments are backing the wrong solution. And Candace spoke to Jesse Mulligan.
1: You're sort of bucking the trend a bit, Candace. It seems like most of the commentary we're getting out of the US and around the world at the moment is going in the opposite direction. Let's keep kids off this stuff for as long as possible.
2: Yeah, to be fair, I think we need to clean up the online spaces a lot. There are a lot of problems online, so I'm not letting tech off the hook. I think that it's crucially important that we get that right. I just think the way that we're going about it is probably not going to fix the online spaces.

0: 8, and we were using smartphones in the field to capture kids' mental health. And I started to learn and to listen. And initially, when we started in this field, the answer seemed obvious that we should pressure big tech to use kind of age gating or prediction of age to deliver more appropriate experiences for young people online, because the tech world was not designed for them. But we knew that young people were early and enthusiastic adopters, so they were going to be there, you know, en masse and be spending a long time there. But the more I started to listen, the more I realized that this simple solution wasn't so simple, and that by going immediately to a ban or to age gating, we might make things worse. And so I can tell you a couple of the big things that flipped my mind, if that would be helpful.
1: Please, go ahead.
0: Yeah. So I think the first thing I realized, and this was where, you know, I listened to a lot of people who were working on internet safety and digital privacy, was, you know, age verification, it doesn't just require young people to verify their age. It requires all of us to turn over highly sensitive information to big tech companies and little tech companies, all kinds of companies, who have shown repeatedly that they can't protect it, or they're not willing to protect it, right? And they will monetize it. So we're not only turning over all of our children's data, which we've taught them from the very beginning to protect, whether that's a facial recognition or whether that's my ID so that my teenagers can go online and prove that they're of age. We're going to turn all this information over to these companies, or create third-party vendors that are going to expose us to a lot more risk in terms of breaches. There'll be big privacy violations. And so that's pretty concerning. Like, that's a big problem. Mm. And then the other part of this is, it's increasingly clear that you can put, you know, adults can kind of march around and say that we've solved this problem, we've kicked kids off, or we're keeping kids off, when in fact, if you look at your neighbors in Australia, that doesn't seem to be happening. So, you know, if you do work with young people, you know that they will find ways around the bans, especially if the tech companies aren't trying that hard to keep them off. And so I came to the conclusion that young people are going to be in these spaces anyway. And so we should work on reforming these online spaces for everyone, right? So all of these risks that we're talking about would not just be a risk for young people, they'd be a risk for all users, for other vulnerable users. So young people are going to be there anyway. Let's do the work, the hard work, to clean up the features we don't like, the content we don't like, and try and minimize that risk in a way that keeps our eyes open to young people still being on the platforms.
1: And to the first point about privacy concerns, which, you know, you make a strong point. Jonathan Haidt, the social psychologist, who's sort of the poster boy for, I guess, banning children from under 16, or at least keeping them off, children under 16 off social media, he draws a very clear line between the arrival of the front-facing smartphone, the rise of Instagram, and these increasing problems around self-harm, depression, anxiety, suicide. And to be fair, he's, you know, seems to have had a good look at other possible causes, hasn't come up with anything, and feels very strongly that the data shows that this is causative. Do you accept that that is the case? And if that is the case, people listening might feel, well, you know, we can deal with the little privacy problem if it actually helps reduce some of that really nasty stuff which is happening to teenagers and teenage girls in particular.
0: Yeah. So feeling something is true is different than showing something is true. And so what I will say is, and I'll separate this out into kind of the harms, which I would love to talk about, because that is something I started my career working in, child sexual exploitation. And I think there is, like, real work to be done in that space, and I want to do the real hard work of it. But let's talk a little bit about this argument that's people are making, that, you know, somehow social media or time online has led to these increases at a population level in depression, anxiety, etc. So the first thing to kind of note is that when you look across all of these studies, and it's not just me, hundreds of researchers have done it, the National Academy of Sciences convened a panel, reviewed all the evidence, and what you really find is a mix of really small associations with no real way to sort out cause and effect. We often find that kids who are experiencing mental health problems will go online more, sometimes looking for help, sometimes just because they're spending more time online. And in the experimental work that we've done to date, you know, there's been about 40 studies that have been conducted where they've actually randomly assigned people to stop using social media. And when you average those effects out, you find that the effect sizes are close to or indistinguishable from zero.

0: And there's not one study that's done this on kids. So I think it's kind of a stretch to say that this is a major contributor on a population level, although we believe it's true. I mean, it feels true, right? This looks like a reasonable culprit. And in the US, you know, you kind of have to go through country by country. So people, John will often say, oh, we've seen these massive increases in suicide around the world. Or actually, that's not true. Well, you know, there's three countries. So we look at England, we look at the United States, we look at Japan, and we've seen that. But I think it's 29 out of 32 Western countries, there hasn't been an increase in suicide, youth suicide during the same time. And I'm not arguing that you know, mental health problems among teens are not an issue. I've always been working, you know, to get more attention to youth mental health problems. But telling these stories about, you know, kind of rapidly rising suicide rates around the world, which isn't necessarily true, and social media rising around the world, which has been true, you know, leads to a lot of panic. So what I've been saying is, let's slow down. What we're seeing are really tiny associations. We're seeing lots of other reasons that could have driven this. So 2008, we had a great recession, big economic shock, which we know is a problem. You know, in the U.S., we've had a doubling of deaths, parental deaths due to opioids and firearms during the same period that everyone's talking about. You know, caregivers dying is a problem, and that should be part of the conversation, any conversation on youth mental health. So there's like a big tent conversation to be had about youth mental health, and it just gets reduced to social media, which sucks a lot of the air out of the room. Now, when I say that, I am not negating the harms that happen online. So there are horrible things that happen in online spaces, just like there are horrible things that happen to children in their homes, in their schools, in their communities. And if we want to reduce harm, what we need to do is to start thinking about what are the ways that tech increases that risk, and what are the ways that young people use tech to get out of that or escape from that risk. And that will get us closer to being able to really support people online. Yeah, so the solutions that, yeah.
1: Yeah, thank you. And it's interesting because some of the horrible stuff you were talking about, the child sexual abuse and, you know, some of the really nasty stuff, the bullying and the stalking. Well, that's in, you know, in one category. But then there's other stuff which feels almost integral to social media. The comparisons, the being bombarded with imagery, which isn't that particularly positive for your self-esteem. All that stuff which seems like there would be no social media without it. Can you imagine any sort of world in which you could clean up social media enough that that teenagers wouldn't be experiencing some really negative things, you know, even if we got rid of the worst stuff?
0: Well, it's funny because social media is really changing. So what adults think social media is and how young people use it are two different things. So I would agree that the way that adults use social media is probably really unhealthy. It's really depressing, and it's not a great thing for your mental health or well-being, right? Or, you know, thinking about the future of democracy. The way young people use online tools is very different. And what we have here is a bunch of adults, often much older adults who don't know a lot about technology or a lot about children, driving policy about what children should be doing online, or assuming that children are doing certain things online, when that's not what it looks like. So we actually, you know, see what young people do online. We get information straight from their phones. We do a lot of surveys of them. We do focus groups. And for me, there's like this massive gap between what adults are assuming is happening in these spaces and what young people are actually doing. And so, and by the time the policies go through, by the way, social media already looks very different. It's now like similar to when we were young, watching television, and all the action, the kind of bullying stuff you're talking about, is happening in these offline chat groups, between young people often who know each other offline. And they're pulling in content from online social media platforms, but that's not where the majority of interactions happen between young people online.
1: Gosh, where would you ever start? I mean, is it possible? Yeah. Is it possible to make some improvements and some positive change on the online environment in the way that you're imagining?
0: Yeah. And I think that's where we really need to go. And we've argued for a long time that we need to have safety by design with a lot of these platforms. And that's going to require more than a carrot. It's going to require a stick. And so I think a lot of the good things that are happening in terms of the reforms are pressure on companies to get rid of the bad content, to address some of the features that many people have found problematic, whether that's the endless scroll or the algorithms that are feeding negative content. I mean, companies can and should do this, and they should be punished heavily when they do not, you know, put these protections in and safeguards. And it goes against their kind of monetary reward system. So that's why, you know, the regulation is required. But my argument isn't that we don't need to clean it up. My argument is that we need to clean it up for everybody, because young people are going to be there anyway. And if we try and kick them off, they're going to try and find a way around, or they're going to move into less regulated spaces where we can't find them and we can't help to design the technologies in better ways that are better for the development. So that's the concern that I have. It's not that I'm pro-tech or I think that there's no harms online. I think that the solutions that we're going towards really aren't thinking about what will actually happen on the ground.
1: I'm talking to Dr. Candace Odgers, an expert in adolescent mental health and associate dean for research at the University of California, Irvine. She's got a TED talk in which she makes the case that kids will find a way around the social media bans. It's not the right way of addressing some of the harms of online behaviour. I wonder if a big part of it, Candace, is what they're displacing by the time online. So it's not even necessarily what they're doing or the effect the content might be having on them, but the fact that they've got it by their beds all night, they're doing it instead of sleeping. John Haidt's point that they're doing it instead of going out and experiencing the real world. Are you concerned about that aspect of social media, just what they're not doing because they're on their phones?
0: Yeah, so I think that the displacement argument is interesting, because what we've done is we've taken away the spaces where young people gather and do the things you do when you're a teenager, and then we blame them for not being there, not being in open places or malls or parks, when there are actually rules against them being there unsupervised, or we kick them out. And so, you know, in the United States, we've kicked young people out of public spaces, right? We make it the case where guns are the number one killer of our children, and then we blame them for congregating in online spaces where that's where they can meet up. So I think, you know, if we want to take young people out of these spaces, we have to create a better alternative, right, for them to be there. And then the other issue is that I think when we look at our kids today, the only thing that we're seeing is their phones. And so as a parent, one of the things that I try and do is not see the phone first and ask the kinds of questions you just asked me. So is my child getting enough sleep? Are they participating in sport? Do they enjoy school? Do they have something that they enjoy doing outside of that? And if all those, are they getting along well with their peer groups? Do they have friends? And if those things are going well, then the fights over screen time, you know, aren't as critical, right? To be having, and, you know, trying to understand how tech is integrated into their lives. And many times when they're on, you know, when my son's on online, he's on Discord gaming with his friends. My daughter is, you know, coordinating the next meetup at the beach that they're going to later that afternoon. And so many of the things they're doing online are very social. And I also love this point that always gets made by adults, which is young people don't spend enough time socializing. Adults don't spend enough time socializing. Yeah. We work remotely. We get to select in and out of who and when we talk to. If you just go and sit at an elementary school at lunchtime or recess, it'll be a sensory overload for you as an adult, right? So young people, from the time they wake up, they need to interact with us as their parents. They need to go to school and interact with their friends and teachers. They go after school and they interact with all kinds of people out there. So this idea that young people are not interacting with the world, they actually have more interactions than we do. We are the ones that are isolated most of the day.
1: Yes, well, no denying that adults need fixing as well, although
0: yeah,
1: potentially it's more harmful for a teenager if they're missing out on that social time, because they're at such a critical time of their life developmentally and they might not get that chance again. What is the right amount of time for a teenager to spend on a screen each day?
0: Yeah, I think it depends, you know, so I don't think time is the metric, it's what they're doing. So many people will be actually spending time with their friends online. online. Many people who don't have connections offline will find communities online. And if you find a young person who's spending more time online, that's more of a symptom of what might be going wrong offline. And so the biggest thing we find in our research is that, you know, these two things are related, right? So offline risk, kids who are struggling offline tend to struggle online or spend more time online. And sometimes it's not the phone that's causing that. It's that the child is going there to look for something, to look for connection or to look for answers. You know, and so those are the kinds of questions that I try and ask, keeping the young person at the center of it. And I think the other thing, and this is something that, you know, has really changed the way that I parent, the young people in our studies have talked to me about, is that, you know, the biggest things young people are worried about if they experience something harmful online is that their parent or their teacher or an adult will take the tech away. And when they take it away, they take away their ability to connect with their friends or plan something. They'll be missing out on like youth culture and entertainment. And so when I've given my kids a new device or a new platform, the conversation we have is that I want to be there to help you if something goes wrong, and I will never take it away if you come and tell me, you know, that you need help with something or something bad happened in that space. We'll fix it together. And I think that's what's missing out of this ban conversation, is like, how do we fix this problem together with young people in ways that it will work? Because even if we wanted as adults to get young people off phones all the time and, you know, go play in the grass 8 hours a day, this is not the way that we would motivate behavior change, right? Like top down, rule based. So, you know, you don't need a psychologist to tell you that, but that's kind of what we see time and time again.
1: Yeah. Our Prime Minister's pretty hot on the social media ban. We're likely to hear a proposal put forward in the next few days. And I think he's reacting to the sense in New Zealand that there is something really desperately going wrong. This is again, John Hite's numbers, increase in self-reported anxiety and depression in New Zealand is among the steepest among all the Anglo countries. Anxiety diagnosis, female teenagers, 259% increase since 2011. And public hospital discharges for intentional self-harm, 138% increase since 2010. So people know there's something going wrong here. They see it anecdotally. They can see it in the numbers, although, you know, I admit that people read the numbers differently. What would you do if you were in New Zealand, if you wanted to act decisively to do something about this?
0: Yeah, so I think, you know, the instinct is right to look at all the factors that might be influencing young people during this time. So I would, first of all, talk to experts in New Zealand. So I think what's happening around the world is we have American scholars that are exporting a lot of American fear and solutions, right? So what is the context in New Zealand? I gave you the context in the United States of what's happened here, a great recession, an opioid epidemic, you know, massive social change and unrest that influenced young people. And that has to be considered, you know, in concert with what's happened with technology. So the same thing in New Zealand, you have tremendous experts there in children and technology. You have the Black Dog, you know, Institute that's nearby. You've got Amanda Third that's on the ground there. You have like world-class leaders that have done work in this space. And so I would ask young people in New Zealand, and I would ask the experts and the educators that work with them, you know, what are the solutions that they're looking for, and that what have they seen would be a first step. The other part of this is that, you know, that we've known for a really long time that, you know, one of the most important factors in thinking about how a child develops over time is investment in the adults around that child. And that includes their parents and their teachers and other adults. So how are the adults doing in New Zealand? What kind of supports do they need? Have we seen any changes there in terms of their ability to effectively parent, in terms of their mental health, and what types of investments should be made at that kind of you know, level of caretakers of young people? And then when you see the change you want, if it's a ban that the adults want, and you think that the ban will bring about this kind of change in behavior, bringing young people along is going to require more than passing a piece of legislation and dictating it from above. You're seeing from your neighbors in Australia that that's not going to be highly effective. And, you know, by the way, this is like a hugely popular issue among adults, right? So we do surveys in California, and it's the one thing that Republicans and Democrats and independents agree on is they don't like social media. They want kids spending less time on it, and they're in favor of a ban. And so I'm not denying that adults love this idea, and politicians, it is a political win. My concern is that we declare victory, you know, by by stating that we're going to ban and we don't actually improve the situation of young people. Those numbers that you just cited are terrifying, right? They're terrifying for parents and for clinicians and for people who are invested in young people. And I want to make sure that the solutions that we come up with and that we're implementing are actually improving the lives of those young people, not just making adults feel like they've done something to address an issue that people are worried about.
2: Dr. Candace Odgers was speaking there to Jesse Mulligan. It's 23 to 1 on a Monday morning here on the All Night program at RNZ National. I've come up with a very useful overnight te reo phrase for you very shortly, and some information from my entertainment files on the way this morning as well. Good to be with you. Time now for Tai Rafiti, Gisborne-based singer-songwriter and award-winning composer Tama Waipara. And this track features Emily King. It's called Take a Walk.

Tama Waipara featuring Emily King there on the vocals as well, and Take a Walk. 19 to 1. As I mentioned a few moments ago, I've got a very useful example of overnight te reo for you here. Murua takuhe tēnā koa. Murua takuhe tēnā koa. It means, excuse me please. Or, please forgive my mistake. Yes, that can be useful indeed. I'm going to tell you about a new Kiwi film soon, but maintaining the New Zealand talent this morning from Tangata Records' 1992 collection Tribal Stomp. This is a singer-songwriter born in Whakatane in 1968, Emma Parkey, and this track's called Soul Flower. Introducing some saxophone now at 18 to 1 this morning.

That's what it's called, Soul Flower, Emma Parkey. 13 to 1. And from my entertainment files this morning, Ryan Alexander Lloyd said in movies, Māori men are often depicted as vicious warriors or stoic, silent, absentee fathers. And New Zealand cinema hasn't really ever portrayed them in a positive light. But for his debut film, Uncle, the Wellington cinematographer created a lead character that instead reflected the Māori men he was raised around in Porirua, loving and kind. Alexander Lloyd met and hit it off with Rihare Te Are, who played Sergeant Hane, a few years ago after the actor starred in a short film made for the Kapiti Coast Film Festival, Māori Land. Later, Te Are also got to know his son, RJ, who plays the three-year-old Charge in the film Uncle. And Te Are told RNZ Saturday morning, I remember thinking, oh, that kid is just incredible, but to know that would be in a film later on in his life is amazing. Alexander Lloyd says in Uncle, Te Are's character steps up to look after his best mate's young son in a time of need. And when the emergency babysitting stint is extended, he gets to completely slow down and recalibrate. And you can hear Rihare Te Are talking on Saturday morning. It's on our website, rnz.co.nz. Time for the lead guitarist of the Beatles, who passed away on the 29th of November 2001. George Harrison with his instrumental Marwa Blues.

0: George Harrison, Mahwah Blues, another fine guitarist on the way very shortly, and the one you're about to hear from Aotearoa, New Zealand. It's 8 minutes away from the latest RNZ news, sport and weather. A good news story next hour, and country life at about a quarter past one this week, delving into the world of rare breeds, meeting a farmer foraging seed for her native trees, and also country life heads to an olive grove on the Kapiti Coast. Just a quick slice of Kiwi history now on the 10th of August, going back to 1840 and a race to Akaroa. HMS Britomar arrived at Akaroa Banks Peninsula a week before a shipload of French and German colonists landed there. Britomar's captain raised the Union Jack to emphasise the United Kingdom's claim to sovereignty over the area. In August 1838, Jean-François Langlois, captain of the French whaler Cachalot, bought Banks Peninsula from Kai Tahu for £40 and one of a number of such purchases. And in November 1839, what became known as the Nanto Bordelais Company was formed with the goal of establishing a settlement at Akaroa as the nucleus for a French colony in southern New Zealand, Te Waipounamu. And that would be linked with a penal colony in the Chatham Islands. The French government agreed to recognise this enterprise and give it financial assistance, but it didn't work out. It was a failed colonisation attempt there by the French in Akaroa. Well, let's have a listen now to this wonderful Kiwi guitarist. His name is Dixon Nacy, and from his 2019 album The Edge of Chaos, his debut as a band leader, this is...
1: I'm living in a thousand places.
0: Oh, I'm sorry, I've actually pressed the wrong button. How about this one? It's called Topor.

0: RNZ News at 1 o'clock. Tēnā koutou, I'm Peter McIlwain. Israel's Prime Minister Benjamin Netanyahu has rejected the United States President's peace plan for the Palestinian territory of Gaza. The Palestinian militant group Hamas last month agreed to Donald Trump's 15-point plan in which Hamas would disarm if Israel pulled its troops out of Gaza. The BBC's John Donison reports.
1: Speaking at a cabinet meeting today, Prime Minister Netanyahu was adamant that that is not going to happen under his watch. He said that Hamas had to fully disarm first before any withdrawal, and that it could not be some fictitious disarmament, as he put it. It had to be real. Now, he said that he was now in discussion with American officials about how to go forward, but with Israeli elections coming up in what, just a few months' time, it's very unlikely that he is going to want to make any concessions.
0: Hatohone St. John has activated a major incident response after a week of what it describes as sustained exceptional demand. The ambulance service says on Saturday just over 2,500 calls for an ambulance were made via the 111 system. It says that's the highest number received in a single day, and it placed significant pressure on call handling staff and frontline crews. St. John says there would be about 1,900 calls on a normal day. Its spokesperson, Doug Gallagher, says it was the third time the daily record has been broken in just the past week. He says all the days were busier than any recorded during the COVID-19 response or on traditionally high volume dates such as New Year's Eve. A professor of public health says advertisements for prescription medicines are not able to provide enough information to consumers. Janet Hook from the University of Otago is calling for a ban on such direct-to-consumer advertising. New Zealand and the United States are the only two developed countries that allow it. Dr. Hook is urging the government to reconsider its position. She says prescription medicine advertising is aiming to maximise profit for the pharmaceutical companies, whereas doctors aim to maximise health and well-being. Airlines are calling on Australia's air navigation provider to manage the service better. Hundreds of flights out of Sydney Airport have been delayed since Friday because of a shortage of air traffic controllers. The head of the industry group Airlines for Australia and New Zealand says it is the second bout of disruption this year, as 60 flights were cancelled and up to 200 delayed for the same reason in January. Stephen Beckett is calling on Air Services Australia to articulate the problem clearly, as it has told them it has a record number of air traffic controllers and is recruiting more. The organiser of the inaugural Auckland Mushroom Festival is hoping to make fungi fun for the whole family. The festival, run by the Mushroom Appreciation Committee of Tāmaki Makaurau, will run this Wednesday through to Sunday. Liv Sisson is expecting thousands of people of all ages to gather on Karangahape Road.
2: I think the Mushroom Festival is drawing people in. It's the middle of winter and everyone's a little bit sad. It's just a chance to get together and celebrate. And I think people are really interested in mushrooms and fungi.
0: Liv Sisson says there will be food, art, music, markets, talks, a costume parade and a closing party called the Giant Puffball. To sport, New Zealand double rugby World Cup winner Ma'a Nonu will line up against his old team after being named by the Durban-based Sharks to meet the All Blacks on Wednesday. The former All Blacks midfielder, who recently signed for the Sharks in a player-mentor role, has been named on the bench. All Blacks assistant coach Neil Barnes says the longevity of 44-year-old Ma'a Nonu is remarkable. Meanwhile, Canterbury have won back the Ranfurly Shield after beating holders Otago 19-15 in Dunedin yesterday. The Ranfurly Shield was on the line for the first time this season when Otago hosted reigning NPC champions Canterbury. That's the news.
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0: And the Met Service short forecast valid through until midnight tonight Monday. Northland, Auckland, Coromandel, Waikato and Waitomo mainly fine with some low cloud or fog this morning and the odd light shower from noon about Auckland and Waikato. Tongarunui to Kapiti, including the central high country. Showers, possibly heavy south of Taranaki Maunga this morning, then gradually clearing and fine spells increasing. Bay of Plenty and Gisborne, rain with heavy falls clearing to fine early this morning. Hawke's Bay, Wairarapa, Wellington, Marlborough and Nelson, mainly fine, chance of a shower from afternoon. Buller to Westland, showers, some heavy, clearing to fine in Westland this morning and elsewhere this evening. For Canterbury, Otago and Southland, scattered rain today, becoming confined to the Canterbury foothills this evening. Fiordland, cloud clearing this morning, and for Rekohu, the Chatham Islands today, early morning rain, then partly cloudy. Showers from afternoon, possibly heavy and thundery. This is RNZ National. It's now 5 minutes past one. Your next news and weather on the hour at two. Morena. Good morning. Peter McIlwain here with you on the All Night program through until 5 on a Monday. After 5, first up with Nathan Rareri. On the way very soon, I'll have another one of my good news stories for you. Can always do with another one of those. And Country Life at about 1:15. Now, Harriet Rowe is actually a singer-songwriter by the name of Simon Comba, who takes his name from a street in Otapoti, Dunedin. From his 2017 album Lesser Stars, this is Out of the Ordinary. That's strange. Don't know how that track appeared. It's called Pacific People, this one. I'll tell you more soon.

Yeah, Pacific Curls, performers of traditional and contemporary Maori and Pacific songs and dances. All female group, actually. That was Pacific People. And regarding Out of the Ordinary by Harriet Rowe, I got ahead of myself. It's actually due to be played after the news at 2 this morning on the All Night program. Apologies there. A text in saying, "Dear Pete, for more than 20 years I've been an advocate for road safety, and I cringe at hearing people misuse the term accident when speaking of car crashes." Fair enough. Yes, you have enlightened me. Thank you very much for sharing your thoughts this morning. Now to the good news story, and before I start, have you ever thought that Ireland would have eagles? Well, more than a century after the country's largest bird of prey disappeared entirely from Ireland, a white-tailed sea eagle has been delivered, and the young fledgling became another success for conservationists to celebrate. Fota Wildlife Park in County Cork has announced the successful birth and fledging of a white-tailed sea eagle chick, the first chick of the species born at the park in more than a decade. Ina and Tony, who according to their caretakers have taken naturally to the demanding job of raising Europe's largest eagle, on the 13th of April, Ina and Tony are resident parents to the chick. And Jess Hodnett, Fota Wildlife Park's Native Species Conservation Officer, said the mother and father have done a great job. And there's quite a lot of chick to raise. Adult white-tailed sea eagles can have wingspan stretching more than an extraordinary 2.5 metres. During breeding season, this puts great demand on the parents, requiring to eat 500 to 600 grams of food every day to support their young. And the successful fledgling carries particular significance in Ireland. White-tailed sea eagles were once common along the country's coastline, but human persecution eventually wiped them out. Ireland lost its entire population, and the species remained absent for more than a century. And then, fortunately, people decided to bring back the only sea eagle native to Europe in Ireland. That's this morning's good news story. And this is The Knock, a Wellington funk/rock group. Winners of the Best Pop Album, the Waiata Māori Music Awards back in 2011. And from that self-titled album, this is He Aha Rā, or Why Are We?

0: Harakeke, Lemonwood, Rata, Cabbage Tree. Name a native seed and Sandra Campbell's probably foraged it. Producer Anisha Sathya learned about the perks and challenges of planting natives on a South Otago farm.
1: Earlier this year, at the Tussock Country Ute Muster in Gore, I met a dairy farmer with a bright blue Bedford.
2: I'm Sandra Campbell and this is Ryan Campbell. And the truck is called Beryl the Bedford. Beryl is a recent purchase with Pledge Me. So we funded Beryl through a Pledge Me campaign.
3: Oh,
2: it's a community truck.
3: Yeah, well, what for?
2: Sorry. We have a native nursery on farm, so to do a bit of work talking about that and helping others. We've never been to a ute muster.
3: Oh, first time.
2: Yeah, or a classic car run. So this is our first actually big outing in it, and so far so good.
3: Oh, awesome.
2: Top speed was about 70 k's on the way down.
1: A crowdfunded ute and a native nursery on farm. Beryl had piqued my interest. A few months later, I'm sitting around Sandra Campbell's dinner table in Clifton, South Otago, to learn more about her tree situation.
2: The whole tree situation started with the catchment group and getting involved with that, and then I facilitated catchment groups for Thriving Southland, and I guess I'm in a unique position where I've had a lot of education around environmental improvement. COVID happened and we were not in the financial position to buy lots of trees, so I figured that I could give it a go. Our accountant has a nursery at the Pomahaka catchment group, or he was our accountant. And I figured if he could grow trees, then surely I could as well too. We started with one nursery and then it extended to the other side of the shed and become the second nursery, and then it ended up in the tractor yard as a third nursery. We now grow about 4,000 trees in the nursery on farm as a hobby to plant in our gullies on the farm.
3: So intense hobby.
2: I find it relaxing.
3: Oh, really?
2: It's enjoyable. I do it because I enjoy it.
1: And tell me about the property itself. What do you farm here?
2: 500 dairy cows. It's rolling. It's not first class land. It's a young farmer first farm.
3: Yeah.
2: So every paddock has a gully or a riparian strip, which makes certain developments like wetlands and things quite simple because drainage is quite straightforward on a hill. We self-contain, the cows winter on, we have an old cow shed. There's always something happening and changing on farm. We had big areas when we first got here. We fenced a lot of areas where we didn't want dairy cows. It's too steep. They're critical source areas fundamentally, so we permanently fenced them, and just with spraying gorse in there, they could have been used for something useful. So there's lots of reasons why we'd plant trees, but actually it was just to make the property better. Obviously it improves water quality and bird life, but actually it was to improve the property and make it look nicer and a nicer place to be.
1: Is there any chance we can go check out one of the nurseries now?
2: Absolutely, we will go for a walk and see all of the nurseries.
1: Sandra and her husband Chris have planted around 6 hectares of gully with native plants, almost all of them grown from seed.
2: The nursery starts on this side, and so everything in the nursery is pretty much recycled. We just have all these little houses made of old pallets, some old water line and some windbreak.
3: Oh, nice. That's really DIY.
2: Yeah, there's been a few different
3: iterations.
2: Yeah. So they start here in little seed trays, and it keeps, at that time we had a cat, so it keeps the cat and the dog and the children and any stray cows, hopefully not, out of the trays, but it doesn't keep the mice out. But anyway, so they start here in little seed trays and then they get pricked out into the next little tray, and then those little trays go into the other side of the nursery.
3: All right.
2: So then
3: they
2: come to the second side and they go into a bigger pot, and then when they get to the point of going in a big round pot, they go on the truck down to the tractor shed, and I'll show you that. But the whole nursery literally set up as a garden sprinkler and a timer off Temu. They're not complicated. Everything's grown from seed, which I collect from seeding trees in the bush or now on farm. We finally clocked the point that I can collect my seed on farm. Now, because we're doing the direct seeding with the drone, I have to collect mass seed for that, so you have to get really good and efficient at processing seed.
3: Right. So, what seedlings do we actually have here?
2: There's a bit of everything. So because we use a spray mix to be droned over the natives to keep grass down, we have a certain species mix that survives under that spray.
3: Okay.
2: So we're looking at broadleaf, kowhai, kahikatea, flax, cabbage tree, pito, Manuka, Kanuka.
3: And is there a reason you've picked these other than them being easy to drone seed?
2: They're what should grow here.
3: Right.
2: There's a fairly good variation. Start collecting seed and you end up with all sorts of things like fuchsia and, yeah,

0: because this seed's all collected locally, true, it should be frost hardy. Mm. But also, I just think nature sorts that out. If I plant something that shouldn't be, it'll die. Mm. And then
1: we try something else.
0: Then we try something else, yep. And when you're growing it yourself, you get a bit less picky about things dying because you just haven't went and spent $10 on a tree for it to die. You've just spent a bit of time and listened to some good music and, yeah.
2: The nursery seedlings will get hand-planted in the gullies, but that's not the only way Sandra plants here. Each year, she forages about a large flexi-tub's worth of seeds and distributes it on farm with a drone.
1: We've entered a garage and there's an open fridge, which I assume is not on.
0: So this is my seed storage system. So seed collecting takes over this shed normally and also sometimes my house because I'm drying a lot of seed and you don't want it going mouldy. But the fridge just stops rodents and stuff because you used to come in here and it just smelt like mice. Yeah. So Granny's fridge broke down, so it got moved down here.
2: It looks like a makeshift potion cupboard. Containers and pillowcases full of seeds pack the inside shelves of the fridge.
0: They're in pillowcases because they don't condensate. So this is the flax seed, harakeke. We've got lemon wood, which is sticky. This is quite good for me to check. Sometimes I put them in here and they're not quite dry and I come out and I'm like, oh, it's gone mouldy. And then I just chuck it in the gully and hope for the best. You get really good at collecting seed on bulk. So Manuk is a good one. All you have to do is dry it out on a tarp in the shed and the seed falls out the bottom. Hebe and Kanuk are all the same. So the seed here is that little gold dust at the bottom.
1: That's seed.
0: Yeah, no, they're really little. And I think what you find is the smaller the seed, the faster the germination. That's actually some rata seed. I'll grow that in the nursery. See, this is what I mean, is you end up collecting other species. As soon as you learn how to seed collect, which is really quite simple, we had a couple of quick courses and then YouTube is an amazing tool. But if it flowers, it's going to seed. There's a period of time between December to April that I'm very busy seed collecting, so I try and make weekends away to like Tiarnell or the Catlin so I can collect seed. And everybody I know who has ever holidayed with us has got roped in to help him. Each year we try to collect a big floppy bin or a 24-pack of seed. So every year we plant a gully and we also direct seed it. Mm-hmm. And we do the two because it guarantees me a really full gully of nice healthy plants and some variety as well too. You could solely drone seed and not plant. And if we did that, we could probably almost do it for free bar the first drone visit and Chris spraying as a follow-up. But it's quite patchy. Some areas you get really great response and others you get less. So it works well with the planting as well.
1: And what's the process for that? The drone first or?
0: So we graze it, we round up it. On the same day that the drone's there round-upping, it broadcasts the seed mix that we've collected, and then within a couple of weeks, the planters come in and plant. The drone seeding works on a then follow-up spray regime. So there's about three sprays a year of Gallant and Versatile that sprays over certain varieties of natives. It definitely kills some, but we seem to have a mix that live under it. And that, there's lots of people doing that throughout New Zealand. We've had a lot of help from other companies so to get that right. But I think the first learning from the drone and direct seeding is actually just that spray mix, that we can maintain our natives easier than walking around a gully with a knapsack.
1: I have to admit, I'm quite surprised that the direct seeding works for so many plants, because from the little experience I've had with people who do native planting, I'm told they're really hard to get started.
0: Yeah, direct seeding's had definitely some bad reputation, and I think we expect too much. So these gullies are deep topsoil, they're out of the wind, they've got good moisture in them, and with the spray mix we are trying to make it as easy as possible for these trees to grow. And like some areas will have a square metre of germination, there might be 50 plants germinate, so I only need one of them to survive in all honesty, and they'll work that out themselves, as whichever one gets the biggest the fastest will shade the rest out. So yeah.
1: Can I ask before we go out, can we talk about this ute?
0: Oh, the truck?
1: Yes. Yep.
0: So this is Beryl. The nursery's been this constant addition You know, like it started just in a little thing and then it became a bigger thing. Then the drone started. And then Beryl is the most recent addition. So Beryl is a 1970s Bedford. Beryl's job is to take the yarn of setting your own nursery up for farm restoration or the direct seeding to lots of more people. Mm. So Pledge Me works on an exchange of services, I guess. And the services can be anything. And I think the more creative, the better.
3: Sure.
0: So Beryl's rewards where you could get your name engraved on a deck, which heaps of people did. You could get a ticket to Beryl's welcome home party, so we had a party
1: with Beryl.
0: Yeah, she was the bar. You could buy plants, so we sold plants. That was the majority of the fundraising. We spent a lot of time doing community stuff, and it all come back. And I think sometimes people don't see that when they're in community roles. So it was really cool. And let's be honest, they all weren't like gung-ho and native tree enthusiasts. They just thought it was fun, and we spun a good yarn and they got on board. So
1: they were just like, yeah, cool truck, let's get it for you.
0: Yeah, pretty much. She's a community truck fundamentally.
2: We've seen the seeds now, smaller than eyebrow hairs. But what do they look like when sprayed through a gully and left to fend for themselves? We head to Sandra's example site for a look.
0: We've had lots of support. So we've had Nestle funding from Via Fonterra. We've had catchment group support with some planting. We have Trees That Count funding. So I sometimes get some trees off them to top up my species mix. It's good for that. I really appreciate the support. Yeah.
1: Walk all that way, that's fair.
0: Yeah.
2: This was Sandra's first project site, started 5 years ago.
0: Max, sit down.
1: The dogs seem pretty happy running around in this.
0: Yeah, this is Ellie's favourite place. Get up on the bike.
1: Now we're standing in front of it. Wow.
2: From the top of the gully, it looks like a short forest. The growth is dense and varied, something I'd assume was the result of tireless planting and hand weeding.
0: Right, so we're in the seeded gully, and some stuff is taller than me, some is the same height. The plant that grew the best and that struck the best from the seeding was definitely Coromico or Hebe.
1: That's what we've got here.
0: Yeah. When it's in flower, it's got a lovely white, or I think maybe purple, maybe both, flower. The Manuka seeded really well and had a really quick strike, and there's a plant called fireweed in here, which is not a weed, it's a New Zealand native. It's a low shrub and it will inevitably get shaded out, but it grew really fast, so it made me feel good about the fact that we had success.
1: Yeah.
0: So the cabbage tree and the flax were slower, and you'll see them around the place. I think it took 2 years for the seed to get enough moisture to strike.
1: So it sat there for 2 years and then it planted itself. Wow. So it can take years even after you've put it on the ground.
0: Yeah, it's slow. So we're still spraying the site. We could probably stop now, but because it's like my example site, we haven't. And because, like I said, I'm always surprised at what else has come up. Like, that's definitely seeded. The pitto's definitely seeded. Like, everything here is seeded except for this one flex.
1: It is very, very dense.
0: And the gaps are full, and we want to come back and plant because that mixes a lot of smaller shrubbery.
1: Sure.
0: We want to come back and back plant when we stop spraying some totara and kahikatea, those big things.
1: It just feels like a jungle almost.
0: Like you can see, the cows shouldn't be here. This is not dairy country. This is a steep, difficult to walk on gully, which we had fence, but then you just have a gully of long grass that's it's not adding any value. So
1: what is the value? Is it environmental? Is it financial?
0: Honestly, it's satisfying. Satisfying to see it grow and improve the farm. It's like putting up a new fence. If your fence line's been awful, it's an improvement, and inevitably this improves water quality because no one's putting stock in here. There's a whole lot of filtering on the way to the creek. It should improve bird life at some stage. We'll have to do some pest control. There's offsetting of emissions. There's also, but I don't know. We've just had a heap of fun along the way. We've met a heap of people and Beryl, and it's made farming a little bit more exciting, and it's like a big science experiment.
4: That was Sandra Campbell on her farm in Clifton, speaking with Anisha Sathya. You can follow Sandra on her planting adventures at Our Watercare Journey, all one word, on Instagram.
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3: Let's head to an olive grove north of Wellington in Horowhenua now to meet some former sheep and beef farmers who've moved into something completely different. I met Grant and Diana Cross in mid-July as they were taking a breath at the busiest time of year.
6: We've just finished our harvest, 2026 harvest. So now the trees, you'll still see olives on them, which is something we find frustrating coming from our farming background. When you muster a paddock of lambs to go to the market, you actually put them all on the truck here. Our trees, when we harvest, are shaken by a commercial shaker. They don't all fall off, and we're told to be happy with 75% of olives, which, as you can imagine, from our background, we find very frustrating. So now, the last olives on there, you'll see birds around. They are
7: having a feast.
6: They have become our friend. 6 weeks prior to harvest, we have gas cannon and bird screamers to stop them from decimating the crop. Now we would like them to come off. And we are due to start pruning shortly.
3: A couple of kilometres from the sea near Otaki, Diana and Grant Cross are inspecting the remains of this season's olive crop. A few years ago, they were farming sheep and beef over the ranges in the Tararua district. Now they're growing olives.
8: We probably couldn't be more different from Class 7 hill country to dead flat olive grove. So that was 2021. I was farming in a partnership with my brother on the east coast, and we decided we wanted a change of lifestyle. While we still could, I was just over 60 and I hadn't had a hip or a knee replacement yet, like a lot of hill country farmers are getting. And so we looked for something different.
6: It was a job that came up on Trade Me that the two of us could do together. Because we don't just have the olive grove, we actually do all the bottling and labelling and sending out to the courier side as well.
8: We were at a place called Weber, which was 45 kilometres from Dannevirke. Now I can walk to the supermarket. In 45 minutes, I'm in the stadium in Wellington at the Hurricanes games. So that is, and for us, you know, that was quite a difference. Our lifestyle was, you know, involved sitting in a car for most of the time and making sure you remember everything at the supermarket.
6: My two requirements are good Wi-Fi and I need to be close to a pool to go to aqua aerobics. So I've ticked both those off. And it is great. Like, we actually go out for things like brunch now. First time we went out for dinner, it was like, oh my God, it only took us 6 minutes to get home. It's, you know.
7: So you're enjoying not being so remote.
6: I am. And yet, you know, I loved being out on the farm. That was great, you know, and it was a fantastic place to bring up the children. And I loved going out with Grant on the farm and helping him. But look, we're in our 60s now, and it's great to be trying something different.
3: The move from sheep and cattle to olives has transformed the Cross's pace of life.
6: You can leave the gate open and the trees don't disappear and they don't stand on water lines.
8: The day-to-day is not as hard as sheep and beef farming. Like right now in the winter, you're out shifting brakes, it's wet and it's cold. If it's wet and it's cold, I can make an executive decision and stay home. And nothing will change on the olive grove because I'm not here. I don't have to be here. That took me a couple of years to get over not having to actually physically be there every day. When I came back after 2 days, hey, the trees were still there. They were fine.
3: But farming habits have stayed with them and helped them in this new venture.
6: He's still got three weather apps on his phone. Still first conversation when you see anybody. So what's your weather? How much rain did you get? We've even got a rain gauge at home in our house at Otaki. So, yeah, that doesn't leave someone after all these years. The weather is still always first topic.
8: You've got to say it's a conversation starter. You know, hey, how much rain did you get last night? Yeah, it's a conversation starter.
3: The previous owners, David and Helen Walshaw, established the olive grove here in 2003. There are 2,200 trees on dry, stony soil, producing olives not for eating, but purely for oil.
8: We've got four varieties of tree here. The Italian one we grow, the Greek and the Spanish all look and taste quite or significantly different. That's one marketing advantage we've got. We've grown enough of each variety of tree to better sell by variety.
3: Grant plucks an olive from one of the trees and squeezes it, and the pulp oozes out.
8: I should be harvesting now. That's perfect. The flesh is the right colour. That's actually oily as opposed to water, and it should even taste right. It's a little bit bitter, but that's here. That's sort of what we're aiming for. Unfortunately, being a seasonal crop, harvest is around availability of the machine, of the operator, before the first frost, which in Otaki is late July, maybe August, you know, depending obviously on the snow on the hill. So harvesting is quite a timed exercise, because you've got to get your olives processed within 24 hours of coming off the tree to ensure the best quality. And the processor has only got 12 hours in the day, so you've got to organise with the processor, when can I get my olives off the tree into you for you to do it? And he's got a whole long list of clients to do it. So it's quite a logistical organisation.
9: Slightly the same as sheep and beef, because you have to time it
8: For the shearer, exactly.
9: And for the meat processor.
8: Exactly. When the meat processor.
10: You have to work backwards.
3: They've made 4,500 litres of oil from this year's harvest, 20% down on last year.
6: The tree can be shaking like mad, and they're raining down. You can see from above there's lots of gaps where this tree was just black once, and these ones, they just stand there like this. Not hardly any movement. It's really frustrating.
9: It makes you frustrated to see all those olives on there.
6: I know. Diana. And they still all have to come off the tree, because you want them all off before the new ones come along. We do rely on the birds. I mean, as I walk past, I will do that, because you can see here, this is second two-year-old wood, and these are the new olives. Buds forming for next year already. So,
9: and if you leave the olives on, what happens?
6: There is a chance they could either mummify or hold a bit of disease if there's any.
3: What fascinates Diana and Grant is how much of their farming background still applies.
9: Now, I see you've got some little blue tags on the trees. What are they, Diana?
6: They are from our farming days. They are actually identifying the rows of trees by the variety. Because when we first brought the grove, there were 2,200 trees, and every single one looked the same to us.
9: And are these actual cattle tags?
6: They are.
8: All flex tags.
6: All flex tags. And so each row is colour coordinated as well. So the blue is Frantoio, yellow Lacino, green Pequal, and purple Koroneki. And I have followed that right through in the factory as well.
3: The tagging system's not the only thing that's followed them from stockyards to olive trees.
8: When we were farming, if something broke, a water line or a fence, you fixed it. And I'm still doing that here. Not the water lines, they do. Yeah, mowers hit them, rabbits eat them, and I do it myself, and I can. But there really isn't much crossover in the work side. It was, you know, we had trees on the farm, but they were pine trees and macrocarpa for firewood. So I've got three chainsaws and two lawn mowers, things like that. I can work out a problem. If something's not working on the sprayer or whatever, I can look at it, and I've got a very good network of service people that I need.
9: So you can problem solve like you did on the farm.
6: We know to soil test, we leaf sample, all those things are not foreign to us. It was just, you understand that is how you tell the health of your tree.
3: They're even bringing hill country innovation into the olive industry.
6: We have started using drones to spray the top of our trees as well as underneath. And that came from, we used helicopters and planes from the farm. So we're like the first in the area, and mainly in the olive industry, to be doing this, simply because we're used to all those other technologies.
8: The trees, as we can see them now, a lot of people consider are too tall and you can't efficiently get the spray up in the tree. Well, my theory was bring the spray from the air down, and which is not a thought thing in the olive industry. They'd only make their trees as tall enough to get the spray into to make it easier. And I straight away looked at it and thought the easy way out is bring the spray from the air down. I'm convinced it's working. And I've been asked to do a paper this year at Olives New Zealand. We have a conference in October on drone spraying, because it's starting to be talked about amongst the industry.
9: Financially, is it more rewarding? Are your costs higher, lower?
8: Financially, it's allowed us to do what we want to do at the moment, which is, you know, just keep on going. We can get away when time allows. Fortunately, it's a cash positive business. When there's no overdraft or no debt in it, so that has really helped.
9: You were fortunate. You had the farm. You were able to sell that on.
8: Yep.
10: And they always say you won't get rich, but you have a good life.
8: Yeah, well, that's probably the easiest way to explain it. Another way that I'll think of it, farming for 40, 45 years, I got to know a lot of bank managers and a lot of people that were running your debt, running your overdraft. I haven't met a bank manager in 4 years.
9: So you don't need to reinvest in this business, plant more trees, put more lines in for water?
8: If I was younger, yes. These trees are 23 years old now. To plant a tree tomorrow, it would take 5 to 6 or 7 years before it was fully fruiting. And dare I say it, six, seven years, I'm 70-something. The investment we've got now is maintenance, maintaining the trees, keeping their health up. Pruning, spraying, water. We are large enough. We're not a lifestyle business. We're a fully commercial all operation. Still like farming. We're still very dependent on the weather, what comes down from the sky or doesn't come down. But it's a very forgiving crop. We can have a cloudy summer and lovely autumns and still produce, and we do produce very good quality oil. That's the difference. It's a quality thing.
10: This is where the magic happens after it comes off the trees.
3: A few minutes' drive from the olive grove is the Crosses' small factory, where the oil is stored, bottled and labelled. Another change from their farming days.
8: Sheep and beef farming, you rang the agent at the works and the lambs and the bulls went on the truck and off they went. Now we're actually, and we're going to do it this afternoon, delivering oil to the supermarket, not directly meeting the customer, but delivering to the supermarket who will sell it. Then on a Saturday, we've got a market at Pataparam Beach. We're actually selling direct to the customer. So that's, okay, I know that oil in that bottle, I know which tree, well, with the reason which tree it came off. And there's a story about that oil in that bottle has come from those trees that are growing in Otaki and with the climate. And so that's been a big difference. Whereas before, I didn't know where my lamb or my mutton or my beef went. It just went on the truck.
9: And you love this.
8: I like people. I like talking to people. But it's the story about what we're, and people engage, they can go along and they pick up a product, Weet-Bix, put it in the trolley and away they go. Olive oil, they'll ask about it, or you can tell them about it, and they're generally interested.
10: I thought I was a people person until we started the markets, and I've decided Grant's much more people person than I am. But, we've had opportunities that would never have come our way if we'd stayed on the farm. Like we've been taken to Parliament to showcase our wares, all sorts of things in places that we would never have dreamed of achieving, or even thought wanting to do out on the farm.
8: Product we've got is top product, whereas, I'm not saying sheep and beef isn't, but we were just another leg of lamb, another roast of beef.
3: Another Kapiti olive oil label stamped on a bottle.
8: And that's now sealed until you go to the store and when you get it home and open it, and it's got a twist top and it's sealed, so... Then it comes across here and has the label put on. But I can't complain because label lady standing beside me.
10: And you don't talk to the label lady when she's labelling, because then I might put two sets of backs on because I get my train of thought gets interrupted. These hands have done a lot of labelling and bottling. And so the factory side is actually very straightforward. Yes. Yeah.
9: It's kind of a more complex thing in a way, I guess, because, as you say, you used to send the sheep and the beef off on the truck.
8: Yeah.
9: And now you're really getting to grips with the product itself. And I'm just wondering around the physicality of it. You've come into this later in life. Some people would be retiring, but you're getting into a business.
8: Probably the physicality of it is standing at machines. I don't walk as much as I do on the farm. I still go to the chiropractor and the physio because you've still got quite a bit of twisting movement.
3: Both admit they knew very little about olive oil when they started.
10: We did use it, but we were certainly not connoisseurs. That's the word I was looking for. Yes.
8: We knew the difference between a standard supermarket brand oil and the better quality oil, but didn't realise what we were tasting. We're developing a palate. We do regularly in our local group in Kapiti. We'll get together in about October before the awards and take along a bottle of our own oil. And we'll blind taste it amongst ourselves. And the challenge there is to pick your own oil.
9: Are you able to taste your own?
8: Last year I picked out one particular, because we'd been sampling it and we really fancied it, and it was the one that we entered in Australia and got the gold medal for.
10: Fresh oil has got a flavour. It's got a lovely scent and aroma. Our Italian ones are like on the herbaceous side of the taste wheel. So they're like fresh mown grass, herby, green tomato. And they've got a freshness that adds to everything you use them with. So whether you're putting them straight on your food, drinking it, pizza, pasta or cooking. Then the Greek one, the Koroniki, it's buttery, creamy in your mouth with a hint of pepper at the back. More on the tropical side, people say hint of green banana, vanilla. And then Apoquale is just punchy and robust, and it's like rocket in your mouth, but it's got a bitterness, astringency at the back. So they've all got their different flavour profiles, but when they're fresh, that's when you really get the intensity of them, yeah.
9: Gosh, so, you're making my mouth water with descriptions.
8: And it's interesting when we go to this market on a Saturday, and we have sampled bowls out, and people that have been customers of Kapiti Olive Oil for longer than we've owned it, like they've been coming for 10 or 12 years to the market to buy their olive oil, and they'll come along and say, I'll buy that, can I have a bottle of my Frantoio, please? So yeah, that's fine. Have you tried our other? Oh, no, I like the Frantoio. Bear with me, can you want to try one of the others? And they're quite surprised the difference in the others. A little bit of the challenge I like is to selling someone something they haven't come to buy but they really like. It's educating in a way of saying, hey, there is more than one variety and more than one brand of olive oil, so try ours and see.
9: What I love is that you guys are also learning a whole new skill. You're learning about a food. You're learning. There's so many things you're learning here. What does that bring to you?
10: Oh, it's great to keep learning. You never want to sit still with your mind. Keeps us young, I'm sure. Gives us something to talk about still after all these years together. We've just clocked up 40 years wedding anniversary, so
8: We spent that here in the factory. We were busy.
10: We were tank cleaning on our 40th wedding anniversary. We're supposed to be in Italy, but that is still on our list to go to visit olive groves.
3: The Crosses Oils have won medals in New Zealand and overseas, but Grant is still chasing one thing.
8: We enter our oils and olives New Zealand every year, well, we have every year, and they'll come with a medal, which in this last season was silver medals for all our four varieties, and one variety we entered an Australian competition and got a gold medal for, which was an international competition. We're very proud of that.
9: Congratulations, wow.
10: And we got reserve
8: champion and Spanish varietal
10: in the international competition against Spain.
8: There's one award that I'm after, and that's the best in New Zealand. There's the Olives New Zealand have a best olive oil in New Zealand. This grove, Kapiti, has had it
10: a couple of times.
8: Twice. The year before we bought it, they had it. So there's just one more challenge before I retire, is to have that trophy on the mantelpiece. And it's a nice trophy, and it says extra virgin olive oil best in New Zealand. It's one of those trophies, and then I've got to be careful. I seriously consider retiring.
10: I'll take you up on that.
3: Diana and Grant Cross, producers of Kapiti Olive Oil. Well, that's it for this edition of Country Life. Thanks for joining us. You can check out photos of some of the stories you've heard today on the country page of RNZ's website, rnz.co.nz.
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Love the Country Life theme, and we'll have a new episode of the program on Friday night after the 7 o'clock news, and following the 7 o'clock news on Saturday morning here at RNZ National. You are listening to the All Night program. It's 8 minutes away from 2. Next hour, 2:15, a new episode of Crimes NZ. This morning, the case of Julia DeLooney. Right now, Scottish singer-songwriter Alexi Murdoch from his album Time Without Consequence and a lovely track called Orange Sky.

He's from Bonnie, Scotland, is Alexi Murdoch, and that was Orange Sky. 2 minutes away from the latest in RNZ news, sport and weather. Get back to the music after that. I will have The Word, my regular feature, next hour too. We're listening to an instrumental from Manchester-based composer, bassist and producer Phil France. It's called The Swimmer, title track to his solo album.

0: RNZ News at 2. Kia ora, I'm Peter McElwain. Oakune schools will be closed today as the town grapples with a water shortage caused by leaking pipes. The Ruapehu District Council and water contractor Veolia are warning the town's reservoir is down to 12%. A council spokesperson says the leak, caused by last month's magnitude 5.9 earthquake near Taumarunui, was discovered on Thursday and repaired the following day, but the need to remove air from the water line has delayed the fix. Water is not coming out of most people's taps, but is expected to be back on by late afternoon today. The council has brought in portaloos and is providing tankers of drinking water, but says these are for households and essential services. It says businesses may need to close. A law lecturer is criticising a lack of urgency in updating rules to ensure new technology won't violate people's human rights, and that's unacceptable. The Ministry of Justice says there are no plans to make law changes to deal with smart glasses, which can covertly record, which some privacy analysts say exposes significant gaps in legislation. A Canterbury University senior law lecturer, Cassandra Mudgway, says the technology is being used overseas and in New Zealand to harass and intimidate women and girls. She says that's a foreseeable harm. The government says it may consider taking advice on the matter during the next parliamentary term. Wellington's mayor says the city councillor Tony Randall, who has died over the weekend, was a deeply committed public servant. Mr. Randall, who represented the Takapu Northern Ward, was first elected in 2022 and re-elected in 2025. A keen public transport advocate, Tony Randall served on several council committees, including the Wellington Regional Transport Committee. Andrew Little says Mr. Randall was an extremely diligent councillor and will be sorely missed around the table. Mr. Little says there will be a by-election for Mr. Randall's seat in due course. The mayor of Whanganui says the district council will not allow central government to make a decision about amalgamation for it. Yesterday was the deadline for councils to pitch a so-called Head Start plan or have a merger forced on them. The Whanganui District Council has voted not to submit a proposal, and the mayor, Andrew Tripe, says it's not going to let government decide what it is going to do. He says his council is not against local government reform, but needs more time to consult with the community as well as consider financial constraints. The organiser of the inaugural Auckland Mushroom Festival is expecting thousands to gather on Karangahape Road for it in the coming week. The festival, run by the Mushroom Appreciation Committee of Tāmaki Makaurau, will run from Wednesday to Sunday. Liv Sissom says it has gone viral on social media, the page gaining 3,000 followers in 2 weeks.
1: It's just a chance to be a little bit silly, get together and celebrate the really unique fungi that we have here in New Zealand.
0: Liv Sisson says the festival will include food, art, music, markets, talks, a costume parade and a closing party called the Giant Puffball. In sport, FIFA has warned against what it called a concerted and ongoing effort to undermine President Gianni Infantino, saying attempts to challenge his leadership must follow the governing body's democratic procedures. The statement comes amid an increasingly bitter standoff over Infantino's leadership following the collapse of his proposal to raise about $4.2 billion by selling a stake in the commercial rights of the World Cup. And the Southland Sharks ended an 8-year NBL title drought, edging the Wellington Saints 104-101 in a gripping overtime grand final yesterday. That's the news.
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0: Indeed, the short forecast for you through until midnight tonight. Northland, Auckland, Coromandel, Waikato and Waitomo, mainly fine with some low cloud or fog this morning and the odd light shower from noon about Auckland and Waikato. Taumarunui to Kapiti, including the central high country. Showers possibly heavy south of Taranaki Maunga this morning, and then gradually clearing with fine spells increasing. Bay of Plenty and Gisborne, rain with heavy falls, clearing to fine early this morning. Hawke's Bay, Wairarapa, Wellington, Marlborough and Nelson, mainly fine. The chance of a shower from afternoon. For Buller to Westland, showers, some heavy, clearing to fine in Westland this morning and elsewhere this evening. Canterbury, Otago and Southland, scattered rain becoming confined to the Canterbury foothills this evening. Fiordland, cloud clearing this morning and today for the Chatham Islands, early morning rain and then partly cloudy. Showers from afternoon, possibly heavy and thundery. It's 5 minutes past two here on RNZ National. We're funded through New Zealand On Air. And this is the All Night Programme with me, Peter McElwain, seeing you through until 5am. On the way soon, The Word and Crimes NZ, brand new episode at around 2.15. Now, this is the track I started to accidentally play earlier, but realised that I was jumping the gun a wee bit. It's Harriet Rowe, actually singer-songwriter Simon Comba, and he takes his name there from a street in Dunedin. From his album Lesser Stars in 2017, it came out. This is Out of the Ordinary.

Harriet Rowe, a.k.a. Simon Comba, Out of the Ordinary. It's 2:09, time for the word this morning, and it is patrizate, P-A-T-R-I-Z-A-T-E, patrizate. It's an old verb meaning to imitate one's father or forebears, ancestors, if you like, and I'm assuming that applies to sons, not daughters. But then again, you never know. Right then, it's the All Night Program on a Monday morning. Hope it's going well for you so far after the weekend, and the week's going to be a good one for you as well. Now, her style is described as contemporary Americana, combining folk, country and bluegrass with rock and pop influences. The singer-songwriter is Sarah Jarrus. This is a track from her 2009 album Song Up In Her Head. It's called Tell Me True.

0: Sarah Jarrus and Tell Me True. 14 past two on the All Night programme. Now, Crimes NZ is one of our most popular segments, and we're excited to begin another series of it. Over the next few weeks, we'll be looking at some high-profile cases, and the title kind of hints at this, but just a warning that this interview deals with some of New Zealand's most serious crimes, murder, kidnapping, sexual abuse. So please take care about who's listening around you. And if you need to talk to someone, there are free trained counsellors at Helpline. Just call or text 1737. And in this episode of Crimes NZ, we're looking at the murder of 79-year-old grandmother Helen Gregory by her daughter, Julia Deluni, with RNZ reporter Kate Green.
1: One of the officers described the fact that she's never seen anything like it. She walks in and immediately the scale of the blood, it's quite graphic, really. Look, the pictures of the hallway, it's handprints sort of smeared along a wall. Blood is around the attic entrance. There's blood all over the small bedroom where she laid her mum.
2: Yeah, prosecutors would later describe this crime as a brutal and financially motivated murder. RNZ reporter Kate Green sat through the gruelling 4.5-week trial, and she joins me now to discuss the case. Hi, Kate.
1: Hi, Jesse. Nice to be here.
2: Yeah, thanks for your time today. Can you tell us a bit about the victim, Helen Gregory?
1: I can. So one of the things that really stayed with me from this trial was the fact that Miss Gregory's friends, there were a handful of them that watched the whole thing, you know, and I spoke to them occasionally in between court sessions, and they spoke really highly of her. I mean, she was kind, charitable. She was described as the matriarch of the family. She was the eldest of seven. And when police searched her house after the murder, one officer on the stand said she was very organised. She's very neat. We heard that her house on a hill on Baroda Street in Kandala was always well kept and very tidy. And this is the house that Julia and her brother grew up in. So Miss Gregory remained living alone, and she had a big garden. Neighbours said she was often out there gardening. We know that she was religious. She went to church. There were a couple of church friends, I believe, among the handful in the gallery. And we also heard that she was very into fashion. That was an interest that she shared with her daughter, Julia. So interestingly, and briefly moving to Julia now, another thing that's really stuck with me, there's a striking picture that was taken by one of our photographers, Mark Papali'i, and it's of Julia wearing this green coat, and she's standing in the dock. And it's just such a stark contrast to, I guess, the last time that we'd seen Julia. She was wearing a bright orange jumper. She seemed to favour bright clothing, but she's hunched and she looks miserable, I suppose. And in this one, this green coat, standing defiantly in the dock, I mean, the impression is that she's come to fight.
2: Yeah. What do we know about the relationship between her and her mother?
1: Yeah, so it's described as complicated, and I think I would agree with that. So the defence argued that there was no breakdown of

0: bank statement reference of that final transaction in the days before she died was all caps, Julia from Mum. Mm. And that's really stayed with me as well. I think, you know, anyone who's sent money knows that.
1: Yeah.
0: it rings true that, you know, your mum might label it like that. But Ms. Gregory's friends told us that she had also suspected Julia had stolen money from her, and she'd confessed that she'd had maybe some suspicions that Julia had even poisoned her at one point. So on the night that she died, Julia had actually gone round to book tickets to the ballet for her mum's birthday. So you can see both sides here. It was, I think, in a nutshell, complicated.
2: So what was Julia's version of what happened that night?
0: Yes, so on the night of the murder, Delaney was actually not treated as a suspect. So it was only in the days following that police would begin to sort of question that narrative of it being an accident. And that was just due to the scale of blood and the crime scene itself. So she actually told police on the night that her mother had some recent falls. And on this particular night, she went up into the attic. She was putting away some toilet paper. And she fell from the attic entrance. We saw pictures of this, and it's a funny little wooden ladder sort of built into the side of the hallway cupboard. It does look pretty precarious, and Delaney said that she'd gone up there to put something away and she'd fallen. So she also described her injuries as not too bad at this point. She says there was maybe a bit of blood. She put her mum on the floor of the smallest bedroom in the house. She lay her down, and then she left her there. She drove 40 minutes back to Paraparaumu to fetch her husband, Antonio.
2: That already seems odd, doesn't it?
0: It does, and it was pointed out that this was a very odd thing to do, but she explained it by saying her mother had a big fear of hospitals. She didn't want to put her mother through that. She also said at the time that she was worried her mum would lose her independence and not be able to drive to get her license taken off her. So there were little things that she sort of used to back that up, that decision. But you're right. I mean, it was pointed to as a pretty sus thing to do. And so that's a 40-minute drive back to Paraparaumu. And she got back again. You know, there was about a 90-minute window. And the defence argued that during that window, someone else entered the house and caused those injuries to her mother, because when she got back, I mean, you said in the intro, it was described as a war zone. We saw pictures in court. There's blood smeared on the walls around the entrance to the attic. A forensic scientist actually weighed in with the evidence that, in her opinion, and she's been doing this for a number of years, that it was staged, which begs the question, which was raised by Crown Prosecutor Stephanie Bishop, and this was one of the salient points quite early on in the trial, was why would a burglar stage the scene, and how would they know to match it to the story of the attic fall, which Julia would then tell the police?
2: So when Julia talked to the police, did she say, hey, I left her just here and obviously something has happened since, or was that just sort of something that came up in terms of the defence preparing their case?
0: Well, yes, I think she was very confused. We saw a video interview with the police. She was interviewed twice, and she doesn't offer an explanation of what happened in that interim.
2: Right.
0: She says when she left, there was not that much blood, and when she got back, there was a ton of blood. So, yeah, you're right. That was a point that the police picked up on too, and really tried to delve into. They said, Julia, what you're saying doesn't make sense. Mm. Where could that have come from?
2: Well, what does the Crown allege happened? What was their case?
0: So the Crown starts off with a bit of, to understand their argument, I think we need a bit of background here on I suppose, one of the more unusual elements to this case, which is the cryptocurrency investing. So this is not something I know a lot about, so forgive me, listeners, if anyone's an expert in cryptocurrency.
2: Don't worry, I think a lot of cryptocurrency investors would say the same thing. Yes, very yeah, layer upon layer, and lots of confusion. And
0: definitely.
2: Yeah.
0: And interestingly, that is also something that appears to have been true for Julia Delaney. It's not, the evidence that was given by a cryptocurrency expert was that her investing was not particularly, let's say, effective. So we saw evidence that it wasn't going particularly well, and we actually got to read Julia's diaries, which there were some excerpts that were, like, I suppose, displayed in the course of evidence, and I delved into those after the trial too. And, yeah, so cryptocurrency expert

0: Nicholas Turnbull said her investing, he described it as emotional, it lacked structure. She was sort of throwing things out and seeing what stuck. And so in the days before the murder, Julia told her mother that a large sum of money that she had invested on her mum's behalf, there's some question here whether it was given or stolen, but she said it had made a huge profit. And to back this story up, she actually showed her mother a screenshot of someone else's crypto account. So this is one of the publicly available accounts that you can sort of see when you go on one of the big trading websites. And it's obviously very successful. It's one of the top 10 of the world. And it's made a huge profit. And she says, Mum, in order to get out this money, I need more money because there are withdrawal fees. And so that was when Ms. Gregory went to the bank. She took out the last of her savings and she sent that to Julia. Boy. So the Crown argued that on the night there was a fight. Perhaps she was found out, and or perhaps they argued about money in a different capacity. We will never know. But it led to a violent and prolonged attack. And the Crown argued that she used a vase, which I can talk a little bit more about later. Actually, it was really interesting hearing about this vase in particular. But we saw pictures before and after of the bedroom. And the vase is conspicuous by the fact that it's missing, essentially. And, you know, forensic evidence is that Ms. Gregory was struck in the head at least 10 times with a heavy blunt object, and the attack carried on while she was defenceless on the ground. So 75 separate injuries to Ms. Gregory, including on her face facial fractures. Head was, severely damaged. Awful stuff. And then they argue, the Crown argues that Julia staged the scene, changed her clothes. Another key point here, she changes her clothes twice on that night. Mm. And then she left the house. And she's spotted on CCTV at a petrol station. She buys a lighter. I understand that she smoked. And she's wearing different clothes to what she was wearing when she entered her mum's house. She was also seen on CCTV going on the way there. And key as well is that her hair is wet. So she gets home and then she changes clothes again while she picks up her husband, Antonio. And then they return to her mother's house in Kandala and they call the police.
1: There's so much to go through.
0: One.
1: Yeah. What did police find at the scene that made them think it may not have been an accident, aside from all the other stuff, which is starting to look a bit kind of funny?
0: Yeah. So one of the officers described the fact that she's never seen anything like it. She walks in and immediately the scale of the blood, it's quite graphic, really. Look, the pictures of the hallway, it's handprints sort of smeared along a wall. Blood is around the attic entrance. There's blood all over the small bedroom where she laid her mum. And I don't know how graphic we want to go, but I mean, there were bits of scalp with hair still attached in the hallway, in the bedroom, and traces of blood as well. And when I say blood here, I want to caveat that the kind of testing, luminol testing, which is done by police, it picks up what could be blood. So I don't think there's ever 100% surety when they say this, but they tested the sink in the kitchen and they found traces of what was likely blood or what could have been blood, and a circle that was sitting next to the sink, which the Crown suggests is from that vase that was missing from the bedroom. And the last point, I guess, that's key to the scene is by the body on the floor, on top of some blood, but with blood on top of it, is an acrylic fingernail, a false nail. And we see that Julia De Looney is missing a nail when she stops at the petrol station after leaving her mother's house.
1: Okay, not looking good for her defence. Can I just say, by the way, there are various aspects of this case that remind me of a famous US case called The Staircase. Are you familiar with that
0: one? Yes, a lot of people said that to me.
1: Really? Did you
0: coverage.
1: Think of that as you were covering it? Yeah. Because a lot of people have seen either the documentary or I think there was a dramatisation. Was it, it might have been a Colin Firth or one of those big British actors in it. Just by the by. So many things, even to the, the handprints on the wall.
0: Yeah.
1: And also the missing murder weapon.
0: Yes.
1: So did they ever find the vase, if it indeed was the vase, or anything else that may have been used for this murder?
0: Yeah, so the question of the murder weapon. Police noticed, going through pictures from Ms. Gregory's computer, there was a photo from mid-2023 of this vase sitting on the bedside table. And they asked around friends and family. Nobody knew that it had been sold or broken. And so Detective Sergeant Hayley Adams, she told the court about how they tracked down a very similar one on Facebook Marketplace, of all places. So they sent a police colleague to pick it up. It wasn't a perfect match, but it was the same make and the same style. And and the Crown made pains to sort of emphasise that they were handmade vases, so of course they wouldn't be a perfect match. So, no, they were never found. There's a very interesting interaction with a rubbish truck, which might be a good thing to talk about.
1: Yeah,
0: now.
1: Go on, because I saw in some of your reporting there's a still image of her, of Julia, looks like dumping something into a bin.
0: Yeah. So the following morning, Delaney is seen on CCTV waving down. She leaves her house, she walks out to the street, and she waves down a passing rubbish truck. And we heard evidence from the driver of this truck who said she flagged him down. He'd just emptied a bin on the side of the road, and she said, "Hey, can I put this, you know, can I throw this away? It's a black rubbish bin, black rubbish bag." And he says, "Yep, go on." She places it in the rubbish bin that he's just emptied, and then he re-empties that into the truck. So police have suggested, and the justice in this case does actually sort of lead or lean into this in his judgment, that the jeans she was wearing on the night and this vase were in that black rubbish bag. And we heard that police officers searched the tip for days. There were complaints about the way they smelled in the police station when they came in for lunch, and it was never found, so we just may never know.
1: Yeah. Can you tell me about a knock on a door at the neighbour's house?
0: I can. The defence in this case was all about trying to cast doubt, right? I mean, that's always the defence's role, but in this case, they were trying to show that it was possible that someone else did this crime. So they point to evidence from a neighbour who approached police at the scene. There was a scene guard in place in the days following, and a neighbour approached them and said that someone had knocked on their door late that night. They'd answered, and there was nobody there. So they obviously are putting this forward as an alternative suspect, I suppose, which the defence argues the police never really seriously pursued. The jury obviously found it incredibly improbable that someone had broken in while Ms. Gregory was lying injured and killed her and staged the scene. I mean, the sheer bad luck of that in one evening.
1: Yeah.
0: But obviously the defence's job is to just suggest what might have been an alternative. In this case, not successful.
1: Because had she been burgled recently as well?
0: There was some talk of the neighbourhood. There were some burglaries in recent weeks, yes.
1: And she'd given police the name of a person she thought was responsible?
0: This came up a few times. In the end, I think that it was quite a convoluted sort of story, I guess, because there's some suppressions around who that is and what the situation was here. But yeah, police, they just didn't find it a credible lead to pursue, essentially. They argue that they did a really thorough job. They considered it. And in the end, they didn't pursue it because it wasn't, you know, it wasn't where they ended up.
1: Okay. And this is Crimes NZ's. We're talking today about the murder of 79-year-old grandmother Helen Gregory. And her daughter, Julia Delaney, was convicted of the crime. I'm speaking with RNZ reporter Kate Green, who was in court for the 4.5-week jury trial. What were your observations of Julia during the trial, Kate? What was her demeanour? How did she come across?
0: Yeah, Julia was mostly silent. You know, she was head down. She had a little notebook that she was writing in throughout. She was dressed exceptionally well throughout, and we've already sort of spoken about that, but she also didn't give evidence. The only time we heard from her was during her taped video statements to police. So for the most part, she sat in the dock. She had two security guards, one on each side. The justice made pains to tell the jury that this was not to be taken as a sign that she was dangerous or guilty, normal procedure. But there was one instance where she did interrupt the Crown's closing argument. So Prosecutor Stephanie Bishop is running the members of the jury through the Crown's version of what happened that night. We're very near the end of the trial at this point. And she gets to the part where she's showing us the CCTV footage of the De Looney's apartment complex in Paraparaumu. Someone leaves the apartment in this window in the following hours that same night. And they take something to the skip, and they put something in the skip, and they return to the apartment. So the jury's seen this footage before. By this point, it was played as evidence. But this time, Bishop is kind of leading them where she wants them to go with that. So she says, in the morning, having been to the police station to provide a statement, one of them then exits their vehicle and then walks immediately to the skip bin. Again, members of the jury, what plausible explanation could there be for this? And at this point, De Looney calls out from the dock, and she's it's quite an aggressive call. She calls, "Our dogs." And so we've already heard that they have two dogs. And so the assumption that I drew from this is that she was maybe taking out some dog poo. I mean, it's not clear. She obviously was not asked to explain herself.
1: Very unusual. An outburst like that, yeah.
0: And quite aggressive. You know, I think the media bench for sure was, you know, we were a bit shaken by that. And I think the jury was quite surprised. And a short time later, I don't remember what this was in response to, but she lashes out and kicks the dock wall in front of her in response to something else Ms. Bishop is saying. So, yeah, at this point of the trial, she's getting
1: agitated.
0: She's obviously
1: by the
0: affected
1: sounds,
0: by what's being accused or what she's being accused of.
1: Some other interesting evidence from Helen Gregory, the victim's brother, Peter Wilson. He talked about a conversation that took place at the funeral.
0: So, Peter Wilson, Ms. Gregory's brother, he lives in Australia, but he's over for the case. And on the stand, he tells us about a highly unusual conversation, let's say, that he had with Julia De Looney at her mother's funeral. She apparently repeatedly pressed him about whether there was any money hidden in the kitchen. She says, "What do you know about the kitchen? Is any money hidden in the kitchen?" And he says he doesn't know. In fact, he tells the court he did know. He'd helped his sister hide some money in a drawer with sort of a false compartment in it in previous weeks. And he was getting, a weird vibe from Julia, and he didn't particularly feel like offering up that information. So We've heard already at this point in the trial that Ms. Gregory hides money around the house. And I think this is, it's less common these days for sure, but I know there are some people who mistrust banks and they prefer to keep their cash sort of where they know where it is. And Ms. Gregory would keep things in the fridge. There was a case where one of her friends told us where she kept $85,000 in a dressing gown. I mean, it's not a particularly, safe environment to be operating in if you think you're being robbed.
1: But her brother obviously thought, well, something funny might be happening here. I'm going to keep it to myself for now.
0: That is exactly what he might have had.
1: He might have had reason to, because a year earlier, he gave evidence that he'd dropped in on his sister Helen and found her in bed after a fall.
0: Yeah,
1: what happened on that day?
0: So on this occasion, they were over from Australia for a family reunion, I suppose. It was a family event. And he dropped in on his sister the day after that event. He knocks on the door and Julia answers the door and she shows them in. And Peter said that when he saw his sister lying in bed, he was just utterly shocked. He said he thought that she was dead, quote, "blew me away." And he told Julia, "You have to ring an ambulance." And she was pretty reluctant to do that, but she said she'd already called a relative who would be there soon. And so about 40 minutes pass, and Peter sort of watches her tending to her mother, feeding her lemonade through a straw, and he goes, right, this is getting silly. And he goes outside and he calls the relative himself, and I'm paraphrasing here, but he said, you know, "Hey, Helen's not very well. Has Julia rung you?" And they said, "No, she hasn't. No one's rung me today." So another just weird story, which is leading to this sort of sense that Julia is perhaps not particularly honest.
1: We've been talking about Julia so far, but then there's also the involvement or potential involvement of her husband. She drove to get him and brought him back. So did police believe that he had something to do with the crime as well, at least the what happened afterwards?
0: Yeah, another conspicuously missing part of this story, actually. And so the Post revealed that police did arrest Antonio, her husband at the time, that Julia was arrested, and his phone was also seized for examination, but he didn't give evidence and he wasn't regularly at court. He was there on the final day. And police haven't released his statements and he wasn't charged. So there's a bit of a hole in that narrative, but the reason that the police wouldn't call a witness would be one of two reasons, right? Because they refuse or because they wouldn't help the case. So Detective Senior Sergeant Tim Leach, he was the lead investigator, he's quoted in the media saying, "Police do not believe that Antonia had any knowledge of the events at Baroda Street until Julia returned after killing her mother. However, police had, let's say, suspected that he became aware of what Julia might have done and maybe assisted in disposing of evidence, but there was insufficient evidence to charge him for anything."
1: Did they call him as a witness?
0: They did not.
1: Hmm.
0: Yeah.
1: Did you get the sense that he was on her side? You said he wasn't there for the whole trial.
0: Yeah, very hard to tell. I did get the sense that he was supporting her.
1: Mm.
0: But again, nothing concrete.
1: He gave a statement to police, right? But we didn't get to see that.
0: We don't get to see that, no, yeah. Because it wasn't admissible as evidence.
1: Gosh, Kate, what was your feeling when the jury went to deliberate?
0: Stressed. it's an awful waiting game, isn't it? I mean, yeah, the reporters sort of loiter in the streets or in buildings nearby waiting for the registrar to call you back and hear. The jury actually did ask a question of the judge. They are allowed to ask questions before they reach their verdict. And the question was about Antonio and whether or not they could hear his statement. They were declined. But, it was an interesting wait, and they only took a day to deliberate.
1: Very short, eh? For a month-long trial.
0: Yeah. Found her guilty after a day of deliberations.
1: Was there any reaction in the courts when the guilty verdict came through?
0: Yeah. Tears, a lot of tears. In this case, it was particularly interesting because the victim and the murderer are the same family. Mm. I mean, the family members are of both. So for those people that were invested in it from the public gallery, of course, they probably had pretty mixed feelings there, you know. So I think shock, there were some gasps, there were definitely there were some surprised faces, although, you know, I think most people had sat through a pretty grueling 4.5 weeks and were maybe, I don't know, exhausted, I suppose.
1: Yeah. Did you see anything on Julia's face, any reaction?
0: She cried as well.
1: Yeah.
0: There was no outburst. But yeah, it was a sad case because, I mean, like I say, the family on both sides were the same.
1: And the sentencing happened later?
0: That's right. So I was also at the sentencing. So she was given life imprisonment with 18 years non-parole. And the Justice Churchman, in his judgment, noted there were no mitigating factors. I mean, there was nothing about this that would have qualified for any kind of sentence reduction. He said that Ms. Gregory was in a vulnerable state because of her relative age weakness that comes along with that, and as well as the fact that she was related to Julia. There's a sense of, I suppose, surprise that would have come with that. So 18 years non-parole.
1: Did she appeal? Has she appealed?
0: Yeah, so the New Zealand Herald has reported that she's appealing her conviction and her sentence, but we don't know any more than that at this stage. Her lawyer has declined to comment.
1: Okay. This might seem like a strange question, Kate, but I know the name Philip Polkinghorne. We all know the name Philip Polkinghorne so well. It was blanket coverage. People were chatting about it at barbecues. There was a documentary on TV.
0: Mm-hmm.
1: And yet, I reckon very few people would know the name Julia Delaney, or they might know it vaguely, but certainly didn't, to me, have the same level of interest, fascination. Mm. Would you agree with that analysis, and do you have any explanation if that is the case?
0: Yeah, I'm really glad you asked this question, because it was one that I asked myself for the 4.5 weeks of the trial.
1: I mean, it had everything, right?
0: It did. It really did. And I had the same conversation with a couple of people, my editor and you know, the guy that does the web page. Why aren't people reading these stories? And of course, a reporter is always going to think that their story is the most important story.
1: Yeah.
0: But, you know, I did get an answer on this one, which I don't know whether I accepted or still accept. But Polkinghorne had sex and drugs. And so this case had matricide and crypto, but I suppose that is a different thing when it comes to interesting crimes.
1: So much of it is instinctual, isn't it? What people are drawn to read about, and parties and, you know, sex workers and drugs, I guess, is...
0: Yeah. This case was very complicated, too. I mean, it's a... You know, anyone who's listened this far will know that there's probably 1,000 different ways, little rabbit holes to get lost in with this evidence and this case, and it's a complicated one. And, you know, there is a sense of a simpler story is sometimes a more effective story. So that was definitely a reporting challenge. I've always found it really fascinating. It was a grueling trial. You know, it must have been hugely so for the family and the friends who were watching in the public gallery. But, yeah, really interesting to dive back into. So thank you for letting me do that, at least.
1: Well, I've only had half an hour today, but you did some brilliant reporting throughout, Kate, and I'll send people to the RNZ website for more details and to get the story from start to finish. But thank you so much for coming and remembering this pretty tough case with us today.
0: Yeah, no worries. Thank you.
2: Kate Green was speaking to Jesse Mulligan. It's now 2:45 Monday morning on the All Night program at RNZ National. I have an ode with a difference, courtesy of Sarah, to share with you very, very soon. And following the news, sport and weather on the hour at 3, episode 4 of Here at the End of the World, We Learn to Dance by Lloyd Jones. Now, though, the long-lived multicultural New Zealand reggae group, Herbs. This is On My Mind. I hope all is well with you this morning.

Aotearoa, New Zealand reggae band Herbs and On My Mind. I like it. It's 11 away from 3 now, and a text in, well, actually an email from Sarah saying doggerel is as much fun to write as limerick, and here is an ode to Edward Lear. The Kōkako sang a duet with Kiri Te Kanawa, whilst Dr. Seuss hummed with Edward Lear. So that is that, said the cat in the hat. And that's from Sarah, with love to all comedians, past, present and future. Thank you as always, Sarah. I hope you're having a nice Monday morning, start of a brand new week. Now from 1988 comes this flamenco version of an Eagles classic from 1977, which was rediscovered on the soundtrack to the Coen Brothers' 1998 film, The Big Lebowski. It's Gypsy Kings and Hotel California.

Gypsy Kings and their version of Hotel California. I've just got a little issue here trying to play you a next piece of music, but I'll give it my best. Oh, here we go. We're underway. It is Nick Dow, and this is called Layers.

0: jazz-influenced New Zealand singer-songwriter Nick Dow, and the song we just listened to was called Layers.
1: I'm living in a thousand places, small and
0: RNZ News at 3. Morena, good morning, I'm Peter McElwain. St John says it's hard to say how long its major incident response to cope with seasonal illness-driven pressure on the ambulance service will be necessary. More than 2,500 111 calls for an ambulance were received on Saturday, in a 34% increase from a typical day. A St John spokesperson, Doug Gallagher, says it has activated the Emergency Operations Centre for the first time since the COVID-19 response to ensure help reaches those with life-threatening conditions at pace. He says after a recent cold snap, St John is hopeful that when the weather gets warmer, the pressure will decrease. Israel's Prime Minister Benjamin Netanyahu has rejected the United States President's peace plan for the Palestinian territory of Gaza. The Palestinian militant group Hamas last month agreed to Donald Trump's 15-point plan, in which Hamas would disarm if Israel pulled its troops out of Gaza. Israel has not responded until now. In a cabinet meeting this morning, Mr. Netanyahu has said Israel rejects the 15-point document and that its Israeli military will, quote, not withdraw at all until Hamas is genuinely disarmed. He says the Israelis are now discussing this with the Americans. And Mr. Netanyahu says as long as he is prime minister, no Palestinian state will be established. The National Party says it will commit to 3 so-called budget responsibility rules aimed at returning to surplus, cutting debt and keeping taxes low if re-elected to govern. The party wants to prioritise returning to surplus in the 2028-29 financial year and staying there over time. It also wants to get debt down below 40% of GDP and to cut taxes by lowering Crown spending towards 30% of GDP. National's finance spokesperson Nicola Willis says the rules reflect a more volatile world where borrowing costs have risen and international rating agencies are watching New Zealand closely. Meanwhile, the Green Party is campaigning on establishing a $2.4 billion trust dedicated to marae. Te Rangatiratanga Trust would be government-funded but owned and governed by hapū and iwi. $2 billion would be dedicated to long-term investments and a $400 million fund would cover urgent needs. The party co-leader, Marama Davidson, says marae are critical infrastructure and the first to open their doors during weather emergencies. She says the trust will fund the work for which they are currently not paid. There are fears in Australia about bird flu spreading into inland wetland colonies now that New South Wales has confirmed its first cases of the deadly H5 disease in native birds. One greater crested tern was found dead on the south coast and another in an inland town in the state's far west. Jack Goff from the Invasive Species Council says it's the first time bird flu has been detected so far inland.
2: We know that it's been spreading in coastal areas, this bird flu, but now we're starting to see it in that Murray-Darling Basin. What that means is some of those critical, internationally significant wetlands where birds breed in large numbers could be seeing a wave of bird flu.
0: Jack Goff says it's very concerning ahead of the spring breeding season. Electric scooter riders in Paris will face new fines if they don't comply with safety rules. It follows a rise in the number of deaths linked to scooter use. The BBC's Warren Bull reports.
3: E-scooters have become a growing feature of the Parisian street scene in recent years, and with them a clamour for regulation. While the city banned rental e-scooters 3 years ago, private machines are still allowed. Police say 79 unprotected road users, many of them scooter riders, were killed in Paris last year, and more than 1,000 suffered serious injury. Now, failure to wear a helmet attracts a penalty of more than $150, while not wearing a high-visibility vest risks a $40 fine.
0: Now sport, and New Zealand named a new starting team for the second match of their South African tour against the Sharks on Tuesday, as coach Dave Rennie continued with his policy of giving all the tour party an outing in the early stages of the 6-week, 8-match tour. Luke Jacobson will captain the All Blacks for the first time. Hooker Asafo Aumua, loose forward Ethan Blackadder, lock Sam Darry, prop Ollie Norris, halfback Kyle Preston and winger Caleb Clark, who all came off the bench against the Stormers in the tour opener, will start against the Sharks. Prop Marsilio Torsi, who started in the 38-21 win in Cape Town, will likely get more game time off the bench. Meanwhile, Springboks captain Siya Kolisi seems to be set in a race against time to be ready for the opening test against the All Blacks in a fortnight. Kolisi played just 25 minutes before aggravating a hamstring injury in Sunday morning's 17-10 win over Argentina in Buenos Aires. That's the news.
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0: And the Met Service short forecast valid until midnight tonight. Northland, Auckland, Coromandel, Waikato and Waitomo, mainly fine with some low cloud or fog this morning and the odd light shower from noon about Auckland and Waikato. Taumarunui to Kapiti, including the central high country. Showers possibly heavy south of Taranaki, Maunga this morning, and then gradually clearing and fine spells increasing. Bay of Plenty and Gisborne, rain with heavy falls, clearing to fine early this morning. Hawke's Bay, Wairarapa, Wellington, Marlborough and Nelson, mainly fine, the chance of a shower from afternoon. Buller to Westland, showers, some heavy, clearing to fine in Westland this morning and elsewhere this evening. Canterbury, Otago and Southland, scattered rain, becoming confined to the Canterbury foothills this evening. For Fiordland today, cloud clearing this morning and Chatham Islands, early morning rain, then partly cloudy. Showers from afternoon, possibly heavy and thundery. This is RNZ National. It's now 6 minutes past three, and you tuned into the All Night program, Monday, the 10th of August. A couple of texts came in over the last 10 minutes. The first from Jeff in Christchurch, who writes, excessively high power prices from the government. Controlled power companies means a greater dividend to the government. As such, this is just another form of indirect taxation. Thanks for your thoughts, Jeff. And Alice, right. Oh, you're looking for the name of the woman. I will get back to you after our story, our reading, which is coming your way very shortly, Alice. Tech life at 3:30, and the transition from petrol to electric cars is well underway. But why are most aircraft in the sky still burning jet fuel? We look at new developments in electric aviation. Now, here's John McDevitt to read episode 4 of Here at the End of the World We Learn to Dance by Lloyd Jones. Rosa has begun the story of the affair that started with the dance.

There was a cave her father had once pointed out to her. It was where Louise was going to hide Henry Graham and Billy Pole, out of reach from the recruitment officer in the army. The cave was 5 miles outside town. You could stand above it, right over its lip, without knowing what lay beneath you. From the sea, it looked like a half-closed mouth, but that was from a Moki reef, half a mile out. It was a perfect place for fugitives. She was about to talk up its features when the Quaker, Tom Williams, cut her off. "I don't want to hear it, Louise, and it's not because I'm not interested, but should someone ask me where the dickens those boys are, you know I won't want to lie." They arranged to leave that afternoon. Louise packed away flour and salt, some preservative, 3 lemons, bagged a number of apples, and pulled up some young carrots from the garden. She stuffed everything into the basket strapped to her handlebars, together with handy comforts such as old newspapers, soap, the last of the plum tart, and wheeled her bike out to the street. She didn't see another soul until Lion's Rock, and then it was Billy Pole with his bag and fishing gear. She cycled up to him and told him to walk another 2 miles until he found himself at the bluffs near the Kneecows and to wait there. She climbed back on her bike, and coming up to Jackson's Crossing, she saw Henry rise out of the tall roadside grass. At the bluffs, they had a 30-minute wait until Billy caught up. They listened to the sea pounding on the rocks below, and the noise sent Louise's eyes to the long white band on the horizon. They were sitting on the very edge of the country. This was as far west as one could go. At the Kneecows, she wheeled her bike in far enough until she was sure it couldn't be seen from the road and laid it down. A green, filmy light hung in the treetops. The ground was damp, rich-smelling. At first, the sound of small twigs snapping marked their progress, but as they walked on, the sea grew louder, to where eventually they could smell the salt spray in the trees. After 10 more minutes of dark passage under the trees, they came out to the great Tasman sky, huge and blue-lit. Spray rose past their noses from the sea, cannoning into the rocks below. They picked their way down to a thin cuticle of white beach and sank up to their thighs in white sea foam. The next bay was more sheltered. The inshore water was a still dark jelly, bubbling with light and sea necklace. She was worried that she might not recognise the cave entrance. 4 years had gone by since she was last there. Anything could have happened. The entrance might have subsided. They walked for another 20 minutes. She was on the brink of admitting to some uncertainty when a cleft in the bank behind the beach caught her eye. "There," she said, pointing. A dry creek bed took them inside the mouth of the cave. Its roof lowered and bent away to the left. It turned dark, and then light again as they came around the corner to a large area, the size of several rooms. Billy looked around the walls, and Louise saw them, thinking, "This isn't so bad." But for now, it was just a bivvy to crawl inside until the storm blew over, and Tom Williams was able to come to some arrangement whereby they would be saved a premature trip to the cemetery. They left the cave to look north. Beyond the rocks was a long finger of white sand. Higher up the beach lay thickets of driftwood. "There's your firewood," Louise said. Henry stared up the beach. He didn't look so pleased. An hour later, Louise was pedalling home in the dark, listening out for soft-breathing cows. Several days passed before the policeman paid her a visit. She couldn't take her eyes off his acne-scarred face. In his youth, the policeman's face had been famously covered in boils. "Seems we lost 2 boys, Louise." "That's what I hear, Ryan," she said. "There was a thought that you might be of help to our inquiry." "Inquire away," she said. She stepped aside to let him in. He poked his head up the stairwell. His foot was on the first stair when his head gave an unnatural jerk. "What's that?" he asked. "A piano," she said. "Who?" he meant. "Mr. Schmidt, the piano tuner." "Schmidt," he repeated after her, experimenting with the sound, the unusual shift it caused in his mouth. He wanted to see for himself. The lid on the piano was lifted, and the piano tuner was sprawled over the piano strings.
the back of his elbows stuck up in the air. Once a year, the tuner came and stayed several days and attended to all the pianos up and down the coast. The new man, Schmidt, was so fully absorbed he didn't notice them standing there. The policeman coughed for his attention. Finally, Schmidt raised his head and Ryan nodded. That was all. He just wanted to look. He turned to Louise and said, "I'll just take a peek upstairs if you don't mind." She gestured to the stairs. "After you, Ryan. It's my job," he said. "You won't find anything there, Ryan," she said. When Ryan came back down the stairs, once more the piano tuner's stabbing notes diverted him. He stopped to ask her, "How do you spell Schmidt?" She told him, and he bowed his large head, his lips curling and uncurling as he printed the name. "Thought so," he said. After Ryan left, she hurried to the front window where she pulled the curtain back. She saw him out in the street. He was gazing back at the house. He didn't see her, though. He was too busy scribbling in his notebook. Louise wondered what he had seen. She tried to assess the piano tuner through local eyes. She thought his smart clothes set him apart, the cut of his suit. It wasn't the sort of thing you saw much on the coast. Was he a bit too handsome, perhaps? Confident? Yes. Look how his face held beneath its surface the glimmer of a smile. The presence of the policeman had amused him. She waited a short while, then went to ask the piano tuner what he fancied for dinner. He looked happily surprised to have been asked. "You decide, Louise. I'm sure whatever it is, it will be excellent." "English," she decided then. "He's definitely English." She went out to buy some groceries. In the butcher's shop, she became preoccupied by the piano tuner's use of the word excellent. She bought a fleshy red steak. An expensive steak warrants new potatoes. She bought a bag and walked home with an empty purse, sick at heart for thinking how poor Billy Pole and Henry Graham were making do with apples, baby carrots, and whatever else they could drag from the sea. As she turned in the gate, she heard the piano. It was her piano, but the music was different from anything she'd ever heard. Inside the house, she went and stood in the doorway of the front room. The piano tuner looked back over his shoulder and smiled at her. She stayed in the doorway, listening. It was a slow melody. She couldn't place it at all. Schmidt laid his head on his shoulder and tried to coax her over. She thought, oh no, she couldn't. No, she tossed her head back and shook it. She laughed. No, absolutely not. Then the piano stopped. His face turned serious. "It's a tango, Louise." He watched her to see if anything registered. Then, "Here, look, why don't I show you?" She moved away from the door. The piano tuner stood up and met her midway across the floor. She moved inside Schmidt's arms. She hadn't danced in school. Boyd Robertson had invited her to a big wedding out at one of the farms, and they'd danced there after a fashion, but this was different. The piano tuner directed her with a series of feints and light shoves. They danced around the room, and then when the song he hummed in her ear showed signs of petering out, he would dash back to play a few more bars, then return to her with the retrieved melody. Back and forth he went between the piano and her. He played up his forgetfulness and she laughed. They danced and danced until the late afternoon shadows spread over the lawn outside. At some point, feeling a need for air, they went out to the garden with Louise pulling her cotton shirt away from her clammy skin. "A drink is what we need, Louise," Schmidt said. At this hour, only Egger's Cut and Shave, which was also the recruitment office, was open and she didn't want to go there. But then she remembered another place that sold lemonade and ice, and they set off on foot, leaning into each other in no hurry. She asked the piano tuner about his travels. It seems he had been everywhere, to France, to Uruguay, and to Argentina, to Australia. "The name Schmidt?" she inquired carefully. He seemed to know what she was getting at. "My grandfather was from Bavaria. I was born in Bournemouth." She felt herself relax.
They were near the lemonade shop when they heard in the near distance a man shout, "There he is!" The voice left a violent arc in the air. They stopped and turned in time to see a number of men spilling out of the hotel. It was like watching salt pour. Louise saw one with a pick handle. She recognised Jackson, the old fool, she thought. He should know better. And a number of others who were regulars at the Little River Cemetery. One of the men shouted, "You dirty Hun bastard!" A number of men had already started along the road. Their intention was obvious. Louise felt the piano tuner slow at her side. He whispered in her ear, "The railway station or the police station, either one." The railway station, she thought. It was nearer.

forward. The shouting grew louder. Now Schmidt helped her. Together they worked the lever until they began to build up speed. They were 50 yards north of where they started and gathering speed when the mob arrived. Bottles were thrown after them, but none of the mob gave chase. A number of them were railway men who knew you couldn't outrun a jigger. They passed the backyards of houses. At Jackson's Crossing, she pulled on the brake. As they eased to a walking pace, she saw Schmidt look warily around the shadows. She told him not to worry. She knew a place that was safe and where he would never be found. They tried to push the jigger off the tracks, but lacked the strength. So they left it as it was, abandoned between a herd of heifers and sheep. Under early evening skies, they crossed a paddock on the seaward side of the road. Near the bluffs, they heard the gratifying sound of the sea surging in at the rocks. They came out at a different place to where she had scampered down with Billy Pole and Henry Graham. In the dark, it was rougher going. Schmidt hurt himself, not badly, but enough for him to forget the mob and raise his voice in anger. "This is ridiculous," she heard him say. "I mean, it's not as if I'm in German." And further on, "I've never been to bloody Germany." And more irritably, "Just where the hell are we, Louise?" She was shocked when she saw the others. Only 3 days had passed, but in the uneven light of the cave, Billy Pole and Henry Graham looked like they had been marooned for weeks. They hadn't shaved. Their faces looked strained, but they were relieved to see her. Though when they saw Schmidt, they leapt up. "This is Mr. Schmidt, the piano tutor," Louise said. She told them what had happened, and now that they had stopped running, she started to notice the night chill. It condensed along her spine. The embers from the fire behind the log in the entrance had died down. She folded her arms and began to think aloud. It was too dark to go back home tonight. She didn't want to climb up the cliff or walk all that way without light. "Go back," said Billy Pole. He sounded amazed. "You can't go back, Louise. What's the matter with you? They saw you. They saw you with our friend here. You go back, Louise, and we might as well walk back with you to our graves."

John McDavid was reading episode 4 of Here at the End of the World We Learn to Dance, written by Lloyd Jones, and the tale continues tomorrow morning here on the All Night program. 3:22. Alice, hope you're still listening. Yes, Jesse was speaking to RNZ reporter Kate Green about the Julia Delaney case, also the Pockinghorn case. I have attached a link for you if you text 2101 and just write the words All Night. In fact, just make it one word, All Night, and you will find the link there so you can listen to Crimes NZ again. Okie dokie, time for an overnight one-liner, methinks. And today it comes from Richard Stott, an award-winning British comedian, actor and writer from Hull. And his one-liner: someone stole my antidepressants. Whoever they are, I hope they're happy. I've got This Day in Musical History on the way for you very soon, but now, born Doris Marianne von Kappelhoff, she was a very popular singer in the 1940s, and then she had a successful film career. I'm talking about Doris Day with Sentimental Journey.

0: Very pleasant nostalgia on a Monday morning. She passed away in May of 2019 at the age of 97, Doris Day, Sentimental Journey. No mai haere mai, welcome to Monday, August the 10th, and this day in musical history. Starting in 1959, when four members of the Platters were arrested after a gig in Cincinnati after being found with four 19-year-old women in various stages of undress. The scandal resulted in radio stations across the US removing Platters' records from their playlists. 1968, and Tom Jones went to number one on the UK album chart with Delilah. The lyrics were written by Barry Mason and the music by Les Reed, who also contributed the title and theme of the song. It earned Reed and Mason the 1968 Ivor Novello Best Song Musically and Lyrically Award. To 1976, when Elton John played the first of 10 sold-out nights at Madison Square Garden in New York City. The $1.25 million generated from the shows broke the record set by the Rolling Stones in 1975. 1985, Canadian singer-songrywriter Bryan Adams scored his first US number one album with Reckless. Selling over 12 million copies worldwide, it became Adams' second highest-selling studio album to date, behind his 1991 album Waking Up the Neighbours. It was also the first Canadian album to sell over 1 million copies within Canada. Six singles were released from the album: Run to You, Somebody, Heaven, Summer of 69, One Night Love Affair, and It's Only Love. All six singles charted within the top 20 on the US Billboard Hot 100. And in 2008, US singer-songwriter Isaac Hayes died at his home in Memphis, Tennessee, at the age of 65. Police were called to his home after his wife found him unconscious. He was taken to hospital, where he was pronounced dead. Isaac Hayes won an Oscar for the 1971 hit Theme from Shaft, and was also known as the voice of Chef from the hit cartoon show South Park. He was married four times and had 12 children. This day in music history. 29 past three, and now from the BBC, it's time for Tech Life, and today, the future of flying.
1: Hello, I'm Shona McCallum, and welcome to Tech Life, the programme about technology and how it affects all our lives. This week, we're putting our tray tables up and fastening our seatbelts because we're looking at the aviation industry's gradual shift away from jet fuel and towards less polluting alternatives. And technology has a huge part to play, as I've been finding out.
2: Now, it will take time for the aircraft to get larger and larger and larger and accommodate more and more payload, but that's just an engineering and technical development effort. It's not a fundamental physics challenge.
1: More on that soon. And discussions are going on around the world about the best way to protect younger children from online harms. I've been speaking to Save the Children, a leading charity that works in over 100 countries, about the issues that parents need to be thinking about.

0: In many parts of the world, a transport revolution is gathering pace. Electric cars are becoming increasingly common, and governments are encouraging drivers to make the switch. But look up into the skies and it's a very different picture. Almost every passenger plane is still powered by jet fuel. Recently on Tech Life, my colleague Chris Vallon spoke to the Chief Scientific Advisor at the UK Government's Department for Transport, Professor Patricia Thornley. Chris asked her the big question, will aviation ever be electrified?
1: I think that the rate of pace of change with batteries and electric shouldn't be underestimated. So I think that it is possible, but I think that it is a long way off. My best guess would be 2050 and beyond.
0: A number of you got in touch afterwards to tell us about electric aircraft projects happening around the world. Well, it seems the pace of change is picking up, and one of the latest developments is happening here in Scotland. Right, Tech Life producer Tom Quinn has stepped out of the control room to join me in the studio. Hi, Tom, take a seat.
2: Hi, Shona. It's nice to join you in the studio. It's very rare for me to be sitting this side of the glass.
0: You're very welcome. So what's the new development?
2: Well, Loganair is the United Kingdom's largest regional airline based not far from our studios here in Glasgow in Scotland. The company's announced that it's buying 5 all-electric aircraft from Beta Technologies in the United States. And the company has options on 5 more. The interesting thing, Shona, is that the company aims to become Europe's first commercial airline operating an electric aircraft fleet carrying cargo and passengers just 3 years from now. I've been speaking to Simon McNamara, Head of Government and Corporate Affairs at Loganair, and I asked him why they were buying electric planes.
3: So Loganair is a regional airline based in Scotland. We fly essential flights out to island communities, and we have a strong commitment to sustainability and making sure that in the future aviation does what it needs to do to protect the climate. And actually electric have that potential to do that because they will be zero carbon. But also they are lower cost to operate, and that's a very important thing for airlines.
2: So tell me about the benefits, the nuts and bolts and of the economics. How much of a saving can you make compared to a conventional aircraft?
3: So on the savings, so we did a trial of this particular electric aircraft that we're buying. We did a trial back in March, and we were recording around 80% operating cost savings. And it's, you know, it's simple. It doesn't use fuel. It uses electricity, so that's cheaper. But also, it's cheaper to maintain. So if you think about electric cars, there's far less moving parts. There's not an engine. There's just an electric motor. And they're far simpler to maintain. So the combination of lower fuel costs and lower maintenance costs means they're much cheaper to operate.
2: And critical to cost is size. How big or small are the planes, and how many passengers could they fit?
3: It's a very conventional aeroplane to look at. If you look at it, you wouldn't think it's unusual. It's propeller powered and it can seat 5 passengers or 500 kilograms of cargo.
2: Is it one propeller or two?
3: It's a single propeller, and it's got what's called a pusher propeller. So that pushes the aircraft along, and it's driven by 2 electric motors, but it's a single prop.
2: Now, there were limited people allowed to actually be on the plane during the test flight, but you saw it take off and land. Does it behave like an ordinary aircraft? Does it sound like an ordinary aircraft?
3: So it looks like a conventional aircraft, but the difference is that one of the odd things is that when it stops, the propeller stops when it's taxiing along the ground. So it's completely silent when it stops. When it flies, it's much quieter as well, both for the passenger perspective, but also just for the external noise, because there is no gas turbine engine. There's no jet engine in there driving the propeller. It's an electric engine. So it looks normal, but it sounds very quiet, and that's a big difference.
2: Now, you're a regional airline. Your flights are short hops rather than big, long flights. Is that the benefit here for using an electric aircraft? Lots of short, regular journeys?
3: Yes, because the technology, a little bit like electric cars when they first came, they have a limited range. But the good thing is that our network is actually very short flights. So 70% of our flights around Scotland are over water, and it's much quicker to fly. So we think that new technology like electric or hybrid electric or even hydrogen will appear first in smaller regional aircraft. So you're not going to be flying off on your holidays to America or to Asia on an electric aircraft, but you will be taking short hops on regional flights. So we think we're a perfect test case for that.
2: So when your planes start flying in 2029, you're going to start with cargo and then move on to passenger flights. How is this actually going to work? Will the planes get charged once a day, or will they get charged before every single flight?
3: Yep. So we're, as you rightly say, we're starting with cargo and moving to passenger. So the aircraft is a plug-in charge. So if you think of the analogy of a electric car, you plug it in, it charges up. So depending on the range and how far you fly, you might need to charge it for longer. So depending on the length of the route, you could do a round trip without charging, or you could charge at your endpoint. So it'll be very much dependent on how far the aircraft flies for how long it needs to plug in.
0: That's Simon McNamara from Loganair talking to Tom Quinn. Of course, new technology only succeeds if people are willing to use it. So earlier today, I spoke to some ladies near to TechLife HQ here in Glasgow and asked them a simple question. Would you be happy to fly on an electric plane?
4: How many backup batteries would they have in the back of the plane? If all the proper tests were on, all the what-ifs were past, I would consider it.
5: I don't mind planes like the way they are now, and if they worked the same, I probably wouldn't know any different. But yeah, as long as it's safer, isn't it?
4: I would take a very short flight to begin with to see how I feel. I think that would be a good compromise. I'd maybe go to sunny Spain, or, and then if it got any better, then maybe Morocco, then further on and further on.
6: I don't really enjoy flying. Yeah, I didn't fly this year.
4: I would do hybrid, and I would do electric if it was a short flight. But somebody has to be first to do everything. So I would be first. If they gave me a free flight and a free holiday, I'd be first to try the electric plane.
0: That's the view of some potential passengers about electric air travel. The aircraft Loganair has ordered is a conventional takeoff and landing plane built by Beta Technologies. The company also makes a version capable of vertical takeoff and landing. I spoke to Beta's founder and chief executive, Kyle Clark, and asked him what's stopping the aviation industry from moving away from jet fuel and embracing electric power.
7: Well, naturally, there's a common misconception that batteries are fundamentally too heavy to fly. That's not true. We've proven over and over again that we can do commercially viable missions with electric propulsion and batteries. And the regulations in the FAA, EASA, and the CAA in the UK have been catching up. And we are nearing the point at which commercial aviation is going to start using electric airplanes.
0: But is it that fuel delivers more energy for its weight than electric batteries?
7: Yeah, that's unquestionably true. There's more energy in fuel than there is in batteries per weight. However, the conversion efficiency of that Jet A or that fuel into propulsion is really poor. It's like 30%, where when you convert energy stored in batteries to propulsion, it can be upwards to the shaft of 98%, 95% efficient. So you get a lot of recovery there. But ultimately, the question is not which has higher energy density, is which propulsion and energy storage makes more economic sense for the routes that you need to use it on.
0: And can you explain to me then what does make that sense?
7: Yeah. I mean, really, any route under 500 miles probably costs significantly less to fly all electric than it does with Jet A. And unless you're going for long haul flights, electric aviation is a perfectly viable alternative. Now, it will take time for the aircraft to get larger and larger and larger and accommodate more and more payload, but that's just an engineering and technical development effort. It's not a fundamental physics challenge.
0: And so tell me about what you're doing then and what's changing.
7: Sure. So here at Beta, we have designed, basically we've wrapped an airplane around a battery. And that battery really defines the configuration of the airplane. And we add electric motors to that airplane in very specific spots. We call it distributed propulsion to allow us to take off like a helicopter, fly like an airplane, and land like a helicopter, which takes the challenge of getting near an airport or to an airport out of the equation. So what we've done is we often say that we exploit the benefits of electric propulsion while respecting the detriments. Electric propulsion will start with high cadence, a lot of flights per day, short flights that are cost sensitive.
0: And are your batteries
8: improving? Is the technology getting better all the time?
7: Well, Shawna, you just asked exactly the right question. Jet A will have the same energy density forever, but batteries every year get 5 to 7% higher energy density, which equates to more than that in extended range. When I started this company, Beta Air, or Beta Technologies, about 9 years ago, batteries were less than half the energy density than they are today. That means with the same weight battery, we're flying more than twice as far. So that's compounding and moving quickly.
8: So energy density getting better. The batteries are also becoming lighter. Can they go for longer as well?
7: Yeah, the energy density can be traded for longer range or a lighter airplane to carry more payload, right? So if you have an energy density of 500 versus 250, you can carry the same amount of energy with half as many batteries, or you can carry the same amount of batteries at the same weight and go twice as far. So you can trade it for whatever your route needs. Like in Scotland, the routes are pretty short and they want to carry more payload. But if you're out in the Midwestern United States, the routes are longer and you're okay with less payload. So it's a trade.
8: Talk to me about your planes then. Your planes are small. They can carry around 5 passengers, is that right?
7: That's correct.
8: And about 200 cubic feet of cargo. Can you tell me about the distances they can fly then before having to dock and recharge?
7: Yeah, no, you got the data right. Our initial airplane is 6 people, so 1 pilot, 5 passengers, 200 cubic feet of cargo is about 3 pallets of stuff. Now you ask about the range. The typical range of these feeder fleet airplanes is 100, 120, 150 nautical miles. However, we've flown our planes 336 nautical miles. So you've more than doubled the average route of these small aircraft routes.
8: Okay, so what you're describing there are quite small loads. I mean, is the ultimate ambition to make bigger planes or not?
7: 110%. We are building larger and larger aircraft. You know, we just came back from the Farnborough International Air Show in London, where we flew the highest altitude hybrid aircraft ever. We partnered with GE to do this, along with NASA and Boeing, and it was a tremendous success. But that's the entire direction we're going, and we are involved in several other large aircraft programs. We are pursuing our own large aircraft programs. And that's just a product of product development strategy. We're not going to try and eat the elephant in one bite. We're developing those systems and technologies to build larger and larger aircraft that go further and further across time.
0: That's Kyle Clark from Beta Technologies speaking to us from the company's production facility in Vermont in the United States. And if this story has whetted your appetite, buckle up. We'll have more on the technology that's shaping the future of aviation in the weeks

0: This is Tech Life on the BBC World Service with me, Shona McCallum. Today we've been looking at electric aircraft and how passenger services are moving closer to becoming a reality. I'd love to know what you think. Would you pay to fly on an electric-powered passenger plane? Would you have any concerns, or would it not bother you at all? Right now, it's time to say hello to one of our listeners. Joshua Boyado sent us a short WhatsApp message from Accra in Ghana. Joshua, thanks for getting in touch. It's great to know that you're listening to us in West Africa. If you'd like to say hello, like Joshua, comment on this week's programme or suggest a topic that you'd like producer Tom and me to explore, then we'd love to hear from you. You can email us at techlife@bbc.co.uk or send us a WhatsApp text message or a voice note on +44 330 1230 320. Please remember to include your name and the country where you're listening from. Now, we're returning to a subject I've been exploring in recent editions of Tech Life. How do we keep children safe online, particularly when it comes to smartphones? Around the world, governments are increasingly looking at ways to protect youngsters on the internet. Some have already introduced restrictions, while others are considering them. Australia is perhaps the best known example, with legislation designed to prevent under-16s from accessing social media. It's a conversation taking place in homes, classrooms and governments around the world. We've heard the views of parents and teachers before. Today, we wanted to hear from someone working on the front line with families and children every day. What do they make of the changes they're seeing? Well, Save the Children supports young people in more than 100 countries around the world. Theo Torreson is a psychologist at the charity in Sweden, where he specialises in children's digital lives. When we spoke recently, I asked him how, from his experience working with children and families, smartphones have changed childhood over the past decade.
1: The biggest difference between smartphones and other devices is that you carry them with you all the time, right? And that makes for quite a big difference in the way they're used. So previously, it was a lot easier to set a set of regulations or maybe have a structure for how you use the computer or the console. But with the smartphone, it's a bit different because you can use it all the time. And I would say that's especially difficult for children, as they have not fully developed brains, and therefore, you know, it's more difficult to plan ahead, to sort of make long-term healthy decisions and impulse control and all of those things.
0: Are there particular age groups where you see the strongest effects, be it positive or negative?
1: I would say the effect is different depending on age group, of course, and depending on how you use it. So when we're talking about the children I mostly meet, they would be from maybe 7 or 8 and upwards. And those are the children that in the recent years have gotten access to smartphones at a quite young age. So we see a bit of a trend now where parents are postponing that a bit. And I think it's because they're realizing, you know, you wouldn't let children that age out in the city by themselves. And we should not do that with them online either. So I would say that for these children, having free access to, you know, social media that is meant for older children, that's particularly detrimental, actually. And the reason I also feel I can say that this with confidence is because when I've talked to children older than that, you know, maybe around 18, 19 years old, they would themselves actually say that, no, this was too young. I'm not going to give my child a phone by themselves when they're that young.
0: You mentioned your work meeting children. Do children describe themselves on social media, you know, as something that's stressful, complicated? What are they saying to you about how they're affected by social media? It's interesting to get that perspective of the older teens reflecting back on how it perhaps affected their self-esteem or their mental well-being.
1: When they're sort of in the middle of this, say, so maybe we go back a few years, maybe to around 14 years or 15 years, they describe that they are, well, they actually use the word obsessed themselves, some of them. but it's not only a negative for them. It's a way to sort of describe they are consumed by it and they feel a lot of fear of missing out. And I think when they look at it, that's the difficult part, because they're not asking us to take this away from them. It's their whole, well, for many of them, it's a big part of their lives, and it's the way it is right now. But they have difficulty actually getting to sleep, because they feel that if I go to sleep now, maybe something will happen. I will be outside of my friendship group tomorrow. I won't be able to talk about that. And yeah, they also, you know, describe that it's a way for them to connect to their friends, to meet new friends, at the same time as they're saying they use it more than they want to. So it's a really complicated issue, actually.
0: You mentioned the word obsessed. Are you seeing problems with addiction then?
1: Addiction, behavioral addiction, is also a bit of a messy concept. It's difficult to know what an addiction is. We don't have that diagnosis for social media yet, at least. I would say that it's a bit more nuanced than when it comes to other types of addictions, because it's not really like I have to, you know, I need this substance right now. It's more a way of everything is happening here. And if I'm being left out, I won't be able to participate.
0: Obviously, you work for Save the Children. Does Save the Children take an official policy view on restricting access for children to smartphones or on social media?
1: Well, when it comes to social media, we are quite worried about the bans that are being rolled out right now around the world, because the reason is that we see great risks about the way it's done right now. So to give you an example, as I just said, these children, they spend a lot of their time and lives here, and it's the way they are used to. And we've already seen a lot of examples of children bypassing these systems. And when you do actually bypass a system, you do something you're not supposed to, that is not a good foundation for seeking help or support from your parents or trusted adults. Because if you've done something and you should not have been there in the first place, why should you go to your parent and ask them for help, other words? Because you've sort of, there is a breach in trust from the beginning. So we are sort of forcing them into, when we do these very definitive bans. And there's also a great risk that they would seek themselves to even more unregulated spaces, actually.
0: Okay, so what you're saying is if they're banned from social media as it is, they might go to darker places of the internet to get that connection or experience that they are no longer allowed to.
1: Either that, or they bypass the regulation. We see in Australia already, it's very difficult to uphold this, and children create new accounts, and it's all they talk about. And so what we see is that, as say the children, the most important thing is to create an internet that is designed with children's safety in mind. And what this means is, of course, that the tech has a huge responsibility in doing so, in designing spaces that are adapted to children's needs and depending on their age. And the way it is designed right now, I would say the manipulative design choices make for children to use it more than they want to. To give you an example, like this, the system of streaks, for example. So maybe you have a streak with a friend. You need to connect to that friend every day in order to get that streak going. And these kind of small design choices, they make for you to return all the time. And it's not really needed to be there, but it's because our children are being treated as a commodity, because their attention is something that is very valuable. And so if we were to sort of get rid of these design choices, I am absolutely certain we can create a social media that would be safe for children and that would give them access to what they actually need and what they have right to. And that is, of course, you know, connecting to new friends, finding information. So we know that there are positives as well, right?
0: And what would your advice be to parents, practical advice to parents listening about, you know, when to give a smartphone, what boundaries they should set, perhaps conversations they should be having to make sure their children have healthy digital behaviours?
1: I have a lot of sympathy for, you know, it's very difficult to be a parent in this age because the children usually, you know, their friends have it, I should have it. And then it's sort of like a lot of parents I talk to feel the same thing. So my advice would be to try and talk to the parents of your child's friends and see if you can find a common ground, maybe, you know, agree on this is what we think, this is the way we think that our children need to be able to use as smartphones. Or if it's maybe, you know, if you're looking at their needs, actually, if it's younger children, maybe they have a need to be able to contact you, but they don't have a need to have free access, full access to the internet. So then you might be able to find other ways to fulfill that need.
0: That's Theo Thorsson from Save the Children Sweden, and he was speaking to me from Gothenburg. That's it for today's Tech Life. If you'd like to share your views on how to keep children safe online, I'd like to hear from you. Do get in touch if you've anything to tell us about electric aircraft too. Would you fancy a flight in one? techlife@bbc.co.uk is our email address, or you can WhatsApp us a text or voice message on +44 330 1230 320. Please remember to include your name and where you live. Today's edition was produced by Tom Quinn and presented by me, Shona McCallum.
2: Thank you, Shona. More Tech Life for you at the same time next week on the all-night program here at RNZ National. Couple of texts in, firstly from Murray in Hamilton East. So pleased you enjoy hearing Doris Day. Me too. And I'm sure we can find some more for you sometime. And Alice, you are very welcome. Thank you for your kind comments as well. Latest in news, sport and weather in just under 4 minutes at 4 o'clock for you. And on the way next hour, witness history from the BBC. And in 1988, the idea was born of planting 52 million trees in Guatemala to offset the environmental effects of a new coal-fired power plant. That's on the way. And I must say, interesting how many people drive around with their headlights off in the night and in fog, as is the case in Auckland at the moment. Either forgetful or false sense of security after drinking too much carrot juice, perhaps. I get to

0: And that is Aaron Cole Baker with One Little Voice. RNZ News at 4. Atamarie, I'm Peter McElwain. Hatohone St John is reminding people to avoid calling an ambulance unless they absolutely need one, as it faces extreme pressure from seasonal illnesses. The ambulance service has declared a major incident response after its busiest week on record, surpassing the record set the previous week. St John spokesperson Doug Gallagher says only people with a genuine health emergency, such as chest pain, trouble breathing, or if you're not able to wake a person up, should call 111. He's asking patients who can to see a GP or call Healthline to ensure paramedics can get to those who need an ambulance as quickly as possible. The Labor Party says National's latest policy announcement would simply continue the government's current fiscal strategy, which is failing New Zealanders. National is campaigning on returning to surplus in the 2028-29 financial year, reducing debt below 40% of GDP and lowering government spending towards 30% of GDP over time. It says the former Labor government was responsible or irresponsible with debt. Labor's finance spokesperson Barbara Edmonds says the National-led government has made things worse, pointing to unemployment, which is at an 11-year high. Ms. Edmonds says National needs to look in the mirror and stop blaming Labor. A survey of secondary school teachers has found they are wrestling with increasingly bad classroom behaviour. The Council for Educational Research report says 67% of teachers surveyed late last year and early this year said their teaching was sometimes or often disrupted by bad behaviour. That is up from 61% in 2021 and just 48% in 2015. One teacher told the survey they'd been physically assaulted by students three times in 3 years they'd been a teacher. Others said they sometimes felt like a social worker and that students and parents showed a sense of entitlement. The Ruapehu District Council is unsure what the future will hold as it allows the government to decide its fate. The deadline to pitch a so-called Head Start merger plan for creating a larger unitary council has now passed. Councils that have not submitted proposals to the government will now have amalgamation forced on them. The Mayor, Weston Curtin, says 3 months was not long enough for Ruapehu to make a decision. He says the district council is now waiting with interest to see what the government will do. For now, Ruapehu and its neighbouring Rangitike, Tararua, Manawatū and Whanganui district councils have agreed to collaborate. Out-of-control wildfires burning in Western Canada have led to a state of emergency being declared in the province of British Columbia. The Premier, David Eby, says there's been a remarkable escalation of fire activity. He says the area of most concern is the Summerland region, where the Bald Range fire has spread rapidly. He says the lead commander at the site described it as a bomb going off.
1: He described flames on a 100-foot tree, flames going 200 feet above that, and the fire creating its own weather system, which creates lightning, which then feeds on itself.
0: 150 fires are burning across the province, where more than 20,000 people have been evacuated from their homes. In sport, New Zealand double rugby World Cup winner Ma Nonu will line up against his old team after being named by the Durban-based Sharks to meet the All Blacks on Wednesday. The former All Blacks midfielder, who recently signed for the Sharks in a player-mentor role, has been named on the bench. All Blacks assistant coach Neil Barnes says the longevity of 44-year-old Ma Nonu is remarkable. Meanwhile, Canterbury have won back the Ranfurly Shield after beating holders Otago 19-15 in Dunedin yesterday. The Ranfurly Shield was on the line for the first time this season when Otago hosted reigning NPC champions Canterbury. That's the news.
2: Don't miss First Up, 5 a.m. weekday mornings with me, Nathan Ruddedy, keeping a straight bat for all your daily news in sport from around the world and in the office. Do you air bat during cricket? Because I think Corin Dan, I think he's an air batter.
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2: Oh, you're an air bowler. 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
0: Indeed, the short forecast for you from Met Service. Northland, Auckland, Coromandel, Waikato and Waitomo mainly fine today with some low cloud or fog this morning and the odd light shower from noon about Auckland and Waikato. Tomorunui to Kapiti, including the central high country. Showers possibly heavy south of Taranaki, Maunga this morning and then gradually clearing and fine spells increasing. For Bay of Plenty and Gisborne, rain with heavy falls, clearing to fine early this morning. Hawke's Bay, Wairarapa, Wellington, Marlborough and Nelson, mainly fine with a chance of a shower from afternoon. Buller to Westland, showers, some heavy, clearing to fine in Westland this morning and elsewhere this evening. Canterbury, Otago and Southland, scattered rain, becoming confined to the Canterbury foothills this evening. Fiordland today, cloud, clearing this morning. And for the Chatham Islands, early morning rain, then partly cloudy, showers from afternoon, possibly heavy and thundery. Now, a brief mountain forecast for you from Met Service. The North Island, Raukumara Forest Park, heavy rain, clearing to fine early this morning. Remaining North Island areas, a few showers, possibly heavy about the Tararuas this morning. Strong or gale west to southwesterly winds easing this evening. The freezing level, 1,900 metres. Now, the South Island and the Kaikoura Ranges, occasional light rain. Kahurangi National Park and Nelson Lakes to Arthur's Pass National Parks. Showers, heavy and possibly thundery with hail early morning. Showers becoming isolated and fine spells developing this afternoon. Low cloud developing east of the Alps this evening. Auraki to Fiordland National Parks, fine after morning cloud. West to southwesterly winds, gale north of Mackenzie Basin. Winds easing the north from noon and dying out in the south. The freezing level about 1,800 metres, but 1,300 metres in the south, becoming 1,500 metres in the east, but 2,000 metres in the west today. Now let's take a look at the coastal forecast, starting with the situation today. A thin ridge moves onto the country today from the west, as a low to the east of the South Island drifts northeast. Tomorrow, the ridge slowly shifts east as a broad trough and associated front approaches the country from the west. A front moves eastwards onto the country on Wednesday, followed by the broad trough. Meanwhile, a ridge over northeast Aotearoa New Zealand becomes slow moving. The trough continues to cover most of Aotearoa New Zealand on Thursday, with a few embedded fronts affecting some areas. On Friday, the trough shifts north as a new ridge of high pressure builds over the South Island, and a new front approaches the far south of the South Island from the southwest by the end of Friday. Looking firstly at Plenty today, southwest 15 knots, sea slight, northwest swell of 2 metres, easing. Poor visibility and early morning rain east of White Island. Tomorrow for Plenty, southwest 15 knots, easing to variable 10 knots early and then becoming easterly 20 knots late. Today, Monday for Colville, southwest 15 knots, easing to variable 10 knots late this morning, sea slight, northwest swell 2 metres, easing. Tuesday for Colville, variable 10 knots, becoming easterly 20 knots later. Brett today, variable 10 knots, sea slight, northwest swell 2 metres, easing. And tomorrow for Brett, variable 10 knots, becoming easterly 20 knots early. Today for Kaipara, southerly 15 knots, easing to variable 10 knots south of Cape Reinga this morning and turning easterly 15 knots in the north in the evening. Sea slight, very long period southwest swell rising to 2 metres, northwest swell 1 metre dying out. Tuesday for Kaipara, easterly 15 knots but variable 10 knots south of Cape Reinga and becoming variable 10 knots everywhere early, becoming northeast 20 knots later. Moderate northerly swell but moderate southwest swell south of Cape Reinga. Raglan today, southwest 15 knots, easing to variable 10 knots late evening. Sea slight, very long period southwest swell rising to 2 metres, northwest swell 1 metre dying out. Fair visibility in morning showers. And tomorrow for Raglan, variable 10 knots, becoming northeast 15 knots later, moderate southwest swell easing. Today for Stevens, westerly 20 knots, becoming southeast 15 knots, but southwest 10 knots west of Farewell Spit to Hawera in the evening. Moderate sea easing, west of Farewell Spit to Hawera, northwest swell 1 metre dying out. Long period southwest swell 2 metres. East of Farewell Spit to Hawera, northwest swell 1 metre dying out, and fair visibility in morning showers. Tuesday for Stevens, southeast 20 knots but variable 10 knots west of Farewell Spit to Hawera, and becoming easterly 20 knots everywhere early, becoming easterly 10 knots but northeast 20 knots west of Farewell Spit to Hawera late. Now to Cook today, northwest 25 knots, changing westerly 15 knots, but variable 10 knots south of Cape Te Rawhiti this morning, becoming southerly 15 knots everywhere in the afternoon and rising to 25 knots in the evening. Rough sea easing for a time and southerly swell of 1 metre. Tomorrow for Cook, southerly 20 knots, becoming variable 10 knots, but southeast 20 knots north of Cape Te Rawhiti early, becoming southeast 15 knots everywhere later, moderate southerly swell easing. Today, Monday for Castle Point, northwest 25 knots, turning southwest 20 knots this morning and rising to 30 knots in the afternoon. Rough sea, easing for a time, southwest swell 1 metre, with fair visibility in evening showers. Tuesday for Castle Point, southwest 25 knots, easing to southerly 15 knots early and then becoming easterly 15 knots later. Rough sea easing, moderate southerly swell. Portland today, westerly 15 knots, sea slight, southwest swell 1 metre, poor visibility in rain north of Tolaga Bay this morning. And tomorrow for Portland, southwest 20 knots, easing to variable 10 knots north of the East Cape early and becoming variable 10 knots everywhere later, moderate southerly swell. To Able today, variable 10 knots, but westerly 20 knots north of separation point, becoming variable 10 knots everywhere in the evening. Moderate sea in the north, easing. Northerly swell of 1 metre dying out. And Tuesday for Able, variable 10 knots. Today for Grey, southwest 20 knots, easing to variable 10 knots in the evening. Moderate sea, easing. Long period, southwest swell 2 metres, poor visibility in showers, easing in the afternoon. Tomorrow for Grey, variable 10 knots, becoming northeast 15 knots early, then rising to 25 knots later. Sea becoming rough. Moderate westerly swell dying out, moderate northerly swell developing. Now today for Milford, southwest 20 knots, easing to variable 10 knots this morning, northeast 15 knots developing overnight. Moderate sea easing and long period southwest swell 2 metres. Tuesday for Milford, northeast 20 knots, rising to 30 knots early, sea becoming rough. Moderate westerly swell dying out, moderate northerly swell developing. Pusiga today, southerly 15 knots, but easterly 15 knots south of West Cape, easing to variable 10 knots everywhere this morning, and northerly 20 knots developing in the evening. Sea becoming moderate, long period southwest swell of 2 metres, with fair visibility in morning showers. Tomorrow for Pusiga, northeast 15 knots, rising to northeast 30 knots north of West Cape early, sea becoming rough in the north, northwest swell becoming moderate. Today for Fovo, southeast 15 knots, becoming northeast 20 knots in the evening, sea becoming moderate. Long period southwest swell 2 metres, with fair visibility and showers clearing in the afternoon. Tuesday for Fovo, northeast 20 knots, becoming variable 10 knots, but northeast 25 knots east of slope point to shelter point early. Sea becoming rough in the east, moderate easterly swell easing. Chalmers today, southeast 15 knots, becoming northeast 15 knots this evening. Sea slight, long period southwest swell rising to 2 metres, and poor visibility in morning showers. Tomorrow for Chalmers, northeast 15 knots, rising to 25 knots early, sea becoming rough. Today, Monday for Rangitata, southwest 20 knots, easing to variable 10 knots in the evening, moderate sea easing. Long period southwest swell rising to 2 metres with fair visibility in showers. Tuesday for Rangitata, variable 10 knots, becoming northeast 20 knots later, moderate southeast swell easing. Now to Conway today, northwest 20 knots, turning southwest 20 knots this morning and rising to 30 knots for a time in the afternoon and evening. Sea becoming rough for a time. Southerly swell rising to 2 metres, fair visibility in showers. Tomorrow for Conway, southerly 15 knots, but southwest 25 knots north of Kaikoura Peninsula and becoming variable 10 knots everywhere early, becoming northeast 20 knots later. Rough sea in the north, easing, moderate southeast swell easing. And today for the Chatham Islands, northerly 15 knots, easing to variable 10 knots this morning. Southeast 20 knots developing in the evening. Sea becoming moderate. Long period southwest swell 2 metres, northwest swell 1 metre developing for a time. Poor visibility in rain, possibly heavy, and turning to showers in the afternoon. Possible thunderstorms for a time in the afternoon and evening. And Tuesday for the Chatham Islands, southeast 25 knots, sea rough, moderate southerly swell. That's your coastal forecast, which you can also find on our website, rnz.co.nz. It is now 4:15 here on RNZ National. More news, sport and weather in First Up at 5 o'clock. Hosted by Nathan Rauriri. Well, top of the morning. Yes, morena, I'm Peter McElwain. This is the all-night programme through until 5, and on the way at around 4:30 on the detail. Communities are seeing red over the law, giving the green light to faster development and city sprawl where there's no infrastructure in place. I've got a random overnight fact, as always at this time, on the way, followed by Witness History. Back to music now. This is No Such Thing, spelt N-O-S-A-G, Thing. From his album Continua, the Los Angeles producer and DJ, No Such Thing with Juliana Barwick on vocals with Blue Hour.

0: In fact, the colour orange was actually named after oranges. Yes, before oranges arrived in England in the late 15th century, there was no word for the colour. It was referred to as eolucrog, which was a yellow saffron colour, or eolured, yellow red colour, depending on the shade. Orange, you're glad to know that. Right, it's time now for today's edition of the BBC's Witness History, and today, the first carbon offset.
1: If you've bought a plane ticket recently and gotten the option to pay a little extra to cancel out some of the flight's carbon dioxide emissions, then you have personal experience with carbon offsets. But you probably don't know their origin story. For that, I'm taking you back to 1988 in the Western Highlands of Guatemala. I'm in Totonicapán, walking through a high-altitude pine forest that for generations has been cared for by the indigenous Quiché community here, like Roberto Antonio Alvarado.
2: Desde niño, pues, se nos decían, mire, si quieren aprovechar un árbol.
3: When I was a kid, they told us, look, if you want to make use of a tree, you need to know how.
2: Y hay que saber cómo.
1: Growing up in the 1980s, Roberto lived off this forest, cutting down white pines for firewood and furniture he'd make with his dad. But he and his neighbors would also get together to plant new trees.
3: What we did before, a long time ago, what we did was collect the little seedlings from below the trees and come and replant them. That's what we did.
1: For Roberto, this is where the story begins of what would later be called the world's first carbon offset.
3: The idea that we had was, since we're already planting trees, what do we do to plant more trees? So we look for institutions, organizations to help us start a nursery.
1: They would get that help from an unusual source. It was the summer of 1988. There were catastrophic floods in Bangladesh, and in the United States, there were wildfires burning in Yellowstone National Park, and a record-breaking heat wave was the lead story on ABC World News Tonight.
4: In Georgia, a woman died from heat stroke while she was working in a tobacco field. Some people have become so distraught, they have told their congressman, God is against us.
1: This is when the climate became a mainstream political issue in the country. The temperature hit 37 degrees Celsius in Washington, D.C. on the day of a pivotal hearing in the U.S. Senate.
5: I think the question that everybody's asking today with all of the heat...
1: Colorado Senator Tim Worth.
5: Is the current heat wave and drought related to the greenhouse effect?
1: The greenhouse effect theory, that CO2 traps heat like a glass box around the Earth, it was already common knowledge among scientists. But at this hearing, leading climatologist James Hansen testified that it was no longer just a theory.
6: This evidence represents a very strong case, in my opinion, that the greenhouse effect has been detected and it is changing our climate now.
1: If the climate was changing now, then the next question was what to do about it. Political activists hastily organized a conference called the Global Greenhouse Network.
7: Good morning, everyone. We're here for an historic gathering.
1: It was broadcast on C-SPAN in the U.S.
8: We've been interested in asking the question, to what extent can policy choices made today affect both the timing and the severity of global warming?
1: That's Irving Mintzer of the World Resources Institute. And at the conference, he went through a long list of policy ideas, from raising taxes on fossil fuels to underwriting investment for more energy-efficient air conditioners. And also, what if coal-fired power plants were also planting trees, enough trees to soak up the same amount of planet-warming CO2 as all the burning coal was going to emit?
8: So that the company was then responsible not just for putting the CO2 in the atmosphere, but for getting it out.
1: The very next day, Mintzer's Institute announced it as a reality.
9: Applied Energy Services, which is constructing a coal-fired power plant in Connecticut, is involved in a 10-year project to plant more than 50 million trees in Guatemala.
1: The idea was that the 52 million trees would offset the tens of millions of tons of carbon dioxide released by the power plant. But the reality was a little more complicated. The company that owned the Connecticut plant started out by giving $2 million to what was the

0: and called the Cooperative for American Relief Everywhere, or CARE. CARE, in turn, spent that money on an existing agroforestry program in hundreds of different rural communities in the western highlands of Guatemala. In Totonicapán, where I visited, that coal money paid half of Roberto's salary in a new job, setting up nurseries for trees.
1: Here's where the nursery started, right here in this area.
0: The original nursery was just a little clearing covered in straw. But now it's been replaced by shiny new greenhouses full of tens of thousands of tiny baby trees.
1: Now each year the communities ask for as many as 90,000 trees.
0: And nearby we can see the full-grown results, towering red pines and white pines and an endangered pinabete tree that's so big I can't get my arms around it.
2: And this is one of the thousands of trees that was, for carbon credit purposes, counts as sequestered carbon.
0: Each tree and its hundreds of kilograms of converted CO2 is a tiny piece of what would come to be known as the world's first carbon offset. A study 10 years into the project found that all these trees had sequestered 270,000 tons of carbon, which sounds like a lot. But in fact, it was only 2% of what the Connecticut power plant had already pumped out. That failure to capture enough carbon, though, was not exactly top of mind here in Totonicapán.
1: No. That didn't occur to us. For us, the idea is to maintain a water source. That's the idea.
0: The fresh water that sustains communities all around Totonicapán comes from 1,000 different streams that start here in this mountaintop forest. The trees are like a natural filter, keeping that water clean.
1: They say, if we don't have forest, we don't have water. So the forest is life. That's why we worry about maintaining all the forest.
0: The coal plant in Connecticut was shut down in 2011, which meant no more carbon offset money. But the work here has continued. Today, all of Roberto's salary is paid for by the local government, and the shiny new greenhouses have a whole bunch of different funders.
1: Here, there are various donors. This one was donated by the UICN. Here's one that was donated by, I forgot the name.
0: With all of these different donors, I wondered, what would have happened if they'd never gotten the carbon offset money in the first place?
1: I would say that since the culture we have is about planting trees, we would have done it anyways, just a little more slowly.
0: So the reforestation still would have happened.
1: That's right. That's right.
0: For the forests of Totonicapán, that is undoubtedly a good thing. But it also points to one of the major critiques of the carbon offset idea. Because if Roberto was right, and these trees would have been planted even without the coal money, then the utility can't really take credit for their sequestered carbon. And even as the carbon credit industry has become a multi-billion dollar market, that challenge of proving the dollars actually made a difference is one that hasn't gone away. It's still a lot easier to put CO2 into the atmosphere than it is to make good on a promise to get it back out. Roberto Antonio Alvarado was speaking with me, Stan Alcorn. It was a written and air production for Witness History.
3: Thank you, Stan. Witness History returns tomorrow morning here to the All Night program. It's 29 past four. Welcome to Monday, August the 10th. Time for a look at today in history now. And in 1835, P.T. Barnum began his career as a showman and circus entrepreneur by exhibiting Joyce Heth, an octogenarian African slave who he claimed was George Washington's nursemaid. 1904, the Russo-Japanese War and the Battle of the Yellow Sea between the Russian and Japanese battleship fleets took place. World War II, in 1944, the Battle of Guam in the Pacific came to an effective end. 1948, the Zay Candid camera made its television debut after being on radio for a year as the Candid microphone. To the Vietnam War in 1961, when the US Army began Operation Ranch Hand, spraying an estimated 20 million US gallons of defoliants and herbicides over rural areas of South Vietnam in an attempt to deprive the Viet Cong of food and vegetation cover. 1969, a day after murdering actress Sharon Tate and four others, members of Charles Manson's cult killed Lino and Rosemary LaBianca. Strangely enough, on this day in 1977 in Yonkers, New York, 24-year-old postal employee David Berkowitz, a.k.a. Son of Sam, was arrested for a series of killings in the New York City area over the period of 1 year. In 1993 this day, two earthquakes affected New Zealand. A strong shock in the South Island, followed 9 hours later by a very strong shock in the North Island. And in 2001, the space shuttle program, the Space Shuttle Discovery, was launched on STS-105 to the International Space Station, carrying the astronauts of Expedition 3 to replace the crew of Expedition 2. Notable birthdays today, the German businessman who founded Nestle, Henri Nestle, born today 1814. Herbert Hoover, American engineer and politician, the 31st president of the United States, born today 1874, he died in 1964. In 1909, Leo Fender, the American businessman who founded Fender Musical Instruments Corporation, was born, the famous Fender Stratocaster. He passed away in 1991. American singer and actor Eddie Fisher, 1928. Bobby Hatfield, American singer-songwriter of the Righteous Brothers fame, was born. American singer-songwriter Ronnie Spector, 1943. She died in 2022. Ian Anderson, the Scottish-English singer-songwriter and flute player of Jethro Tull fame, born this day in 1947. Patty Austin, another American singer-songwriter in 1950. And American author and screenwriter Suzanne Collins, born today, 1962. Former All Black Maurice Brownlee, born on this day in 1897. Arthur Porritt, yes, the Viceroy physician and athlete in 1900. Louis Paiwai, former All Black 1906, he was born. The New Zealand film director and photographer John Feeney in 1922. Composer Edwin Carr in 1926. In 1937, shot putter and discus thrower Valerie Young was born. Brendan Julian, Hamilton-born Australian cricket commentator in 1970. Rugby player Simon Mannix in 1971. Actor Pua Mangasiva in 1980. He passed away in 2019. And rower Rebecca Scown, born on this day in 1983. Just a quick look through a few things that occurred on this day, the 10th of August. It is now 28 to 5 on the all-night program, which means it's time for RNZ's program, The Detail, and this morning, a fast track to trouble.
4: Kia ora, I'm Sharon Brett-Kelly. Today on The Detail, the two words,
5: fast track.
6: Fast track.
7: Fast track.
4: That have communities revolting.
8: 498! 498!
9: The fast track process ignores the infrastructure needs.
10: It's going to change Devonport fundamentally.
11: This is not the place to be doing this type of development. It's not.
10: Chris Bishop is actually giving developers a hands up.
12: We can't continue to sprawl.
13: We shut this one down, otherwise the Gibson one will be next boil on the bum.
14: It's still a David and Goliath from the residents' perspective against the big corporate.
4: Mayors and councillors up in arms.
9: There are years and years and years of work that go into spatial plans, long-term plans. All of that is put aside. All of that is thrown in the bin to get a fast-track process through.
4: Even a couple of national MPs are having a crack.
15: Waimakariri MP Matt Ducey told the crowd he opposed both the project and the proposed use of the Fast Track Act.
16: So I'm here tonight to pledge my support. I'm not a fast-track fundamentalist.
4: We're talking about the contentious fast-track housing developments, approved and seeking approval. Communities are loud and clear with their message.
17: And it's election year. So it's like, Matt Ducey, listen up and make sure that Chris Bishop gets the message.
4: So will the government buckle to the growing antipathy?
5: no, this is their baby. This is one of their big flagships for kicking us along and making development happen.
4: That's Maria Slade, senior journalist at Business Desk. More from her, Infrastructure NZ's Nick Leggett and Newsroom's Fox Meyer. But here's a reminder of how this one-stop shop works from my RNZ colleague Farah Hancock.
6: Well, they want it to speed up the consenting and approvals process for really, really big projects. So we're talking about regionally or nationally, you know, important infrastructure or development projects. And what it does is it sits over a whole bunch of other sort of legislation, other acts. It sits under the RMA, the Conservation Act, Wildlife Act, Reserves Act, Minerals Act, Fisheries Act, Public Works Act, about 10 in total. And the idea is it's a much faster process to go and just go through the process once and get everything approved.
4: Now, if you think the opposition is a bad dose of NIMBYism spreading around the Motu, just listen to the case of Sunfield for a start. Here's Maria.
5: Sunfield's actually currently being appealed by Auckland Council. So it got approved, went through the whole fast-track process. It got paused at one point. They asked for more information, etc. Eventually got approved, and Auckland Council immediately turned around and is appealing it. That's how much they are opposed to this development. It's just kind of east of Takanini and north of Papakura. It's on a floodplain. It's in the direct flight path of Ardmore Airport. There's a high-powered gas line that runs over it. There's no public transport whatsoever. It's completely outside the council's scope. It's not even zoned future urban, which is the land that they kind of designate that sometime in the future they will develop it. So it's completely out of sequence, as they say. There are no plans whatsoever for providing infrastructure and developing that bit of land because of all the problems with it. And yet it's been approved for housing through the fast track process. So
7: how did it get approval?
5: Well, to be fair, it got approved with a whole lot of conditions regarding flood mitigation and roading and all the rest of it. So it's now up to the developer, Winton. Well, obviously it's got to go through this appeal process, but it's now up to the developer whether they can make this work. But one of the arguments that's been raised about these developments, and Arena Williams, the local MP, has raised this specifically, because another thing about Sunfield is the Mill Road of National Significance. A part of it runs across the Sunfield site. So she's saying, right, well, so Sunfield is now improving the value of this land, and then they're going to sell it back to the government because they will need it for the Mill Road development. So the big argument is that the cynical will say, this is just developers getting unviable land or, you know, cheap land rezoned that's then going to make them a lot of money, and it's not really about them doing good for the world. It's about them increasing the value of land, and they're using the fast track process to do this. And another thing about the Mill Road development, because that was also a fast track project.
4: The Mill Road separately.
5: Yes, yeah. Indeed. When you looked at the two applications, there was no mention of either of them, even though Mill Road goes right across a portion of Sunfield. So how bananas is that you've got two major projects that are going through the fast track process and they haven't even dovetailed them together?
4: During the process, did Auckland Council have the opportunity to make submissions on it?
5: They did. Indeed, they did. And they opposed it all the way through. The council, Watercare, all the government, all the council bodies opposed it for all the reasons that we've just discussed. I mean, Sunfield say they've got all the answers. Winton, you know, say they've looked into it. They've got ways of mitigating the flooding problems. But, you know, given what Auckland's been through with the Auckland anniversary floods and Cyclone Gabriel and everything, there's a lot of raised eyebrows over that.
4: If council appeals it, will they keep appealing it until they've got no more options left legally? I mean, how far is it, which is a costly process in itself?
5: We don't know where it'll go.
4: Mm.
5: And this is something actually that the council's raised just in the last sort of few weeks, because, you know, Wayne Brown, the mayor, has spoken out against Delmore, which we'll probably get to in a moment, the development north of Orewa. But they've actually put out a document to help guide staff through the development of the next long-term plan, which is the 2027 to 2037 plan. And the big thing is, how do they encourage growth in live-zoned areas? So these are areas that are actually ready for development. And we've been through this process, obviously, with the plan change Auckland is now doing, and that's very much focused on intensification around the City Rail Link stations, particularly along the Western Line. And how do we discourage out-of-sequence areas? So this is something that the council's grappling with. And they're also very opposed to Delmore, so we may end up, for all we know, going down the same route where they will appeal that as well. Because, yes, this is a great cost to the ratepayer that they're having to go through this legal process, but it could be even more cost to the ratepayer down the line when they end up with these inappropriate housing developments that somehow need servicing.
7: What does this panel, the Fast Track panel of experts, who are they and why would they allow something like Sunfield?
5: They're going through the process and that, you know, they're experts in their field and everything. It's not like there's anything wrong with the panel itself. And they, as I say, they have put an awful lot of conditions on the likes of Sunfield and also Delmore. So Delmore's having to come back to them, I think, by August 10th to answer how they're going to deal with a lot of these problems. And like the big one at Delmore is, well, again, like Sunfield, there's no infrastructure, wastewater or stormwater infrastructure. So how are you going to deal with your wastewater? And Delmore are saying, right, well, we're going to truck it to Whangarei. We have no setup for that. No one's agreed to it. And yet this is how we're going to solve the problem. And we're going to set up, it's going to be a privately run water infrastructure arrangement in this development. I don't know about you, but I don't think that having a private organisation run basic services like stormwater and wastewater is a good idea. Private organisations can go bust.
7: Mm.
5: Lots of developers have gone bust in the past, and I would have thought that's the last thing you want, putting a fundamental piece of infrastructure like that at risk in terms of how it will be run into the future.
7: So this panel, again, has allowed for that.
5: Oh, yes, they've gone back to them and said, right, you need to show us how you're going to mitigate this set of problems.
7: Right, and this is their solution. We'll run it ourselves.
5: Well, this is what they've said so far, but I think there is another set of questions that have been put to them that they're having to come back on before they... But they have had the draft decision to approve, so they've got that far down the track.
7: Even picturing that, like a private, within a whole public infrastructure system, we've got this little pocket of a privately run water, sewage, wastewater system in this standalone development.
5: That's what they're proposing, yes. And, you know, if I was a home buyer, I would be pretty worried about that, because how do you know this is going to be run adequately into the future? The water authorities in Auckland are saying this is completely out of sequence. We are not even going to look at putting any infrastructure up there till at least 2050. So, you know, that's 25 odd years away, and it may not even be then. It could be well into the future. And the development itself is way out sort of northeast of Orewa. So in the back blocks kind of thing. So there's nothing there at the moment. And then you have all the roading issues as well. How does that traffic connect into the main roads again, the State Highway 1 back into Auckland, which is where everyone wants to go, obviously, for work and whatever else.
7: Mm.
5: So you've got that set of issues too. It's just completely like out on its own. It's just not really, and that's why it hasn't been part, although that one is actually in the future urban stock of land. So
7: Okay. The
5: council has looked at it.
7: What do the developers say? Do you get the opportunity to talk to them? Do they respond?
5: Winton doesn't respond. So Winton being the developer of Sunfield, and they've gone through a pretty interesting time with their chief executive, Chris Meehan, stepping down just recently. And Chris Meehan owns 55% of Winton, and he is very much the driving force of their pretty aggressive growth policy. So it will be interesting to see what they do going forward, whether that vision is continued with quite the same enthusiasm without Chris Meehan at the helm. We just don't know that yet. Mm. Although they've sunk an awful lot into Sunfield already. You know, they've bought the land for a start, plus all the money they've spent in terms of the approvals process. So I can't imagine they'd give it up easily. But, you know, they don't talk to us really about it. I guess they're probably feeling quite bruised. They've had a lot of bad headlines over Sunfield.
7: Mm.
5: The Delmore developer does talk a bit. So they do. They, you know, it just depends who the developer is. And obviously they defend their projects and say they're building badly needed houses for New Zealanders.
7: The cost for these developers, even to get through the fast track process, what would they be spending getting it ready for development?
5: It's not a cheap process. I think it's sort of in the order of $400,000 to $500,000 to even apply. Mm. So it's not the cheapest route. And in actual fact, Precinct Developments down at the waterfront here in Auckland, they're doing the big downtown redevelopment. They had gone some way down the route of the traditional way of doing things, and they were weighing it up whether it was better just to keep on going down the traditional route or whether to go for the fast track, and they chose fast track in the end.
7: Mm.
5: But yeah, it's not necessarily the cheapest option.
7: So with all the stories that you've done, is it working? Is the fast track process working for housing developments, do you think? What we hear, you know, with all this opposition, is that it's not good for them. But is it just a few loud voices?
5: I don't think it's a few loud voices. I think as we've gone down the track of this process, and let's remember too, the fast track itself was fast tracked. It was a first 100 days kind of promise, and so they rammed that legislation through. I think a lot of people are saying it might be okay for things like solar farms and, you know, hydro developments, goodness knows what, but for housing, it's not necessarily very appropriate. There is one example that I can think of where I think it probably was the right sort of idea, and that was Te Awa Lakes, which is just north of Hamilton near Horatiu. And that had actually been in the works for quite a while. It was the old Perry's sand quarry, and they've been trying to redevelop that for a long time. But they were in the unfortunate position of straddling two councils. So the land straddled City Council and Waikato District Council. And so they were needing to rezone bits of land and shift activities around and that sort of thing. And so it was just getting to be a bit of an administrative bureaucratic nightmare. Mm. And they also had to deal with the Waikato Regional Council. And so the fast track process has helped them kind of kick that along. And that's going to have about 2,500 houses, I think, in the end when it's finally finished. It's only in its early stages. But that, you could argue, was a good example, a good use of the fast track. But I think for a lot of these other sort of out there ones, those sort of pie in the sky developments, you'd have to say to yourself, well, why are we doing these? It seems so much in contrast to the other kind of drums that the government keeps banging about, intensification around city rail link stations, you know, and then all of us, they're doing that with one hand, and then on the other hand, they're approving Sunfield.
8: So what Fast Track does is it does allow for what they call out-of-sequence growth.
7: Fast Track Minister Chris Bishop responding here to the mountain of concerns about the pressure on infrastructure.
8: But I think the important point to remember is that the panels that are assessing some of these housing projects can and are placing quite a lot of conditions on when those projects can actually happen. So in other words, if the infrastructure is not there, mostly what the conditions say is you can't build.
18: I don't think we should turn this into an anti-housing development. I think we should turn this into a very strong question mark and a request to review Fast Track, where it's consenting housing over the top of massive local infrastructure pressures.
7: Nick Leggett is head of Infrastructure NZ. He's full of praise for Fast Track speeding up renewable energy and transport projects like the Bledisloe North Wharf in Auckland, not so for housing.
18: The concern for the infrastructure industry is where we can see Fast Track working well. We are concerned that poor consenting of some greenfields developments could undermine the whole process.
7: Why can't it deal to those kinds of issues?
18: Well, a process is only as good as the direction that it has. So it would be relatively straightforward to tweak that. I think the principle of fast track is a good one. We know that the RMA process is cumbersome and over the top in many instances. The time to wait for and for the consenting underneath the RMA costs money, delays projects, and ultimately reduces the benefit of the infrastructure that is built as a result. Fast Track was to improve or reduce that problem before the reforms to the RMA come in. It's been a positive solution in some cases, but it shouldn't be coming in over the top of city or regional planning that haven't previously forecasted housing developments in the areas that have been consented, particularly obviously where infrastructure is not connected. And who pays? you know, we're a first world country and we want to remain one, having the right infrastructure to support people's daily lives and new homes should be a fundamental.
7: I mean, there is one particular project that I'm thinking about which has had a lot of bad publicity, and that's the one north of Auckland near Orewa.
18: Yeah.
7: The plan is to truck the wastewater up to Whangarei.
18: I can't imagine anybody defending that in 2026.
7: What do you imagine will happen there?
18: This is the question. I mean, if it's consented, well, I mean, there is some new legislation that was passed on the 28th of July. That's the Infrastructure Funding and Financing Amendment Bill. Now, to a point, the change to that act improves the funding side of the equation, but it doesn't eliminate the planning and the sequencing challenges that we've got. So the new legislation will give councils and developers better ways to fund infrastructure, more tools. But it doesn't automatically mean that the right infrastructure gets built in the right place at the right time. Do you know, I think if these things are brought together, we've now got an expanded ability to fund infrastructure. We've got the streamlined approval process and through this act or the change to it, and making it easier for developer-led projects to proceed. But we've got to make sure all of these things are lined up. The other thing that the amendment does is it broadens the ability for agencies like NZTA and KiwiRail and the new water organisations to be involved. So I do think it's a step forward, but I do think that ultimately fast track where it comes to housing needs to be properly connected. And as I say, the sequencing needs to be right. We need to understand how we're going to fund new infrastructure to greenfield developments before they're consented, not as an afterthought.
7: Because what's the alternative?
18: Well, the alternative is we keep consenting greenfields developments in parts of the country that are growing, but where the infrastructure is not keeping up with the houses, and you increase the deficit, you question really who pays at the end of that. And if we're trucking waste north for a new development, there is a problem.
7: So you're saying that this fast track process needs some tweaking, needs to be reviewed when it comes to housing developments, but don't scrap it, because what would be the other option? Would it be just the existing system, which is so cumbersome?
18: Yes, we're in a position where we're transferring from the old RMA to the reformed RMA. And of course, the building blocks and the system that has to inform and service the two new acts is being built and coming together as we speak. Part of Fast Track's purpose was to get us over the hump so we can, we're not slowing down infrastructure opportunities while we're waiting around. So we've got to keep the foot to the pedal. And it's interesting, as we come closer to an election, it will be interesting to get all the parties' views on fast track, because my sense would be that another government wouldn't necessarily scrap fast track. It might change it.
7: Newsroom political journalist Fox Meyer says this government won't back down, despite murmurings of concern.
19: Well, it's always tough with ministers and politicians, right? Because you know that they have a certain feeling about something, and you know that they're not going to tell you, at least not on the record. So you kind of have to read between the lines. But one thing I have noticed, you know, I've heard some variation of the same thing from Chris Bishop, from Shane Jones, from Mark Patterson, from Chris Pank as well, about the, or maybe not as much Chris Pink, but I guess we'll get to that in a second.
7: Yeah.
19: But, you know, sort of offhand comments about the number of housing applications going through and how this is maybe more than was expected, you know, some sort of slight comment like that. And I feel like when you hear a politician say that, it suggests some deeper feelings about it. So no, nothing on the record that's a definitive claim that this isn't working or this is working as intended in terms of housing. But there has been a couple whispers around the pulpits there. So that's about as specific as I can get.
7: Do these whispers lead to anything?
19: It's hard to say, because I remember when Fast Track was still going through the House that there were whispers about ministerial override and maybe that would be changed and who knows. And eventually that was changed. You don't usually get change like this without some sort of commentary going on in the background. There's other ideas out there floated by some developers I've spoken to about, you know, splitting the Fast Track out into a housing versus infrastructure Fast Track. But you know, then that's, you know, a whole new piece of legislation, and we're already going down this track, as it were. So how long would it take and how disruptive would it be to change that? But I don't see, at least at the moment, I don't see a strong momentum towards changing anything for this.
7: Speaking of Chris Penk, the Building and Construction Minister has spoken out against the 2000 Home Waimauku West development given fast-track approval in his electorate, reflecting residents' concerns that the area has been hit by devastating floods. I ask Fox if it's unusual for an MP to speak out against his own government's policy.
19: I don't think any other examples of this come to mind, although I'm sure that certain members of the government have made comments like this, whether it's in private or just in passing. But, you know, I think good on him for representing the interests of his community. If the community doesn't want it and he's representing that community, then it's good for him to be able to voice that. But I would hope that a member of government would be able to say what their community's thinking without fear of reprisal or anything.
7: It was launched, you know, roughly 18 months, 2 years ago. And I have seen press releases from the government saying that it's a success, you know, they're happy with it. Are they still saying this?
19: Of course they're still going to be saying it. I think it's up to us to judge whether or not they mean it. I think something I reported on early in this is the implications of the name Fast Track. It sort of implies that this is going to be a quick process. And if you actually look at what it does, it doesn't really say that it's going to do that. You know, they started referring to it as the one-stop shop bill, which is what it actually does and what it's meant to do. Remember, the only fast part is that guaranteed time frame for a decision. It doesn't speed up how much work you need to do to get there. You know, so if we're all thinking of it as a fast track and it's only approved 27 projects at this point, then yeah, that might be a measurement of, you know, maybe this isn't moving as quickly as we would have liked. You know, we get attached to that name and we're sort of losing sight of the fact that it's not actually meant to be fast. So is it working in practice? I think that's going to be up to the individual person to decide. But from the government's perspective, you know, I think that they've gotten things approved here that maybe wouldn't have been approved otherwise. Or potentially you could say that because they've been approved so quickly, these things were already ready to apply and they would have been fine. But I'm sure that what I've heard from developers is that the normal RMA process would have taken longer than the fast track process, even if the threshold for information was the same.
7: Thanks to Fox Meyer, Maria Slade and Nick Leggett. The Detail is a Newsroom production supported by RNZ and New Zealand On Air. Today's podcast was produced by Gwen McClure and engineered by Ben Pearce. I'm Sharon Brett-Kelly. Ka kite.
3: Thank you, Sharon. And The Detail is back again tomorrow morning right here on the All Night program at RNZ National. 4 to 5, thank you to the listener who sent in a text with a bit of feedback on this morning's episode of The Detail, saying firstly Wolfbrook and Pegasus Golf Course, secondly Fast Track projects. So when these flood-prone areas flood, will the people making these decisions be underwriting the costs of this now and into the future? Or will I, as a taxpayer, be covering it in the next Auckland anniversary floods? No, I suspect not, writes our listener, so why are our political leaders setting up like this for the future? Thanks very much for your thoughts. Leaving you with Jimmy Smith on the old Hammond organ with St. Louis Blues. Stand by for First Up with Nathan Rareri on the first day of a new week in Aotearoa, New Zealand. It's the 10th of August today.

0: RNZ News at 5. Kia ora, I'm Peter McElwain. St John says it's in discussions with Health NZ about ensuring the ambulance service and its staff can cope long term. St John has declared a major incident response after two consecutive weeks that set records as its busiest ever. The Director of Ambulance Operations, Doug Gallagher, says staff are under significant strain. He says Health NZ, which contracts the charity to provide the ambulance service, has provided welcome additional resources for the past 4 years, but the parties are in talks about the next four-year contract. Health NZ says it's working closely with St John to support patient flow through hospitals and other services. Wakune schools will be closed today as the town grapples with a water shortage caused by a leaking pipe. The town's reservoir is down to 12%. Aroapehu District Council spokesperson says the leak, caused by last month's magnitude 5.9 earthquake near Taumarunui, was discovered on Thursday and repaired Friday, but the need to remove air from the water line has delayed the fix. Water is not coming out of most people's taps, but is expected to be back on by late afternoon today. The council is providing portaloos and drinking water tankers, but says they are for households and essential services. It says businesses may need to close. A new report on access to housing shows almost no progress in realising the right to a decent home since 2023. A separate inquiry into housing was conducted over 2 years by the Human Rights Commission and completed in 2023, which measured progress on implementing the right to a decent home. The Human Rights Foundation says several government initiatives have contributed to declines in affordability, security of tenure, accessibility and cultural adequacy. Its chairperson, Aaron Packard, says recent government policy has moved in the opposite direction, entrenching inequality and reinforcing the treatment of housing as a speculative asset. Solar energy advocates say household wealth, home ownership rates and a neighbourhood effect are driving uptake of the technology in the absence of government incentives. An RNZ analysis shows that while installation rates are low nationally, some suburbs and towns have hundreds of houses with solar panels. Wānaka and Papamoa Beach are leading with between 750 and 800 residential solar installations each. RNZ has found that suburbs and towns with high rates of home ownership are more likely to also have higher rates of solar. The advocacy group, Rewiring Aotearoa, says people are most likely to adopt solar if they can see their neighbourhoods have it. Italian divers have discovered a Roman-era shipwreck off the coast of Sicily. Officials say measures will be taken to protect the site while it undergoes investigation. The BBC's Mimi Swaby has the details.
1: The vessel, believed to be more than 2,000 years old, was found piled high with hundreds of well-preserved containers used in Roman times to transport goods, and most commonly, wine. Italy's culture minister said the wreck was one of the most important underwater archaeological discoveries of recent years. It was found by specialist police divers 46 metres deep after a tip-off from fishermen. Local media say the vessel is 21 metres long and 6 metres wide. The site will now undergo further documentation and investigation by experts to determine the nature of the wreck and learn more about its cargo.
0: To sport, and Springboks captain Siya Kolisi seems to be set into a race against time to be ready for the opening test against the All Blacks in a fortnight. Kolisi played just 25 minutes before aggravating a hamstring injury in Sunday morning's 17-10 win over Argentina in Buenos Aires. Kolisi is waiting on scans but says his team has plenty to work on. In basketball, the Southland Sharks ended an eight-year NBL title drought, edging the Wellington Saints 104-101 in a gripping overtime grand final yesterday. That's the news.
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0: And a new short forecast has arrived from Met Service not so long ago now. Northland, Auckland, Coromandel, Bay of Plenty, Waikato and Waitomo. Mainly fine today with some low cloud or fog this morning and the odd light shower about and south of Auckland from noon. Fog patches again from evening. Gisborne to Wairarapa, also Wellington and Nelson. Mainly fine with the chance of a shower south of Napier until evening. Taumarunui to Kapiti, including the central high country. Morning fog patches, also showers, possibly heavy south of Taranaki Maunga until noon, then gradually clearing and fine spells increasing. Buller to Westland, showers, some heavy, clearing to fine in Westland this morning and elsewhere this evening. For Marlborough, Canterbury, Otago and Southland today, mostly cloudy, scattered rain becoming confined to the Canterbury foothills this evening. Fiordland cloud clearing this morning, and today for the Chatham Islands early morning rain, then partly cloudy with showers from afternoon, possibly heavy and thundery. I'll have your news headlines and regional forecasts at about 20 past five. 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It's now 5 past 5.
6: Tamaria, welcome along to First Up to Otahi Kiti Oho. Just like that, it's Monday. It's Rahina, the 10th of August. Kornathan Rarere, I hope. Is anyone else like me? It just seemed like, did the weekend just start? Where did it go? What happened to that weekend? I demand to know what happened to that weekend. Smart people should tell me. Let's find out what's on your program today. The Associate Minister of Fruit and Veg is in here. What's happened is that Glenn has gone away for upskilling. Constantly likes to upskill, so he's gone away on an upskilling workshop. James McLean standing in for the Minister of Fruit and Veg for today's reports. Also, we're going to focus this week on Christchurch, and there's a plight of the homeless down there because, of course, it is the coldest time of year. We find out about this week's big sleep out in the city, and citizen scientists in Australia have made a dramatic dinosaur discovery.
7: This actual discovery wasn't made by, unfortunately, me or our other paleontologists. It was the volunteers that come part of basically citizen science, and they're out having a prospect in these dig sites, and they come across a whole bunch of bones.
6: Yes, find out what's so special about that bunch of bones later in the program. But we start off with Alice Wilkins now, having a look at news overnight. Alice, the Ukrainian president, Volodymyr Zelensky, is calling on help from South Korea this time, saying that North Korean soldiers will be deployed to fight for Russia. What can you tell us about this?
8: Yeah, President Volodymyr Zelensky saying that up to 50,000 North Korean soldiers are going to be deployed to fight for Russia. He's said this on his social media over the weekend. He hasn't given details about exactly how he has been made aware of that information, that figure of 50,000. But he did go on to say, it is absolutely clear that North Korea will continue to build its experience in modern warfare, receive licenses from Russia, and receive all kinds of military tools from them. And then he went on to call for South Korea to assist Ukraine, saying Ukraine would appreciate assistance in an area it has a shortage, which is, of course, with its air defense systems. Now, South Korea is actually bound by legislation that restricts arms exports to active war zones. That's something that Zelensky did note. But he went on to say, we would like to have this cooperation and are counting on it. Our diplomats are in contact. Observers saying that there could still be joint ventures like tech sharing. Those could be possibilities here. But of course, it's air defences that Zelensky really needs. We saw that huge attack last week by Russia where Ukraine managed to stop a whole lot of drones but couldn't shoot down a single ballistic missile. So that's why we're seeing these appeals more and more from President Zelensky.
6: Meanwhile, a near miss at Sydney Airport has seen two airport workers stood down. Tell us about this.
8: Yeah, this is crazy. A ground controller and a tug operator, they are the two workers who've been stood down following this incident at Sydney Airport. Happened on the tarmac on Sunday morning around 7 a.m. and it involved a Jetstar and a Qatar Airways plane. The Jetstar flight was taxiing along the runway. It was bound for the Gold Coast. So it was taxiing along, getting ready to get on its way and start takeoff, when the pilot had to suddenly brake to avoid colliding with a Qatar Airways flight, a much bigger plane. The Qatar aircraft was being pulled by a tug vehicle at the time of this. Jetstar said in a statement, our aircraft was following instructions by air traffic control. and said that the plane had been forced to brake firmly when the other aircraft came into close proximity. Passengers were unharmed. It was reported that a Jetstar cabin crew worker was injured and had to be assessed by paramedics, though. And now the Australian Transport Safety Bureau is investigating the incident. It says it's too soon to speculate where this breakdown in communication has happened, but it's going to be looking at some of the recorded devices, and it's going to interview those who were involved to try and establish what's gone on here. Those two workers who've been stood down, that action is said to be in line with the protocols for some of the mandatory drug and alcohol testing that will now need to happen.
6: Let's talk about this. Is fun. You don't hear enough of these stories nowadays. An ancient Roman shipwreck discovered off the coast of Sicily.
8: Yeah, pretty incredible. Italian divers came across this. It's thought to be more than 2,000 years old, this ancient Roman shipwreck. Specialist police divers were actually sent to the site of this wreckage after they got a tip-off from local fishermen. One of those fishermen has described this discovery as the most incredible of his life, and he's actually posted a video of the wreckage where you can see marine life living in the ruins of this ship. The vessel itself, 21 metres long and 6 metres wide, it apparently contains hundreds of well-preserved containers that would have been used to transport things on this vessel, like wine, oil. Officials saying safety measures will be taken to safeguard this ship while it undergoes investigation, because experts are going to be determining the nature of the wreck and learn more about its cargo that it had on board.
6: Beauty. Thank you for that. Alice Wilkins there with a look at news around the world overnight. It is 12 past five. States and territories across Australia are navigating how to manage bird flu, with cases continuing to climb over there. For some, it means housing birds and cancelling poultry exhibits at the annual show. The ABC's Oliver Gordon has this report.
9: There have been no confirmed cases of H5 bird flu in Victoria's poultry stocks. The state's Agriculture Minister, Michaela Settle, wants to keep it that way.
10: This is about making sure that they're not having that contact with wildlife. And at the moment, that's a 14-day period for the housing order.
9: Farms in the state with more than 50 birds will now be forced to house their birds. The announcement making Victoria the first jurisdiction in Australia to enforce a lockdown on its poultry industry. Victorian free-range egg producer Lockie Green backs the move.
11: Yeah, I think they're doing it with the industry in mind and what's best for everyone at this point in time and the information that they have.
9: He says the industry's taking on extra biosecurity measures while doing what it can to keep egg prices down. Concerns are also rising in other states. The Royal Adelaide Show has announced it will cancel its bird and poultry exhibits at next month's event due to rising case numbers. South Australian Environment Minister Emily Burke has seen how quickly the virus can move, saying just 18 days ago there were only 5 cases in the state.
12: 18 days on, that number of 5 has increased to 119. We have a mass mortality case here in South Australia, the first in the nation, and we also now have localised spread.
9: She's standing by the decision of Adelaide Show's organisers to cancel bird competitions a month out from the event.
12: And making this decision now is providing certainty and confidence to not only exhibitors, but also to showgoers.
9: SA's Royal Agricultural and Horticultural Society works with about 150 poultry exhibitors and volunteers as part of the show. Chief Executive Will Rayner says enrolments in bird competitions were already down about 20%.
13: So people were sort of self-regulating, didn't want to bring their birds and animals in this environment. As I said, biosecurity and animal welfare is something that our farmers have dealt with for more than 180 years. They do it as a matter of course. The show society just works with them in showing this leadership.
9: The South Australian show is about a month away, but tomorrow in Brisbane, the Royal Queensland Show, or ECHA, will open. Despite the recent detection of an H5 bird flu case on Moreton Island, an island northeast of Brisbane, organisers of the event have opted against cancelling bird events. The Royal National Agricultural and Industrial Association of Queensland Chief Executive Brendan Christou issuing the following statement.
14: Biosecurity Queensland is closely monitoring the recent H5 bird flu case detected on Moreton Island and has provided biosecurity advice to the RNA about the upcoming ECHA poultry competition, which is continuing as planned, and how to mitigate risks during this year's competition.
9: Queensland Primary Industries Minister Tony Perrett says biosecurity measures have been ramped up.
15: The Department of Primary Industry have been working directly with the poultry exhibits here at this state, making certain that the birds that are actually coming in here are well. And I was briefed on that only just again yesterday.
9: As state governments scramble to keep their citizens safe, environmental groups are pressing the federal government to invest more in habitat protection. Jack Goff is the CEO of the Invasive Species Council.
16: There are some really great things we can do straight away that will protect wildlife populations. Eradicating invasive species on islands is probably the best one you can do, where you've got high concentrations of seabirds aggregating in areas and seals, penguins, then getting rid of cats and foxes and rats. You get very quick population rebounds. But another thing ahead of spring, getting into making sure that you don't have pigs in wetlands in particular where birds are breeding so that you get higher breeding rates is going to have very immediate impacts. We should have been making this investment, let's be clear, 3 years ago when the government started to see what was possible with this bird flu. Unfortunately, we've instead seen on-ground programs going backwards across the board. But the next best time to do that work is right away, because the bird flu, yes, it's going to have that initial shock, but it is going to be here now forever with us, and wildlife are going to be seeing significant impacts over the years ahead. So should have done that work at scale over the last 3 years. There's been a modest investment there while other programs have gone backwards. We need an urgent scaling up of that work straight away.
9: There have now been 175 confirmed or presumed positive detections of H5 bird flu in Australia, and there remain no detections in poultry or in our agricultural production system.
6: The ABC's Oliver Gordon with that report. 16 past five, you're listening to First Up here at RNZ National. We go to the USA right now. Catherine Firkins with us in New York. Morena, Catherine. Israel has rejected President Trump's 15-point plan for Gaza. I don't know where that leaves us. What's the reaction been from the president?
17: Well, good morning, Nathan. Certainly, yeah, it hasn't gone down well with President Trump. And this does seem to be the clearest indication yet that the relationship between the US leader and Israel's Benjamin Netanyahu is not as strong or as close as it once seemed. I mean, it was only last month that President Trump was touting this breakthrough in his Gaza peace plan, saying that Hamas had agreed to lay down arms. And his peace plan called for a phased withdrawal of Israel's troops from Gaza alongside the disarmament of Hamas. We're now hearing Netanyahu saying Israeli forces are not going anywhere until Hamas completely disarms. The problem with that is that Hamas says it will disarm only after Israel withdraws. So once again, we seem to be at this stalemate where President Trump announces a solution, but the two sides involved are not actually in agreement with each other. It really feels very similar to what we've been seeing recently with the war in Iran. However, this explicit rejection of Trump's peace plan by Netanyahu is something different, Nathan, and it is quite remarkable because previously we've seen these two leaders at least attempting to appear like they're generally in agreement with each other. And it does come after months of growing tensions between the White House and Israeli leadership about the approach in Iran. So once again, it feels like these global conflicts are getting all sort of tangled together. And the only clear and consistent resolution we keep seeing time and time again is that we get stuck in these stalemates where President Trump announces this progress, he promises a solution, but everyone is not actually aligned behind the scenes.
6: There was an awful story out of New York today. A woman and a five-month-old baby dying after their boat overturned in New York Harbour. I believe it looks like charges for the captain of the boat.
17: Yeah, this is such an awful story, Nathan, and it is developing here because it only just happened overnight. What we know at this stage is that this tragedy occurred right near the Statue of Liberty. The woman and the baby were on board a boat with a group of people. They were out on the water quite late at night, probably tourists taking in the sights given the location. Police are actually suggesting now this could have been an illegal charter operation. For whatever reason, the boat has capsized. We don't know why it overturned, but authorities say everyone on board ended up in the water. The 27-year-old woman and the five-month-old baby were both found in the water by authorities. They were taken to a nearby hospital in critical condition. Sadly, though, both pronounced dead on arrival at the hospital. 11 other people rescued and taken to hospital with minor injuries, and police have now arrested the captain of the boat and charged him with 13 counts of reckless endangerment. And right now, investigators are still out.

0: says that his father's cancer is continuing to spread and that Biden's condition is very debilitating and very painful. He actually made the comment that he wishes the former president would complain more because the situation is so difficult. But he says he's quite in admiration because the former president is still out there doing appearances and engagements and trying to make the most of his remaining time. We haven't been given too much information from the former president Biden himself or from his team, but we of course know that he has wrapped up a course of radiation therapy and hormone treatment. We don't expect there are any further treatments to go. So certainly it does seem to be a bit of a sad situation, but we are still expecting former president to publish his memoir in the coming months. He's promised that will be out after midterm elections, which is at the start of November here. And hopefully it's not as bad as it is sounding right now.
1: Yeah, thank you for that. Catherine Firkin, bringing you news from the USA, from New York. Call it 22 past five, Nathan Radadet, with you here at First Up to Otahi Kiti Oho on RNZ National. Sports team are on the way to bring you the sport of the week and weekend. Jeffrey Halley is here for business, and also we've got lunchbox tips from the Associate Minister of Fruit and Veg, James McLean. All of that in an exciting 20 minutes. First, Peter McElwain's got your headlines.
2: Atamarie. Hatohone St John is reminding people to avoid calling an ambulance unless they absolutely need one, as it faces extreme pressure from seasonal illnesses. The ambulance service has declared a major incident response after its busiest week on record, surpassing the record set the previous week. A survey of secondary school teachers has found they are wrestling with increasingly bad classroom behaviour. The Council for Educational Research report says 67% of teachers surveyed late last year and early this year said their teaching was sometimes or often disrupted by bad behaviour. That is up from 61% in 2021 and just 48% in 2015. And Owakuni schools will be closed today as the town grapples with a water shortage caused by a leaking pipe. The town's reservoir is down to 12%. A Ruapehu District Council spokesperson says the leak, caused by last month's magnitude 5.9 earthquake near Taumarunui, was discovered on Thursday and repaired Friday. But the need to remove air from the water line has delayed the fix. Water is not coming out of most people's taps, but is expected to be back on by late afternoon today. That's news. Now the Met Service regional forecasts for you, starting with the situation. A thin ridge moves on to the country today from the west as a low over the South Island drifts away to the east. Tomorrow, the ridge slowly shifts east as a broad trough and associated front approaches the country from the Tasman Sea. Today for Northland, Auckland, Coromandel Peninsula, Bay of Plenty, Rotorua, Waikato and Waitomo, mainly fine apart from areas of morning fog and the odd light shower about and south of Auckland from noon. Fog patches again from evening, light winds but afternoon southwesterlies. Taumarunui, Taupo, Taranaki, Taihape, Whanganui, Manawatū and Horowhenua Kapiti Coast, partly cloudy with showers and morning fog patches. Showers possibly heavy south of Taranaki Maunga until noon, then clearing about and south of Manawatū from afternoon and fine spells increasing. Westerlies dying out early evening. Gisborne, Hawke's Bay, Wairarapa, including Tararua District and Wellington. A mainly fine Monday with a few showers about the Tararua District this morning, then the odd shower possible everywhere south of Napier City this afternoon and early evening. Westerly, strong and exposed Tararua District places, and tending southwest from afternoon, strong about southern Wairarapa. A mainly fine day for Nelson, with a chance of a shower about the Sounds from afternoon, and westerlies turning southerly in the evening. Buller, Grey and Westland, mostly cloudy with showers north of Franz Josef Glacier, some heavy with small hail before dawn, clearing to fine in Westland this morning and then Grey and Buller from afternoon. Southwesterlies dying out in the evening. Marlborough, Canterbury, Otago and Southland, scattered rain becoming confined to the Canterbury foothills in the afternoon, cloud clearing from central Otago and Southland this evening, and then fog patches developing there at night. Southerlies for Canterbury and Marlborough, strong along the coast at times, and easterlies in the south. Fiordland, fine in the west, cloud in the east breaking up from later this morning, and then fog developing about the lakes in the evening with light winds. For the Chatham Islands today, early morning rain and then partly cloudy, showers from afternoon, possibly heavy and thundery, with light winds until evening and southeasterlies. I'll be back with more news headlines and your main centres forecast at about 20 to 6.
1: Cheers, Peter. Thank you.
2: Thank you. I've got another

0: bunch of coconuts. There they are, standing in the air. Big ones, small ones, some as big as a head.
1: We've sent Glenn off on an upskilling course through HR. James McLean, our Associate Minister of Fruit and Veggie, steps into the hot desk this morning to have a word with us about what's good for you. Kia ora, James. Thank you very much. What's looking good at the market this week?
2: Well, hi, Nathan. It's a bit warmer today, but last week, of course, was pretty cold, which has probably pumped the brakes on some of the green crops like broccoli and cauliflower, which have actually been pretty reasonable value over the last few months. But probably we're seeing this week the supply of those going to tighten, and they may well go up in price towards the end of the week. So get in early and get some of that.
1: Kill them because it's so cold? Is it just slows the production?
2: It just slows it down. You know, things that grow, they like warm weather and water and a bit of sunlight and you know, we haven't had a lot of that sort of stuff. We've had a lot of nice clear days last week, but the cold weather just slows up the growth.
1: Oh, okay, all right. What about fruit? What about fruit as that stands this week?
2: Fruit? Well, I don't know. Controversially, I'm going to talk about avocados as fruit.
1: All right. Well, no, it's okay. We'll do that. Yes.
2: I'm familiar with that theme. They're really cranking at the moment, avocados, and it's probably a good time to get a little bit ahead of avocados, and there's plenty of good deals around the shops. Yesterday, I picked up six big avocados, and they're all, I always buy them pretty green. I put three in the fridge and three in the fruit bowl, and then just cycle them through for use as you can, and that's a good thing to have for breakfast with some eggs.
1: Have you got a hint for? I've bought this avocado. I want to eat it right now, but it's probably about 2 days away from being ripe. Is there any trick like banging it on the bench or something, or you've just got to wait?
2: I think you can put it in a bag with an apple and a kiwi fruit. That'll start to speed it up a little bit. But really, probably they're so cheap at the moment. I think you want to try to get a few on the go at the same time. And if you lose one, I don't think it's going to be terrible for you.
1: Okay, all right. Then what about veggies that we should be adding to our shopping list this
2: week? Yeah, well, like I said, the broccoli and greens are probably going to tighten up, but there's plenty of wombok cabbage around. I don't know if the listeners have got into that. It's a sort of a rugby ball-sized cabbage. If you chop it up pretty thinly or thickly, whatever you want, give it a sort of a wilt down in your frying pan with some garlic and chili, oyster sauce, and a little bit of soy at the end. Put that with some rice or some noodles. And some chicken. That's probably a pretty good dinner.
1: I think a lot of people have seen these, but they don't know what they are, because I think out there, everybody, it's wonbok. That's wonbok. If you Google wonbok cabbage, you'll go, oh, is that what that is? So that's what you can do with it there.
2: I've got to say, I just use it just like I would in normal cabbage as well. I mean, and it's actually got a sort of a, it doesn't look delicate, but it does have a sort of a delicate texture once you've cooked it, sort of much less aggressive, you know, hard than cabbage, if you like.
1: Yeah, there we go. But I did mention before we came to the news, you might have some tips for the school lunchboxes. So, Minister McLean, are your tips for the school lunchboxes?
2: Well, New Zealand Afora mandarins are around, and there's also plenty of imported mandarins if you want to jump into something that looks a little bit different. Right now, I think that apples are starting to eat really well. What we have in New Zealand is a great selection of apples that are bred to be stored for a little while, and things like jazz apples, actually the flavour profile improves over the winter as they spend a bit more time just sitting around developing a bit more sugar.
1: Beauty. James.
2: So that's my tip.
1: There we are. James McLean, our Associate Minister of Fruit and Veg. Thank you so much for getting us off to a healthy start for the week here at First Up.

0: magic sands through the hourglass, so are the days of our lives.
1: Hello, August the 10th. Happy birthday to you, August the 10th is, or anniversary, or whatever. Let's go back to 1985 on your birthday. Because while taking part in a yacht race, Simon Le Bon from Duran Duran was trapped along with five other team members after his boat capsized. Drum, I believe it was called. The British Coast Guard scrambled to rescue the stricken crew after repairs to its keel, and the vessel went on to take third place in the 1985-86 Whitbread Round the World Yacht Race. How about that? Second place was Peter Blake. Yeah. 1985. Birthdays on this day. Antonio Banderas' birthday is on this day. Rosanna Arquette's birthday on this day as well. And on this day in 1793, after more than two centuries as a royal palace, the Louvre was opened as a public museum in Paris by the French Revolutionary government. The Louvre has experienced at least nine notable burglaries and heists that I could find. The first one was in 1911. First thing stolen out of there was the Mona Lisa. That's pretty good. And it was a bloke called Vincenzo Perugia. He just had it under his coat and walked out. So, obviously a lot more sophisticated now with cherry pickers and ladder lifts and what have you. On this day in 1937, the first ever electric guitar patent was awarded to the Electro String Corporation. Well, George Beauchamp was the guy. He was a musician turned inventor, and his electrified instrument was known as the Rickenbacker Frying Pan. Yeah. On this day in 1939, people were amazed when they went to Wizard of Oz. It premiered. And remember, if you start playing Pink Floyd 38 seconds after the Wizard of Oz starts, you're probably just quite high. That's about it. On this day in 1964, on his way to visit two injured fans in Liverpool, Mick Jagger was pulled over and fined £32 for speeding and driving without insurance. Keeping it music-y, on this day in 1972, Paul and Linda McCartney were arrested backstage in Gothenburg, Sweden during a concert for possession of 6 ounces of marijuana, which had been mailed to them by someone in McCartney's office who thought they would like some weed on the road. The couple were released after paying a combined total fine of $1,200. And on this day in 1984, Red Dawn, featuring Patrick Swayze, became the first movie to get an R-13. Why? Apparently it was quite violent. It says here the movie featured 134 acts of violence per hour, making it the most violent film that was ever recorded. And on this day in 1987, Wilson Pickett was found guilty of threatening patrons at a bar in New York with a shotgun. He was a wild boy. He was given 2 years probation and fined $1,000. And those are some of your happenings on this day we call August the 10th. I used to have this on my Ready to Roll VHS. Don't know about you. Atamaria, welcome along to First Up to Ōtahi Ki Te Ōkō here at RNZ National. If you've just joined our program, we spoke earlier with our producer Alice Wilkins, who told us about the near miss between two planes at Sydney Airport yesterday.
2: Passengers were unharmed. It was reported that a Jetstar cabin crew worker was injured and had to be assessed by paramedics, though. And now the Australian Transport Safety Bureau is investigating the incident. It says it's too soon to speculate where this breakdown in communication has happened, but it's going to be looking at some of the recorded devices, and it's going to interview those who were involved to try and establish what's gone on here.
1: Coming up on the program before we hit six, we find out about a prehistoric crime scene which was discovered in Outback Australia. Also, Glenn Lama too, to have a look at the weekend of sport. And we're with the Christchurch Mission as they prepare for the big sleep out. But first, with us from the business team, it is Mr. Jeffrey Halley. Jeffrey, I had heard little bits about this. There are celebrity names involved in this. Tell us about nappies on the agenda.
3: Yeah, nappy dramas. So the High Court has dismissed a lawsuit brought by Zuru and against a rival nappy company. I'll fill in those details in a moment. Yeah. While finding that a counterclaim against the business would have probably succeeded against Zuru if it had been filed on time. Now, that all sounds confusing. perhaps let me continue. So Zuru, as we know, is founded by the billionaire brothers Nick and Matt Mowbray, and they lost this High Court battle, and it's been going on for about 5 years now. And the whole thing centres around nappies, and namely the 2020 purchase of the Treasures nappy brand by a company called JJK Group. Now, Zuru actually owns another nappy business called Rascals, and it claimed that JJK had obtained confidential information and used that to secure its opportunity to buy Treasures, i.e. JJK outbid it. But the judge, Justice Gardner, 189-page judgment, so that shows you how complicated it was, wow, dismissed Zuru's case completely. Now, this four-week trial featured evidence from, of course, Nick Mowbray, the former Rascals founder Grant Taylor, and former Breakers basketball star Kirk Penne, who was actually involved in the JJK group. Now, the judge was also ruling on a counterclaim by JJK for $1 million, that said that Nick Mowbray had damaged their business because he went to Countdown, which is now Woolworths, and said that JJK were using stolen intellectual nappy property, which meant that they imposed conditions. So that apparently would have succeeded, and Nick would have had to have written a cheque for $1 million, but it was filed outside the legal statute of limitations time limit. Now, JJK said it was pleased with the ruling and grateful that the court had delivered it. Nick Mowbray says that he considers the outcome a draw and does not intend to appeal, but I think the winners here were probably the lawyers, because I suspect the legal fees were probably a lot more than what the settlements would have been in these cases.
1: Did they learn nothing in fourth form English? You got to hand your assignment in on time, or you don't get the full marks.
3: Yeah, I know.
1: That's it, isn't it? You get half marks.
3: Expensive mistake there, I think. Mistake. Yeah,
1: it is.
3: I think the big news, though, is that I have seen Duran Duran live in concert.
1: Whoa, there you go. How about it?
3: I know. I saw them in Singapore last decade, and I can tell you, they were absolutely brilliant.
1: I'll bet they were. Oh, Jeffrey, I'm jealous. Thank you very much for that. You can hear more from the business team throughout the day. Now, I'll just tell you this. You're going to go fill up with some fuel today. A litre of diesel will cost you $2.71. A litre of 91, the average price is $3.04, and the lowest price anywhere out at Westgate again, it's $2.77 for a litre of 91.

0: think someone else is also a member of the I've Seen Duran Duran Club. Is that right, Glenn Lama?
1: Yes, I've got to confess.
0: I'd love to. I've never got to see them.
1: I got dragged to them. It wasn't my choice.
0: But?
1: No, they did open for Robbie Williams in New Zealand several years ago at Western Springs. And I will say this about Duran Duran. They were a lot better than Robbie Williams.
0: How about that? Yep.
1: There you go.
0: Katrina through the windows has interviewed them.
1: Wow.
0: It should be a big moment. Before that concert, actually.
1: Yeah.
0: Oh,
1: yeah. They were a lot better.
0: What a weekend. It was so good. Can we go with that Warriors win? Because I always think sometimes, when you're a fan of a team, you get those, there's certain wins that you'll remember and you'll savour forever. And I thought, that's got to be one of them in Warriors fandom.
1: Yeah, absolutely. And I think
0: a belting.
1: Well, exactly. I didn't expect them to win that game. I was intrigued about Luke Metcalf, about how he might be integrated back into the team. And now you kind of wonder, after watching him play like that, that this might just be the kind of next level kind of opportunity for them. I mean, there's no disrespect to Tamaiti Martin, who's done a fantastic job in the number 7 jumper, but with him injured for that game, and they brought in Luke Metcalf basically as not quite a last resort, but really they've been reluctant to pick him because of the fallout with the club, and he's leaving at the end of the season. But I'm just wondering now whether this might be the opportunity to kick him on and win the title this year. It's not going to be easy because Penrith are still there. They were a bit down on troops as well for that game. The Roosters are playing very well at the moment. They're in second and the Warriors are in third at the moment. So yes, it's all set up for a terrific season. I think it's very important the Warriors finish in the top two though, Nathan. So they need to rely on the Roosters to lose a game, maybe two. Mm. Although the Warriors' points differential is better at the moment. So yeah, it's there for them. And it's been there for them all year. They've had a terrific year.
0: They have. This is a
1: really good year. And the other thing, too, I must mention is the women's team's going pretty well at the moment as well. They're in third place. They beat a team above them on the table, the Knights, at the weekend as well. Look great doing it as well. Wasn't an easy game, but they fought through with a lot of resilience there.
0: That doesn't often happen in the NRLW.
1: That's right.
0: Being the highest seats.
1: That's right. So the Warriors team, way the women's team is playing as well, is there's a chance here that both are going to go quite deep in the playoffs this year.
0: Yeah. And congratulations to... I figure they must be the world's southernmost basketball champions.
1: Yes, exactly. Unless, I don't know, there's a, what's the bottom, is it bottom of Argentina or Chile or something right down the bottom?
0: Yeah, something like that,
1: I can't remember the name of the city, but maybe they have a basketball team. But yes, great win for Southland. They beat Wellington in overtime to win the title, 104-101 yesterday. Great game. And Jonathan Yim has been their coach. He's an American and he's done a fantastic job. And I always think, the indication that he's well-liked is when the American imports from the previous season come back and play again.
0: Yeah,
1: it's very rare in New Zealand that happens. Generally, these American imports come over and play one season for their teams and then take off to somewhere else in the world. But both their imports came back from last year and played again, and they rewarded him with the title. Well done.
0: And taking a title. Well, the Shield stays indoors.
1: Yes, it does. That? It does, yes. It
0: stays indoors.
1: Do you know what I always look for, though, when the Shield changes hands, is whether my team is going to get a challenge later on.
0: Yeah, I did that straight away, too. When is Hawke's Bay playing?
1: Exactly. So I've got a list here. So Canterbury's first defence is against Bay of Plenty. Then they play North. Then their next defence, if they win that, will be Northland.
0: Yeah.
1: And then I've got great news. My team's up next, Wellington.
0: All right. So you've got to go with them there. All right.
1: And then Southland is the last team. But really, the way Canterbury are going at the moment, they're probably, I think, odds on to keep it for the rest of the year.
0: Don't they?
1: Yes. Yeah.
0: Thank you. There was a big weekend. He managed to squish it all in there. Glenn Lama there with a look at sport for us. It is 18:06. I'm Nathan Rarere. You're listening to First Up on RNZ National. Between now and the end of the show, you're going to hear about, this is great, about the discovery of a fossil in outback Australia. It's very old, very, very old. It's very amazing too. And also the Christchurch Mission prepares to raise awareness for homelessness in winter with their annual big sleep out. We will speak to them about that. First, Peter Mack has your headlines.
2: Ngā mihi o te ata. Hato Hone St John says it's in discussions with Health NZ about ensuring the ambulance service and its staff can cope long term. It has declared a major incident response after two consecutive weeks that set records as its busiest ever. The Director of Ambulance Operations, Doug Gallagher, says staff are under significant strain. Health NZ says it's working closely with St John to support patient flow through hospitals and other services. Ohakune schools will be closed today as the town grapples with a water shortage caused by a leaking pipe. The town's reservoir is down to 12%. A Ruapehu District Council spokesperson says the leak, caused by last month's magnitude 5.9 earthquake near Taumarunui, was discovered on Thursday and repaired Friday. But the need to remove air from the water line has delayed the fix. Water is not coming out of most people's taps, but is expected to be back on by late afternoon today. Israel's Prime Minister Benjamin Netanyahu has rejected the United States President's peace plan for the Palestinian territory of Gaza. The Palestinian militant group Hamas agreed last month to Donald Trump's 15-point plan, in which Hamas would disarm if Israel pulled its troops out of Gaza. In a cabinet meeting this morning, Mr. Netanyahu said Israel rejects the 15-point document and that its military will, quote, not withdraw at all until Hamas is genuinely disarmed. He says the Israelis are now discussing this with the Americans. Solar energy advocates say household wealth, home ownership rates, and what's called a neighborhood effect are driving uptake of the technology in the absence of government incentives. An RNZ analysis shows that while installation rates are low nationally, some suburbs and towns have hundreds of houses with solar panels. Wānaka and Papamoa Beach are leading, each with between 750 and 800 residential solar installations. RNZ has found that areas with high home ownership are more likely to also have higher rates of solar. The advocacy group Rewiring Aotearoa says people are most likely to adopt solar if they can see their neighbours have it. That's news. Now heading to our main centres, Met Service say Auckland will be fine today, apart from areas of morning fog, light winds, but afternoon southwesterlies, the expected high around 16. Tauranga fine, apart from possible morning fog, light winds, but afternoon westerlies, and 17 for you. Kirikiriroa Hamilton, cloudy periods with patchy morning and evening fog, light winds, but afternoon westerlies, a top of 16 today. Wellington, mainly fine. Isolated showers from afternoon, northerlies changing southerly late morning, and a top of 14 degrees. Christchurch, cloudy Monday with occasional drizzle, clearing in the afternoon, but remaining about Banks Peninsula. Southwesterlies dying out at night and 12 today. Otapoti, Dunedin, a cloudy day with occasional rain, clearing late afternoon. Southerlies dying out in the afternoon and a top of just 12 for you. Your next news and weather on the hour at 6 with Nicola Wright.
0: Cheers, Peter. Thank you.
2: Thank you.
0: Let's go back in time, everybody. Millions and millions and millions of years ago to a prehistoric crime scene. It's a marine reptile eating one of its flying cousins before being killed by, are you ready, the T-Rex of the ocean. If it wasn't terrifying enough. This is the scene that's been uncovered in outback Queensland. Matt White is one of the paleontologists involved in the discovery. Morena, Matt. I mean, how, was my introduction okay? Does this sound roughly about what we've got here?
3: Well, we're quite lucky out in central Queensland. So this fossil site particularly, it's really close to the town of Richmond and right near the museum, which is why it was built, Kronosaurus Corner. And anybody can actually come out here and dig fossils. So if you're coming over to Australia on holiday, definitely visit Richmond because you can just go out into the fossil pits and you will find belemnites, fish and whatnot. And we've had this actual discovery wasn't made by, unfortunately, me or the other paleontologists. It was the volunteers that come part of basically citizen science, and they're out having a prospect in these dig sites, and they come across a whole bunch of bones. It was a family group, and two of them are living in Canada, and a couple other locals, and they've gone and brought the bones back to the museum in Richmond and identified them, and they were the ithiosaur. It wasn't until about 3 years later that we actually went back and excavated the site. The curator at the time, he exposed this area and the bones just kept going. It was a lot, for about 8 metres these bones were spread out over. And so looking at it, we're not sure how we're going to get this 8 metre specimen back to the lab. It was just, it was huge. Yeah. So he had to segment them down to 6 separate blocks, plaster them so we could actually lift them into the car and take them back to the museum. And then it was the job of volunteers to spend 600 hours preparing these slabs to actually see what we had. And then that's when I get to do the fun job, and they showed me these fossils. We'll have a look at these. Yeah, it died in the water column and then eventually settled on the ocean floor. Now, did it die of natural causes or was it attacked by the chronosaur? We're not sure. But when you have a look at modern day animals, you have a predator top of the food chain. It doesn't really need to go for scraps. It prefers to get fresh prey. So our assumption is that, yeah, it did get attacked by a large animal. The animal had to be larger or, you know, quite vicious and in the order of 8 meters long. But when we have a looking at some of the vertebrae, they were split in half. And you had a look at some of the tooth grooves, you know, wow, this is amazing. And the only animal that we have found so far that could have made bite marks all the way through the skeleton is called a Kronosaurus. And Kronosaurus have been known to grow up to about 12 to 14 metres long, so they're quite a formidable beast. They're the largest apex predator ever found on the planet, the pliosaurs. So it's quite amazing. And when we had a look at the skeleton itself, it didn't have one or two bite marks. It was littered. You know, over 30 bite marks throughout the skeleton. So we've never found an animal in the world with that many bite marks preserved. We're still having some skeleton to go, wow, we now actually know what that skeleton is. It's quite phenomenal. And the other interesting thing when we're having a look at the actual skeleton itself is we found all these blobs in amongst all the shattered vertebrae that, well, the vertebrae itself, they were only half left because they were consumed by the predator. The blobs themselves had interesting bits and pieces in them, and turns out one of them was pterosaur remains. So this is pretty much a world first for these ichthyosaurs. They've been generally known to, towards the end of the Cretaceous, be a little bit of ocean seagulls, so to speak. They were beginning to get a diverse diet. So in the early Jurassic, they were known to eat fast fish and squid. And then they started to evolve in the Cretaceous and go, well, they evolved their tooth morphology and basically diversified their diets into eating quite a few different things. So we had evidence of them having turtles in their stomach, birds, so very early birds. And now we've got pterosaurs. So they pretty much ate anything.
0: But, that's amazing. That's got to be, is that like one of those best day at work ever when you realise what you've got?
3: Oh, yeah. It did take a while to have a look at all the bite marks and go, yeah, these are definitely bite marks. And then when we found these concretions, we were going, well, what else can they be? Like, it took a while to work out. But when we found that, it was just like, oh, this is an amazing fossil. So to describe three different interactions within the one fossil, yeah, it's very unique.
0: What is next for you with your T-Rex of the ocean? Like, what goes now with the bones? What do you do with them?
3: Well, the bones themselves are on display at Richmond and Kronosaurus Corner. So we didn't want to hide them in the museum so no one can see them. So they're on display so anybody can come and see. And we're getting a whole new museum revamp. So our fossil, formerly named Bob, nicknamed after the bag of bones who was officially brought into the museum, Bob will be on display for anybody to see. So that's the plan. So it's a really good story and found by anybody just coming out to Richmond to have a prospect and look for fossils.
0: Well, there you are, everybody. Get yourselves a hat because you need a hat out in the sun. Take some sunscreen and head over to Queensland and you might make a discovery for Matt and his team as well. Matt, it has been an absolute pleasure to hear about this. Thank you so much for being with us here at First Up.
3: No, thank you very much. I look forward to speaking to you again. And we actually have got about two or three more discoveries that we're going to be releasing in the next few months.
0: Oh,
3: so
0: okay,
3: maybe
0: we'll
3: get to talk to you again.
0: Yes, let's do that. Stay with us for breaking fossil news. That's what you'll get when you stay with the First Up loyalty program. It's been cold, really, really cold, and that's for those of us that live in houses where you've got warmth, we've got everything else. These record-breaking cold temperatures around the country, community leaders are going to gather in Christchurch this week to raise awareness of homelessness in the city. They're taking part in the Big Sleep Out, which is organised by the Christchurch Methodist Mission. Jill Hawkey is the Executive Director of the Christchurch Methodist Mission, who's with us right now. Morning, Jill, take us to the sleep out and explain to listeners what's going to be happening when this happens?
4: Morena, Nathan. So the big sleep out on Thursday night brings together leaders and future leaders, both in Christchurch and in Blenheim, for a night that's focusing on homelessness. So we're building on the big sleep out that's been run by our sister organisation, Lifewise, in Auckland. They've been running it for a number of years, but this is the first time that we're running it down here in the south. So we'll be listening to the experiences of those who have been homeless, and then we'll be sleeping out for the night. So in Christchurch, we'll be in Te Kaha Stadium, so we'll have the privilege of a roof. And in Blenheim, folks there are sleeping out in Seymour Square in the centre of the town.
0: Now, tell me about the take-up. You go out there and you say, who would like to take part in this? Did you have enthusiastic volunteers, or did you really have to trust some arms?
4: We've gone to leaders across our region. So gone to MPs, to local councillors, business leaders, NGO leaders, student volunteer armies, church leaders, and we've had a really good response. So we've got 150 people who have said that they're going to come in and sleep out for the night.
0: Oh, fantastic. I'm pleased you went to the MPs, because we do often hear that. Like, you know, sometimes maybe they might be able to see the plight that people are in if they had to do this. You report working with, and this is really sad, about 250 people experiencing homelessness in Christchurch. I guess I didn't really have any idea of how those numbers are so bad there.
4: No, it's incredible, and it just keeps growing. So the latest figures is now up to 270 people, and these are people who we know by name. The challenge is that we're actually managing to house one person per working day. 25 in the month of May we were able to house, but we've got double that number who are actually coming through our door every day. So the number just keeps growing. So, yeah, we've got 270 people in Christchurch alone on our waiting list for housing. So currently those people are living in bushes, under bridges, doorways of shops, cars, couch surfing with friends if they can, and so on.
0: And so when these move on orders come along, where do they move to?
4: That's a real concern. Absolutely. And this is why we were opposed to it and spoke to the select committee in opposition to the move on orders, because people are going to move away from places where we know where to find them. So then we know that so-and-so sleeps under this bridge, and so we can go and actually get a check on them. But if suddenly they're moved on, then it's going to be so much more difficult for us.
0: How do you not just get home from work and walk in and sit on your couch and just slump? Because, that must be hard seeing people like that all the time, you know, and thinking, what can I do? How can I help all of them?
4: Yeah, and it's certainly not nearly as difficult as it is for those who are outside. So, one of the things we say about the big sleep out, this isn't about replicating homelessness, because that would be an insult to those who don't have any choice. We'll have people looking out for us over the night. We'll have a warm sleeping bag, dry clothes. We won't be subject to move on orders throughout the night. And these are things which, you know, people who are homeless have no choice about. So, yeah, it is. Mm. It's a challenge. But when you do see people housed, particularly those after being long-term homeless, you know, the change it's able to make in their lives is incredible. So, you know, housing a person a day, we're still making some good inroads in there.
0: Now, I see you're aiming to raise $75,000. How do we help? How do we help you do that?
4: Well, it's amazing, because we've already reached our target. So we've moved out. We're just under 85,000 at the moment. Target's to get to 100,000 now. And if people are able to support us, they can go to the website bigsleepoutsouth.nz. So just bigsleepoutsouth.nz, and they'll be able to see there. They're able to donate online.
0: Yeah. Jill, thank you so much for being here at First Up. Best of luck. Are you doing the sleep out as well?
4: I certainly am.
0: Oh, boy. So, all right. Well, let's, best of luck
4: I'm
0: for
4: keeping
0: that
4: an eye on the weather forecast and seeing how cold it's going to be. So, yeah.
0: Okay. Thank you for that. The big sleep out south. So, Christchurch at Te Kaha. And like Jill said, they're very lucky. They've got a roof over the head in that one. And then in Blenheim, too, taking part there at Seymour Square to get involved in that. So, that was of course, kind of heartwarming and also quite sad way to end the program as well, because think how cold it was in this last week or so, and there were people there that thought that cardboard seems warm or that bush seems warm. you know, because that's where they're at right now. It's very sad. We head along now to find out what's going on Morning Report this morning. Ingrid and John standing by after a foggy drive into the studio in Auckland.
5: I was just going to say, yeah, kia ora, good morning, Nathan. Good morning, everyone. Yeah, it was a bit warmer, but the fog is back in Auckland, and it was pretty thick in parts. So
6: it was so low.
5: Yeah, we'll be standing by for some...
6: nose-to-tail action on the southern.
5: Yeah, but you do get to push some airport delays.
0: You do finally get to use that button that makes your tail lights really bright.
5: Oh, yeah, well, I haven't got one of those buttons.
6: You're just skiting about your car. Yeah. You're just passagging everyone else that doesn't have that button.
0: I'm just flexing my RAV.
5: I didn't even know that's a thing.
0: In front of the nation. What do you got happening?
5: Well, John's just having a coughing fit, sort of quietly. Could you die a little more quietly, John?
6: Sorry, Ingrid.
5: And just be aware you're sharing a studio.
6: I'd switch my own mic off, but of course Ingrid's was on.
0: Oh, nice.
5: Yeah. Well, the deadline has passed for councils to submit their amalgamation proposals to form regional unitary authorities. So they had until yesterday to come up with their plans for amalgamation, and the government, you know, message basically was, you do it or we'll do it for you. So we'll find out who did it and who's going to have it done for them, I guess.
6: It's Monday, so Christopher Luxon's on. I don't know if anyone read Thomas Coughlin's op-ed in the Herald over the weekend, but it was as brutal a piece of writing as I've ever seen come from Thomas Coughlin's keyboard. So Ingrid will be talking to the Prime Minister just before 8.
5: Also talking to St John, Hātohone St John, about ambulance services being put under record-breaking demand. I think the record was broken about 3 times over the last week.
6: Incredible. So, yeah, 3 times in a week.
5: Yeah. And we'll check in on the Ohakuni residents who are continuing to being asked to conserve water. Of course, all of this amidst a busy ski season.
6: What's going on with this music, Nathan Rad-Eddy?
0: It's Antonio Banderas' birthday, and this is him singing what's the theme song from the film Desperado, always in my top 5. It's fantastic. First up, back in your ears, Up or Poor.
7: This is Pocket. It's how I make...
8: RNZ News at 6. Kia ora, good morning. I'm Nicola Wright. Hātohone St John is asking people to avoid calling an ambulance unless they absolutely need one, as it grapples with its busiest days on record. The service has declared a major incident response because seasonal illness has put it under so much pressure. Spokesperson Doug Gallagher says to ensure all patients who need an ambulance urgently can be seen quickly, those who can need to see a GP or call Healthline.
9: Our message to the public is clear. Only call 111 if you have a genuine health emergency, such as chest pain, trouble breathing, or you're not able to wake a person up.
8: Doug Gallagher says Mondays are typically the busiest days because people with chronic conditions who wait until the weekend is over to see a GP end up needing an ambulance. A new report on access to housing shows almost no progress in realising the right to a decent home since 2023. It's been done by the Human Rights Foundation, which says several government initiatives have contributed to declines in affordability, security of tenure, accessibility and cultural adequacy. Its chairperson Aaron Packard says recent government policy has moved in the opposite direction, entrenching inequality and reinforcing the treatment of housing as a speculative asset. The Labour Party says National's latest policy announcement would simply continue the government's current fiscal strategy, which it says is failing New Zealanders. National is campaigning on returning to surplus in the 2028-29 financial year, reducing debt below 40% of GDP, and gradually lowering government spending towards 30% of GDP. It says the previous Labour government was irresponsible with debt. Labour's finance spokesperson Barbara Edmonds says National has made things worse during its term.
10: We have businesses in record liquidation. We have families who are having to make a choice between food or fuel. So the government really needs to have a look in the mirror about what they're trying to say to New Zealand, as opposed to just constantly blaming Labour.
8: Barbara Edmonds says National spending cuts will increase New Zealanders' costs. Donald Trump's peace plan for Gaza is in trouble now it's been rejected by Israel, which says its troops will only withdraw from the territory once Hamas has handed over all its weapons. Hamas had agreed to conduct a phased disarmament on the condition that Israel pulled out its troops, the BBC's John Donison reports.
11: Prime Minister Netanyahu said that Israeli forces would not withdraw at all until there was full Hamas disarmament. He said that couldn't be some fictitious disarmament, as he put it. It had to be real. And this comes just over a week since President Trump announced with great fanfare that Hamas, for the first time, had agreed to disarm in exchange for Israeli withdrawal, something that he called a monumental step. Well, already we've had a step backwards.
8: Solar energy advocates say household wealth, home ownership rates and what's called a neighbourhood effect are driving uptake of the technology in the absence of government incentives. An RNZ analysis shows that while installation rates are low nationally, some suburbs and towns have hundreds of homes with solar panels. RNZ has found that areas with high home ownership are more likely to also have higher rates of solar. The advocacy group Rewiring Aotearoa says people are most likely to adopt solar if they can see their neighbours have it. Wellington's mayor says the city councillor Tony Randall, who's died over the weekend, was a deeply committed public servant. Mr Randall, who represented the Takapu Northern Ward, was first elected in 2022 and re-elected last year. The city's mayor, Andrew Little, says he was extremely diligent.
12: He was a real focused on the detail. He was a real glutton for more information, as much information as he could get, because he just believed in making the best decision possible.
8: Andrew Little says there will be a by-election in due course. The British government says it spent about $340,000 on cleaning and security linked to three works by the street artist Banksy. The Ministry of Justice says the biggest costs relate to a mural painted on the Royal Courts of Justice in central London last September. It depicts a judge in a wig beating a protester with his gavel. That's the news. With sport, here's Barry Guy.
13: Two debutants have been named in the All Blacks team to play the Sharks in Durban on Wednesday morning, with Lucy Luke Jacobson to captain the All Blacks for the first time. Hooker Bradley Slater and loose forward Simesi Taioloa are set to pull on the All Blacks jersey for the first time from the bench. Reuben Love is back at first five, having sat out the first match against the Stormers. Seven players from the side that beat the Stormers are in the match day 23, while Wallace Setiti, who missed the game through illness, is at number eight. Midfielder Billy Proctor is returning home with a fractured shoulder blade, with a replacement yet to be announced. Dutch cyclist Demi Vollering has won her second Women's Tour de France title after claiming victory in the final stage in Nice. Nelson's Niamh Fisher-Black was fourth on the stage and finished 10th overall. And the Southland Sharks are the National Basketball League champions after beating the Wellington Saints 104-101 in overtime in the final in Invercargill. Koe nā nā pūrunga, a kini kina, that's your sports news. Nicola's back with the weather next.
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8: Forecast from Met Service to midnight, Northland, Auckland, Coromandel Peninsula, Bay of Plenty, Waikato and Waitomo. Mainly fine. Some low cloud or fog this morning and the odd light shower from Auckland south from midday. Fog patches again from evening. Taumaru Nui te Kapiti, including the central high country, there's morning fog patches and also showers, which could be heavy south of Taranaki Maunga this morning, then gradually clearing and more fine spells. Gisborne to Wairarapa, also Wellington and Nelson, mainly fine. Chance of a shower south of Napier till evening. Buller to Westland, showers, some heavy, clearing to fine in Westland this morning, elsewhere this evening. Fiordland becoming fine. Marlborough, Canterbury, Otago and Southland, scattered rain, becoming confined to the Canterbury foothills this evening. Chatham Islands, early rain and then showers from afternoon, could be heavy and thundery. In the main centres, Auckland is fine apart from areas of morning fog, afternoon southwesterlies and 16 degrees. Tauranga fine but may also get morning fog, afternoon westerlies and 17. Hamilton cloudy spells with patchy fog morning and evening, afternoon westerlies 16. Wellington mainly fine, isolated showers from afternoon, northerlies turn southerly late morning, 14. Christchurch occasional drizzle clears this afternoon except from Banks Peninsula. Southwesterlies dying out tonight in a high of 12. Dunedin rain at times. Clearing late afternoon, southerlies dying out, 10 degrees. It's 7 minutes past 6.
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5: Ata Maria, good morning everyone. Great to have you with us this Monday, Rahina, August the 10th, following hot on the heels on Sunday, of course, which is when the deadline for councils to come up with their amalgamation plans.
6: Midnight last night. Councils, I love this. The government put out a media release in May. Councils invited to fast-track local reform. Invited is the key word, but then you turn the page and it says, our message to councils is simple, lead your own reform or we will do it for you. So, a kind of invitation? Yeah, anyway, kind of an invitation slash ultimatum.
5: Exactly. So yeah, on the program today, the deadline passes for councils to submit their amalgamation proposals to the government.
18: We're still committed to government reform and we're not shying away from it, but we just want to take a bit more time.
5: That is Whanganui Mayor Andrew Tribe, who has not submitted a proposal, also saying they're not going to let the government decide what they will do. Local Government New Zealand President Rehead Stoltz joins us at 6:45.
6: Yeah, we'll ask you how many councils did get their Head Start proposals in, and the ones who didn't, why not? Also today, Hato Hone, St John, has activated its major incidents response after a record-breaking demand over the weekend.
9: There does seem to be a correlation with the temperature, the weather. You know, from that perspective, there's a bit of hope involved, right, that the weather improves and things can get back to normal.
6: That's St John's spokesperson Doug Gallagher. He's with us for the latest on this after 7 o'clock.
5: And solar energy is becoming the new hot ticket in town.
19: The number one reason that you install solar panels on your rooftop is because your neighbour did. There is a cluster of people who have access to these green loans that will appear in certain places. They will then not shut up about their rooftop solar and the amount of savings that they're making.
5: Yes, and they've got an app to prove it as well. That is Mike Casey from Rewiring Aotearoa, who says the neighbourhood effect is driving the uptake more than anything else. We'll find out where in the country it is most popular at about 7:45. Interested in your feedback on that? Are you thinking about installing solar power? You can text us 2101 or email morningreport@rnz.co.nz. It is 9 minutes past six. By the New Zealand Human Rights Foundation says New Zealand is going backwards when it comes to the right to a decent home. The advocacy group says that government policies have contributed to declines in security of tenure, accessibility and cultural adequacy. Jackie Paul is a Māori housing expert who was on the foundation's managing committee and she joins us now. Kia ora, good morning.
20: Kia ora, good morning. Thank you for having me.
5: You're very welcome. The report says Aotearoa is obliged to uphold the right to a decent home under international law. What is the right to a decent home?
20: Yeah, so we use the UN Decency Principles, which emerges from the Right to Adequate Housing framework, and those include habitability, affordability, security of tenure, accessibility, cultural adequacy, location and provision to access core services.
5: Okay, what did your report find?
20: Yeah, there was next to no progress in terms of whether those had been realised based on the review for the last 3 years, so from 2023 to this year.
5: I see it also said that recent initiatives had prioritised speed of delivery and cost efficiency. I don't know that the government has shied away from that, have they? They have openly said that, you know, getting things done quickly and getting it done cost-effectively is part of their ethos.
20: Yeah, and there's been a major shift compared to what we saw in the previous government, where they've prioritised market-led housing policies, greater reliance on private provision, which people won't be surprised on, and, of course, a reduced emphasis on human rights and te tiriti-based accountability. So, yeah, nothing we aren't unfamiliar with.
5: And so looking at the changes you're recommending, no evictions from kāinga ora properties, even if there is antisocial behaviour or you don't pay the rent.
20: Yeah, and that really emerged out of the ending of the sustainable tenancies framework. And actually, we had just received additional evidence from kāinga ora out of an OIA post, the report being drafted. So we are actually seeing an increase in those evictions that are affecting both Māori and tamariki.
5: And you think that the human right to a home should supersede things like if you're antisocial or you damage the property or you don't pay your rent?
20: No, I think we should just take into consideration a bit more, you know, whether children are being affected, you know, how those are being weighted in some of those decisions, whether whānau or families are being evicted. Kāinga ora also don't know where they're being evicted to. So within the context of, you know, severe housing deprivation and homelessness, it's quite concerning that we aren't aware of where they are being exited to. So I think they need to take into consideration. The other additional one that, again, is probably not in the report, but additional evidence is around just debt arrears as well. So we know that the cost of living is having a lot of pressure on many families across the country.
5: And you want the removal of conditions for accessing emergency housing as well. So those conditions introduced by the government, including if you cause your own housing need, you're excluded from emergency housing. So you'd say we need to get rid of that.
20: Yes. Yeah, that's something we've been really clear on. Given that there hasn't been any plan in terms of the emergency housing, while there are its own issues, I think there hasn't been a plan to think about more broadly around where people are going and the blockage, particularly in relation to transitional housing as well and the decline in public housing. So it's a great idea to have all this plan, but there's nowhere for people to go. And I think that's some of the arguments that people are trying to make where, yeah, we should move people out of social housing, but where are they going?
5: You mentioned Te Tiriti as well. You're calling for a dedicated fund stream for Māori housing providers?
20: Yeah, so Whai Kāinga Whai Oranga was recently disestablished. That was a targeted strategy in relation to Mahi Ka Ora that was established under the previous government. That was, as I mentioned, disestablished for the Flexi Fund. So that means there has been major diminishment in Māori housing funding. So we would like to see that re-established, yes.
5: And just one of the other things around accessibility for disabled people, you're calling for or recommending that all homes would eventually be specced for disabled tenants or all Kāinga Ora homes. So this is another aspect where it's more expensive to do that. One of the reasons that Kāinga Ora costs blew out, but you say accessibility is or should take precedence.
20: Yeah, I think especially given that the removal of the target under this government, and it was put in place in the previous government, firstly, that's reflective of, I guess, the new board and the priorities there. It would have been great to continue to see that target prioritised specifically within procurement processes when outsourcing much of the homes, and given waiting as well, given that we're having quite an ageing population. You know, there are great examples like LifeMark Homes, which provide design guidance to ensure that there are homes that are accessible. So I think it's this idea that people think it's a cost thing. We're seeing more in the community housing sector of some really great examples that are emerging that weigh up both cost and ensuring that there are accessible homes for families, given the disproportionate effect on disabled peoples.
5: Appreciate your time this morning. Jackie Paul there, Māori housing expert and part of the Human Rights Foundation group that's put together this report and recommendations. The Foundation's report wasn't publicly released until 5 this morning. The Associate Housing Minister, Tama Potaka, his office has said the Minister will respond to those points, to those recommendations, once he's had the opportunity to consider the report. 16 minutes past 6.
6: Which is time to catch up on what's happening overseas, as we do at this time every morning with our world correspondent, Ellis Wilkins. Mordian Ellis, Israel has rejected President Trump's 15-point plan for Gaza. Netanyahu rejected it repeatedly, explicitly, and pointedly.
1: Yeah, indeed. And sort of no surprise that he did. He had alluded as much previously to this. The week before last, US President Donald Trump said that a deal had been reached through mediated talks with Hamas and Egypt. And he said in those talks, a phased disarmament of Hamas had been agreed to. President Trump was calling that historic, that deal. He said that Hamas and all armed groups in Gaza would completely disarm and it would be a step towards peace.
6: Ellis, but even when he sorry made, to interrupt. Yeah. At Camp David, he also said Israel was, and I quote, very happy.
1: Yeah, I mean, conflicting reports, because at the time there were all of these questions, how Hamas had actually interpreted the meaning of all of this, of disarmament, how long the process could actually take. Members of the negotiating team for Hamas were saying they wouldn't be taking any action until Israel's military withdrew from Gaza. And at the time, there were unnamed Israeli officials already saying Israel was rejecting this proposal.
6: Yeah, yeah.
1: And then came that social media post from Israeli Prime Minister Benjamin Netanyahu seeming to indicate that as well. But as you say, we've had this really explicitly from Israel's Prime Minister now in these televised comments at his weekly cabinet meeting, where he said, indeed, Israel does not accept this plan and that Israel's military won't be making any withdrawal from Gaza until Hamas fully disarms first, which is not what Hamas has said it's agreed to. Benjamin Netanyahu saying, we are talking about real disarmament, not fictitious disarmament. He also said that the US has ideas, but said, quote, some of which are acceptable to us and some of which are unacceptable to us, and we know how to stand up to these things. In response to these comments he's made, a senior Hamas official has said Hamas remains committed to this roadmap that's been set out, that Hamas expects mediators and the US to push Benjamin Netanyahu to get him to adhere to this plan as well, saying that the Israeli Prime Minister and his government shouldn't obstruct this process for, quote, internal political and electoral reasons. Of course, elections are approaching for Netanyahu. He is under pressure from the right wing of his party. So it does seem really unlikely that there is going to be this Israeli withdrawal.
6: So Trump can't land a deal with Israel. He can't land a deal with Hamas. He can't land a deal with Iran. This is boy, oh boy. And I mean, you're right. I mean, Netanyahu's fighting a domestic political battle, isn't he? I want to be precise here. Israel rejects the 15-point document. And then he went on, as long as I'm Prime Minister, no Palestinian state will be established, not in Gaza and not in the West Bank. I don't know where Trump goes from there. Alice, let's go to Canada. A state of emergency has been declared by British Columbia authorities because of wildfires. Boy, they're big and moving fast.
1: Huge. Roughly 22,000 people have had to evacuate their homes. Almost 10,000 more have been put on watch, effectively told to get prepared to evacuate because of this really significant wildfire in British Columbia. One fire official has described this main wildfire there, the Bald Range wildfire, as like a bomb going off. It actually started on Friday local time, and within hours, it had grown to 50 square kilometres. That's what prompted the state of emergency to be declared. Officials saying that will give the province some additional powers over travel restriction, over further evacuations. We don't have details yet about how many properties or homes may have been affected in this fire, but some people were trapped and needed to be rescued by emergency services. And then in Ontario, there are 109 active wildfires, 13 not under control, 6 being held.

0: offer its customers a 20% discount if they danced. They just put up the sign that said, "Want a discount? Show us your best move." There were no rules, no fine print, nothing about the level or the quality of the dancing. And people have actually been giving it quite a good effort. Not even just a little dance, a big dance.
1: People have been busting a move.
0: They really have. Like, they're not just shimmying their shoulders. They're actually showing off some dance moves here. It's worth going and taking a look. Some of them sort of making up a little bit of a song as they go. One was singing about, "I'm getting a discount." She kind of made up a song. The store posted a video of this on social media last week. It's gone viral. It's had more than 6 million views. Whoa. And a spokesperson for the store said, "They come to get gas, and that's just like a defeating feeling. Mm. So when they come inside, it makes them a little bit happier." And a lot of the customers saying that too, that they left in a better mood.
1: Mm. Lovely. We could do with a bit more dancing, couldn't we? Alice Wilkins, thank you. It's lovely to talk to you as always. 21 minutes past six.
2: I love that. I think that would be hilarious. I once ordered a bottle of wine for my family from when I was overseas. And you know when it says notes on delivery? Could you make a special request? It's usually like leave it by the front door. I said, "Yes, can you sing Merry Christmas when you deliver it and do a dance?" And they did.
1: They did not.
2: They did. I thought no one reads these things. And if we'd had it on film, we could have got gone
1: viral. 6 million views.
2: But anyway, missed opportunity. You're with Morning Report on RNZ National. Let's check out traffic. Yeah, a lot of fog around Auckland this morning, so fog restrictions are in place at Auckland airports. Currently, no flights delay, but do keep an eye on the Auckland Airport website or its app if you are travelling this morning. 22 minutes past six now. Well, artificial intelligence companies are using physical copies of rare books to train AI models. Booksellers around the world say they're receiving unusual requests to purchase hundreds of obscure books at once. And there's growing concern about the text being bought, scanned, and then quickly destroyed. The ABC's Anna Aslam reports.
3: In an effort to improve AI for the future, tech companies are looking to the past. The practice of destructive scanning, where old books are bought in bulk, scanned to train large language models, and then destroyed, is now understood to be widespread in the industry. Booksellers from around the world have recently reported unusual orders for hundreds of old obscure books at a time. Anna-Marie Thorby, who has a bookshop in New Zealand, said she was suspicious after a strange request from the US.
4: Orders coming minutes apart, one of them for 71 books, New Zealand local history books, New Zealand Māori books, biographies, cartoons, political cartoon books. And we were that naive, we actually thought, oh, this bookshop's been hacked. And so we emailed them, they never got back to us. So we did a little bit of research. It was obviously not human. It was impossible to believe that these books were being bought for anything other than something like a Project Panama.
3: Project Panama refers to a copyright lawsuit brought by authors against Anthropic AI, in which unsealed court documents revealed the company's aim was to destructively scan all the books in the world. A U.S. judge ruled the practice is fair use, and recent reports suggest intermediaries are now stepping up to facilitate the process. But many people, especially artists, feel uneasy about literature being repurposed in this way.
5: I think instinctively all of us are not enthused at the idea of anyone destroying books. I would kind of count myself among these people, but I'm also not surprised that the companies are doing it. As long as it's not sort of regulated away, they will be looking for any kind of edge.
6: It's just another example of how the AI boom, or bubble you might even call it, is just extracting all the resources that we have to fuel the development of this technology. And that includes water, it includes energy, and apparently it also includes rare books.
3: Anthropic and other companies deny destroying rare books. Tech journalist Emmanuel Mayberg explains that for AI training, a 1970s manual on soil mechanics is more valuable than the Gutenberg Bible.
7: I think when you say rare book, people imagine like a first edition of Oliver Twist or the Dead Sea Scrolls or something like that. The content that is in them, it exists online, it exists in other physical copies, it exists in digital copies. What is rare, literally rare, is, for example, I don't know, like a 1994 walking tour guidebook of Denver. That is not valuable to most people. It is not emotionally resonant. It's not culturally resonant, but it is valuable as training data.
3: So yet another ethical dilemma posed by AI. Is sacrificing old books to set up the next digital era a technological leap or a cultural loss?
2: That report from the BBC.

0: BBC's Anna Aslam. It is 25 minutes past six now. It's time to check in with Nathan and find out what has been happening in the world of sport.
1: Hello.
0: I didn't watch the All Blacks over the weekend, I must admit. I watched the Warriors, but nonetheless, the All Blacks have named their side for the midweek game against the Sharks. Oh, I'll watch when they play the big guns.
1: Well, they're on at different times, so it wasn't a clash. Yeah,
0: I'm not going to blame myself.
1: Yeah. So the All Blacks have named their team for the midweek game, I should tell you. So 15 changes to the starting 15. So entirely different is basically what we're doing there. Luke Jacobson is the captain. They're going to carry on with Tupou Vaiʻi at blindside, and Kyle Preston gets the start, not Cam Royegard. But it's got me the sports fact of the week. So Simisi Tupou-Tailoa has been named on the bench to play for the All Blacks. And there's a fellow wearing number 23 playing for the Sharks called Ma'a Allen Nonu. And I can tell you that Ma'a Nonu debuted for the All Blacks 5 months before Simisi was born.
0: Oh, my goodness.
1: Before he was born. Ma'a Nonu's debut for the All Blacks was the 14th of June 2003. Simisi Tupou-Tailoa was born on the 25th of November. Ma'a Nonu's actually been a professional rugby player longer than Wallace Setiti's been alive as well. So he's, this is some sort of miles under the belt that he's got Wallace will be playing at number seven against him this week. So Bradley Slater comes in off the bench. Yeah, the All Blacks are pretty ropey, I think is a word for that, against the Stormers. They had a hard time getting over the top of them. They did in the end, the final 20 minutes, they looked good. But there was some bad news out of that game, and that is that Billy Proctor becomes the second All Black to be injured and out of the tour. So he's got a shoulder blade fracture, and they're saying it's not going to need surgery, but it's going to need 10 to 12 weeks of recovery. So he is out. He'll be flying home soon. Checked in with the team. They said they haven't got a replacement yet. There were some people going, oh, does this mean Richie Mwonga? Probably not, because they play different positions and they have very different roles within the team. So we don't know who that player is that's replacing them. Bad news too for South Africa, because they had a really difficult game against Argentina. They beat them 17-10, and Argentina were full of fire on that game. They're complaining about a TMO call now too, actually, but Sio Kolisi was injured in that, so he came off with clutching his leg, really trudged off hard. Only about 25 minutes into the game, and actually he had a hamstring injury. Now it looks like he's gone and injured the other hamstring along the way too. So sad news there for him. In the NPC, yes, congratulations Canterbury. So the Shield stays indoors, moves from Otago, goes up to Canterbury. The first challenge they've got is against Bay of Plenty, and I was trying to figure out when Hawke's Bay gets a challenge. I think I need other teams to do the winning for me. Here to go. Only Waikato, Hawke's Bay and Canterbury are the only unbeaten teams so far this year in the first two. And congratulations to the Southland Sharks, the world's southernmost basketball champions. Last evening, they beat the Wellington Saints. They beat the 104-101 in overtime. It was an Invercargill first sellout crowd in Sharks history that they've had. And it was also really neat too. The coach, Jonathan Yim, so he was an assistant at like four NBA teams, and he was just running around with his arms raised in the air. And I thought, he's just in his own world of happiness right now. It wasn't running to someone for the hug. He was just running around. Just constantly running around like, yes, yes, yes. So very, very popular coach as well. Sam Timmins, whose dad, Brendan, I think, was a lock for Otago. Sam, 23 points for that game. He was fantastic for them. The Saints really missing Hyrum Harris towards the end of the season, who's normally their big rebounder, but they couldn't get the job done in there. So congratulations to the Southland Sharks, who've now won four NBL titles.
0: Excellent. Good stuff. Congratulations to them. Thank you, Nathan. 23 minutes past six now. Okay, let's check out temperatures around the Motu. Warmest place at the moment, Opunaki in South Taranaki, 12 degrees. The coldest, Mount Cook Village on -0.5 degree.
2: Coming up before 7 on Morning Report, in rural news, the European Parliament has passed regulation to allow gene-edited plants.
0: Israel has rejected US President Donald Trump's 15-point plan for Gaza. We'll cross to our correspondent for more on that one.
2: It's really hard to see where they go from there. And the deadline's passed for councils to submit their proposals to government for amalgamation.
3: News and information you can trust. 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
4: Hato Honison John says it's under heavy pressure because of seasonal illness and is asking people to avoid calling an ambulance today unless absolutely necessary. The service declared a major incident response yesterday following record calls over the weekend. It's bracing for another spike today. Spokesperson Doug Gallagher says 111 should be called in cases of genuine emergency, such as chest pain, difficulty breathing, or being unable to wake a person. He urges others who can to see a GP or call Healthline. The Human Rights Foundation says government policy has reinforced the treatment of housing as a speculative asset. The foundation's report on access to housing shows almost no progress in realising the right to a decent home since 2023. Chairperson Aaron Packard says several government initiatives have contributed to the entrenchment of inequality. The Labour Party says National has made the economy worse during its term in government, and its latest policy announcement would simply continue a failed fiscal strategy. National is campaigning on returning to surplus in the 2028-29 financial year, reducing debt below 40% of GDP and gradually lowering government spending towards 30% of GDP. Labour's finance spokesperson Barbara Edmonds says National's spending cuts will increase New Zealanders' costs. Israel's Prime Minister Benjamin Netanyahu has rejected Donald Trump's peace plan for the Palestinian territory of Gaza. The Palestinian militant group Hamas agreed last month to a 15-point US plan under which it will disarm if Israel pulls its troops out of Gaza. However, Mr. Netanyahu says Israel forces won't withdraw until Hamas is genuinely disarmed. A woman who had a dental examination at Auckland Hospital in a chair similar to one found in the waiting room says the lack of quality equipment is concerning. Health NZ acknowledges the dental chair has been broken for some time but says a newly refurbished clinic will be open by late October. Diana Ayling had an appointment in early June.
5: And there's a chair, a regular dental chair sitting there. It's ancient, yes, I can see it probably came from 1987. But, you know, I make a move to try and sit in the chair and they say, no, the chair doesn't work, it's broken.
4: Diana Ayling says she was examined with her head tipped back in an upright chair, which she found undignified. That's the news. Met Service forecast for the main centres. Auckland is fine apart from areas of morning fog. Afternoon southwesterlies and 16 degrees. Tauranga fine but may also get morning fog. Afternoon westerlies and 17. Hamilton cloudy spells with patchy fog morning and evening. Afternoon westerlies 16. Wellington's mainly fine. Isolated showers from afternoon though. Northerlies turn southerly late morning 14. Christchurch occasional drizzle clearing this afternoon except from Banks Peninsula. Southwest winds dying out tonight, high of 12, and Dunedin rain at times clearing late afternoon, southerlies dying out, 10 degrees. It's almost 26 minutes to 7.
2: Thank you very much indeed, Nicola. To Rural News now, and she's back! Janina Schwanicker, where were you, Janina?
6: I was down south, John, enjoying some snow.
2: Were you? Did you have a good time?
6: I did. Had a lovely time, thank
2: you. Yay. Well, welcome back. The European Union looking to loosen rules around the use of GE... plant material, genetically edited plant material. This has some growers and scientists here worried about falling behind.
6: That's right. So the European Parliament recently passed regulation to allow gene-edited plants. That's as long as it doesn't introduce any foreign DNA. The new rules aim to improve the food system by allowing gene-edited crop varieties that could be more climate and pest resistant, they might yield more produce or need fewer chemicals to grow. Now, the rules allow for plants with few changes, similar to those that could result from ordinary breeding or mutation, to face fewer restrictions, while others remain controlled under current rules for genetically modified organisms. Chris Weinfield, an associate professor in plant genomics and molecular biology at Lincoln University, says the potential economic impacts of the EU's change stance are significant.
7: These materials will be superior. They will have, depending on what the edits are designed to improve for the plant, that might be disease resistance, that might be productivity, it might be quality attributes of whatever the plant is producing, whether it be grain or fresh vegetables or whatever that might be. They will be able to produce plants in their breeding programs that are far superior and far more rapidly able to be produced than we would be able to do in a New Zealand context.
6: Chris Weinfield says the nature of these edits would also make it very hard to tell whether the plants had been edited, making it more difficult to restrict them. He says the process also presents no more risk than usual natural or traditional breeding processes.
7: I think for the simple gene edits, it really is inevitable that we will have to deal with this in some way. I guess my personal view is that I would want to move the regulatory system rather than being based solely on the technology back to looking at the risk of the manipulation and what we're trying to achieve with the technology.
6: Chris Weinfield says it's hard to see how New Zealand wouldn't follow a similar approach with the gene technology bill. However, worth noting, it seems the bill's effectively stalled amid a division among the coalition, and that's pushed it further down the legislative order list. So it seems unlikely that we might see some results before the election on
2: yeah,
6: that.
2: Yeah, highly unlikely, I would have thought. I love this story. So rural comes to town, an iconic green space in Auckland is hosting a bull sale. As an Aucklander, you're so grateful. Well, I mean, I'm an expat Wellingtonian, but you know what I mean. I live here. Yeah. And you're so grateful for this space and place.
6: That's right. And I mean, it's certainly not your usual activity in an inner city park, a bull sale. But the hope is that it could help fund some of the costs like lawn mowing and fencing for the park. We're talking about Cornwall Park, which yeah. surrounds One Tree Hill near Epsom. And that's offering 20 Simmental bulls for sale. Now, the farm takes up around 40% of the park's total 170 hectares. At its woolshed, the yearlings bred and raised here will go under the hammer next month. And its farm manager, Peter Maxwell, says it comes at one of the busiest times of year, with lambing and calving also underway.
8: We've had a breeding line for a number of years now, keeping them very quiet. That translates into some very quiet service bulls. And people have been buying them for quite a few years privately, just in the paddock. But now we're running an auction hybrid, like it's on the internet. People can buy from the comfort of their lounge or their office or wherever they are.
6: Peter Maxwell says sustained strength in beef prices has seen prices roaring along for two-year-old bulls around the country. He's hoping it might lead to record prices to give back to the park.
8: The farmland helps assist with some of the other expenses, but it's a small property, like 72 hectares of farm, and there's quite a big area of parkland that's mown, and there's gardens and trees. And so, yeah, yearling bull sale just helps just to defray some of the costs.
6: For any hopeful bidders, or I suppose city folk like yourself maybe wanting to check it out, John, the auction's being held on September the 2nd.
2: It's just lovely. And lambing, you know, because this is, I mean, it's not central Auckland. It's kind of on the edge of the centre of the city. But you just, all these wonderful kind of wide-eyed little kids coming along, because you can spend your entire life in Auckland, your entire childhood in Auckland, and not go anywhere near a farm. And there are these little lambs.
6: That's right.
2: It's gorgeous. I love it. Thanks, Janina. Nice to have you back. 22 minutes to 7.
0: And you're with the Morning Report on RNZ National. Well, Israel has rejected US President Donald Trump's 15-point plan for Gaza. Last month, Mr. Trump's Board of Peace said it had reached an agreement for the disarmament of Hamas. The plan required Israel to withdraw its forces from Gaza. But speaking to his cabinet, Israeli Prime Minister Benjamin Netanyahu has said Israel will not withdraw unless Hamas disarms first. For more on this, we can speak to Thomas Helm, the Jerusalem correspondent for The National, a Dubai-based news organisation. Good morning, Thomas. Welcome to the programme. Can you recap the plan here and what Benjamin Netanyahu has now said to his cabinet?
9: Well, the plan is very ambitious, and it's a mainstay of Donald Trump's foreign policy. It began with implementing a ceasefire, the release of Israeli hostages from Gaza. And then it was going to take us through, in the very final stages, to a kind of hard-to-imagine place where there'd be full Israeli withdrawal and even a path to a Palestinian state. Now, where we are today is we're sort of stuck in the middle of the phase one and phase two of a three-phase plan in total, particularly what Netanyahu has rejected today in very concrete terms, was a plan to disarm Hamas, which was supposed to take place in phase two. Now, this is it's only one part of the plan, but it was widely expected to be one of the most complicated moments for the deal. So when it was announced, when it was announced by the Board of Peace mediators and Hamas that they had agreed a framework to disarm, it was actually quite a surprising moment in which many hoped there'd be momentum towards getting the rest of the deal. But almost immediately after that, what we saw was leaks from senior Israeli officials saying that Israel rejected the deal. A few days ago, Netanyahu posted a Hebrew video on his Hebrew Facebook page, that wasn't very formal or official looking, saying that Israel rejected it. But what we had today was a solemn video in the cabinet of him saying flat out, we don't accept this. And that puts him potentially on a collision course with Donald Trump. It's not immediately certain that that's going to happen because Mr. Trump's very distracted, what with Iran and the midterms. But today we basically saw the most concrete example of Netanyahu basically saying, Trump, you might have your plans for Gaza, but I'm not taking part in it.
0: So he said that they will stand, Israel will stand against, his Israel will stand against our best friends when necessary. Give us some context around this, because Israeli elections are looming. So will this be popular in Israel?
9: Well, it's very interesting situation at the moment politically, and it's worth saying, although it's all unconfirmed, so I don't want to stress it too much, there are also indications that Israel is behind the scenes being a bit more malleable. So, for example, even though there were very deadly strikes, Israeli strikes taking place in Gaza after the disarmament bill was announced, we haven't actually seen any deadly strikes for a few days. There were also Israeli media reports that the Israeli army has started to allow very basic construction in a sort of pilot housing project. But this is all unconfirmed. Mm. What we do know for certain is what Netanyahu said. And the context around the elections are really important because he is fighting for his electoral life. He's a very gifted politician. So absolutely, we shouldn't put it past him that he wins. But any sort of concessions in Gaza is widely unpopular with the Jewish Israeli population. And it's not just if you're right wing, it's also if you're centrist, center left. And that's 80% of the Israeli electorate. So he's really keen to not look like he's giving any concessions that benefit Hamas, but also all Palestinians in Gaza, because he fears that that will carry on a sort of negative trend in his polling at the moment.
0: Mm. Okay, so talking tough for the electorate, maybe not so tough behind the scenes. What does all of this mean for the people in Gaza? You mentioned no deadly strikes in the last few days, but strikes continuing nonetheless.
9: Well, it just reinforces the fact that without Israeli participation, the situation in Gaza is going to stay really terrible. Now, for many months during the war, Gaza was in the headlines. The problem is now it's not. And while the strikes have lessened, as we discussed, they still happen. What we haven't seen any real reduction in is the sort of humanitarian issue there, because, you know, it's hot. People are living in tents. There's mosquitoes. There's disease. People are constantly sounding the alarm bells around the conditions in the camp. And the problem is that the big push in this deal, one of them, was to start reconstruction. Reconstruction is basic humanitarian things, because almost everything was destroyed in Gaza during the war. And so while, you know, it might feel like this is just a lack of progress, what it actually is for Gazans in the humanitarian sense is a deterioration, because all this vital stuff is being stalled. And in the heat of summer, that takes on a really malicious edge.
0: Mm. Thank you very much for that. Thomas Helm, the Jerusalem correspondent for The National, which is a Dubai-based English language news organisation. 16 minutes to 7.
2: We're just keeping an eye on traffic, particularly at Auckland Airport, because there is very low fog in the city at the moment. Fog restrictions have been put in place at Auckland Airport. Currently, no flights have been delayed, but do keep an eye on Auckland Airport's website or its app. If you're travelling this morning, we'll do the same thing and update you if there are delays or cancellations. Okay, it's 16 to 7. We've been talking a lot about council amalgamation, right, over the past few weeks. Lots and lots of interviews, and now, well, the first part of it's over. The deadline has passed for councils to submit their amalgamation proposals to form regional unitary authorities. The cut-off was midnight. After just 3 months' notice to come up with a plan, those who failed to merge voluntarily could face a government-imposed restructuring after the 2028 local elections. For more on this, we're delighted to have with us on Morning Report Gisborne Mayor Rehet Stoltz, who is president of Local Government New Zealand. Morena, Mayor Stoltz.
10: Good morning.
2: Good morning. Good morning. Nice to have you with us. Okay. Obviously, the deadline was midnight, and some councils may have used all that time, I suppose. But last Thursday, more than 40 rural and provincial councils came together in Wellington. You were there. What sort of percentage had their Head Start proposals in or were on track to?
10: So, John, when we were talking on Thursday, close to two-thirds of rural and provincial councils took part in the process. I just want to clarify that some councils might submit something that might not be 100% compliant with all the regulations, or they might submit one with a neighbour, but in the meantime, the neighbour might have withdrawn. So we will only know tonight or today, once the minister have received everything, who has submitted, and then ultimately which ones are accepted into the Head Start process.
2: So those who hadn't, so we're talking two-thirds, but that was Thursday, right, and it closed at midnight. Those who hadn't, did they have one or two common reasons for not having their Head Start props in?
10: Yes, so, John, the vast majority of those that decided not to submit stated that there was a lack of time. You just mentioned earlier, it's 90 days. This is a once-in-a-generation reform, and it had 90 days to it. And they also didn't want to submit because they believed that it wasn't a good process.
2: Okay, there's so much to get through in this interview, Rahit, but it's August 10th, as you're pointing out, if we go back to May 5th, just 3 months ago, and the government's, quote, invitation to fast-track local reform. Was it too much too fast, even for councils who agreed with it, and some did, saw the need, and wanted to make it work? Has it been too much asked of councils in too short a time?
10: John, I'm so incredibly proud that every single mayor, every single chair and councillor across the country picked up that draco and said, we are going to run with it. People become mayors and councillors because they want to serve their communities. And a challenge was put down and everyone participated. Some got it across the line. Some were really keen to get it across the line. There are some regions who really, really love this challenge and they came together and they could make it work. It's not the same for every region. And also what mayors wanted to make sure is that the community had a say in what was happening. And 90 days is quite a short time to organically bring some councils together and get community buy-in, because the community at the end of the day are the ones that are served by these councils.
2: Is it too short, 90 days?
10: It is a very, very short period to do proper community consultation. But like I said, every single council took part. They talked to their communities. They talked to their iwi partners. They talked to their neighbours. Sometimes it was tough discussions, but they got there. So some councils will now be able, or by midnight last night, submitted their Head Start proposal, but we will have councils that will go into the backstop process. And that is where we want to support them and make sure there's a process where the community and councils have a say in how they shape their future.
2: If we go back to what the government was saying at the beginning of May, and I quote, our message to councils is simple, lead your own reform or we will do it for you. Are you worried that people are vulnerable now to government unilateralism, or do you think there are still accommodations that can be made?
10: We have been speaking to the minister and he's met with us several times that we are asking for clarification on the backstop process. We will have several councils. And John, that include unitary authorities like Gisborne and the others that were not asked to be part of the
2: Head Start process. Yeah, Tasman, I guess, is another example, right? It's already a unitary authority. Yeah.
10: Yes. So we will also be in that backstop process. We are asking the government for clarity so that we know that those councils and mostly the community have input rather than central government direction there. But most importantly, what we are asking for now, John, is as Head Start councils transition, that the government help them with either transition loans or maybe helping them out with some staff to help them in those processes. It is a massive process to transition a council. We know what happened in Auckland. They had a $100 million transition loan from the government because it is a very, very complex process to bring everyone together.
2: It's more local government debt though, isn't it?
10: It would be, and we are also facing rate caps. We are in the middle of RMA reform. We've got civil defence reforms. Let me tell you, it is not a walk in the park in local government at this moment.
2: No, it's most certainly not. Can I come back to, so Gisborne's situation. Did you know what was required of you as you kind of were able to stand aside from this process?
10: Yes, so we were were invited. If we wanted to, we could, but there was no requirement of unitary authority. So us and the three councils at the top of the South Island, and obviously Chatham's and Auckland are unique. So we're the only unitary authorities that do city functions and regional council functions. And those regional council functions are those very important functions, civil defence, river management, flood control. And so we could, and in my region, I did ask my community, and we're right in the middle of some community consultation now, to ask what are the functions we want to hang on to ultimately when we are part of the backstop process.
2: Yes.
10: What is it that is important to us?
2: Gosh, this is big. Boy, this is still a couple of questions I want to get through, and we're running out of time. But for those who did put in Head Start proposals, what sort of percentage do you know have included kind of opt-out clauses? And are there recurring reasons for those clauses?
10: There are some councils that did include an opt-out clause, because what they handed in overnight would be a very high-level proposal. And now the government will look and see if it's accepted. Then the real work starts to get down to the nitty-gritty. And then they might then take it to their community, and the community says no. So that is, some of the councils really wanted to make sure once that in-detail planning starts and things don't stack up, that they have an off-ramp.
2: Final question, and very quick answer if possible. To what extent will this need funding, financial support from the government, these kinds of amalgamations?
10: The most important help that we need from the government at this stage is regulatory relief. There are 31 councils that at this stage have to do representation reviews that cost between $50,000 and $100,000 and more per council, where they ask their communities, what will our structure look like? Those councils will not exist. So it is a waste of money.
2: Yes.
10: So we are asking the government, please change the legislation before the election and help us to only focus on the work that is really essential and not waste our community's time or money.
2: Local Government NZ President Rahet Stoltz, thank you so much for joining us this morning. We're hoping the Local Government Minister will join us on Morning Report tomorrow. It's 8 minutes to seven.
0: With Morning Report on RNZ National. Let's get the latest from the business world. Business reporter Geoffrey Halley is with us. Kia ora, good morning, Geoffrey.
11: Kia ora, Ingrid.
0: Now, an eagerly awaited company, reporting season kicks off today. We've got Jean Taylor, Contact Energy. They will be announcing their full year result today.
11: So, yes, most of our major listed companies will be reporting their full-year results over the next few weeks, and it does actually turn into a bit of a frenzy from next Monday. Now, this is coming after a tough year, which has seen US tariffs imposed, the war in Iran, and, of course, rising interest rates. This year's results season, though, should provide investors with a useful gauge into the health of corporate New Zealand, and it should provide some insights into the underlying strength in the economy as well. Forsyth Barr's senior advisor Brad Gordon says many NZX companies have done quite well this year, coping with what has been a difficult year, and that should actually be reflected in their earnings.
12: I guess it's a fascinating juncture. There is earnings growth momentum, and I think that's because companies have had to adapt to a slowing environment. And look, there's a lot of noise coming from every part of the world, no doubt. But we expect a relatively solid earnings season ahead and a reasonably solid earnings trajectory over the next 3 years or so.
11: So Brad Gordon says that among the companies likely to be delivering strong results are the big Jean Taylor energy companies, of course, starting with Contact today.
12: They're in good shape, and they will provide, if we're looking at the 50 in total, they will provide a strong earnings background, albeit there's a lot of election noise around these companies, and it's not necessarily a great time to be reporting large profits.
11: Scott Nixon, the general manager of Sharesies Personal, is also expecting a strong showing from the Gentailers, but he's saying that overall the market is expecting a muted results season with one eye on the future.
13: The Gentailers, I think, are going to print some pretty good numbers, but that's off the back of a bad 2025 year. But I think, to be honest, we'll be really looking for more of the forward guidance. So are we starting to see some signs of this economic recovery that we've been waiting for so long? I think we were on track for that earlier in the year, which got then obviously completely upended by the situation in the Middle East.
11: And that was the general manager of Shares, his personal, Scott Nixon. And our own Rocket Lab will announce quarterly results in the United States tomorrow morning our time.
0: Right, we'll keep an eye out for all of those. Now, the era of cheap or free use of AI tools, that could be coming to an end.
11: Yeah, so these monthly subscriptions to ChatGPT, for example, use mathematical chunks, and these are called tokens. And it's sort of like a unit of AI currency, and you use it to purchase processing power. We don't notice it in our everyday lives, but that's what's going on in the mechanics behind the scene. So one token equals about 3/4 of a word, and even companies like Microsoft have reportedly asked their staff to ease back on using third-party AIs because the amount of spending on these tokens has exploded. Technology services provider Fusion 5A, it's released a white paper setting out the case for a managed case for running AI agents, and that's in order to avoid these runaway costs. Now, its chief executive Kirsty Brown says that the most expensive experiment in technology history has been run on someone else's money, and what she's saying is now the good times are over.
14: Initially, we're talking about a cost per license model, and that's an all-you-can-eat consumption model for that same fixed fee. However, now we're seeing that commercial model has been upended. Prior to this phase of our AI revolution, initially it was just about trying to get people to trust and to use AI. So of course, you know, this is a very different economic situation now that we're all facing.
11: Kirsty Brown says that the challenge now is how to use AI more efficiently with small business processes that improve search accuracy and generate faster results, but obviously with a lower cost.
0: Yeah, interesting, because so many businesses will be relying more and more on these AI tools, right? And this is going to come back to bite them. Let's get through to the markets now.
11: Yeah, let's start with energy. So Oman and Iran are close to a deal on reopening the Strait of Hormuz, and it is a huge but. Iran has tied it to demands on the United States that they will probably, well, almost certainly not agree to. So we may see some volatility in oil prices when they open at around 11 a.m. today. Brent crude finished 1.2% higher on Friday at $83.5 a barrel. WTI was just over $78. And some quite weak U.S. employment data saw markets roll back interest rate hike expectations, which pushed up Wall Street. And that finished up the Dow Jones 0.3%, S&P 500 up 0.6%, and the Nasdaq was up 1.3%. Our own NZX 50 fell by 134 points on Friday to 13,824. And we'll come back to you with a fuller roundup just after 7:30.
0: Excellent. Thank you very much, Jeffrey. We will hear from you then, just coming up towards 7 o'clock here on Morning Report.

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1: Tēnā koutou katoa, kei te whakaronga mai nā ki te reo irirangi o Aotearoa. Kia ora, good morning everyone. 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
2: Ko John Campbell, ahau. It's Monday, rāhina. August the 10th, top stories this morning. Record-breaking demand is for St John to activate its major incident response. We're going to talk about what this means and why it's happening after the news.
1: A Victoria University study by the Students Association there has found more than a third of students have skipped a meal in the past week because of high food costs. We'll talk to them about what else was in the survey at 7:15.
2: And National is promising to prioritise returning the books to surplus by the end of the decade. The Prime Minister is joining us to speak to Ingrid at 7:50.
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0: RNZ News at 7. Kia ora, good morning. I'm Nicola Wright. Hātohone St John is asking people to avoid calling an ambulance unless they absolutely need one, as it gears up for an extremely busy day. Seasonal illness has the service under such pressure it has declared a major incident response. Keila McDuff reports.
1: On Saturday, the ambulance service received more than 2,500 111 calls, a 34% increase on a typical day. Director of Ambulance Operations, Doug Gallagher, says St John is asking those who can to see a GP or call Healthline to ensure paramedics can respond to patients with life-threatening conditions who need an ambulance urgently. He says Mondays are typically the busiest days, as chronic patients often wait to see their GP rather than go to after-hours services, and some end up needing an ambulance by the time the weekend is over.
0: Ohakune schools will be closed today as the town grapples with a water shortage caused by a leaking pipe. The town's reservoir's down to 12%. The Ruapehu District Council says the leak caused by last month's earthquake near Taumarunui was discovered on Thursday and repaired Friday, but the need to remove air from the water line has delayed the fix. Water's not coming out of most people's taps, but is expected to be back by late afternoon today. The council's providing portaloos and drinking water tankers, but says they're for households and essential services. It says businesses may need to close. A Māori housing expert is warning there's been barely any progress on housing decency goals over the last 3 years. The Human Rights Foundation has found the country is going backwards when it comes to the right to a decent home. Jackie Paul is on the Foundation's managing committee and told Morning Report there's been little movement on things like affordability, accessibility and cultural adequacy.
2: There was next to no progress in terms of whether those had been realised based on the review for the last 3 years, so from 2023 to this year.
0: A senior economist says the National Party's debt reduction target is the least ambitious it could possibly be. National is campaigning on three budget responsibility rules: returning to surplus in the 2028-29 fiscal year, reducing debt below 40% of GDP, and gradually lowering government spending towards 30% of GDP. The chief economist for the consultancy Infometrics, Brad Olson, says the focus on fiscal discipline is encouraging, but the rules lack detail and ambition.
3: Previously, we've heard the National Party talk a lot more about trying to get debt back to 20% of GDP. And so, again, you know, step in the right direction and a necessary step, but not nearly as far or as, expensive of a policy or position that they could have taken and have taken before.
0: The Ruapehu District Council's unsure what the future will hold as it allows the government to decide its fate. The deadline to pitch a merger plan for creating a larger unitary council passed last night. Councils that have not submitted proposals to the government will now have amalgamation forced on them. Ruapehu Mayor Weston Curtin says 3 months was not long enough for his area to make a decision. He says it would have needed more time to establish relationships with other councils.
4: What we found after all the discussions and consultation is that we weren't in a position to make a call on whether or not we go in a unity authority with any party. It was very complicated and short notice.
0: A survey of secondary school teachers has found they're wrestling with increasingly bad classroom behaviour. The Council for Educational Research report says 67% of teachers surveyed late last year and early this year reported their teaching is sometimes or often disrupted by bad behaviour. That's up from 61% in 2021 and 48% in 2015. One teacher told the survey they have been physically assaulted by students 3 times in the 3 years they have been a teacher. Others say they sometimes feel like a social worker and that students and parents show a sense of entitlement. The densely populated east coast of China is on high alert for Typhoon Dolphin, which has now made landfall in Zhejiang province. More than 1 million people have moved to safety and the authorities have issued flood warnings. That's the news. With sport, here's Barry Guy.
5: Luke Jacobson will captain the All Blacks for the first time after being named to lead the side in the second tour game against the Sharks in Durban on Wednesday morning. 7 players from the win over the Stormers have been included in the match day 23, while Wallace Setiti is at number 8 after missing the opening game through illness. Hooker Bradley Slater and loose forward Simesi Taeloa are potential debutants off the bench. Coach Dave Rooney had no hesitation in naming Jacobson as skipper.
6: He's a quality man, hugely respected amongst this group. understands our game. He'll lead through his actions. He's been in great form and a big part of our leadership group. So, yeah, excited for him.
5: Midfielder Billy Proctor is returning home with a fractured shoulder blade, with a replacement yet to be announced. World men's tennis number one Jannik Sinner has pulled out of this week's Cincinnati Open with a right knee injury, handing the Italian a blow in his preparations for this month's US Open. Koina na pūrungu, hakinikina. That's your sports news. Nicola's back with the weather next.
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0: Forecast from Met Service to midnight now for Northland, Auckland, Coromandel Peninsula, Bay of Plenty, Waikato and Waitomo. Mainly fine, some low cloud or fog this morning and the odd light shower from Auckland south from midday. Fog patches again from evening. Taumaru Nui, the Kapiti, including the central high country, morning fog patches, also showers, could be heavy south of Taranaki Maunga this morning, and then gradually clearing, more fine spells. Gisborne to Wairarapa, also Wellington and Nelson, mainly fine, chance of a shower south of Napier till evening. Buller to Westland, showers, some heavy, clearing to fine in Westland this morning and elsewhere this evening. Fiordland becoming fine. Marlborough, Canterbury, Otago and Southland, scattered rain, becoming confined to the Canterbury foothills this evening. And the Chatham Islands, early rain with showers from afternoon, could be heavy and thundery. In the main centres, Tāmaki, Makaurau, Auckland is fine apart from areas of morning fog, afternoon southwesterlies and 16 degrees. Tauranga fine but may also get morning fog, afternoon westerlies 17. Kirikiriroa, Hamilton cloudy spells with patchy fog morning and evening, afternoon westerlies and 16. Te Whanganui, Ātaara, Wellington mainly fine but isolated showers from afternoon, northerlies turn southerly late morning 14. Ōtautahi, Christchurch, occasional drizzle clearing this afternoon except from Banks Peninsula. Southwesterlies die out tonight, 12. Ōtepōti, Dunedin, rain at times, clearing late afternoon and southerlies dying out as well, a high of 10. It's 7 minutes past 7.
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12: Thank you for the pleasure of your company on this Monday morning. New Zealand's ambulance services have been put under unprecedented pressure by record-breaking demand over the weekend. In fact, over the whole of last week, Hātohoni St John has activated its major incidents response and its emergency operations centre after receiving 2,562 calls on Saturday, the most it has ever received in a single day ever. Hātohoni St John's Director of Ambulance Operations, Doug Gallagher, joins us in our Auckland studio. How are you, Doug?
13: Morning, John. We're pretty busy, that's for sure.
12: Yeah, so how many record-breaking days did you have in the past week?
13: Firstly, we don't like breaking these records.
12: No.
13: But we had four record-breaking days, and last week...
12: Sorry, four all-time highs.
13: That's right, four all-time highs, and over 16,000 calls, and of course that makes it the busiest week on record by over 1,000 calls.
12: And at peak, how many calls are you receiving?
13: One every 20 seconds, so the team just works flat out, working through calls, doing a fantastic job.
12: Boy, oh boy, that's a stressful job. Mm. So you're taking calls. I guess it's not possible to send out an ambulance every 20 seconds, right? So they're having to prioritise over the phone who gets urgent care and who may have to wait?
13: Yeah, the primary team use a robust system to prioritise, and we have clinicians, paramedics working in our control centres as well. And they're working through prioritising, reprioritising, making sure that the sickest patients get an ambulance fast. And we're really pleased that the system's held up and those patients have got ambulances quickly.
12: Okay, just for clarity, so this is more calls in a single day than you had at the height of the COVID pandemic?
13: That's right, yeah.
12: What's going on?
13: We'd had a mild winter. And the demand had been okay, what you'd kind of expect from a winter. And then the cold snap came and demand just went through the roof.
12: So that's for illness, right? Mm. So I guess if you walk outside and are hit by the proverbial bus, an ambulance comes, at what stage, how are you able to prioritise around viruses, for example?
13: It's a robust system that we have, and it seeks out priority symptoms, really. So it's looking for life-threatening problems, so severe breathing distress, respiratory distress, rather than, you know, just a cough or a cold. So the system and our people do that really well, and there's quite an art to it.
12: Are you coping?
13: We are, because we're really pleased with how the system's held up in terms of being able to respond to the life-threatening emergencies. It's the lower threatening emergency. So that's things like when a patient has fallen, a simple broken bone, something like that. Those patients are waiting quite a long time, and we do ask that people are patient with us in those circumstances.
12: Are people being patient?
13: By and large, yes, but there are unfortunately some exceptions to that. And our staff, our call takers, and our paramedics who turn up are being subjected to abuse, you know, which is, we find unacceptable. If it turns really nasty, we do empower our staff to walk away. You know, that's kind of the bottom line. So that part of it is disappointing, you know, an area of concern.
12: So if you have four record-breaking days in a single week, that speaks of a demand that we know isn't sufficiently funded, right? You have a shortfall each year in terms of funding. You have to go out and fundraise. How much more money do you need to keep up with this kind of growth and demand?
13: Well, look, firstly, we're very thankful to the government for the investment that they've put in over the last 4 years. That's put us in a good position for being able to deal with now, so that we are getting to the really sick patients quickly. But of course, more is a good thing, and we can do more for the health system as well as individual patients. More for the health system because we can take pressure off emergency departments by dealing with calls through Hear and Advise, or our clinicians dealing with patients over the phone, so not having to respond an ambulance at all. So that's what more investment looks like, and we are starting negotiations with Health New Zealand and ACC now on this, and we hope to get things locked in by early October.
12: The Minister, the Associate Minister, I guess in a way this is a question for the big boss, Peter, right? But
13: yeah.
12: The Associate Minister's joining us in about an hour's time, Casey Costello. What would you say to her about the kind of pressures you are under?
13: Well, I think one call every 20 seconds speaks volumes, and you know, that isn't sustainable. You would expect that as the weather improves, that we'll see a reduction in that and things will turn to normal. But an ambulance service needs to be able to deal with those spikes in demand.
12: I want to talk about the demography that you're dealing with. And this is the thing that Peter wrote, Peter Bradley, who's the chief executive of Hatohone St. John. He wrote, was in the Post in May, New Zealand's population is ageing and demand is rising. Around half of ambulance responses already involve patients over the age of 65. Did we see a continuation of that during the record-breaking days? Is this a consistent thing now?
13: Absolutely. And it's quite an unknown fact to most people that people think that 111 calls are for car accidents and people with broken bones, but in fact, by and large, the workload is medical related. It's older people with chronic conditions that have worsened because of whatever reason, and yeah, that's really what drives the demand.
12: And you're able to get to people who are in urgent need?
13: We're really pleased with our response times, particularly to cardiac arrest. They're world class. We're able to get to patients in metropolitan areas in around 6 minutes. And we're consistently doing that even now in this demand. And that's because that prioritisation back at the control centres that we do in conjunction with Wellington Free Ambulance, important to point that out, that we do share the call-taking responsibility with them. It's first class.
12: Hatohone St. John's Director of Ambulance Operations, Doug Gallagher, after a really huge week. Thank you so much for joining us. It's 14 minutes past seven.
11: Andrew with Morning Report on RNZ National. A new survey of more than 1,000 students at Victoria University has found more than a third have skipped a meal over the past week because of the high cost of food. The survey by the university's Student Association also found 70% have recently considered moving out of the country for better opportunities. Just a third say they feel hopeful about finding opportunities in their field within New Zealand. Ethan Rogashon is the academic Vice President of Te Aka Taira, Victoria University of Wellington Student Association, and he joins us now. Kia ora, good morning. Tell us about this survey. It did cover quite a bit. What stood out to you?
14: Kia ora, Ingrid. Thanks for having me. Yeah, so this survey really covers a lot of the core issues facing students outside of the classroom. So, like you mentioned, 38% of our students have skipped a meal in the past week because of the cost of foods, and 38% of students have also said that they've skipped a class because of the cost of public transport. 70% of our students have considered leaving Aotearoa for work and opportunities, and we're seeing that a lot of that lack of hopefulness is related to the increasing cost of living. Our survey found that on average, a student at Vic spends $339 a week on mandatory living expenses. So that's things like public transport, groceries, and rent. And that because of that rising cost, students are also working more alongside university, with the average student working 12 hours a week alongside a full-time course of study. And that goes up to 13 hours a week among our Māori students as well.
11: How does that compare to previous years?
14: The survey set that we've done this year is a pretty special one for us. We actually have had a pretty big data gap at the Students Association prior to this year. So this data presents us with a new opportunity to engage with our students on those costs of living pressures. But what we're hearing on the ground through our conversations with students is that things are getting harder and harder as students progress through their degrees. Our data reveals that the amount of students who think about leaving New Zealand increases as students progress through their degrees, with students in their final year, 78% of them have thought about leaving New Zealand for better work and opportunities. So we're seeing that increasing pressure there as well.
11: Okay, so this isn't just part of the survey is about the here and now costs, day-to-day living, but also looking towards the future.
14: Yes, absolutely. We know at the Students Association that one of the biggest things that really is on the minds of our students is what's there for them after university. And we're seeing a lot of students having to make some really difficult decisions about what their future looks like. Our survey tells us that students are facing a really direct cost of living pressure here and now, but that also has some compounding impacts in terms of, well, if a student is facing these costs now and they see that overseas they could be getting paid more, well, that's a pretty easy calculation for a student to make.
11: So are they looking at whether the degrees are actually worth having? Whether it's, you know, worth working towards a degree, is it actually going to pay off for them in the long run?
14: You know, it's a great question, and we think that there's definitely some more digging that we need to do around there. But like you mentioned, it is also really important for us to balance the future that students see for themselves alongside the pressures that they face here and now. So what we're seeing is a lot of students are having to toss up how they spend their time, with more and more students making the decision to skip classes because of maybe they could do a shift, or the cost of public transport is too high. And that, to a lot of students, is a really hard value judgment when what's facing them is, do I go to this class that could have some value for me in a few years' time, or do I work a shift that could pay for my rent this week?
11: Is the fees-free issue on people's mind?
14: Absolutely. The fees-free issue is definitely top of mind for our students. VUSA, the Students Association at Vic, we've led protests at Parliament for students, where we've had a lot of our first-year students especially really engaged, because they see that as being one of the big election issues for them. Because alongside this survey, we've also found that more and more students are having to take money out of their student loans through student loan living costs, or through the student expenses for study through their student loans, to make up for that shortfall in living expenses. So we think that the fees-free issue is really important, because we think that our students are worth investing in, and we think that it's important for government to be investing in our students through programs like fees-free, and also through revisiting the student allowance and student loan living cost settings.
11: Everyone registered to vote?
14: Yes, we're absolutely pushing for everyone to vote up at campus. We've partnered with all of the other students' associations across the country, and we're pushing the message to our students: show up or shut up. It's really important for all of our students to be enrolled to vote. Yeah, absolutely.
11: Right, show up and shut up. I'm going to use that at home. Thanks very much, Ethan Rogashon there, the Academic Vice President of Te Aka Taira, Victoria University Students Association. 20 minutes past 7.
12: The National Party have laid out a set of economic rules they promise to follow if they are re-elected. They want to return to surplus, less debt and less government spending. And perhaps unsurprisingly, they want others to follow their lead. Political reporter Tuwhenua Roa Ngā Tanihira has the story.
15: Quite simply, an economy that cannot support itself in a crisis is a strategic risk, not just a financial one.
16: A stark warning from Christopher Luxon about what happens to New Zealand if we can't pay our bills. National wants to set the economic rules, promising to get us back to surplus by 2028-29, get debt down below 40% of GDP, and cut Crown spending to 30% of GDP. And they want others to as well.
15: So today I challenge every other

0: people when the next shock comes.
1: Nicola Willis says that means no new taxes, on working people at least.
2: Listen to me very carefully. Yeah. No new taxes on working people. The full National Party plans will be released in a campaign sequence, and what New Zealanders can expect is no new taxes on their work, their savings, their investments, or their capital.
1: Meanwhile, Labor's finance spokesperson Barbara Edmonds says National's so-called rules are nothing new.
3: This is just fake pressure by the government when they've already had it in their fiscal strategy. Fiscal responsibility and economic responsibility is crucial, but this is not new.
1: She admits Labor did have to put the umbrella up during the pandemic.
3: That's what every government does to make sure that you can buffer an economic shock. But actually, their track record over the 3 years has made things worse. So the government really needs to have a look in the mirror about what they're trying to say to New Zealand, as opposed to just constantly blaming Labor.
1: The Greens' Chloe Swarbrick echoes that, calling the rules silly and meaningless.
4: If all it takes for you to meet your goals is to set goals or KPIs that are completely untethered from improving people's lives, then sure, well done, you're hitting your bingo card, but people's lives aren't getting any better, and I think that makes you a pretty bloody irresponsible government.
1: Even Axe says they're 3 years too late.
5: It's one thing to blame the opposition. Yes, we
6: Fantastic
5: have to keep
6: job.
5: Them out, but we also need to hold ourselves to higher standards because the government has not saved as much money as the Axe party would. It has saved more than it would without us.
1: David Seymour says you must be brave if you want to save money.
5: If you look at the pay equity changes, the savings on school lunches, none of this stuff's easy, and sometimes it's not popular, but we are getting the government back to surplus.
1: Economist Brad Olson says a focus on belt tightening is great, but the rules are anything but brave.
7: Probably the least ambitious they could have possibly been. Previously, we've heard the National Party talk a lot more about trying to get debt back to 20% of GDP, step in the right direction and a necessary step, but not nearly as far or as expensive of a policy they could have taken and have taken before.
1: Nicola Willis says debt is unlikely to get below 40% of GDP next term, but still worth trying for.
6: Our political reporter Tuwhenua Roa Natanahere, who is doing a fantastic job. He's just moved into the gallery recently. So too is our operator this morning, Zeb, who's new on the Morning Report panel, and he too is doing a fantastic job, and so are you, Ingrid. Everyone is doing a fantastic job.
8: And what about the rest of them?
6: All of them.
8: No, okay, they all are. Yeah. You're with
6: it's
8: Morning
6: like
8: Report.
6: Oprah. You can.
8: there's a car under everyone's seat. You're with Morning Report on RNZ National. Time for a bit more of your feedback after John's very positive feedback. This is on the uptake in solar panels, solar power systems. This texter says mini solar is what is missing and needed in the mix. We have a stupid ban in New Zealand, whereas it's proven and massive in places like Germany. So this is a new survey out showing that people, the thing that gets people to have solar is if their neighbours have it. So it's just keeping up with the Joneses. This person says, we're going to talk about this later in the program, not much point installing solar when their daily charge is $1.50 a day. It is 24 minutes past seven.
6: Rugby's Ranfurly Shield has changed hands, with Canterbury claiming it back after beating Holders Otago 19-15 in Dunedin. It's the 18th time Canterbury have won the coveted prize, a record. Auckland are second on 16, and then we're dropping back a bit to Waikato, then Wellington. Once a Shield win occasioned a kind of civic euphoria. I'm sure many of our older listeners remember this. Victorious teams were met at the airport as they returned with it. There were parades through town, and the Shield, surely one of sport's most handled and durable trophies, would set off to schools, bars, rugby clubs, workplaces, and an almost magical laying on of hands would occur. Does it still hold the same place in our rugby hearts as it once did? Joining us now is commentator and rugby writer Tony Johnson. Morena, TJ.
9: Morena, John.
6: Do you remember the days of parades? You know, the Shield being taken through the centre of town when a new province claimed it?
9: Well, I remember very well growing up in Marlborough when Marlborough took it off Canterbury, an unexpected Ranfurly Shield. Well, it's a bit of a fairy tale, they called it at the time, and the crowd started at Seddon as they made their way back to Blenheim. They did something quite nasty to Alex Wiley's letterbox on the way back as they got off the bus and did that. And then, Seddon, Blenheim, and they went from having a few hundred at Lansdowne Park to over 10,000. So absolutely, I remember some of those glory days of the Ranfurly Shield.
6: Magic. And that was just to welcome it to town, wasn't it?
9: Yeah, for sure. And it meant they were able to build a new grandstand off that, the Marlborough.

0: rugby union. But it definitely has changed. And look, much as Canterbury absolutely deserved to win the Shield, and you can't hold that against them. They played really well against Otago. I suspect a bit of a quiet groan going up amongst some of the neutrals, that it's gone somewhere. I think people want to see it in places where it really is appreciated, and I suppose it's another excuse, or another reason, I should say, to go to that magnificent new stadium. But I think people like seeing it in the regions where it still has some of that magical charm about it.
1: Yeah, like Marlborough winning it. I remember my first trip as a big boy was my friend Richard and I were allowed to catch the rail car from Wellington to Palmerston North to watch Wellington challenge Manawatu 2. I don't know when that was, 76 or 77 or something. And, it was, Palmerston, Manawatu 2 holding it. It was just magic for that town.
0: Oh, yeah, and of course, I think Manawatu 2, when they lost it, it was an infamous time, but there was something at the long injury time or something.
1: Kicked
0: a penalty goal to take it off them.
1: That's right.
0: For sure, the Shield history full of stories like that. As I say, it's probably since the advent of professional rugby lost its place in the queue a little bit. There was a time, even when we bought the national championship or came in the 1970s, through into the deep into the 80s, probably still was more important in the minds of many than the national championship.
1: Yes.
0: Not quite that way now, but still a really amazing trophy. And it's funny, I just thought of something too. When it was in Marlborough, it was brought to our school in Picton, Queen Charlotte College, by Bosun Huntley, who was the only local guy in the team. And our maths teacher was not very happy and muttered something about going off to bow down to wooden idols or something.
1: And that's the thing. I think the other thing is about this, everyone gets to touch it. It gets dropped and passed around. It ends up in bars and workplaces and schools, as you say. It is a wonderful trophy, isn't it?
0: Oh, it is. I think the original one, which was presented back in the early 1900s, around 1903, actually had a round ball on it. They had to do something about that. Yeah, it's a piece of New Zealand rugby history. And, well done to Canterbury for winning it. It was a terrific game. It drew a really good crowd. And they've got, I think, three challenges to withstand. Bay of Plenty on the 15th. Your Wellington boys going down if it's still up for grabs.
1: Oh, yes. Yeah, I'm still recovering from when we challenged down there. I don't know when that was. So I should get over it. But Steve Walsh Jr. ran injury time for about 2.5 hours. Was the longest game of rugby in history. We were ahead at 80 minutes, but by an hour and a half, we were behind, TJ. It still hurts.
0: Ben Blair it was, yep, scored the try.
1: Oh, my giddy aunt. Okay, so what do we have to do? Final question. I guess it's just not possible to rewrite those days when Marlborough or Manawatu could, we're actually in with a realistic chance of winning it. It's going to be the big unions more often than not now, isn't it?
0: Well, I think everyone just lives for the upset, and we've seen plenty of those, and there's still plenty of drama. You think about, we played the replay on Saturday night when I was in Hawke's Bay. We did the Tasman-Hawke's Bay game when Campbell Parata kicked a penalty goal.
1: Right.
0: I think it was about 83 minutes deep into the game. They still happen, John.
1: Yeah.
0: But as I say, I just think people just live for those upsets where it goes somewhere where the crowds will turn out because it's the Ranfurly Shield.
1: Yeah, Tony Johnson, thanks, TJ. So lovely to talk to you and the gorgeous memories of Marlborough. Text us in, 2101, if you have a memory of holding the Shield at some stage in its magnificent life. It's 7:30.
2: Still to come on Morning Report, Israel has rejected US President Donald Trump's 15-point plan for Gaza. And where in New Zealand is solar power proving the most popular? Plus, the Prime Minister will be with us at 10 to 8.
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4: Hātohone St John is reminding people to call for an ambulance only in a genuine health emergency as it anticipates extreme pressure today from seasonal illnesses. The ambulance service has declared a major incident response after its busiest week on record. Spokesperson Doug Gallagher says 111 should be called if urgent help is needed, such as for chest pain, trouble breathing, or if a person's not able to wake someone up. Those who can should otherwise see a GP or call Healthline. A Māori housing expert is calling for a dedicated funding stream for Māori housing providers, saying there's been next to no progress on housing decency goals over the last 3 years. The Human Rights Foundation has found the country is going backwards when it comes to the right to a decent home. Jackie Paul is on the Foundation's managing committee and told Morning Report affordability, accessibility and cultural adequacy have all suffered. Ruapehu District Council is providing portaloos and drinking water tankers in Oakune as the town grapples with a water shortage caused by a leaking pipe. Water is expected to be back by late afternoon, although schools have been closed today. The leak was caused by last month's earthquake near Taumarunui. Wellington's mayor says the city councillor, Tony Randall, who died over the weekend, was a deeply committed public servant. Mr. Randall was first elected in 2022 and re-elected last year. Andrew Little says Mr. Randall was an extremely diligent councillor and keen public transport advocate, and he says he will be sorely missed. Firefighters from New Zealand are among an international group helping combat a volatile wildfire in Canada. The Bald Range fire in British Columbia has grown to more than 10,000 hectares and forced more than 20,000 people to leave their homes. Five New Zealand firefighters were sent to assist alongside larger groups from Mexico and Australia. That's the news. Towns and cities weather now with Met Service, Kaitaia, Whangarei and Auckland, fine, apart from areas of morning fog. Kaitaia and Whangarei 17, Auckland 16. Hamilton's partly cloudy, patchy morning and evening fog, 16. Tauranga, Whakatane, Rotorua and Taupō fine, apart from possible morning fog. Tauranga and Whakatane 17, 14 in Rotorua, 13 degrees for Taupō. Gisborne and Hastings, both sunny and 18 today. Napier, clear skies and 19. Taumarunui, fog morning and night. Otherwise, just the chance of a shower, 15. New Plymouth, a few showers. Clearing to fine early evening, 15. Whanganui, a few showers. Clearing to fine this morning, 17. Palmerston North, a few morning showers and then fine till the chance of a shower tonight, 15 degrees. Levin and Kapiti, mainly fine. Could get a shower from late afternoon, 15. Masterton and Wellington, mainly fine with the odd shower from afternoon, 15 for Masterton today, Wellington 14. Blenheim, fine spells this morning. May get a shower from afternoon, though, 16 degrees. Nelson, sunshine and 15. Westport, Greymouth and Hokitika, showers. Clearing to fine breaks this afternoon, 14. Kaikoura has drizzle at times today, 14. Christchurch, Ashburton, Timaru and Oamaru, occasional drizzle, but it clears this afternoon, except from Banks Peninsula. Christchurch and Timaru have highs of 12. Ashburton and Oamaru both 11. Wānaka, Queenstown and Alexandra, the odd shower clearing this morning and then fine at times. Wānaka and Queenstown 11-12, the high for Alexandra. Dunedin, outbreaks of rain, clearing late afternoon and 10. And in Invercargill, a few showers, clearing late morning for some sun at times and a high of 12. It's 26 minutes to 8.
2: Thank you very much, Nicola. That's time to check back in with Geoffrey Halley, who has a market update for us. Hi there, Geoffrey. Well, we were going to get to the currencies, weren't we?
5: Indeed we were, but let's just quickly recap oil. So Oman and Iran are close to agreeing a deal to reopen the Strait of Hormuz, but the conditions that are being attached to it on the US mean this is unlikely to proceed. So we're bound to see some volatility with oil around 11 a.m. today. Okay. When it opens. Brent closed 1.2% higher at 83.5 US a barrel. Now, we saw Wall Street close higher on Friday, and that also pushed up the Kiwi dollar. One Kiwi will buy you 58.95 US cents, 83.4 Australian, 43.7 UK pence, 51 euro cents, 93 Japanese yen, 3.97 Chinese yuan. It was a good day at the office for gold as well on Friday. It finished $100 higher at $4,340 an ounce.
2: Excellent. Thank you very much, Geoffrey. We will hear from you later in the program as well. 25 minutes to 8.
1: Time to catch up on the world of sports. We're joined by Nathan Rivetti. Did you ever go to greet the Shield when Hawke's Bay won it and brought it home?
6: Oh, no, we never won it when I was... No. I was hopeful. Yeah, I went down to try and watch them win it, but we never won it.
1: Yeah. I remember going to watch Wellington win it, and we didn't. It was just one of those.
6: I did drive to Northland 3 years in a row to watch us lose the promotion relegation game, and I don't want to talk about it anymore. Thank you.
1: Okay, do you need a hug?
6: Yeah, I do.
1: You're right.
6: I do. I'll get one later.
1: Okay. Okay, what are we talking about? Tour de France.
6: It came down, the women's Tour de France finished this morning, and it came down to one single corner.
1: How is this after the whole Tour de France?
6: After that whole
1: one
6: tour.
1: One corner.
6: One tour is what did it, and now we've got these accusations of skullduggery, and then, yeah, well, you did that to me too. Yeah, it's been great. It's been fantastic. So, look, Demi Vollering, one of the Netherlands, congratulations to her. That's her second Tour de France Femme title, and she beats into second Kasia Niewiadoma-Finney of Poland. These are the two main characters in our story this morning, dear wedding guests. Now, I can tell you that Neve Fischer-Black of New Zealand was fourth on the final stage this morning. She came in 10th. Actually, rode really well on it.
1: 10th overall in the Tour de France.
6: 10th overall. It's pretty amazing, yeah. Like I said, it was really just highlighted by the post-race anger, particularly coming from the second-place rider. So there was a big battle across the weekend in the climb called the Mont Ventoux. Remember, that was the one that we knew Neve Fischer-Black was aiming for. Gee, that was hard. It broke a lot of them, that climb, because they all wanted to have a go. But this is where Kasia Niewiadoma-Finney made her move, and she won that stage beautifully. A fantastic ride. Demi Vollering, one of the big favourites, just couldn't go with her. It looked like it was Niewiadoma's to hold. There were only two stages left, right? Now we get to the second to last stage, scene of the skullduggery. And it just comes down to one corner on this, right? So Demi Vollering came back to win that stage. And after the race, what happened was is that the cyclist, Niewiadoma, she said, hey, I was cut off by one of her teammates. One of her teammates came back and cut me off. I couldn't do that. Anyway, they ride the last stage. It finishes. Vollering wins. And Niewiadoma, instead of thanking her, says, no, I'm still not over this. On stage 8, she sent a cyclist back. Now, remember, I've told you how we have leaders in the team, and then you have domestiques, and they're there to take all the headwinds, to carry the bananas and do that. Sometimes, apparently, in cycling, you can send them back just to sort of mess with what the other team is doing. So she's come out and said she's...
1: Against the rules?
6: Well, she said that, look, Vollering's teammate Celia Geary deliberately rode me into one of the barriers on the corner. And what happened was, it was on a corner, you know, you're all turning tight to the right there. And so she actually had to hit the brakes, get away around her and bike around her and move out and go. But at that time, her teammate Vollering knew that this was going to happen. So she took off, and that was enough of a gap to go. The team director for Vollering's team said, yeah, we did. We totally did. He said, yep. Yeah, we instructed her. We sent her back to do that. It's a classic cycling manoeuvre. Blocking and disrupting and chase to buy your teammate precious seconds has been happening for over 100 years. The race commissioner looked and said, yeah, that's been happening for over 100 years. So Demi Vollering, she could have just been gracious with this and gone, hey, oh, well, that's a shame. She goes, they go, what did you think of that? She goes, I was pretty disappointed by her and her attack on my teammate. I haven't forgotten what Kasia did to me on the ground 2 years ago. So you go, what happened 2 years ago? So they have this rule in the cycling where if the race leader falls off their bike, everyone has to slow down to let them catch up. The reason being that early on in tours, they would deliberately knock the race leader off. So it's become an etiquette thing. And apparently 2 years ago, Vollering found herself on the ground and Niewiadoma just rode off into the distance to basically not slow down, ignore the etiquette,
1: see
6: and
1: you
6: do
1: later,
6: that. So Vollering's almost like, say. So Vollering's doing the really, yeah, well, remember 2 years ago when you did that? Well, I've got the yellow jersey now. So look.
1: Oh, this is such a good duel,
6: yeah,
1: isn't it?
6: Yeah, we've had it all. We've had all this sort of stuff going on. We've had bra padding for aerodynamics. It's been an interesting tour that's gone backwards and forwards, but that is your French summer grand tours over with the men and the women.
1: Nathan Ravidi, thank you very much. 21 minutes to 8.
2: And you're with Morning Report on RNZ National. Let's look at some of the big stories around the world now. Israel's Prime Minister Benjamin Netanyahu has rejected US President Donald Trump's 15-point plan for Gaza. The document required Hamas to commit to disarmament and for Israel to withdraw its military forces from Gaza. Speaking to his cabinet today, Mr. Netanyahu said Israel did not support the plan and would not withdraw until Hamas had first disarmed. The BBC's John Donison explains.
7: I don't think it comes as a massive surprise, this statement from Prime Minister Netanyahu, but he did take some time to make it, perhaps reflecting the difficult position he is in, because he clearly does not like this plan that President Trump has come up with, but he doesn't want to upset Israel's greatest ally. But he was pretty clear today. He said that Israeli forces would not withdraw at all until there was full Hamas disarmament. He said that couldn't be some fictitious disarmament, as he put it.
1: In Canada, more than 22,000 people have been evacuated as wildfires burn in the west of the country. A state of emergency has been declared by authorities in British Columbia Firefighters in the province are attempting to bring the fast-moving Bald Range fire under control. Ravi Pama is British Columbia's Minister of Forests.
8: What we saw was something that we've never seen in British Columbia, and that is the intensity of this fire. When I was briefed by my officials, they described it as a bomb going off. And what we saw was a fire that we tried to attack initially grow from 50 hectares to about 1,000 hectares in just under an hour. The southern half of the province is extremely dry. There are very hot conditions right now. And without a doubt, with all of those combined with the impacts of climate change, as well as wind gusts and potentially even dry lightning in the forecast, it makes it very challenging, in particular in our wildland-urban interface areas.
2: In Ireland, a suspected crime boss, Daniel Kinahan, has set to appear in court after being extradited from the United Arab Emirates. The 49-year-old was arrested in Dubai in April in relation to organised crime offences. An Irish government jet has flown him to Dublin, where a large security operation is in place. The BBC's Chris Page has the details.
9: Back in 2016, Daniel Kinahan was the target of a murder attempt at a hotel in the north of Dublin. He survived. Another man was murdered, and that was part of a vicious gangland feud in which 18 people were killed. So after that, Daniel Kinahan is thought to have left Ireland. He spent most of the time since then in Dubai. He was arrested there in April. There's been a legal process to extradite him to Ireland. Daniel Kinahan has opposed the attempts to extradite him, but his appeals in the United Arab Emirates have failed.
1: And finally, a rare turtle, how wonderful is this, is being flown home to the Gulf of Mexico after washing up on a beach in Wales 3 years ago. So, Rossi is a Kemp's Ridley sea turtle. He was barely alive when he was found in December 2023. Staff at the Anglesey Sea Zoo have nursed him back to health. Frankie Hobro is the zoo's director and will be travelling with Rossi on his journey home.
10: The Kemp's Ridleys, because they have this sort of habit where the juveniles sort of hang around at the mouth of the Gulf of Mexico, they get carried up with a nice warm current. So it is a bit to do with, you know, climate change, global warming, and those currents are lovely and warm. And then suddenly we get a storm that mixes the water up with the North Sea where it's really, really cold. And they just go into this cold stun. So they just get kind of carried. They don't feed. They don't breathe. They just get dumped on the nearest beach. And if you look at where we lie here in Wales and the sort of southwest of the UK, that's where these little turtles are ending up being found on beaches washed up.
1: Rossi will be helicoptered to London, where he will catch a cargo flight to Texas and then be put back in the Gulf of Mexico. Imagine all the turtles will say, "Where have you been, Rossi?" And he'll say, "You won't believe, you wouldn't believe it." 16 minutes to 8.
2: There's a movie in that, surely. You are with Morning Report on RNZ National. Time for more of your feedback on National's fiscal rules. We'll be speaking to the Prime Minister about this very shortly. This person says the three rules sound fine on the surface, but they don't support the real purpose of a government. A government is not like a business. A business is there to return a profit for its shareholders, and a government is there to look after its citizens. This texter says, why do we want our debt to be less than 40% of GDP when it is 264% for Japan, 140% for the United States and 104% for the United Kingdom? And on solar uptake, which we're also talking about very, very shortly, this person says we installed solar last year with a battery. Since then, we've paid a total of $40 in power bills and we run our PHEV as well. What's that? Some sort of ventilation system, I think.
11: It's an EV.
2: Oh, it's an EV. Well, you know, same as that. EV. Oh, okay, of course. It is, yeah, Kate is here to talk us through the solar initiative.
1: Kia ora, Kate.
2: Thank you for being in the studio and saving me there. It is 7:45.
1: The country has just shivered its way through a cold snap, but the fight to come up with the most tempting election policy on solar energy is heating up. In the absence of any subsidies or any other financial assistance up to this point, though, what is driving people to install solar? This is kind of fascinating. Our climate change correspondent, Kate Newton, who's already proven her worth by being able to answer Ingrid's question before, has been analysing the data to find out what suburbs and towns are leading the charge and why. And she joins us now. Hey, Kate, morena.
12: Hello again.
1: What have you found out?
12: Well, look, congratulations, Wanaka and Papamoa Beach. You are the winners of the solar race at the moment. Between 750 and 800 homes in both those areas already have solar installed. So this data comes from the Electricity Authority. It shows that New Zealand actually hit a milestone a few months ago. We passed 1 gigawatt of solar installed on roofs across New Zealand. That does include businesses, so it's sort of just under half is on homes and the rest is on businesses and commercial, you know, buildings, that sort of thing. But when you look at the rates rather than the raw numbers, so hundreds of homes in Papamoa Beach and hundreds of homes in Wanaka were solar, but when you actually look at the proportion of solar installed to houses or dwellings in these areas, those places are both up there, but you also start to see places like Rolleston, it's north of Christchurch, the outskirts of Queenstown, the outskirts of Cambridge, and highest rates are actually in an area just west of Nelson. For those of you who might know it, so you've got Mapua and Ruby Bay, just sort of there on that Motiri coast area. So about a third of the houses in that area have solar installed. But overall, our rates are really low. It's about 4% across New Zealand, and comparing to Australia, where they've got over a third of houses in Australia now have solar.
1: Can we go back to those places with big uptake? What else have they got in common?
12: Well, so when you look at it, the thing that does jump out immediately is that these are places that are not short of money. They are relatively wealthy places, and a lot of them are also sort of lifestyle locations, places that people have gone to, possibly with a little bit of money.
1: So Wanaka and Papamoa would be examples of that, right?
12: Yep. Yeah, and so they tend to attract people with higher incomes. But actually, then when I looked across all of the suburbs and towns and tried to look at a pattern, it was actually areas with middle-of-the-road incomes where you could see that uptake rates were slightly higher. It's not a strong pattern, but it's definitely there. And actually, the stronger predictor was rates of home ownership, which kind of makes sense when you think about it. You don't have to ask a landlord for permission. You know, you're doing all of that yourself and making those decisions. And if you have a mortgage, you can also take advantage of the one level of financial assistance that there actually is, which are some of these green loans that banks offer. So taken together, you're maybe looking at households, and this pattern has actually played out in Australia as well, that have access to finance and the ability to pay that back, but are still wanting to make savings on their electricity bills.
1: Is there anything else that's affecting uptake? I hope I know the answer to this question, because we played a grab before that I just thought was laugh out loud funny. Are we heading back there? Is this about, like, what if your neighbours have it?
12: Yeah,
1: I love this.
12: Yeah, so when you talk to advocates for solar energy, like Rewiring Aotearoa, who've been, you know, really championing all of this, and also agencies like ICA, they talk about this neighbourhood effect. And again, you look across to Australia, and this is a real phenomenon over there. The idea that you get a few early adopters, and, you know, Mike Casey from Rewiring Aotearoa's words, you know, they won't shut up about it. They won't tell everybody.
1: What's that on your roof, you know, Steve? Oh, it's solar, Barry. Yeah.
12: You know, look at the data, look at the electricity bills, you know.
1: Save myself $50 a month.
12: Exactly. You know, I've only paid $40 since last August.
1: Truly.
12: So anyway, they might encourage their immediate neighbours to pick it up. And then, as you know, this kind of grows, you're driving around the neighbourhood, you think, oh, lots of people have got solar now, maybe I should look into that. The prices have started to come down. And so more people in a particular area begin to take that up.
1: Okay, how might all of this change in terms of uptake? Because what did you say, was it 4%? 4%?
12: Yeah, about 4% across New Zealand.
1: Yeah, which is still really low if we see solar subsidies or loans introduced.
12: Yeah, well, again, not to harp on the Australian example too much, but, you know, you only need to look across there to see how quickly it's grown in the 10 to 15 years that states over there have been offering various subsidies and financial incentives. You know, but even without it, things are already changing. So I talked to one solar installer in Taranaki, a guy called Brad Lynch, and he reckons that in the 7 years that he's been in business just doing solar installations, the cost of the panels themselves is about a quarter now of what it was when he started. So it's getting cheaper all the time to do it. And when it's cheaper, the payoff period becomes shorter. And so it starts to make more and more sense for people who are thinking, is the payback period going to work?
1: So there is a direct cause and effects relationship between government policy designed to encourage people to get solar and people getting solar. We've seen that from across the Tasman?
12: Yes, that would definitely be the case. And I think that we will see, once we get any kind of incentive post-election, and most of the parties are now talking about this, so it seems inevitable in some form or another, that we will see those uptake rates really rocket.
1: Our climate change correspondent, Kate Newton. Thanks, Kate. Appreciate it. It's 10 minutes to 8.
2: And you're with Morning Report on RNZ National. Well, the National Party revealed its 2026 election list on Saturday. The top 10, pretty much unchanged. Jerry Brownlee, though, has jumped from 20 to 9, bumping Todd McClay and Tama Potaka down a spot. If current polling is to be believed, the party could actually be at risk of losing some of its senior MPs. Then yesterday, Christopher Luxon and Nicola Willis held a media conference to announce National's three budget responsibility rules, saying it'll prioritise returning the books to surplus by the end of the decade. It's going to bend the debt curve down to below 40% of GDP and reduce Crown expenditure to 30% of GDP. The Prime Minister, Christopher Luxon, joins us now. Kia ora, good morning.
11: Good morning, Ingrid. How are you today?
2: I'm very well, thank you. What was the point of yesterday's announcement? Was there anything new in there?
11: Look, it's just really important. I mean, we're just trying to underscore in a very volatile world, you know, having financial discipline, resilience is a really critical part of our national security because, you know, if you can't actually end up with a strategic crisis, let alone a financial crisis, if you can't support your people in a crisis. And that's why the work that we talked about yesterday of actually making sure we return to surplus in 28, 29 so we can pay off the debt and start paying it off, get the debt down to 40%, get spending down to 30% is how we keep taxes and debt low. And of course, that gives the country buffers so that we can actually prepare for a future crisis, which keeps our national security intact. That means we've got savings, we can invest in frontline services, that means we keep debt and taxes low.
2: Mm. It is weaker language, though, than you've used in the past. In 2023, you were going to do it. Now you're talking about prioritising doing that. Still no surplus in the forecast period, still borrowing more, debt still higher. How much sort of credence should people put into that policy?
11: Oh, I think it's really important. I think, you know, what we've experienced when you lose formation on some basic rules and some principles about how to run the fiscals and the financials of New Zealand, you end up with a massive problem. You know, the spend more, tax more, borrow more approach of the Labor government is what is now what's caused a lot of that pain and suffering. And that's why we're simply calling on all parties to say, look, these are real basics that actually surely all parties can sign up for because they are the basics of what is needed to protect the interests of New Zealanders. You know,
2: we are. But you haven't done those things, though, have you? I mean, if you look at Crown debt, it was just under 40% when Grant Robertson was in charge. It's now up to 42%. I mean, we could go through all these numbers and we'll bore everyone silly, but you haven't delivered, have you?
11: Well, what we've got is we inherited what's called a structural deficit. The books have been in red now for 7 years. We've certainly been decelerating and slowing the growth in the debt, and we've made some good progress, the $50 billion in savings, which we can put into frontline services, the surplus now pulled forward a year earlier than planned in 28, 29. And then as you look at that budget that we've, you know, that came out last in May, is saying, you know, 2.7% growth, 220,000 new jobs, wages growing faster than inflation in the next 4 years. You know, that's a really positive piece. But in two and a bit years, you know, I think, you know, we've demonstrated these are the rules and the principles by which we've been trying to manage daily financial discipline. Because when you lose formation, it's a big problem and it really hurts New Zealanders.
2: What did Nicola Willis mean when she said no new taxes on working people?
11: Well, she meant exactly that. What we're not introducing is 8 new taxes, as we see from the opposition, around a capital gains tax, a wealth tax, a death tax, a gift tax, an income tax or company tax increases, and a land tax. What we're doing is making sure that I'm saying to New Zealanders, we won't be lifting your income tax, lowering income tax thresholds. We won't be lifting your marginal rates. We won't be increasing taxes on GST and other
2: what
11: things
2: will,
11: like that.
2: What new taxes will you introduce then? Because the taxes you've just listed, most of them were not new taxes on working people, i.e. wealth tax and inheritance tax and the other ones. So what new taxes are you going to introduce?
11: Well, I want to be really clear, Ingrid, you know, things like capital gains tax will impact working people because every business is impacted by that. That is extra costs that they end up getting paid for by working people.
2: So what new taxes will you introduce?
11: Well, all we've said is, look, we've got existing government policy. If you think about it, we have fuel excise, right? That has been a long-standing, levy that's been applied when you fill up at the tank. That's been in place for decades. That's actually, that money is used and hypothecated to fund our roads under successive governments.
2: Okay, so you're talking about that going up. I thought you said that wasn't going to go up.
11: Well, no. We've said we've actually haven't had it going up over the last 3 years. We're legislated to take it up on the 1st of January. We're saying it's highly unlikely we'll do that given the Iranian fuel crisis. But at some point over that 3-year term, we're going to need to lift fuel excise as we have always done.
2: So that's what you mean with the no new taxes. No new taxes on working people. The new tax you will introduce is increasing the fuel levy.
11: Yeah, and the other piece that we've talked about in government policy and what we've already signed up for in government is to explore what we call an accommodation levy,
2: okay,
11: which we've put into our city regional deal with Auckland, and that is because we actually want to look at that. Now, there's a whole bunch of options. We haven't landed on what that looks like, but we've said we're open to exploring that in 27 with the relevant cities that are under pressure with high numbers of tourists using infrastructure. So, those are things that have been existing government policy.
2: Okay.
11: But what I want to be really clear about is, it's a serious thing because, and that's why the fiscal rules matter, because,
2: I want to move on because we have sort of canvassed that. Talk to me about this MMP referendum. Did you make that policy up on the hoof? Because everyone seemed to have been taken by surprise, including your caucus colleagues and your coalition partners.
11: Well, I did feel sorry for my caucus colleagues because I was made the announcement on ZB, and then they're in front of media going across the tiles in Parliament. But, look, the bottom line is I was asked for a position on it, which is that, we've talked about, wanting to take out to the New Zealand people the merits of a four-year term. I think many other party leaders feel the same about it. In fact, we talked about doing it this term and we just couldn't do it because our focus is the economy. I think, we'd like to think about whether we could do that in the second term, but of course our priority remains the economy. And when you do that, it just makes sense to ask the question about MMP and check in with New Zealanders on.
2: Wasn't that the point, though, that your colleagues were surprised because you announced it on radio before you talked about it with them?
11: Oh, no, look, it's quite common that party leaders take positions on issues that get raised. I mean, to be honest, Ingrid, I think the four-year term was raised with me on the campaign last time, and that's a position that we took because I took in the moment, and that's, you've seen Chris Hipkins talk about ruling out a wealth tax with, Robertson and Parker's immense work and saying that wouldn't happen in a capital gains.
2: But that was at a formal press conference. Who are the numpties and yahoos you don't want to sit at the cabinet table with you?
11: Well, my point very clearly is that you want as many National Party ministers as possible, because just look at the work of Todd McClay over 2 years. Look at the work of Erica Stanford on educational reform.
2: Yeah, who are the numpties and yahoos?
11: Well, my point is I don't want anybody other than National Party ministers around that table. I want as many of them as possible there. So that's what I mean by that. I want as many National Party ministers because that's great for New Zealand and they're the best people to lead New Zealand.
2: We're very close to being out of time, but you're going to have fewer National Party MPs and cabinet ministers around the table if you're back in government. On these numbers, you're going to be weaker. You're going to be down about 10 MPs and you'll have to negotiate with even stronger coalition partners.
11: Well, I'll just say to you, look, we've got 90 or so days for the campaign. New Zealanders are just clicking in, to the election. Now's the time for us to make it very clear. You either get spend more, tax more, borrow more, or you get financial responsible economic management that grows the economy, makes life more affordable and stops Labor's tax grabs.
2: Are you the right person to be leading the National Party into the election?
11: Absolutely.
2: Appreciate your time this morning. That was Prime Minister Christopher Luxon with us on a Monday morning, as he always is. It is coming up towards 8 o'clock. You're with the Morning Report on RNZ National. Let's take a look at the weather for you. Some areas of fog and some isolated showers for the North Island. It is mainly fine for the South Island. Call Ingrid Hipkins 10 now. We'll keep an eye on that fog as well because it is causing some disruptions around Auckland Airport.
1: Also in the South, questions are being asked over St John's funding model after a record-breaking surge in demand for ambulance services, not only over the weekend, over the entire last week, 4 days. Last week, records were broken.
2: Ohakune residents are still being asked to conserve water in the middle of a very busy ski season.
1: And Kiwi engineers are using AI to help recovery efforts following earthquakes in Venezuela and Japan. We are on text 2101 and at rnz.co.nz. We are delighted to have your company. Thank you for being with us on Monday morning on Morning Report.
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4: RNZ News at 8 o'clock. Kia ora, good morning. I'm Nicola Wright. Hātohone St John says the number of calls it's getting is unsustainable and its service needs to be funded to meet peaks in demand. It's activated a major incident response after receiving its highest ever number of calls on Saturday, 2,562. The service's Director of Ambulance Operations, Doug Gallagher, told Morning Report it's getting about one call every 20 seconds.
13: That isn't sustainable. You would expect that as the weather improves, that we'll see a reduction in that and things will turn to normal. But an ambulance service needs to be able to deal with those spikes.
4: Doug Gallagher says the service needs more funding so it can deal with the demand and take pressure off the general health system. The Prime Minister says an announcement about budget responsibility rules was really important despite National not meeting all those goals yet itself. The National Party committed yesterday to three rules aimed at returning to surplus, cutting debt and keeping taxes low. It promised to adhere to them if it's re-elected as a bulwark against economic shocks. Christopher Luxon told Morning Report the government has slowed the growth of debt, but he says he wants all political parties to sign up to those rules heading into the election. Student advocates say more than a third of students questioned in a new survey have skipped a meal in the past week due to the high cost of food. The survey by Victoria University Students Association also found 70% have recently considered moving out of the country for better opportunities. The association's academic vice president, Ethan Rogoshon, told Morning Report students find it more and more difficult as they go through their degree.
14: Students in their final year, 78% of them have thought about leaving New Zealand for better work and opportunities. So we're seeing that increasing pressure there as well.
4: Ethan Rogoshon says more students are skipping classes to pick up work or because they can't afford public transport. Israel's Prime Minister has dismissed a US peace plan for Gaza that had been hailed by Donald Trump. Benjamin Netanyahu says Israel rejects the 15-point document, adding that the IDF will not withdraw from Gaza until Hamas is genuinely disarmed. The development comes after the US president announced last month that Hamas has agreed to disarm if Israel pulls out of Gaza. Israel has continued to carry out strikes on Gaza since agreeing to an initial ceasefire in the territory last October. The president of local government NZ says councils have faced a tight turnaround to submit amalgamation plans. The cut-off for councils to submit their proposals was midnight last night, just 3 months since they were invited to by government. Those who failed to merge voluntarily could face a government-imposed restructuring after the 2028 local elections. Gisborne Mayor and local government president Rihet Stoltz told Morning Report it was a very short period to do proper community consultation.
15: Some councils will now be able, or by midnight last night, submitted their Head Start proposal, but we will have councils that will go into the backstop process.
4: Rihet Stoltz says it's not yet clear how many councils have submitted plans. A solar energy advocate says the neighbourhood effect is driving the uptake of rooftop solar more than anything else. An RNZ analysis has found that while installation rates are low nationally, some suburbs and towns have hundreds of houses with solar panels. It's found that areas with high rates of home ownership are more likely to also have higher rates of solar. Rewiring Aotearoa spokesperson Mike Casey says that's a factor, but it's not the most important one.
16: The number one reason that you install solar panels on your rooftop is because your neighbour did. There is a cluster of people who have access to these green loans that will appear in certain places. They will then not shut up about their rooftop solar and the amount of savings that they're making, and they will also basically generate more solar adoption.
4: Mike Casey says demand will grow if incentives become available after the election. High winds and torrential rain are pounding the densely populated southeast coast of China, where Typhoon Dolphin has made landfall. Forecasters gave ample warning, so 100,000 vulnerable people were able to evacuate in advance. A woman in Shanghai described the high winds to reporters.
17: The feeling of the typhoon is super intense. Just now, by the waterfront, it felt like the wind was literally sweeping me away. If I wasn't fat, the typhoon would have carried me off.
4: The Category 1 storm is disrupting land transport and hundreds of flights are cancelled. That's the news. Now with sport, here's Barry Guy.
18: All Blacks midfielder Billy Proctor will return home from South Africa after injuring his shoulder in the tour opener against the Stormers over the weekend. Proctor will join hooker George Bell on the flight home this week. Coach Dave Rooney says a scan of Proctor's shoulder has revealed the extent of the injury.
19: He's got a fractured shoulder blade, big vertical fracture through that. It's a sort of 10 to 12 week time. Won't require surgery, but devastated for him.
18: Meanwhile, Rennie has named Luke Jacobson as captain for Wednesday morning's game against the Sharks in Durban. In a completely new look, starting 15, Asafa Omoa is at hooker, Kyle Preston and Ruben Lover in the halves, Geordie Barrett and Quinn Tupia in the centres, and Damien McKenzie at fullback. And Dutch cyclist Demi Vollering has won her second Women's Tour de France title after claiming victory in the final stage in Tunis. Nelson's Nea Fischer-Black finished fourth on the stage and 10th overall. Koina na pūrongo hakini kina. That's your sports news. Nicola's back with the weather next.
3: Susie Ferguson on 9 to Noon. In depth, challenging and relentlessly curious.
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20: Yikes.
3: Susie Ferguson on 9 to Noon. RNZ National. 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
4: Forecast from Met Service to midnight for Northland, Auckland, Coromandel Peninsula, Bay of Plenty, Waikato and Waitomo. Mainly fine, some low cloud or fog this morning and the chance of a shower mainly in the west. Fog patches again from evening. Taumaru Nui, the Kapiti, including the central high country, morning fog patches and a few showers, then gradually clearing more fine spells. Gisborne to Wairarapa, also Wellington and Nelson, mainly fine. Chance of a shower south of Napier till evening. Buller and Grey, showers clearing this evening. Westland and Fiordland, fine or becoming fine. Marlborough, Canterbury, Otago and Southland, scattered rain, becoming confined to the Canterbury foothills this evening. Chatham Islands, morning rain and showers from afternoon. They could be heavy and thundery. In the main centres, Auckland fine, just some areas of fog this morning. Afternoon southwesterlies 16 degrees. Tauranga is fine but may also get morning fog. Afternoon westerlies and 17. Hamilton cloudy spells with patchy fog morning and evening. Afternoon westerlies 16. Wellington mainly fine, isolated showers from afternoon. Northerlies turn southerly late morning 14. Christchurch, occasional drizzle clearing this afternoon, except from Banks Peninsula. Southwesterlies die out tonight and a high of 12. And in Dunedin, rain at times today, but clearing late afternoon as southerlies die out, a high of 10. It's 7 minutes past eight.
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1: After a record-breaking surge in demand for ambulance services over the weekend, scrutiny is again falling on the funding model behind our ambulance services. Here is Hato Hone, St John Director of Ambulance Operations, Doug Gallagher, who spoke with us an hour ago.
13: Well, I think one call every 20 seconds speaks volumes. That isn't sustainable. You would expect that as the weather improves, that we'll see a reduction in that and things will turn to normal. But an ambulance service needs to be able to deal with those spikes in demand.
1: Doug Gallagher, who spoke to us just after 7 o'clock. Associate Minister of Health Casey Costello is with us now. Mōrena I te minuta. Thank you for joining us. Do our ambulance services have the support they deserve and need?
23: I think, yes, they do. They have more staff and more funding, and we've increased that significantly over this term of government. But there will always
1: How much have you increased it over government?
23: So this government, $78 million, and we had the $35 million injection in this budget, and we're currently in the contract negotiations at the moment.
1: There is still a significant shortfall, though, isn't there? There is still not enough money. They still have to go fundraising.
23: Yes, and this is the part where they aren't a government organisation. They want to retain their independence as an operator, and we continue to work through those funding requirements. But let's be clear, this is about a major incident response that they've announced. This is about what they do when they have these peaks and the systems are showing that they have the ability to step change and scale in response to these high peaks. We need investment. This budget was about investment and strengthening of workforce, infrastructure and technology.
1: Did it strengthen the workforce? So Budget 2026 provided an extra $35 million, for which all ambulance services were extremely grateful, but it was very specifically allocated, right? Two ambulance hubs in Auckland, one confirmed for South Auckland, the deployment of an electronic patient clinical record system, additional training support for ambulance communication centre staff.
23: And that's what I mean by strengthening workforce.
1: But it didn't strengthen the workforce other than in the areas where it was targeted, right?
23: Yeah, this is about, when I say strengthening the workforce, I didn't say increasing the workforce, I said strengthening it. This is about the training and capability of these skilled personnel. And then the systems that they are putting in place around clinical record management, etc., is about strengthening their ability to respond to these issues.
1: At peak times, they're receiving a call every 20 seconds. Are you satisfied they have the workforce and the funding to deal with that extraordinary kind of demand. Unless you forget, there were 4 days in the past 7 in which they broke records for the number of calls received.
23: Yeah, and 91% of those calls on advice were answered within 15 seconds. So this is about their ability to, you know, scale and respond, absolutely. And this is, you know, a really balanced conversation around ensuring that they have the resources, yes, that we're investing in the technology and the development of their capability and their workforce and their recruitment and training. All of those components come into this. And they are, you know, responding as they should by announcing that they are creating a major incident to step change to manage these peaks. It will constantly be a demand on resources, absolutely, and we'll continue to work on that. And this is where the contract negotiation is currently in at the moment.
1: And where are you in terms of those contract negotiations?
23: Well, that's between that's Health New Zealand, ACC,
1: and ambulance services.
23: So we don't, and Wellington Free Ambulance. So we don't get involved in those processes.
1: Yeah, absolutely. And I think there's a couple of points to pick up on. You're right. It's an extraordinary record that 90% of calls were answered within 15 seconds. But answering the calls is only the beginning of the process, right? Then a kind of a prioritisation around what resources are being sent out and not sent out. So beyond the call centre, are you satisfied that our ambulance providers have the resources they need to get to the cases they have to get to?
23: This is a combination. It's not just, and I think the announcement that St John's made was really clear about the evaluation and analysis of those calls, ensuring that they're getting the right advice and support, the clinical analysis, the response is directed to the highest need, etc., all of those sort of things.
1: Absolutely. There's two conversations going on here, because I think everyone at St John's is feeling justifiably proud of the work they managed to do over the past week, right?
23: Yeah.
1: But if we look at the macro kind of discussions that Peter Bradley, who is the CEO of St John, has been having, and a really fascinating op-ed piece he wrote back in May, and of course they did welcome the government's funding increase, but he also said at the time the underlying funding model has not been fit for purpose for many years. It has not kept pace with demand growth and cost pressures, and has consistently not recognised the full cost of delivering a modern national ambulance service.
23: Well, I think absolutely, there is always need for further funding across all of the health system. This is the challenges that we have moving forward. But we have invested. We will continue to invest. We're working on those things, you know, like the building of the South Auckland ambulance hubs. These are the practical things that we will continue to step forward. They will continue to advocate for the very best resources, and we as a government will continue to provide the very best resources that we can to ensure those services are met.
1: We can. What does that mean exactly?
23: Within the constraints of a government, we will continue to do what we can to ensure these contracts are fit for purpose. And I think we are. You know, this is the point that is missed in this conversation. We have more ambulance staff. We have spent more than ever before on ambulance services. It will continue to be
1: yes,
23: that case.
1: I mean, that's one of those things that ministers say. We're always going to spend more than ever before. You're not, you know, I mean, that's just axiomatic, right? Every new budget it contains some increase, even if it's just an inflation adjustment. I just think, I agree with a lot of what you're saying, but I think the elephant in the room is that the demography of this country is changing. We had 4 record days in a week. You're kind of presenting that as an aberration. I would respectfully suggest that we're going to get more of that. Going back to what Peter Bradley said, New Zealand's population is ageing and demand is rising. Around half of ambulance responses already involve patients aged 65 and over. More and more of us are going to be aged 65 and over. We have to fund that, don't we?
23: Well, we have to acknowledge, yes, and I'm happy to talk further about that. We have an ageing population. We are also living well longer. So those are the balances that you have to do. Yes, well, there is a lot we can do to keep people well. This is, you know, literally those conversations you're having now is, are we the ambulance at the bottom of the cliff, or do we shift some of that investment in keeping people well? And I'd love to talk more about that. This is about responding to a peak which occurs through winter periods. This has been occurring for a long time. ambulance services have done exactly what they should do, which is they've created a major incident response to ensure that they get all of the system working as well as it can. And we will continue to work through, as we have done, around how we invest and what is needed to ensure that we get that world class. And this is why technology investment, infrastructure investment, training and development is really critical part of that delivery of ambulance services.
1: Associate Minister of Health, Casey Costello, kia ora rawa atu. Thank you so much for joining us. It's 8:15.
2: And you're with Morning Report on RNZ National. Ohakune residents are still being asked to conserve water. Water supplies to the central North Island town have been turned off after last month's earthquake near Taumaranui damaged a major water pipeline there. Resident Trevor Slater told us he was looking forward to having a shower after spending Sunday without water to his house. Having lived through drought in Australia, he was surprised the council didn't tell residents about the issues earlier.
0: I think they kind of missed the boat to some extent, because I'm 99.9% sure that they were aware of this at least a few days ago, and we could have easily been notified to everybody. I would hazard a guess that if we were told that and we were cut down, maybe we didn't need to have the water cut off for so long. So I think that's pretty poor. However, having said that, the reaction since then has been quite outstanding. We've had water delivered throughout the town.
2: He says, though, it has been a tough time for business.
0: There's at least two restaurants that I know of that have had to close their doors, one being the kitchen up at the junction and the other one being the lovely restaurant number 8 here in town. So they'll lose a whole day's trade, and there is a lot of people in town.
2: For the latest, we're joined by Ruapehu District Mayor Weston Curtin. Kia ora, good morning.
5: Good morning.
2: What is going on with the water?
5: It certainly is a concern to the district, including Ohakune. We've got a situation where we can't manufacture the water to the expectation of the town, and we're working hard to actually address that. We've found the leak. We've actually fixed the leak. We've actually then tried to flush the system out, and it's not working that well. So we're actually, you know, obviously working hard to overcome that problem. But I think what we've got to understand here is there's about 5 kilometres of piping that is aged, I think 70-odd years old, concrete, and may have been affected by the earthquake. We're not sure of that. But we've actually got a situation where it's in a terrain which is difficult to access. It's difficult to actually flush out. And as soon as we get on top of the airlocks, then we'll be able to manufacture the water and then open the systems up for the town. But it's certainly concerning.
2: When can residents expect full drinkable water services?
5: Yesterday we gave an indication by 5 o'clock today we should be able to, you know, overcome the flushing out and to get the airlocks out of the system. I've had a briefing so far this morning, and that's not going to be the case, it appears. It's more serious than what we think, the airlocks, finding them and actually, you know, getting it to the point where we can actually manufacture water, and that's the issue, getting the volume to the plant so they can be activated. The plant is a fairly new system, or brand new system, so that's not the issue. It's actually getting the water to the plant, and we'll, you know, obviously be working overtime to actually get it to the plant. I've got to say, though, that we're getting into a situation of emergency situation more than it is now. So I'll be obviously dealing with that this morning and just seeing what our, you know, plan B is going to be, but it is very concerning.
2: Okay, so it was expected by 5 o'clock today. I mean, do you have a ballpark about when it might actually happen?
5: I don't want to, you know, give that indication early until I've been, you know, informed as to what's the extent of the problem. And it could well be that we have an emergency situation to actually get water from elsewhere through tankers or the like. So I can't speculate whether or not we can get our own plant up and running in time. It was destined for today, but that's not going to be the case as it turns out. And that's because the flushing out and the airlocks are not coming out as expected. Normal situations wouldn't be a problem, but it appears that it is a problem with this situation. And when you consider that the, you know, up and down the pipes and the like, it's obviously causing problems with the airlocks, not necessarily a leak.
2: Right. I mean, this will be news to the people of Ohakune this morning. It does sound serious. Do you have any? When will you know how long it will be?
5: Well, it's two parts to this. It's going to take longer to actually get our existing plant up and running. I know that. The other part is whether or not we're going to get emergency water into the system so that we can actually give some, you know, security for the town So I can't speculate whether it's an emergency, a state of emergency yet, but that's one of the considerations, is whether we, you know, call on the government for help to actually overcome the issue with our town. Bearing in mind, of course, that we have an influx of people at this time of the year, and we've got businesses that want to get open and operating. So we've got to have a plan B, and we'll take whatever measure it takes to actually make sure we get water to their households.
2: Right, but can people, you mentioned those businesses, you're around the middle of a busy ski season, they will be worried about the impact on their business, on visitors and on the residents there. So when can they expect some more answers?
5: Well,
2: By the end of the day, will you have more information?
5: Certainly information is, you know, coming on as we know it, and we'll be quite upfront about, you know, and truthful about what actually is happening. And, you know, so far the media have been very good in actually, you know, making sure that we're giving that information out on a regular basis. But the issue is that whether we can supply water and fix the problem is unknown yet. So what I'm saying is that we may have to have some emergency water system to actually overcome the problem until we fix the water in that Hukuni scheme. So that's the issue, is that I can't give a timeline as to when we get the plant up and running. It could actually, you know, clear itself as expected in the next few hours. But I can't speculate.

0: to have, they can get as much as they like. So we can actually deal with that. We're dropping off at different parts of the community as well, and I was one of them that were going late last night to actually make sure that rest homes are catered for, the motels are catered for, and we've got people coming in knowing that, you know, they can't have, you know, water in their own motel or whatever it is, but they are using some of the water that we're providing, and that's just an emergency situation. But we did so last night on the basis that it should be all go for today, but that's not the case, as I said.
1: Okay, well, keep us updated. Ruapehu District Mayor Weston Curtin, it is 22 minutes past 8.
2: Lots of feedback coming in. This person says, I'm a volunteer firefighter in a brigade that also responds to most ambulance calls in our area. Yeah, I suspect that's there's a lot of overlap, right? When I started 20 years ago, it was usually a race to see who got there first, the ambulance or the fire brigade. That is now never the case. We are always there before the ambulance, and usually for a significant time. I think St John is having to rely on volunteer fire brigades like ours to keep people safe.
1: Claudette says, I donate $25 a month to the AMBO service after they picked me up after a cycle accident. I'm not rich, but it is important.
2: I had to call 111, this person says, for my mum at the weekend. I had to call them back to provide an update, but there's no other number to call St John on after hours. Consequently, I had to call 111 again. There needs to be another number that's not an emergency number to call St John. Perhaps the true number of emergency calls might then be weeded out.
1: Let's get you up to date on traffic. In Auckland, 8 domestic regional flights have been cancelled. 6 domestic regional flights have been delayed. This is due to the fog, which I've just taken a glance out the window. I think it's getting thicker in the CBD, certainly. The main trunk domestic flights haven't been affected, but 5 international flights have been delayed by the fog. Also delays at Hamilton Airport, again due to that fog. So do check your flights if you are travelling. To the roads in Wellington is crash on State Highway 1 at Ngauranga, just south of Abbotwood Road heading south. That one is causing delays. So 35 minutes from Granada north to the terrace. 24 minutes past 8 now. You're with Morning Report on RNZ National. Well, the vast brick exterior of the former Carrington Hospital is an impressive sight from a distance. Up close, windows are smashed or boarded up, graffiti strewn across the building's facade, and whole rows of roof tiles are missing. Built in 1865, it was a mental health institution for more than 120 years and then part of a tertiary institute. For the past 5 years, though, it has sat empty. Erin Johnson went to find out how a Category 1 heritage building could end up in this state.
3: It's a wintry Saturday morning on Carrington Road in Mount Albert, where a group is waving signs in front of the former Carrington Hospital.
4: We hold our little placards that say stop the rot and fix the bloody roof and shame this and shame that.
3: Chris Casey is a trustee of the Cachet Foundation, a charity which aims to support artists and protect heritage buildings.
4: We protest weekly just to highlight the fact that we think it's shameful that government and the managers are not protecting the building. And if it's a case of money, well then speak to the community. We're good fundraisers. We know where we can get money from. I don't think it's a huge amount of money to weatherproof it.
3: Rows of roof tiles have been removed, exposing timbers to the weather. The Crown acquired the site in 2018 as part of a 40-hectare parcel where 4,000 homes are planned to be built in coming decades. Heritage New Zealand recommended 4 buildings across the wider site, including this one, be protected with heritage covenants. Only one now has that. Another was demolished last year. The former Ministry for Housing and Urban Development was responsible for the building from 2021. A spokesperson says the ministry did reactive maintenance, including boarding up broken windows and using CCTV and security guards, but it wasn't responsible for decisions about the building's future.
5: Unfortunately, the building was a constant target for theft, vandalism and other criminal activity, as vacant properties often are.
3: In October, responsibility transferred to Marutuahu Rōpū, the iwi group that has development rights for the site, and their partner, Ockham Residential.
5: The developer advised they could improve the boarding up of the building, and we provided them funding for this.
3: In recent months, Auckland Council has issued 2 bylaw notices demanding the developers secure all entry points. They complied with the first and must comply with the second by today. But that doesn't require them to fix the roof, which is why Chris Casey

0: group continues to protest.
1: Our main thing at the moment is we're really wanting to stand up and protect Carrington heritage from degrading and what would formerly be called demo by neglect.
0: Alan Matson is president of the Civic Trust Auckland that's focused on protecting heritage buildings for decades. He says the community shouldn't bear the cost of fixing the roof when the developers will profit from the associated housing project.
2: They've got a job to do to look after it in the meantime. Clearly the job's not being done and the asset is degrading, and they'll all just point the finger at the other party and say, oh no, it's not our responsibility.
0: Marutuahu director Paul Majuri didn't respond to RNZ's questions about the building, and Ockham Residential CEO William Deal declined to comment. Heritage New Zealand says it's encouraging proactive maintenance at the site and more broadly has advocated for measures to address demolition by neglect and incentives for owners to conserve heritage places.
3: That report from Erin Johnson, we're going to be looking at a couple of those abandoned buildings throughout the week this week on Morning Report. 28 minutes past eight now.
4: We're used to being told we need to plan and save more for retirement, but what about when we get there? The Financial Markets Authority is worried there isn't enough support for New Zealanders getting access to their KiwiSaver. Money correspondent Susan Edmonds joins us now. Mōrena, Susan, what's the worry here?
5: Well, as you say, a lot of our discussions about KiwiSaver are about how to get the largest amount of money into our funds that we can, contributing the right amount, being in the right fund, all that sort of stuff. But then when you reach 65, you're allowed to access your money. And the concern is that people might not be getting enough support, know what they're meant to do with it. Some people worry about running out, so they don't want to spend anything. And then it seems like a shame they're missing out. They could have a better time. And then other people maybe go through it too fast. And it will become more of an issue, I think, for KiwiSaver as our balances get bigger, so it's just becoming more of a concern.
4: There's demography issues here too, isn't there? Some communities, some ethnicities have shorter life expectancies, right? So what support is there for people trying to get this right?
5: Well, we don't have as many products as some other countries do. Lots of other places offer annuities, so you can basically buy yourself an ongoing income and you don't have to worry about it. We don't really have that here. KiwiSaver providers tell me they do offer support, but it varies between them. And it's kind of up to the person to take up the offers, and there's nothing formalised. So I think this is an area that we will see developing.
4: Yeah. So what should people do? So you're about to turn 65. There's a KiwiSaver fund sitting there. You've worked really hard to build up whatever's in it. What do people need to think about in terms of accessing and then, I guess, allocating your KiwiSaver funds?
5: Yeah, well, you don't need to take all your money out when you're 65. That's the first thing to clarify, because I think some people think that you do have to immediately pull it out. You don't. I think it's a really good time to get some advice. You know, think about your goals and your plans for your retirement and that sort of thing, or if you're going to keep working. You don't necessarily need to dial your risk right down completely. You might just dial it down for some of it. But I think just get that advice, some personalised advice from your provider or an advisor is a good idea at that point.
4: Susan Edmonds, our money correspondent, with some good advice. Thank you very much indeed, Susan. It's 8:30.
3: And you're with Morning Report on RNZ National. A bit of a foggy morning for particularly Auckland and Hamilton, so that's affecting some flights. Some isolated showers popping up around the North Island. Sunny in the northeast and looking mainly fine for the Waipounamu, the South Island.
4: The fog was sort of lifting. Now it seems to be setting in again. Still to come before 9 on Morning Report, a major security operation is in place in Ireland ahead of the extradition of an alleged crime boss.
3: There are major safety concerns at Sydney Airport after a second near miss in a week.
4: And how a virtual reconnaissance team of Kiwi engineers has been helping rescue efforts in the recent quakes in Venezuela and Japan.
6: News and information you can trust. 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
7: The Prime Minister says he felt sorry for his caucus colleagues after making a policy announcement on air without them knowing. In a radio interview, Christopher Luxon said he would call a referendum on the country's MMP voting system if he's back in the job after November's election. He told Morning Report it is quite common for party leaders to take positions on issues, although he admits some national MPs may have been surprised when asked about it by journalists. Hātohone St John says its service needs better funding to meet peaks in demand, describing the number of calls it's getting as unsustainable. The ambulance service received its highest ever number of calls on Saturday, causing it to activate a major incident response. Director of Ambulance Operations Doug Gallagher told the program more funding would help it cope and take pressure off the general health system. Authorities say 5 people have been killed and 25 injured in a Ukrainian drone attack on the Russian city of Belgorod. The attacks have sparked fires in 2 separate apartment buildings and damaged a large number of buildings. Russia's defense ministry says it's destroyed more than 150 Ukrainian drones overnight. Thick fog in Auckland has caused the cancellation of 8 domestic flights and delayed a further 6 this morning. A spokesperson for Auckland Airport says 5 international flights have also been delayed. A solar energy advocate says a neighbourhood effect is driving the uptake of rooftop solar more than anything else. An RNZ analysis has found that while installation rates are low nationally, some suburbs and towns have hundreds of houses with solar panels. Rewiring Aotearoa spokesperson Mike Casey says the biggest driver is watching a neighbour install solar and then hearing them talk up its merits. That's the news. Met Service regional forecasts the situation. A thin ridge moves onto the country today from the west as a low over the South Island drifts away to the east. Tomorrow the ridge slowly shifts east as a broad trough and associated front approach from the Tasman. Today for Northland, Auckland's Coromandel Peninsula, Bay of Plenty, Rotorua, Waikato and Waitomo, it's mainly fine apart from some morning fog and the odd light shower from Auckland south. Fog patches again from evening, afternoon southwesterlies. Taumaru Nui, Taupo, Taranaki, Taihape, Whanganui, Manawatu and Horowhenua, Kapiti Coast. Showers and morning fog patches. Clearing the showers clear from Manawatu south from afternoon. It's fine more often. Westerlies die out early evening. Gisborne, Hawke's Bay, Wairarapa, including Pararua District and Wellington, mainly fine. A few showers for Pararua this morning and there could be the odd shower everywhere south of Napier City this afternoon and early evening. Westerly strong in exposed Pararua District places, tending southwest from afternoon, strong in southern Wairarapa. Nelson's mainly fine. There is the chance of a shower on the Sounds from afternoon. Westerlies turning southerly this evening. Buller, grey in Westland, mostly cloudy, a few showers north of Franz Josef Glacier, clearing to fine in Westland this morning, and grey and Buller from afternoon, southwesterlies die out in the evening. Fiordland is fine. Marlborough, Canterbury, Otago and Southland, scattered rain becoming confined to the Canterbury foothills in the afternoon, cloud clears central Otago and Southland this evening, fog patches there at night, southerlies for Canterbury and Marlborough, sometimes strong along the coast, easterlies in the south. Chatham Islands, early rain, then partly cloudy with showers from afternoon, which could be heavy and thundery. Evening, southeasterlies. Tomorrow's outlook. The North Island gets cloudier. Isolated showers in the north. Elsewhere, mainly fine. But isolated showers for Wellington, Wairarapa and Hawke's Bay. The South Island are poor. Cloud in the west, scattered rain later. Elsewhere, mainly fine, but isolated showers for the east coast. And Tuesday, Rātu at the Chathams, a few showers with southeasterlies. It's 25 minutes to 9.
8: Thank you very much, Nicola. That is time for a markets update with Geoffrey Helly. Hi there, Geoffrey. I know you're sort of limbering up for a big week of company returns, but what's happening on the markets?
9: We do have actually one of the first, which is Contact Energy. It's just released its full year results to the NZX. Record net profits, $423 million, and a very healthy operating earnings of just over $1 billion. We'll come back to you with more updates via our web and obviously on the business programs later in the morning. The NZX itself, of course, will open at 10 o'clock this morning. It finished Friday down 134 points. That's about 1% at 13,824. Wall Street, though, was up on Friday, so that might point to perhaps a better opening for our own local market today. The Dow Jones is up 0.3%, S&P 500 up 0.6%, and the NASDAQ climbed 1.3%. Currency markets, the Kiwi dollar was a little firmer on Friday as the US dollar weakened across the board. One Kiwi will get you 58.95 US cents, 83.4 Australian, 43.7 UK pence, 51 euro cents, 93 yen, 3.97 yuan. And gold, it was up around $100 at just over $4,300. Oil markets will open at 11 o'clock this morning after some weekend news. That'll be worth watching. Brent crude closed slightly higher, just above 83 US a barrel.
8: Excellent. Thank you very much, Geoffrey. 24 minutes to nine now.
4: Fascinating to hear Contact having a record profit. One of the four gentailers, the only one not owned by, partly owned, 51% owned by the government. Well, but for Contact to join us on the program tomorrow in the context of what? 20% increase in power prices over the past 2 years. Nathan Rardetti.
10: Yes.
4: Sport.
10: Yes.
4: Well, Nathan came in. Nathan came in and said, watch this. And showed me a clip on his phone.
10: We'll get to that.
4: Oh, go. Hurry up and get to it. It's so funny. I shouldn't laugh because it's not funny.
10: Funny. I've become very sensitive to videos of people doing things where they land hard on their feet. But anyway, I just want to point out, great win there by the Warriors over the weekend. And when you have a look at the history of teams, they often have wins where you go, oh, yeah, that one. That surely has to be a bit of a that one there on Friday night because Penrith come in riding high. Okay, they had a couple of people down. But the Warriors' real story of that, of course, was Luke Metcalf, who, when he announced that he was going away, remember this whole thing happened, and then they went, okay, well, if you're not, you know, we'll bench you for the rest of the year is sort of where it was. And they said, no, he's always around the 19, but he was always player number 19, never in the 18. Anyway, we saw it that Tanner Boyd came out early, and Luke Metcalf had an incredible game there as he dragged them back up as well. But when I had a look, I didn't think there was anywhere that Penrith were better than the Warriors right across the field, which is absolutely brilliant for them. So, look, it does still surprise me when I have a look, and I'm like, well, how are Penrith still first? But, I mean, that was obviously the lead they had. Roosters sitting in second at the moment, and the Warriors sit in third. So, book your tickets, I'm going to say. Ingrid and folks, book your tickets.
8: Road trip.
10: Yeah, road trip's what you're doing. Yeah. So, week 24 of 27 is this weekend. It's the Warriors against the Broncos in Brisbane, and that's the Suncourt game at 9:30 on Saturday. A couple of happenings from football in South America. One is the Mesa de Fútbol Sudamérica, that's a football desk in Spanish. The most sponsored jersey in the world has happened because people complain about sponsorships on jerseys. What if I told you there was a football jersey out there with 1,000 sponsors on it? It's the jersey of Deportiva Municipal. So they're one of the bottom division teams, and their sponsor said, you know what, I'm out, I can't afford to sponsor, you know, there's no point sponsoring you anymore.
4: Because no TV coverage,
10: no one's
4: going to
10: see
4: really.
10: You.
4: No one's
10: going to
4: see you. Right.
10: And the club are trying to figure out what they did, so they went around and they sold local sponsorships to local shops for $60 each, 1,000 of them, and they've got these tiny little ones. But what they've done really well is they've made them all black, and they're all the colour, it goes into a pattern, it looks way better than when you have other sponsors on there. So they ran out with 1,000 sponsors on themselves, $60 each, good for them. And so they are set to go for the season. And I just had to show John a video before, you'll see this today, it's from Brazilian football yesterday. So a defender for the club Cortiva, his name's JC, he made an unexpected exit from a game while celebrating a goal that he thought he'd scored, because he's running, he's 29 years old, he's runs, yay, there I go. And you know the bit, they go and they jump over the advertising hoarding to go and celebrate with the fans. And I always remember as a kid, there was signs, look before you leap. Remember that? Look before you leap. Well, he didn't look before he leapt, because he leapt over the advertising hoarding, and rather landing on the ground, he dropped into a hole that was about 2 metres, because that's where the stairs go down for where the players
4: he just disappeared.
10: Come out the tunnel. It was
4: a Laurel and Hardy moment.
10: I shouldn't laugh.
4: I know, you don't laugh.
10: It's just like the Muppets. He just goes. And you're like, where did he go?
4: There he is. Oh, he's gone.
10: Where did the guy go to? Anyway, he was gone for the rest of the game. He injure himself.
4: And also, this is the plot twist that makes it not at all funny.
10: It wasn't even a goal. He was offside. So he missed the offside ruling. He gets carried out of the game there as well. He probably won't be playing in the next one. But, I mean, bright linings. His side, Cortiva, did win the match 2-1 in the end. So there we go. It could have been 3-1 with his goal. But, yeah, look before you leap, everybody. Have a hmm.
8: It's like the other one. Well, if your friend jumped off the bridge, would you jump off there too? Yeah, that was the other childhood.
10: It's just he disappears so instantly and so completely that you're like, this is perfect.
8: How injured was he? If you could stop laughing for 5 minutes.
4: It's a little bit injured, but not seriously injured. He's in the next game. He's available. We're not laughing at a man's misfortune.
10: No, we're not.
4: That's not going to be what we are.
10: We're not that. Gee, no.
8: Okay, 19 minutes to nine now. Thank you very much, Nathan. Poultry exhibitions at agriculture shows in Australia are facing extreme precautions, even being cancelled in some cases. This is because of bird flu, of course. There are now more than 200 confirmed cases of H5N1 bird flu across Australia, the ABC's Stephanie Richards reports.
11: From big cities like Brisbane to the smaller country towns, Australia's agriculture shows must go on. In Crystal Brook, about 190 kilometres north of Adelaide, the crows are roosting. Precautions are front of mind for the town's annual show after the Royal Adelaide Show decided to cancel its poultry exhibition due to the threat of H5 bird flu.
12: I think they've done the right thing, allow these zebras to come here. I think it might be the last ag show that's going to be held.
13: I like the baby ducks.
14: Yeah, one thing's just got to be very careful for, that's for sure, isn't it?
15: All we can do is endeavour to stop it on our end, but we can't put a fence around this country.
16: Country shows like this one here in Crystal Brook bring farmers and bird fanciers together to show off their best work. While H5 bird flu's yet to spread into Australian poultry, the rapid spread of the virus has some farmers on alert.
17: My fear is we'll get told to euthanise anyway to protect the bigger farms.
11: There are 215 confirmed detections of H5 bird flu across Australia. 10 in WA, 147 in SA, 4 in New South Wales, 1 in Queensland and 53 in Victoria. The New South Wales government confirming the state's first cases of H5 bird flu in Australian native birds. Meanwhile, Melbourne Royal Show organisers are working with relevant advisers to assess the potential risks as the virus unfolds in Victoria.
8: And that report was from the ABC, Stephanie Richards. 17 minutes to 9 now. You're with Morning Report on RNZ National. New Zealand engineers have been helping recovery efforts following the recent earthquakes in Venezuela and Japan using artificial intelligence. So within hours of the devastating double quakes in Venezuela, this was in June, of course, engineers from the New Zealand Society for Earthquake Engineering used a data scraping tool to trawl through thousands of social media posts and identify locations of landslides and damaged buildings. The virtual quake reconnaissance team harnessed the same technology when the 6.8 magnitude quake struck Kumamoto in Japan a fortnight ago. Christchurch structural engineer and co-founder of earthquake resilience firm Seismic Shift, Ben Exton, joins us now. Kia ora, good morning, Ben.
18: Kia ora, Ingrid. Nice to speak with you.
8: Yeah, thanks for being with us. Okay, tell us about how this artificial intelligence tool or system you are using, how it actually works.
18: Yeah, so firstly, just a little bit of background. Our group of researchers and practitioners, we were founded back about 60 years ago. And the first in-person reconnaissance was probably, I think it was 1974 after the Lima earthquake. And since then, we've been refining our skills and our efforts and our ability to respond. And to the point now that with the modern tools available, we can respond virtually. And there are two reasons for that. One of them is to obviously help the response on the ground, but then the other side of it is to help New Zealand do better in future events. So there's always something to learn wherever you are in the world. Venezuela had a very good building code and obviously in the Japan case as well, similar there, and lots to learn from the responses.
8: And so you are able to identify areas where there have been landslides and damaged buildings, essentially the most damage, are you?
18: Yes, so if you think about it, I think in the case of the Japan one, we had our scraper was, it went through about 6,000 different social media posts. And those are things that everyday people are posting on their social media. And we're able to triage those to identify which are actually relevant for our volunteers to then look through as humans. So all of these volunteer hours are really precious, and so using the latest tools available, it just means we can make better use of our precious volunteers' time.
8: Mm. Do you provide that information to people on the ground?
18: Yes. So in the case of Venezuela, there was a live map, and it had locations where people were needing assistance, and they could put what assistance they needed. There was also locations plotted on a map so that responders could know where their efforts would be most useful. And then also there were locations plotted where people could drop off recovery materials, so blankets and water and the like. And those recovery centres were all around the world. So it turns what was probably an in-person response into something that is truly around the world.
8: Mm. And so you've got people who are actually physically going to Venezuela now as well?
18: Yes, so Venezuela, it was a little bit challenging to get people over there before now, but I believe we've got two people leaving New Zealand today. But again, the purpose is really, at this point, I mean, we're now about 7 weeks after the event. The purpose now is more to learn to help New Zealand and other countries do better in the future. A lot of that initial response is now over. Obviously, there's still a huge recovery mission needed in Venezuela.
8: Just really quickly, when you say do better, what do you mean? Are you talking in terms of engineering, of building standards, that type of thing?
18: Yeah, so it's learning how different structures or different, it might be retaining walls or bridges or buildings, how they respond to shaking, how we can do better with our design and construction, how we perhaps can build a little bit more efficiently. So as we learn more, it means we can change the way we design and build, hopefully being more efficient with funds and with time. And obviously there's a big call at the moment for infrastructure to be more cost effective. And as we learn more, we can actually, as I said, we can be more efficient.
8: Yeah, find out what works. Thanks very much for your time this morning. That was Ben Exton, co-founder of earthquake resilience firm Seismic Shift out of Christchurch there. 12 minutes to nine.
4: The UK has set another heat record as it braces for its fifth heat wave. There have been more than 35 days above 30 degrees Celsius so far this year. That has surpassed the previous record, which was set back in 1995. The BBC's Lee Milner reports.
19: Our green and pleasant land is turning brown. Fields scorched by relentless heat and barely any rain. The UK has now officially broken the record for the most days above 30 degrees in a year, beating the previous record set in 1995. A yellow heat health alert is in place until Tuesday, with temperatures expected to reach 35 degrees.
20: We've seen a significant increase in demand on the health service. So we need to look out for each other. We need to look out particularly for the elderly, the frail, and those living alone. And we need to make sure, everybody needs to make sure that they're well hydrated.
19: And the heat is hitting livelihoods too. For farmers, scorched fields mean less grass for livestock and crops struggling in bone-dry soil. That's likely to mean less food produced and higher prices in the supermarket.
21: Any time you get temperatures over 30 degrees in this temperate climate, our crops really fade away and basically die rather than ripen. And the same with the grass.
19: The lack of rain means more than half of England and the whole of Wales are already in drought. Reservoirs are running low and more than 20 million people are living with restrictions on their water use. Scientists say global warming is making heat waves more frequent and more intense. And this summer, we're seeing the consequences.
4: That report from the BBC's Lee Milner. We're getting a lot of feedback on the story we ran earlier about Carrington, which is a former, I guess, forensic psych hospital in whereabouts? Is it sort of Point Chev, Westmere? Point Chev, Auckland.
8: And
4: really, it's in a state of extraordinary disrepair. My son just bought a manual car. And so I've been teaching him to drive manual because young people don't drive manual cars anymore. And so we do it around there. We do it around Carrington. And I can tell you, it is a shambles.
8: And that was before you arrived. Mark says the roof tiles have been missing for months now. A simple installation of tarps would at least have helped prevent the rain coming in. Despite many pleas over the past month, both Maru Tuahu and Ockham have just not done anything. Their attitude is astonishing, says Mark.
4: This person says Carrington is utter bureaucratic aggression and active neglect, should be accountable.
8: And someone wants us to remind people to turn their headlights on in the fog. Is there some controversy around that?
4: I've no idea.
8: Ringing a bell anyway. Someone will let us know for sure. More traffic news. Yeah, a large number of domestic and international flights have been delayed in Auckland and Hamilton due to fog. So someone get on the blower and tell those pilots to put their lights on too. Eight domestic regional flights have been cancelled in Auckland. So do check your flights if you are travelling in Wellington. Issue on the roads there. A crash on State Highway 1 at Ngorong heading south. south. That one is still causing delays at 9 to 9.
4: A major security operation is in place in Ireland as officials prepare for the return of Daniel Kinahan, who allegedly is one of the biggest figures in the history of Irish organised crime. He has been extradited from Dubai after being arrested in April in relation to international drug trafficking and firearms offences. This guy is allegedly a very big deal. Indeed, the BBC's Chris Page reports.
1: Daniel Kinahan was arrested in Dubai in April as the result of a warrant from the authorities in Ireland. He had lived in the United Arab Emirates for several years. For the last 4 months, there's been a legal process in which Daniel Kinahan has tried to prevent his extradition. But that's now finished. The Irish government jet landed in Dubai yesterday and is now returning to Ireland with a suspected crime boss on board. In 2016, gunmen tried to murder Daniel Kinahan at a boxing weigh-in at a hotel in Dublin. One of his associates was killed. It was part of a gangland feud in which 18 people lost their lives. Irish police have estimated the Kinahan group has made more than £800 million globally from its activities. The US Treasury Department has described the cartel as one of the most dangerous in the world. Daniel Kinahan's lawyer has previously told the BBC that he has no criminal record or convictions, and allegations about him being a crime boss are false and have no evidential basis. The plane's due to land in Dublin this evening. Daniel Kinahan's expected to be charged with directing a criminal organisation as soon as he arrives. He'll be taken to the special criminal court in the Irish capital. A large security operation's in place.
4: That report from the BBC's Chris Page, 7 minutes to nine.
8: That is time to cross the Tasman and speak to our Australia correspondent, Emma Cropper. Kia ora, good morning, Emma.
2: Morning, Ingrid.
8: Okay, we're starting with a bit of a what appears to be a pretty grisly crime. A woman's body has been found in a suitcase. This is rural New South Wales.
2: Yeah, it is. It was during the day yesterday that police had been alerted to the fact that there's a suitcase with the body concealed inside on a very remote rural road about 3 hours south of Sydney. Now, they're investigating what exactly happened there. They said this woman is yet to be identified, but they do believe it is a woman. That suggests that it has possibly been there for some time. They've got massive investigations and teams down there at the moment. But what will make this so difficult is it is such a remote part of New South Wales. There's no CCTV down there. Where this suitcase and body have been found is apparently in a black spot, so there's no cell phone signal. So anyone who may have been in that area dumping that suitcase there, it's likely their phones may not have pinged to any cell towers. So if it has been there for some time, it's going to make it extremely difficult for police to work out what has happened when it had got there. They'll be relying on evidence that is at that scene. So they're still trying to work out who this woman is and then hopefully trace it back from then. But a very grisly discovery found over the weekend here.
8: Right, we'll keep an eye on that one. What is happening at Sydney Airport? So obviously some concerns after a second near miss, and this has happened just over the space of a week.
2: Yeah, it's unbelievable, really. It's raised major safety concerns about Sydney Airport, which is the biggest and busiest airport in Australia, if not in the wider region. We've had two near misses. The last one just yesterday, a Jetstar plane on its way to Gold Coast that was packed with 200 passengers had to suddenly brake on the tarmac when it was just seconds away from colliding with an empty Qatar airplane that was being towed back to the terminal. Now, the cabin crew member fell over inside because the braking was so sudden, broke her wrist and was taken to hospital. And it's just the second time this has happened in a week, a similar incident like this. The air traffic controllers are alleging that there's fatigue issues, that there's wider issues going on inside the airport there. But now the head of air services is being hauled into the transport minister's office here today for a please explain what's going on. Passengers need to be assured that it's safe to travel in Sydney Airport, because a string of incidences like this is really not good enough, and many people are now worried about what's going on there.
8: Absolutely. Now, you've got a new national anti-bullying campaign that's kicked off over there. What's prompted that?
2: Yeah, it's based around a Sydney schoolgirl, Charlotte O'Brien, who passed away when she was just 12 years old from bullying. And it was her dying wish and her final note to her parents that other children be protected. And her death really rocks the country here. And the federal government has launched a $5 million bullying advertisement that's being played across social media, television networks here, focusing on children and how to spot bullying among kids, and it is part of her legacy that they'll carry on across this country. But it is a huge issue here in Australia. Her death is one of many that have taken place and put the government under a lot of scrutiny here. They're under a lot of pressure to clamp down on bullying in our schools and do more. And this ad in honour of Charlotte is one of those steps.
3: Yeah, yes, really serious issue in many places. Thank you very much, our Australia correspondent Emma Cropper there. It is 9:03. That is time to check in with Susie Ferguson and find out what is coming up on 9 to noon. Kia ora, good morning, Susie.
0: Morena, how are you?
3: Very well, thank you.
0: We're going to be talking with Inland Revenue first on the programme. This is about the horticulture sector. They're saying that some businesses there are so non-compliant that the actions are posing a risk to the integrity of the tax system. This includes paying workers in cash and also some complicated contracting arrangements and the like. We will hear more about this from IRD on the programme, also the chief executive of Apples and Pears with us. Then, of course, like many of us, would you have enough money to cover an unexpected bill if it cropped up today? Indeed, lots of us have an emergency fund, but we'll have the Retirement Commissioner David Boyle on 9 to noon to talk about a new app, Buffer Builder, to be able to add some money into a pot there. And then after 10, New Zealand's TikTok Creator of the Year is my guest. Louis Davies creates content, he shares his life and fatherhood, and he's just released a book called The Modern Dad. He will be talking about that and talking about some of his work and life on 9 to noon.
3: Excellent. Sounds good. Susie Ferguson there with 9 to noon, Buffer Builder. I do like, you know,
4: alliteration
3: and you're like, yes, I can do that. Yep. Snappy. The saving money part, maybe not so much. That is almost our program for the day. Have we got a fog check? Well,
4: it was ridiculous before. We could barely see the building across the road before, but it's lifted somewhat. You still can't see the Harbour Bridge, though.
3: No.
4: It may or may not be there.
3: Yeah, this is the highly scientific, John's looking out the window. So the fog is easing a little bit, but still causing some pretty significant delays for around Auckland and also Hamilton. Bear that in mind. If you are travelling, just stay home and listen to the wireless, maybe.
4: The wireless. Let's ask the bird what it thinks of the fog. What do you think, little bird?

0: Akianu. The Black Swan. 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
1: RNZ News at 9. Kia ora, good morning. I'm Nicola Wright. The Ruapehu Mayor says Ohakune's water problem is more serious than originally thought, and he can't confirm when the town will have water again. Water supplies to the central North Island town have been turned off because last month's earthquake near Taumarunui damaged a major water pipeline. The town's water reservoir is down to 12%. Western Curtain says it's been more difficult to fix the piping than had initially been thought. The water had been expected to be back on by this afternoon, but Mr. Curtin says that's no longer the case. He doesn't want to speculate on when it will be back on. The Associate Health Minister believes Hātāhone St John has the funding and support it needs as it grapples with a record number of calls for help. The ambulance service has activated its major incident response because of a huge demand. It says the service is not sustainable at the current level of funding. But Casey Costello says it has the ability to handle such things.
2: They are, you know, responding as they should by announcing that they are creating a major incident to step change to manage these peaks. It will constantly be a demand on resources, absolutely, and we'll continue to work on that. And this is where the contract negotiation is currently in at the moment.
1: Casey Costello says St John wants to maintain its independence from the government. The Prime Minister says he felt sorry for his caucus colleagues when they were left responding to a policy announcement he made that they didn't know about. Christopher Luxon said on live radio he will call a referendum on the country's MMP voting system if he's back in the job after the election. He says it's quite common for party leaders to take positions on issues.
3: Well, I did feel sorry for my caucus colleagues because I was made the announcement on ZB and then they're in front of media going across the tiles in Parliament. But, you know, look, the bottom line is I've asked for a position on it, which is that, you know, we've talked about, you know, wanting to take out to the New Zealand people the merits of a four-year term.
1: Christopher Luxon says other party leaders feel the same. However, his coalition partner, Winston Peters, has said it is inexplicable and no New Zealanders have raised the issue with him. A Māori housing expert is warning there's been next to no progress on housing decency goals over the last 3 years. The Human Rights Foundation has found the country's going backwards when it comes to the right to a decent home. Jackie Paul, who's on the Foundation's managing committee, says there has been little movement when it comes to things like affordability, accessibility and cultural adequacy. Russia has carried out a big attack on the Ukrainian Black Sea port of Odessa. Ukraine's president says crews are working to restore power after what he's describing as a brutal strike on the energy sector. Volodymyr Zelensky says the port has also been damaged. He's accusing Russia of waging war against global food security by targeting Ukraine's grain export hub. Russia says it hit fuel depots and warehouses containing military equipment. Ukraine has also continued its attacks, with Russia reporting 3 people killed by drones in the western city of Belgorod. A woman who recently went to Auckland Hospital's oral health service had to be examined in an ordinary chair because the dental chair has been broken for more than a year. Our health correspondent, Kate Green, reports.
4: Diana Ayling, who has regular checkups alongside radiotherapy for head and neck cancer, says her teeth were examined in June with her head tipped back as she sat in an upright chair. She says the dentist told her the proper dental chair has been out of action for months. Te Whatu Ora says most patients are being seen elsewhere, but some are still able to be examined safely in the hospital's existing clinic. Refurbishment work is expected to be finished by late October. Ms. Ayling says she found the experience very undignified and feels for the staff working in such conditions.
1: The Irish suspected cartel boss Daniel Kinahan has appeared before a court in Dublin and been taken into custody after his extradition from the United Arab Emirates. The businessman and boxing promoter has been charged with directing an organised crime cartel involved in drug trafficking and firearms offences. He's always denied the allegations against him. The US Treasury has described the cartel as among the most dangerous in the world. That's the news.
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1: Forecast from Met Service to midnight for Northland, Auckland, Coromandel Peninsula, Bay of Plenty, Waikato and Waitomo. Mainly fine, some low cloud or fog this morning and the chance of a shower mainly in the west. Fog patches again from evening. Pomarunui de Kapiti, including the central high country, morning fog patches and a few showers, then gradually clearing and more fine spells. Gisborne to Wairarapa, also Wellington and Nelson, mainly fine, chance of a shower south of Napier till evening. Buller and Grey, showers, clearing this evening, Westland and Fiordland fine or becoming fine. For Marlborough, Canterbury, Otago and Southland, scattered rain becoming confined to the Canterbury foothills this evening. And the Chatham Islands, morning rain with showers from afternoon, could be heavy and thundery. It's coming up to 6 minutes past nine.
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8: Kia ora, Tefano. Welcome to 9 to noon. Lovely to have your company today. Call Susie Ferguson Tene. I'm with you through until midday this Rahina, this Monday morning. Coming up on the programme, we'll be talking about some of the new subjects high school students are going to get to study, nine in all, among them applied intelligence. We will find out what that is. Also, do you have an emergency fund for unexpected bills? Most of us do, according to research from the Retirement Commission. And it also has a free new app called Buffer Builder, which can help put away money for when it's needed, for that rainy day when it turns up. Also on the programme after 10, TikTok star Louis Davis couldn't wait to escape the far north as a teenager. But now as a parent, it seems idyllic and he's taken his family back there. We'll talk to him about being a dad. Lots and lots of other kōrero on the programme too. Also 2101 if you want to get in touch with us this morning here in the studio. Also, you can flick us an email, 9tonoon@rnz.co.nz. Now, first this morning, Inland Revenue says bad tax practices in the horticulture sector are posing a risk to the integrity of the tax system. Last week, the tax department issued a revenue alert which says some businesses were paying workers in cash, using complex contracting arrangements and failing to meet scheduler payments rules. These alerts are issued by the Inland Revenue Commissioner and mean the department is carrying out investigations to consider what actions it needs to take. Horticulture New Zealand's Chief Executive Katie Scott says most growers work hard and operate responsibly in a complex regulatory environment. She adds poor practice should not be tolerated. With us now, Tony Morris, a customer segment leader, Significant Enterprises at Inland Revenue. Also, we'll talk with Apples and Pears Chief Exec in just a moment. In the meantime, Tony, kia ora, good morning.
9: Kia ora. Thanks for inviting me.
8: Well, thanks for coming on and telling us about this. Why is it that IRD has issued this alert?
9: Yeah, the horticulture sector has been a sector that we've been looking at for many years now and have put in various things in place to help with the compliance. But it is a complex regulatory environment and things keep changing. I mean, just see at the moment, there's some more concerns coming into the industry that are causing us to be a little bit more concerned. So we thought a revenue alert, which is something we put out when we are going to, when we are investigating or we are going to ramp up our looking into these areas, is something we put out just to sort of warn the industry, and that this is what we're looking at. These are the concerns we have. It's an opportunity for people to get their affairs in order if they're not before we come looking. But it's something we do put out, not a whole lot, but every now and then. And this is a good time for this industry.
8: Yeah, how serious is it to issue one of these alerts?
9: Pretty serious. Like, we haven't done too many over the years, and the horticulture sector is obviously a pretty big sector in New Zealand. It's you know, it's approximately $8 billion of our export revenue, and that's it's a lot of money. And we see it's actually really quite a complicated industry. It's an industry where we sort of have different participants, where we have the growers who own the orchards and all the facilities. Then we have, obviously, for them to make their orchards work, they need to have a lot of people working for them and picking and that. So the growers don't actually employ most of the pickers and their workers themselves. They use contractors who come in the middle and provide the labour. So the contract will pay the growers. And then obviously there's the post-harvest facilities in that as well. But what we see is because of the type of people that work in the industry, most of them are low-skilled workers and all that. So what it actually means is that the growers, that most of the work and the money that's paid is actually paid out in cash, which obviously creates some possibilities and some ways that people can go around it. And at the moment we're seeing the cash that's being paid and the ability to cash and the structures with the labourers. There's a few things. Is anything that's paid in cash and in an industry that's mainly cash can be up for the risk of money laundering, which isn't necessarily a tax thing, but is definitely tied in with what we're doing across government around that could possibly happen as a way that people could launder money through that. Secondary is the way that the contract of business is set up and the owners don't actually sometimes know who's employing who. Is that we can see there that there's, and in this particular industry, we can see that there's people coming in the middle, like subcontractors, a contractor paying a subcontractor, who those people use entities that are probably not set up right. We have trouble actually identifying the people, and they're the ones that pay the staff in cash, but then don't necessarily pass on the tax to us at all. And getting visibility of those entities and that has been difficult for us. So those are a couple of areas where that concern us a little bit around that.
8: How did you become aware of this?
9: We've spent a lot of time working in the industry, and we've put together. We just don't do audits. We've put in the new tax sort of regime with the withholding tax. We've put in new checks and balances up front. But what we can just see, I guess, what's really increased over the last little while is we are sharing more information now across government, and also even getting more information from overseas around bank accounts overseas. So we can, in some instances, see payments going from New Zealand up to overseas, which look like they should have had tax paid on them here, but we can't see that. So we're just getting more information, which is sort of making us a bit more concerned that things aren't quite as we thought they are.
8: When you say bank accounts overseas and you can see payments going there and you don't know where the tax has been paid, is that where you're talking about RSE workers being paid and them putting money into their accounts, or are you talking about other accounts?
9: That's more about the probably the opportunity for some money laundering in that to happen. So that can come from various sources, but we actually get details of overseas things. So it could come from the contractors or the subcontractors who as well, who have paid the workers. So it's not necessarily the workers. It's more from the contractors or the subcontractors or making payments back up offshore once they've paid and received money themselves. So it's a little bit, it's a very complex area how the money flows can flow between everyone in this space.
8: How widespread is this?
9: Well, that's a hard one. It is pretty, well, we can, enough that we're quite concerned about we're seeing it enough. And look, most of the growers and everyone, you know, trying to do the right thing, and it's a really hard industry and everyone needs to be competitive and be on the right footing, but we do see it enough to be concerned. And as it says in the revenue alert, we've got quite a few investigations underway, as well as a lot, we do quite a lot of education around the industries and to growers. And that, but yet we still, you know, we've got 100 odd investigations underway. We picked up 7 million tax last year, but we sort of know there's more out there, and that's why we're working hard and looking to increase our visibility along stepping up with what we do across government a little bit more as well.
8: Are there particular parts of the sector that appear to have more of this activity?
9: Yeah, I think a lot of our focus has been in the Bay Plenty around the kiwi fruit area, but we think we see it everywhere, and some of the typology that we see around cash payments where there's contractors involved and some of the issues around there, is we're starting to see even a little bit in the construction industry, because as you can see, some of the real big construction area as well needs contractors to provide a whole lot of labourers or lower skilled people sometimes in that area. So we see a little bit of in that. But definitely a big part of ours has been in the Bay of Plenty for quite a few years, and that's the area we mainly focus on, but we still focus on the other areas as well.
8: Is it fair to say that this activity is on the rise, or is it a case that IRD, because of being able to get information from other parts of government, you now have a clearer picture?
9: Yeah, a bit of both. I think probably some parts of it is on the rise. Some of the concern around perhaps laundering money might be on the rise, and it's where we can see. But we would hope that the invoice writing is where we have these people in the middle that come in and write the invoices and subcontract and pay the actual workers, and then not necessarily declare all the POY and that. I wouldn't think that that's really on the rise bigly. A whole lot, but it's still happening, and we still want to bring that back to, you know, back to where it should be.
8: Do you have a sense of how much tax the country could be missing out on?
9: That's the magic question. We don't sort of measure where we think we've got tax gaps and how much that would be, just because it is too hard. But I mean, I think the amounts are pretty significant. They're in the Well, if you look at the total industry figure there of how big it was, you know, it could be tens of millions or even more.
8: Tens of millions of dollars?
9: Tax dollars, yeah. And it's really hard, and that could be underestimated as well, but yeah.
8: Is it a case, you mentioned the complexity in the industry and the regulation. Is it a case that it's too complicated and people may be doing this unwittingly?
9: Yeah, I think so. There's two parts. There's probably definitely that with the structures, but where we also see a whole lot of cash and the use of people in the country, that in a way sometimes it can almost be, it's not the complexity, it can be too easy for those that want to evade. So that's where we've tried to put some stops in place and checks and balances, but whether they are working. So I think it's a two-way thing. It's so one thing we've thought about, which probably wouldn't be a goer, but is, you know, if there weren't cash payments for everything, that would be easier for us to trace, but cash payments can be easier to hide for people. So it's an industry where we see a lot of cash. That's where we see more issues than if everything was paid not by non-cash.
8: Interesting stuff. Thank you very much for your time today. That is Tony Morris from IRD. 9 to Noon did ask to speak with Horticulture New Zealand about this. It represents more than 4,000 commercial fruit and vegetable growers. Chief Executive Kate Scott was not available but did send the following statement, which is that Horticulture New Zealand supports action that promotes compliance and protects workers, growers and the integrity of the tax system. Most growers work hard to do the right thing and operate responsibly in a complex regulatory environment. Where poor practice occurs, it should not be tolerated. Non-compliance undermines workers, compliant businesses and confidence in the horticulture sector. The statement goes on to say, Horticulture New Zealand encourages members to review their arrangements, keep clear records and seek professional advice where needed, including from Inland Revenue. New Zealand horticulture depends on a trusted, sustainable workforce and a level playing field for all businesses operating in the sector. 2101 to get in touch with us this morning about this. Interested to know what you think. Also, on 9 to Noon, we can talk now this morning with Danielle Adsett, Chief Executive of Apples and Pears. Morena.
10: Morena, how's it going?
8: Good, thank you. I think you were listening along there to what Tony Morris from IRD had to say. What's your reaction to what you heard?
10: Oh, well, it's obviously frustrating that there are these actors within the wider horticultural system. It's frustrating and disappointing, and I think it puts the whole reputation in New Zealand at risk. So we absolutely support the investigations by the IRD and their sister agencies.
8: So what is your response then to the call out from Inland Revenue? Are you, for example, working with IRD on this?
10: Well, we aren't working with IRD on this, but we'll happily pick up a conversation with them. I don't believe that it is a systemic issue within the apple and pear sector, the way that our industry is structured. However, that's, you know, we can't get away from the fact that there are bad actors you know, within the industry as a whole. And so, like I say, our growers will welcome any action against these rogue operators that are not compliant with the tax system, particularly those that have some labour, you know, labour issues associated as well.
11: You say that your sector, the way it's structured, this sort of thing is less likely to go on. Can you explain to us in sort of layperson's terms what that means?
10: So it's clear that by Tony's description that a lot of this sits with the subcontracting space. In the apple and pear sector, most of our growers do the employing themselves, and a lot of them are also RSE employers. And to be a part of the RSE program, which is a gold standard program, the level of compliance across your entire system, not just the RSEs, but your entire employment system, is robust. So most of our growers are employing staff directly and are audited quite stringently against, you know, making sure that they're compliant with the tax system, as well as other labour regulation in New Zealand.
11: And so how then, again, in lay people's terms if possible, how are other parts of the horticulture system structured that would make this sort of thing perhaps more of a possibility?
10: There are some crops that rely heavily on subcontractors. Obviously, picking a crop in a timely fashion or other kind of activities within horticulture can mean that you need quite a condensed amount of employment quite quickly to help you move through those activities. Tony outlined it in terms of how people are being paid cash or how companies are structured, and that does create some risk within the system. For our sector, we're export focused, so not only do we have to meet New Zealand's regulation, which is quite thorough, we've also got to meet international regulation, so that there are a number of checks and balances for almost all of our growers that mean that this is less prevalent.

0: we welcome the full force of the law on any of these poor actors, whether they're from growing domestically or for export.
1: Thank you so much for your time this morning. Good to talk to you about this. Danielle Adset there, Chief Executive of Apples and Pears. Lots of you getting in touch on this one too. Les says, Susie, tax avoidance is a direct result of tax rates that are too high. This is happening in the UK to a greater extent due to their very high tax rates. And another one saying, the tax avoidance is widespread among horticultural contractors. Orchard owners may not know they pay the invoice plus GST. PAYE and GST are not passed on to IRD. Also, illegal premiums paid for immigration visas, this person says. Why doesn't IRD at least charge profits tax on the illegal premiums? Thank you very much for getting in touch with us. 2101 to join the conversation on that one. It is now 24 minutes past nine on RNZ.
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3: Atamariye, I'm Evie Ashton. Ohakune is no longer expected to have its water back on this afternoon because the fix for a broken pipe is more difficult than first thought. Hatohone St John says the number of calls it's getting is unsustainable and it needs more funding to meet peaks in demand. Student advocates say more than a third of students questioned in a new survey have skipped a meal in the past week due to the high cost of food. And Iran's foreign minister says a deal with Oman on new shipping routes on the Strait of Hormuz won't necessarily lead to the waterways reopening. Those are the headlines on RNZ National. Our next four bulletins at 10.
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1: Still to come on 9 to noon this morning, we will be talking shortly with the Retirement Commissioner, whether you've got a little nest egg, whether you've got some money stashed away somewhere in case a bill popped up that you were not anticipating. We're going to be talking a little bit more about Buffer Builder, which is a new app the Retirement Commissioner has that is going to be able to help people put some money away for that rainy day, or indeed for the nasty surprise bill for when the car breaks down or the pet needs to go to the vet for something pricey. That is still to come on 9 to noon. Now, though, it is planned that in 2029, secondary school students will have a host of new subjects to take at school, including tourism, construction and built environment and energy infrastructure. And all nine new subjects will be developed by industry groups. Among the very new sounding subjects are next-gen manufacturing and applied intelligence. The Education Minister, Erica Stanford, says the changes will increase the options for students and give businesses confidence that young people are building the skills the sectors need. Well, Dragonfly is a company that specialises in data science, software engineering and artificial intelligence. And its founder and managing director is Edward Abraham in the studio this morning. Morena.
7: Kia ora.
1: Lovely to have you here. Applied intelligence, what is that?
7: I think that's using AI, mm-hmm. artificial intelligence, for coding problems.
1: Okay, so how would that then work as a subject that would be taught?
7: Yeah, so it's helping people make software. So, and it's an idea that you can use these AI tools to allow a much broader range of people to engage in that software making process.
1: Okay, so it's tricky perhaps for parents and indeed for teachers to begin to work out how this would be taught. What kind of components would you anticipate seeing in a course?
7: I'd expect something that's really tailored to the interests of the students. They're going to be senior students. So you might find, you know, a student who is really into, drawing, and they'll be talking about the tools that they could use to take those drawings and turn them into a game and share that game with all their friends. I think that's probably what it's going to look like.
1: How is it different to the current sort of computer?

0: nature-based subjects that we already have in schools. What does this add?
1: Yeah, so the coding has traditionally been seen as very, you know, technical and challenging, and it's attracted, like, you know, certain kids are really into it and they go into that deeply, but often other children feel quite excluded from that because they feel like it's not for them. And these AI tools, they make that process of generating the software much more accessible because you don't need to go into that all that coding detail. So you can have your idea, you can chat to your AI system, and it produces that software for you.
0: It almost sounds like the AI is doing all the work for you.
1: It does. That's right. And that's the that is the big challenge with these AI tools in education, isn't it? The feeling that they're taking away the thinking, and that people are presenting the AI as if it was their own work. But in practice, like it's I think the idea here is that the ideas would need to come from the students, and it's the AI is helping with the implementation of that to make turning those ideas into software achievable, so they're not blocked by this complicated process of, you know, all this technical coding stuff.
0: Is this sort of thing something you anticipate becoming more and more part of actually every subject when we come to high school?
1: I think, potentially, yes. Yeah, that's right.
0: So does it need, what is the value then of teaching it as an individual sort of specialist subject?
1: We've got AI means lots of different things. We've got the generative AI, which people are using for writing. You've got the chatbots and so on. And I think this will be really focused on that coding and software development specifically. And that's the that's what we see in businesses that they're excited by. Often there's a big list of processes that businesses wish they could get around to, but they never find the time to do. And the AI lets them build software that does all those things.
0: So what is the benefit then to businesses of students being able to encounter and study this at the secondary school level rather than just at university level?
1: I think it's the broadness of the reach that it gives that then allows those students to take that into whichever career they go into, rather than restricting it to those people who are really focused on the technology in any case. And I think that's where the value comes from it. It could be creative students, it could be sporting students, across a whole range of interests, really. People will find applications for these kinds of technologies, and that's probably the exciting part about it.
0: Mm. Because with these ethical questions, you need to make sure you're sort of ring-fencing it so that you don't get into the plagiarism side of things. Do you see that being a particularly thorny sort of aspect of getting this into schools?
1: Yes, there's a whole lot there, and you really hope that whoever is designing the curriculum makes the classes have really good discussions about this and think about this. We've got this problem that these AI companies, they're notoriously greedy. They've sucked up all the world's information. They're quite expensive to use. When you use them, you are giving them all your ideas and your IP and your data. And potentially, if you're not careful, you're giving them other people's data as well. So there's a whole lot to think about there. But yeah.
0: Yeah. I suppose I'm wondering, is this a bit like when I, as a Generation Xer, we had a computer room at school, and you went along and you were able to every so often use one of the actual computers in the school because there weren't anywhere else.
1: Yeah.
0: Is this almost the equivalent now? This is about teaching AI literacy to the next generation.
1: Yeah, I think so. That's right. In a really practical way that will allow them to apply that to a whole range of problems. Yeah.
0: Because there is the fear amongst an awful lot of people that AI will take over the jobs and make so many of us surplus to requirements. Is there a resistance then to actually engaging with it from some quarters?
1: Yeah, it's really it's really challenging. I feel that, I feel that myself. You know, I enjoy using these tools, but I also feel they also take away from, you know, I've built up my skills and experience, and they take away from that. But there's a feeling that, at least within the, you know, within the world of software development, you know, we're not going backwards. This is only going to, there's only going to be more of this, and we need to figure out how to approach it. And it's really great having school children to be part of that conversation.
0: So coming in 2029, a few years away, how urgently is it needed? I mean, are other parts of the world, for example, getting a jump on New Zealand on this?
1: Well, I know it's. I think realistically, that's pretty quick for introducing a new course into schools, and I'm sure they will be. I'm sure they will do. Have their work cut out to figure out how to approach it. But yeah, it is something that's happening now. It's changing very fast, though. I think a year ago, when I tried using these tools, I found they made a lot of mistakes and weren't that, you know, didn't help me, because they made more mistakes than they solved. And a year later, they're really quite amazing. And so it's quite interesting to know where they will be in 2029.
0: Indeed. Will there be enough suitably qualified teachers to teach these subjects?
1: Yeah, that's a good question. Luckily, I don't know about that one.
0: Okay. I mean, I guess someone could go to uni this year and might be coming out the other end in 2029 and would be able to get their first teaching job on it.
1: Yeah, there's a whole lot of questions out there about how to support this, you know, and that the equity issues around having, you know, how do you have, what computers are used, where's the software running, is it a service that schools will need to pay for? Can we set something up within New Zealand that lets all that information stay within the New Zealand school system? Yeah, lots of questions to figure out.
0: Certainly are. Thank you very much for your time. Good to talk to you this morning. That is Edwards Abraham there from Dragonfly, which is a company that specialises in data science, software engineering and AI. It is 25 minutes to 10 now on RNZ National. We're going to be talking shortly with our correspondent in Europe, Seamus Kearney, going to be discussing, amongst other things with him, the Danube's record low water levels, which are causing a whole load of things, including some energy headaches. And I don't know if you saw the pictures that were emerging, so to speak, over the weekend of the Danube dropping, and as a result, some ships from the Nazi era, which were scuttled, emerging out of the depths of the Danube as well. We'll be talking with Seamus Kearney about that. Lots of you too getting in touch with us this morning on 2101 about the kiwifruit industry and horticulture. More generally, we were talking about this with IRD and the integrity of the tax system being risked by some of the practices, according to IRD. Some of the feedback coming in. The kiwi fruit industry is full of it, this person says. I worked in kiwi fruit orchards the year after COVID because they couldn't get enough staff. They were paying foreigners who were on a benefit and living here in cash. So they had staff, even though that is illegal. So they were not paying any tax. 2101 to get in touch this morning in the studio. Now, though, this is something that I think a lot of people struggle with, especially in these times, the cost of living. Would you have enough money to cover an unexpected bill if it cropped up today? Well, new research from the Retirement Commission's Financial Sentiment Tracker has found 62% of Kiwis have an emergency fund. That's up from 58% from the previous year. The research found even modest emergency savings and having that buffer can make a significant difference to both financial resilience and peace of mind. And that is the thinking behind a free new app. It's called Buffer Builder from Sorted and the Retirement Commission. And it helps New Zealanders automatically put money aside to help deal with those unexpected expenses. The Retirement Commissioner, David Boyle, is with us. Kia ora.
2: Morena, Susie, how are you?
0: I'm good, thank you. Lovely to talk to you this morning. What prompted the idea for Buffer Builder? What gap is it filling?
2: Yeah, I think you hit the nail on the head. Everyone understands what a buffer, you know, rainy day fund's for. The best way I can explain it is expecting the unexpected. So you know that there will be an event at some stage where your car fails a warrant, or it needs, or your washing machine breaks down, or you may even be out of work for a period of time. What we identified is what else could we do to make it easier for people to get started. Everyone thinks it's a good idea, but still there's a good percentage of New Zealanders that don't quite know how to start. So that's why we worked in partnership to develop this the Buffer Builder app, and really super excited by it. I think it's going to be a game changer.
0: How does that actually work?
2: Well, the good thing is it kind of brings together some changes in the legislation and bringing technology together in one place. As you know, we're in a privileged position at the Retirement Commission because we basically just want to sell goodness. And this is one of the elements that contributes to New Zealanders' financial well-being. So basically it unlocks open banking and brings together technology so that you're in control and you're able to choose using and downloading the app onto your phone how you'd like to save for that rainy day. And there are a range of options that more than happy to go through with you.
0: Yeah, just tell us how it is you can add to that fund.
2: Yeah, so there's three ways. The first one is pay yourself first, which is always a great place to start. So when it's your payday, you can choose the fund that you want to use as your buffer account or set one up. And then on your payday through that account, you could nominate a certain dollar amount. It could be $10, $20, $30 or whatever you think is comfortable for you, just to take it out of sight, out of mind. The second one is rounding up, which I think's really quite cool because it's almost painless. So what it does is look at your accounts, the transactions that you're making either on your credit card or your other bank accounts, and you can round it up to the nearest dollar or $2 or $3, and that'll sweep those top-ups into your buffer account as well, which I think is really helpful. And the other one is if you do come into a little bit of unexpected cash or some money that you weren't looking to use straight away, maybe you could allocate an amount of that into your buffer account and pop it away so it's there when you really need it.
0: Is there an ideal amount that people should have stashed away?
2: That's such a good question. I mean, there are a lot of theories out there in the market. Some might say you need at least 3 months' salary or wages. It's kind of la-la land at the moment, isn't it, with the cost of living crisis that we're in. I think any element or contribution that you can make to the account and putting it away is a good start. And then, you know, setting a bit of a target, I always think it's quite good. And that's the other great thing that the Buffer Builder provides, is that you can set the target you want to achieve and you get rewarded, by looking and seeing that you're getting closer and closer to that target. The other cool thing, which may be a little bit more confronting perhaps, is that every month you'll be able to see where you're spending your money. And I must admit, when I downloaded it, I noticed that I was spending a lot of money on concert tickets and records and stuff like that was coming up quite regularly. So it just brings the awareness of where you're spending as well and kind of tracks that too, which I think is important.
0: You mentioned the cost of living pressures as well. A lot of people would feel like they really don't have any money to save at the moment. How would you perhaps try to convince them otherwise?
2: Look, I fully appreciate a number of New Zealanders' challenges around the cost of living at the moment. I mean, it's been going for quite a period of time. What I do know is that I'm sure in time things will get better, and that means planning a little bit of ahead to be in a position where you can allocate a little bit of money on a regular basis isn't a bad thing. As I said, you know, these things that the buffer account kind of looks after are those things that we know will probably happen in our life at some stage, but you just don't know when. So being able to kind of allocate some of that money, even if it's just a little bit, out of sight, out of mind, it's a beautiful thing. And honestly, it improves your overall well-being.
0: Yeah, talk to me a little bit more about how the well-being comes into it. How does it reduce your stress levels or improve your confidence, perhaps?
2: I always call it like it's like the sleep test. You know, when you know, and I've been in this position more than once where you get in a bill and it was just way more than you thought it was going to be, and you knew that you didn't quite have enough money to cover it, perhaps. For a lot of people, it's about kind of managing the day-to-day aspects of life is very challenging. So when you're getting confronted by more bills, you mentioned a really good one about pets. Crikey, they cost a lot, don't they, to get fixed from time
0: sure
2: to time?
0: Sure can.
2: So, you know, those things can really stress you out. So then you got to decide, well, what am I going to give up to have to pay for that bill? And you know, stress has a massive impact on our own well-being, and having financial stress in the household can cause a lot of challenges. So having this is like the first kind of most important foundation, if you like, when you're wanting to improve your financial well-being, is having something there that takes into account and protects you from those life crises that we know will come up, but we just don't quite know when.
0: Mm. You mentioned that, you know, this is obviously about having that rainy day fund, emergency savings, and building that rather than investing or paying down debt. Why is that the priority?
2: We talk about debt in a range of different ways at the Retirement Commission. You know, there's good debt and bad debt. The good debt, obviously, is that debt that helps you get ahead financially. That might be, you know, buying your first home or a loan to buy your tools if you're going to be starting out in the workforce as, you know, as a contractor or a building contractor. Anything that's going to help you get ahead in life and improve your, I guess, your salary and wages. The bad debt side is when you have an emergency, like, you know, a car failing its warranty and it needs, gosh, 4 new tyres, for example. That, if you don't have those funds there, then the next step is possibly throwing it on the credit card. But, you know, you've got to really look at the interest rate on that. In most cases, it's over 20%. So not only the cost of the tyres, but then if you don't pay it off within that month, that cost just gets bigger and bigger. And then it goes to even worse scenarios where New Zealanders may not have that option to get a credit card, or they might not be able to get access to, you know, debt that's reasonably priced, and then they get into the situation of, you know, high cost debt, and I mean, you know, incredibly high cost debt, and that only exacerbates their financial well-being.
0: Like loan sharks, you're talking about.
2: Well, yes, yeah. You know, payday lenders, all yeah. That kind of, I just hate it. Even, you know, dare I say, even Afterpay, it sounds fine, but if you keep using instruments like that for your everyday outcomes, then that debt just seems to increase, particularly if you don't pay it back in the time that is allotted to you. So keeping away from that side of debt is incredibly important, and having that rainy day fund, that buffer account is just essential, I think, to help with your overall financial well-being.
0: What would you say to people who might be a bit wary about connecting their bank accounts to an app? You know, the security around that, the privacy around that of your data?
2: That's such a good question. And, you know, I was listening to your interview before around AI. I mean, crikey, I'm a Gen Xer just by 6 days. I hold on to that for the rest of my life. But basically, getting used to AI and understanding how the practicalities that it's going to work is somewhat terrifying. More importantly, though, when open banking was established in New Zealand through legislation, a series of providers, and we were very fortunate to work with a partner called Akahu. We also worked with Christians Against Poverty, and a big shout out to the Simplicity Foundation to help bring that funding together. Akahu has gone through all the requirements to be able to connect multi-banks to an app like ours, and with the confidence that for the first time you've absolutely got control of what you do with your money and when you want to use it in the sense of building this buffer account. So it makes it so much easier. And that's the one of the biggest hurdles that we found, even perhaps through our research, is that, you know, people want to do something, but they just don't quite know where to start. So that's why we brought, you know, basically a partnership like this together that I believe in time will continue to be tools that we want to develop and work on to help more New Zealanders end up in a better place.
0: Mm. Tax presumably going to become more and more part of this, playing a much bigger role in financial capability over the next decades.
2: Look, absolutely. The tools and the opportunities, the things that we're doing today, we will want to kind of continue to improve and bring into the next generation of New Zealanders, the Gen Ys, the Gen Zs, while also supporting and accommodating those that are nearing retirement and in retirement. And everyone's needs are going to be a little bit different. So having a range of tools and services is going to be so important. And on the basis that we're not selling anything other than using public money to help and do good for New Zealanders' financial well-being. I mean, so lucky to have this job, Susie, and being involved in this industry for so long. It's super exciting.
0: Good stuff. Lovely to talk to you. David Boyle there, the Retirement Commissioner, talking about this new app. It is called Buffer Builder. And it is now 11 minutes to 10. You're listening to 9 to Noon on RNZ National. Susie Ferguson in for Catherine Ryan this week. We're jumping across to Europe now. Our correspondent, Seamus Kearney, is standing by. Hi there, Seamus. How are you?
3: Yes, kia ora, Susie. Atamadie, always a pleasure to talk to you.
0: Oh, well, lovely to talk to you too. We're starting in Germany today with you. And on heightened security alert after a drone attack.
3: Yes, this suspected drone attack at an airport, actually a drone that was laden with explosives, so very serious indeed. And Susie, actually today I'm talking to you from the south of Poland on a two-week visit here. And, you know, maybe I can say that this is one of the countries voicing increasing concern also about the growing number of violations of NATO airspace by drones, stray missiles as well, we've had here in Poland and other countries, debris from the Russia-Ukraine war. Violations concerning numerous nations, in fact, including the likes of Romania as well as Baltic states that border Russia and Belarus too. And I think the big concern here is this could, you know, lead to an accidental escalation of this conflict. And, you know, some of these drones and some of the debris, for example, coming from both sides, from Russia and from Ukraine. And as you say, this heightened security now, the suspected drone attack at a German airport, Germany not saying who it thinks, what country it thinks is responsible. But it is this weekend talking about Germany facing hybrid warfare. We have the Interior Minister who's saying we're not at war, but we're the daily target of hybrid warfare. And also this weekend, Susie, the spotting of two drones above a military base in the east of the country as well. And we're learning more about the drone that was knocked out of the air. This was over a runway at the Leipzig Halle airport. Reveal that this happened last week. As I say, explosive laden, this drone. More details coming out. We now know that it actually was a bus driver at the airport who spotted the drone. He kicked it to the ground. It crashed, you know, didn't explode. But we know this airport is a major NATO supply hub, for example. Also, we had Ukrainian cargo planes parked nearby. As I say, the official German line not naming the country, but we do have some German politicians blaming Russia. And those accusations have been denied by Moscow. I see this weekend they say that these are fabricated provocations.
0: On this, though, when the drones are being spotted at this airport at or above military bases, it would appear that those are not stray drones, surely?
3: Absolutely. And I think this is the major concern. That's why I think that's why this heightened alert this weekend, because, you know, these are explosive laden. This is quite a way over the border of us getting towards Leipzig. I think, you know, most European Union nations very, very careful how they react to this, who they blame. They say that there's a counter-terrorism investigation underway. We also know, Susie, this weekend we've had a drone explode in Bulgaria. This is right next to the Trans-Balkan gas pipeline. So this adding to this nervousness, we have the Bulgarian prime minister saying the drone exploded, you know, right next to the Romanian border. This is a pipeline that goes from Turkey to Ukraine. So an investigation underway there as well. But, you know, there is this concern about an escalation, an accidental escalation. And I think NATO would say, you know, they have blamed Russia in the past for a lot of this. But we do know that also some Ukrainian drones have come across accidentally. So really, it's a measured response. Investigations are carried out. But I think, you know, Germany, there'll be, you know, nervousness. The fact that this, you know, explosive laden drone right over an airport, as I say, it didn't explode, it crashed. But, you know, it could have caused significant damage, according to the authorities.
0: Mm. Now, taking a look at this dispute ongoing between Spain and Italy and triggering new border checks, this is appearing to escalate.
3: Yeah. And so we now have Spain introducing, actually this weekend, border checks on people arriving from Italy. And so this is the row that's broken out between these two countries over immigration. Don't forget, Italy responded probably the harshest in the European Union after more than 70,000 people flooded from Morocco into Spain's African enclave. Also, we can say it's an exclave. Apparently, it's both. This is Ceuta. And after that, Rome introduced border checks on travellers from Spain in response. You know, and Italy totally ignored Spanish demands to drop those checks, totally going against the spirit of the Schengen Agreement, which is basically the European Union, you know, free borders policy. And so normally we wouldn't have checks between countries such as Spain and Italy, between EU countries. So Madrid saying that Italy kept those checks in place. So it's, you know, tit for tat. It's announced it's doing the same until early September. So we're going to be having passport visa checks as well increased. And don't forget, this is one of the busiest times of the year here in Europe in terms of travel. I see there tonight, Spain is saying that it's checked about 200 travelers coming in to some of its largest airports from Italy. We've got photographs there. So it's really, you know, it's you know, optics, isn't it? It's showing Italy that it's carrying out these checks. Apparently, we've got checks on about 12 flights so far that came in to Madrid, Barcelona, Alicante, Valencia as well. And so Italy's saying, you know, that it's going to keep these checks in place. It wants to make sure that there's no security risk, that there's no terrorism threat after that mass, you know, flooding of the enclave of Ceuta. Spain says it's very unfair. It says that, you know, that it handled the crisis well. Most people returned to Morocco. It says it was the victim of misinformation, online misinformation, lots of stories going around, but it said that it handled it very well and it shouldn't be unfairly treated like this.
0: Now, I think a little bit of time, Seamus, to talk about the Danube. And I think it was the Danube that I saw some astonishing pictures over the weekend of Nazi-era warships emerging out of the low levels of the river. But what are some of the energy headaches that are being caused by this lack of rain?
3: Yeah, so the record low water levels in the Danube, as you say, yes, those amazing images, those Nazi ships, apparently these were, Nazi boats that were actually scuttled deliberately by the German military coming towards the end of the Second World War. That was to slow down the advance of the Soviet army. And these images coming from the river on the Serbian-Romanian border. So lots of photos there. But as you say, amazing pictures there, but headaches for authorities when it comes to energy. I mentioned there Romania. So they're actually hoping, they're actually working on a new plan, and actually we're waiting for an update. Did they do work on this today? But they want to try to get water to a nuclear power plant, and they've already had to shut down one of the two reactors at one of their power plants because of this lack of water. And they use water from the Danube to actually cool down this nuclear power plant. The country, this was on Thursday, they actually wanted to sink four barges filled with rocks into the Danube, and that was to try to redirect water downstream towards what's known as the Cernavoda plant. This is a plant actually that provides about 20% of Romania's electricity, so very serious indeed. That was delayed, and this weekend we were waiting for reports, so we're going to have to wait, to see what's happening this week with that plan. But they did already carry out, didn't they? And we saw images of that last week, this massive explosion in the Danube trying to blast rock and to try to divert the water. But Susie, this is not just concerning Romania. The record heat waves we've seen here in Europe, the slow rainfall as well, is causing the river levels to drop. I notice actually driving here to Poland, coming along the Danube, close to Slovakia, seeing the levels very, very low indeed. And for example, we've had Hungary as well, also having to shut down nuclear reactors as well. So it's not just, one country, but quite a few.
0: Indeed. Seamus Kearney, thank you very much. Lovely to talk to you, as always, our Europe correspondent on 9 to Noon. It's just approaching 10 o'clock now. Heaps of you in touch this morning. On money, buffer builder, this person says, was mum's hidden biscuit tin, where all the leftover cash money went. It was probably tax-free too. Someone else saying on education, we should be educating kids so they can think in the adult world rather than next-gen manufacturing. That'll be dated by the time the pupil's old enough to be working. We should be talking about civics and philosophy. Lots still to come on 9 to Noon. We'll be talking parenting next.
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5: RNZ News at 10 o'clock. Good morning, Atamarie. I'm Evie Ashton. The Ruapehu mayor says Ohakune's water problem is more serious than originally thought, and he can't confirm when the town will have a working water supply again. Water supplies to the central North Island town have been turned off because last month's earthquake near Taumarunui damaged a major water pipeline. Western Curtin says it's been more difficult to fix the problem than had initially been thought.
6: And it could well be that we have an emergency situation to actually get water from elsewhere through tankers or the like. So I can't speculate whether or not we can get our own plant up and running in time.
5: The water had been expected to be back on by this afternoon, but Western Curtin says that's no longer the case. The Prime Minister is defending a commitment to budget responsibility rules, despite not yet achieving them. The National Party has committed to rules aimed at returning to surplus, cutting debt and keeping taxes low if returned to power. Christopher Luxon accepted his government hasn't achieved those goals in its current term.
7: We inherited what's called a structural deficit. The books have been in red now for 7 years. We've certainly been decelerating and slowing the growth in the debt, and we've made some good progress. The $50 billion in savings, which we can put into frontline services. The surplus now pulled forward a year earlier than planned in 28-29.
5: National had promised in its 2023 fiscal plan to have a surplus this financial year. 500 schools have been selected for solar technology under the government's plan to try to ease the pressure of high energy costs. A $30 million fund established in June will be used to install solar panels on 340 North Island schools, 157 in the South Island and 3 in the Chathams. Energy Minister Simeon Brown says the schools were selected because they were experiencing energy insecurity or were facing excessive costs. Hatohone St John says it's in discussions with Health NZ about ensuring the ambulance service and its staff can cope long term. It's declared a major incident response after two consecutive weeks that set records as its busiest ever. Luca Foreman reports.
8: St John's Director of Ambulance Operations, Doug Gallagher, says staff are under significant strain. He says Health NZ, which contracts the charity to provide the ambulance service, has provided welcome additional resources for the past 4 years, but the parties are in talks about the next four-year contract. He hopes to have that firmed up around October. Health NZ says it supports St John's decision to activate a major incident response, and it's working closely with it to support patient flow through hospitals and other services.
5: The President of Local Government New Zealand says councils have faced a tight turnaround to do proper community consultation and submit amalgamation plans. The cut-off for councils to submit proposals was midnight last night, just 3 months since they were invited to by government. Those who failed to merge voluntarily could face a government-imposed restructuring after the 2028 local elections. Gisborne Mayor and Local Government President Riet Stoltz says it's not yet clear how many councils have submitted plans. Israel's Prime Minister has explicitly rejected the United States' latest peace proposal for Gaza. A week ago, Donald Trump made what he called an historic announcement that Hamas had agreed to lay down its arms. The ABC's Matthew Doran reports.
9: In his weekly pre-cabinet remarks, Benjamin Netanyahu said the 15-point plan announced by the US President Donald Trump was deeply flawed and insisted while Israel and the US were in discussions on it, his country would never back it in its current form. The plan came as a result of negotiations brokered by the Trump administration's Board of Peace, convincing Hamas to lay down its weapons. But Hamas says it will only do so if certain conditions are met, including the withdrawal of Israeli troops from large swathes of Gaza's territory. Benjamin Netanyahu says that will only happen after Hamas hands over its weapons, not before.
5: And the Houthis in Yemen are reported to have killed at least 11 people in a missile attack on the government-controlled city of Mocha. The Iran-backed group has also carried out a drone strike against a Saudi oil refinery on the Red Sea. The conflict reignited last month when the Houthis announced a blockade of Saudi shipping in the Red Sea. That's the news. Koe maunga pitupitu kōrero. A short forecast is next.
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5: The short forecast from Met Service to midnight tonight. Northland, Auckland, Coromandel, Bay of Plenty, Waikato and Waitomo. Mainly fine weather. Some morning low cloud or fog and the chance of a shower from Auckland downwards to the southwest. More fog tonight. Gisborne to Wairarapa, also Wellington and Nelson, mainly fine. The chance of a shower south of Napier until evening. Tangmerinui to Kapiti, including the central high country. Morning fog patches and a few showers gradually clearing. Buller and Grey, showers clearing this evening. Marlborough, Canterbury, Otago and Southland, mostly cloudy. Scattered rain becoming confined tonight to the Canterbury foothills. Fiordland and Westland, fine or becoming fine. Chatham Islands, morning rain drying out, then showers from this afternoon, possibly heavy and thundery. I apologise ahead of time and ahead of the texts that say I should not say downwards, I should say southwards. It's 6 minutes past 10. We'll have news headlines on the half hour.
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15: Oki mai anō. Indeed. Downwards or southwards, 2101, let us know. We'll do a little straw poll. Andrew, the producer, is not happy at this, I don't think.
0: You are listening to 9 to Noon on RNZ National. Susie Ferguson in for Catherine Ryan for the week. Catherine on holiday, back next week. Lots and lots of you getting in touch with us this morning also on 2101. There was the one that I read out just before we went to the news at 10 o'clock there, saying that students at school shouldn't be educated in subjects that will be dated by the time the pupil's old enough to be working, and that we should be teaching civics and philosophy and critical thinking as well. Skills that will last a lifetime, this texter says. Someone else in touch on AI as well, saying AI is so very concerning. AI comes on smartphones at the top when you search anything. It does seem to be on everything these days if you go to write an email. AI offers to write it for you. It is absolutely everywhere. Do let us know what you think about that one. Someone else saying on IRD and the horticulture industry, which we were talking about on 9 to Noon about an hour ago, this person says, isn't it interesting how IRD is always wanting to investigate the lowest wage earners but never investigate white-collar crime or possibly schemes? Yes, slightly unclear from the IRD situation whether it is workers or indeed businesses or subcontractors. I think it is the whole ecosystem that they are looking at there. Someone else in touch on money. We were talking about Buffer Builder, this new app from the Retirement Commission, as a way of being able to have a rainy day savings, money that you can squirrel away. Karen's been in touch saying, I use the Fijoa app to round up every transaction to the nearest dollar. That's the same sort of thing as one of the options on this Buffer Builder as well. It does, however, go into my KiwiSaver via IRD, which is fine for me, as being over 65, I can draw down any time. I've saved over $600 in less than a year. Says quite a bit about my expenditure, says Karen. Such a good idea, though, to be able to put away a few cents here and there, and it all does add up, absolutely. Now, still to come this hour on the programme, we will be going around the Motu to Auckland. Simon Wilson with us at around 10:45, talking about, amongst other things, the imminent opening of the CRL. Also at around 10:35, about half an hour's time, we'll be talking with Kieran Das. She's in reviewing two different books, Said the Dead, one of them, and Sophie Standing There, the other. We will hear what Kieran makes of those. Now, though, let's go to our next guest on 9 to Noon. And growing up in the far north, Te Tai Tokorau, Louis Davis had what you'd consider to be an idyllic childhood, with engaged and loving parents, beaches and nature right on the doorstep, and friends and family nearby. No wonder, as a teenager, he was bored. It took moving away for university and then living the corporate life in Wellington to realise that a move back home might be in order, as he and his wife began to have children and put down their own roots. Well, Louis captures his life, his whānau, and his way of life in social media videos, and has amassed a massive following, more than 2 million on TikTok. And he's wanting to show Māori fathers that are loving, supportive and connected to their whenua. He's recently released a book about his life and experience. It's titled The Modern Dad. Louis with us now. Kia ora, how are you?
12: Kia ora, morena. Thanks for having me.
0: Lovely to talk to you this morning. Really great to have you on 9 to Noon. And congratulations on the book launch. I think it was out last week. Who was the book for? Who did you have in mind when you were writing it?
12: In my mind was selfishly my own mokopuna, you know. I think one day when I'm not here and my videos, I think, will be in the mush of the internet, it'll be this precious taonga that sits here, you know, for my mokopuna to read and read about their koro. And yeah, I think the wider context, you know, I'd love for anyone who's going on the parenting journey that is feeling scared and overwhelmed and anxious to have a taonga to hold with them as they navigate that experience. It's not a book with all these hacks and what to do, and I'm not an expert, but we just kind of explore my life as a storyteller, and then kind of some of the things I've picked up along the way, being a dad that, like everybody, is kind of just stumbling through it.
0: Indeed, it does feel like you're stumbling through parenthood most of the time, or at least that's my experience. But you do, you say you're not an expert, but you do have a lot of practical advice as well as sort of personal reflection and information about your own life. Why did you want to actually structure it that particular way?
12: I think I think growing up as a Māori kid in the north, I kind of didn't really know what I had. You know, being connected to the Tai Ao and the Moana, being able to fish and dive and grow our own food. And I think a lot of Kiwis, we don't realise how special our life is here, even just having, even if you do live urban, having access to the beaches and access to grass and all those sorts of things. And so kind of, it's a love letter to our way of life here, you know, what it is, how special it is to grow up in Aotearoa. I was very lucky to have amazing parents, you know, very loving, attentive dad and mum. And yeah, so it's a love letter to them and all the lessons that they taught me, and then my incredible wife and our four kids. Our fourth arrives in about 4 weeks.
0: Wow.
12: I'm currently sitting in the car outside my girls' gymnastic lessons. I often wonder, how are we going to add a fourth child to the mix? But like all parents, we'll figure it out together and with the help of our village.
0: Absolutely, you will. Yeah, exciting times when you've got another one on the way. You mentioned there your family, your mum and dad, and being very close there. What was it that you liked about the way they approached parenting you?
12: I think my dad, he grew up without a dad. My grandfather wasn't in the picture, and he would have had every excuse to be a pretty terrible dad. But he was incredible, you know, by his own willpower. He broke the cycle, and he was incredibly engaged, incredibly interested. You know, he wasn't just at every one of my games growing up. He was at every training. You know, my mother, you know, she calls me her scrumptious muffin. You know, and she, if I liked a song, it was interesting to her because it was interesting to me, you know, a show that I liked, clothing brands that I liked. My parents were incredibly interested in me. And if you have that as a child, if your parents think, you know, your ideas matter, you know, that you're interesting and wonderful and what you have to say is of value, you know, I face the world with so much kaha, so much courage because that was my foundation from my parents. Mm. Yeah, I live a strange life, you know, where millions of people watch my life, but the strength of all that comes from having loving parents that from a young age made me believe that my ideas and my goals mattered. Yeah, my big picture for what I'm trying to do with my storytelling is, you know, I'm a large tattooed Tane Māori, and there isn't this portrayal in media that we're soft and playful, loving to our kids and our partner. And, you know, for a long time, the biggest story ever told about the Māori household was once we were warriors. But that's not how I grew up. You know, I grew up in love. I grew up with incredible parents, you know, an incredible village. And that's a story that I want to tell, you know. I never use a cheap stereotype about my people for a laugh. You know, I never portray us as dumb or drunk or hoary or dangerous. And yeah, last year we did 3.5 billion views. My hope is that that story be so big, so far reaching that it'll wash away any negative stereotype about us that came before me. You know, if you're in Ireland, if you're in Jamaica, wherever you are in the world, if this is the only thing that you see about my people, about the Iwi Māori, I want to leave you with an impression that we are a people of goodness. You know, we love our whānau, we look after the moana and the Tai Ao that sustain us. And I take that responsibility very seriously.
0: Is this one of the reasons why you have shared so much of your life online, on social media, because you're wanting to break some of those stereotypes? And how comfortable is that?
12: I think I have a different responsibility, being who I am, looking the way that I am in media, because, yeah, you can't think of someone, you can't think of a Tane Māori that there is this well-known story about being soft and playful and loving with their family. That doesn't exist. We don't have movies about it. We don't have TV shows about it. All of the stories about us that are large and far-reaching are the opposite. So I see that as my responsibility. I see that as an opportunity to make a difference to our public perception. And so, yes, my life has changed a lot, and I'm away a lot now around the world by myself, ironically not at home with my whānau, but I take that mission very seriously, and with the support of my whānau, I think that's what I'll do for the rest of my life.
0: How did you first get into what we call content creation now?
12: It's a weird one, because if I speak to rangatahi, if I speak to young people now, they all understand the scope of the industry. They all understand its place. It's as normal to them as, you know, being a, you know, like a teacher or something like that. So they know the profession side of it. But when I was coming up, when I was sitting at university, you know, we're learning about comms and marketing. That's what I studied at university. And we're not talking about social media at all. It was actually a uni assignment, my first year of university. My lecturer, David McKee, he was crazy. He used to dance and sing and point at you, and you'd have to stand up and dance, and he'd give out money. And in a class of 400 people, he gave everyone an A+ on a 30% assignment. And he was like, you've got the grade. You don't have to worry about it. Just take something you love, something that you would do for free, and convince somebody to pay you for it. And I started making short films, telling stories about my life at that stage, being a teenager at university. And I fell in love with the art of storytelling. How do you take an idea and how do you get many people to care about that idea? And yeah, I came at the start of the social media era. You know, I grew up without it, but as a young adult, it was arriving and it was establishing itself as a part of all of our lives. And it obviously is what it is now, but yeah, I fell in love with that craft very early, and I've just never not been interested in it. I've remained interested in it all these years.
0: You're listening to 9 to Noon here on RNZ National. Susie Ferguson in for Catherine Ryan. We're talking with Louis Davis this morning. His new book, The Modern Dad, is out now. You've built a huge audience online, and a big moment there was a picture you posted of you and your wife on your wedding day. Can you tell us a little bit about this one, Louis?
12: I've been married for 10 years now. It's our 10-year anniversary this year. And like all people that have been married, it's a long day. And in between the service and the reception, I got the bridal party to stop at KFC for a quick snack. My wife wasn't too happy about it, but I managed to convince the bridal party to take a little wedding pic outside KFC. And that photo went everywhere. I think it's one of the, it has over a billion impressions. It's one of the most shared New Zealand posts of all time. It follows me around in life. KFC, they pay for our honeymoon. They flew us out to the first KFC in Kentucky. And yeah, it's a pretty hectic thing that no matter what I do with my life, it continues to continues to follow me around.
0: And you mentioned the situation with your dad's experience growing up. You do get into some sort of heavy and more serious parts of your life in the book as well, including your dad's experience with his own dad. A lot of pain there with what happened. Can you tell us a little bit about his story?
12: Well, it's interesting. When I talked to my dad, he only ever knew not having a dad. So he doesn't remember it kind of the same way his older siblings did. He's the youngest of five, and my grandfather left when my grandmother was pregnant with my dad. And he was just never part of his life, which is a real tough thing to go through, obviously, as a son. But I think what he took so seriously, because that's what was missing from his life. No one to teach him how to catch a fish, no one to be at his games, no one to pick him up from boarding school, you know. Because that person just wasn't there in his life, he took it so serious being present for me and my siblings. And I admire him so much because of that. He's my hero, and I actually would even be a little bit understanding of my dad kind of not getting things right as a dad himself, but it was incredible. And one of my favorite things to do where my life has gone and how things have changed is to be able to honor my parents and look after my parents and spoil them. And it's, yeah, they deserve to share in all the good ways that my life has changed. And yeah, the first thing I was ever proud to be was their son. And yeah, despite a very tough upbringing, I had an incredible father that just broke the cycle in our whānau by sheer will. So it's not something that can be taught. You know, there's no program that you could follow. He just decided by sheer willpower that his kids would have a different life than what he had.
0: Mm. Growing up without that everyday father figure, but your dad did have someone who stepped up for him, and that was Mike.
12: Yeah, I think a lot of people who grow up without a parent, there's often someone that stands in the gap. You know, sometimes it's a teacher, a youth worker, you know, a neighbor, an uncle,

0: part of a community, and we have responsibilities to it, to our neighbours, you know, to the young people and the old people that live in our area. And I think that's something we still clutch to in the north. I think we still have that, but it's so much harder to replicate that in the cities. You know, people live in apartment buildings and don't know people on their floor. You know, they don't know the people in the street. You know, they don't give their time to help elderly in the area. And something I'm really proud of in the north is, you know, when we go diving and hunting and we have kai, we take it to our elderly. You know, we help people move, we help people clean up. When someone passes away, our community rally around the tangi and we generate the resources to honour someone and their whānau. And I think for all the things we don't have in the regions, like we don't have shops and hospitals and we don't have so much key infrastructure, but we have community, we have each other. And yeah, I think Mike is a really important person for me to honour in the book, because if I didn't write that down, you know, no one knows that story. And he's just a guy in the community who gave his time over a long period of time, and he changed a young person's life. I think that is one of the most beautiful things about Aotearoa, about our way of life, especially in the regions. And I hope we can find ways to build that in the cities or keep it in the regions.
1: Yeah, how important was your dad's experience when you were contemplating becoming a father yourself?
0: I was so excited for my dad to become a grandfather. You know, one of the most simplest ways we honor our parents is by giving them a grandchild that they can be a part of their life. You know, the way it's brought so much joy to my parents, you know, getting to have grandkids. And we're living the time where my generation, where long before we're anywhere close to thinking about kids, we're thinking about our money, thinking about our house, thinking about our travels, thinking about our career, you know, that marathon we want to run or that boat we want to have. And kids are quite low on that list of priorities. And yes, the world is changing and the world has different stresses now, but yeah, having a kid and getting to take that back to your village, especially in a Māori context, that's the honour of a lifetime. You know, it is aspirational to have kids, for them to be loved by their grandparents and their aunties and their uncles and the village that raised me. You know, it's something I'm very proud of. There's honestly about 10 adults in my life that have the same standing as my parents. And I mean that with respect to my parents. When you grow up in a village context, you know, my grandparents, they can tell me off. You know, what they say matters. They give and take my mana. You know, my aunties and uncles that I spent significant chunks of time with growing up, because everyone pitches in. You know, every child belongs to more than just their parents. And, you know, we can forget that in the context that we're living.
1: For you, what are the best bits about being a dad?
0: Your kids just want to hang out with you. And it doesn't matter who you are or what you do or what money you've accumulated in your lifetime or how much money you make, or none of that matters to them. They just want you. They want you to be around. They want you to be there. They want you on your hands and knees being a dinosaur, you know, looking at their Ushis collection, you know, like bouncing on the tramp with them. They want to look up at their school production and see your face. You know, they want to look across in the middle of their game on Saturday morning and see your face. That's all they ask of you, to be around. And that's a simple riddle, a simple challenge from our kids, which is just, I'll love you with everything I got if you're just here for me, Dad. And that's my favorite thing, to look at, for your kids to look up in a crowd and they're winning some made up award at their assembly, like kindest year one or something, and they look up and they're just scanning the whole school for your face, and they see your face at the back of the auditorium, and the way their face lights up, all they want is you to be there. All they want is to matter. This is my favorite thing, that smile when they see you in a crowd. It's the best.
1: In the book, you also do confront various issues that you've struggled with, including things like body positivity. And how important do you think it is for particularly young men to see that it's okay to have these struggles and thoughts, yeah, and to be able

0: I don't think I have any body positivity. I it's quite blunt, you know. I've battled with an eating disorder since I was a child, which is a bit of a left turn if you're reading the book. It's just like, it's not particularly helpful for everyone, but it's like, it's a unique thing about my life that has been very dominant inside of my mind. Because I'm a very unlikely person. There's definitely no one publicly in our country that has had to go through this. To the point where if you're hearing this, you'd probably be quite confused hearing that, and which is what makes it hard to kind of move through the world when you've dealt with that, you know, since I was a little child in primary school. And the reason I've never actually talked about it online, or it's still strange for me to talk about it in interviews, is because it's never something I feel like I've overcome. You know, it's not a lesson that I have because I'm on the other side. It's just something that I've gone through my whole life since I was a child. But I'm glad we put it in the book, even though I've been very scared for people to read it, because in many ways I'm held up on this pedestal for the way I am as a person, the life that I live, and then this is this thing which I've always thought of inside me as very broken. It's affected me very negatively in my life, and very painful thing. I honestly gave up a long time ago that anything would ever be different for me. I never kind of thought I would ever be better. I'm still not. But the thing that gave me hope for something different was the arrival of my girls. I'm terrified of the idea that they would live with this as well. And my hope is that my girls can have a different future. And I don't have the answers to that, but I know somewhere inside of that answers lie in not running from this and being fuck on ma about it, and not, burying it deep inside a box in my mind. So this is honestly, it's a pretty hectic way to do it, but this was kind of my first step, like talking about it publicly. And again, still really scared of people to read that part in the book because I don't have any answers. It's just a tough thing I've gone through my whole life. I continue to go through now.
1: Well, all the very best to you, and congratulations on the book, and indeed the next child, number 4 in about a month. Good luck with that when it happens. That is Louis Davis with us. His book is called The Modern Dad. And you're listening to 9 to Noon on RNZ National. It is now 29 minutes to 11.
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3: Mata Marie, good morning. I'm Evie Ashton. The Ruapehu mayor says Ohakune's water problem is more serious than originally thought, and water won't be flowing through the town's taps again this afternoon. 500 schools have been selected for solar technology from a $30 million government fund. Hatohone St John is in discussions with Health NZ about ensuring it can cope long term. And Israel's Prime Minister has explicitly rejected the United States' latest peace proposal for Gaza. Those are the headlines on RNZ National. Our next full bulletin's at 11.
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1: 28 minutes to 11, you are with RNZ National with 9 to Noon. Susie Ferguson in for Catherine Ryan this week. Plenty still to come, including after 11 o'clock. We will be talking politics with Tracy Martin and Bridget Morton this morning. Also at around 11.30, a new book that is out called Marrow, Whole Animal Eating. It's by butcher and chef Nick Thompson, encouraging us to eat all of the animal, make use of every single part. Some really beautiful photography in that book. So we'll be talking about his philosophy around whole animal eating at about 11.30 this morning, and also Off the Beaten Track with Wayne Costello at around 11.45, going down south to Westland Way. Now, though, let's talk with Kieran Das, who's in with us this morning with a couple of books to review. Kieran, kia ora, how are you?
7: Morning, Susie. What a treat.
1: I know. A treat for me to also to be able to speak to you. Gosh, you must be busy. Word Christchurch coming up soon.
7: Yes, yep, right in the thick of delivering a festival. So a lot of things jangling around in my head. And one of the books that I've got to talk about today, well, it's funny because when I was coming into the studio, I thought, oh, these are two completely different books and nothing, they're at two complete different ends of the literary spectrum and nothing unifies them. But then I sort of thought, actually, they're both about a love of reading. And one of them is set in the backdrop of a literary festival, so it was a bit recognisable and a little bit triggering.
1: Okay, which one would you like to start with in that case? Is that do you want to start with the Ann Patchett one in that case?
7: Yeah, Meg Mason. Mm. Yeah, yeah, who is, of course, good mates with Ann Patchett. Mm. So the book is called Sophie Standing There, and it's by Meg Mason. And it's their fourth book, and she's really well known for her enduring bestseller, Sorrow and Bliss, from 2020, and that novel was huge. And I really did not like that novel, personally. I mean, I read it, but it just was not my thing at all. But I was really intrigued by this new novel, Sophie Standing There, when I learned that the character Sophie works for a writer's festival, which is actually my job, and you'll relate to this too, Susie, because, of course, you're a seasoned hand at the festival participant end of things yourself, aren't you?
1: Oh, great. It's great fun, usually, I would say. But it must be so difficult to deliver one of these things. So many different things in your brain. All the details.
7: Yeah, yeah, all the details. And it's really funny, reading this book, there are so many recognisable things. Sophie is a sound technician, so she works in production, and I thought that was so clever because it gives her a really good vantage point to be an observer. Because, you know, these are the people that are kind of in the wings and they kind of deal with writers and chairs at writers' festivals, you know, just as they're about to go on stage. And they're kind of a little bit discreet as well, you know, like you don't really notice them, but they notice everything. So she's got a really good perspective, I think. And it's funny, reading this book, you know, the other day I was looking at chairs to put on a stage, you know, and thinking of the things that people sit on, thinking of, you know, what would be optimal for the writer's comfort, but also high enough for audience visibility. And it's sort of just one of those like little details that, you know, people probably wouldn't think about. And then literally in this book, Sophie is doing exactly the same thing.
1: I don't know if, is this a good thing that you're reading this book, Kieran?
7: I don't know if it is. It might be a bit mad. Because on one hand, it is kind of reassuring and comforting and very funny because, you know, you're sort of thinking of all the characters that pop up here. You know, you recognise them. There's, you know, writers and publicists and audience members, and it's kind of pitch perfect. But then as I got further through it and closer to the festival that we deliver, it sort of did become a little bit triggering and kind of invading my dreams and kind of waking up in the night. But it's not in jokey. It is about a love of reading and a love of books. And Sophie is a really lovely character. There's nothing awful about her. She's really humble and she's really lonely. And she develops, I don't know if you've heard of this, a parasocial relationship.
1: Mm. Tell us more.
7: Yeah, so it's when somebody develops a relationship in their head with someone who has a public profile or a celebrity, you know, someone who doesn't know that they exist. And Sophie becomes really obsessed with a writer called Lilac Dunn. Mm. And she feels seen. And that is one of the things that we do love about reading, right? You know, we sort of feel connection and we recognise things. It's one of the comforts and joys of reading.
1: And with that, where does this go? Because she meets Lilac at the festival, doesn't she?
7: She does meet Lilac at the festival, and they end up hanging out together, and Lilac says, I'm not nice. And so it's kind of breaking down that fourth wall in a way. And anyway, you know, Sophie is someone who is so kind of one of those quiet achievers, really diligent, really good at her job, but not really noticed. You know, even automatic doors don't open for her because she's that invisible. And I just thought it was a really, really thoughtful, warm-hearted kind of look at connection and loneliness and looking for that and the love of reading. And, you know, not everyone works for a writer's festival, of course, but, you know, a lot of people love books and readings and develop kind of relationships with the writer that they really adore. Mm. And so there will be a lot in here that people will find really charming. And it's funny, it's kind of satirical but never unkind. So I was really charmed by this book.
1: Oh, that sounds really lovely, actually. You have another book for us as well, Kieran. Said the Dead.
7: Yes, Said the Dead. And I thought, oh, this is the complete opposite end of the literary spectrum because, you know, the Sophie Standing There by Meg Mason is very, it's quite, you know, it's quite commercial literary fiction. Whereas this one is a really strange hybrid non-fiction work. It's by an Irish writer called Darren na Grifa, who is an Irish writer, a poet. They write non-fiction. This is their second work of non-fiction. They've written a lot of poetry books. And I was thinking, oh, she would make such a good guest on RNZ. Of course, Kim Hill did interview her in 2021.
1: Uh-huh.
7: But this new book, I think you'd find it really interesting too. It's tricky to categorise. It's called Said the Dead, and it's a work of Irish history autofiction. It's kind of a ghost story, a memoir, and a long poem. And it's one of those books that serves as a reminder of the thrilling possibilities and that, you know, limitless boundaries of writing and the exploration that it can take. And it begins with the history of a derelict hospital in Cork. And Darren is referred to as the reader. And she becomes completely enchanted by this building and its history. It was an institute or asylum for women in Victorian times. And she goes to the local archive to research the building and the women who were residents there and finds that, you know, all the case books from the institution were preserved and kept and retained. So she goes to the archive and just absorbs herself in reading about these patients, which were written by the doctor at this asylum. Throughout the book, she refers to it as, in multiple ways, a building, an asylum, an institution or a hospital. And the women come to life on the page and she's sort of writing about them to honour their lives. So it's sort of a history of this imposing 19th century Gothic building. You know, it's got turrets and lots of windows. And then there's episodic moments in time of these women who were residents there. And she builds a character of the woman, the doctor, Dr. Lucia, who she describes arriving at the institution for her first job. She stayed there for 38 years. And I don't know, there's sort of a real divine sense in this reading experience. It's sort of because the women who live there have been documented by the doctor and then read by Darren, who is then sort of transmitting those stories onto the page and then we read it.
1: Mm.
7: I think the hook for me, though, was the details that archives and records hold. And, you know, I'm a real heritage head and just the kind of idea of archives and the importance of them and, you know, retaining information. And I think it's really important for us to remember the value of them, you know. And not all institutions kept their casebooks. And Ireland, of course, has a history of destroyed archives. So these are precious.
1: Absolutely are. Thank you so much. It was lovely to talk to you, Kieran. Also fantastic to hear about these two books. Kieran Das there reviewing Said the Dead by Darren Nuriofa and also Meg Mason's Sophie Standing There. It is 17 minutes to 11 now on 9 to Noon. Simon Wilson coming shortly to tell us about, amongst other things, of course, the opening date for the CRL in Auckland. Now though, let's have a spot of music. This is Dry Spell by Casey Musgraves.

0: Dry Spell. Casey Musgraves there. Lots of people getting in touch about Louis Davis. We were talking about his new book, The Modern Dad, and indeed his life. What an inspirational man that was, this person says. It says, thanks, Suze. I'm not sure if that's from Suze or if they're saying thank you to me, Suze. Anyway, thanks, Suze. Someone else saying, we need so much more of this conversation. Oh my goodness, what a fantastic message. Rachel saying, what a wonderful interview. My heart is full listening to it. Someone else saying, the man and the book should be shared with the world. It would be a better place. That's from Graham in Nelson this morning. Michael as well, last one for now, saying, hi, just tuned in. I feel so proud, reflected pride as another dad of Louis, bringing such courageous honesty that reveals a generous aroha for children, parents, dads. I feel hopeful because of you, Louis. Mihi aroha, Michael. Thank you, all of you, for getting in touch this morning. 2101. If you want to have your 2 cents worth popped into the pot, still to come after 11 o'clock, talking politics with Bridget Morton and Tracy Martin, our political commentators today. Now, though, at 12 minutes to 11, we are going to go around the motu, and we're in Tamaki Makaurau this morning with Simon Wilson. Kia ora, Simon.
1: Kia ora, Susie.
0: You are a listener columnist based up in Auckland, and you must be beside yourself, Simon.
1: Well, it does seem like half the city's beside itself. We're in this, you know, that wonderful moment before an exciting big new thing happens and everybody's full of the sense of this is how good it will be. And we're talking about the City Rail Link here.
0: Of course.
1: And the reality may not be quite that good, of course, because
0: it never is
1: as good as the dream, you know. But we're enjoying this moment. The City Rail Link is going to open on Sunday, September the 13th. That is only 34 sleeps to go. And the Auckland Transport has already started having open days at the station. So they had one at Mangafo, Mount Eden, last Saturday. Mm-hmm. And there are two more to come at Karangahape, up on Karangahape Road. And Te Wai Horatiu, which is down in the midtown area of the city centre. And those are coming. And there were thousands of people on Saturday, and there is so much to see and get excited about in those stations.
0: You have had a bit of a go at Karangahape, though, haven't you?
1: Yes, I was there for the announcement of the opening date by the Mayor, Wayne Brown, and the Minister, Chris Bishop. Mm-hmm. That they have the longest escalator in the Southern Hemisphere, they say. I haven't been around and measured them all, of course. but it is very long. You go down and down and down.
0: Mm-hmm.
1: It's remarkable. And you get down there and you think, gosh, am I in London? It's that exciting thing. I think people are going to get something of a thrill about it. And there's also this weird thing that we talk about it as the CRL, the City Rail Link, and people go, why is it such a technical engineering name? Why hasn't it got a better name? Hmm. The reality is that when the CRL opens, it will also disappear. There won't be a CRL. There will be an expanded Auckland Rail Network, because what this new engineering feat does is join up the different networks so that you'll come in from the west and be able to go out to the east, you know, come in from the south, be able to loop around the city centre and go back again. And this will simply become a part of the network and join people up more.
0: Does it still need a name, though?
1: Well, it doesn't need a name. No, it's just going to be the rail network. It's a part that makes it work. And I guess the thing is that a lot of the criticism that's happened in the past has been that why is there so much money being spent on the city centre? But the reality is this is money that's being spent across the whole city. Mm. And a good example of that is Andy Baker, who's a city councillor who chairs the council's transport committee. He lives in Drury, way in the deep south of the city, there are now three new stations on his line, and it's electrified all the way to Pukekohe, and that means that he is going to have a substantially shorter daily commute because of the CRL. And that's the kind of thinking that the Auckland Transport, the government and the council and everyone is hoping that the city will adopt. It's for everybody, even for the North Shore where they don't have train lines.
0: I was going to say, how is it for the North Shore?
1: Well, There is some grumpiness there, of course, but the North Shore has the country's most successful transport piece of transport infrastructure, which is the Northern Busway, which carries, I've said this before on this program, around about 40% of commuters going into the city on the morning peak over the Harbour Bridge are on a bus. It's spectacularly successful. The CRL would be good for North Shore people because if it works well, it will take cars off the road. And so the roads that North Shore people drive on to get into the city will have not so much congestion as they have now. So it will be helpful to them too.
0: Okay. And lots of new art in the stations,
1: that's right.
0: Too.
1: Yes, so in the stations, in the ceilings, on the walls, and there are a couple in the downtown area on Victoria Street. There's a large 3.7 metre bronze statue called Wahine, which is pretty much as it says on the tin. And there is another statue, which is 7 metres tall, which is an enormous tuna or eel, which is writhing up from the ground. So its head is sitting on the ground and the whole body and the tail writhe up into the air. It's also bronze. It's the work of a couple of artists called Chris Bailey and Sally Smith, and it really is rather spectacular. So it's great that that kind of civic enhancement has happened along with the enhancement of the railway lines.
0: I'm sure we will hear lots more about CRL as we get to that opening day. Tell us, though, PC 120, I think is how you say it. What's happening with the decision on this one?
1: So PC stands for plan change. Auckland, like cities all over the country, has been wrestling with the idea of how do you make intensify the city, how do you get a denser urban form that still retains the values that people like to have when living in their suburbs. Auckland Council has come to a point where they have adopted a proposal under instruction from the government, remember, to increase the number of houses in the city, adopted a proposal that means that there will be denser housing allowed around train stations, at town centres, a whole lot of town centres in the Auckland area, and other major transport hubs, but that 80% of the city will not be affected. So 80% of the city won't have higher limits for apartment blocks and so on than is now. So most people living in the suburbs won't see any change. But in those areas where there are good services, good transport links, good water services and so on, there is the capacity for more density. Unfortunately, because we're in a depressed economy, nobody's building anything at the moment. So this is not something that's going to change in a hurry.
0: Well, this is the thing, isn't it? That means that indeed people are not building. A lot of our builders, I think, have gone across to Australia.
1: That's right. And also many developers are choosing the easier option, which is to build in what's called greenfields outside the city urban limits. Now, this is not part of the council's strategy. The council's unhappy about this. I think the government has mixed views about it. But the spectacular example is that instead of there being plans in place to put in apartment buildings around those three new CRL stations, which have all kind of got barren areas just absolutely ripe for development. There is enormous development going in Uriwa to the north of the city on what is now farmland. It doesn't fit with the infrastructure, so there is no capacity for wastewater. So the plan is to truck the wastewater from that development over the Brindaman Hills to Whangarei for decades, because Watercare has made it clear that they will not be able to put in wastewater facilities there before 2050. Watercare opposed this, the Auckland Council opposed it, but the planning rules allowed it to happen, so it is going ahead.
0: It feels extraordinary that that's the case.
1: It absolutely is extraordinary, and I haven't seen anywhere anyone give a satisfactory answer. Meanwhile, a new row has broken out in Devonport, where there are developers who want to put in mid-rise buildings over some of the shops in the city centre. Devonport's one of possibly the only suburb in the whole city that doesn't have any medium-rise buildings, no apartment blocks at all. And the argument comes down to, if they do this, it will ruin the character of our lovely seaside village, versus our lovely seaside village is struggling and there are not enough people here, so shops are really struggling. If we put in the capacity for people to live here and more offices here, because it's on a transport hub, which is the ferry, then we will revitalise the village, secure its future, and it will be good for everyone. Those two arguments never meet in the middle. You either have to adopt one or the other, and that clash is happening right now in Devonport.
0: Now, a couple of minutes to talk about something else. You've got an awful lot to talk about. I wonder what you would like to pick.
1: Well, there's a couple of things here that I think are worth saying in terms of what the council's been up to. There is a We Read Auckland program that the Auckland Libraries are running at the moment, which has 24 recent books which they're promoting. These are by New Zealand authors, and 10 New Zealand local authors are giving talks at various libraries around the city. So it's people like Charlotte Grimshaw, Paula Morris, Barbara Drever, Witty Ihimara Smiler. So they're public events that people might be interested in. The council has a hospo hub, which is offering help to cafes and restaurants and bars who are trying to negotiate all the regulations. It's really good that they're proactive on that. It's the kind of thing that a modern council does. And there was an extraordinary thing that happened just recently where councillors were presented with proposals for the board members of the council-controlled organisations like Auckland Transport and Watercare to be given substantial salary increases or fees increases, plus 18%, up 33% for Watercare. The chair of the council committee looking at this, Daniel Newman, said, "My head exploded when I saw this." And unanimously, the councillors rejected it and told the officials to go away and come back with something that was rather more in the spirit of the times.
0: Indeed. We will watch and see what happens next. Thank you very much, Simon Wilson there, columnist with The Listener, in from Auckland today with us on 9 to Noon as we go around the Motu. And of course, lots of you still getting in touch about Louis. This was our feature guest this hour. His book, The Modern Dad, Louis Davis. Someone saying, "I'm feeling very moved by your guest talking about the most important thing for kids is to be there. For them to see your face and to want to be with you. After 13 years of being a stay-at-home mum with an 8-year-old and a 13-year-old, I'm questioning what to do next. And was the at times grind of it all worth it? Potentially going out to a job now without much in my CV, although I'm university educated. For me, knowing that my kids will love me and hate me and remember good and bad, they will know I was always there for them. Aroha nui for the reminder." That's from Anna this morning. Anna, thanks so much for getting in touch with us. Plenty still in the kete here on 9 to Noon. We're going to be talking politics after the 11 o'clock news, which we are just racing towards now, as it's about 1 minute to 11 o'clock. Tracy Martin and Bridget Morton in with us. Also, we will be speaking with chef and butcher Nick Thompson. His new book, Marrow, is about whole animal eating.
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3: RNZ News at 11 o'clock. Good morning, Atamarie. I'm Evie Ashton. The Ruapehu mayor says Ohakune may need emergency water supplies through tankers as an immediate solution to its water problem. Supplies have been turned off to the central North Island town after last month's earthquake near Tangmadunui was found to have damaged a major water pipeline. It was hoped to be repaired by this afternoon, but Western Curtin says that won't be the case. He doesn't know when residents will have tap water restored. Ohakune schools will be closed today and some businesses may need to close. The Education Minister says many of the schools selected by the government's Solar in Schools program are small, rural and isolated. The first 500 schools to get solar panels from the $30 million program have been announced. 340 are in the North Island, 157 in the South Island and 3 in the Chathams. Erica Stanford says many of them have energy resilience issues or are large schools with high energy consumption. The installation will take place over 3 years. Contact Energy is teaming up with Australian data centre company CDC to explore the possibility of a giant new data centre in Taranaki. Contact revealed the plans when announcing its record full-year profit of $423 million. The proposed 250-megawatt data centre would be built near the site of Contact's recently retired Taranaki gas plant in Stratford and be powered by new wind, solar and geothermal developments. Chief Executive Mike Fuge says data centres can capitalise on renewable energy.
4: It's the very fact that they can go hand in hand with investment in not one, not two, but three different types of renewable technologies going forward is a fantastic opportunity.
3: Mike Fuge believes the data centre project could create around 600 jobs at the peak of construction. A new electrical furnace that will save the country a million tonnes of emissions a year has been fired up at Glenbrook Steel Mill. The electric arc furnace, operated by NZ Steel, has produced its first commercial batch of steel 2 years after the project was given the green light. The furnace replaces two of the mill's four coal-fired kilns and will produce steel from recycled scrap. The project received $140 million in co-investment from the previous government's Industrial Decarbonisation Fund. Once operating at full capacity, the furnace will save the country a full 1% of its total emissions. Iran's foreign minister says while a deal with Oman on new shipping routes in the Strait of Hormuz is nearly done, it won't necessarily lead to the waterways reopening. Iran has issued a fresh list of conditions for the Strait's reopening. They include the US ending its naval blockade of Iranian ports and a permanent end to the war with Iran and its allies. Abbas Araghchi says the US must agree to these demands before regular traffic will resume.
5: The old routes will be replaced with new ones. Experts are currently working on the maps. This, however, does not mean that the Strait of Hormuz will be reopened. An agreement on the routes may be reached, but reopening the strait depends on a separate set of conditions being met.
3: The Trump administration has been touting an imminent deal for days, while Iran has denied it's in any talks with the US. A spokesperson for Auckland Airport says some regional and domestic flights will be affected after a fire alarm evacuation this morning. Travellers are now re-entering the domestic terminal at Auckland Airport after emergency services completed necessary checks. And the developers of a heritage building in Auckland have until today to comply with a council bylaw notice to board up all accessible openings and remove any structures that could be used for entry. The former Carrington Hospital in Mount Albert has been empty for 5 years and is a target for theft and vandalism, including the removal of roofing tiles. Chris Casey is part of a group that protests outside the building weekly in a campaign to protect it from decay. He says locals want to fundraise to weatherproof it.
6: If it's a case of money, we'll then speak to the community. We're good fundraisers. We know where we can get money from. I don't think it's a huge amount of money to weatherproof it.
3: Auckland Council issued the second of two bylaw notices to the iwi group with development rights for the site last month. That's the news. Koinanga Pitupitu Kōrero. A short forecast is next.
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3: The short forecast from Met Service to midnight tonight. Northland, Auckland, Coromandel, Bay of Plenty, Waikato and Waitomo. Mainly fine weather, some morning low cloud or fog and the chance of a shower about and south of Auckland, mainly in the west. More fog patches tonight. From Gisborne to Wairarapa, also Wellington and Nelson. Mainly fine, the chance of a shower south of Napier until tonight. Taumaru Nui to Kapiti, including the central high country. Morning fog patches and a few showers gradually clearing and fine spells increasing. Buller and Grey, showers clearing this evening. Marlborough, Canterbury, Otago and Southland. Mostly cloudy. Scattered rain becoming confined to the Canterbury foothills this evening. Fiordland and Westland, fine or becoming fine. And Chatham Islands, Rēkohu, morning rain, then partly cloudy. Showers from this afternoon, possibly heavy and thundery. It is 6 minutes past 11. We'll have news headlines on the half hour.
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10: Kia ora no, welcome back to 9 to Noon, the last hour here this Monday morning. We're going to talk politics shortly with Tracy Martin and Bridget Morton, who are in the studio with me. But lots still to come on the programme, including at around 11.45, Wayne Costello of DOC will be joining us from Franz Josef as we go off the beaten track. Also, around 11.30 this morning, we will hear from Nick Thompson, butcher and chef. He has a new book out called Marrow, which is a real celebration of whole animal eating. Nose to tail, lots of different traditions, techniques and flavours, textures also, when it comes to eating all the various different bits of an animal, something that he is very much a proponent of. We will be hearing about that philosophy from him around 11.30. Now though, let's talk politics. Bridget Morton and Tracy Martin. Kia ora, good morning.
11: Kia ora.
12: Morena.
10: Bridget, Managing Director of public and commercial law firm Franks Ogilvie, a former senior ministerial advisor for the previous National-led government, also a National Party member and currently volunteering for Hutt South MP Chris Bishop. And Tracy Martin, former New Zealand First MP and from 2017 to 2020, a minister for children, seniors, internal affairs and associate education. Currently, she is the chief executive of the Aged Care Association. Right, where to begin? Let's begin with the National Party list, which came out over the weekend, and also taking a look at that in conjunction, I suppose, with the latest polling. Bridget, where does this leave some of the high-ranking national electorate MPs and indeed list MPs, do you think?
11: Well, I think we're showing in the polls that actually it's stabilising, if not going up for National as well. So I think it's a little bit too early, even though it's, what, 88 days or something like that until the election, to actually be saying with certainty about who's in or out based on the list and the polling. I think the conversation that's been realistic for a while is that National will lose MPs. That, I think, is probably certain from that. I think that means there is not so much, I think, the senior MPs that are more in question, you know, Nicola Willis, Chris Bishop, Paul Goldsmith, Jerry Brownlee. You know, they've got winnable list positions. I think when you look at the list, what you're more concerned about is actually where's the next generation coming from? And I think, you know, they've highly ranked Nancy Liu, who is a fantastic MP, highly regarded, I think, across the House, and I think a really good addition. But I look at some of those other MPs who are at risk of not, you know, retaining their seats and not having lists. Greg Fleming in Mangakiki, I think he's a really strong MP. Mike Butterick over in the Wairarapa, you know, strong rural voice. Those are more that I think the concerns about actually if they don't hold on to their seats, what happens to that kind of next generation?
10: Yeah, Tracy, what's your view of this? Because, I mean, on the face of it, potentially, even if you're very highly placed on the list, if you're list only, you could be at risk.
12: Yeah. Excuse me. One, I think it's a good thing. I think if you want to represent the people of New Zealand, you should have to fight for it. Mm-hmm. So I think that's a plus, okay? I think being a little bit uncomfortable is a good thing. Put your best self forward and campaign. I think, you know, there was a red wave and then there wasn't. So it was always going to be a swing back, right?
10: This the tide just, comes in, the tide
12: exactly.
10: goes out.
12: Yeah. I think what's probably more noticeable now is that it's not swinging between the major parties. It's actually dissipating across some others. And yeah, I think there are some, you know, really solid, nice people who have been, and I live in the Wairarapa, who are going to be really challenged this electorate because there are some good candidates standing there who've showed their chops in Parliament. So, I mean, you know, this is the way politics works. Do your best. Don't take it personally. Things like this happen, but it's really hard to find another job next, so make sure you don't upset a whole lot of people.
10: on the situation with the polls as well, we talk a lot about the knife edge, skin of their teeth, all that kind of stuff. It looks like the coalition holding on at this stage, the Polar Polls and the Herald certainly saying the opposition has a 3% chance of forming the next government. Is the big elephant in the room, well, we don't know how big it is, opportunity?
0: in all of this, Bridget?
11: Yeah, there's definitely some electoral math that has to happen that, you know, the polar polls I don't necessarily think reflects, because it hasn't, it can't really take into account, I think, the Opportunity Party, but also what's happening in the Māori electorate seats as well, what's how that's going to flow through in terms of Labour, Te Pāti Māori, the independents holding certain votes there. I think with...
0: And notoriously hard to poll those electorates as well.
11: Absolutely, yeah. And so I think that's really going to be the sort of where... we're actually going to be looking at election night to actually see how that falls out in terms of what seats are being picked and what and what's not. I think there is definitely, it's looking like a more stable coalition of the willing on the right at the moment, which I think is going to help with their polling overall. I think the problem you've still got on the left is that, you know, Labour-Greens might be seen as a credible kind of coalition. Labour-Greens, Te Pāti Māori, maybe Opportunity as well, is a quite confused coalition. It's really unclear actually what those policies are that you'd get under that government.
12: I don't know that I would have said it looked like a stable right, to be perfectly frank. Look, there's they haven't even started campaigning. I know it feels like we're already sick of it, you know, the to-ing
0: sure
12: and fro-ing, but they actually haven't even really started campaigning until they rise on the 24th of September, and then they throw everything they've got at it, particularly knowing how close it is. I don't think we're going to see. I think we're going to keep seeing this seesawing back and forward. So, you know, put your money down and then just hold your breath, I think.
0: Do you think the momentum is going to build and hold for Opportunity to get over that 5%?
12: I think that's a really interesting question. I think, why have people shifted to a completely brand new party for the first time in a very, very long time and given them what looks like the opportunity to get over the threshold? And where are they bleeding it from? So if New Zealand First is actually, you know, taking Nationals votes, obviously, Opportunity must be pulling it out of the out of Labour. So, what will Labour do between, you know, the 24th of September and so on to try and turn that dial down? Because if Opportunity only gets 4.9, doesn't matter, does it?
11: Yeah. I think with Opportunity, I think we can tell from the polls that it is coming out of Labour and the Greens. So it is coming off that left vote. And I think the problem for Labour has been is that they've tried to play small, which has kind of kept them quite safe, I think, up to this point. But when they're actually sort of bleeding votes off to a party that is putting a lot of policy out there, that strategy doesn't necessarily work anymore. They've actually got to, if they want to be seen as the alternative government, it's not good enough for like, oh, just park with us. We're better than the other lot. They've actually got to demonstrate why they need that vote more than Opportunity does.
0: A lot of polls of various kinds around. Another one that caught my eye was the Stuff poll, which was showing that a majority of voters think that Christopher Luxon should sack Winston Peters. This is after the comments that he was speaking about as being racist. That was what the Prime Minister said about the comments that Winston Peters said in the House. Tracy, I have to ask you about this one. Especially as well when Christopher Luxon then said, you know, let's have a crack at MMP as well and we'll have no numpties or yahoos around the table.
12: No, it's been interesting, hasn't it? Interesting couple of weeks. First of all, I just want to, you know, put on the record, I've got nieces and nephews that are third generation New Zealand Chinese descent and seventh generation New Zealand Pākehā descent. They get language like that is used at them on a daily basis in this country. So for to have a senior politician use language like that in the House and receive no censure and receive no punishment or no outcome, I find, what would the word be? I find it incredibly disappointing, which is my political language for it.
0: What's your non-political language for
12: it? No, you couldn't
11: may not
12: say
11: get
12: it on RNZ.
11: Radio.
0: But that tells you, right?
12: Yeah, exactly. So then we end up in this situation where you've got the Prime Minister who says, I have confidence in the Foreign Minister, but at the same time, the same human being that is the Foreign Minister makes racist comments, particularly about an individual who is a New Zealander of... you know, Chinese descent, one of our largest trading partners. I went back to have a look. I spent the day with Winston on the day that he was phoning back and forth with Helen Clark, 71 days before an election when he was also a Minister of Foreign Affairs. And that time, the relationship between the Prime Minister and her Foreign Affairs Minister, he stood down. Now, I don't know what happened in that room, but I don't think Winston would have necessarily done that 100% voluntarily. And it was 71 days out from an election, and the world didn't end. So I just think there's some really interesting leadership comments around that.
11: I think what's the sort of that incident has taught us is two things. One, you shouldn't trust a polling question that just asks something outside of any context. Because I think if the question had been, if the, you know, the government was to fall, if he was to sack Winston Peters, would you support it? I think the numbers would have been different. There'd still be a, I think, high contingent that we said, absolutely, this behaviour is abominable, it's not what we abide by in New Zealand, therefore he should go, and be it if that's an early an election. But I think for a number of other people, they're going, well, actually, you know, it's not that long to go, you've got to go out and campaign on this. And I think this is where Winston has actually misstepped on this one. I think he has taken it further than his party, most of his party base would have gone. And I've used this, you know, my own sort of anecdotal polls, talking to older members of my family who I would say would possibly be open to sort of some of the messages that New Zealand First puts out there. This is the kind of behaviour that they actually don't abide by, and that has actually put them off voting for New Zealand First. So I think it'd be really interesting to see how that actually reflects in the polls over the coming month.
12: But this, you have to take this into the, if basically if National and New Zealand First and ACT are still saying re-elect what is the current group because it's stable or it's this, that and the other, this does matter how Christopher Luxon, how the Prime Minister responds. Because if you're going to have to work together for another 3 years, are we going to see the same behaviour for another 3 years? If Winston hasn't been pulled in now, will it be okay to do it in the first year?
13: Well, it seems almost that he's been running from opposition the whole of the time that he's been in government this term.
12: Well, Winston is a very good opposition MP.
13: Mm. I wonder as well, though, with the context of the last 10 days or so for Christopher Luxon, in terms of his communication, catching his caucus off guard with the MMP comments that he made on News Talk ZB last week. I see that the whispers around his leadership have resurfaced again. Jamie Ensor in The Herald over the weekend, Richard Harman this morning in Politic. More talk again of the caucus split. Is he going to survive to the election?
11: I think he will, and I think the issue is that most people don't want that kind of mess and drama. And the problem with the MMP comments last week is that they were not reflective of actually what people were talking and caring about, which is cost of living and the economy. Mm. That's the problem with those comments. Not so much catching the caucus off guard, although that, you know, it's a discipline that he, I think he's apologised for this morning.
13: It looks messy. It looks messy. And it's embarrassing.
11: But actually,
13: right?
11: It's the issue is the fact that it's actually not something that people are worried about in their households at the moment. And you've got to use every bit of air you can during a campaign and leading up to the election with things that actually talk to your voters and who you actually want to listen. So I think that's where we've actually had that sort of main issue around that MMP. I don't think it points to a leadership challenge. I think, you know, that's largely been driven as a bit of a media beltway issue. I think, you know, there's been a number of questions about, you know, Chris Hipkins' leadership. I think people, I mean, everyone's sort of surprised that we're having a Chris versus Chris election, I think, again. But this is where we're at, and I think that's probably where we're going to be on election day.
12: Yeah, I mean, it came from nowhere, didn't it? I mean, nobody's... When you look at the amount of New Zealanders who are voting for non-major parties, I don't know why you would assume that anybody else wants to actually talk about undoing MMP. Of course we get frustrated, but there are enough of us who remember why we voted MMP in. Mm. So you're right. Look, leaders say things off the cuff all the time that suddenly as an MP you've now got to figure out how do you stand for it in the public meeting you're about to walk into. But this one was just, it was, I'm going to use the phrase tone deaf, and I mean it with the greatest respect, but it really, it is not what people are talking about. We don't need to spend time and money on this particular issue.
13: We're talking on 9 to Noon this morning, politics with Tracy Martin and Bridget Morton. And Tracy, I'm interested in your take particularly on why what people talk about as being the purple vote, the National and Labour combined vote, why that is dropping to these historic lows. What is it about the minor parties that people are finding so appealing this time round?
12: Well, I would have to say, I guess that depends what it is, because each minor party still has their own clique, right? Mm. I mean, I think it's pretty obvious that New Zealand First has gone for groups of New Zealanders who couldn't find anybody to represent their views anywhere else. So it used to be, you know, the older demographic. Now we are talking about those that were disenfranchised during COVID, the anti-vax movement, the very solid family first sort of movement and so on. And they can't find anywhere else to go home. The Greens have a solid base about what they do. So Why is the majority of people splintering off from what are the key tribal messages that they've always had from National and Labor? And it can only be because the message is now confused. Does National still stand for farming community, business community, and so on? Think about a recent business meeting that we just has been in the news. Does Labor still stand for workers and so on and so forth? So maybe the crisis of identity is actually in the two majors, and they need to sit down and get back to basics that they keep telling everybody else to get back to.
13: Yeah, Bridget.
11: I think we've seen this across all sort of Western democracies in terms of the major parties. You know, you've just got to look to the UK, you've got to look to Australia. They're having exactly the same debates there and exactly the same reflection in their polling. I think one of the biggest things has been the effect of COVID and the loss of trust in institutions. We've seen that across media, but we've seen that across government as well. And whilst we spend a lot of time talking about the differences between the blue and red teams, the blue and red teams for most people just represent the government and the people in Wellington who are making the decisions. So there's ultimately, I think, that mistrust. I think there is much more scrutiny of Labour and National than there is a lot of these minor parties. You know, people tend to, as Tracy's pointed out, attracted to those parties on a particular thing they've said. So it might be, say, the anti-vax for New Zealand First. So they've gone for it, but they don't actually necessarily look at the wider policies, nor is there enough scrutiny, kind of, I think, of some of those other kind of key messages. I think about the Opportunity Party, for instance, the surprise that some people... And I call kind of Wellington the heartland of the Opportunity Party. In Wellington, I think about 10 days ago, when Stuff started talking about the fact that actually they're planning major cuts to the public service, 60% to MSD's budget, 23% to justice. That's not in line with, I think, what a lot of people thought Opportunity stood for. And so I think that kind of scrutiny and things doesn't actually necessarily apply. If National or Labour had announced those numbers, can you imagine what would be happening? There would be protests in the streets.
13: Absolutely. On this, though, you talk about Labour running a very small campaign. I know we're not quite in campaign season, but how annoyed will they be that they did actually announce a policy the other day, but it was the day of the MMP comments, so it got completely buried. With that, the small business plan sort of versus the investment boost, is it a success they're shooting for there?
11: I think you've got to look at it what it is, which is basically that they've got a big funding gap, the biggest kind of level of funding that they could find.

0: much with that policy. It's mostly about moving some of the cash around so they can spend it on some of their other policies.
1: Mm.
2: And Tracy, what is your read on so far the sorts of policies that Labour is putting forward? Is it far too timid and incrementalist?
1: Well, I think they're keeping their powder dry.
2: Hmm.
1: I think, you know, how you mentioned about, so, you know, they'd been quiet or small campaigns so far. They're very much on the ground. So they're moving quite a lot on the ground. And New Zealand First used to do that too. I've got to say, for me, for the Wairarapa, I haven't seen anything from the National Party yet on the ground. But Labour is out there in droves, right?
2: Mm.
1: So
2: doing a lot of door knocking.
1: Yeah, a lot of door knocking, a lot of signing people up to vote, so on and so forth. So that's a thing. But it was something that Bridget just said then, about a funding gap. And quite rightly, she also said just before that about that the major parties get much more scrutiny than the smaller ones. So if I think about what New Zealand First has promised to fund, and if that is the deal of stability going into the next election, who's doing the numbers to actually add up what all the supposed right and supposed left blocks are promising and figuring out where they're getting their money from?
2: On that, I suppose, as well, is there a greater level of scrutiny that's applied to perhaps some of the younger players in that minor party area, like Opportunity, as opposed to some of the others, the Greens, New Zealand First, ACT, who've actually been at the table, if not in cabinet, in government, and everybody knows that there will be things that they say but won't become bottom lines when you actually go through to the coalition talks.
1: Yeah, the trade-offs.
2: They've been through that process.
1: The thing for me, I suppose, about Opportunity, so you're asking whether, so they're new on the block as opposed to younger people,
2: yes,
1: you mean, as
2: newer,
1: opposed to
2: younger political movement.
1: Yeah. I think, what is it? It's the ideology of it that you get the edges knocked off once you've been in Parliament for a while, right? Mm. And you realise that everything is a compromise. So how do you hold on to your base values but actually work with others to get the outcome that you need? And so I think at the moment, and I had a meeting with Q not that long ago, there is a level of realism there, but there's a very strong... there's a lot of people working on policy for them. I'm not sure how many people actually understand politics.
2: Mm. A quick word, Bridget, around some of the school subjects that have been announced. What was your take on this, and where are some of the teachers going to come from? These new industry-led subjects.
0: I think this industry-led subjects is absolutely the direction we need to be going in. It's actually reflective of what students are interested in. We know if students are interested in the subjects, they're much more likely to engage with them and actually learn. And I think also it's reflecting what the industry is talking about as the needs they to come through into the system. I think, you know, when we talk about teachers, that's always an issue. And as someone who used to, you know, advise the education minister, it's a line, frankly, that the unions will always run out, is, you know, we don't have enough teachers, we don't have enough resources, and that's absolutely fine for them to be doing. I don't think it talks particularly to this specific policy that this is an issue here. I think actually we've got a lot of industry knowledge that can fold in. We actually can bring in a lot of people into the classrooms that are not necessarily qualified teachers to actually supplement some of that learning. There's a lot of innovative ways that you can deliver education now that doesn't have to be solely relied on one teacher that's been to training college standing in front of you.
1: Well, and there's, sorry, I just want to jump in there.
2: Yeah, yeah.
1: Because, I mean, that's true. Everything Bridget said is just true. So we could be running clusters of 15 students and beaming them out in front of somebody who's got 5 or 10 other schools doing the same thing. For me, what it comes down to is, what is school actually for?
2: Mm.
1: And are we going back to what was an industrial era sort of thing where we're training people for jobs, as opposed to education is supposed to give you the capacity to participate in society, to, you know, get employment, all those other things, and create. So I personally thought the vocational pathways was a better, smarter way to introduce young people into what is the spectrum of skills and available employment opportunities with those skills and with that thought process than popping in, we're now going to teach you how to do, you know, care.
2: Mm. Mm. Speaking of care, Tracy, you want to have a word about Ingrid Leary's bill on retirement villages.
1: Mm.
2: Yeah, tell us a little bit about this. Quite a lot of, understandably, a lot of strong public support for it.
1: Yeah. I mean, you know, it's a petition that was on. I don't represent retirement villages, just so we know. So I represent about 100% of those.

0: who provide aged residential care. So I only just got involved in this recently when the petition was placed on the steps of Parliament and the Labor Party took it in. One of the things that I've had to try and make sure that people understand is that over the last decade, governments have decided that they will let private businesses cross-subsidise for the creation of aged residential care.
1: Mm.
0: So if we interfere with that cross-subsidy, and that's a choice every government has to make, we need 12 to 15,000 more aged residential care beds. If we get in the way of that cross-subsidy, government's going to have to step in. So people need to price that out. And those are the conversations I'm having. And there's always time to change ledge. There's always time to get the point across at select committee and so on. It's just, you know, it's a rising topic and they're competing now over this topic, and people don't really understand what the possible consequence is of shifting these goalposts at the last minute.
2: Mm.
1: Yeah, I mean, Tracy is absolutely right, because what we're really talking about here is changing, interfering in private contracts between people who were fully informed adults about what the contract they were signing for their housing, interfering in those contracts to give them a greater benefit than the contract gives at the moment, at the risk of the fact that we've got this huge demand on aged care places, and within those businesses sustainable. And I don't see from Ingrid Leary's bill or any of her rhetoric about actually whether or not the Labor Party's actually modelled out how much more money we will have to actually put into the system to make sure we've got enough beds for the older people in our society, in our community. At the moment, we've got to have those contracts. If the market is demanding that, you know, you have, you know, you get your money back sooner, all those kind of things, those are things that actually should be negotiated. I think there's some other stuff that's happening about, you know, possibly independent complaints processes, those kind of things that great conversations to be having. I think the interference in private contracts between fully informed adults is a concerning intervention if that's what the Labor government is planning on doing.
2: Certainly a conversation we're going to need to increasingly have as the population ages.
0: Mm, definitely.
2: Thank you both very much. Lovely to talk to you both on this today. That was our political commentators, Bridget Morton and Tracy Martin. It is now 29 minutes to 12.
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4: Atamarie, I'm Evie Ashton. The mayor of Ruapehu says Ohakune may need emergency help through tankers after water supplies were turned off following damage to a major pipeline in the central North Island town. The education minister says many of the 500 schools selected by the government's Solar in Schools program are small, rural and isolated. Contact Energy is teaming up with Australian data centre company CDC to explore the possibility of a giant new data centre in Taranaki. And a new electric furnace that will save the country 1 million tonnes of emissions a year has been fired up at Glenbrook Steel Mill. Those are the headlines on RNZ National. Our next full bulletins and midday report.
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2: And you are with 9 to Noon, Susie Ferguson in for Catherine Ryan this week. Lots still to come before midday reports at the top of the hour, bringing you up to date with all the latest news, sports, rurals, business, international and national headlines. Lots of you still getting in touch about all sorts of things. LJ says, about students learning AI as a core subject in schools, I hope they align the subject with the English curriculum, as the skills needed are actually in the prompt writing in learning AI. I think our kids still need critical thinking learning and to develop the ability to keep learning the art of questioning and human connections. Thank you, LJ, for texting 2101. Someone else in touch about buffer funds. This is your rainy day fund. And we were talking earlier on in the programme, in the first hour of the programme, with David Boyle, the Retirement Commission, about this, a new app, Buffer Builder, which is out. Someone saying, when I got my first cat, I inquired about insurance. I then set up my own separate bank account and put the premium into my bank. Similarly, when I got my first house, I put a bit of money aside for repairs and so on. It was intended for, you know, maybe a pot of paint, but actually I bought paint from the current account. But the fund took away the pain when I put in double glazing. There you go. It's always good to have another pot of money stashed away if you have any spare cents these days. 26 minutes to 12. Do keep that coming in to us on 2101. And of course, you can always go back and listen to any of our previous interviews at rnz.co.nz/9to-noon. Now, though, we're often encouraged to eat the lean cuts of meat and leave the rest behind. But butcher and chef Nick Thompson believes we're losing something valuable in the process. His new book, Marrow, Whole Animal Eating, is a celebration of nose-to-tail cooking, exploring the traditions, techniques and flavours that come from making use of every part of the animal. Marrow also happens to be the name of his butcher in Orewa, his butchery there as well. And he joins me from the Auckland studio to talk about the philosophy behind whole animal eating, why it's making a comeback, and what he hopes readers are going to discover in the kitchen. Nick, kia ora, lovely to have you with us.
8: Thank you for having me.
2: How did you first get into whole animal eating and indeed butchery?
8: I started butchery when I was 15. Started working in the local shop, probably how most butchers get into it. I was a clean-up kid after school first and then was offered an apprenticeship. And at that time, I knew I wanted to work somewhere in the food industry, and the sort of the late nights of kitchen cooking didn't really appeal. So I went the step before and honed the skills in butchery. And in terms of the philosophy of the nose to tail, that was when I moved to London and was fortunate enough to rub shoulders with a gentleman called Fergus Henderson, who sort of opened my eyes to, I guess, sort of more a polite approach to sourcing and cooking what we take for food.
2: Mm. We'll talk about that in just a minute. But in terms of your childhood, your time growing up north of Auckland City, a lot of fishing?
8: A lot of fishing.
2: Spent a lot of time with your nan?
8: Yeah.
2: I think she had a bit of a push in terms of
8: huge
2: this as well. Tell me about that.
8: Yeah, just Nan was just that old school sort of generation that I think we can all relate to. And a lot of people, you hear a lot of people talk about when you, especially when I bring up offal, and a lot of people say, oh, I grew up eating that, or my Nan used to. And Nan was just the same. She was used everything and sort of pushed that sort of model onto me in the kitchen. I write about it in the book, how sort of watching Nan peel spuds and cut cabbage was sort of more interesting for me than playing outside with the other kids in the street. And she'd make sort of steak and kidney pies for Pop, and just questions around that sort of started developing. And she sort of was the first initial introduction as to any food as a gift. And we sort of need to go back to that way, I think.
2: Mm. You mentioned Fergus Henderson, who you met in London. Mm-hmm. And you headed off to Australia when you were 18. You did make your way to the UK. For people who don't know who Fergus Henderson is and the sort of influence that he was exerting, particularly at the time, on the food scene in London, what sort of lessons do you particularly remember?
8: So I was very, really fortunate. So to be honest, when I landed in London, I landed pretty sort of open-minded and clueless a little bit. And he used to come into the store where I worked, and he was always immaculately dressed in a three-piece pinstripe suit. And I was just intrigued by this guy, and he took an interest in me. And I found out who he was and what he was about, and luckily sort of was invited down to St. John's to sort of just hang out and explore what he was about and what he pushed. And he brought out a sort of nose to tail cookbook years ago, and I guess this book is just sort of like a nod and a more sort of modern approach to that book and a follow on from that. And he was just the one that sort of just showed the respect around that if we're going to take the animal, and we're going to do, because it is a life, and we're going to take that. So it's, let's look past the back steaks that we traditionally just eat, and let's utilise the whole animal. And it's a far more sort of sustainable approach to how we source and cook food. And then, you know, if we worked on that as a on a bigger scale, then we start tapping into sort of reducing export and sort of holding a bit more for ourselves here in the country.
2: I remember I once had a very memorable meal for all the right reasons at St. John many years ago now. And really an extraordinary place.
8: Amazing.
2: And this, yeah, and with your book, Marrow, you are arguing around, you know, if you're going to eat meat, you should use the whole thing because it is respectful. It is, but also using all the different parts of an animal does open you up to a whole load of different sort of flavours and textures and experiences too.
8: It does, yeah. And it's even, it's like the fun thing at the moment, even with the start with my staff, like we might even put, say, liver into sausages or do a burger patty that has liver or heart in it. And it's ways of disguising it so that that, you know, that the actual item itself isn't looking back at you from the plate, and just trying to disguise those flavours. And then, but it's also, and then it's pairing, you know, because some of them carry a quite a deep, earthy sort of flavour. And it's just the fun part in that now is also teaching the staff about sort of balance and balancing the plate out or the item that we're making so that it ends up being a edible dish, and sort of getting the staff to sort of work around dictating items for people's palates, which has been a fun sort of fun.
2: This is the thing that a lot of people don't know what different kinds of offal taste like. And it can be intimidating if you want to get started on this. Where would you point people towards if they wanted to begin?
8: Well, I think the most, the simple introduction, I think, and it, this can be confronting for some people, but the butcher will do it for you, is, like, there's a tip in the book where we talk about grating liver. So, so you can buy, like, a little piece of, say, lamb's liver. It's a nice introduction. Beef is a lot stronger in flavour. And I suggest to people, like, just semi-freeze it a little bit and then grate it through. Say if you're making a bolognese or you're making a family lasagna that we always eat, but you can actually, with the tomatoes and the sauce that you create, that liver gets lost, but you're still getting the nutritional value of what it offers. And like liver, for instance, provides you with over 3 times your daily iron intake of 100 grams of red meat. And we're living in a world now where health and all that is, we're so conscious about that. So it's like, let's bring food into that conversation, and let's put the nutritional values of what these give us at the forefront, but disguise it in a way. So I think grating liver into, say, a bolognese or a lasagna or something is a really nice introduction, because you're not necessarily just, you're not getting the full-on flavour that a liver can hold.
2: Such a good tip, because it's going to add a lot of depth to something like a bolognese, but you're not going to actually have the taste of liver per se.
8: You're not sitting there eating liver. And I always say to people, I'm like, just listen to your taste buds and try switch off that the mind gate of I'm eating liver, because straight away that you just go, most people go, oh no, straight away. And it's like, well, try it first. Like, you might actually like it, and listen to your taste buds. If your taste buds are telling you it's nice, it's nice.
2: Is this the thing as well, that people are quite disconnected often from where meat comes from and what is involved in butchering a whole animal? Is it important for you to reconnect people to that?
8: 100%. When I opened, the first marrow store up in Odewa, and we're now in Devonport, and we've also got a little permanent site down at Catalina Bay Markets in Hobsonville Point each weekend. And the concept is butcher's block in the shop, and we do everything in front of everyone. And that was the angle right from the start. There's carcasses on the butcher's block when people, so, and if people walk in, I always said, this is a butcher shop. I'm bringing back the craft, and I'm going to do it in front of everyone. And if that's too intimidating or not for you, then this shop isn't for you. But I want to bring back the craft of butchery and showcase using the whole animal in every aspect. And it's we go further into that development now where the staff are learning cleaver and handsaw and old school techniques just in a modern setting shop, but the traditions are those of how the craft was before us.
2: Mm. Is there a recipe in Maro that you perhaps would point people to, maybe one that surprises them when they actually try it, how much they like it?
8: Yeah, there's a couple. The stuffed lamb hearts are in, well, there's three actually that come to the top of my head. The stuffed lamb hearts for sure, because I always say, like, you just, once roasted, because people stuff capsicums and things, and it's much the same technique. And then you can slice, you sort of quarter, and you're sort of eating it as essentially as like a little cracker that has a little topping, which we've filled the lamb hearts. You can fill them with like a rice or an orzo or something sort of light and fluffy, or even a nice sort of seasoned polenta. And then there's the, so we've taken like a chicken parmigiana sort of crumb chicken parmigiana recipe, but we've done that with the lamb heart as well. So we've butterflied and open, cleaned out, and then tapped out and crumbed a lamb heart schnitzel and then made a parmigiana out of it. So it's taking these modern dishes that we eat every day, and but just doing it with the organs rather than the muscles.
2: Mm. Interesting stuff.
8: Mm.
2: There's a lot, of course, that people think about now around sustainability.
8: Mm-hmm.
2: Which can often be about eating less meat. How do you respond to people who say that that is the most sustainable way to live, is just simply to avoid it?
8: I don't think avoid it. I think the nutritional values that meat offers, I think you'd be silly to leave it out of your diet personally. But in terms of eating less, like, I kind of agree with that. Like, I kind of, you see a lot of people in, and this is probably not good from a business point of view, but you do see people overbuying and overcooking for probably what they need. And I always say this to eat less, but eat well and eat and enjoy what you're going to eat, because we all live such busy lives and we sit down at the end of the day for that dinner, and that dinner deserves to be really nice, and you deserve to have a really nice dinner at the end of your busy day, and just smaller portions, but actually enjoying the produce, you know?
2: With that, on time, is nose-to-tail eating, when you're dealing with some of these lesser-known cuts, or certainly lesser-known to my generation, perhaps, does it take a lot of time to prepare them, to cook them?
8: No. No, there's some things in there that, you know, there's tips in there of making bacon at home and making corned beef, and those things take time. And there's we make like a corn chip style sort of snack, but it's made out of tripe, so the stomach lining. And those things take a little bit of prep time, because you're, like with the tripe, we're soaking in vinegar first to help break down before we actually go through and do the deep frying process. But majority of them, like the lamb heart schnitzel that I just spoke about and the stuffed lamb hearts and all that, they half an hour and you've got dinner from start to finish.
2: Is there an underrated cut that every home cook should try at least once?
8: Yeah, I mean, in terms of offal or muscle, I think especially with affordability and cost, I think there's a recipe in the book for a whole roasted lamb neck, and I think that's a really nice cut of meat that people always look past. We've always just seen it cut up in New Zealand, and if you actually roast it as a whole, it's just the same as a shoulder of lamb, but a third of the price. So in today's sort of times, it's a lot more appealing to everyone, but you get the same beautiful, pulling, tender meat that you get from the shoulder, but everyone just looks past the neck because society's told us a roasted leg of lamb is the way to go, and that's the Kiwi dream. But a whole roasted lamb neck is actually arguably a lot more tasty than a leg of lamb, and a third of the price.
2: See, my granny always used to say, the closer the head, the sweeter the meat.
8: Mm. See, Nana smart.
2: She was a big fan. She was a big fan of Lumneck.
8: Yeah.
2: Look, thank you so much for talking to us today. Really great to talk to you. Actually, just one little question, which has come in. Well, it's kind of a comment, really, rather than anything else. But on the nose-to-tail trend, this person says, it's made cheap cuts expensive in the supermarket. Thanks very much. Things like beef cheeks have become quite fashionable, I guess, haven't they?
8: Yeah, they have. But they kind of should be, in a way, because it's things like the heart and the liver and all, these things that there's, you know, cheeks, there's smaller things, but there's only two of them on the animal. So they and like the heart, you know, so they should be the way I view it, they should be the prized position because there's less of it. You know what I mean? The chefs and all that on TV and nowadays, they cook with these things. They have a big sort of input into the current prices of things, for sure. But it's also coming back to drive and want for these cuts because we've looked past them. So, as I was touched on earlier, they're getting sent straight overseas export to people that are utilising these cuts. So if we started eating them a bit more and retain these items here in the country, then you'd see that price point come down a bit.
2: Absolutely. Good stuff. Look, thanks so much for talking to us today. That is Nick Thompson, butcher and chef. His new book is called Marrow, Whole Animal Eating. Good stuff. And of course, that is also the name of his butchery based up in Orewa. It's now 10 minutes to 12 on 9 to noon on RNZ National. We're going to go off the beaten track. Next, we're off to Franz Josef, and Wayne Costello is the Department of Conservation's Operations Manager for the Western South Island. Wayne, kia ora, how are you?
9: Kia ora, I'm very good, thank you. Thanks for having me on.
2: Well, great to talk to you. What a wonderful part of the world that you're in. What's outside your window?
9: Outside my window today is a beautiful sunny day, and it's often like that here on the west coast in winter. So, really enjoying the sunshine and the warmth.
2: Tell us a little bit about the area that you are in, a World Heritage area, apart from anything else.
9: Yeah, I think that's one of the things that is often overlooked. We are right at the start, I suppose, of the Te Wahi Pounamu World Heritage Area, which starts just north of me and continues all the way down the west coast to the Waitutu, and it's 2.6 million hectares. So it's a very large World Heritage Area, and one of only 230 in the world. That's why it's recognised, I guess, internationally as one of the most special places on the planet. So it's really, I guess, quite a privilege to live here.
2: What are some of your favourite things about it?
9: I guess it's the whole intactness of it. And, you know, I can be sitting in my kayak out on Okarito Lagoon, and I can have the waves or hear the waves crashing behind my shoulders and see the mountains in front of me and feel I can reach out and touch them. It's that sort of close and compact. It's just stunning.
2: How would you describe it to people who have never been down there?
9: I would describe it as one of the, I guess, most scenic places in New Zealand to visit. It's wild and untamed at one moment, and yet our little communities are really welcoming and well prepared for visitors. And at the moment, you know, we're doing one of New Zealand's largest projects looking at predator-free on the mainland. And we're creating an environment here where nature is given a chance to breathe and really thrive.
2: Yeah, the huge predator-free effort that is going on. Tell us a little bit more detail around what sorts of gains are being made.
9: Yeah, it's pretty special. It's been going for 5 years into our sixth year now. We've got around 114,000 hectares of mainland New Zealand in the program, and really learning lots about how to manage pests like possum, stoats and rats, which are largely gone from the area. And what we're seeing is just how nature can rebound in that environment. And an example of that would be Roi, our rarest kiwi, our species of kiwi. And in the last few years, when we've done some in-depth monitoring of how they're doing with young, in the past, with no protection, you know, maybe 5% more, 0% of young richer, you know, are able to carry on. And in the last few years, we've seen results like 70, and this year heading towards 80% of those young that we monitor getting through to what we call a stoke-proof weight, or 1,200 grams. So that's pretty incredible.
2: What does this mean for the sorts of areas that the ROE is expanding into?
9: Well, I think it's really cool for us because people are looking to enjoy more than just a sort of a postcard photo of a glacier. They're wanting to really engage with nature these days, and here the way nature is rebounding, they can do that. Well, they can really fill their boots, I suppose, because not just kiwi, but you know, every other species. I can hear kākāriki out my window now, which I never used to be able to do. I can see fern birds and tui and bellbird just filling a garden out the back, and it's just it's very, very special.
2: Very special, and some pretty amazing predator detection technology, which has been part of this as well.
9: Yeah, that's right. Technology is a very important part of making these gains. We've got cameras out in the backcountry, and in fact all over that 114,000 hectares, sort of at roughly at an interval of 1 per 35 hectares, and they can see and they let us know sort of more or less instantly whether or not they've seen a rat, a possum or a stoat, and we're able to respond if they do see something like that, to make sure that we've got things in hand.
2: Now, you did mention the picture of the glacier. I think you're pretty close to the Franz Josef one. How's it going? How's it looking these days?
9: Yeah, well, the Franz Josef Glacier Valley is still an amazing place to visit. You know, you can see the landscape that's been carved by the ice. The glacier itself has certainly receded in recent years, and so is much further up the valley than it used to be, and much harder to get that, you know, touching the ice experience. You certainly can't do it by walking in the glacier valley these days. And that's why I think it's so important for us to be thinking about that future and transitioning to something that's more about, I guess, the bigger picture that Te Wahi Taunaumu, the World Heritage Area, creates for us, and that's that intact nature opportunity in experiencing nature in New Zealand as it once used to be.
2: It's pretty hard when you know that the glacier's receding and that this sort of thing is becoming much rarer. What does it mean to you as you see that glacier begin to retreat?
9: Yeah, I mean, it is sad. I think it's sort of what's happening as a result of, I guess, things around the world and all over the place in terms of the reduction in the amount of glacial ice in the Southern Alps. It's still really spectacular, and if you get the opportunity to get up there and have a look, which people, you know, you still can do through many of the operators that work out of Franz Josef itself, it's well worthwhile, because that landscape up there is just, it's outstanding. Mm. And I think what we're sort of focusing on these days is not only have we still got the ice and the snow and the wonderful mountains, but we've got so much more, and there's so many more reasons for people to visit, and especially now that we've got the environment where nature is really recovering.
2: You must have some great days in the office working down your way.
9: Yeah, well, the great days are when you're out of the office.
2: Yeah, yeah.
9: Yeah.
2: What are some of your favourite things that have happened in your line of work?
9: You can't beat getting out there and walking along a beach and taking the dog for a walk and being the only one there. It's one of the things about the coast. You can you don't have to go far to be to find a bit of solitude. But yeah, I think the kayaking on the lakes, and in particular out of Okarito, is one of my favourite things to do when you've got all that wildlife around you, and the scenery is just to die for.
2: Fantastic stuff. Lovely to talk to you this morning. Wayne Costello there of Dock down on the west coast of the South Island, talking to us this morning on 9 to Noon. Lots and lots of people getting in touch still about eating nose to tail. My grandfather, who was a butcher, always told me the offal was the best part of the animal, one person says on 2101. Glenn says the Sichuan hot pot with pig intestine I enjoyed in China this year was amazing. Thank you so much for all your feedback. Of course, we are back tomorrow, including talking about art in the park. Also, talking about how your cat or dog, who is older, may still be living a good life. Thank you for your company today. Back with lots more stories in 9 to noon tomorrow.
10: Kia ora ETV, welcome to Midday Report for Monday the 10th of August. I'm Guy Espina e Haere Akine. National calls for fiscal discipline, lower debt and back to black, but its coalition partner ACT says it's 3 years too late. David Seymour joins us with his plan. Water supplies to the central North Island town of Ohakune are turned off after last month's earthquake damaged a major water pipeline. The local mayor on what's next. And later in the hour, bots placing orders for rare New Zealand books to train AI and then destroying the books. It's a thing. And a Wellington bookshop owner joins us with her story.
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4: RNZ News at midday. Good afternoon, I'm Evie Ashton. The mayor of Ruapehu has reversed this morning's pessimistic assessment of Ohakune's water woes. There had been fears the central North Island town's water outage could extend into tomorrow. Jimmy Ellingham reports from Ohakune.
11: Western Curtin emerged from a meeting with officials just over an hour ago with better news. He had originally told RNZ this morning that the water outage, caused by an earthquake 2 weeks ago, could carry on longer than expected. Now it's back to the original estimate of a return about 5 o'clock this evening. A steady stream of residents has turned up to fill water tanks in the town this morning, and most remain phlegmatic about the situation. But cafes along the highway through the town are closed, and schools have also closed for the day.
4: St John says chronic illnesses and an ageing population are key factors behind the surge in emergency calls over the last week. St John activated its major incident response over the weekend after receiving more than 2,500 calls on Saturday, the most it has ever received in a single day. Director of Ambulance Operations Doug Gallagher says a large number of calls are for people with long-standing illnesses. He says many people think most emergency calls are for accidents, but the demand is largely driven by older people with chronic illnesses. The Education Minister says many of the schools selected by the government's Solar in Schools program are small, rural and isolated. The first 500 schools to get solar panels from the $30 million program have been announced. 340 are in the North Island, 157 in the South Island and 3 in the Chathams. Erica Stanford says many of them have energy resilience issues or are large schools with high energy consumption.
12: We have made a deliberate decision to get to as many schools as we possibly can because what we are trying to do is reduce the operational grant on schools so that they can spend more of their operational grant on teaching and learning. And as we've just heard from the young student in the hall, powering our dreams rather than paying for power.
4: The installation will take place over 3 years. Students are missing classes due to the cost of public transport and even skipping meals due to the price of food. That's according to new research from the Victoria University of Wellington Students Association, which also found that 70% of students have recently considered moving out of the country for better opportunities. The association's academic vice president, Ethan Rogershon, says it gets harder for students as they progress through their degrees.
13: 38% of our students have skipped a meal in the past week because of the cost of foods, and 38% of students have also said that they've skipped a class because of the cost of public transport.
4: Ethan Rogershon says students are also having to work longer hours outside of university to get by. A new electric furnace that will save the country a million tonnes of emissions a year has been fired up at Glenbrook Steel Mill. The electric arc furnace, operated by New Zealand Steel, has produced its first commercial batch of steel 2 years after the project was given the green light. Chief Executive Robin Davies says it replaces two of the mill's four coal-fired kilns and will produce steel from recycled scrap.
14: We'll be able to save a million tonnes of carbon emissions per year compared to the current operation, which is effectively 1% of New Zealand's total emissions. So it's a very high impact kind of project in a New Zealand context.
4: Robin Davies says the project received a $140 million co-investment from the previous government's Industrial Decarbonisation Fund.